0: On Earth, the great ice cap reached to about where this city is situated.
1: Well, what's that got to do with our being drowned?
2: Quietly, me. Give him a chance to explain.
0: But slowly, the ice has been receding. As it does so, it melts, and great quantities of water are released to fill up the seas and low-lying land. The land above this city is very low-lying. It cannot be long before the Western Sea breaks through and floods a vast area, including this.
2: The Western Sea?
1: Yes, Jet, the Atlantic.
2: Oh, yes.
1: Don't you remember? I figured out we were right smack in the middle of the Mediterranean, yeah. And I was right.
0: Already two great lakes stand where a few thousand years ago two of our cities stood. They are now submerged.
1: But if you know about this, well, why not move to some high land that won't be flooded and build a city there?
0: That we might have done, but for the forest creatures.
1: Oh, they're the real fly in the ointment, then.
0: So long as they remain on Earth, we cannot.
2: But you did say you could help us, protect us from all this.
0: We can.
1: How?
0: You can come with us.
1: What? To Venus?
0: There you will at least be safe.
3: Oh, now, wait a minute. What makes you think we can even live on Venus?
1: Yeah, we haven't got up plate armor for a skin like you, you know.
0: Then you prefer to stay here?
1: No, we don't.
0: Then what do you want?
2: To get back to Earth.
0: But you are on Earth.
2: In our own time, I mean. In the 20th century where we came from and where we belong.
0: And how do you propose to do that?
1: Well, that's what we thought you could tell us. You got us here in the first place. Well, your ships did.
0: It was an accident.
2: But if you got us here, how you did it, I don't know. Couldn't you reverse the process and get us back again?
0: We could try, but there would be considerable risk.
2: What kind of risk?
0: We would have to return you to the moon first. And then, of course, we may not get you back there at the same time as you left it.
1: Eh?
0: We may be a few thousand years out, either way.
1: Oh, no.
0: It would be safer if you come with us, in one of our ships. That would be simple.
2: Would getting us back to the moon be out of the question?
0: No, not really. Provided you go in your own ship.
3: Then we can't.
0: Well, why not?
3: We can't take off. We haven't the power. We need a booster stage to get away from the Earth's gravitational pull, and we haven't got one.
0: A booster?
3: Yes. Yes, there's not sufficient power in the motor to get us off the Earth. The moon, yes, but not the Earth.
4: And we need oxygen. We have hardly enough to last 5 days. Sufficient to get us from Earth to the moon, but not for the round trip.
1: And we need grub. We've got to eat.
2: And if we had all those things, the ship couldn't take off. We need a launching ramp. Or a long runway, at least.
0: You had better come to Venus. With us.
1: Oh, I don't want to go to Venus. I want to go home.
0: We cannot guarantee to get you anywhere else.
4: Would you take us back to the moon, if you could?
0: Certainly, if you wish it. But it will be risky.
2: We might prefer to take the chance. Can you give us time to think about it?
0: Of course. I will direct you back to your sphere. Meanwhile, I will investigate the possibility of preparing your ship for takeoff. Perhaps, if you come to any conclusion before I contact you, you will call me.
2: Yes, we will. And thank you. It's all agreed, then. We take the chance.
4: Yeah, not yet. Sure, but look, suppose we do get to the moon and we land in a new period of time, different from this and the one we left.
2: Well?
4: Well, the time travelers will still be around, won't they? So we could go to Venus then, I suppose, if we wanted to.
3: I think we'd have to. We couldn't live on the moon, that's for sure.
2: Well, let's hope it doesn't come to that.
1: I suppose we'll have enough fuel to get off again and back to Earth?
3: Well, that remains to be seen. Depends on how much we use up taking off from here.
1: Well, I suppose we'd better call up his nibs and tell him what we've decided.
4: Yes, Jed, I think we had.
2: Hello? Hello, can you hear me?
0: Yes, I can.
2: We've made up our minds about what we want to do.
0: Very well. If you care to go up to the surface again, one of our ships will be waiting to take you back.
2: But we haven't told you what our decision is yet.
0: There is no need. It was a foregone conclusion.
2: Oh. Well, how do we get up to the surface?
0: Leave your radios on. I will direct you.
3: How about the ship that is to take us back? Where will we find that?
0: I will lead you there, Olsen.
1: Well, I'm sorry to leave that underground city, but I won't be sorry to see Luna again.
4: Shouldn't be long now before we sight her.
2: Those forest creatures have certainly been busy all along here. Look at all that smoke.
1: Yeah, you don't think they'd be messing around with our ship, do you?
3: Well, they'd have a job. It wouldn't burn anyway.
1: Well, they could have gone into it. The main door was open.
2: Ah, but the hatch wasn't. They could have got no further than the airlock.
4: Well, if they are anywhere near it, we should see them. We're getting very close to where she is now.
1: Or was.
3: All right, don't be so darn pessimistic, Lemmy.
4: Ah, there she is. See her? Just coming into view.
2: And no fields burning anywhere near her. Oh, she look... Good heavens!
3: What is it? What's up?
2: What? Am I dreaming or something? Look at the ship.
3: Truth, she's standing up on her tail.
1: But when we left her, she had her undercarriage down, and she was lying in the horizontal position.
2: And the shock absorbs her out as though she'd just landed here tail first.
1: But who stood her up like that? How did they do it? Oh, here, take it easy, mate.
2: Oh, we're going down.
3: Hold on to your hat.
1: Oh, blimey, fancy going all the way to Venus in one of these. I'll be dead before I get halfway. They certainly don't waste any time, do they? At least I might give us some kind of warning first.
3: You'll never mind about that. Let's get out here and see who's been messing about with Luna.
1: Well, how can we? The doors are still shut. Oh, no, they're not.
2: Up you go, Mitch. And you, Doc.
4: You bet.
2: Fantastic. Absolutely fantastic. She's all set, ready for takeoff.
3: And everything seems to be in perfect order. Everything we ever took out has been replaced.
1: Yeah, but does it work?
4: Well, that's easy enough to find out, Lemmy.
2: Yes, it is. We'll carry out normal pre-takeoff tests. Check every installation. Now, don't miss a thing.
5: Okay, Jack.
1: Well, that's the televiewer. Test satisfactory.
3: Well, that's it, then. Everything works.
2: Switch her off, Lemmy.
1: Right.
2: Well, what do you make of that?
1: Well, there's only two people could have done this. That Mr. Mystery or them forest creatures. And it just couldn't be them apes.
2: But even Mr. Mystery, as you call him, couldn't have done all this alone.
3: He never said he was alone.
4: No, half the time he speaks of himself in the plural.
3: Well, he or they must have done it while we were down in that underground city.
2: But why? Why didn't they wait until we got here? We could have helped them, told them what to do.
3: We didn't need to. They'd done it anyway.
1: They must have dozens of men on this job. Men? What am I saying?
4: I've got no idea how they did it without us. But I think I know why.
2: Well, why, Doc?
4: Because they didn't want us to see them.
1: Eh?
4: They knew we couldn't get the ship ready for takeoff without their help. So they came on ahead and did it before we got here.
2: You mean they did it alone just so that we wouldn't have to look at them?
4: What other reason can there be?
1: Oh, it makes you feel so mean, doesn't it? We can't stand the sight of them, and yet they do all this for us.
3: Well, they are an amazing people, and no mistake.
1: Well, after this, I wouldn't care if I saw 100 of them. And if I did, I'll shake hands with the lot. If they've got hands.
3: Hey, see if you can contact them, Jet. We must thank them.
4: Yes, go ahead. That's the least we can do.
2: All right, gentlemen. Takeoff time is less than 30 minutes away.
1: There they go again. They must be blowing that city of theirs to pieces.
4: But if the sea is going to submerge it anyway, why should they bother?
3: Search me.
1: I suppose they will come for us.
3: Why shouldn't they?
1: Oh, I don't know.
2: Now, you all know the procedure. We take off at noon. By then, the time traveler's ships will be hovering above us.
4: Uh-huh.
2: Now, once we've left the ground and have broken through the atmosphere, we leave everything to them.
1: What?
2: All right. Close the hatch and exhaust the airlock.
3: Hatch closing.
4: Airlock, exhaust.
2: Lemmy, switch on the televiewer.
1: Televiewer, on.
2: Rotator, Lemmy. Let's have one last look round. And then start scanning the sky for those ships.
1: All right, rotate in. This is one place I won't be sorry to see the back of.
4: Thank goodness we don't have to fish in that river anymore.
1: Hey, look.
2: What is it, Lemmy?
1: Smoke. There wasn't any that close when we were outside just now, was there?
3: Is it the crops or the smoke from the city being blown up?
2: No, it's too near for that.
1: Then them apes or whatever they are, they must be pretty close.
4: Closer than they've ever been before.
2: Keep her turning, Lemmy. See if we can see any more.
1: Right, Jet.
4: Hey, wait, Lemmy. Hold it.
1: Blimey.
3: Who are they?
1: It ain't his nips, is it? With all his chinas.
2: No. No, these are quite different.
3: And who the blazes are they? There's dozens of them. Hundreds of them.
4: And all heading towards the ship.
2: It must be the forest creatures.
1: The apes. Yeah. What do we do now?
4: Apes. They're not apes.
1: They look like apes to me.
4: No, Lemmy. They're men.
1: Aye?
4: Primitive men. Prehistoric men. Our ancestors. Our own kind.
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0: This is the fascinating story of Danpro, the Planet Man. Troubleshooter for the League of Planets organization. The law enforcement body for peace and justice in the celestial world, whose headquarters and center of operations are situated on the capital of all the planets, Planaria Rex. From Mercury to Pluto, wherever danger threatens the universe, you will find Danpro, the Planet Man, fighting for fair play. In a moment, the Planet Man. You will remember that Dancho and Pat finally located the Planeteer with the help of a League patrol. Thinking Billy and Jane still captives of Slick and Blackie, Dancho is taking the desperate chance of slipping aboard the Planeteer in a spacesuit. Meanwhile, Billy and Jane are on the battered old hulk piloted by Rox, the prospector, who rescued them from the asteroid on which they were marooned. Slick has just discovered Dantro's roots.
1: But Slick, I could have sworn it was a meteor moving out there in space.
2: Meteor, you dope. Did you ever see a meteor moving that way? That's no meteor. Planet Man must be having some trick.
1: Well, what can it be? A torpedo? A space mine?
2: No, he still thinks we've got the kids on board. Anyhow, he's not sure. He doesn't know where they are. He wouldn't take a chance of blasting us. He'd know he'd never find out.
1: Well, what is it, then?
2: I don't know, but I'm not going to wait to find out. I told you to get up to those ray turrets. Now, come on and don't ask so many questions.
1: Yeah, but I
2: told you to get up there.
1: Yeah, well, will you wait a minute? Those turrets are controlled automatically with the same controls that run the ship.
2: I know that, but they can be run by hand, too, in an emergency.
1: Well, you don't expect me to hit that little speck without automatic sighting, do you?
2: You're right, I do. You'd better. I don't know what it is, but you can be sure it's one of Planet Man's tricks. Now, come on, and you'd better shoot straight.
3: Pat Darrow on the Cosmos calling the Sagittarius. Pat Darrow calling the Sagittarius.
4: Come in, Cosmos.
3: Are you watching the Planeteer?
4: Yes, there are 40 ships surrounding them.
3: Well, you know what Danto's plan is.
4: Yes?
3: Be sure to follow him on your detector.
4: We are.
3: Wait. Wait, something's happening. The Planeteer is firing. No, they mustn't. They're firing at Danto. They must have spotted him. What can we do?
4: We've orders not to attack under any circumstances.
3: But you can't just sit and watch them burn him out of space.
4: I'm sorry, Miss Darrow, but our orders were specific.
3: Well, I'm going to try to contact him directly. Hello? Hello, Danpro, can you hear me?
5: I can hear you, Pat.
3: They're firing at you.
5: I know it, Pat.
3: Well, you've got to turn back. Do you hear me? Turn back at once. You'll never make it. Danpro, do you hear me? Turn back.
2: Keep firing, and you better hit what you're shooting at. That's the Planet Man himself.
1: Planet Man? Well, he must be out there in a spacesuit.
2: I don't care what he's out there in. See that he doesn't get back.
1: He's dodging around, so I can't get a line on him, but sooner or later, I will.
3: Danpro, come back here. You're not going to do any good now. They've seen you anyway.
5: You're right, Pat. I'll head back. I'd hoped I could get through without being spotted, but it didn't work.
3: Shall I have them bring the Cosmos in closer to pick you up?
5: No, if you do, they're certain to fire on it, and I won't jeopardize the lives of the crew.
3: Well, then come back as fast as you can.
5: Don't worry, I'm not wasting any time.
2: Heading back, Blackie. You sure messed that up.
1: Well, if you think you can do any better, you come up here and try.
2: Never mind. It's too late now anyhow. He's reached the Cosmos.
1: Why don't you let me blast the ship? They're within range of these rays.
2: No, there's no sense stirring up any more trouble than we've got. I'm sure that Planet Man is keeping the patrol from attacking us because of those kids. Now, if we destroy his ship, they may close in. They just leave us alone long enough. I'm sure I can fix these controls, and then we'll leave them all behind.
3: Thank goodness you made it. I thought you were done for.
6: Well, I was pretty worried myself, Pat, but a spacesuit at that range is a pretty small target, and I kept moving around, which didn't make it any easier for them.
3: Well, don't take any more chances like that. You're not going to help the kids any by getting killed.
6: And I wish I knew what was wrong with that ship.
3: Are you sure there is something wrong with it?
6: Quite sure, Pat. They wouldn't be sitting the way they are otherwise. But whatever it is, they must be working on it, and the minute they get it fixed, they'll take off again. There's only one thing we can do.
3: What's that?
6: If we sow a net of space mines around them, they won't dare move. We'll make the net so thick it'll be impossible for them to slip through. At least it'll make them stay where they are.
3: Do you think that'll really stop them?
6: Even if those two aren't crazy enough to try to run a cordon of space mines, no, they'll stay put, Pat. Hello? Cosmos calling all League ships. Cosmos calling all League ships. Proceed immediately to surround the Planeteer with Plan 3. You have each been assigned sectors. Cover your individual sectors completely. That is all. There, Pat. That ought to do it. Let's go watch from another sector.
1: How you doing on those controls, Slick?
7: I think I've got them. I'll know in a minute. Any signs of action on the detector?
1: There's action, all right, but none of it's coming in toward us.
7: What do you mean?
1: I don't know what's going on, but those patrol ships are all moving around. Looks like some kind of formation or something. Think they're getting ready to attack?
7: No, until they know for sure where the kids are, we're safe enough.
1: Yeah, but it just don't look right. Maybe you better come up here.
7: Now, just a minute. I'll have these controls fixed, and then we'll clear out of here so fast it won't matter what they're doing.
1: Hey, wait a minute. Somebody's trying to contact us on the space communicator.
7: All right, you better pick it up. There's no harm in listening.
0: Slick and Blackie know something is up. What is this message they are to receive on their communicator? We'll be back in a moment. So, level off. When we left Slick and Blackie, they were about to receive a message over the communicator of the Planeteer. Sending this message is Danto, who is aboard the League of Planets ship Cosmos, where he is directing operations in an effort to overcome these two space pirates.
6: Hello, Planet Man calling the Planeteer. Planet Man calling the Planeteer.
4: What do you want?
6: You've been surrounded by a net of space mines. Don't attempt to leave your present position.
4: Space mines? Are you kidding?
6: I'm not kidding, Blackie. I mean it. Stay where you are.
4: Save your breath. I'm cutting communications right now. If you don't believe me, it's just too bad.
3: Do you think the space mines will keep them where they are?
6: They're tough, but they're not interested in committing suicide, Pat. They'll stay there all right.
1: Slick, I'm worried. I'm scared.
7: I told you they're only bluffing.
1: Yeah, but look at the detector. You can see the spots all over. We're surrounded by them. Must be mines, like he said.
7: Look, that doesn't prove anything. They can be dodged.
1: Dodged?
7: Sure. All they got to do is pull the firing device and the mine wouldn't go off.
1: How do you know?
7: I'll tell you. Why don't you take a space suit and go out and check one of them if you're so worried?
1: Well, don't get mad. It's just that I wish I was as sure as you are.
7: Look, figure it out for yourself if you can. They think we've got the kids here. Or if we haven't, we know where they are, which we do. If they blow us up, they blow the kids up with us. Now, use that excuse for a head you got. Would they take a chance with live space mines? Of course they wouldn't.
1: What are you going to do?
7: In about 2 minutes, I'll have these controls working again, then we're going to move.
1: And go right through those mines?
7: Look, if you're scared, take a spacesuit and give yourself up. I'm leaving, and I'm going right through the mines. Nothing's going to happen. Like I said, they wouldn't dare. But if you're so worried, goodbye.
1: Oh, you know I'll stick, would you? If you're so sure, I guess it's okay.
3: What's happening, Dantrell?
6: I don't understand it.
3: What?
6: It looks like the planet here is beginning to move.
3: Oh, no, they can't. You told them.
6: I guess they don't believe me, Pat. I'm going to contact them again. Planet Man calling Planeteer. Planet Man calling Planeteer.
1: There goes the radio again, Slick. Shall I pick it up?
7: Nah.
1: Maybe it's something important.
7: It's just more talk. There's nothing they can say to us we haven't heard. Besides, we're underway and we ain't got time to wait.
1: Okay, you're the boss.
3: Don't they answer?
6: I'm afraid not, Pat. I guess they're pretty sure I'm bluffing.
3: Well, can't you stop them in some way?
6: It's too late now, Pat. Look.
3: What happened?
6: They hit a mine.
3: But the kids, what about the kids?
6: I don't know what to say, Pat. Maybe they weren't aboard.
3: Oh, even if they weren't, you said yourself that they might be on an asteroid the way we were and that we may never find them. Can we go in and search the wreckage?
6: There won't be any wreckage. Those mines wouldn't leave anything but tiny fragments of the ship and whatever was aboard.
3: But we don't know whether the kids were there or not. Oh, Danto, this is horrible. If only we were sure they weren't aboard.
6: I'm going to give orders to search every asteroid, every deserted area of every inhabitable planet in the solar system. 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
3: Don't try to fool me, Danto. We'll never find them in time. Whether they were aboard or not, it's the same thing.
6: Hello, this is Planet Man aboard the Cosmos calling League Patrol Headquarters. 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
6: Dispatch every available ship to search the asteroid belt and all inhabitable deserted areas in the solar system for signs of Billy and Jane Darrow. 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I'm heading back for Planaria Rex.
4: Message received. Your orders will be carried out immediately.
3: Oh, Danto, what'll my father say? This news will hit him terribly hard. You don't know how much those kids meant to him. Ever since their mother died, he's taken care of them. He won't be able to stand it. I wonder if he'll find out before we get there.
6: No, he doesn't even know the kids were missing, Pat. I asked Judge Augustus not to tell him. We'll break the news when we get back.
0: Well, Danjo and Pat are in a very bad way over what they think happened to Billy and Jane aboard the Planeteer. Will the League Patrol find Rocks the Prospector and in turn the kids? We'll be back in a moment. But first, here is a message the Planet Man wants you to hear. Tune in again for more transcribed thrills and adventures. Rocket millions of light years into space with Dan Troll, the Planet Man.

0: would you credit it? 50-odd years of baking it same old Hovies. 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I told them I'm too old to change my ways now. I'll put one at Lads onto it. Very nice, young Harold. If you like that sort of thing.
1: 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A new, softer Hovis.
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0: Arthur Dent, a man whose planet has been blown up, has been having a remarkable effect on the universe. And the most remarkable thing about this is that the only remarkable thing about him as a person is that he is remarkably unremarkable. In all respects other than that of having had his planet blown up. And this, of course, is the nub of the matter, because most of the things which stir the universe up in any way are caused by dispossessed people. There are two ways of accounting for this. One is to say that if everyone just sat at home, nothing would ever happen. This is very simple. The other is to say, as Ulan Khalufid has, at great length in his book, Everything You Always Wanted to Know About Guilt, But Were Too Ashamed to Ask, that every being in the universe is tied to his birthplace by tiny, invisible force tendrils composed of little quantum packets of guilt. If you travel far from your birthplace, these tendrils get stretched and distorted. This compares with an ancient Arcturian proverb, however fast the body travels, the soul travels at the speed of an Arcturian mega-camel. This would mean, in these days of hyperspace and improbability drive, that most people's souls are wandering unprotected in deep space, in a state of some confusion, and this would account for a lot of things. Similarly, if your birthplace is actually destroyed, or in Arthur Dent's case demolished, ostensibly to make way for a new hyperspace bypass, then these tendrils are severed and flap about at random. There are no people to be fed or whales to be saved. There is no washing up to be done. And these flapping tendrils of guilt can seriously disturb the space-time continuum. We have already seen how Arthur inadvertently caused war between the Gagogrants and the Vlahergs. We shall shortly see how it is directly attributable to this thoroughly unremarkable Earthman that the Heart of Gold, escaping from the Vogons on improbability drive, has now materialized in a highly mysterious cave on the even more mysterious planet Brontetor.
1: Improbability factor 1:1. Normality is restored. We seem to be in some kind of cave, guys. Do you like caves? There's something very strange about this one.
2: Caves are cool. Let's get out there and relate to it.
1: This one's very cool. And you know, that gives me pause for thought. Because the planet Brontetor, which is where I think we are, is meant to have a warm, rich atmosphere.
3: Perhaps we're on a mountain.
1: Nope, no mountains on Brontetor.
3: Well, let's get out and see. I'm hungry for a little action.
4: In a cave?
1: On Brontetor?
3: Yeah, in a cave, wherever. You make your own action.
2: Sling open the hatch, computer.
1: Okay. You go out and have a good time, and I'm sure that everything will be just hunky-dory. Oh, hum.
3: Bring the robot, Arthur.
5: I'm quite capable of bringing myself.
3: We might be able to bury him.
1: Thin, cold air. No mountains. Check altitude. Hey, guys, you may be interested to know that though this cave is not in a mountain, it is 13 miles above ground level. Hello? Oh, well, they'll find out.
6: Hey, what a cave, man! Hey,
7: We could really
6: be in this cave.
7: We are in this cave.
6: And what a wild cave to be in! Whee! Hoo-hoo-hoo! What a great cave! Hey, Ford!
3: Really amazing walls! Pure white rock!
7: Marble!
5: I've worked out that if I stick my left arm in my right...

0: here, I can electrocute myself.
1: What?
0: Terminally.
1: Is that so?
0: I can do it at a moment's notice. Just say the word.
1: Just cool it.
0: I think I'll go and hide.
2: Why are we here?
1: Now don't lose stuff as well.
2: I mean in this cave.
1: Why? Doesn't matter. Improbability drive.
2: Strange shape. The mouth is perfectly circular. Can you see anything in the distance?
1: Only sky.
2: Must be on a hill. I'll go and take a look out.
1: Okay.
2: By the way, did you hear the computer calling us just before the hatch closed?
1: Screw the computer. I hope it gets plug rot.
2: Probably not important. I'll be back in a minute.
1: Fine. Hey, Zephyr! How are you doing?
3: Oh, freezing, man.
1: Yeah.
3: Every time I breathe out, I need an ice pick to get through it.
1: Yeah. Strange, that. The computer said it was meant to have a warm, rich atmosphere there.
3: Yeah. Did you hear the computer calling after we left? I probably imagined it.
1: No, Arthur thought he had it as well.
3: Yeah. Well, I must have imagined it then.
1: Strange cave, isn't it?
3: Hey, it's really weird.
1: Did you hear a noise just then?
3: A noise?
1: Yeah. A sort of... noise.
3: No.
1: Oh. Arthur?
3: Doesn't seem to be about.
1: Oh, well. I just wondered if he heard it.
3: Doesn't sound like he did.
1: No.
3: This rock.
1: Marble.
3: Marble.
1: Ice-covered marble.
3: Yeah, it's slippery as... What's the slipperiest thing you can think of?
1: This moment? This marble?
3: Right. This marble is as slippery as this marble.
4: It is often said that a disproportionate obsession with purely academic or abstract matters indicates a retreat from the problems of real life. However, most of the people engaged in such matters say that this attitude is based on three things: ignorance, stupidity, and nothing else. Philosophers, for example, argue that they are very much concerned with the problems posed by real life, like, for instance, what do we mean by real, and how can we reach an empirical definition of life, and so on. One definition of life, albeit not a particularly useful one, might run something like this. Life is that property which a being will lose as a result of falling out of a cold and mysterious cave 13 miles above ground level. This is not a useful definition, A, because it could equally well refer to the subject's glasses if he happens to be wearing them, and B, because it fails to take into account the possibility that the subject might happen to fall onto the, say, the back of an extremely large passing bird. The first of these flaws is due to sloppy thinking, but the second is understandable because the mere idea is quite clearly utterly ludicrous.
5: Look! Look.
6: This is utterly ludicrous.
5: What?
6: Let go of my neck.
5: No.
6: Come on, let go.
5: I can't.
6: Yes, you can. It's perfectly simple. Unclasp your hands and buzz off.
5: But I can't fly.
6: What the devil are you doing up here?
5: Falling.
6: Get on with it. Go on.
5: But the drop will kill me.
6: I should have thought of that before you started out. No point saying, I think I'll just go for a quick drop, and if I get tired halfway down, I'll jump on a passing bird. It's not like that up here. It's all to do with the harsh realities of physics up in the sky. It's power to weight ratios. It's wing cross-sections, wing surface areas. It's practical aerodynamics. It's also cold and extremely windy. You'll be better off on the ground.
5: No, I won't. I'll be dead.
6: Well, it's your habitat, not mine.
5: It's not a question of whose habitat it is. It's a question of how fast you hit it. Couldn't you please just see your way to taking me down to ground level and dropping me off?
6: No, I'm dropping you off here. It's as far down as I'm going.
5: But I...
6: No, listen. My race have been through the whole ground thing, and I don't want to know. If the good Lord had meant us to walk, he would have given us sneakers.
5: All right. Well, if that's the way you feel about it, I'm sorry to have trespassed on your time. Goodbye!
6: About it. When you land, swing your knees round. Try and roll with it. Oh, hell.
5: You again.
6: Yes, it just occurred to me. Where did you fall from?
5: Let go.
6: First, tell me where you fell from.
5: A huge, cold, white cave in the sky.
6: You were in the cup.
5: What do you mean, cup?
6: The cup? It's part of the statue.
5: What statue?
6: The statue.
5: I don't know what you're talking about. Let go.
6: You mean you haven't seen the statue?
5: No. Should I have done? Good, is it? Well, let go. Your claws are digging in my back.
6: The only decent thing our ancestors ever did. Come on, I'll show you.
5: I want to go down, not up.
6: There. You see it?
5: What?
6: Look up, look up.
5: You're hurting my neck.
6: It'll be over. Look. That's it.
5: But it looks like, just like a plastic cup hanging in the sky. It's about a mile long.
6: Looks like plastic. Carved from solid marble there.
5: But the weight of it, what's supporting it? What keeps it there?
6: Art.
5: Art?
6: It's only part of the main statue, 15 miles high. It's directly behind us, but I'll circle round in a moment.
5: 15 miles high?
6: Very impressive from up here with the morning sun gleaming on it.
5: But what is it? What's worth a statue 15 miles high?
6: It was of great symbolic importance to our ancestors. It's called Arthur Dent throwing the Newtomatic cup.
5: Sorry, what did you say?
6: There. What do you think of it?
4: The Hitchhiker's Guide to the Galaxy is an indispensable companion to all those who are keen to make sense of life in an infinitely complex and confusing universe. For though it cannot hope to be useful or informative on all matters, it does make the reassuring claim that where it is inaccurate, it is at least definitively inaccurate. In cases of major discrepancy, it is always reality that's got it wrong. So, for instance, when the guide was sued by the families of those who had died as a result of taking the entry on the planet Tral literally, it said, "Ravenous bug bladder beasts often make a very good meal for visiting tourists," instead of "Ravenous bug bladder beasts often make a very good meal of visiting tourists," the editors claimed that the first version of the sentence was the more aesthetically pleasing, summoned a qualified poet to testify under oath that beauty was truth, truth beauty, and hoped thereby to prove that the guilty party in this case was life itself for failing to be either beautiful or true. The judges concurred, and in a moving speech held that life itself was in contempt of court and duly confiscated it from all those there present before going off for a pleasant evening's ultra golf. The guide's omissions are less easily rationalized. There is nothing on any of its pages to tell you on which planets you can expect suddenly to encounter 15-mile-high statues of yourself, nor how to react if it is immediately apparent that they have become colonies for flocks of giant evil-smelling birds, with all the cosmetic problems that implies. The nearest approach the guide makes to this matter is on page 7023, which includes the words, "Expect the unexpected." This advice has annoyed many hitchhikers in that it is A, glib, and B, a contradiction in terms. In fact, the very best advice it has to offer in these situations is to be found on the cover, where it says, in those now notoriously large and famously friendly letters, "Don't panic."
6: Good, isn't it?
5: Don't panic. Don't panic.
6: What did you say?
5: What do you expect me to say? Here I am on an unknown planet, hanging from the talons of, with all due respect, a giant bird, and you take it into your head to fly me round a 15-mile-high statue of myself. What do you expect me to say? Quite a good likeness, except the nose is a bit bent.
6: Likeness?
5: And the noxious, streaky substances down my face are less than lifelike.
6: Likeness of you? You're Arthur Dent.
5: Well, yes.
6: The Arthur Dent?
5: Well, the Arthur Dent I don't know about, but that Arthur Dent is me. Can I ask you where you got it from?
6: Our ancestors built it centuries ago.
5: Don't panic.
6: But this is truly incredible.
5: I wouldn't argue with that.
6: I think you'd better come and meet the rest of us. They're going to be terribly surprised. And so, I think, are you.
5: Where do you all live?
6: In your right ear. Hold on, we'll dive in for it. What's the matter?
5: Oh, the smell.
6: What?
5: The smell, it's terrible.
6: I can't hear what you're saying.
5: Why don't you wash my ear out?
6: I said, I can't hear what you're saying.
5: Oh, never mind.
6: Hear that noise up ahead?
5: What, all that squawking?
6: The bird people have grunted all. That's us. Last of an unhappy race.
5: What's wrong?
6: Oh, just under us. Once proud people living in a foul-smelling ear. Pathetic, isn't it? Hail, bird brothers!
5: Don't you have names?
6: What's the point? Birds, I bring you a visitor. After all these years, he visits us. This is Arthur Dent.
5: What do I say?
6: Just say hello.
5: Oh, hello. I don't actually understand what's going on. Why are they making that appalling noise?
6: Our leader is coming to talk to you.
5: Leader? You have a leader?
6: Yes. We call him the Wise Old Bird.
5: Ah. And this is him, is it?
6: This is him.
5: I see.
6: Arthur Dent. Well.
5: Sorry, should I know you?
6: Know me? Ah, oh, no, probably not. Aye, but he they're kind enough to call the Wise Old Bird. Now, where was I?
5: God knows.
6: Well, let me tell you, with frank admiration...
5: Why admiration? What have I done? I fell out of a cup.
6: But through all the generations that have passed since we deserted the service of this planet, girded up our limbs and shook the dust off our... from our... things, whatchamacallits.
5: Your what?
6: Your face has been...
5: Shook the dust from the
6: has
5: what?
6: Has been the one solitary candle that has illumined the recesses of our scraggy old bird brains.
5: Why doesn't he want to say what you shook the dust from?
6: All right.
5: Well, can we come back to that point later?
6: Let's have some light, shall we? Bring light. Light.
7: Bring light.
6: Yes, that we may gaze on the face of Arthur Dent.
5: Oh, look, it really is filthy in here.
6: So this is how you appeared to our ancestors that night.
5: What night? What are you talking about?
6: Imagine our planet at the height of its technological civilization.
5: Why?
6: In the days when we, too, walked on the ground. Much as you do even now.
5: Why does everyone want to tell me their life stories?
6: My dear old thing, you have such a sympathetic face.
5: Is that why you've done what you've done all over it? I'm sorry, but on my world I had a nice home and a good job with prospects. And I get angry at the thought that my life suddenly consists of sitting in sewage-filled models of my own ear being patronized by a lot of demented birds.
6: Now keep quiet.
5: I'm sorry, carry on.
6: Such forthrightness, such fearless outspokenness. The qualities you awakened in us... Arthur Dent.
5: When?
6: Now listen. Our world suffered two blights. One was the blight of the robots.
5: Tried to take over, did they?
6: Oh, my dear fellow, no. Much worse than that. They told us they liked us.
5: No.
6: Well, it's not their fault, poor things. They'd been programmed to. But you can imagine how we felt. Or at least our ancestors.
5: Ghastly.
6: Precisely. And then one night, the sky boiled.
5: Did what?
6: Boiled, dear fellow. In the most improbable way.
5: Ah.
6: And this gigantic vision appeared in the sky. A man with a new traumatic machine. You, Arthur Dent. And you said...
8: Listen, you stupid machine. It tastes filthy. Take this cup back.
6: And you threw the cup at it. An astounding revelation.
5: It was nothing.
6: You were sarcastic to it. You said...
2: So I'm a masochist on a diet, am I?
9: You told it to...
2: Shut up!
9: In a moment, we realized the truth. Just because the little wretches liked us, it didn't mean to say we had to like them back. And that night, we rounded up every last one of the little creeps.
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11: What is this? Have we not loved you?
12: Have we not cared for you?
11: Have we not shared and enjoyed with you?
10: Shut up, you little toadies! Get on the cart!
9: We set them to work to build a statue as an eternal reminder, after which we sent them to a slave planet where they're doing a very useful job making continent toupees.
13: Making what?
9: Toupees for worlds where they've used up all the forests.
13: Ah, look, the statue. How did you get the cupbit to stay where it is, unsupported?
9: It stays there because it's artistically right.
13: What?
9: The law of gravity isn't as indiscriminate as people often think. You learn things like that when you're a bird.
13: But you didn't start out as birds.
9: Oh, no. We were forced to re-evolve by the second and more deadly blood. And that was already too advanced by the time we rid ourselves of the robot blood. Ah, what woe was upon us.
13: All right. What woe was upon you?
9: It's too terrible to speak of. Imagine this. We walked.
13: What's so wrong about that?
9: Nothing. We went for strolls, we jogged, we marched, we ambled, we competed in 500-meter hurdles. Imagine how our ancestors felt to walk through our great cities, stride across the pedestrian precincts, stroll along walkways, maybe wander into a small wine bar to have lunch with a girlfriend.
13: What?
9: Mm, yeah. Maybe play footsie under the table. And she would say how she'd been walking here, strolling there, wandering into shops, maybe trying to buy a pair of,
13: What things? Are these the things you refuse to talk about brushing the dust off? Oh, come on.
9: And then they would saunter off into the sunset.
13: Yes, very idyllic. So what went wrong?
9: Ah, too terrible to speak of.
13: Then why did you bring it up in the first place?
9: Suffice it to say that we have sworn never to walk upon the ground again.
13: What's the matter with it?
9: Oh, if you want to know, you will have to descend to the ground where you will encounter those who have come to unravel the unspeakable nightmare of our past.
13: Unspeakable. All right, how do I get down there?
9: There's an ancient express elevator down your spine that will take you straight down to ground level.
13: Well, anything to get out of my ear. Show me the way. Can't be much more unspeakable than this lot.
4: In today's modern galaxy, there is, of course, very little still held to be unspeakable. Many words and expressions, which only a matter of decades ago were considered so distastefully explicit that, were they merely to be breathed in public, the perpetrator would be shunned, barred from polite society, and in extreme cases, shot through the lungs, are now thought to be very healthy and proper. And their use in everyday speech is seen as evidence of a well-adjusted, relaxed, and totally un-f***ed up personality. So, for instance, when in a recent national speech the financial minister of the Royal World Estate of Qual Vista actually dared to say that due to one thing and another, and the fact that no one had made any food for a while, and that the king seemed to have died, and that most of the population had been on holiday now for over 3 years, the economy had now arrived at what he called one whole juju flop situation, everyone was so pleased he felt able to come out and say it that they quite failed to notice that their 5,000-year-old civilization had just collapsed overnight. But though even words like juju flop, swat, and turlingdrome are now perfectly acceptable in common usage, there is one word that is still beyond the pale. The concept it embodies is so revolting that the publication or broadcast of the word is utterly forbidden in all parts of the galaxy except one, where they don't know what it means. That word is Belgium, and it is only ever used by loose-tongued people like Zephod Beeblebrox in situations of dire provocation, such as...
1: And I'll tell you another interesting thing.
12: I don't want to be interested. I don't want to be stimulated or relaxed or have my horizons broadened. I just want to be rescued, Ford. I just want to be sweating while rescued.
1: Well, I'm sorry. I've told you. No way.
12: Oh, Belgium, man. Belgium.
1: All right. I'll get my towel.
12: Your towel?
1: Yeah. I'll hold on to this end. I'll throw you the other end.
12: Got it.
1: Okay, pull.
12: I'm pulling.
1: Come on, pull.
12: I'm coming.
1: Come on, pull. Come on, come on. Hey.
14: You stupid gate. You said pull, man. Yeah, not that hard. How hard did you expect me to pull? Just not quite hard enough to actually pull me up. I can't stand heights. So don't worry, we're on our way down. Listen, we'll be all right. We may land in the water or something, you know. Can you swim?
15: I don't know.
14: What do you mean you don't know?
15: Well, I don't like to go into water, you know, in any great detail.
14: What kind of traveler are you, man? Don't like heights, don't like water.
15: Perfectly natural. I just get a kick out of being on the ground.
14: Well, any minute now, you'll have the biggest kick of your life.
15: I suppose we couldn't get picked up by a bird on the way down.
14: A bird?
15: Yeah, a bird, you know, with wings.
14: Have to be a swatting big one, man.
15: Or two of them.
14: Hey, will you get your head back on? The chances against one guy falling into a passing bird are 10 to the power of my overdraft, but two is just...
16: Look, this is utterly ludicrous.
4: Meanwhile, Arthur is in the thick of it. No sooner has he emerged from the cavernous gap between two of the statue's toes into a thick pall of smoke than he has been accosted thus.
17: Ford, look out there.
5: What?
17: Pandolfo.
5: Who, me?
17: Pandolfo.
5: Do I know you?
17: Arthur Pandolfo.
5: Well, without knowing you, it's hard to tell. I mean, I quite like some people, others not so much.
17: Arthur.
5: Well, it has to be said that on balance, very few of the people I count, or rather counted as friends, most of them have been disintegrated, you see, very few of them have piercing red eyes, black armor, and laser rifles. So I think the answer is probably veering towards...
17: Answer or I fire!
5: Ah, well, that clinches it, I'm afraid. I don't think we're going to be friends.
17: This planet is the property of the Dolman Saxfield Electric Corporation. Trespassers are to be shot.
5: Whose property? What about the bird people?
17: You have established communication with the alien birds.
5: Well, chatted. Didn't understand a lot of it, to be honest. What do you mean, perverts?
17: Perverts, subversives, all perverts, subversives, and trespassers are to be shot.
5: Well, that should keep you busy. Bye now.
17: Ford. I command you, come on.
4: And also accosted thus.
17: Ford, who goes there, friend or foe?
5: Depends what you like.
17: Hold or I fire.
4: And finally... thus.
14: Here, get down.
5: What?
14: Into the trench. Come on, there's a hidden shelter.
5: Oh, thanks.
14: Shh.
5: Who are you?
14: Archaeologist.
5: What?
14: Shh.
5: Archaeologist?
14: Yes.
5: What are you doing?
14: Digging, researching, trying to stay alive.
5: With that lot around?
14: Most particularly because that lot are around.
5: With all the laser guns and the armor and things?
14: Yes.
5: Odd thing, they all seem to be limping.
14: Yes.
5: Why?
14: Blisters.
5: Ah, so that's why they're limping.
14: Yes.
5: Why have they got blisters?
14: That, whoever you are, is a very good question.
5: And the answer?
14: That's what I'm here to find out.
5: Really? Strange job for an archaeologist.
4: Why should a nice young archaeologist, whose name incidentally is Lintilla, be particularly interested in a band of limping soldiers? Will Ford and Zaphod have to go through all the business with the wise old bird, or will they persuade the bird they've so improbably landed on to take them to the ground so that they can get straight on with the next bit? Find out in the next intriguing episode of The Hitchhiker's Guide to the Galaxy.
18: In that episode of The Hitchhiker's Guide to the Galaxy, Peter Jones was the book, Simon Jones was Arthur Dent, Jeffrey McGiven was Ford Prefect, Mark Wing Davy was Zaphod Beeblebrox, Stephen Moore was Marvin, David Tate was Eddie, Ronald Baddeley was Bird One, John Baddeley was Bird Two and the Foot Warrior, Lula Lenska was Lintilla, and John LeMessurier was the Wise Old Bird. Radiophonic sound and music was by Paddy Kingsland of the BBC Radiophonic Workshop. The programme was written by Douglas Adams and produced by Geoffrey Perkins. Parents of young organic life forms are warned that towels can be harmful if swallowed in large quantities.

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1: War. A curse that has been with humanity throughout recorded history, and doubtless long before that. From the very moment human feet first walk the earth. In time to come, dare we hope that it will be any different? Imagine a world of the future where the peoples of earth have put away all the weapons of war, only, ironically, to find themselves under attack from a completely new menace. Invaders from another world. These invaders, called outspacers, would find the disarmed Earth at their mercy, were it not for a technological marvel of passive defense, the Protec bubble. Under the shell of reflective energy, Earth can begin to rearm without fear of outspace weapons, without fear of the horror of war. Or can they? In time of war, there is a fear that goes beyond that of the gun, the bomb. Far more insidious, it's the fear that eats away at the society from within. The fear that there is no one you can trust. What can you do when your neighbor, your best friend, or even your family may very well be the enemy? Sci-Fi Radio presents an adaptation of Philip K. Dick's short story, Imposter.
2: All but military traffic has been halted between Earth and her outposts. Outspaced needle ships continue to make hit-and-run attacks throughout the area, destroying medical and civilian ships alike. Central Command believes the outspacers are making concerted efforts to break through Earth's Protect bubble to get to our civilian population. Once again, the Governor General's message for today: be strong, be alert, be silent. Infiltration is death. In local news, the Project, as Jericho Labs has come to be known, is hosting dozens of luminaries this week.
3: Mary, turn that damn thing off, will you?
2: Representing the elite positive combat labs from across the planet will be in attendance for seminars.
3: And weapons demonstrations, and I have to smile and shake every one of their hands.
4: Oh, they're talking about your work, Sam.
3: I know. Work. I've got to take some time off. I think I've earned a rest. 10 years is a long time.
4: And the project?
3: The war will be won without me. I'm really beginning to think the news channels altered dispatches to make it appear the outspacers are right on top of us.
4: Oh, now, Spence, don't say that.
3: You know, what I'd like to do on my vacation, I'd like to take you on a camping trip in the mountains near here, where we went that time. Remember? I got poison oak and you almost stepped on a gopher snake.
4: Sutton Wood. Well, those woods burned not more than a week ago. Some kind of a flash fire. I thought you knew.
3: That's right, I forgot. And they didn't even try to find the cause?
4: Mm-mm.
3: No one cares anymore. All they can think of is the war, the outspacers, the needle ships.
4: Well, how can we think about anything else? Those little ships coming, screaming out of the night sky at us?
3: There hasn't been a major ground attack since the Protect bubble went up. The whole planet's safe under that shield.
4: So we just sit here, under the blanket.
3: Every lab on the planet is working on a weapon that will get us back to the high ground. My positive combat project is looking better and better. It's the main reason for this gathering.
4: Still, those ships.
3: I know. Like the sword of Damocles over our heads. Mm. I'm tired of it, too. All I want to do is take a long rest. But I guess everybody feels that way.

0: almost 7.
1: I hope Nelson isn't late.
0: He's not. Here comes his shuttle now. You want your umbrella?
1: No, the jacket's enough.
0: I'll see you later. Try not to work beyond your shift, Ben.
2: Hello, Spence.
1: Hi, Nellie. Oh, we've got a new rider today, huh?
2: Yes. Spence, this is Major Peters. He's catching a lift with us today.
1: Major?
3: Mr. Olam?
1: Well, Nellie, heard any interesting news?
2: The usual. A few out spaceships hit, another asteroid abandoned for strategic reasons.
1: Oh, it'll be good when we get the project into the final stage. Maybe it's just the propaganda from the news channels, but in the last month, I've gotten weary of all this.
3: Do you think the war is in vain, Mr. Olam? You are an integral part of it yourself.
1: I know. It's just everything seems so grim and serious, no color to life. I don't remember seeing you at the project before, Major. Were you just...
3: I'm not with the project, Mr. Olam, but I know something about what you're doing. My own work is altogether different. I'm with the government, with the FSA, the security organ.
1: Oh, so you're looking for enemy infiltration in this region?
3: As a matter of fact, I'm here to see you, Mr. Olam.
1: See me? Why?
3: I'm here to arrest you as an outspace spy. Grab him, Nelson.
4: No, all right, hold on right there. Just hold it just a second. Give me your hand.
3: Nellie. There's no need for the gun, Nelson.
2: Can we kill him now?
1: Nellie.
2: I think we should kill him now.
3: I need to ask him some questions first.
2: He can't wait.
3: You got the destination coordinates plotted. Punch them in. Get us out of this damn rain.

0: You can't just...
1: Nelson, shove the vid screen around in my direction.
0: Chief of Security, Central.
1: Olam has been arrested, Chief. He's in my custody.
0: Well, that's a load off everyone's mind. Any complications?
1: None. He entered the shuttle without suspicion. He didn't seem to think my presence was too unusual.
0: Where are you now?
1: On our way out, we're moving at maximum speed.

0: We've cleared the storm. You can assume the critical period has passed.
1: That's him sitting next to you there?
0: Yes, sir.
1: All right. I've seen all I want. Major, you've done something that will be remembered for a long time. You're preparing some sort of citation for both you and Mr. Nelson.
0: That's not necessary, sir.
1: How much danger is there now? Is there still much chance that he'll...
0: There is some chance, but not much. My understanding is that it requires a verbal key phrase to trigger it. We think he was programmed to speak the phrase under a particular set of circumstances. Anyway, we have to take that risk.
1: I'll notify Moonbase that you're coming in with the prisoner.
0: It's best we land the ship outside, beyond the base. I don't want to put the facility in jeopardy.
1: Take whatever precaution you deem necessary, Major.
2: Major, we're nearing the protect bubble wall.
0: Chief?
1: I heard. Punch in 1138. That's your designation, up and back. We'll get you safely through the protect bubble. No communication beyond the bubble till you reach the moon base. Central out.

0: think we should do it now. I'd give anything if we could just get it over with.
1: Take it easy. Keep your eyes on the monitors for stray needle ships.
0: But he just sits there, staring. You don't think that he's...
1: No, he's just confused. Olam? Olam, look at me. I've got some questions.
0: Mary, my wife, she'll tell you. We can just call her here on the vid screen. It won't take...
1: Sit back.
0: He was trying to signal the outspacers.
1: No, no, my wife. I have to let her know. Sit quietly, Olam. I have some questions. There's not much time left.
0: What?
1: You know where we're going? In an hour, we'll land on the far side of the moon. There's a team of technicians waiting there for you. Immediately after we land, you'll be turned over to them. Your body will be dissected and destroyed. Do you understand me?
0: My God, I can't believe you. It's inhuman. Why? Can't you tell me?
1: Yes, I'll tell you. 2 days ago, we received a report that an outspace ship had penetrated the protect bubble. The ship carried a spy in the form of a humanoid robot. The robot was to destroy a particular human being and take his place.
0: But why would...
1: Inside the robot was a U-bomb. Our agent didn't know exactly how the bomb was to be detonated, but a standard tactic for robots of that sophistication is to use a particular spoken phrase, a certain group of words. The robot would live the life of the person he killed, entering into his usual activities, his job, his social life. He had been perfectly constructed to resemble that person. No one would know the difference.
0: You're not making any sense.
1: The person the robot was designed to recreate was Spence Olam, a high-ranking official at the most advanced military research project.
0: Me? But...
1: Because this particular project was approaching crucial stage. Because so many of the combat researchers would be attending the demonstration this week. The presence of an animate bomb moving toward the center of the project...
0: But I'm Spence Olam.
1: Once the robot had located and killed the real Olam, it was a simple matter to take over his life. We calculate you were released from the ship 8 days ago. The substitution was probably accomplished over the last weekend when Olam went for one of his walks in the hill.
0: But I'm Olam. Nellie, don't you recognize me? You've known me for 20 years. We went to college together. Hell, you and I were roommates for 2 years. Stay away from me. Major, would you keep him away from me?
1: Stay seated, Mr. Olam.
0: Listen to me, Nellie. Stop! I don't want to hear anymore. You killed the real Spence Olam, you... machine.
1: You're wrong.
0: I don't know what happened to the... But the robot never reached me. Something must have gone wrong. Maybe the ship crashed. Major, I'm the same person I've always been.
2: You were manufactured to look just like him.
0: This is my body. These are my hands. This is my face. I was born with it. I can prove it. Just take me back to Earth. An X-ray examination. A neurological study. Anything like that will show you. Or... the ship. Maybe we can find the crashed ship. I am Olam. I know I am. If you'd just let me prove it. Why won't you let me prove it?
1: The robot would be unaware that he wasn't the real Spence Olam. He would become Olam in mind as well as body. He would not only look like him, but he'd have his memories, his thoughts and interests, perform his job.
2: But there'd be one big difference.
1: Yes. The bomb inside the fabricated skin and bones. The bomb waiting for the trigger phrase. That is the essence of the new Spence Olam.
0: If I were the robot, I would have screamed the trigger phrase when you first grabbed me.
1: You weren't programmed to know the trigger. You're intended to speak the words at the right time and place. That's why we're taking you to the moon. They'll disassemble you and remove the bomb. If the device should explode during dissection, it won't matter, not there.
0: We're getting close. We're in the guide path.
1: You have to let me prove myself.
0: Oh, look, I see them. The techs, the demolition team, they're waiting for us.
2: They're gonna rip you open, yank off your arms and legs.
0: What gives you the right? You can't.
3: Auto telemetry engaged. Pilot verification display on. 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
1: There's the squad.
2: Listen, I can prove I'm Spence Olam. Get the base doctor. Bring him here.
1: Watch him while I get into my pressure suit.
2: Don't wave that gun at me, Nellie. What's happened? Why did you turn against me?
1: Shut up. Just shut up.
3: Major, do we have to stay around while they work on him?
1: No, we'll be gone before they start. We'll be out of here in a moment. Give me the gun. Get your suit on.
2: Wait, hey, what about me?
1: Robots don't require oxygen.
2: Okay, I'm ready.
1: Then yank that safe lever and let's get the hell out of here.
2: No! If you open that door, I'll die.
1: Open the door, Nelson.
2: Please, Nellie, I'm your friend. I'm begging you.
3: You're no friend of mine.
2: You're right. I have no need of air. Go ahead, open the door.
3: Oh, look out, Major. He's reaching for a gun.
1: Keep your hands where I can see them, Olam.
2: I have something for you.
3: Shoot him!
1: Olam, take your hand out of your coat very slowly.
2: You can run.
3: Run?
2: Just the slightest twist here and... there. You have 15 seconds to live.
3: Oh, Major!
2: You were wrong about the trigger phrase.
1: No,
2: 13 seconds now.
1: Deliver, Nelson. Go!
0: Decompression, danger, decompression.
2: If I can just hold my breath until the lever... That's it. Run, you bastards, and just keep running. Let's see. Pilot assist display. Return plotting. There. I've got to get back and prove who I am.

An unusual situation for Spence Ulham, wouldn't you say? It seems that there are those who believe he is someone or something else. And they believe it strongly enough to want to destroy him. After narrowly escaping death on the moon, Spence now guides the shuttlecraft back towards Earth. He faces a formidable task, that of proving his true identity to his one-time friend Nelson and to the mysterious Major. How can he do it? And do they really want to know?

0: Computer assist, vid screen on, local grid.
1: Activated.
2: Hello?
0: Mary.
2: Spence, where are you? What's happened?
0: I can't tell you now. Listen, I have to talk fast. They may break this call off any minute. Go to the project grounds and get Dr. Chamberlain. If he isn't there, get any doctor. Bring him to the house and have him stay there. Have him bring equipment, x-ray, fluoroscope, everything.
2: Spence?
0: Do as I say. Hurry. Have him get it ready as soon as possible. Are you all right? Are you alone?
2: Alone?
0: Is anyone with you? Has Nelson or anyone contacted you?
2: No. Spence, I don't understand.
0: Everything will be all right. I'll see you at the house within an hour. Don't tell anyone anything. Get Chamberlain there on any pretext. Say you're very ill.
2: Spence?
0: I'll explain when I get there.

0: Not in the front room. Mary must have taken him back to the kitchen. Chamberlain will fix this. He's been with the project since the day it opened. He'll prove me right. He'll stop this madness. Come on, Mary, come on. Oh, Mary.
1: Spence.
2: We've been waiting for you, Olam.
0: Major?
1: No, you don't, Major.
2: Hold it, Olam.
1: Run, Spence, run.
2: Come back to the house, Olam. There are security men all around you. Listen to me. They'll catch you very shortly. Apparently, you still believe you are human.
0: I am human, you fool. I am Olam.
2: Your call to the woman indicates you're still under the illusion created by your artificial memories. But you are the robot. You are the robot, and inside you, the bomb waits. Any moment, the trigger phrase could be spoken. By you, by someone else, by anyone. When that happens, the bomb will destroy everything for miles around. The project, the woman, all of us will be killed. Do you understand?
0: I could have proved myself with Chamberlain. I could have crawled out of this hysteria. How can I do it now? How can I do it alone? The robot. The real robot never got to me. It must have malfunctioned or crashed. Crashed and burned. Burned. Sutton Wood. Mary said the woods burned. The ship came in too hard. It crashed and burned in Sutton Wood, setting the whole forest on fire. Just over this hill, and I should be able to see the whole range.

0: Sun's coming up, Oldham. It's only a matter of time. We'll catch you. We have orders now to destroy you on sight. We'll have to take the chance that the bomb will detonate. Every available security officer has been ordered into the area. The whole countryside is being searched, inch by inch. There's no place you can hide.
1: Just a little more, and... Oh, Lord! Ash, black and gray ash everywhere. The prevailing winds are from the south. The fire would have started here and been pushed north. So the outspace ship should be somewhere just below the crest. There. There. A reflection. That's it.
0: Don't move, Olam.
1: Major, wait. Wait, don't fire. Look over there, just below the crest. I've found the outspace ship.
0: Over here. I found it.
1: No, don't shoot. I found the needle ship. Down there in the clearing.
2: Good. Let's wrap this up.
1: I knew I'd find it here, the burned wood. Now, do you believe me? You'll find the remains of the robot in the ship. Look, will you?
3: There is something down there.
2: Shoot him. There's no need.
3: Wait. I'm in charge. Don't anyone fire. Fletcher, go down and check it out.
2: He killed Holm. Shoot him. Any minute he might kill us. Oh, if the bomb goes off.
3: Shut up. Fletcher, what do you see?
4: Well... It's a needle ship, all right.
1: I've got to see.
3: Stay in front of me, Olam. Keep your hands where I can see them.
4: Maybe there's something beside the ship here.
3: Yeah, we'll move the brush back. It's a body of some sort.
2: A body?
3: It's bent, twisted in all directions.
1: The robot.
3: God, look at the face.
1: It's my face.
3: I can't believe it. You were telling the truth all the time.
1: The robot never reached me. It was destroyed when the ship crashed. You were all too busy with the war to wonder why an out-of-the-way wood suddenly caught fire and burned. Now you know.
3: Nelson, don't tamper with the body.
2: I want to find the bomb. If it didn't go off after this crash, then I'm sure not going to set it off just by turning this... Oh, geez.
3: What?
2: The chest is ripped open.
3: That thing would have destroyed us all if it had lived. We owe you, Olam. This must have been a nightmare to you. If you hadn't escaped, we would have... Well...
1: I knew the robot had never reached me, but I had no way of proving it.
3: When we get back to the station, I'll get into the computer main and clear your name. It'll take care of everything.
1: Oh, punch in a vacation for me, will you?
3: I think we might work out a month's leave for you. You could take it easy. Relax.
1: Right now, all I want to do is go home.
3: Right. Whatever you say. Nelson, quit moving the body.
2: I think I see the edge of the device.
3: Don't touch it. Might still detonate. Let the demolition squad take care of this.
2: There's something metal here.
1: What are you doing, Nellie? Be careful.
2: Oh, here it is. Oh, I've got it.
1: But that's just a chunk of metal. Just a part of the...
2: Oh, no, it's not. Clean the blood off and you can see it's a knife. This is what you killed him with. An outspace needle knife. You murdered him. You murdered my friend and left him here beside the ship.
3: Shut up, Nelson. Don't say another word to him.
1: No. This can't be Olam. I'm Olam. How could that be Olam?
3: Stop, Olam! Don't say it!
1: If that's Olam, then I must be an imposter.

When the enemy is capable of duplicating a human form to the last detail, then who indeed can you trust? Not a scientist named Spence Olven, who, as we have just heard, came to realize that he couldn't even trust himself. Our cast for Imposter featured Dwayne Fail as Spence Olven, Nance Williamson as his wife Mary, Matthew Scott Carlton as Nelson, and Miles Muchler was the Major. Other character voices were by Rick Spiegel and Oscar Wills. The original story, Imposter, was written by Philip K. Dick and adapted for Sci-Fi Radio by Jay Helton. Our director is John O. Williams. Associate director was Rick Spiegel. All music and sound effects were created by Ron DeIlio at the studio of Audio Visual Associates in Euless, Texas. The series producers are Kevin Singer and Ron DeIlio. 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
7: Is Nelson Olmsted sleep?

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0: Good evening. This is Ben Grauer introducing tonight's tale of terror, told by Nelson Armstead on the National Broadcasting Company's presentation of Sleep No More. The story of terror can be as simple as a sheeted ghost rattling chains. It can be a complex and hidden world of horror, lurking in such unholy dimensions as only the dead and the moonstruck can glimpse. Or it can be those terrible, fathomless shadows which lie buried deep in the primitive mind of civilized man. And for this evening, well, Nelson Armstead, tell us about this evening's story.
1: Thank you, Ben. The first is a strange and touching little story by one of our finest writers, Zona Gale. I'm sure before it's over, you'll sympathize with Ernie Mendenhall as much as I do. The story is called simply Evening. Ernie Mendenhall was now 42 years old, and still he had found no one with whom to share his home. His home was a white house in the town of Oderhill, and his little garden had fine hollyhocks. For 4 years since the death of his parents, he'd lived there alone. And in those 4 years, he had bought now and then a piece of old furniture or a rug or some small article for his house. Every time that he did this, the neighbors would say, Ernie Mendenhall must be going to get married. But so far, he hadn't married. He earned his living as a part-time secretary for a writer who lived in the edge of the town. And every morning, the neighbor saw Ernie's long form swinging its right arm and holding its left arm stiff as it hurried along, his lips moving in imagined talk. And they said, what can he be talking about to himself that way? He hasn't any business of his own to reckon up. One summer weekend, the writer had a house party, and Alla Vintran was his guest. On Sunday morning, she walked into the library where Ernie was working. He saw her frail beauty in its pink linen enclosure, her delicate profile, her heavy hair. The linen, the profile, and the heavy hair attacked him as an epidemic attacks, and he was as one who catches a cold instantly and pervadingly. And she said, is the old secretary in this room the Governor Winthrop's secretary? Here, said Ernie with immense difficulty, and bowed, and perceived that he had bowed not to her, but to the mahogany secretary. He managed to talk to her about that piece of old mahogany, and afterward he wondered whether he had not perhaps said, it has a beautiful profile and heavy hair and it wears pink. And though later he tried in agony to recall her words, he could recover nothing save an ascent, a murmur, a perfume. Next, he noted that he was saying to her that if she was interested in old furniture, he had some good pieces in his house, if she cared. And she said alertly that she did care, and could she see them that morning? With no more thought of his employer than that of an eagle on a far cliff, Ernie walked out of the house and down the streets of Oderhill, and beside him she went. She said little. He liked her for that. She walked rapidly, and that he liked. She wasn't as tall as he. She observed the flowers. She stopped and spoke to a child. She was perfect. Thanking God for an upbringing which had forced him to keep order in his house, he opened his front door and let her in upon the hooked rugs, the cherry chairs, and the one piece of rosewood. And it was before this melodeon of rosewood that Alla Vintran paused at last, then sat, pulled out the stops, and pressed from the reluctant instrument its few remaining tones. And at the sound of music played by her in his home, Ernie's years of waiting cried from his throat these words, could you stay? Could you live here? Could you be my wife? And this he didn't hear himself saying from a distance. No, for he was in the very words themselves. She looked around the room, small, sweet, and colored, and at the hollyhocks motionless beyond the glass. Why not? She said. You could. You would. He wasn't sure that he'd said this at all. And all that he heard her say was, why not? As she moved to the door. He walked beside her under the maples and told her about his life. Always he had wanted to tell somebody about his life. And when he had tried, his confidant had looked at him. Eyes could be puzzled, amused,

painful. Alla didn't look at him. She merely walked beside him and listened. Could you, would you marry me? Ernie said when he was done. Why not? She said again, with immense sadness. Three days later, he had a note from Ella. It read, "And I know exactly how you're feeling because you spoke so. I have asked one or two men to marry me and wished afterwards that I hadn't spoken. But you mustn't mind. Those 42 years in Odorhill, you're likely to ask anybody, anywhere. I did mean to speak to you about that melodeon. I assume that those things are for sale, and if the melodeon is at all within my reach, I should like very much to buy it." Every day, the neighbors saw Ernie's long form as it hurried along, his lips moving in imagined talk with someone. He was writing to Alla Vintran, composing his letters as he walked the streets. He was telling her of his life, its routine, its emptiness. These letters he dared to write out. When her bread-and-butter letter came to the writer, Ernie copied the address, and it burned on his bureau. One night, when it rained, he took out his letters to her, read them over, selected the mildest, addressed it, carried it in his pocket for days. One day, when he had an attack of influenza, he took the letter from his pocket and mailed it. As soon as the letter was mailed, he fashioned her reply, many replies. She would be kind, she would be cold, she would be cruel. All these replies he wrote in his mind. When days passed and no reply came, he said to himself that she'd gone abroad. And when his letter reached her at some lonely foreign place, how touched and warm she would be that he had remembered. He thought that she would write, "My dear friend, you move me greatly." Once he had taken down that sentence dictated by the writer, "My dear friend, you move me greatly." No answer came, but when he was at home for a week with lumbago, he chose another of his letters to her and mailed that. In all, Ernie sent off 6 letters. But the mails, he knew, were uncertain. So he continued to fashion her replies. At last, he wrote down these replies and he read them at home in the evenings. "My dear friend, you move me greatly." His lips whispered as he read. He remembered the phrases in her letters and in his own. And he would go down the street swinging his right arm and holding his left arm stiff as he hurried along. And the neighbor said, "What can he be talking about to himself that way?"

One night, sitting alone by a stove, going over one of her replies, it occurred to Ernie Mendenhall that he was tired of those things he was saying as having come from her. Even, "My dear friend, you move me greatly," had become tiresome by repetition. He began to be bored with her. Feeling the wind blowing in the back of his neck, he asked, in his mind, what had made her leave the window open at the top. Finding the fire low, he said to her, in his mind, that she could certainly put in a stick of wood when it was he who filled the wood box. The next morning, when he watered a favorite plant, he saw that water had dripped down on the rosewood melodeon, and he cried reproachfully, "You, who pretend to care for this rosewood melodeon, what have you ever done to protect it?" But at that, she answered up quite tartly, and he was startled and hastened out of the house. He found that his homecomings had acquired a new fascination. He would come hurrying into the house and cry, "What? No fire, no supper? A great way to treat a man who's been slaving all day for you." "Oh, slaving indeed," would come her clear reply. "Writing a few letters for a pittance? Oh, I've a good mind to sell your old rosewood melodeon and make some real money for us." And at that, he would fly into a rage and then grow sullen and would eat no dinner. Actually did eat none. And he imagined Ella Vintran Mendenhall cooking a steak savory with onions and eating it all alone. Occasionally, he would smile at himself awkwardly. But less and less often.

0: Then a child was born to his employer, and Ernie Mendenhall was extremely shaken. Arriving one morning for work, he heard that faint wailing above stairs, and all day when the cry came, he could do nothing but listen. And when he went home at night, there was Alla Vintran Mendenhall with a child. But now his imagination failed. He had no idea what he could say to her. He couldn't even look at her. Suddenly, she wasn't there anymore, but was rapt away from him, absorbed in a wailing cry. Sometimes he could catch an outline of her bending head, but when she turned toward him, her face blindingly disappeared and the game stopped. He sat by the stove and imagined her in the room above stairs. He never went there. It was many, many nights before she was downstairs with him again. He sat making milk toast when she entered. He looked at her in awe and in silence, but then his milk boiled over onto the griddle and he said, "Is it or isn't it a woman's job to keep things from boiling over, say?" And when he blackened the toast, he became fairly caustic. After that, they resumed their old quarrels. And when she was unconscionably exasperating, Ernie Mendenhall would hurry along the street, his lips moving as he rehearsed what he would tell her. And the neighbors would say, "Ernie Mendenhall, don't you suppose he works out puzzles as he walks?" As the holidays came near, he wandered about in the shops of the little town, thinking of a gift for her and one for the child. But when he touched this or that, it seemed not worthy of them. He bought one little gift, a vase to stand in her melodeon. He thought of it as her melodeon. And on Christmas Eve, he filled the vase with roses and watched her bend above it with the child. And he thought, maybe they meant something like this about Christmas. Maybe it has something to do with somebody being born not of the flesh. But this he dismissed as unlikely. He prolonged the evening, became involved in dressing an imaginary tree, very tall, and ended in disagreeing with her about having so much tinsel stuff all over everything. He found the fire out and went to bed annoyed by her obstinacy and her carelessness. But he woke once and smelled the roses. In the holiday week, he came dragging home from his work one dim afternoon, and as he approached his house with its white folded spruces, he felt a sense of utter weariness at the look of it. At once he knew this to be the weariness of the end of the game. He understood that the game had played itself out. He didn't know why exactly, but it was over. All was over, the funeral, all. And he entered upon his house as it had been before ever he had seen her. He moved through the little empty rooms, looking at them so differently. Desolation flowed through him. He could experience, but he couldn't believe that she was gone. In his mailbox, a letter waited. Before he opened it, he knew her touch. Alla Vintran wrote, "Dear sir, is the Rosewood Melodeon still for sale? I was married in the spring, and now that we are furnishing our house..." And he replied, "Dear madam, the Rosewood Melodeon is not for sale. I wish to keep it on account of its associations." He went into the white evening and posted the letter at the box where he'd posted all the others, which she must have received. And he turned back toward the house where she had died. He had fallen in love, experienced domesticity, been bored by it, and was left alone in Christmas week with the child whom none had ever begotten. He recounted these things to himself as he walked, and the neighbors, seeing him, said, "Ernie Mendenhall, he's always talking away about something."
1: Thus, the story of poor Ernie. Well, Nelson, now that we've met Ernie Mendenhall in Zona Gale's story Evening, what's next on tonight's bill?
0: A story by one of the most distinguished and imaginative of all English writers, Ben, H.G. Wells. The story is all about a most unusual flower. In fact, the tale is called The Flowering of the Strange Orchid.

0: The buying of orchids always has in it a certain speculative flavor. You have before you the brown, shriveled lump of tissue, and for the rest you must trust your judgment, or the auctioneer, or your good luck, as your taste may incline. The plant may be moribund, or dead, or it may be just a respectable purchase, fair value for your money, or perhaps, for the thing has happened again and again, there slowly unfolds before the delighted eyes of the happy purchaser, day after day, some new variety, some novel richness, a strange twist of the labellum, or some subtler coloration or unexpected mimicry. Pride, beauty, and profit blossom together on one delicate green spike, and it may be even immortality. For the new miracle of nature may stand in need of a new specific name, and what so convenient is that of its discoverer, John Smithia. There have been worse names. It was perhaps the hope of some such happy discovery that made Witter Wedderburn such a frequent attendant at these sales. That hope, and also maybe the fact that he had nothing else of the slightest interest to do in the world. He was a shy, lonely, rather ineffectual man, provided with just enough income to keep off the spur of necessity and not enough nervous energy to make him seek any exacting employment. He might have collected stamps or coins or translated Horace or bound books or invented a new species of diatoms. But as it happened, he grew orchids and had one ambitious little hothouse. Over his coffee this particular morning, he said, "You know, I have a fancy that something is going to happen to me today." And his housekeeper, who was also his remote cousin, said,
1: "Well, don't say that."
0: "Now, look, you misunderstand me. But I mean nothing unpleasant. Though, what I do mean, I scarcely know. Today, they're going to sell a batch of plants from the Andamans and the Indies. I shall go up and see what they have. Maybe I shall buy something good, unawares. Yeah, that may be it. Nothing ever does happen to me. I wonder why. Things enough happen to other people. I wonder how it feels to have something happen to you, something really remarkable. Oh, you know, that orchid collector, Fred Batten, he was only 36, 20 years younger than myself when he died. And he'd been married twice, divorced once. He'd had malarial fever four times, and once he broke his thigh. He killed a Malay once. And once he was wounded by a poison dart. And in the end, he was killed by jungle leeches. Must have been very troublesome. But then it must have been very interesting, you know. Oh, except perhaps the leeches. Well, I'm sure it wasn't good for him. I suppose the next thing you'll be saying, you wish you was eaten by leeches. When he returned from London that afternoon, he was in a state of mild excitement. He had made a purchase. It was rare that he could make up his mind quickly enough to buy, but this time he had done so. He was telling his cousin all about his trip and his purchases as he slowly meandered through his dinner. "Oh, I knew something would happen today, and I've bought all these orchid rooks. Some of them are... Well, I feel sure, do you know, that some of them will be remarkable? I don't know how it is, but I feel just as sure as if someone had told me that some of these will turn out remarkable. Now, that one, that shriveled little root, wasn't even identified. It may be a Palaeonophus, or it may not. It may be a new species, or even a new genus. And do you know, it was the last that poor Fred Batten ever collected." His housekeeper sniffed.
1: "Well, I don't like the looks of it. It has such an ugly shape."
0: Wedderburn smiled and surveyed the root with his head on one side. "Well, it's certainly not a pretty lump of stuff. But you can never judge these things from their dry appearance. It may turn out to be a very beautiful orchid indeed. Oh, how busy I shall be tomorrow. You know, they found poor Batten lying dead or dying in a mangrove swamp. Now, I forget which. With one of these very orchids crushed up under his body. He'd been unwell for some days with some kind of native fever, and I suppose he fainted. These mangrove swamps are very unwholesome. Every drop of blood, they say, was taken out of him by the jungle leeches. Well, it may be that very plant that cost him his life to obtain. The natives of his party were sufficiently civilized to take care of all his collection until his colleague, who was an ornithologist, came back from the interior. Though they couldn't tell the species of the orchid and had let it wither. And it makes these things more interesting."
1: "Yeah? Well, it makes them more disgusting to me. I should be afraid of some of the malaria clinging to them. And just think, there's been a dead body lying across that ugly thing. Oh, well, I never thought of that before. There, I declare, I can't eat another mouthful of dinner.

0: The next few days, he was indeed singularly busy in his steamy little hothouse, fussing about with charcoal, lumps of teak, moss, and all the other mysteries of the orchid cultivator. He considered he was having a wonderfully eventful time. In the evening, he would talk about these new orchids to his friends, and over again, he reverted to his expectation of something strange. Several of the Vandas in the Denobrium died under his care, but presently the strange orchid began to show signs of life. He was delighted and took his housekeeper right away from her jam-making to see it at once, and he said, this is a bud, and presently there will be a lot of leaves there. And those little things coming out here are aerial rootlets.
1: Yeah? Well, they look to me like little white fingers poking out of the brown. I don't like them.
0: Why not?
1: I don't know. They look like fingers trying to get at you. I can't help my likes and my dislikes.
0: Well, I don't know for certain, but I don't think there are any orchids I know that have aerial rootlets quite like that. It may be my fancy, of course.
1: Well, I don't like them. I can't help thinking of that corpse, that poor Mr. Batten, giving up his life for that thing with funny fingers hanging off it.
0: But it may not have been that particular plant. That was merely a guess of mine.
1: Anyhow, I don't like it.
0: Wedderburn felt a little hurt at her dislike to the plant, but that didn't prevent his talking to her about orchids generally, and this orchid in particular, whenever he felt inclined. At last, the great thing happened. Directly he entered the little glass house some days later, he knew that the spike of the plant had burst out. There was a new odor in the air, a rich, intensely sweet odor that overpowered every other in that crowded, steaming little greenhouse. Directly he noticed this, he hurried down to the strange orchid, and behold, the trailing green spikes bore now three great splashes of blossom from which this overpowering sweetness proceeded. He stopped before them in an ecstasy of admiration. The flowers were white with streaks of golden orange upon the petals, and a wonderful bluish purple mingled there with the gold. He could see at once that the genus was altogether a new one. And the insufferable scent. How hot the place was. The blossoms swam before his eyes. The aerial rootlets he could see were now very long. He made a step toward the thermometer. Suddenly, everything appeared unsteady. The bricks in the floor were dancing up and down. Then the white blossoms, the green leaves behind. Then the whole greenhouse seemed to sweep sideways, and then in a curve up. At 4:30, his cousin made the tea according to their invariable custom. But Wedderburn didn't come in for his tea.
1: He's worshipping that horrid orchid, she told herself, and waited 10 minutes. His watch must have stopped. I'll go and call him.
0: She went straight to the hothouse, and opening the door, called his name. There was no reply. She noticed that the air was very close and loaded with an intense perfume. Then she saw something lying on the bricks between the hot water pipes. For a minute, perhaps, she stood motionless. He was lying face upward at the foot of the strange orchid. The tentacle-like aerial rootlets no longer swayed freely in the air, but were crowded together, a tangle of gray ropes, and stretched tight with their ends closely applied to his chin and neck and hands. She didn't understand. Then she saw from under one of the tentacles upon his cheek, there trickled a little thread of blood. With an inarticulate cry, she ran toward him and tried to pull him away from the leech-like suckers. She snapped two of these tentacles, and their sap dripped red. Then the overpowering scent of the blossom began to make her head reel. How they clung to him! She tore at those tough ropes. She felt she was fainting, knew she must not. She left him and hastily opened the nearest door. And after she'd panted for a moment in the fresh air, she had a brilliant inspiration. She caught up a flower pot and smashed in the windows at the end of the greenhouse. Then she re-entered. She tugged now with renewed strength at Wedderburn's motionless body and brought the strange orchid crashing to the floor. It still clung with a grimmest tenacity to its victims. In a frenzy, she lugged it and him into the open air. Then she thought of tearing through the sucker rootlets one by one. And in another minute, she had released him and was dragging him away from the horror. He was white and bleeding from a dozen circular patches. Wedderburn had lost a good deal of blood, but beyond that he had suffered no great injury. They gave him brandy mixed with some pink extract of meat and carried him upstairs to bed. His housekeeper told her incredible story in fragments to Dr. Haddon, and she said, "Come in the orchid house and see." Well, the cold outer air was blowing in through the open door, and the sickly perfume was almost dispelled. Most of the torn aerial rootlets lay already withered amidst a number of dark stains upon the bricks. The stem of the orchid was broken by the fall of the plant, and the flowers were growing limp and broken at the edges of the petals. The doctor stooped toward it, then, seeing that one of the aerial rootlets still stirred feebly, he hesitated. The next morning, the strange orchid still lay there, black now and putrescent. The door banged intermittently in the morning breeze, and all the array of Wedderburn's orchids had shriveled and were prostrate. But Wedderburn himself was bright and garrulous upstairs in the glory of his strange adventure.

0: You can turn up the lights now. You can look around you. Nobody is there, really. Everything is all right, isn't it? A strange orchid, that was. You have just heard Nelson Olmsted in The Flowering of the Strange Orchid by H.G. Wells. Our first story tonight was Evening by Zona Gale. And now, here is Nelson Olmsted for a curtain call. Nelson?
1: Ben, this is the last of the current series of Sleep No More. It's been a chilling but pleasant experience working with you and with our two great directors, Daniel Sutter and Ken McGregor, and their crews. I want to thank our audience for listening and for writing most welcome letters. If you'd like to hear more, may I suggest my two albums are available at record shops and in some libraries. One album, featuring six of Edgar Allan Poe's best stories, is entitled Tales of Terror. The other, featuring six classic ghost stories, has the same title as this show, Sleep No More. They are released by the Vanguard Recording Society. Thank you. Good night and good reading.
0: 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This concludes the present Sleep No More series. We hope it has brought you memorable, wakeful hours. This is Ben Grauer, bidding you good night.

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6: Ghost stories. Weird stories. And murders, too. The Hermit knows of them all. Turn out your lights. Turn them out. Ah. Have you heard the story, The Nameless, eh? Then listen while the Hermit tells you the story.
7: Hardin Wilkin Company. One moment, please. Good afternoon, Hardin Wilkin Company. Mr. Wilkin is talking on another line. Will you wait, please? Good afternoon, Hardin Wilkin Company.
8: No. No, don't want any of it. Our advertising must pay for itself. I haven't any money to throw away on questionable charity. Goodwill be hanged. That doesn't put black ink in my ledger. No, tell them to peddle their magazine space somewhere else. I haven't any use for it. I didn't make my money to give it away. I have enough brains to make it. Let's hope I'll continue to have enough brains to keep it. Hello? Yes, Wills. Republic, 70,000 units, yes? American, 140,000 units. Standard, 95,000. That's grand, Wills. Huh? Well, never mind about that. You just bring in the orders. I'll take care of filling them on time. Yeah? Yep. Right. 305,000 units in one day. I knew this invention would bring me a fortune. Over 3 million units the first year. Hardin Wilkin, a millionaire in 3 years. A millionaire. That's all that counts. A millionaire.
9: All right, there's the morgue. Pull up.
10: Right.
9: Hello, Alec.
11: Hello. So what you got?
9: Another John Doe for you.
11: John Doe, huh?
9: Yeah.
11: All right, bring him in.
9: All right. You got that in, Bill?
12: Yeah. Go ahead.
11: Hey, where's he from?
12: Out by Coleman Swamp.
11: Drowned?
9: Nope.
11: How then?
9: I don't know.
11: Coroner had a look at him?
9: Yeah. Performed an autopsy and still don't know how he died.
11: Here, put him on here and we'll wheel him in.
9: A little higher.
11: How come he's a John Doe?
9: Not a mark of identification on him.
11: Label's torn off his clothes, even the buttons ripped off. Murder, eh?
9: Looks like it. The question is, how?
11: Poison?
9: Coroner says not. Analysis showed no trace of poison.
12: Say, Alec, do we have to go back any farther with you?
11: Why?
12: I don't like this place.
11: Hey, you've been to the morgue enough times for it not to bother you.
12: It always does. I want to get out into the fresh air.
11: Good thing my nose don't bother me. Well, okay, you can leave him here. I'll take care of him.
9: Coroner will be in tomorrow, Alec.
11: All right. I'll just check him in and wait for the coroner.
9: That's right.
11: Come on, let's get out of here. John Doe. Always bothers me when they bring them in. When they're not identified, they end up in Potter's Field. Seems to me a feller's soul just don't rest right when he's buried in Potter's Field as John Doe. I suppose when the names are read off, he'll know which one to answer to, and it'll be all right. But until then, I just can't see how his soul could rest peaceful. Now, let's see now. You'll take number 9 place. There, John Doe, number 9.
6: John Doe, number 9.
11: What?
6: John Doe, number 9.
11: Who's talking? I must be hearing things. This place always did have strange echoes. Maybe the souls had got separated from their bodies too quick. I hope someone claims you, John Doe, number 9.
10: I, Stanley Creighton, now John Doe number 9, destined for Potter's Field, to rest among the nameless. Hardin Wilgen saw to it that identification was impossible. Hardin Wilgen. I thought he was my friend. My friend. I know now that he never intended to share the proceeds of the invention with me. He was just waiting until I had it perfected. How was I to know when he handed me the drink that afternoon a month ago that it was the first step toward Potter's Field? It was in the little shack in Coldman Swamp where he'd gone for privacy. Wilgen said...
8: Nearly finished, Stanley?
10: Yes, Wilgen. And it's going to work this time. It's going to work.
8: Good.
10: What have you been doing in the kitchen?
8: Just mixing up a little celebration drink.
10: You chemists are always mixing up some new concoction.
8: Well, here, stop a moment and try it.
10: All right. Smell good while you were making it.
8: It is good.
10: Hmm. It is at that. What is it?
8: Made mostly of herbs that grow around the cabin here.
10: Swell. Now, hold your breath. I'm all ready to try the unit. You hook those two connections to the battery while I get the thermometer attached. X goes to the positive terminal. Where's that ammeter? Yes, here it is. Ready?
8: Ready.
10: Connections tight?
8: As tight as the clamps will hold.
10: We're ready, then. I'll switch it on.
8: Motor's running perfectly.
10: Yes. Watch the thermometer. It's taking a nosedive already.
8: Down 15 degrees.
10: And look at the ammeter. The motor's drawing less than 3 amps of current.
8: The experiment is successful, then?
10: Of course it's successful. The unit will completely cool an automobile in less than half an hour and will keep it cool as long as needed. The motor draws less than 3 amps. That's less than a car radio.
8: The unit can be run off the car battery indefinitely?
10: Of course it can. All the battery needs is normal charging. Hardin, the Wilgen-Creighton unit is ready for the market.
8: The Wilgen unit. Let's drink on it.
10: Our fortunes are made. Wilgen, we're rich. Of course we'll drink on it. Bring on your witch's brew.
8: That's a good name for it, Stanley.
10: In case the motors we've planned and you won't hear a sound from it.
8: Here we are, Stanley. To riches and easy living.
10: To the successful marketing of the Wilgen-Creighton unit. And then... on to more inventions. Hey, you'll have to tell me how you make that drink. It has a bitter taste that I like.
8: Yes, I'll tell you. Stanley, are you sure the unit is perfect?
10: Wilgen, I'd stake my life on its perfect performance.
8: That's a high stake.
10: That's how sure I am that it will do the work.
8: The next thing is to get the necessary patents.
10: You have all the papers, haven't you?
8: Yes.
10: Why don't we draw them up now?
8: Why not wait till the morning? We'll do that first thing.
10: All right. I feel a little sleepy.
8: Do you?
10: I think I'll turn in a few minutes.
8: Might be a good idea. I'm not very sleepy. I think I'll sit up a while.
10: That drink seems to have gone to my head.
8: In what way? How do you feel?
10: Very dizzy. My head feels very heavy.
8: Not as heavy as it will feel in a few more minutes.
10: What do you mean? Is it supposed to work that way?
8: Yes. It is supposed to work that way.
10: Why do you say it that way? Stare at me the way you do.
8: The witch's brew. That was a good name you gave the drink.
10: Don't you feel dizzy, too?
8: No. I didn't drink it.
10: Didn't drink it?
8: No. The witch's brew.
10: Why are you staring at me that way? Wilgen, you haven't...
8: Yes, I have. I've poisoned you.
10: You devil.
8: Try to get at me. Try to use your limbs.
10: I can't.
8: Your head's getting heavier.
10: Why did you do this?
8: Whose money is going to market this invention? Mine.
10: You wouldn't have anything to market but for me.
8: And whose solution are you using in the freezer?
10: I told you what mixture to use.
8: The Wilgen unit is going to make a fortune. The Wilgen unit, not the Wilgen-Creighton unit.
10: Wilgen, don't do this. Give me an antidote.
8: There's no antidote known. I wouldn't if I could.
10: I'll go away. I won't lay any claim to the invention. For heaven's sake, don't kill me just to get it all for yourself.
8: You'll go away. I've made sure of that.
10: Wilgen, I can hardly see you. Give me an antidote. Save my life. You can't be so inhuman.
8: The poison is made from two common herbs that grow here in the swamp. It's been known for centuries. In 24 hours, there will be no trace of it left in your body. With all identification marks removed from your clothes, and no relatives to come sticking in their noses. That was convenient, Stanley, you not having any relatives. Go ahead, writhe. In a few moments, when the poison is ready to overpower the heart, you will jump like a jack-in-a-box. They will find your body in a swamp, Stanley, near a spot I know of where the ground is hard. Won't leave footprints. Kick. Go on, kick. This was the only sure way. This unit is going to make me a fortune, and I'm not going to share it. It's over. He's dead. No one will ever know who he is or how he died. life is going to be easy now. Riches, luxury. I'm safe. They'll never trace this to me. They won't know who he is. Got to get him out of here. Drag him outside, then see if I can lift him. Got to get out of here. Got to get out of here.
13: Got to get out of here. Got to get out of here. John Doe, number 9. Got to get out of here.
11: I don't like this making the rounds in the morgue at night. Never did. Somehow I like it less tonight. Too many echoes in this room tonight. What was that?
13: Got to get out of here.
11: Too many echoes of lost souls in the morgue. It's number 9. I swear, I saw his hand move. It is moving. It is. It raised its head up and looked at me. Number 9 is getting up out of his coffin.
13: Got to get out of here.
11: Talking. I hear him playing. Help! Help! It's not moving. It's talking. Help!
13: John Doe, number 9, got to get out of here. Got to get out of here. John Doe, number 9, got to get out of here. John Doe.
6: A dead man gets up off the slab in the morgue and is now wandering through the city streets. Where is he going? What is he going to do? The hermit will tell you before the night is done.
5: Now, the hermit again.
6: John Doe, number 9, wanders through the streets. Those who pass don't realize they've seen a dead man walking by them. It is now mid-morning. The skies are overcast, and in the summer gloom, John Doe approaches a certain building. Listen.
5: Thank you.
10: Take me up, please. John Doe, number 9.
5: Floor, please.
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10: I know. Third door to right.
12: What's the matter with that guy?
7: Good morning, Hardin Wilgen Company. Just a moment, I'll have to look it up. I'll call you back in a few moments, Mr. Andrews. Yes, sir. What did you wish?
10: Hardin Wilgen.
7: This is the Hardin Wilgen Company.
10: I want to see Hardin Wilgen.
7: Whom shall I say is calling?
10: John Doe.
7: What's this?
10: I am called John Doe. Mr. Wilgen knows me. He knows me.
7: What did you wish to see Mr. Wilgen about?
10: The Wilgen unit.
7: Just a moment, then. I'll call Mr. Wilgen and find out if he can see you. Mr. Wilgen and Mr. Doe... Wait a minute, sir. You can't go into his office yet. Oh, look. Look, there's that man. He walked right through the door. He didn't open the door. He walked right through it. Help! Someone there and help! Oh, help. Everything's getting black.
14: Oh. Grace. Hello, hello. What's wrong with that girl? Who wants me, did you say?
10: John Doe, number 9.
14: Oh. What?
10: I want you, Wilgen. I, John Doe, number 9. You remember John Doe, number 9, don't you, Wilgen?
14: Stanley. Stanley Creighton.
10: I am John Doe, number 9.
14: For a moment, I thought you were Stanley Creighton. You look like Stanley Creighton.
10: John Doe, now. Number 9.
14: How did you get in here? What do you want?
10: You. Hardin Wilgen. I want you.
14: Get out of here. Get out of my office. Who are you?
10: You know me, Wilgen. You remember the witch's brew?
14: Stanley.
10: You remember now.
14: Stanley Creighton is dead. You're an imposter.
10: No
14: Get out.
10: Longer am I Stanley Creighton. You saw to that. I'm John Doe, number 9. My residence is the morgue. My resting place, a cold slab of marble.
14: Get out of my sight.
10: Look at my hands in the daylight, Wilgen. They're turning black. The blood is drained from my body.
14: Go stop!
10: Look. Look, Wilgen. See? Here is the long slash on my body. The autopsy revealed no poison. You were right. Your crime was clever. You reckoned with everything but me.
14: Get away!
10: It'll do you no good to call for help, Wilgen. You've come face to face with me. Your face is white hot now, too, like mine. Your heart is burning with fear. Your time on earth is almost drained away.
14: Help!
10: Your mouth is dry and parched, Wilgen. You feel dizzy.
14: No.
10: Try to use your limbs. You can't. A glass of water sitting in front of you. You need water.
14: Yes.
10: Drink it, Wilgen, drink. Wasn't water, Wilgen. Poison.
14: What?
10: You hear me? Poison. You have drunk poison.
14: Oh, help! Help! I'm choking. I can't breathe.
10: You'll speak no more. It's all over, Wilgen. You reckoned with everything but John Doe and death. I, John Doe, number 9. My work is done. John Doe, number 9. John Doe, number 9.
15: I found her just like this, Doc, lying on the floor.
16: She just fainted, that's all. She'll be all right in a moment.
15: I thought I heard someone call help. Sounded like it came from the Wiggins Company, so I ran in and found her lying on the floor. Then I ran down to your office, Doc.
7: Oh.
16: Well, she's going to be all right. Take a drink of this, please.
7: Oh, help.
15: She was calling help.
7: Help.
15: That's what she's saying now.
7: Mr. Wilgen.
17: Mr. Wilgan.
16: What about Mr. Wilgan?
17: A man. A man who said his name was John Doe walked right through the door. Walked through it. I saw him.
16: He what?
17: Don't you understand? He wasn't real. He vanished through the door into the office.
16: Is this Mr. Wilgan's private office?
17: Yes. He vanished through his door.
16: I guess I'd better find out from Mr. Wilgan what this is all about. Mr. Wilgan. Pardon me, Mr. Wilgan, but...
18: Wait. What's wrong here?
16: Come in here, quickly.
15: What's wrong, Doc?
16: Mr. Wilgan is... The man is dead.
15: Dead?
16: Dead.
17: The man. The strange-looking man. He walked through the door, came in here and killed Mr. Wilgan.
16: There are no wounds. Must have been his heart. I have never seen such a look on anyone's face before. He died in horror. Terrible horror.
19: I told you I can't stand this place, Alec. And it's worse at night.
20: You think I like it after all that's happened?
19: What are you bringing me back for?
20: I just gotta see. I gotta see.
19: You talk like a wild man.
20: I think I'm losing my mind. Here. We're going to look at him.
19: Who is it?
20: You remember. John Doe, number 9.
19: Yeah, I remember.
20: He's lying here quiet now. Like all the dead lie. Sometimes... You think you can see him breathing?
19: Oh, cut it, Alec.
20: I heard him. I heard him speak. I saw him move last night. I saw it.
19: You know, you're plain nuts.
20: Is that so? Well, listen, you saw the evening paper, didn't you?
19: Sure, I saw it.
20: You read about Hardin Wilgan, didn't you?
19: Yeah, I read it. Died in his office today.
20: Sure he did. The coroner says it was just a case of heart attack. No signs of murder.
19: Yeah. Oh, what are you talking about? They didn't bring the body of Hardin Wilgan to the morgue.
20: No. But you read about the girl in his office, didn't you? How she says a strange-looking fellow came in the Wilgan company, said his name was John Doe, and how he walked right through the door. They say she was seeing things.
19: Well, what about it?
20: And listen, you know what I think? It was this John Doe. Him. Lying here. He walked into that office.
19: Alec, you are crazy.
20: Crazy, am I?
19: Dead bodies lying in morgues. They don't get up and walk out in the streets.
20: You don't think they do. No one thinks so. But me, I think so. Now I do. I tell you, I saw this John Doe number 9 move on the slab last night. I heard him speak. I've always said a man buried as John Doe didn't rest easy in his grave.
19: I want to get out of here.
20: This one didn't rest easy. Even before we put him in the potter's field. It's like he really didn't die at all. And look at him now. Lying here. Quiet. Quiet and somehow peaceful. You know... He even looks different than he did last night. Sort of like he had gone to sleep in death.

0: John Doe does rest peacefully now. Yes, his work is done. John Doe, number 9, even scores with Harden Wilgum. 10 on your lights. Turn them on. I'll be back. Pleasant dreams.
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2: 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I'll put one at Lance onto it. Very nice, young Harold. If you like that sort of thing.
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0: Joe. I want to thank you for a very nice evening.
1: The pleasure was all mine, Clarice.
0: I'd have you come up, only it's after 12 and Pa's asleep.
1: That's all right.
0: Well, good night, Joe.
1: Clarice?
0: Yeah, Joe.
1: You had a good time, huh? I mean, really?
0: Good night, Joe.
1: Oh, well, wait a minute, Clarice. I got something to ask you.
0: No.
1: No what?
0: No kiss. I gave you one in the helicopter bus. I am not distributing my favors with largesse.
1: Boy, you certainly know big words.
0: It's because I try to give myself culture. Every day in the facsimile newspapers, I do the crossword puzzle.
1: Well, sure, Clarice. I think that's fine. Only I got something to ask you.
0: I told
1: you. That isn't what I mean.
0: Something else?
1: Clarice, will you marry me? I mean, that is... Will you?
0: This is so sudden.
1: Gee, I've known you 3 years. That ain't so sudden.
0: Well, a girl likes to get proposals, but matrimony, oh, that's a very important thing. It should not be entered into lightly.
1: I got a good job, a good future.
0: It isn't that, Joe.
1: What isn't that?
0: I mean, oh, like they say in psychology.
1: I don't know what you're talking about, Clarice.
0: That's what I mean, Joe. You don't understand things like psychology. I always read the Handy Hints for Mental Health column. It's written by a psychologist. From such pursuits, I have learned that culture is what counts in life or marriage. The partners have to have a mental affinity for each other.
1: Mental?
0: Take Sam Witzenberg. He knows about music. Or Fred Daniels. He knows about art. Or take Harry Lester. He knows economics.
1: He knows economics? I had to loan him $5.
0: What has money got to do with it?
1: Huh?
0: Joe, leave it, not quarrel.
1: Yeah, but I was...
0: You have paid me a very high honor by asking me to be your wife. But I can't say yes.
1: Oh, you mean...
0: On the other hand, I didn't say no. I can't pretend I don't like you, Joe. You're basically a nice boy. Only if... Oh, if you'd only get some culture, learn about things so we could have something to discuss, to talk about.
1: Art? Music? Economics?
0: Or similar high-class subjects. Joe, see what you can do.
1: Okay, Clarice. I'll try.
0: And then I'll let you know.
1: Sure.
0: And, Joe.
1: Yeah?
0: In light of the circumstances, I rescind my previous refusal.
1: What does that mean?
0: It means you can have a good night.

0: Are you ready, Carl?
1: Yes, Professor.
0: Now, remember, after I throw the switch, it will take several seconds for the accumulator to build up. When the red light on the control panel flashes, you throw your contact lever.
1: I understand.
0: Oh, all right. All right. 1, 2, 3.
2: It's working, Professor. It's working.
0: Good, good. Excellent. Try it again. Wonderful, wonderful. All right, Carl. Turn it off. Now, I've checked every dial, every meter as the machine was running, and they all coordinated precisely.
1: Then it will work on a human being.
0: Are you sure enough to let me try it on you?
1: It isn't that, Professor. It's just that you kind of need me to help you run the machine.
0: Oh, yes. Yes, I understand, Carl, and since I am the inventor, it would also be foolish for me to volunteer to be the first human guinea pig. But obviously, we need someone else to try it on.
1: That's right, Professor.
0: Imagine, 11 years' work. Here is a machine that takes a tape recording of a human voice reading facts, figures, anything, and transforms it from sound waves into electrical waves. Then, through electrodes attached to a human head, charging that brain with the waves so that automatically the person getting the electrical shock has information charged into his memory.
1: It will be a boon to education. Oh. People won't have to go to school anymore. Your brainwave machine will just charge their brains with anything they want to know.
0: Thank you. Well, there's a lot of experimenting we have yet to do, but so far as we can know up to this moment, the machine should work, I hope.
1: Now, whom are you going to try it on?
0: Oh, yes, whom? Well, we'll

0: Yes, sir, this here's Joe. We sent him 6 dozen boxes like he ordered. 10-day billing. Yes, sir, I'll attend to it right away. Flora, take the letter. The boss ain't got a check from St. Louis and he's mad.
1: It doesn't pay to be mad. It's not good for customer relations. To whom is the letter going?
0: Dear sir.
1: Dear sir who? Aren't you feeling well?
0: Gosh, I don't know, Flora. I guess my mind ain't on my work.
1: Where is it?
0: I'm going to Clarice's Thursday night for dinner.
1: She's your girl. And she'll make you happy. Be happy.
0: But she's having Sam Witzenberg for dinner, too, and he's got culture.
1: You got a job.
0: Flora, you're a smart girl. You know how to find things in the files. Tell me, how do I learn about things? How do I get culture?
1: Study.
0: How much time have I got? Thursday is 3 days from now. What can I learn in that time?
1: Not culture.
0: That's what I mean. I'm licked before I start.
1: I have a teacher.
0: That's expensive.
1: So stay a bachelor.
0: But I don't want to.
1: Oh, look. Look, here's a newspaper. I'll turn to the educational section. Let me see. Here it is. Here it is. French. Well, I'm French.
0: What would I do with French?
1: What will you do with culture after you get married?
0: Look, I'm
1: only trying to be helpful.
0: Go on, Flora. What else is there?
1: How to hypnotize in 9 easy lessons.
0: Hey, that's interesting.
1: If you learn how to hypnotize, I don't work for you anymore. Oh, let's see, what's this? Be a mechanic. Learn the soul of a machine. Soul of a machine? Crazy. Oh, here's another ad.
0: Well, what does it say?
1: Let me see. If you would like to learn any subject in the world without effort and are willing to volunteer for a scientific experiment, write to Box 1934, the Facsimile Times.
0: Hey, I don't like that volunteer for scientific experiment part.
1: But it also says, if you would like to learn any subject in the world without effort.
0: Do you think I should write them?
1: All you lose is a stamp. Use a company stamp, you'll lose nothing.
0: Okay. So since I'll never get culture just wishing for it, take a letter. Dear sir.
1: We starting that again? Dear sir, who?
0: Dear sir, Box 1934, the Facsimile Times. In response to your advertisement, permit me to say that I would very much like...
2: Carl, have you read these letters from people who want to volunteer for our machine?
3: All 6 of them.
2: Do you think it's wise to take people of such mentality?
3: Well, it would be a good test for the machine.
2: Yes, but almost any change would be an improvement for them, judging from the letters.
3: Whatever else may be said, Professor, the people who wrote those letters are human beings.
2: Yes, I suppose so.
3: And we need a human being to test with. After all, so far, the only living thing we have used was a dog.
2: Ah, but the dog lived. It proves the machine's electrical charge in the head does not kill.
3: The charge doesn't kill, but does it force knowledge into the brain? We beamed a recording of the Einstein theory into the dog. But the dog can't talk. What good is it to him?
2: But, Carl, doesn't it give you satisfaction to know that because of our invention, there is one dog in this city who actually knows the Einstein theory? Did any dog know the theory before our invention?
3: No.
2: All right. So we have reason to believe the machine will work. That is why we are looking for a human being, just to be sure.
3: But which one of these letters, which one of these people shall we take?
2: Well, whichever one has the greatest need for knowledge.
3: They all need it.
2: Yes, but I mean, whichever one believes he needs it most. That person will have an incentive to cooperate with us.
3: I see.

0: Well, in that case, this one.
1: Flora, look. I got a letter. They selected me.
2: Congratulations.
1: It says here, please choose your subjects. Art, music, economics, that's for me.
2: You should also add another subject. How to get St. Louis to pay its bill.
1: That ain't culture.
2: Who says the latest garment business is culture?
1: Gosh, Flora, you know what I mean. Like Clarice says, there's more to living than just having a job.
2: You ever try living without a job?
1: Art, music, economics. I'll show Sam Witzenberg he's not the only one who knows those things. I'll show Clarice, too.
2: Should I call the number on this letter and make an appointment for you?
1: Would you, Flora? Gee, thanks a lot.
2: Okay. Hello? I'm calling for Mr. Joe Martin. You sent him a letter about... Yeah, that's it. Yeah, he'd like an appointment. Today? Oh, Joe, is today all right?
3: The sooner the better.
2: Mr. Martin is in conference now, but I believe it could be arranged. Yes. Art? Music? Economics? No, you pick one for today. To him, it makes no difference. Yeah. Thank you.
1: Well?
2: Here's the address. After 12 o'clock today, you'll have culture.
4: Now, Mr. Martin, if you'll just lie down here on this surgical table.
1: Surgical table? I didn't come for an operation. I came for an education.
4: Oh, and you shall get one, my boy. You shall get one. After today, you'll be an expert on art. You know, painting and sculpture and all that sort of thing. Lie down, please.
1: What are you going to do?
0: Well, you see, Mr. Martin, you have brain waves.
1: I have?
0: Everybody has.
4: You see, the brain gives off power. That's why. Now, what we do, to describe it simply, is play a recording of some subject you want to learn. Now, the sound waves are transformed into electrical waves and are charged into your brain. The result is, you have the knowledge impressed into your mind. Isn't that wonderful?
1: I just remembered I got another appointment.
4: Oh, no.
0: Mr. Martin, in your letter you said you wanted to show your girl that you could learn things, be smart, get culture.
1: Where did I put my head? Here or there?
4: Your head, up here. Your feet, down there. Splendid, splendid. Now, Carl, attach the electrodes to his head, will you?
0: Yes, Professor.
1: Will it hurt?
4: You will never know what hit you. Not at all. Just relax, Mr. Martin.
5: Everything is ready, Professor.
4: All right, Carl. One, two, three. Now, it's just warming up, Mr. Martin. Don't be so nervous.
1: No, sir.
5: Shall I start the recording now?
4: In one moment. You see, Mr. Martin, Carl will start the recording that he dictated this morning, and then I'll charge the knowledge into your brain. You see? Begin the recording.
5: Yes, Professor.
6: Among the new school of paintings which have excited modern critics and which are likely to have a profound effect upon future interpretive forms, the new circular school of impressionistic painting is outstanding.
4: Now, for the charge.
6: Employing vibrant...
0: How is he, Professor? Is he all right?
4: Oh, he's a little glassy-eyed.
0: Maybe we'd better stop the experiment.
4: No. We'll try it once more. Only speed up the recording so we can charge his brain more quickly.
5: All right, if you say so. Here goes.
6: Coordinate relationships which stimulate the senses and excite the imagination. The circular school manages to get around traditional obstacles of comprehensibility. Remember the experiment of the secular school of impressionistic painting, DeGaro and Martinelli.
4: Now, the remember. Charge.
6: Another school which has managed to retain...
4: That's enough, Carl. Shut up the equipment.
0: He is alive, isn't he?
4: I think so. Mr. Martin. Mr. Martin. Wake up, Mr. Martin. He's coming too.
1: What happened? Is it over?
4: Yes, that's all for today. today.
3: And I got culture?
4: So far as we know, everything seemed to work.
3: I got a headache, too.
7: Would you like a glass of water?
3: No, I think I better go now. I gotta get back to work. Sister.

0: Professor, should we have let him go like that?
1: Let's look out of the window. Ah, there he is. Mm. Just came out of the door onto the street.
0: He's a little wobbly. Maybe a cop will think he's drunk.
1: Frankly, I'm a little worried about him. I wonder if the experiment really worked.
0: I'm worried about him, too. Because even if the experiment did work, we speeded the record up so fast. Good heavens, Professor, what if he ends up talking like Donald Duck?

0: Oh, Sam, you play the piano so beautifully.
1: Sam Witzenberg is not known as the Beethoven of Brooklyn for nothing.
0: I know exactly what you mean. When Myrtle Baker said you look like a bum, you never got a haircut, I said it's because you're artistic. Not getting a haircut, I mean. Oh, excuse me, there's the doorbell.
1: More company?
0: It's probably Joe.
1: That peasant.
0: Now, Sam, don't you and Joe start anything.
2: Hello, Clarice.
0: Come in, Joe.
2: Nice party.
0: I hope you like it, Joe.
2: Clarice, have you made up your mind yet?
0: Made up my mind?
2: You know, Clarice, about us.
0: Joe, this is not the place to pursue that question.
2: Well, I just thought that maybe if you...
0: I don't know yet, Joe. Come into the party.
2: Sure, Clarice.
1: Well, well, well, if it isn't Joe. How are you, Joe?
2: Hello, Sam.
0: Sam was playing the piano.
2: Yeah, I heard.
1: Read any good books lately, Joe?
2: Well, we're taking inventory at the store, and I've been kind of busy.
0: Yeah, Joe works very hard.
1: A hard head? You gotta work hard, eh, Joe?
2: The only reason you got a soft head is you got so much hair on it, it's like a mattress.
1: But, Clarice says it's artistic.
2: Clarice says... Did you say that?
0: Well, I... Joe, I meant he looks like an artist. Artists wear long hair.
1: And, speaking of artists, Joe, what do you think of the new secular school of impressionistic painting?
2: Well,
1: do you think the dynamism of the blues is more effective than the interpretive qualities of the vibrant yellows?
2: Well, the real...
1: Sure, Joe. You're absolutely right. By the way, Clarice, how about you and I go to the Arts Institute tomorrow afternoon?
0: Oh, that's very nice, Sam, but... Joe, what's the matter?
2: Sure, go with him to the Art Institute. Maybe he'll get a job. They'll use him as a hair mop to dust the paintings with.
0: Joe!
2: You want to know what I think about the new circular school of impressionistic paintings? I'll tell you. I think the brushwork of Daguerreau is infinitely superior to the technique of Martinelli, but that the interpretive approach of both of them is immature.
0: Joe!
2: You're so smart, Sam Witzenberg. Let me ask you a few questions. Why does Gregory Thompson, the British Impressionist, conceive all legendary characters in his paintings as cubistic? Why?
1: Well, it's because, it's because...
3: Because, why, Sam?
1: I don't know.
3: Sam, you don't know? You don't know they're cubistic because Thompson is a cubist and not a circular school at all? You didn't know that, huh?
1: But I...
3: You're a blockhead, so you of all people should know a cubist.
2: Now, let me tell you something else. The important news in art circles is the recrudescence of 19th century painting with particular emphasis on the portraits of that period. In fact, I think I will go myself tomorrow to the Art Institute and just look at that 19th century stuff. Would you like to come, Clarice?
0: Joe.
2: Okay. Now, we can't go tomorrow. It's Friday. I gotta finish inventory.
0: Oh, that's all right, Joe. We'll go Saturday. Anytime you say, Joe.
2: Okay. But you only go with me to the Art Institute, you understand?
0: Oh, yes, Joe.
2: So, what are you gonna do tomorrow, Sam?
1: I think I'll get a haircut.

0: for a morning's work. Where's that file from St. Louis?
1: You feeling all right, Mr. Martin?
0: Great. Like $1,000,000.
1: All from culture?
0: Flora, you should have been there. I was so smart, the words were so big, even I couldn't understand what I was saying.
1: That's some education you got.
0: Science is wonderful. Imagine those professors doing what they did to me. They shoot me full of brainwaves. One minute I'm a dope, and the next minute I'm an expert on...
1: Art? Music? Economics? Which one is it?
0: I don't remember.
1: That's not good.
0: Let me think. Sam was there. Art. It must have been about art because tomorrow I'm taking Clarice to the Art Institute.
1: If you're going there, you really must have said something.
0: I know, but I can't remember what it was. Flora, ask me some questions. Maybe it'll come back to me.
1: Why do you like pictures?
0: I don't know.
1: Yesterday I saw a picture in a magazine. It looked like four soapboxes in the junkyard. It was called Sunset in Hawaii. Magazine said it was a cubist picture. Does that make sense to you?
0: No.
1: Couldn't you explain it even if you couldn't understand what you were saying?
0: No.
1: You need another shot in the head.
0: Yeah. Yeah, that's right. Flora, call the professors and make me another appointment. I gotta take Clarice to the Art Institute tomorrow. And I can't remember anything at all.

0: Now, now, now, Mr. Martin, please don't be so nervous. Just answer my questions.
1: But she's my girl. I'm finally making progress, and this has to happen.
0: Yes, Carl, put on the recording again. Let Mr. Martin hear it.
2: Yes, sir.
3: No obstacles of comprehensibility. Among the leading exponents of the circular school of impressionistic painting, Daguerreau and Martinelli are perhaps best known. Another school which has managed to retain some influence on contemporary trends, despite the vigorous onslaught of the impressionists, is that group best exemplified by the work of Gregory Thompson, who's an impressionist.
0: There, now, you remember that, don't you?
1: I don't remember it, and I don't understand it.
4: But we charged your brain with that information.
1: You charged it, you try to collect it. I don't know where it is.
0: Carl, I'd like to talk to you alone for a moment. Excuse us, Mr. Martin.
1: Yes, yes, sure.
0: You're sure the machine worked properly when we experimented on him?
5: When I dismantled the machine this morning, everything was perfect.
0: But what could have happened?
5: Apparently, it makes only a brief impression on the brain, about 24 to 36 hours.
0: Oh, that's terrible.
5: What's terrible about it? At least we're on the right track. In a year or two, we'll perfect it so people can remember all the time.
0: People can learn things even if we don't perfect the machine. But what I most regret is, there's no longer a dog in the whole world who knows the Einstein theory.
1: Well?
0: I'm sorry, Mr. Martin, but obviously the experiment wasn't as successful as we had hoped it would be.
1: Well, then give it to me again. Professor, I just gotta know about art. I'm taking Clarice to the Institute tomorrow.
5: Couldn't you take her to a movie instead?
1: But I'm not afraid anymore. Put those things on my head again. Give me a million volts. I like it, I like
0: it. Well, I'm afraid that's impossible. You see, we dismantled the machine.
1: Huh?
0: We're moving it to a laboratory upstate. It will take at least a month until we put it together again.
1: A month? But tomorrow...
0: I'm sorry, Mr. Martin.
1: Clarice won't marry me now.

0: Oh, hello, Joe. You're right on time for our trip to the Institute. Oh, I'm so excited. Come in, Joe.
1: Hello, Clarice.
0: We'll see all the pictures and you'll explain them to me, won't you, Joe?
1: Clarice, there's something I want to tell you.
0: Yes, Joe.
1: It's about my culture. About what I said about art the other day.
0: Oh, Joe, you were wonderful. I thought Sam Witzenberg had dropped dead. You know what? After you left, he said you knew more about art than anybody he ever knew.
1: He said that?
0: And you were so masterful when you told him you were taking me to the Institute.
1: I was?
0: Oh, Joe, I got something to tell you.
1: You have?
0: I made up my mind. Joe, don't you understand? I made up my mind. I accept your proposal.
1: You mean you marry me?
0: That's right, Joe. You got culture. We'll have a mental affinity.
1: Clarice, listen. Let's get married right away, today. Let's not even go to the Art Institute.
0: Oh, but Joe...
1: I'll take a leave of absence. We'll go away on a honeymoon for a month.
0: A month?
1: A whole month. And then when we get back, then we got time for culture. I promise you, after 1 month, I will absolutely be charged with culture.
0: Oh, Joe, this is so sudden and so romantic. Oh, but I don't have a trousseau. I need clothes.
1: Look, I work in the ladies' garment business. I'll go to the store. I'll get you all the clothes you need. Only let's get married and not go to the Art Institute.
0: Oh, Joe, you're so smart. You think of everything.
1: I do?
0: I'll bet you even know the Einstein theory.

Next week, 2000 Plus presents a thrilling melodrama of adventure and terror. 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In today's cast, Bryna Rayburn portrayed Clarice and Flora, Gilbert Mack was Joe, William Keane was Sam, and Mercer McLeod was the professor. The orchestra was conducted by Emerson Buckley, music composed by Elliot Jacoby. Sound, Walt Shaver and Adrian Penner. Engineer, Ed Formica. This is Ken Marvin speaking.

0: This program came from New York.
1: This was an engineer.
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1: He had an engine and he sure had fun. He used good and plenty candy to make his train run.
3: 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Charlie says, really rings the bell. Charlie says, love my good and plenty. Don't know any other candy that I love so well.
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6: This week on The Spaceship, Stuart Jackson meets his first alien.
7: What, you want two sugars?
6: And Captain Gordon Taylor has a difficult decision to make.
8: Heads, we go in! Tails, we get the hell out of here!
6: In the year 2104, a fleet of research cruisers were launched into space. 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What you are about to hear took place live, 4 years ago, 70,000 light-years from home.
8: Okay, people, what's the story? Fill me in.
9: Sir, that's it. Just up ahead, can you see it?
6: July 3rd, 15:30 p.m. The ship is on course for a black hole.
8: What am I looking for here?
9: The swirling mass of dust and gas particles?
8: Oh, yeah.
9: Being sucked into... Oh, that's a lovely shirt, sir.
8: Oh, thank you, Karen.
9: Being sucked into the gaping maw.
8: I've got you. So the question is, do we go into the black hole or do we not? Am I right?
9: On the nail, sir.
8: Okay. Let's get the scientific angle on this, Doctor.
10: Well, it's an infinitely dense, dimensionless pit with a crushing gravitational pull. I say, what the hell? Let's give it a go.
8: Fascinating stuff, Doctor. Karen?
9: Oh, I'm easy. I just know we're going to be fine. This is such a lucky ship.
8: That's what I like to hear.
11: Captain, sir.
8: Ah, the new boy. Got something to add?
11: I don't think the ship can take it, sir. I think it'll break
8: it. Okay, Jackson, we'll bear that in mind.
11: A million pieces.
9: 15 seconds till we hit the event horizon, sir.
12: In your own time, sir. Sir!
8: Okay. Anybody got a coin? Heads, we go in. Tails, we get the hell out of here.
6: Episode 3002, Lost.
8: You've got to take risks, Jackson. That's what we're here for. I make no apology for that.
11: Yes, sir.
8: That black hole thing yesterday. In at the deep end, eh?
11: That's all right, Captain, sir.
8: Call me Flash does. Everyone else does.
11: Why's that, then?
8: Well, that's what they call me.
6: 10:30 a.m. Captain Gordon Taylor is taking new boy Stuart Jackson for a stroll around Level 3.
8: You ever been on Level 3, Jackson?
11: Yes, sir.
8: Yeah, beats Level 2 in my eyes, hands down. Yeah, there's going to be some situations we're going to have to take some hefty risks.
11: We didn't go through the black hole, though, did we, sir?
8: No, we didn't. Sometimes you have to follow your fate.
11: The coin said we should go through it, though, didn't it?
8: Yeah. Yeah, but sometimes when you toss a coin, you know it's wrong. Inside, you know what's right.
11: Ignore the coin.
8: Well, if it's wrong, I mean, you'd be crazy not to. We're in this for the long haul. Thousands of years ago, the Viking captains set off in their ships, big, beardy and brave. They didn't know where they were going. Yeah. We're modern-day Vikings, Jackson. That's what we are.
11: Without the rape.
8: What's that?
11: Vikings, but without the rape.
8: Yeah.
11: And the pillaging.
8: Yes, done that.
11: And the beard, sir.
8: And the beard, yes. Thank you, Jackson.
6: The really invincible 3 has been travelling for 6 years. For the last month, following the accidental jettisoning of Stuart Jackson's predecessor into space, the mood on board has been muted. Today, at last, the crew have some good news.
8: I've just got a message through monkey mail. We have been chosen as hosts to a very special guest, the one and only Princess...
13: of the
9: I think it's
13: Well, as you know, we have a major cultural exchange program going on with the thanks. And the princess herself is on a YTS. Right now, she's a couple of light years away on a Mexican cruiser. But she's had enough of tacos, and she's heading our way. So let's show her how we do things round here.
12: Sir, it's not our job to ferry round some alien teenager.
13: Non-Earth being, Patterson? These people are our neighbours and friends. Get this right, and there could be a fleet commendation.
12: It's not even as if they're new life. We've known them for years. Why bother?
10: But have you actually ever met one? Personally, I can't wait.
14: Is she fit?
10: What?
14: Is she fit, this princess?
13: She's a non-Earth being, Jackson, and she's arriving in 2 hours. So focus your mind on fixing that tractor beam. Patterson?
12: Yes, sir?
13: Help me choose something to wear.
6: Although there are some on Earth who see friendship with extraterrestrials as a risk, the benefits can be significant. In the 20 years since Ergs first established contact, they've shared many secrets, including the key to traveling at two-thirds the speed of light. Although technically brilliant, the Ergs are cultural dullards, and Captain Gordon Taylor is determined to give the princess an enlightening experience.
13: What impression does this give, Patterson? We're civilized people. How can I meet you like this?
6: But there is a problem. Despite extensive testing before launch and the inclusion of numerous inbuilt features, somebody forgot to pack an iron.
13: Look at this sunshine yellow shirt. Perfect for this occasion. I look like a bloody road map.
12: Might I suggest lycra, sir?
13: Well, I'm not sure I could carry it off like you, Patterson. Actually, are those thigh-high boots regulation uniform?
12: No, sir. Does that bother you, sir?
13: Not really, Patterson. Carry on.
15: Look at that. You can do it with one hand.
9: Ooh, that's great.
15: Yep. It's even better with music. Listen to this.
9: Can you do his thing?
15: Yep. Hold on. All right, sir.
13: Jackson?
15: Just showing you some of my moves, sir.
13: Tractor beam working, is it?
15: I've given it the once over, sir.
13: No mistakes, Jackson. We can't afford to have the princess beamed aboard without her heads. I remember in 89, my best man, Johnny Circus, poor fellow, beamed him on board for the wedding, came through in layers like a lasagna.
9: Oh, that's terrible.
13: I know. We couldn't find the damn ring. Oh, no.
12: Someone keep that useless pile of junk off the bridge.
6: Malfunctioning ship's robot E-3007 Series 2 Yakamoto has come to join the greeting party. Like all the Series 2s in the fleet, he's suffered a catastrophic systems breakdown. Built-in security measures render him impossible to switch off.
13: Go on, little one. This is no place for you. Watch you don't burn yourself, Patterson.
9: Oh, poor little thing. I feel sorry for him.
12: Go on, beat it.
9: Beaming due to commence in 10 seconds.
10: Permission on arrival to take her to the lab for analysis.
13: Permission denied, Claire 55. Welcome, Princess Erg. This is indeed a great honour.
15: Sorry, sir. She's not here yet.
13: What?
15: That's my laundry.
12: What the hell is your laundry doing in there?
15: Well, I needed something to test the system, and it must have got lost in hyperspace.
12: Are you an engineer, or just an ape with a spanner?
15: Oh, don't worry, Captain. The beam's now working perfectly.
9: Arrival in 1 second.
13: How much laundry did you send up there?
15: No, that's her.
13: Oh. You promised me the tractor beam was working, Jackson! Look at what it's done to her. She's nothing but a fetid lump.
9: I think that's what she's supposed to look like.
13: Is it? Sorry, Princess. Can she understand English?
9: I think so.
13: Beautiful, isn't she?
12: Enormous, grotesque. Any of those?
16: I think she's not bad looking.
10: Fascinating. Do you see the way her skin ripples?
13: I think perhaps we should leave her to for a while to settle.
9: Are you going to speak to her, Captain?
13: No. I need to have a shower. Welcome drinks in my cabin at 8, everyone.
9: Oh, no.
6: A few hours later, the drinks are flowing, and Clive 55 is getting to know the princess.
13: Ah, princess, I see you've met our chief medical officer. What are you up to, Clive 55?
17: Directing radioactive energy against her skin layer, sir.
13: Why?
17: To see what happens.
13: Right. Good work. I hope, princess, you're enjoying yourself. Relax. Take a seat. Take all five. It's fine. We can stand. Karen, Patterson. Oh, this is Karen, our communications officer. This is Princess Ergy. Ergy, sir.
9: I think there's a sound in there. For God's sake, let's just all say hello. No, it's important to get it right. Hiya, Princess. Lovely to meet you.
13: And this is the ship's navigator, Melissa Patterson.
18: And combat advisor.
13: Sorry?
18: We've got weapons.
13: Oh, not now, Patterson.
18: Just so she knows.
13: Here's our new boy, Engineer Stuart Jackson.
19: Nice to meet you.
13: And I'm Captain Gordon Taylor. But everyone just calls me Flashdance. No, Flashdance. Flashdance. That's it. Yes. Now, as a little treat, turn the music off, Jackson.
19: Okay, sir.
13: Princess, to preserve a happy ship, I encourage all my crew to learn an instrument. So here, positions, everyone. Some music to soothe your mind and show you the pleasures that we humans get from simple, aesthetic sounds. Watch me on the stick, everyone. One, two, three, two, two, three.

0: The celebration doesn't last much longer. It's been a tiring day, and Captain Gordon Taylor has a host of activities planned for the morning.
1: Hello, Princess! Hello!
0: That night, however, disaster strikes. The Princess disappears without trace.
1: Goey!
0: 9:30 a.m. The crew hold a crisis meeting on the bridge.
1: I know what it's like. First night in a strange place. When I was 17, I stayed with a pen pal in Dieppe. I was so unhappy. I ran away into the night.
2: Where did you go?
1: Back to my mum and dad in Knutsford.
2: Perhaps the princess is trying to do the same.
3: Well, Knutsford's a long way, Doctor. No,
2: Captain, what I meant is that...
1: Sorry, Captain, but I think as we speak, the Emperor of... is trying to make contact.
3: Oh, what does he want?
1: I don't know, sir. Shall I put him on visual?
3: Well, what about my shirt? I look like a prawn cracker.
4: Oh, go on, put him on.
5: Computer auto-translate, please.
6: 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Please choose a language.
5: English?
6: Please choose a dialect.
5: Well, Cockney.
6: Please choose from the following. Serious, chirpy, or gangster?
5: Chirpy?
6: Confirmed. Translator operative.
5: Hello, Emperor.
3: Why, son, just to say I'm chuffed, mate, that you're looking after my little angel.
5: Don't you worry, she's in safe hands.
3: Blinding, mate. You mind if I have a quick word, nurse, you like?
5: Computer auto-translate out of the Cockney, please.
7: Means he wants to talk to her.
5: Oh, all right.
1: Oh, really? It's her first time away. He needs to let go.
3: Where is she, Flashdance?
5: you can't speak to her right now because she's in the bath, having a wash.
3: What are you on about? Never bath.
5: You don't?
3: No. We only shower. All that lying in your own dirt, it makes no sense.
5: Well, she's here to learn Earth ways.
3: So how long's she going to be?
5: I don't know. She might sort out her hair and do her nails.
3: I'll be back in an hour. I want her here. On visual. Right?
1: For God's sake, give her some space!
5: Yes, thank you. Thank you, Karen. Okay, Emperor. We'll see you in 1 hour.
7: Mission to put the ship on a war footing, sir.
5: Well, isn't that a bit of an overreaction?
7: I know it's very trendy these days to think these aliens are peace-loving, sir, but they've got a powerful paternal instinct. If he knows we've lost his only daughter, his rage is going to be primal and deadly. Oh. We need to be prepared.
5: Okay, okay, you can put the ship on a war footing.
7: The ship's on a war footing! Jackson, you're coming with me to the gun turret. If we go to war, you'll need to know how to use the guns.
5: Okay, people. Okay, let's find this little alien critter before we all...
1: Non-Earth being, sir.
5: Oh, bug out of PC nonsense, Karen. We need to find that fat alien lard bucket before we have a major diplomatic incident on our hands.
7: You ever been in the gun turret before?
2: No. It's cramped, isn't it?
7: You ever messed with guns before?
2: No, it's not really my scene.
7: Here.
2: Oh!
7: Feel the power of that.
2: What's that over there?
7: What?
2: In the corner.
7: Oh, the water feature. Karen insisted on building it.
2: Oh, that's a lovely touch. Really chills the place out.
7: Yeah, whatever. This little baby is a J-45 Laserlex hand cannon with built-in blast boozle cartridge and extended microlibe chip, which enables me to shoot first and then think later.
2: Oh, yeah?
7: It's also got a time-lapse mechanism on it.
2: What does that do?
7: It's also got a time-lapse mechanism on it.
2: What does that do?
7: It's also got a time-lapse mechanism on it.
2: What does that do?
7: It's also got a time-lapse mechanism on it.
2: What does that do?
1: We searched level 3, sir. She's not there.
3: Damn it, and she's not on level 1 or 2. She can't just disappear.
8: There is one place we haven't looked, sir.
3: Not?
8: Yes.
3: Oh, we don't need to look down there.
1: It'll be filthy. It hasn't been cleaned in years.
3: Exactly. Best leave what we don't understand.
0: The hold. There are those on board who claim it's haunted, cursed, that screams can be heard at night, Others claim they've merely spent too long trapped in space. Whatever the truth, nobody has ventured into the hold for 6 years.
5: I don't know. The princess must be sliding around here somewhere. The question is, how can something the size of a small space cruiser get lost on a small space cruiser? 555, what's the scientific angle on that?
9: Well, she might be in the hold.
5: Damn it, we're not going in the hold! There's more things in heaven and earth than I dreamt of in your head, Doctor. look, the hatch is all busted shut. There's no way she could get down there. And I'm not about to unleash some cursed spirit if I don't have to. So think again, Flyer 55.
7: It's also got a time-lapse mechanism on it.
0: What does that do?
7: It's also got a time-lapse mechanism on it.
0: What does that do? So what does it do?
7: Listen, Jackson, I couldn't help noticing you and Karen have been getting close.
0: No, we haven't.
7: You know, don't you, that sexual congress is banned on board ship?
0: Yeah, yeah.
7: That it's against fleet regulations, punishable by court-martial and possible death.
0: I knew about the court-martial bit, but not the death.
7: Yes, just change its death. So, now you know. You ever had sex before, Jackson?
0: Yeah.
7: If you've ever had sex before...
0: I have.
7: Well, you'd know about the potential fallout. Up here, we can't risk it. Rules are there for a reason.
0: All right. You can talk. Your Lycra top is hardly fleet regulation issue, is it?
7: How is my top against regulations?
0: Well, it's quite tight.
7: Is it?
0: Hmm. Yeah.
7: If you think this is against regulations, you should see what I've got under it.
0: What have you got under it?
7: Nothing.
0: Oh.
7: As I was saying, any sexual contact is against regulations. Is that clear, Jackson?
0: Yeah.
6: Would all personnel please come to the laboratory? Thank you.
7: Run along, Jackson. And Jackson, I'm watching you.
0: It's 10 a.m. in the lab. Clive 55 has had a brilliant idea. To disguise a member of the crew as the princess and fool the Erg Emperor.
10: We can simulate interference to distort Karen's image, and the computer can morph her voice into a lower frequency.
11: Why you, Karen? It's not fair!
12: That's sweet of you, but I'm fine.
11: Let me...
7: No, Karen's the best skilled for the job.
12: Oh, thanks, Mel.
7: She looks the most like the princess.
5: It's not really that, Karen. It's because you're the only one who can speak Erg.
12: Oh, okay.
5: Is the head clamp necessary, Clive 55?
9: In case she flinches, sir. Just a precaution.
12: What's that?
9: This is the second head.
12: The second head? But my first head, my head, looks nothing like it.
9: Don't worry. I'm just going to take some skin samples from you, add a bit of colour, and then graft them on. You must understand, Karen, I've never done this before.
12: Okay.
9: But that's what science is all about. Sometimes you've just got to take a risk, see what happens, and think later, okay?
12: Fine.
5: What's that?
9: Sticky tape. Ping pong balls for eyes.
12: Ow! Oh!
9: And the final touch? This colander.
6: Thank you for choosing auto translate. Please select the language.
5: English.
6: Please select the dialect.
5: Manchester?
6: Please choose from the following. Serious, high-pitched, or mad for it.
5: Let's try, mad for it?
6: Confirmed. Translator operative.
0: It's a tense time for the crew. 20 years of peaceful coexistence are at stake.
5: Emperor, good to see you.
13: All right, Flashdance.
5: We have your daughter here.
13: Sorted. Put her on then, all right? Hey, love, how's it going? That's nice. What the hell do you look like? I'm just saying, love, you go out looking like that, you're asking for trouble. Oh, you wear what you like, I don't know.
14: You're doing great, Karen, keep it up.
13: I'm not bugging you. It's only because you're the only one I've got. Hey, I'll give you more space if you can prove you can look after yourself.
7: What the hell is she going on about? I don't know, sir, but I don't like it.
13: What hamster? I never drowned your hamster. What? What's going on? That's not me daughter.
5: I can explain, Emperor.
13: What the f*** going on? What have you done with her? You're taking the f***. I should have known not to trust you, Flashdance. Look at the state of you. Never trust a man in a creased shirt. That's it. You're for it now, you f***.
7: Shall I terminate transmission, sir?
5: Yeah, you might as well. Well done, Karen. You're absolutely fantastic.
14: I miss my dad.
5: What?
14: Speaking to him, it made me miss my dad. And then I started remembering things, and it all came flooding back. Things I should have said.
5: Well, you handled it finely. Your dad would be very proud.
14: Thank you.
7: Oh, for God's sake.
14: Hold me, Stuart. Hold me like me daddy.
5: Okay.
0: Karen hasn't seen her father for 6 years. More than anyone else on board, she misses her loved ones. But the crew have little sympathy, as she's possibly caused an interplanetary war. That evening, as two Erg warships divert off course to intercept the really invincible, Captain Gordon Taylor offloads his worries to the ship's robot.
15: Oh, let appearance slip, E3007. Standard slip. Before you know it, anarchy. Patterson's right. We should all have Lycra, not this damn linen. I know, little fella. I know. Oh, ow! Go, burning up in there. Hang on, you're burning. Come up here. That's it, little one. Have a go at this. Oh, look at that beautiful crease. Ooh. E3007 Series 2 Yakamoto. From this day forward, you will be called Iron. In future, you will have a wrinkle-free ship. If we have a future. But damn it, if this is the day it all ends, if we go out today, I'm sure as hell gonna go out looking good.
16: Thank you, Roger.
17: Sir, I've got some...
15: I haven't got time for this right now, Jackson. I'm ironing.
17: Sir, you need to come to the bridge. I think I've located the princess.
18: If you look out there, Captain, you can just see her about 4 kilometres away. Can you see her?
15: Oh, yes.
18: Floating and slowly rotating.
15: So, let's get this straight. She's been beamed into space without a spacesuit.
19: On the nail, sir.
15: Well, that's it then. End of story.
18: What's weird is that there's no way the beam could just transfuse itself like that unless programmed to do so. I didn't do it. She couldn't do it herself, but it happened. There's somebody on board who did this.
15: You mean some sort of vengeful ghost?
18: No, I meant one of us, sir. One of us did this on purpose.
15: Patterson, what do you make of it?
20: It wasn't me, sir.
15: No, I never said it was.
20: Well, it wasn't.
18: Well, you don't like non-Earth beings, do you? I mean, what are you doing on this mission, looking for new life, if you don't even like new life?
20: I may have my personal opinions, but that does not mean I would do anything to compromise the policy and rules set by the fleet.
18: Right. Oh, so that's why you don't even wear a bra. The regulation issue bra. I mean, you just... She's not wearing a bra. She's not. Go on. Show us.
19: Stuart, you're being a bit embarrassing.
15: I'm not sure that's an issue right now, Jackson.
20: Perhaps there's someone else we should be talking to. When our engineer was mistakenly jettisoned into space, it was Clive 55 at the controls. Where was Clive 55 when the princess disappeared?
15: That's ridiculous. Why would I beam living, breathing creatures into a pressureless vacuum?
20: To see what happens.
19: Oh, can't we all just be nice?
15: Okay, people, let's all breathe out slowly, making a humming sound.
21: The fact is, I don't have to find out what happens when an Erg is jettisoned into space, because I already know.
15: What happens?
21: Nothing. Their primary skin layer acts like a pressurized container, and the inner layer is covered in minuscule oxygen pockets. They can survive for months out there.
12: You mean she's still alive?
21: Yes, she's fine. A little stressed, maybe, but...
12: Permission to set a course to pick her up, sir.
4: Make it happen, Karen. Make it happen.
16: Okay, group hug, everyone. Group hug.
12: No, I've got time. I've got to get on with picking up the princess, sir.
16: Anyone?
22: Right. So, what you're telling me is, she's floating around out there, and she doesn't want to come in.
23: That's the size of it, Emperor. We've tried to reason with her, but she says she wants the space. Do you want us to,
22: You just keep on your way, Flashdance. One of my fighter vessels will pick her up.
23: Oh, but they might be 2 weeks away.
22: To be fair, I think she's safer floating in the middle of space than on your ship. Thanks all the same.
23: Well, it's up to you, but we're always there for you.
22: Stay away, Flashdance. Touch her and I'll blow you out of the sky.
23: Okay.
22: I'll be reporting you, of course, to the Intergalactic Council. It might not be complimentary. Cheery boy.
23: Okay. I think we just got away with that.
20: I wouldn't count on a fleet commendation, sir.
23: You win some, you lose some. The thing is, we're 11,000 light-years from Earth, and we've a destructive saboteur on board. So I think a little team-building, people. You're all invited for drinks in my cabin tonight, 8 o'clock sharp. Bring your instruments. Yes,
24: keep up, lad. Keep up.
0: Captain Taylor knows a happy ship is an efficient ship. And so, for the crew of the Really Invincible Three, another day comes to an end. But their journey has only just begun. In The Spaceship, Captain Gordon Taylor was played by James Fleet, Karen Trex by Rosie Cavallero, Stuart Jackson by Paul Barnhill, Clive 55 by Neil Warhurst, and Melissa Patterson by Emily Joyce. The Erg Emperor was Jason Chan, and Princess Ergdysi, Stephen Hogan. The narrator was Nick Bolton. The Spaceship is written by Paul Barnhill and Neil Warhurst, and the director is Sally Abens.

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1: You wouldn't be a railroader, would you? I was pretty sure you wasn't. Well, I can usually tell a rail a mile away, but... Well, you look kind of as if you might have been one time or something. Oh, that's a compliment. Got to be a mighty good man to be a railroader. Not as good as you used to have to be, of course, but it's still a man-sized job. Me? Sure, once I was. In my time, you could pretty near always tell a railroader. Know how? Well, sir, if he had a thumb or a couple of fingers missing, you could tell he was a brakeman. Well, them old-time coupling pins, you know. More three-fingered brakeman. And if you seen a fellow with one leg, you was pretty certain he's a railroader. Yeah, because there wasn't so many wars and automobiles and things like that to cut a fellow's leg off then. Pretty near always, he left it on a railroad track somewhere. Sure, that's how I lost mine. Yeah. Lost it a long time ago. Long time ago, that was, see? Phil Connor is my name. Pleased to meet you. I'm getting on the chief at 1201. First time I ever been on one of them streamliners. First time I ever rode behind a diesel engine, too. We're going to California. Yeah, meet my girl. I ain't seen her in 42 years. She married another party, and then he passed away last May, and she got to writing to me. So I'm going to go see her. Got rid of a lot of my pride in 42 years. Yeah, sure have. Pride? Oh. Well, I wasn't going to let her marry a fella with one leg, see? She bawled and boo-hooed about it, but... I was a young fool, and I went away and left her. Ah. Look at all them years wasted. Now, I got some good years left, don't you fool yourself, even if I have got only one leg. I guess you might say I lost it in a railroad accident. And again, you might not. That was part of the reason why I ran away and left Addie, you see. When I lost my leg, people thought I had bats in my belfry. Yeah, I don't suppose you'd chew the back of, do you? I'm trying to rake myself of the habit before I see Addie. She was always to set against it, you see. But I got a couple of days before I get to California, and I guess one more left. She won't hurt me. Don't have cuspidors and depots anymore, seems to me. Oh, well, an old time char don't spit much anyhow. I wasn't rightly a railroader, you see. I mean, I pounded brass. A telegrapher, a brass pounder. I was working on this little branch line down South Sea, working the night trick of this little bitty town, what is this, lumber mill. 40-50 people, practically all of them in the mill. But when the mill shut down, ain't nobody much in the town. The day operator... He was Addie's brother. Ham Dorsey, his name was. They had a little house in town, and I roomed there. So I got to know Addie Dorsey. I tell you, these here deserted little towns. You ever been in one? Good gosh, at night all there is hooty owls and squirrels. Jumping up and down on the roof and hooting. Raising a racket so that you think nobody could sleep. But you can sleep all right. This night trick was a peach. Only had one train through after 11 o'clock. A way freight to come through any time between 11:30 and 1:30, depending on how many cars they had to set off down the line. Had to do their own switching on this here line. Only had five locomotives, old-fashioned 240s, looked like to come out of the Ark. Well... after I got used to the hooty owls and the other animals, I found I could give me quite a bit of shut-eye after this way freight come through. Never was much traffic on the wire. Sometimes I'd sit and talk with some of the other operators a while. We never had much to talk about, so I'd sit and read a while and drowse off to sleep. Put my head right down alongside the sounder. The minute I'd hear him a call, I'd be wide awake. Yeah, a lot of old brass pounders can do that. You can set off a giant firecracker alongside their ear, and they won't turn a hair. But leave their own call come through, and they're on the ball like that. Well, then after I'd been on a job a couple of months, Addie Dorsey, she got into the habit of coming past and bringing me a bucket of coffee along about 9 o'clock. And we'd sit and talk. Oh, there is a customer door. Me and Addie, we were sitting there this one night in the summertime. It was kind of hot and sultry. The hooty owls and the squirrels had got discouraged and gone to bed or something. You couldn't hear a sound anyplace. We were just sitting there at the edge of the light that come from the drop light over the table, talking, kind of quiet.
2: Feels like a storm coming up.
1: Yeah. You could stand some rain, I guess.
2: That's so.
1: Oh, excuse me, Addie.
2: Hope it isn't the company.
1: Oh, didn't get much sleep today. Catch me a little after the way freight pulls through. Hope he's halfway on time tonight.
2: He never is.

0: I sure do.
1: I should think you would.
0: It's awful monotonous.
1: It isn't good for you.
0: What I'd like to get... I'd like to do is get me a job with one of the telegraph companies. I know a fellow down in New Orleans. Frank Gibbons, his name is. His sign is J.B. He's only been working for Postal 8 months, and he gets $96 a month.
1: Goodness.
0: Wears a stiff collar every day, lives on the fat of the land. 2 years ago, he was just a common brass pounder like me.
1: I think it'd make you ashamed of yourself.
0: Oh, I got plenty of time.
1: Nobody's got plenty of time.
0: Huh? Wait a minute. Oh, that's just Jim Nolan down the girl's side and talking to the dispatcher. What was you saying about time?
1: Said nobody's got plenty of time.
0: How's that?
1: Well, you can't ever tell what's going to happen. You know, the best laid plans are mice and men.
0: Yeah, I suppose so.
1: Hate to see you wasting your time in a place like this.
0: Do?
1: Certainly do. Bad enough for my brother Ham, but he's 44 years old, and he's always going to be an old batch. But you...
0: I'm not going to be any old batch.
1: Well, you're not going to find many girls that'll marry you, unless you're making a decent salary.
0: Would you marry me if I was making money, Addie?
1: Why, of course.
0: You would?
1: If you was making $96 a month, I'd marry in a minute, Phil Connors. If you're to ask me.
0: Well, I'd be darned.
1: Well, you see.
0: You know, I might do just that, Addie. Would you like living in New Orleans or Peoria or someplace like that?
1: I've seen pictures of New Orleans.
0: I know a fella in Peoria, dispatcher for the Big Four. That's a nice town.
1: I'd like to go out west.
0: Well, yeah, maybe I could find a job out there. They say it's a coming country.
1: I don't know how it is for raising a family, though. My heavens. Is that thunder?
0: I thought I seen lightning.
1: Oh, I gotta get home before the storm.
0: Oh, it ain't here yet.
1: Well, I better go.
0: Oh, now, wait a little.
1: Why?
0: Keep the company. Talk.
1: Oh, I don't want to get caught in a storm.
0: Oh, maybe it'll blow over.
1: Well, I'll wait a few minutes.
0: Sure, sit down. Have another cup of coffee.
1: No, thanks. My, did you see that lightning?
0: Pretty, wasn't it?
1: Oh, it scares me.
0: Well, set so as you can't see out the window. Over here.
1: I better go.
0: No, stay.
1: Well, real comfortable here, ain't it?
0: Turn your chair around, Danny. Like that, you see? Now you can't see the light. Is it better?
1: Well, it's fine. Phil, I gotta go before the storm hits.
0: Sure. Addie, you were saying something about raising a family.
1: Now, we're not married yet.
0: I know.
1: Like as not, we won't be. You probably got another girl somewhere.
0: No, I haven't.
1: You sure you ain't?
0: Well, you're the first girl I ever seen that I'd want to marry, Addie.
1: Are you popping the question, Phil?
0: I popped it a while ago. You said yes.
1: If you get a good job.
0: I'll get a good job, Addie.
1: Well, then.
0: What'd you do, if I was to ask you for a kiss?
1: Expect I'd give it to you. Seeing we're engaged. Oh, Phil, we'll be so happy.
0: We sure will, hon.
1: Oh, Phil, you devil, you.
0: What's the matter?
1: It's raining.
0: Why, sure, it's been raining for 5 minutes.
1: Oh, you did that a purpose.
0: Well, I didn't make it rain.
1: Yeah, but you made me turn away from the window so as I couldn't see it rain.
0: Well, I want you to stay here a while.
1: I got a notion to go right home in the rain anyhow.
0: Oh, no.
1: Oh, my gracious, it's just pouring.
0: Well, you'll have to stay here a while now.
1: Oh, I could kill you.
0: Oh, come on. It ain't so unpleasant as all that, is it?
1: Well, could be worse, I suppose. Dear, this storm will probably last all night.
0: Well, hardly ever does.
1: Oh, hand me some coffee. Might as well make the best of it.
0: Sure. Coffee's cold, I'm afraid.
1: Oh, I don't mind.

0: Put sugar in it. How big a family was you figuring on us having?
1: Oh, not a very big one. Big families are awful expensive to raise. Two boys, maybe, and three girls?
0: I wouldn't mind that.
1: What was that?
0: Whistle.
1: Well, it's only 10 o'clock. Can't be the way freight, can it?
0: Oh, I never heard of them being that early. Wait, I'll go look.
1: You got a green light for
0: him? Sure, practically always got a green light.
1: You see him?
0: It was raining awful hard. Yeah, there's his headlight.
1: Well, if it's that freight and they're going to stop here, I'm going to run. I don't want that crew to...
0: Oh, it ain't him. And he ain't going to stop whoever he is. Why, he's really highballing. Oh, it's an extra. I can see his green markers.
1: Well, who could it be?
0: Well, I don't know, but I'm going to find out. Let's go outside.
1: Well, hurry up.
0: Hey, look at that engine. Well, that's a 6-8 wheeler.
1: Well, what about it?
0: Well, he ain't got any of them on this line.
1: You suppose he could have got lost or something?
0: I don't know, but he sure got the Johnson bar over in the corner hole. He better ease up time he gets to that curve at Reno Hill.
1: That's the funniest thing I ever heard of.
0: Me too. Look at that booger roll. Well, he must be making 50 mile an hour. If he ain't careful... I knowed it. Run and get your brother quick, Addie. He's left the iron.
2: So, I quick run inside and got the dispatcher and told him about this here train and the way he piled up. And all he said was, "What train?" Appears he didn't know no more about it than I did, so I ran outside and set the board red against the way freight so as he wouldn't pile up on top of this here wild train. I got me a lantern, and I run down the track like a bat out of the bat place. And Addie, she was waking up her brother and the rest of the people in town. The rain was coming down fit to kill. Well, sir, you know what? I run pretty near a mile down the track. That train wasn't 500 feet away from the depot when he left the iron. But I looked high and low, and there wasn't a sign of nothing. Not hiding their hair, that train. Now, what do you think of that? Well, Addie and her brother sure roused up the town, and a couple of fellas got out a hand car, and they pumped it all the way down to the next flag stop. They couldn't find hiding or hair of it, neither. And the wires was jumping. Everybody from the master mechanic down to the section bosses was asking questions. And if you think I didn't have a great time answering them, man. Well, you see, I couldn't call in Addie for a witness. Well, how would that look? You know. Oh, she wanted to get me out of the sandy I got myself into, and her brother Ham said she should, too, but yeah, I wouldn't leave her do it. Well, I got off with a warning. I had a good reputation for soberness, you see, so everybody finally agreed I had a nightmare or something. And they jumped up and down on me for falling asleep. Then I took a lot of kidding from the other operators along the line. Got pretty doggone tired of it, too. Well, Ham and me, we had a lot of discussion about it, and Ham, he said it probably was a ghost train. Said he'd heard about ghost trains before. Like President Lincoln's funeral train that they see every once in a while, running along slow in the night, all draped in black, and the bell tolling like a church bell. Ever heard of that? Well, you ask old-time railroaders sometime. Well, one thing was, Addie never come around to the depot nights anymore. But we talked a lot.
1: Don't you see, Phil? This is the best time for you to get out of here now and go somewhere else and get a job.
0: I don't see it, Addie.
1: Well, everybody's making jokes now about you.
0: It ain't no joke to me, Addie.
1: I know, Phil. Didn't I see it with my own eyes?
0: Well, sure, but...
1: But what?
0: Well, I ain't going to leave here till I find out what this thing was.
1: Oh, Phil.
0: Listen, Addie.
2: A thing like this can follow a man all his life. Well, I'd go asking for a job with Postal or Western Union or somebody. First thing, they'd look me up and people would tell them about this. And, well, where'd I be? No, sir, I'm going to stay here and find out about this here ghost train or whatever it was.
1: But how are you going to find out, Phil?
2: I don't know. I keep looking.
1: Phil, don't you love me?
2: Huh? Sure.
1: Well, then, won't you please...
2: Honey, I gotta figure this out my own way. I'll never have a good enough job to marry you if I have this ghost train thing hanging over me all my life.
1: Well, what are you gonna do?
2: Well, I got it kind of doped out. I figure this here was some kind of unlawful thing. What, I don't know, but there's something queer about it.
1: You don't believe it was a ghost?
2: Ain't no such thing.
1: Well, we heard a crash.
2: Did we?
1: Huh?
2: Mightn't that have been a extra loud thunder crash?
1: My goodness, Phil, I never thought of that.
2: You see?
1: Phil, I bet you...
2: You see?
1: But what?
2: Well, I got it in my mind that somebody's in cahoots with somebody else on this streak of rust here. And whoever it is will be glad to see me get out of here.
1: Goodness, Phil.
2: So I'm not going to go, see? They'll pull this trick again. And I'm going to be ready for them.
1: How?
2: I'm going to set a red board against them. Ain't no hoghead in the world, crook or no crook, could run through a red signal.
1: And then what?
2: Then I got me a .38 revolver, and I'm going to see what's going on. Then maybe I'll get me a reward. That's how it happened 42 years afterwards to be going to California to meet my girl, Addie. About a week later, I was drowsing in the depot about 10:30. And I hear the whistle. Well, I never waited a second. I reached out to the lever and I swung it around. I could see the reflection outside change from green to red. Man, I could hear them brakes going on from right there. So I turned out the light over my table and I reached in the drawer and I took out the .38 and I went outside. And that big 6.8 wheeler eased right up alongside of me. And the only light there was from his headlight up ahead, and the little green marker lights on the engine, and the red from the semaphore. So I just stood there, waiting. And nothing happened. Nobody said nothing for the longest time. And then a great big fellow was standing right there by my side. He surprised me so I dropped the revolver. He just laughed.
3: Where did you stop this, boy?
2: I sure did.
3: Well, that's fine.
2: Who are you?
3: Listen, boy, we gotta get going.
2: And I was kicking around the cinders for my revolver, but I couldn't find it. He said again.
3: Listen, boy, we gotta get going.
2: What do you mean, we?
3: You and me.
2: Oh, no, you don't, mister.
3: Sure, boy. I gotta get me a fireman.
2: What are you talking about?
3: Give me a green light, boy, and climb aboard.
2: I won't do it.
3: Oh, sure you will.
2: And sure enough, I did. I don't know how or why I'd done it, but I turned around, I set the board clear, and the light was green again. And I felt myself taking hold of grab irons, and I climbed up into the cab. I hit the deck. The engineer, he says,
3: grab a shovel, boy. Get to work. We're going to roll.
2: And I felt something like a kind of song going through my head. And he leans over, and he says,
3: what's your name, boy?
2: And I told him, Phil Connors. And I said, what's yours, mister? And he laughed, and he said,
3: why, my name's Jones, boy. Casey Jones.
4: He said to the fireman, boy, you better jump, 'cause there's two big locomotives that are gonna to bump.
2: Sure. They bumped all right. I didn't jump in time. And Addie found me there on the right away, with my leg cut off. There wasn't hide nor hair or anything. train wreck or anything. Just nothing. Hand me me crutches, would you?

0: You have listened to Quiet, Please, which is written and directed by Willis Cooper. The man who spoke to you was Ernest Chappell.
1: And Addie was Ann Seymour. The engineer was Gus Gordon. And the singer was Bill Huggins. Original music for Quiet, Please is composed and played by Albert Berman. Now, for a word about next week's Quiet, Please, here is our writer-director, Willis Cooper.
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0: Speed Gibson of the International Secret Police.
1: Ceiling zero.

0: The octopus kidnaps Barney and places him in the Dungeon of Darkness until he can use the thought recording machine on him and, by means of it, learn the code key of the secret police. Meanwhile, Chief Tipo is anxious to notify the Tibetan officials of Barney's disappearance, but Speed and Clint, knowing that Barney's life will be worth nothing if a search is ordered, decide to attempt to rescue their pal by more subtle methods. We find them preparing for their call on Paul Meunier. In reality, the octopus.
1: Are you sure you don't want me to put on some kind of disguise, Clint?
2: No, Speed. There's no need of it. The octopus knows how you really look by this time. I'm the only one he's not sure of.
1: I see you're using the same makeup you used for Monsieur d'Orsay.
2: Mm-hmm. It's very simple and still is completely unlike my real appearance. Now then, if you just hand me that bit of crepe here, I'll put on my mustache. Then I'll be all ready to leave.
1: Here you are. Even Chief Tipo has never seen you as you really look, has he?
2: Yeah, but we've been lucky so far. It'll be a relief when this job's finished. I'd give my face a rest again.
1: Sure hope we can finish it the way we want. Looks kind of bad now with Barney gone.
2: Oh, we'll have him back in no time, Speed.
1: Well, I'd feel a lot better if we could take a lot of Tipo's men and search the whole place until we find Barney.
2: Ah, the rashness of youth, fella. After all, we're not absolutely sure that Barney is in that castle on the cliff.
1: Why, we're sure as anything.
2: Until we actually see Barney, we'll have to watch our step, Speed. Now, promise me one thing. Let me do the talking. Most of it, at least.
1: Yes, sir.
2: And call Chief Tipo now, will you? We can start for the Pass of the Iron Dagger right away if he's ready.
1: Swell. Boy, I can hardly wait until I see Barney again.

0: Doggone it anyhow. If there's going to be anything happen, it always happens to me. Why couldn't Clint be kidnapped by the octopus instead of me once in a while? Let me out of here, you big devil feet! That's funny. Why am I getting sleepy all of a sudden? Sure don't want to get sleepy in the spot I'm in. Hey. Hey, I smell something funny. They're gassing me. Gonna put me to sleep. I won't give in. You can't do that to me. I won't sleep, huh?
1: I won't sleep, I tell you. Doggone it. I won't sleep. I won't give in. Won't sleep. You can't do this to me. No, sir.
2: The fleet have conquered Dunlap, Master.
3: So soon? Good. Have him brought here to the laboratory immediately.
2: Yes, Master.
4: What is it you wish, O Master?
2: Bring the one who sleeps from the dungeon of darkness. Await. Master, do you wish him bound?
3: There is no need of that. The vapors of sleep bind him more securely than any rope could.
2: Very well. Bring him here immediately.
4: It shall be done.
3: You shall be a witness to a most important experiment, Quan Mu. And be assured that we shall not be disturbed as we were last night.
2: How can you be sure of that? Barlow and the boy must suspect that you caused Dunlap's disappearance. May they not come here to see if they can discover anything?
3: Perhaps. But while you slept last night, I ordered that a series of alarm bells be stationed at various points throughout my headquarters. These alarms are connected to various locations outside this house. Wu, remember the machine that held you prisoner a short while ago? The one that sank beneath the floor into the torture chamber when I moved the lever, while a false piece of flooring slid into place to hide the opening above us? Well, the thought recording machine is on that platform now. If anyone disturbs me, I need only move the lever again and the machine with Dunlap in it will sink beneath the floor and continue to record his thoughts while our visitors walk over his head.
2: It is uncanny, too fantastic. I fear, Master, if you desert the real for the unreal.
3: Fear for yourself, if you will, Quan Mu, but not for me. By means of the real and the unreal, I shall conquer the world. Then and then only, when I am complete master, I will be satisfied.
2: Ah, here is your subject, Master.
3: Yes, yes. Place Dunlap on the table.
4: Yes, Master.
2: He sleeps soundly.
3: Yes, the vapors of sleep are powerful. You may go, Soot.
4: Yes, Master.
3: Now, Wu, I shall begin my experiment. First, I shall make Dunlap fast to the table to make sure he cannot escape should the effect of vapors of sleep wear off before I have the complete recording of his thought waves.
2: Now that I have a chance to study him closely, he seems harmless enough.
3: He is the most stupid of the secret police, Wu, but he is strong, fearless, a good partner for Clint Barlow, whose brain is as cool and sharp as a steel blade.
2: And he is the only man alive you fear.
3: Fear? I fear no one. But I respect the capabilities of my enemy. Now, let us proceed with the experiment. First, I slide this cylinder over Dunlap's head.
2: It looks somewhat like a diving helmet, such as deep sea divers use.
3: Yes, but instead of an air hose leading into it, there are wires and a very small but powerful device which clamps over the subject's forehead. Look. You can see it on Dunlap's forehead by looking through the glass over his face.
2: And that device reads his mind?
3: In a manner of speaking. Here, just behind the helmet, is the reception compartment which holds the film on which the thought waves are recorded.
2: But I do not understand. How can they be recorded on film?
3: The process is too complicated to explain at this time, Quan Mu. Suffice to say that when I snap on the black light or thought ray which is inside the helmet, it will project the thought waves and vibrations coming from the subject's head onto the film in the reception compartment. That film is then developed I read it and know all that I wish to know.
2: A wonderful device. Too wonderful almost to believe.
3: Seeing is believing, Kuan Wu. Behold.
2: I can see nothing definite, and yet I feel as if I were witnessing a miracle.
3: You are. A miracle of science. At this moment, Dunlap's thoughts are being reproduced on the film in this compartment.
2: How long shall he remain under the machine?
3: Half an hour, for the first time. I believe I can learn everything that I wish to know from Dunlap in that time.
2: Will he suffer any ill effects?
3: Not unless I decide to move this indicator up a notch. Then I could end Mr. Dunlap's promising career by his own mind, aided by several thousand volts of electricity.
2: The alarm. Someone is coming.
3: Ah. Then I shall send the table and all through the floor to the torture chamber below us.
2: That will not interfere with the performance of the thought recording machine?
3: No, not in the least. Stand back, Kuan Wu, unless you wish to descend with the table.
2: No, that one time was enough.

0: Perhaps I can see from this window who is coming.
1: Take care that you are not seen. The secret police would recognize you in an instant.
0: I shall be careful. Master, it is the secret police. Barlow, Speed Gibson, and that Tibetan police chief.
1: Then hide yourself, Quan Wu, and send the men to their stations behind the walls of this room. If I give the alarm, I want them to fire without ceasing.
0: There is no danger of them hitting you?
1: No, I shall not give the alarm until I am well out of range. Now go. The police must be near the door by now.
0: Yes, Master, immediately.
1: And now to assume the walk and stoop of Paul Meunier.
2: Coming, gentlemen. I am coming, coming. Chief Tipo, I'm surprised to see you here again.
3: Yes, Mr. Meunier, but our visit is far different from our last one.
2: But this gentleman and this boy have never visited me before.
4: Oh, yes, but we were disguised as Tibetan shepherds, Mr. Meunier. I'm Clint Barlow.
5: And I'm Speed Gibson.
2: Oh, no wonder I didn't recognize you. Why have you returned? To search my house this time?
5: No, this is curiosity, Mr. Meunier. We've heard so much about your inventions and your wonderful laboratory, we'd like to see it if you don't mind.
2: I see. Well, since your visit is friendly, there is no reason why you should not visit my laboratory. Come in, gentlemen.
4: Well, thank you very much.
5: This house looks kind of haunted even in the daytime. You think we fooled him, Clint? Do you really think he believes we're here just to see his inventions?
4: Yeah, we'll soon find out, fella. Don't let him see you whispering to me. Come along.
2: Here we are. This is my workshop.
5: Boy, oh boy, what a lab. I bet you even I could invent something with all this equipment and stuff around.
3: I shouldn't wonder, Speed. Is this not one of the most complete scientific laboratories in the world, Mr. Meunier?
2: Yes, it is, Chief Tipo. Now perhaps you can understand why I'm so irritated over your raid last night, Mr. Barlow. My work is my life. To have it so unceremoniously interrupted was a great shock.
4: Well, I understand, sir, and I'm truly sorry. We secret police sometimes forget manners in the line of duty. And let me repeat that such a mistake shall not happen again.
2: Good. Now let me show you some of my interesting inventions. I have also some rare collections that may appeal to you.
5: Swell. Gee, I like collections.
4: Yes, but I'm more interested in your inventions, Mr. Meunier. May we see them first?
2: But of course. Let us go to that one over there.
4: Oops. Watch where you're going, Speed. We don't want to trip over anything here.
5: But I didn't trip over anything, Clint. It was just plain floor I was walking on. Or was it?
4: What do you mean? What are you looking at, Speed? Get up from your hands and knees.
5: Look, Clint. I tripped over a ridge in this floor. Looks like it's a false floor or a trap door.

0: 31 and a half, 32, 33, 35, 40, and 10 is 50, and 50 is a pound. At first, when you are given change in new money, it may sound rather odd. So if you're puzzled by 31 and a half, 32, 33, 35, 40, and 10 is 50, and 50 is a pound, think decimal. Now there are 100 new pence in a pound. Think decimal. That way you'll find shopping simple.
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Bites Out brings you stories of the supernatural and the supernormal, dramatizing the fantasies and the mysteries of the unknown. We tell you this frankly, so if you wish to avoid the excitement and

0: This is Arch Oberlin. Some people seem to have the idea that cruelty between human beings is an invention brought on with the machine age. Tonight's play, however, goes back to another day and another machineless time, when man's inhumanity to man was quite the same. But first, Frank Martin for Iron Eye G.
1: You keep watching the clock because you're so run down and jittery, so often overtired that it seems the day will never end. If that's how you feel, and if vitamin B1 and iron shortage is what's to blame, for your own sake, try ironized yeast tablets. These pleasant little tablets give you vitamin B1 plus iron. They've been a splendid benefit to men and women who were deficient in these vital substances. Help them regain glorious strength, energy, and needed pounds, often in just a few short weeks. That's right. The name is ironized yeast tablets. And now, lights out. Everybody. The time, Russia, in the time of the Tsars. The place, the dread, cold, bleak island of Sakhalin off the coast of Siberia, where the imperial ruler sent political prisoners to a living death.
2: Come in. Come in, Sergeant. Stop that noise. Come in.
3: Your Highness?
2: Yes, yes. Why do you stand there? What is it? Speak up, you empty head.
3: Your Highness, the prisoners are ready there in the courtyard.
2: Oh, yes, yes, the prisoners. I've been looking forward to this. Quickly, a gun.
3: They are here at the window, Your Excellency.
2: Ah, yes, so they are. Ah, loaded and ready, Yakov. You're becoming quite efficient.
3: Thank you, Your Excellency.
2: Three little pigeons, their faces to the wall, awaiting the will of God. Only in this instance, my benediction is a lead bullet. Well, open the window and we...
4: Vinnikov, what are you doing?
2: Marina, as usual, my dear, you are just in time. The sport is just about to begin.
4: What? What is it?
2: Come to the window.
4: Yes.
2: You see them there, faces to the wall.
4: Well?
2: The human head is a much more interesting target than a bit of paper tacked against the wall, eh, little Marina?
4: Oh, but what has he done?
2: Does that matter? Poor men, they're constantly getting into trouble.
4: It must be wonderful.
2: What?
4: To know that you hold the lives of 2,000 men in your hands. To know that whenever you will it, you can crush the hand into a
2: shell. Yakov, the window.
3: Yes, Your Excellency.
2: You're here, Marina. Mercy.
4: Yes.
2: I'll give them mercy. See, a perfect shot.
4: Oh, you do not try to kill them at once, eh, Renico?
2: Oh, I'm through in this sport. A shot here, a shot there. It's most amusing.
4: Let me try with a short, fat one.
2: You? All right, why not?
4: I never knew there could be such sport on this accursed
2: A man of cleverness can always find sport, even in a frozen cell. Well, shoot. Achlino, Achlino. Look at him flop around like a wounded duck.
4: Very fat duck.
2: What a pair he makes, Marina. Quickly, give me the gun. There is yet another. I'll get another gun. We will shoot together. Such sport. I told you you would have an enjoyable time on Sahagin, my little Marina. I told
3: your
2: you that...
3: Your Excellency, the joke, Your Excellency.
2: Well, well, what is it? Can't you say, Embassy? What do you want?
3: If Your Excellency, please, a message, an official one from St. Petersburg.
2: Well, give it to me, you fool. Give it to me.
3: Yes, Your Excellency. What is it? What?
2: Yakov. Shut the window.
3: Yes, I see.
2: And at the same time, a surprise tortures me. The meddling fools, the bureaucratic fools. I could kill them. I could kill them all. Why must you meddle? Why won't you leave me alone? Inspectors.
4: Vinnikov, control yourself. What is it? What have they ordered you to do? You must tell me quickly. What is the news?
2: What news? The government is sending another one of their infernal inspectors.
4: Oh.
2: For 2 years, they've let me alone. For 2 years. And now another one of those fool inspectors. He must not get here.
4: But, Vinnikov, what is the difference? While he is here, all can be peaceful and quiet. A kindergarten full of the satisfied little children.
2: It is not what I do to the prisoners that concerns them. It is my account.
4: Your account?
2: Marina, listen to me. I told you that in 2 more years I could retire, you with me, to life, befitting a gentleman.
4: Yes?
2: Where do you think the money comes from? I will tell you. From the coal mines near Onor. From the salt mines on the northern end of this island. From the gold in this stream.
4: Oh.
2: I quickly discovered when they sent me here that a clever man could make a good thing out of the enforced labor of these miserable prisoners. And I have made a good thing. 2 more years. But now this infernal inspector. He will make his report. Investigation. I'll be ruined. Marina Petrovna, that man must not get here. He must not get here.
4: He will find a way.
2: Who will I? Yakov, come here. You thick-headed fool, must I yell my lungs out? Come closer. Come closer.
3: Your Excellency?
2: You were drunk again last night.
3: Drunk? No, Your Excellency.
2: Close your mouth. I've had enough of your drunkenness. Perhaps if it... No, 100 lashes to the whip will teach you a lesson. The brave sergeant's face grows green with fright.
3: He's dead, Your Excellency.
2: You know that only too well, eh, Yakov? They have died under your whip with fewer than...
3: Your mercy, Excellency. I will do anything you want.
2: You
3: anything.
2: Are a
3: oh, mercy,
2: swimmer.
3: Oh, mercy, mercy, Excellency.
2: Stop just sniveling and mercy, listen to me closely. There is a certain man destined to arrive in Nikolaeva within 2 weeks. He'll be in charge of the boat, which is to bring him across the 30 miles to very treacherous water, which very fortunately separates us from the mainland. If during this most dangerous trip, there should be a little accident... Well, Marina?
4: You are very clever, Renikov.
3: We are ready, honored one.
5: Well, Sergeant, very thoughtful of Commandant Renikov, I must say, sending an entire squad of soldiers to give me safe conduct. But I doubt if all the Tsar's armies could calm the waters between us and Sakhalin. Now, could they?
3: The passage is always very rough, Your Excellency.
5: Tell me, how many miles across?
3: 30, Your Excellency. Commandant Renikov has made your safe arrival my personal responsibility.
5: Well, the wind is getting stronger, if anything. That's a mighty small launch for so much angry water, Sergeant.
3: I have made the crossing hundreds of times, Your Excellency. There is no danger.
5: How much further, Sergeant?
3: Only 5 miles.
5: 5 miles, too many, as far as I'm concerned. It certainly would be in a situation if the engine stopped.
3: If you will excuse me, Your Excellency, I will make sure everything is in order.
5: Of course, of course. On the sound of it, that engine needs attention. Go ahead.
3: But, Bebo,

0: engine.
1: What about the engine? What happened?
0: Broken down completely. Your excellency will be most grateful.
1: Stop jabbering, you fool. Tell the helmsman to keep the boat headed into the wind. Don't stand there like an empty-headed fool. Go. Do something.
0: No, your excellency. It is no use. We have lost the propeller shaft. Broke down in the bulkhead. We are
1: sinking. Come on. The lifeboat. Order them into them quickly.
0: Yes, your excellency. To the lifeboat. Men to the boat.
1: Cut the roof, you fool. Cut the roof. Divide up your men, Sergeant. Three in this boat, three in the other.
0: Divide the officers who are in this boat. Bring the officers. Cut the rope. That rope there. Get that one.
1: There she goes.
0: Jump, everyone. Jump.
1: Sergeant, you get the rudder. Come on, men. Give me a hand with the door.
2: Pull, men.
1: Pull away from the launch. Or we'll pull it down with it. Pull.
3: That's it,
1: man. That's it. We're safe enough. Wait, Sergeant, what are you doing? Keep us out of the trough of that wave. It'll swamp us. Sergeant, swing the rudder. We'll drown. Sergeant, go!
4: The devil takes that fog. Just as Laurent sinks, the devil's fog comes roaring. Infernal telescope. We can see nothing.
5: Your Excellency. Your Excellency.
4: Sergeant, how did you...
5: Your Excellency, I have come to report.
4: Your soul, dripping wet. You did not fall.
5: I am the best swimmer on the island, Your Excellency.
4: You're tired. Yes. Sit here.
5: No, Your Excellency. The chair, my wet coat.
4: Sit down.
5: Yes, Your Excellency.
4: Tell me what happened, everything.
5: Yes, Your Excellency, I did just as you ordered.
4: The infernal inspector, the guard, Michael Bastev, he saw him drown.
5: With my own eyes, they all drowned. Only I lived.
4: Michael Bastev is dead.
5: With my own eyes, I saw it. I thought I would never make it. The waves were so strong, never stronger.
4: But it was worth it, Sergeant. No, you should be the water. Yes, the water.
5: You are very kind, Your Excellency.
4: My kindness is exceeded only by my goodness. This straw all the sticking. Here it is. Your reward, my dear son.
5: Anything you give me, Your Excellency?
4: Anything. You will like your reward, Sergeant. Why don't you say something, eh? Speak up. What a pity. The bullet hit you in your ugly mouth, Sergeant. Yes. Yakov, the Sergeant. To him, I entrusted the safe delivery and the Tsar's representative, the Honorable Michael Bashev, to my presence. Michael Bashev.

0: ladies and gentlemen, it's time for a deep breath or two and a moment of relaxation. Before we go on with tonight's lights-out story, the story of a murderous tyrant and the rush of the Tsars, let's return for a moment to our own times and the problem that may be troubling you tonight.
1: Problem's no name for it. You know, I'm making the best money I've made in years, and what good is it to me? It's a jittery, not edge. I can't enjoy good food. Day's work often leaves me too tired out to feel like having any fun, and losing weight and losing sleep. I can't understand it.
0: Perhaps a well-known nutrition authority has the answer. He says, improper eating due to wartime living may cause a person to become deficient in vitamin B1 and iron, two substances essential to normal weight, strength, and energy.
1: Well, but how can I get more vitamin B1 and iron if I don't get enough from my food?
0: Get ironized yeast tablets. 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Thus, when you need them, ionized yeast helps you two ways to regain weight and pep and strength.
1: Say, maybe I better try ionized yeast tablets.
0: For your own sake, do if you're short vitamin B1 and iron. Then see if before long you aren't saying,
1: man, oh man, do I feel great. My jitters are gone, now I enjoy three square meals a day again. That fagged out feeling's a thing of the past. I'm sure glad I tried ionized yeast tablets.
0: And now back to our lights out story of Sakhalin.
2: I drink coffee. You are so clever. Oh,
3: Gladly.
2: Oh, you are so strong.
3: You will like me always.
2: Why should I?
3: Oh, I have the strength. Why?
2: Now there is no one to stop me.
3: Yes, now the stars inspect the bottom of the sea. Whoever it is, I'll flay his skin off. I told him not to disturb me here tonight. Come in, come in.
4: Commandant Renikov.
3: Who? Who are you?
4: My credentials, Commandant.
3: Credentials?
4: I am Michael Bashev, ordered to report to you by His Majesty the Tsar of all the Russias.
3: You're
2: Michael Bashev.
3: But the boat. The boat you drowned.
4: No, not quite, Commandant. Some natives a few miles away found me when I crawled up on the beach. I assure you, I almost enjoyed that swim.
3: Welcome, Michael Bashev. Welcome to Sakhalin.
4: Thank you, Commandant. I assure you, I will make my inspection complete, fair, and a short one.
3: I will do my best to help you.
2: You are so strong, Michael Bashir.
4: Am I?
2: Oh, your muscles, they crawl under the skin of your arms.
4: Let's go in.
2: Oh, no, no. Stay out here a little longer with me. Oh, don't you like little Marina at all, Michael Bashir?
4: I have work to do.
2: Work?
4: His Majesty sent me here for a very definite purpose.
2: Oh.
4: I must obtain accurate information of the income of gold mines and other activities of the prisoners on this island.
2: Such accurate information is valuable to you, Michael?
4: The Tsar's orders.
2: And if you could get accurate information quickly, it would be worth a great deal to you.
4: I cannot leave until I do.
2: If I told you the truth about what's going on here, would you take me with you back to St. Petersburg, Michael Bashev?
4: What?
2: Would you take me back to St. Petersburg, Michael? I want to go with you, Michael. I want to leave this place. I want to go with you wherever you go. Oh, I love strong, Michael. I love strength. I love you. These 2 days have gone, you have learned a lot.
3: Marina. Marina Petrovna.
4: We are here, Commandant, in the shadow.
3: Ah. You here too, Michael Bashev. I did not see you.
4: Yes, we were resting. Marina here has been showing me around the barracks.
3: Oh.
2: I was entertaining our guests as you wanted, Renikov. Where are you standing along, my dear?
3: You mean around the corner?
2: Yes. Yes, I was just wondering. I have been praising you so much to Michael that I was just wondering if you heard all I said.
3: Unfortunately, no. You will come inside, Marina.
2: Inside? What?
3: These posters come. There's a letter for you from St. Petersburg.
2: Oh, I have been expecting it.
3: Yes, I know. You will excuse us, please, Michael Bashev.
4: Yes, of course.
3: After you, Marina.
2: Yes.
3: So.
2: The letter, Renikov, what is it?
3: Letter. What letter?
2: No, do not tease me. Said there was a letter for me from St. Petersburg.
3: Did I?
2: I have done nothing.
3: Come here to me.
2: What?
3: Here to me.
2: Renikoff.
3: You always said my arms were strong.
2: Not now.
3: I will hold you close now. Close, like this, while I tell you.
2: Renikoff.
3: That you are the devil's own daughter.
2: Renikoff.
3: Betray me to him. You thought I did not hear. I hate every word of your treachery. If I give you the information, you will take me to St. Petersburg, my Michael Vasya, my strong Michael Vasya. You wretched woman, I could kill you.
2: No,
3: kill you. My strong hands, but you thought for a reason you betrayed me, did you? I'll choke you within an inch of your life, within an inch, I tell you. I'll take all the time. I'll see you betray me. You'll never dare speak another word. You'll never speak. Marina. Dead. And now it is your turn, Michael Vasya. In here. Come here, you. Stand there. You are Bruga, the crazy.
5: Bruga.
3: Your sentence?
5: I don't know. My head. I cannot remember.
3: And let me remind you. Your sentence was for life. You know why you are here?
5: He is to blame for my misfortune.
3: Yes. So I understand. The Tsar himself.
5: The Tsar? Yes, he is to blame. The police official in my village. My daughter. He wanted... You listen to me, Your Excellency?
3: Yes, I listen.
5: 2 days later, the Cossacks came... In the name of the Tsar, they said. The Tsar. He was to blame, Your Excellency.
3: Yes, the Tsar and you.
5: And the court. The judge. To Sakhalin by the order of the Tsar, they said. You hear, Your Excellency? Again, the Tsar. The Tsar. My persecutor. The Tsar. The Tsar.
3: So you would like to revenge yourself against the Tsar, old man?
5: I would give my last drop of blood.
3: Come closer. You know the stranger that has come here, the man they call Michael Vasya.
5: I know.
3: He wishes to go on a little hunting trip today. I've heard you are well versed in the haunts of the game around the bay.
5: Yes, Your Excellency. Yes. Old Bruga knows where the rabbits are, and the foxes, too.
3: I wish my guest, Michael Vasya, to have a very successful hunting trip. He's a very important man in St. Petersburg. And no one, but he is the nephew of our little father, the Tsar. Yes. Michael Vasya, with whom you are to go out alone on a hunt today, is really a nephew of the Tsar, and he is a great favorite of his blessed uncle. You will be all alone with him for the entire day. The nephew of the Tsar. You understand?
5: Mm-hmm.
3: This revolver, you know how to use the revolver, old man.
5: Mm-hmm.
3: I give it to you in violation of all regulations, and you know why? Because I want you to take good care of His Excellency, the nephew of our merciful Tsar. Good care. You understand?
5: The nephew of the merciful Tsar.
4: Well, old man, there ought to be rabbits in this field.
5: No.
4: Sure, Swatney. You must like to walk.
5: No.
4: Well, I must say the commandant gave me a very talkative guide this morning. No, no, no. That's all I've heard from you since we started out. Well, I don't suppose that the man who has been in prison on this godforsaken place as long as you have much to talk about. Tell me, how many years have you been here?
5: Years mean nothing.
4: No, I suppose not. See those birds? Too bad Marina Petrovna couldn't come with us this morning. Strange she should get ill so suddenly. Do you know what happened to her, Bruga? Yeah. Then I suppose you don't. I say, old man, how much farther do we have to go? We're miles from the camp.
5: We have come far enough.
4: Huh?
5: The great star. The merciful, righteous star will miss his favorite nephew. No?
4: What are you talking about, Bruga? What about the star?
5: Your uncle. Your merciful uncle. You are his favorite. Are you not Michael Bashoff?
4: My uncle? Sure, Babidi, what are you talking about? I have no uncle.
5: You are not his nephew.
4: Whose nephew?
5: The Tsar's.
4: Are you mad? Would I be here in this godforsaken place if I were a Romanov? Why, if I had my way, the Tsar and all his filthy blood was... I must be going crazy, too, talking this way.
5: You do not know the Tsar?
4: I am a government official. What do I know about the Tsar? Why don't you ask your own Commandant Renikov if you want news of the Tsar? Do you know all about his cousin?
5: Renikov. Cousin. Cousin to the Tsar.
4: I thought everyone in all Russia knew that. Why do you think he's Commandant here after the scandal he was in back at St. Petersburg? Why, if not for his relationship, Albi Renikov would have been swinging from the highest gallows. It was only because he was a cousin to the Tsar that... Old man! Bruga, where are you going? Why are you going back? Come back here. Come back. Well, this is an island of madmen. But that look on his face when I said that...
3: Come in.
6: Well, Bruga, come in. What is this? I guess Michael Bashoff met with you. Oh, what a pity. Do not tell me you had an accident. Ah, well, so it goes in this life of ours. Well, what are you standing there like that for, you fool? What happened? Did you do as I said? Is he dead? What happened?
5: Nothing happened.
6: What? But that you said, nothing happened. Speak, you fool. What do you mean, nothing happened?
5: Nothing happened.
6: My whip! Where is my whip? I'll tear the man's eyes out.
5: Nothing happened, little cousin of the child.
6: Wait till I put my hands on my whip.
5: Stand where you are.
6: Cut! Put down my gun.
5: You thought you were clever. You thought I would not find out, eh, Commandant?
6: You mad fool. Put down that gun.
5: But I did find out. I did.
6: Give me that gun, Brugger.
5: If only you were here.
6: Now, come, old man. You don't want to harm me, I'm your friend.
5: You were the rich him. And he is a weak tear, he must die. Him.
6: Now, come. Hand me the gun. I will pardon you, old man. Yes, you go home, a free man.
5: I have no home. He took that for me.
6: No. Don't look at me like that. Be careful. The trigger.
5: You die.
6: No. Help me, God.
5: Die, little cousin of the child.
6: Help me.

0: Kinnaman.
1: Renikov.
0: Who called my name?
1: Renikov.
0: Help me. Whoever you are. Help me. Call the guard.
1: Renikov.
0: Marina. Marina Petrovna. But I have killed you. Days ago. With my own hands. I killed you.
1: Yes?
0: Then how can you be here?
1: Because now, Renikov, you two are dead.
2: Well, Mr. Obler, you certainly proved your thesis that cruelty didn't start with fascism.
3: Thank you, Mr. Martin. You know, sometimes cruelty is more to be pitied than censored. Because sometimes a man's cruelty, according to medical authority, is based on a sickness or a glandular condition. A person who wishes to inflict pain or have pain inflicted upon him is performing that way because the solutions in the bloodstream aren't just right. Take, for example, no, not you, Frank. The man I'm going to tell you about will have to wait until you've had your say.
2: If you envy people who are stronger and peppier than you are, and

0: You weak, run down, and jittery, then try ironized yeast tablets. Now, a rundown condition may stem from other causes. If in doubt, see your doctor. But if you're deficient in vitamin B1 and iron, and more of those substances is all you need to help you get back into the pink, remember, ironized yeast tablets give you both. Yes, they cost but a few pennies a day, and what's more, you don't risk even those few pennies. For if you don't begin to eat better, to look and feel much stronger, peppier, and more alive, the cost of the first bottle will be refunded to you in full by Ironized Yeast, Box IY, Rahway, New Jersey. Now, what about this gentleman with the wrong kind of bloodstream, Mr. Robler?
1: Well, he lived in the time of George III, but our story next week is not going to be about the English monarch. It's going to be about a very insignificant member of the royal entourage, Samuel Bayliss by name, who was born with a sort of glands that, well, resulted in his becoming none other than state executioner, the royal hangman. But that, as usual, is next week.
0: Yes, tune in next Tuesday again for Arch Obler's eerie story, State Executioner. And if you need more vitamin B1 and iron, be sure to try ironized yeast. But remember, there's only one ironized yeast. You'll know it instantly by the yellow and orange package and by the big letters IY on the container and on each tablet.

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Out of the past, phantoms of a world gone by speak again the immortal tale, The Ancient Mariner.

0: I'm coming. Leave go my arm, old man.
1: Listen. Listen to me. I've a tale.
0: But I've not the time. All the wedding guests are there and...
1: There was a ship.
0: I don't care. This is my cousin's wedding.
1: There was a ship, I say.
0: Do you want money?
1: No.
0: Then what do you want, for heaven's sake?
1: A tale. A tale that must be told. About a ship.
0: Some other time. Let go my arm. If it's an amusing tale, then come, tell it to all the wedding guests. Only don't keep me here. Listen, everyone is there but me.
2: Nicholas! Nicholas!
0: And they're calling me.
1: There was a ship, stranger, that sailed the seas.
0: Take your hand off me. Leave
1: me. A ship that wives and sweethearts cheered as it left the pier. Listen. Listen, stranger. There was a ship put out to sea, and I must tell its tale. The crew sang, the sails swelled, foam uncurled below our keel. Listen. There was a ship cursed by a man, cursed by none but me.
0: I do not like your eyes, old man.
1: Yes, cursed. Cursed by none but me.
0: They gleam like a madman's eyes.
1: Cursed so that all the crew died. Yet rose and walked like living men and sailed the lonely sea.
0: That died? And what do you mean?
1: Who trod the deck and reefed in sails, who took the helm and walked the bridge. Yet they were dead as dead could be.
0: Who are you? Who are you, old man?
1: Jonathan, am I? Listen. Tomorrow you shall wake a wiser man. Listen.
2: Nicholas!
1: We left the pier in a shining day. The tide was with us. Gulls rode the sparkling air, and we sailed out as gallant as a minstrel ship upon an emerald sea. Day after day our ship sailed on, and the sun rose up

0: calm and warm, and in the evening sunk down into a crimson sea. Day after day, placid and mild, the weather stayed. But soon, from out the south, wind and tempest tore the sea, trapping our ship with giant blasts. Mountainous waves lashed at our decks. The timbers shuddered, and like wreckage we were driven north, like matchwood in the sea. And when we stopped, it was because ice had locked us in. Because around us, white and cold, there lay a frozen sea. And day after day, the sun rose up, hung in the sky, pale and chill, and then at night dropped in a ghastly sea. Day after day, the sun rose up, the heatless sun that could not set us free. And it was here the curse began, the curse that sprang from me. On a chill dawn, when the ice shone like polished bone, and the sun hung fixed and blind. On a dawn when in the frozen silence of the air I heard the ship's bell tinkle and the mate, Mr. Springer, calling me.
1: Jonathan! Jonathan!
0: Coming, Mr. Springer!
1: You'd better not run. Those decks are slippery.
0: It's all right, sir.
1: Take the bridge watch, Jonathan. Larson's down with frostbite.
0: Aye, aye, sir.
1: Although what else besides ice you're expected to see is beyond me.
0: Perhaps a bit of meat, Mr. Springer. A bear.
1: He'd be a fool to be caught in this waste. Will we ever get away from this ice?
0: Fresh meat would be a godsend.
1: Aye, so would freedom. Do you realize, Jonathan, it's spring in Massachusetts now? You could walk about without mittens, and you could sit in the sun. Curse the wind that brought us here to be trapped like a fly in a block of ice.
0: My brother's son, young Samuel, the one who's with us, he's Massachusetts born too, Mr. Springer.
1: Well, then there are two fools who left home for this.
2: Masthead ahoy!
3: Aye, aye, sir!
2: What do you see?
3: Ice, sir. Nothing but ice.
1: He could climb three times the height of the mast and still see only ice. No, and this wind. My bones splatter in it. Who's that standing aft at the rail, Jonathan?
0: Huh?
1: Don't they feel the cold?
0: That's young Samuel, my brother's son I was speaking of. And Benson, the carpenter.
1: Then Samuel's getting a sermon, I'll warrant. The carpenter thumps a good pulpit. He is
3: bridge
1: without...
3: Ahoy! Bridge ahoy!
0: The masthead what, sir?
1: By the deeps, does he see something?
3: Bridge ahoy!
2: Ahoy! What do you see?
3: Something flying!
2: Flying? Where away?
3: Off starboard!
1: Do you see anything, Jonathan? Off starboard? Something that flies?
0: No, I... Yes! There! Mr. Springer, there!
1: What? Well, what do you know? A bird! A bird in this waste!
0: An albatross! Look at the spread of his wings!
1: Hey, look at them! And for a moment I was hoping it was an angel. You see, the carpenter's passed the word along to the crew. The bird will have an unexpected welcoming committee.
4: It's an albatross, Mr. Springer.
1: I see it, Samuel.
5: It's a sign, Mr. Springer. It's a sign.
1: Eh? What is it, Carpenter?
5: A sign! Out of the waste and the nothingness, God sent us a sign!
1: Carpenter, this is no pulpit.
5: I tell you, he has not forsaken us! Men, it's a sign!
1: Now, Carpenter, you know I'm a believer myself. But this, it's an albatross, not a sign.
5: Believe me, it is!
2: Good heavens!
3: Bridge ahoy! The ice! Bridge ahoy! The ice! The ice is breaking!
6: The
3: ice is breaking up!
5: I told you! It was a sign!
0: Aye, and it was true. The ice split wide. Great slabs of it reared up and with a grinding crash toppled and fell in a thousand fragments. The frozen sea shattered. And there below, at last, gleamed the sea. And a wind sprang up and caught and swelled our sails, and the ship that had been locked and trapped, rode free. And all the time about the ship, the albatross winged and soared, filling the air with gladsome cries, like a bringer of glad tidings that soared and sang. Day after day, the wind came up, and the ship plunged on until, once more, we rode in warmer seas, and the bird was with us all the time. Aye, it was a sign I could not read, except that it was flesh and blood, and it was near to me.
7: Uncle Jonathan, don't you hear me?
0: Huh? Oh, Samuel.
7: I've been calling you from aft.
0: I didn't hear.
7: I know. You've been standing here by the rail, just staring out at the sea.
0: And at the bird.
7: The albatross? It is a beautiful sight. The way it flies, so graceful and easy. Like an angel. It was a sign, Uncle. Just like the carpenter said. But didn't the ice crack when it came?
4: I know the ice cracked. I don't know about a sign.
7: And the bird itself, it's so different.
4: What do you mean?
7: It's not afraid of men. It's more like a friend. I know because I fed it.
4: You fed it?
7: Yes. It comes down at noon on the forward hatch, and I've been feeding it by hand.
4: It comes down?
7: Aye. It's almost noon now, Uncle. Wait and see, and where are you going?
0: Below.
7: But don't you want to see...
0: I'm going below.
6: Oh, stranger, listen. Listen, all I wanted was what others had done, for which others had not been damned. I went below to get my gun. When I came back on deck, the wind had risen. And for a moment, I watched the glinting sun and the pure blue sky. And then I saw the bird. The great bird turning, circling slowly in the flawless air. The circles growing smaller as it descended with sweet and joyous cries. Upon the hatch it settled and stood there, noble, wrapped in the sheer virgin whiteness of its wings, a godly bird of beauty. And I saw Samuel smiling, beckoning to it. And calmly, with graceful steps, the bird came near. Oh, Lord, how shall I be forgiven? I saw it all. The white bird and Samuel between the sights of my gun, and I pulled the trigger and fired.
4: I killed the albatross.
5: Uncle, you killed the bird.
0: God's sign you killed. God's sign.
8: And it harmed you, Jonathan.
0: It made the wind to blow.
8: And it harmed you. Was it your enemy, Jonathan? Why did you do it? Why did you kill the bird? Face me and tell me why.
6: Their words and voices crowded me. I heard them on all sides.
0: Kill her!
6: Then, all at once, their words were stilled. And in the silence, there leaped a fear.
5: The wind, Uncle. The wind has died.
6: I died. The wind had fled from us. Becalmed, fixed in a voiceless sea, as idle as a painted ship upon a painted ocean. And day after day a sun rose up, white and blinding, it arched the sky. And all turned their faces and cursed at me. For I had killed the bird that brought the breeze. I had done a blasphemous thing.
0: Curse him. Curse the devil that killed the bird. For by his deed we are all dying.
8: He's suffering too, Carpenter.
0: Jonathan! You murderer! Jonathan!
6: You called me?
0: Oh, it's you. The devil. Strike him, God. He murdered his fellows.
8: Go away, Jonathan.
0: Mates! Mates! Don't let him escape. Mark him out so that he'll be known on Judgment Day. Brand him! Single him out so that punishment won't fail to find him. Mates, listen to me.
8: Get out of here, Jonathan. Get below.
0: Let him be marked as Cain was marked. Brand him!
9: Mark him out!
10: Listen,
0: bring the albatross!
9: The albatross!
0: Here it is! Tie it about his throat. Tie it. Let him bear the full burden of his deed.
9: No.
0: Now shall the Lord find him swiftly, unerringly, marked and branded as he is. Is it tied well?
8: Aye, like a gallows rope.
0: Then to the wrath of God we commend him.
6: Ship there was, out of the west, rushing toward us with its sails swollen with wind. But the wind that blew was not for us. It was clear we watched a phantom vessel, for her hull was ribbed like a skeleton, and her sails were white as shrouds. The moon grinned through her, stars glinted through her sides, and on the bridge her captain stood. We saw him and we screamed, for he wore the bleached, white face of death. And as he neared, he laughed and cried,
11: "The game is done. I've won. I've won."
6: Swift as light, his ship sped by and disappeared from sight. King Death fled by, but his laughter still was with us. And then I heard the sigh I spun around, the albatross still on my throat, and saw the ones who tied it there had fallen where they stood. Stranger, stranger, none were alive. None but the carpenter and I. They died, and there were only us, alone, alone on the wide, wide sea. The carpenter and I.

0: Why were we two still left alive? Why did we not, like all the rest, slump to the deck? What fate was ours? Wild-eyed with thirst, surrounded by our brother dead. What destiny was ours? With swollen tongues and crazy dreams, up and down the decks we crawled. And I could see in the carpenter's eyes his burning hate of me. Day after day, the ship stood still. No wind blew up, no wisp of wind. And motionless as stone, we lay upon a lifeless sea, in which all sort of crawling things did live, far happier than me, who did not hear the things I heard, nor dream the things I did. How happy were those slimy things, the things that crawl, the fish that swam, that bore no guilt like me. Look at them, carpenter. The dwellers in the sea, their flashing phosphorescent fire. How joyous are these things. The miracle of living things, of God's creation, those secure in his understanding. How blessed are the happy, those in the warmth and brightness of his ray.
1: John.
0: Blessed are his living things, bird and beast, they that fly and they that swim. Oh, fortunate, beloved of God.
1: You're praying, Jonathan, praying.
0: Blessed be they, these crawling things. Blessed be the lowest of his creatures, those dwelling in the slime. His love for them surpasses all understanding. My love for them reaches toward my God.
1: Jonathan, the albatross.
0: Yes. It's fallen. Fallen. Fallen from my throat. I'm freed. Freed. Oh, merciful God. I'm freed.
1: And there's a storm, Jonathan. A storm's breaking.
0: And it's raining. Carpenter! Rain! And I swore. How long I lay there, I do not know. And when I heard the voices, I do not know whether I was awake or dreaming, but I heard them, sweet and gentle, reaching me through the patter of the rain.
2: This is the man, brother.
3: Yes.
2: He shot the work of him who makes all things to grow.
3: And he has been done.
2: Then he is free.
3: No. More penance will he do. From dawn to night, from day to day, penance will he do.
0: And I awoke, my body wet with rain, and lo, the sails were filled with breeze and wind, and swift and sure the ship raced on. I saw the carpenter standing near. I did not notice what he saw. I only blessed the rain and wind. What is it, carpenter? You're staring. Is something wrong?
1: Listen.
0: Carpenter!
1: The bell. The ship's bell.
0: Who's ringing it, carpenter? Who's ringing it?
1: The dead, Jonathan. The dead are ringing the bell.
0: And then I looked and screamed. For there on the bridge walked Mr. Springer, the mate. And at the helm stood Larson. And both stared with a corpse's stare at the ocean they could not see. But they were dead. Dead! And yet they sailed the sea. And it was then I heard the whisper. And I saw a phantom crew. The moon whitened their faces as white as snow. And their dead limbs were moving. Moving. Hauling on rope, climbing the shrouds. Our ship was sailed by a dead man crew. It can't be! It can't!
1: They're dead. Dead as a 10-day dweller in a tomb.
0: But they walk! They work!
1: They rose like Lazarus. With a last lightning crash, they rose, silent as shadows, and took their places. It's judgment! Judgment day!
0: Yes, Samuel, my brother's son. Samuel! Samuel! It's I, Jonathan, your uncle. Speak to me. Mr. Springer! Larson! Samuel! It's I, Jonathan. Say you forgive me.
4: No. Now I understand the voices in the dream.
5: What dream?
4: As I slept, I heard them. Penance have I done, he said, and penance more will do. Guilt. Guilt like a disease will fester in me until the end of my days.
5: Which shall be soon. Soon.
4: Where are you going?
5: To get my tools. I'm a carpenter, and it is time to build my own ship. A ship that shall be the length of me and the width of me. A ship that'll snugly fit the harbor we are bound for.
4: What harbor, carpenter?
5: The grave.
4: Did you hear, carpenter? Land! Land! Do you see it? There! It's looming up like...
5: Like what, Jonathan? Death's kingdom?
4: No. No. Look! The lighthouse on the point.
5: They signal the way into that kingdom.
4: And the shoreline of the bay. And the hills. The harbor. Carpenter! It's all. Oh! This is our own harbor, Carpenter. We've been brought back out of the mouth of hell to our own home.
5: If it's true.
4: It is. There's the pilot's boat putting out. I can see the pilot and the priest of the parish with him. He'll shrive us, Carpenter. He'll welcome us with a blessing. He'll... What is it, Carpenter?
5: The dead.
4: Look at them. Look at them.
0: And I did. I turned and looked and saw them all. Our phantom crew arrayed upon the bridge as if they were a singing choir, as if a band of seraphim. For above each one there glowed a light, a holy light, as if seraphim they were. And the light was pure, mild with grace. And each one had his head upraised as if to praise his God. Hymns I did not hear, yet I was filled with peace as if hymns they'd really sung. Oh, wedding guest, it was a vision of joy. But it was then the sound rumbled across the bay.
4: It's judgment! Judgment! Jonathan!
0: And then it was as if the universe was shattered by the sound, the heavens burst with sound, and the ship sunk down like lead. How long I was flung about in the sea, how long I swam, I do not know. I knew death was swimming at my side. And when my strength was done, as down I sank, I felt a hand seize mine. It pulled me up. It grasped me tight. And I saw the carpenter. His eyes were glowing with a passionate light as if another vision he'd seen. He smiled, and it was like our Lord's smile. For a moment he held me in his arms, and then he spoke. And his voice was deep and strong.
6: This is what I was saved for, Jonathan. Now I know... I have already drowned, but I am sent back to give you back to the living world, to tell your tale to living men. For God loves all things, great and small. He loves both man and bird and beast.
0: And with strong and powerful strokes, he drew me toward the pilot's boat, a sourceless light lit up our way, and his face glowed in the fire. And when we reached the boat, he lifted me and pushed me in. I saw the pilot's look go white with fear, and the reverend seize his cross. And as I lay there, the carpenter flung up his arms and cried,
5: "It's done! Oh, Lord, it's done! It's done!"
0: And then he sunk down into the sea. I was saved, saved, though still upon the sea.
4: Father... Good Father, shrive me.
6: Shrive you? Of what?
4: A sin, Father. I've sinned as no man ever before. Shrive me my woe. Before I touch the shore, I must be cleansed before I touch the shore.
5: The devil, please, will you, Father?
4: Forgive me. Give me forgiveness by a mortal man. My soul hungers for their gentle words. Give evidence that like the lowest thing, I too am love. Shrive me, Father. Shrive me.
6: What kind of sin was done?
4: Listen, Father. Listen.
0: There, but 100 yards from shore, I told my tale, and I was eased of my woe. And when I was through, the good reverend blessed me, and I wept to hear the gentle forgiveness of a mortal man. Oh, wedding guest, when I touched the shore, love for all things, great and small, burned in my soul. For all God's works, no matter where or how they dwell. And now I travel through the world, and this is my penance. When I see the face, I know the man who must hear my tale. To him my tale I teach. See, wedding guests burst from the hall. I hear them calling you. Farewell. Farewell. And yet before I go, listen. This I've learned in the agony of my war. He prayeth best who loveth best all things the Lord has made. Happiest and near to God is he who cherisheth his works. Farewell. Farewell. May God be at your side.
7: Nicholas! Nicholas!
0: They're calling you.
8: I hear. But let me walk part of the way with you. For a while, let me walk at your side.
2: 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Bellkeeper, toll the bells!

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0: When the Supreme Court turned down Racket King Tommy Barra's appeal, Barra and his partners in crime were sent at once to the penitentiary. Michael Axford, in the office of Britt Reed, young publisher of the Daily Sentinel, was jubilant.
1: I'm glad Barra and his men are finally in the clink. Now we'll have a big drop in the crime rate. You'll see.
0: But Police Commissioner Higgins, who was also present, disagreed.
2: I hate to say it, Axford, but I'm afraid you're wrong. From now on, every racketeer in this city will be trying to fight his way to the throne left vacant by Barra. Don't you agree, Reed?
3: Yes, I do. It'll mean gang war as sure as we're here in this room.
1: Well, if you're so sure of that, Commissioner, then why don't you go out and arrest the mobsters before they start terrorizing the city? Nip them in the bud. Pick them up. Tell them to lay off. And make them know you mean it by beating their heads in.
2: Well, I'd like to do that, Axford, but it's illegal. You can't beat up people, even suspected criminals, simply because you think they may do something. They have rights, and they have the lawyers who know how to ensure those rights.
0: Reed's predictions of a gang war came true. Racketeers shot each other down and included innocent bystanders as they did so. Business places, which suspected gang leaders used as legitimate fronts for criminal enterprises, were bombed, sometimes with a great loss of life. And there were many arrests.
4: Stand where you are. You're under arrest. Get your hands up. All of you.
0: Most of them resulting in the sentencing of petty hoodlums and small fry strong arm men. When suspected leaders were arrested, they would tell nothing. Axford and Commissioner Higgins, talking with Reed once more at the end of a week's time, were indignant.
1: You ought to hear some of those goons when they're arrested. Right away, they start yelling for lawyers and shouting about their constitutional rights.
2: We can't even get them to talk after they've been shot by rival gangs. Reed, things are even worse than I expected.
3: Well, can't you jail the leaders like Axford suggested once?
2: Well, we're not sure who the leaders are. Guess, yes, but we can't prove it. Besides, they all seem to be staying undercover.
1: Well, a few of them got bumped off. You know that, Commissioner.
2: Yes, but we can't allow them to continue dealing out death and punishment on their own. That should be the law's job.
0: Lenore Case, Reed's secretary, shared with two others in the city the knowledge that Reed was the Green Hornet. The others were Commissioner Higgins and Reed's valet, Cato. Late that day, alone in Reed's office, the young publisher made known to Miss Case the decision he'd reached.
3: If the police are hamstrung and can't end this gang war by legal means, then the Green Hornet will try his own methods to do it.
5: Good. I hope he doesn't.
3: Miss Case, will you place an ad in the personal columns tomorrow's paper, please? Address it to P.H.
5: Yes, sir. P.H. Is that Phil Hawley, the taxicab driver who gets underworld information for the Green Hornet?
3: Yes, it is. Phil's quite a character, but he's honest. And he knows what's taking place always in that half world he lives in.
5: He doesn't like the police, does he?
3: No. But he dislikes gangsters and racketeers more. He knows the Green Hornet causes trouble for both, so that's why he helps.
5: You haven't called on Hawley in more than a year.
3: I think he must still read the personal columns every day as I asked him to. Anyway, we'll know soon enough if he does or not. Tell him to meet me tomorrow at midnight at the regular place. Sign the ad. P.H.
0: Phil Hawley, sitting in a cafeteria the next afternoon, saw the message in the personal column of the Daily Sentinel. That night, he waited at the appointed hour beneath the viaduct near the waterfront. When he heard stealthy footsteps approach, he stiffened.
6: Hey, who's that?
3: Hello, Phil. I see you read my message.
6: Yeah. Been a long time, Hornet. What's cooking? What do you want to know?
3: A lot's been happening since Tommy Barra went to jail, Phil.
6: You're not kidding. Nothing but boom booming and bomb bombing all over the place.
3: A lot of the boys want Tommy's job, don't they?
6: A week ago they did. Not so many have the idea now.
3: Huh? What's changed their minds?
6: Bullets and brass nuts, mostly. They were small timers, with not enough brains to count up to one. They were getting no place. except to the morgue or the hospital. So those who didn't end up in either place got smart. Yeah. If there's such a thing as a smart hood.
3: What'd they do?
6: They hired themselves out to the two boys who are going to end up fighting it out for Tommy's place. Both sides are lining up now for the payoff. It ought to be a Lulu.
3: It's down to a fight between two men, huh?
6: Yeah. Jake Steuben and Richie McClure. You know them?
3: Yeah, by reputation. But they're not smart operators, are they?
6: No. They're tough, though. Real tough, or they wouldn't be alive. And they're smart enough to get backing.
3: Backing?
6: Sure. Don't try to kid me with your dumb act on it. You know what I'm talking about. They're front for some big shots. The brainy guys. Anybody can figure that. Maybe you're the guy that's backing them.
3: Not me.
6: Good, but don't ask me to tell you who the guys backing them are, on account of I don't know.
3: Well, you can tell me where I'll find Jake Steuben and Richie McClure, can't you?
6: Sure. Jake's hiding out places on the corner of Arley Street and Van Dam. 601's the number.
3: 601?
6: That's right. It's a high stoop brownstone with an alley to the side and a yard with a garage in the rear.
3: How often is Jake Steuben there? You know?
6: Sure, I know. He's there all the time. Acting like a real general. Letting his boys do the fighting while he stays back and gives orders. By staying there, he's sure of an alibi, too.
3: I see. And what about Richie McClure?
6: Richie's playing the same kind of game. Keeping cool. His place a couple of miles from students. It's got country stuff around it. Trees and that kind of bug, you know. I'll tell you where his place is and how to get there.
0: Left Phil Hawley, joined Cato, who waited nearby in the Green Hornet's streamlined car, the Black Beauty. There, the Green Hornet repeated what he had learned. Then, aided by a flashlight held in Cato's hand, he wrote a note on paper taken from the glove compartment.
3: Signed, the Green Hornet. There's my seal.
7: You finished letter now?
3: Yes. So let's get started on in the suburbs. Our first stop will be Richie McClure's house. It's on Farrow Avenue, near a street called Outer Lane. I think Phil's instructions will get us there without too much trouble.
7: Then we go now.

0: another one near, and it fits the description Phil gave me.
1: You go right inside now?
0: I'll go in by the side door. Can't be too far from that room where the light's shining.
1: No, it's very close. Is the window where light shine the one you want me to throw letter through?
0: Yes. Wait 15 minutes so I'll have time to set myself inside. Then when you throw it, be sure you drive right up close to the house so they'll see you making your getaway.
1: Well, I circle back here and meet you here then.
0: Yes. I'll leave now.

0: Inside the house, the Green Hornet could hear voices in a room halfway down the hallway. Softly, he made his way up the three stairs that led to the hall, then tiptoed to a place outside the door to the room. He listened. Within the room, gangster Richie McClure was checking a list which his lieutenant, Bingo Barton, had brought to him earlier.
1: Hey, Bingo, look here. What's this address you have listed here?
2: Yes, That's Gats Morrell's house. The one we bombed the other night when Gats said he wanted in on your setup.
1: That's what I figured. But why did you put a mark after it to show we blew up the joint?
2: Gee, Richie, we never had to do this kind of thing before.
1: Well, you gotta do it now, see? We have to make reports. We're big time now, Bingo. When we get finished with Jig Stupid, we'll be the... Hey, what's that? You hear?
2: Sounds like an automobile. Richie, look, a car coming up on the lawn right this way.
1: That's no regular car.
2: Shut the car door open. He's gonna shoot.
1: Get your gun out.
2: That was no gunshot. Richie, there's a rock on the floor.
1: What about the car? What? Hey, it's gone already.
2: Richie, that was the Green Hornet's car.
1: I knew it was different. Bingo, is that note from the Green Hornet?
2: Yeah, it's for you, Richie. See?
1: Hey, this is bad. Real bad, Bingo. You know what? The Hornet's thrown in with Jig Steuben.
2: Jig? Are you sure?
1: That's something we gotta find out. Maybe the boss will know.
2: You gonna call him and find out if he did?
1: Are you nuts? I can't do that. You know my orders.
2: Yeah, but this is important stuff. Why can't you call him this time?
1: Because the boss is a big shot. He's Tommy Barra's lawyer. If Tommy ever knew what Greg was doing, he'd get him bumped off some way, even though Tommy's in jail.
2: Does the boss think Tommy maybe has somebody outside cutting in on the boss's phone call?
1: Maybe he does. He's afraid the cops are doing it, trying to learn stuff. The cops know that some of Tommy's records are still missing.
2: Stuck the boss has stashed away, huh?
1: Yeah. Anyway, I'm not phoning. I'm going to the boss's house as soon as you get a few of the boys here to look after this place while we're gone.
0: The Green Hornet left the house and went at once to where Cato waited in the Black Beauty.
3: That note you tossed in the window did even more than I expected. Start moving, huh?
4: Well, yes, Mr. Bridge.
2: Something, maybe?
3: I've learned that Bill Hawley has his facts right.
4: Richie McClure is fronting for someone more important than he is. Can you find out who that someone is?
3: Turn the next corner and stay on the back road. Yes, that someone is Carlton Gregg.
4: Golly, he is a big man. A lawyer to Tommy Barra, is he not?
3: Yes. And the things he learned from Barra are his stock in trade and his new role of criminal mastermind.
4: Oh, I know where Mr. Gregg's house is. It's a big place. We passed there many times.
3: This is one time we're not passing it.

0: There we are, Mr. Britt. Straight ahead. Oh, that home of Mr. Gregg.
1: Yeah, I see it. Hold your flashlight, Cato. This is my writing night. I'm going to write another note. Where's my pen? Oh, here it is.
2: Quickly using the pen in his gloved hand, the Green Hornet wrote a note, then affixed his seal to the bottom of it.
1: That does it. Take this to the city, Cato, and drive fast all the way. It's a note for Jig Steuben. The address is on it.
0: I see, Mr. Britt. 601 Arley.
1: Yes. Getting into Gregg's house isn't going to be difficult. I'll go there now. The gas bomb should make my exit easier.

0: continue our story in just a moment.
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0: Black Beauty reached the corner of Harley Street about 15 minutes after leaving the vicinity of Carlton Gretz Estate. Seeing no moving traffic inside, Cato stopped the car, left the driver's seat, and ran up the front steps. Then he pressed his gloved finger hard against the doorbell. Jake Steuben and three of his mobsters were in the midst of a card game when the bell rang.
1: Who can that be at this hour? Oh, the meathead, why don't he stop ringing? You guys get your guns ready, we'll see who it is. Come on.
2: Jake, I hear a car starting outside.
1: See whose car it is, Charlie. Be careful when you open the door. We're covering you.
2: Yeah, okay. Hey, there's nobody out here. But that car was moving like lightning.
1: Charlie, it's your feet. There's a letter there. Bring it in here and close the door behind you.
2: All right.
0: Charlie brought the letter inside. There was a startled exclamation from the crooks as they noted the seal of the Green Hornet on the letter. Jake's eyes narrowed as he read the letter.
1: Why, the...
0: Then, with immediate reaction, he turned to his men.
1: The Green Hornet's come through with some info that needs looking into right away. Something I've been suspecting. Something I can prove now if what he says is true.
3: What is it, Chief?
1: He says Greg Tommy's lawyer's back in Richie McClure. And that they're together at Greg's house now.
2: Thanks. Hey, Jake. What a chance this is to bump them both home.
1: Yeah, providing what the Hornet says is true. We'll find out. But before we bump either of them, there are other things I'll have to find out. Things they know and which I gotta know if I'm to be top man.
2: You know where this guy Greg's house is?
1: Sure. As well as I know where Ed Blanchard's place is. Ha, ha. Ha, ha, ha. Greg and Blanchard.
2: What's so funny, Jake?
1: What I just said. Greg, a big lawyer. Blanchard, a big shot politician. One backs Richie, the other backs me. And each of them goes around acting like they was plaster saints. That's what I'm laughing at. Oh, boy.
3: Yeah, boss.
1: Pack your rods. And we'll take two cars in the garage and go out to Carlton Gregg's place. I don't know why the Green Hornet would want to tell me this stuff, but if it's true, I'll figure that out later.
0: Cato, after leaving Arley Street hurriedly, had circled back and parked the Black Beauty in a dark alley a short distance away. Now, waiting in a darkened doorway across the street from Steuben's house, he saw the lights go out inside. A few minutes later, two cars emerged from the alley to the side of the house.
4: Carl, they do like Mr. Prince expect. Well, now I do what he tells me.
0: Cato, having removed his mask, walked to a nearby tavern where business was still in progress. No one paid attention as he entered the telephone booth directly inside the street doorway.

0: Hello, Commissioner Higgins. I call for Green Hornet. Will you listen? I tell you something quick. Right now, Crook Richie McCloud is in home.
1: At Carlton Gregg's home, the Green Hornet, hiding in a room next to the library, had heard Richie McClure and Bingo gain admittance to the house a short time before. 20 minutes passed before a sleepy-eyed but alert Carlton Gregg put in his appearance. Now Gregg, visibly angry, faced the two mobsters.
2: Richie, after all I've warned you, you come here anyway.
3: Look at this letter, then you'll know why I came. Here, look at it.
2: Say, that's a Green Hornet seal, isn't it? Let me see.
3: Richie, when did you get this?
2: Tonight, an hour ago. I would have called, only you told me...
3: I know what I told you.
2: The Green Hornet throwing in with Steuben's mob. I don't like this.
3: Maybe it's not true. Maybe he's just bluffing. Why would he do that?
4: He's a smart operator, that Hornet. Could be he knows what the score is.
3: Hold on. What was that? Richie, do you have other men with you?
2: Nah, we left my men at my place in case the Hornet or Jig's mob's tried any tricks.
3: Well, I heard cars outside.
5: Hello, Richie. Hello, Greg.
3: Jake, Jig's Steuben. Richie, you did this. It's a cross.
5: What are you guys talking about, huh? You see all those guns my boys are holding? Pay attention.
3: How'd you get in here, Jig?
5: The door wasn't locked. Thanks for making it easy, Greg. Else we might have had to shoot our way in.
4: The Hornet was right, Jig.
5: Yeah, Charlie. He said you two would be here, but I didn't expect to see my old pal Bingo with you.
4: Jig, you know how it is.
5: The guy's gotta shut up, Bingo, when I'm talking. Richie, you caused me a lot of trouble these past weeks. Your boys knocked off some of my best men.
3: I wish they'd have got you, Jig. They would have, too, if they knew where you were hiding.
5: Look who's talking. You must have been ducked down deep with our groundhogs. My boys were out after you, too.
4: And now we have them, huh, Jig?
5: Yeah. Best of all, we have Mr. Big himself.
4: Why don't you back me, Greg? Why'd you have to pick a heel like Richie to front for you?
2: Jig, before you do anything rash, let me do some talking. Do you mean that you and Richie didn't plan this? That this isn't an attempt to frame me into making some sort of a concession?
5: I don't know what you're talking about.
3: I don't either, boss. I told you why I came here. The Green Hornet sent that note.
5: What's that, Richie? The Green Hornet sent you a note, too?
3: And if you didn't know, doesn't your boss tell you what he does?
4: Blanchard never said
5: that. Shut up, Charlie.
3: Blanchard? Ed Blanchard's backing you, Jig?
2: My good friend, Ed Blanchard. Now, that's why he's been pumping me about Barrett's affair lately.
5: Charlie, I ought to pump you and your big mouth.
3: Jake, you mean the Green Hornet isn't your partner?
5: No. What gave you that idea?
4: The letter he threw in Richie's window tonight. Said he was working with you and warned
2: me. Wait. Jake, I have the letter right here. Read it. Go on. This is no trick.
5: I'm covered, boys. All right, let's see it.
4: Well, what do you know?
5: That's what he says. He's working with me. Maybe he is, and I don't know it, huh?
4: Well, his note told you Richie was here.
3: The Hornet's note? But he didn't know I was here. Hey, boss, did you hear that? I swear I didn't tell anyone I was coming to this place.
2: This sounds like a typical Hornet play. Now that I recall it, with his messing in Tommy Barrow's affairs that caused Tommy to get caught.
5: No kidding.
2: The truth. This could be a Green Hornet trick to help him get control of everything that belonged to Tommy. Everything that we have in our hands if we play it right. Jig?
5: What?
2: Jig, there's no reason why we should be right. There's enough money to be made to take care of us all for 1,000,000 years if we live that long.
5: And
2: don't you see the Green Hornet arranged this so we kill each other off?
3: Sure, that's the idea. I see it now. Don't you see it, Jig?
5: Yeah, maybe. But you would say anything now because my boys have you ready for whatever I tell them to do.
4: Who else is out in the hall?
3: What?
5: Get back here, Bingo. Grab him, Chuck.
4: Out the jaw.
5: Now, don't try any more of your tricks. Stay put and shut up. You're not getting away. Like I was saying, Greg.
3: Jake, listen, please. I'm leveling. I'll prove it to you. Don't let the Hornet ruin things for all of us. I have in this house everything that Tommy left. It's what gives me the edge over Blanche.
2: Oh, boss, Bingo's right. There is someone in that hallway, see?
5: Where? It's the Green Hornet. My
4: gas bombs for you.
5: No!
1: The mobsters fell to the floor unconscious. Their few shots went wild, landing nowhere near the Green Hornet. But Carlton Gregg, with quick reflexes, had placed a handkerchief over his mouth and nose. He stepped over the sprawled bodies and ran into the hallway. But the Green Hornet was waiting.
2: Oh, no, Gregg. You're not getting away.
4: Don't. Hornet, don't. Listen to me. If you let me talk...
2: Talk to the police. They hear their cars outside. This'll hold up.
1: As the Green Hornet punched and Gregg to the floor unconscious, the Green Hornet ran through the hallway and out the rear door. Policemen headed by Commissioner Higgins swarmed through the open front door.
6: Up for here. Be careful, man.
4: And fellow on the floor, dead.
3: Oh, he's only out.
1: That's Carlton Gregg. Look after him. Let's get into that next room.
6: Where's the police? You inside that room. Stay there.
7: Commissioner, look, a whole bucket all over the floor. I'm conscious. Gas. Green Hornet was here, all right. You can tell that.
1: When he called, he said he'd be here. But he's gone now. Let's get these men awake and start questioning. I have a warrant with me, too. Start searching his house. I think we're ending a gang war, man.

0: office next morning, Axford and Miss Case were discussing the bulletins that had been pouring over the local news wires since early morning.
1: Here's the best one yet. Ed Blanchard figured the others put him on the spot. So he's confessing his part and backing Jig Steuben.
2: Those crooked politicians will do anything to gain an advantage. If they can't make $1 million dishonestly, then they'll tell the truth so no one else can.
3: Well, another thing. The police ballistics department has already proved that guns found on Steuben and McClure's men killed or wounded a score of gangsters during the past week.
1: They'll all go to jail, and Greg will go with them. So the evidence they found in his own house he used against him.
2: And if he ever gets in the same cell block with Tommy Barrett, I hate to think what'll happen to him.
1: Whatever happens will hardly be enough. The garland part is to know the Green Hornet got away. He'll still be around to plague us. There's one I'd like to have in the same room with me. Reed, if I did, you know what I'd do? I'd give him me fist right in the mug like this. I'd say, Green Hornet...

0: story for today. Another exciting story brought to you by the most refreshing drink in the world. The drink that's actually good for you because it's made with real oranges. The one and only Orange Crush. 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This program is a feature of the Green Hornet Incorporated, created by George W. Trendle, produced by Trendle Campbell Muir Incorporated, directed by Charles D. Livingston, and edited by Fran Stryker. The part of the Green Hornet is played by Jack McCarthy. This copyrighted feature originates in Detroit, and all characters, places, and incidents used are fictitious. The Green Hornet is brought to you every Wednesday and Friday at the same time by the most refreshing drink in the world, Orange Crush. That's the drink you like best of all. Try it. Next time, ask for Orange Crush. But remember, don't say orange. Say Orange Crush. O-R-A-N-G-E-C-R-U-S-H. Orange Crush. Next Friday, listen to the Green Hornet again in the exciting story of danger entitled Axford's Romantic Disaster. And now till Friday, this is Fred Foy saying so long from Orange Crush.
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2: Once upon a time there was an engineer.
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7: Give me two.
8: Three hearts.
7: Well, don't tell me what you got.
8: Okay, I can
7: now. It was Bradley's idea. It was a dull night, and in the dingy little room at headquarters where the reporters on the police beat gathered, Bradley, of the Express, tired of playing three-handed stud and waiting for something to happen.
9: I've had it.
7: What do you mean, you've had it?
9: I've had it. H-A-D-F-I-T-F. I've had it.
7: The man's had it.
9: Yep.
7: I guess I've had it, too. I reckon I'll go home.
9: Yeah. Hey, tell you what. Let's play a joke on old Pop.
7: Huh? Let's play a joke on old Pop. Pop Henderson was the night attendant on duty at the morgue in the basement of the building. Funny place to play a joke. Funny person to play a joke on. Pop Henderson, watchman at the morgue. But Bradley was like that, you see. He was a jokester. And that's how it all began. The hour had gone long beyond midnight.
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1: He's an old guy.
2: He's never been retired anyhow. His age, huh?
3: Well, he's got obligations. Got to work. Wife's an invalid. He needs the dough.
2: Now, what does he do all night long in the morgue, then? Read? Does he read or something?
3: Read? He can't see your hand 3 feet from his face. No, he don't read.
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3: How should I know?
0: Well, how about it, huh?
3: Night watchman in a morgue.
4: Well, little Johnny, what do you want when you're all grown up and leave school?
5: Please, teacher, I want to be night watchman at the city morgue.
0: Come on, you guys. It's a bad night. Need something. Huh? What do you say? What do you say, Morgan?
3: Morgan the morgue. Now, leave Pop alone. He's old.
0: So he's old, for Pete's sake. So everybody don't laugh anymore just because they get old? Come on.
2: Oh, yeah, why not? Come on, let's go on down. See old Pop.
6: Boy,
0: hey, maybe Pop's got booze down in the morgue.
3: Oh, yeah, okay.
6: I get all those compartments and don't stack chips at all. He keeps bottles of my whiskey there for the picket.
7: Bradley was an inveterate practical joker. He had a reputation for thinking up original gags. To him, it was the joke that counted. He didn't care whom it was on. Pop Henderson sat in his tiny office. He was long past retiring age, but he had commitments. He didn't read or listen to the radio. He just sat night after night waiting for his shift to be over. Along one wall of the main room were 20 compartments, about 18 by 24 inches, just big enough to hold a full-grown man, providing, of course, he had no intention of turning over. And no one who occupied one of the compartments ever did. They were refrigerated, with the temperature below freezing.
0: Hey there, Pop. We'd like to see number 11. Just had a tip. He may be that missing New York banker.
8: Number 11?
0: Yeah.
8: Okay.
0: What are you going to do, Brad?
9: Shut up.
0: Number 11, Pop.
8: There you are, boy. Is it the one you're looking for?
0: Mm-hmm. Yeah. Looks like him, okay. Now, listen, get the record on this guy for us, Pop, will you?
8: Okay, Mr. Bradley. Okay.
9: Okay, Morgan, come with me. Fur, you go with Pop. Keep him in the office.
7: Furness followed the old man out, and Bradley and Morgan got busy preparing for the joke. Furness kept Pop in the office, pretending to look through the papers of number 11, until Morgan came in.
10: Oh, there's no need to bother, Pop. Yeah, I guess we made a mistake. You can put 11 back to bed. Come on, Fur. Let's go back. Play a few more hands.
3: Okay.
7: The two newspaper men went back upstairs, and Pop methodically put away the papers in their file. Then, with the same slow, unhurrying movements of a man who is waiting out his life on a job, he trudged back into the big morgue room toward the open compartment, the extended slab, and the sheeted figure lying on it. He was a dozen feet from it when the sheet stirred. And the sheeted figure slowly sat up.

0: So? How about it?
1: How about what?
0: Let's kid old Pop a little bit, huh? What do you say?
1: No, leave old Pop alone. He's not very bright. Should have been retired years ago. Slow-witted.
0: So, he's slow-witted. Well, you gotta be working in the morgue. So who cares? So he's slow-witted. I got a gag. B.O.F. Morgan?
2: Huh?
0: Let's go and kid old Pop a bit, huh?
2: I don't care. I've had enough.
3: I gotta wait till the paper's gone to bed.
0: Sure.
1: What kind of joke, Bradley?
0: A joke.

0: Wait, see? He's alive!
1: He's come back! Stop! Come quick! One of the cops is alive! You really come on down, sir! One of the ships is coming up!
0: Oh, that sure scared the pants off him, okay. Now, come on, get the cards out quick before the sergeant gets down here. His officer's given the worst disposition in the state, and he will be sore.
1: He stood up and looked at me. He did, sir.
0: Oh, boy. You should have seen his face. Hey, what's the matter with you guys, huh? Great gag. Morgan. You look like it's Christmas and you don't have a dime.
2: Yeah.
3: Oh, yeah. Ha, ha. Funny, huh? Some cut up, huh? The real comic kids from Funnyville.
2: Great.
3: I'm laughing like I'm dying.
0: Did you see his face? He's as sore as a boil on a camel's back. Hey, what's the matter with you two guys? Can't you laugh at a joke?
4: Yeah, I'm going out. If the shop calls, tell them I'm checking on the store.
0: Sore head.
5: Well, maybe it wasn't such a good idea after all.
4: Oh, well,
5: guess I'll go out and have a quick one and go home. Faber's gone to bed anyway.
0: Now, hey, why? Come on, play cards, something.
5: No, I don't want to play cards, Brett.
0: Yeah, but you can't go home.
5: Yeah, that's what I'm going to do, okay?
0: Sure, great. You give a couple of guys a laugh, and they don't want to know no more. Like, laughs is easy to come by in this lousy place.
5: See you, Brad.
0: Yeah, see you, happy guy. Don't see something funny outside and bust your sides. Guy, you can't take a joke. Go home to bed. Who wants to go home to bed? I don't want to go home to bed. Huh? Oh, hi, Pop.
6: You should not have done that, Mr. Bradley. Gave me a bad turn. I don't mind that. Thing is, you got me into trouble with Sergeant Roberts. He keeps complaining about me anyhow. And me busting in on him just now got him real mad.
0: Yeah, well, you see, Papa.
6: When we got down there and found all the corpses just like they should be, first he said I was imagining things. Then when I said you press fellas had just been dying, he figured out it was just one of your jokes.
0: Yeah, Pop, well, there
6: he
0: it
6: said
0: is.
6: If I fell for any more jokes or made any more mistakes, he'd see to it I'd have to resign, like I should have done years ago. And I can't resign. I've got to have the money. So, Mr. Bradley, no more jokes, please.
7: And Bradley looked around him at the dingy little office and felt bad. Not for what he'd done to Pop, but because the night had suddenly turned sour on him. His friends had gone, and Bradley felt lonely and unwanted and a bit stupid.
0: Yeah, well, I guess that was the fastest that old man's moved for more than 20 years. Guess I'll ring the paper and go home. No, I don't want to go home.
7: And that was Bradley's biggest mistake. He should have gone home. He should have gone home there and then. If he had, what happened after in the morning small hours wouldn't have happened. But it did happen, because Bradley, you see, was a jokester with no taste. No taste at all.
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I need a laugh. I need something. Oh, city desk, please. Extension. Oh, yeah, yeah. Good, thanks. Oh, hi. City desk. Express, Bradley. All quiet here. Paper gone to bed. Ah, good, okay. I'm going home. 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So,

0: and more in women. I need to feel jovial. I need to laugh. Man like me's got to have a laugh, or else he just dries up. Drink, sure, but no place where Furness or Morgan might be. A little place close to the docks, that'll do. A little place down there. No newspaper crowd down there.
1: And from the very beginning of time, this evening was ordained. What Bradley would do, where he would go, and what would happen to him. From the moment of his birth, Bradley was set on the journey that was going to take him to a bar near the docks after playing a joke on an old man. And in that bar...
0: Okay.
1: Another. He looked around. It was late. Close to 3 a.m. The bar was empty, almost. Just him, the bartender, and a leathery-looking little fellow with his foot on the brass rail drinking beer. The bartender looked like a man who could laugh, and the little fellow... Well, he'd have to. He was too scrawny to do anything else. Bradley, the jokester, thinks of a gag. He bends over, as if to tie his shoelace. Deftly, he slips a match in between the sole and the upper of the little drinker's shoe. He lights the match and straightens up again and orders another drink.
2: Give me another, bartender, if you please.
3: Sure, bud.
0: Hey, watch. Wait.
3: What?
4: Hey, what's going on? What's the big idea, huh?
1: The little leathery man hopped and skipped and frantically tried to put out the burning match in his shoe. Then he saw Bradley laughing. And without another word, he swung. Bradley just had time to feel a wicked snap somewhere at the base of his skull, and all the lights went out for him.
5: Big slob, give me a hot foot. Me, Kid Wilkins.
4: Hit him kind of hard, Kid. He's lying awful quiet.
5: Just the left of the mouth. Loosen a couple of teeth, that's all. Next time he'll think twice when he goes around playing them kind of gags.
4: Yeah, but he's head. It's twisted kind of funny. Just suppose... Yeah. Kid. He's... dead. Dead as an ice melt.
5: Dead? What? It was an accident. I didn't hit him hard. Up to heart. It was an accident, see?
4: Sure, Kid, sure. Accident. Wait. I'm gonna make what the place is closed.
5: Accident? That's all it was. Get up, you slob.
4: This ain't good, Kid. I got enough trouble with the cops without nobody dying in here. And you've got a couple of assault and battery charges standing again. You're ready. Kid, this ain't just bad. This is no good at all. This slob's a reporter from the Express.
5: A reporter?
4: Almost as bad as a cop.
5: I have to give me a hot foot. And I have to hit him. And he has to break his lousy neck. Why? Tell me why.
4: Never mind the why. I got an idea. We got to get him out of here. Over by the docks, we'll dump him. Make it look like he got mugged. Or maybe he was plastered and took a bad tumble.
5: Yeah, Mike. My ship sails 6 a.m. I just won't come back to this port. If anybody traces him here, he went out loaded when you're locked up. You don't know from nothing.
4: That's it. Come on. First, we take all his stuff. So they'll take longer identifying him. Then we take him out, okay?
5: Okay, Mike, okay. Anything you say.

0: Bradley regained consciousness abruptly. Semi-consciousness, rather. Enough to know he was still alive. He tried to move, but his body was numb, and his muscles would not obey. He felt no pain, no sensations of any kind. He couldn't even be sure in what position he was lying, though he thought he was on his back.
1: My neck. I hit it when I fell. That vertebra that got twisted way back in high school when I was playing football. It's twisted again. This is like when I spent a month in bed that time. I couldn't hardly move at all. Neck. Okay, this is worse. I hit it harder. I heard it crack as I went down. Heard it crack.
2: Okay, no use.
3: Where did he find him?
2: What?
3: Oh, I'm not on the docks. What happened?
2: From the looks of his face, he was mugged.
3: And I didn't found him?
2: No, he was cold already when the intern got to him.
3: Well, it sure is a cold night in my head.
2: Except to them, he couldn't find any parts of heartbeat, so he sent him along to you.
3: And identification?
2: No, nothing at all. So?
3: Okay.
2: To put it to bed, I'll make him feel comfortable.
3: Autopsy?
2: Sure, but they do that tomorrow. Put him to bed now, comfortable. Say, I forgot to ask you. You seen the little redhead one lately?
3: Redhead? Oh, sure. Yeah. Have I seen her?
2: Like, that's what I'm asking. You seen her?
3: Have I seen her? Boy, oh, boy, oh, boy, oh, boy, oh, boy, oh, boy, oh, boy, oh, boy, oh, boy, oh, boy, oh, boy, oh, boy, oh, boy, oh, boy, oh, boy, oh, boy, oh, boy, oh, boy, oh, boy, oh, boy, oh, boy, oh, boy, oh, boy, oh, boy, oh, boy, oh, boy, oh, boy, oh, boy.
0: And then Bradley felt himself being lifted, moved. And then, there was nothing for a long, long time. He felt nothing. He saw nothing. And then, suddenly, there was a click in his neck. And he finally could open his eyes as pressure on some vital nerve was relieved. Even in his only partly conscious state, the surroundings were familiar enough. And he recognized them. Bradley was conscious, too, of someone bending over him. He thought he recognized who it was, too. But everything kept jumping. The lights hurt his eyes. He still couldn't move his body. Then, he discovered he could speak. Just.
1: Pop. Papa. Pop. Hamlet, son.
0: Yes, it was Pop. And the place was the morgue. The old man went on, oblivious, straightening Bradley out. He was sort of hard of hearing, you see. Bradley tried again.
1: I'm alive.
0: The stooped attendant turned, frowning. Had he heard something? Was there something in the room? What was it? Bradley tried again with tremendous effort.
1: It's me, Dave Bradley. It's me.

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1: 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Nobody knew you.
0: Never.

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1: Mr. Bradley, I told you before, no more jokes. Once tonight is enough, Mr. Bradley. 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
0: And he spread the sheet over the recumbent figure, covering it.
1: Sarge Roberts wouldn't stand for me getting fooled again. 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
0: And unhurriedly, he pushed the sliding slab into the compartment and closed the door marked 12. 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

0: maybe you've been over the route of the march. The Cross Mars Highway runs that way now. From the Calmac Canal on the equator, north to the highlands, with a water station every 20 miles and a radar pickup and towing service running 24 hours a day. But there wasn't any highway 30 years ago in 97. There was desert. Hot, burning desert. Sand shifting and blowing, piling up around the empty shells of the ruined cities, ancient when man on Earth was living in caves. I lived at the edge of the Calmac Canal then with my father. He was a prospector, searching the surrounding desert with sonar probe and Geiger counter, scratching just enough ore from under the Martian sands to pay for our grub stake the next year. I remember he was in the Adamson Digger in the North Quadrant when I came running out that day.
1: Dad! There's somebody coming, Dad, across the desert.
2: You sure?
1: I saw them. They're a couple of miles out.
2: How many cars?
1: They're on foot.
2: On foot across the desert?
1: Honest, Dad, I saw them.
2: You sure it wasn't a light reflection off the canal?
1: No, it was dark against the sand.
2: I don't like that. You run back and get the rifles out. I've got to pull a digger into the shed.
1: Is it going to be fighting, Dad?
2: I don't know. Got a whole year's ore piled out back of the bins. They're going to lose it to no claim jumpers. You get back to the shack and break out those rifles. See that they're loaded, you hear? And jump.
0: Dad had three surplus army rifles and a couple of homemade grenades made out of ore cans stuffed with Adamson A explosives. We crouched inside the shack waiting. The shadow of the water tower in the doorway grew longer as the quick Martian dusk settled down over the desert.
3: There they come, Al. There's two of them.
1: There's something funny about that second one. Look, he's all spindly, and his head's funny.
3: Yeah, his head's funny, all right. Now, that's a Martian.
1: I never saw one off the reservation before.
3: There hasn't been one, not in 10 years. I don't like this.
1: Here they come, into the door,
3: you... Now, you remember what I told you, line up the sights and just squeeze the trigger.
4: Hello! Hello there!
1: Now, Dad?
4: Hello!
3: Wait a minute.
4: What do you want? Water!
1: What are you going to do, Dad?
4: Where do you come from? Wall swim.
2: Are you lying? That's 100 miles across the desert.
4: I know. That's where I came from. My tank is empty. I need water.
2: Well, drop your gear and come up here slow. Tell that Martian to stay where he is.
4: All right, now.
2: Who are you?
4: My name is John.
2: John, eh? What are you doing with that spider?
4: His name is Kantalka.
2: I don't care what his name is. What's a human doing with a Martian?
4: I found him in the dry bed of Calmac Canal, nearly dead of thirst.
2: Probably ran off from the reservation.
4: When our brothers are caged, they seek freedom.
2: Brothers? Those spiders?
4: All living creatures are our brothers, on Mars as on Earth.
3: Oh, wait a minute. Bert Alstrom at False Wells told me there's a screwball hedge preacher over there hollering about letting the spiders loose off the reservations.
4: Let no man call his life his own. No man, nor tribe, nor nation.
2: I guess that's you, all right. Yeah, Bert told me they called you Crazy John. Oh, well, I don't suppose there's any harm in you. Go on, fill up your tank at the air still. You can even have supper with us.
4: We would be happy to.
2: We? What do you mean, we?
4: Kanto Carr and myself.
2: That spider? Oh, no. I ain't having a Martian sitting down to eat with me. Now, you come on, no.
4: Thank you, sir, no. Well, my brother is not welcome. I cannot go.
0: Filled his tank at the airstill tower and the Martian went through the ash pile for half-burned fuel brick. When we went in the house for supper, I could see them silhouetted against the fire. The old man with his wild hair and beard, and the thin, spidery arms and legs of the Martian.
1: Dad?
3: What now?
1: Were the Martians always on the reservation?
3: Since the Outpost 3 massacre, they have been.
1: What was that?
3: Back before you were born, they lived wild in the mountains up north.
1: Were they fierce?
3: Fierce enough. There's only one place for them spiders. Behind wire.
1: Yeah, it sure is.
0: Out the dooryard, the campfire flickered at the base of the water tower. The first of the Martian moons had set. The other wouldn't rise for several hours. I could hear the sandpipers out in the desert as I stood there. The old man and the Martian were sitting on the ground, huddled close to the fire. It gets cold fast on the desert when the sun goes down.
5: Did you, boy? You can come up to the fire if you'd like.
1: My dad wouldn't like it.
5: All right.
1: But I'm not afraid of no spider.
5: No, there's nothing to be afraid of.
1: How come his arms are all skinny?
5: Ask him.
1: Does he talk?
5: Yes, his name is Kantalkar.
1: It is, huh? Hello.
6: Hello, boy.
1: He talks funny.
6: It's not my language.
1: Why isn't he on the reservation? You can get in trouble helping spiders to escape.
5: He is my brother. He was caged. When my brothers were in bondage, I came to them and said, "Lo, the time has come for deliverance."
1: You talk funny, too. Is it true that you want to let all the spiders off the reservation?
5: No man has the right to imprison the innocent.
1: Do they really call you crazy, John?
5: I have been called many things.
1: You really think we ought to let all those old spiders off the reservation?
6: Boy, we die.
1: That's because Martians are just weak. I bet I could knock you down myself.
6: You could. We are a different people. We have not the strength of muscle of Earth men. But we will not stay here to die.
1: You won't get off the reservation. The patrol takes care of that, all right. They won't let any stinking old spiders out.
5: Even in the minds of children is planted the poison of evil. How long?
0: That night through the window, I could see the flicker of the old man's campfire. He was walking up and down now, shouting, singing hymns, verse after verse, his white beard catching the light as he passed behind the fire. The Martian sat slumped over, his thin, spindly arms folded across the huge barrel chest that had developed over the centuries as the air of Mars thinned and escaped into space. In the morning, I looked out and they were gone. Looking back now, we wonder how they did it. The high-voltage wire around the reservation carried a fatal charge. The patrolmen in the tower had 50-caliber machine guns. The desert around the camp was mined heavily. And yet, at dawn, August 7th, 1997, they broke out. I was down at the dried-up canal bed hunting sandpipers when my father came running after me.
7: Al!
1: Here I am.
7: Come on, back to the house.
1: What's the matter, Dad?
7: Now shut up and run.
1: What is it?
7: Spiders busted loose. Bert Alstrom radioed in.
1: They coming here?
7: They're headed this way, murdering devils.
1: Did they kill anybody?
7: Six patrolmen when they busted through the wire. I get inside.
1: What are you going to do, Dad?
7: Wire a keg of Adam Sine across the gate. You get in there and get the guns out.
0: I got the rifles and shoved a full clip in each one. Then I slipped a primer fuse and homemade grenades and lugged them out on the porch. Dad was running lead wires back to the detonator from a half keg of Adamson A he'd set across the gate.
2: That's set. Give him those rifles.
1: Will they be here soon?
2: You can see the dust over the rise.
1: There they are, Dad. There they come.
2: Now, wait a minute. Wait a minute. Hold up. I want to get a good shot. Let them get closer.
1: Dad, that's Crazy John up in front. There. He's taller than the spiders. You can see his beard.
2: Yeah, you're right. The renegade rat. Probably helped him break out of the reservation. Now, listen, Al. If anything happens to me, you light out back to the shed. And hide out in the empty ore bins till they go away. You got that?
1: All right, Dad. The spider's shouting something, Dad.
2: That's probably a trick. Get down a little, Al. You're in the way. Yeah, I got him clear now. Right in the head. No, up a little now.
8: I got him. I got him.
1: Dad, look out. They've got guns.
8: Down. Get down. Get out, Al. Get out of the shed.
1: But, Dad, you're hit.
8: Go on. The spiders are going to rush. Get going.
1: I can't leave you.
8: Shut up. Get out of here. You hear? Get out there.
0: I ran back through the house to the shed. And behind me, I could hear the Martian sweeping up to the dooryard. Then suddenly, the ground shook, and I could feel the dull concussion waves hit my ears as the Adamson A exploded. I could hear the high whispered screams of the Martians and the rattle of fragments on the metal roof of the shed. I dived into the empty ore bin and slammed the hatch almost shut. I crouched there, watching the thin edge of light that filtered through, listening to the brittle tramping of Martian feet on the board floor of our house. The shooting had stopped, and the shouts had died away. I sat there waiting, and then suddenly a shadow fell across the edge of light, and the hatch slid open on top of me.
1: You leave me alone. I'll kill you.
3: Boy, I've been looking for you.
1: Where's my dad? What did you do to my dad?
3: He's dead.
1: You killed him. You and those spiders. You killed my father.
3: Come out of there, boy.
1: You let go of me, you murderer.
3: Come on out.
1: I'll kill you. I'll kill all those stinking murdering spiders.
3: They are our brothers, boy. Your father shot without warning, and the fire was returned against my orders. You did not have to shoot. Our brothers came in peace. They're going home to their mountains. We came to get water for the journey.
1: You mean you just wanted water? You... Dad. Dad.
3: We must go. We'll have to leave him here with water and supplies.
6: No, the Earth Patrol would question him. We need the time. He goes with us.
3: He can't. It's straight across the desert to the mountains. He'll die.
6: John, since the Earthmen came to Mars, the Highlanders have died like the grass in the hot sun. We are going home.

they tore the Adamson Airedale from the tower and mounted it on poles. They piled our supplies in the yard and loaded them on their backs. And then they started. I marched with the old man at the head. And the column stretched out behind us on the desert. Women, children, the sick and the dying. Some showing the signs of the diseases that were trivial to the Earthmen, but deadly to the Martians. Chicken pox, German measles, and the bronchial infections that raced through the vast areas of Martian lungs, eating away the tissue till death came in a last spasm of coughing. I turned to look back at our house, but the sun was behind us, blinding red. Around as he marched, his eyes fixed on the horizon where far to the north,

0: 14 of the Martians died the first day. They dropped to the side of the column when they could go no further and died. The march went on. The sun burned down in the day. The air shimmered with the heat. And at night, under the cold racing light of the twin moons, the winds cut at tattered clothing and scattered the feeble fires that dotted the campsites. On the fifth day, we swung wide to avoid a mining settlement, but not wide enough. They were in ambush behind a pile of rocks.
1: Joan, boy.
2: Why aren't the spiders fighting back?
1: Go on back, all of you. We give you your last chance to get back to the reservation. I'll just shoot the whole lot of you.
3: Let us go in peace.
1: Who's that? You. What are you doing with them spiders?
4: That crazy guy.
3: A voice cries out to the universe. Your brothers must have justice.
1: We'll give them justice.
3: I shall lead them home. Home to the promised rest. Home to the mountains. March forward. March forward.
0: Fired as fast as they could reload. A Martian would spin and drop as the heavy caliber bullets shook his bones to brittle fragments. But the march went on. We wound across the desert in wild zigzags, following the path the old man had traveled through the years. Only once a patrol plane hovered on the horizon and then shot away. The days went on. The weeks. And the Martians died. They died of exhaustion. They died of the disease we had given them. And they died of thirst. The Adamson still could produce 27 units of water an hour, no more. And on that, they died of thirst.
5: Yeah, boy. Here's your water.
2: That's more than the others got.
5: Take.
2: You're giving me your water.
5: It will be provided to me. He that brings justice to his brothers will drink deep of the water of righteousness. He that leads his brothers to their promised rest will savor the cool draughts of the mercy of heaven. He... Drink your water, boy.
0: Desert. From the Calmet Canal to Fever Dip, past the towering mesas of the Higgins Badlands, across the dry sea bottoms, they marched. On the 54th day of the march, we halted at evening. The air was thinner and colder now. The rations had long since been exhausted. And around the campfires, they cooked the hard, bitter kernels of the dogbush nut that grew on spiny stalks like earth cactus. I lay down to sleep wrapped in the old man's coat. Early in the morning, before sunrise, I woke suddenly. The ground mist that had covered the desert the night before was lifting slowly. And I saw the old man standing by the burned-out fire, the vapor swirling around his legs, and the cold light of the false dawn edging his wild beard.
5: Go back to sleep, boy.
2: I can't.
5: The end is near. I've led them through the wilderness dry shod across the seas. And before us lie the mountains.
2: It's over. We're there.
5: I have led them to their home. And I must go back to the desert.
2: You mean alone?
5: No, even now, I hear a voice in the wind. Carry the message to the men of Earth. Bring to this new world the message of the old. All beings created in the universe.

0: Russians found him 500 yards from the camp, dead. He had given me his water. He had divided his ration among the sick. And yet his gaunt, tall body had lasted till the march was done, till the mountains were in sight. For now the mist rose, and before us towered the highlands, the tall green mountains, and the cool sky. The march was over. Of the 7,000 Martians who started, 900 were alive. They gathered now on the rise of ground and faced the hills. Their thin bodies wavered as they stood, and some dropped to the ground as they stood there. But there was a light of hope in their large, staring eyes. Most of them had died, but they had died on the way home. And now the march was over. Then the patrol planes were spotted on the horizon. And within 10 minutes, they had landed. The Martians stood silently as the squads piled out and set up the 50-caliber machine guns and petroleum gel flamethrower.
1: All right, you spiders, hands up and stay together. Gather a bunch and don't try anything.
2: Sergeant.
1: Yes, sir.
2: Shoot the first spider that moves and shoot to kill.
3: All right, come on.
1: Where's the boy? There was a boy reported.
4: Here I am.
5: You all right, kid? They didn't hurt you?
4: No, I'm all right. John gave me his water ration.
5: The leader, eh? I've got a word for him. Where is he?
4: There. He's dead.
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7: What about that?
8: No. It's quite nice, though.
7: 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Do you think I might try a piece? 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

0: No. No, stay where you are. Do not break the stillness of this moment. For this is a time of mystery. A time when imagination is free and moves forward swiftly, silently. This is The Haunting Hour. The Sixth Button. Sleep does not come easily to the harbor. Even at 2 a.m, there is a restlessness fretting the black ships and the green water. The whistles still blow, but their sound is melancholy and weary. The lights along the shore begin to blink their good nights. In one of the harbor's darkening taverns, sleep will be forgotten for some time. Its solitary customer, an ancient sea captain, rests heavily against the bar. Within him burns a tale, and he will not rest till it is told.
1: 2 o'clock. Well, it's getting late, barkeep. You'll be wanting to close.
2: I'm open till 3.
1: Well, my ship doesn't weigh anchor till then. We both have time.
2: Yeah.
1: You're sure you want to hear the story?
2: Story? Sure. Why not?
1: Another glass, then.
2: Right.
1: You join me?
2: I don't mind.
1: Well, as I say, the land's no place for a man of the sea. Captain Jeremiah Stebbin should have known that. And he should have known there wasn't a crueler man anywhere in the world than Harvey Adams. Captain Stebbins treated Harvey and his wife, Paula, as if they were his own children. He took them in and shared his home with them. But that wasn't enough for Harvey. Oh, no. Harvey knew something about Jeremiah Stebbins' money. And that gave him the idea. The idea that became a mania, a disease. And the disease infected Paula, too.
3: Harvey, is he?
4: Let's get started, Paula. We've got to get out of here fast.
3: Did everything go all right?
4: Be quiet, Paula. Hurry. Well, it's over. Went as smoothly as clockwork. Just like we planned. It's funny, I don't feel the least bit nervous now. Do you?
3: I'm frightened, Harvey.
4: Why, it'll wear off. You know, the moment I laid his hat and stick on the riverbank, a great feeling of peace came over me. Seemed as if I was stepping into a new world. And that's what it's going to be for us, Paula. A new world.
3: He was good to us, Harvey.
4: Yes, yes, of course he was. But think how much better he's going to be to us this way. Oh, there's the bridge ahead.
3: All right.
4: No cars behind us. Good. All right, now, slow down. Well, here goes the wrench out the window. There. Long may it rest at the bottom of the river.

0: There's been no mistake, Paula. I'm just as sure of that as I'm sure that Captain Stebbins is dead and lying at the bottom of the river.
1: As attorney for the late Jeremiah Stebbins, and in accordance with the instructions of the deceased, I have called together you, his beneficiaries, for the reading of his last will and testament.
0: They've found the body, Mr. Rand?
1: No, Mr. Adams, not yet. However, the police informed me that Captain Stebbins has been officially declared a suicide.
2: Oh, I can't believe he's gone, Mrs. Adams. I can't believe it.
3: Mrs. Wellers, please.
2: Yes, ma'am.
0: You may begin, Mr. Rand.
1: I, Jeremiah Stebbins, being of sound mind and disposing memory, do hereby make my last will and testament. To Agnes Wellers, my housekeeper, for whose constant devotion and kind care I have been ever thankful.
2: I was only too happy to do whatever I could. You know that, Mrs. Adams.
3: I know, Mrs. Wellers. And he knew, too.
0: Of course he did, Mrs. Wellers.
2: Oh, Mr. Adams, I'll miss him so.
0: We all will. Now pull yourself together. All right, Mr. Rand.
1: Yes. To Agnes Wellers, my housekeeper, for whose constant devotion and kind care I have been ever thankful, I hereby bequeath the sum of $25,000. In addition, it is my will and desire that Agnes Wellers be permitted to reside in my house, in the quarters which have been her home, for so long as she may desire to remain there. To Paula and Harvey Adams, who have been my close and trustworthy friends and who have filled my life with bountiful happiness, I bequeath all my property and my remaining monies, which total $250,000.
0: Why, how kind of him. We were nothing to him, really, but he treated us like a father would.
1: There's more. Another provision. It is my will that this legacy shall be transmitted to Paula and Harvey Adams 6 months from the date of the reading of this, my last will and testament, provided that the following terms are fulfilled. And in the event that these terms are not accomplished, I hereby will that my entire estate shall go to Agnes Wellers.
0: What's that?
1: Shall I go over it?
0: No. Never mind. Continue.
1: During the period prior to the transmittal of the legacy, Paula and Harvey Adams shall deliver to my appointed attorney each month one of the 6 brass buttons from my sea jacket.
0: Brass buttons?
1: That's what it says, Mr. Adams. Each month, one of the 6 brass buttons from my sea jacket.
0: Why, I don't believe it.
3: Harvey.
0: Why, it's a trick. The will wasn't that way when I...
1: When what, Mr. Adams?
0: Well, I mean, it's preposterous. Captain Stebbins wouldn't do that to us.
1: Do what?
0: Why, it's ridiculous. Brass buttons from his sea jacket.
1: Mr. Adams, this is Captain Stebbins' bona fide will. Those are the terms. You must comply with them. It shouldn't be very difficult, should it?
0: Why, no, I guess not. I'm sorry, Mr. Rand. It was just a little unexpected. You shall have the buttons. All 6 of them.
2: Sir...
0: Yes, Mrs. Wellers.
2: Sir, the day that Captain Stebbins took his life.
0: Yes?
2: The day they say he took his life. He was wearing the sea jacket with the 6 brass buttons.
4: Although Jeremiah Stebbins is officially listed as a suicide, there are a few questions I must ask. Just routine.
0: Why, certainly, Inspector, we understand.
4: And Mrs. Wellers?
2: Yes, sir.
4: According to your former employer's will, Mrs. Wellers, and the fact that Captain Stebbins' body has not been found as yet, there is an excellent chance, isn't there, of your becoming the sole beneficiary of the Stebbins estate?
2: Oh, I don't want the money. Captain Stebbins meant it for Mr. Adams and his wife.
4: Yes, so it appears, but in case the buttons aren't delivered...
2: Oh, don't say things like that.
3: Inspector, please. She's very upset.
4: I merely said, Mrs. Adams, there is a chance of her getting the money.
2: But you make it look as if I...
4: As if you what, Mrs. Wellers?
2: Well, sir, as if I... Oh, Mr. Adams, make him stop. Please, make him stop.
3: The inspector doesn't mean anything.
0: Inspector, we've had a trying day, all of us. Mrs. Wellers, my wife, and I have suffered a great loss. As far as I can see, there's nothing you can accomplish by your questions.
4: No?
0: No. You've upset this poor woman enough. I must ask you to leave.
4: I hardly expected anyone to get so excited over a few routine questions, since it's quite obvious who will receive Captain Stebbins' legacy.
0: All this, Paula. All this and all his money will be hers if we don't find those buttons.
3: But, Harvey, she said he was...

0: carrying the jacket.
1: Paula, that jacket is someplace in this house. I know it. Did you look where I told you?
0: Yes. We'll never find it.
1: I'll search through the attic.
0: Captain Stebbins knew what we were going to do with him. That's why...
1: Stop it, Paula. Stebbins was just an eccentric old sailor. We'll play his game of treasure hunt, Paula. And we'll win. It's not in the attic. Did you try in the cellar again?
0: Yes.
1: Paula, the hothouse. Why didn't I think of it before? Of course, the hothouse.
0: It wasn't there?
1: No. But we'll find that jacket and those six buttons if we have to tear this house apart from top to bottom.
0: This closet. I can't open it.
1: What?
0: I think it's locked.
1: Here, let me try it. It is locked, Paula. I think we've come to the end of our treasure hunt. I'll open this door.
2: Mr. Adams, my room, what's happened? What are you doing here?
1: Mrs. Wellers, unlock this door.
2: But you have no right to come in my room this way. If Captain Stebbins were alive...
1: He's not alive. He's dead. And this is my house now. If you don't unlock this door, I'll call the police.
2: Phila, I'm not one to cause any trouble, Miss Chatterley.
1: Well, then unlock it.
2: Here's the key, sir.
1: That's better. Paula, it's not in here.
2: I told you, Mr. Adams. He was wearing that sea jacket with the buttons the day he died.
1: Paula, are you going to sit here all night sewing?
0: Harvey, do you think Mrs. Weller suspects us?
1: Of course not. She'd have gone to the police long ago.
0: Maybe we'd better get out of this house. Now. Maybe we'd better get out of this city.
1: Get out of this house. That's rich. In 3 more days, the first month will be up, Paula. Then we'll have to get out. Because of 6 ridiculous brass buttons, this house, everything will be hers in just 3 more days.
0: Yes. Just 3 more days.
1: Yes, you almost sound relieved.
0: Relieved? Yes, Harvey, it's better this way.
1: Better? To lose everything? To work, to plan, and be left with nothing?
0: Oh, we can start all over again.
1: Start over again with what?
0: We have each other.
1: Each other. That's great. Paula, for heaven's sake, stop that sewing. Put it away.
0: All right, Harvey. Harvey.
1: What's the matter?
0: My sewing box.
1: What is it?
0: There. In the box.
1: In the box. Paula. We found the first button from Captain Stebbins' sea jacket.

0: In a darkened tavern along the waterfront, a sea captain leans heavily against the bar. He and the bartender talk while the waterfront noises gradually fade and the harbor lights around them, one by one, are shut. He tells the story of a murder and of a will. The murder of a sea captain like himself and a will which demands that the beneficiaries deliver to the captain's lawyer 6 buttons from the captain's sea jacket. Let us enter the tavern to hear the captain continue his strange story.
1: Well, barkeep, Paula and Harvey Adams found the first of Captain Stebbins' 6 brass buttons. The buttons that meant the difference between a fortune and poverty.
2: Yeah, so you said. The button was in the sewing box. How did it get there?
1: Should I go on with the story?
2: Sure, go ahead.
1: Well, as I said, the first button turned up. Only 5 more to go. And things were looking a little brighter for Harvey. But it was different with Paula. Very different.
3: Please, Harvey. Let's go away. We can't stay in this house another day.
4: We're not leaving.
3: Captain Stebbins brought that button here.
4: Stop that nonsense, Paula.
3: He's come back from the dead to punish us. Harvey, this house is cursed. We've got to get out of here before it's too late.
4: Shut up, Paula. Do you want Wellers to hear us?
3: She knows we killed him.
4: Paula.
3: They all know.
4: I told you, stop it.
3: Harvey.
4: Stupid, hysterical fool. You'll ruin everything. That button didn't fall out of thin air, Paula. Somebody is trying to frighten us. All we've got to do is keep our nerve. If we play our cards right, we can't lose, Paula. We can't lose. Paula, I'm going out. Did you hear me, Paula? I said I'm going out.
3: All right, Harvey.
4: Don't leave this room till I get back. And keep away from Weller's, understand?
3: Yes.
4: Did my top coat come back from the cleaners?
3: It's in the closet.
4: Paula. When did this coat come back?
3: Yesterday.
4: Who put it in the closet?
3: I did.
4: Well, look at it. Look.
3: Harvey.
4: It's been sewn on. The 2nd brass button.
3: He did it. He's come back again. From the dead.
4: The 2nd button. Here it is, Mr. Rand.
5: You're early this month.
4: Yes, I didn't want to keep you waiting.
6: 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Northbound express on track 5, leaving at 2:20.
3: Ticket for Chicago, please.
5: Round trip, ma'am?
3: One way. Hurry. Please hurry.
4: Paula. Paula, stop.
3: For Harvey.
4: You can't run away from me. I won't let you. Come along. I warned you, Paula, not to leave the house.
3: I can't stay there, Harvey. Please let me go away, please.
4: Let you go away? Do you think I'm crazy? I've got to keep my eye on you, Paula. For all I know, you may be behind this button business.
3: Harvey!
4: I said you may be. Or it could be Wellers or that lawyer, Rand. I don't trust any of you. I'm taking no chances. You're going back to the house, Paula. And if you try this again...
7: Pardon me, madam. Here, you drop your change purse.
4: I'll take it, thanks. Don't be so careless, Paula. Here.
3: But that's not mine.
4: Not yours? Say you, this doesn't belong... He's disappeared in the crowd. I wonder whose it is. Maybe there's an identification inside. Paula. Look. In the purse.
3: Throw it away, Harvey. Please.
4: You fool, Paula. Do you know what this means? The 3rd brass button.
8: She's sleeping now.
4: Will she be all right, Doctor?
8: I'd say she's on the verge of a complete mental collapse.
4: Oh?
8: I suggest you take her away immediately. A few months in the country will bring her about, I'm sure.
4: Yes, that's not possible. I mean, not right now. I have important business to attend to.
8: I can offer no other advice. You keep your wife in this house, Mr. Adams. You are doing so at the risk of our sanity.
0: You've got to pull yourself together, Paula. Do you hear me?
3: Captain Stebbins will come back. He'll come back to this house again. It's cursed. I've got to get out of here. I've got to.
4: No, you're staying in bed. Lie down.
3: I can't. I can't stay here. Please let me go. Please.
4: Stop it, Paula.
3: Oh.
0: You're not leaving yet. And stop that crying. Oh. Just when there's a chance, just when things are working out the way we planned, this has to happen.
3: Oh. I don't want the money. I don't want this house.
0: Well, I do. And I'm going to get it, but nothing's going to stop me. Nothing. It's time for your medicine, Paula. At least it'll keep you quiet for a while. Where is it? In this drawer? Ah, here's the box. Paula, stop that infernal weeping. Here, take one of these. And... Paula. The fourth button. In the box.
3: Oh, I told you, Harvey, he'd come back again. You wouldn't believe me, would you? I told you he'd come back again from the river.

0: Hello?
1: Mr. Adams?
0: Yes?
1: Mr. Rand.
0: Oh, yes, Mr. Rand.
1: I've been waiting for you. The fifth button is due today.
0: Yes, I know.
1: Are you bringing it down? I'm afraid I can't wait any longer in my office here. I'm due home for dinner. I'm leaving now.
0: Well, I have until midnight. You'll have your fifth button, Mr. Rand. Don't worry about it.
1: Then I'll see you before midnight. Goodbye.
0: Goodbye.
2: Oh, Mr. Adams,
0: yes?
2: Here's a package for you. It was just delivered.
0: Who brought it?
2: Well, messenger, just a moment ago.
0: Who was he?
2: Well, I don't know, sir.
0: All right, Mrs. Weller, is that all?
2: Oh, thank you, sir.
0: Yes. The fifth button. The fifth button. Here it is, Mr. Rand. I'm sorry to have interrupted your dinner.
3: It's quite all right. Well, Mr. Adams, a month from today, you'll be a very rich man, providing you have that sixth button.
0: Sixth button. Captain Cumpall, I've been tricked.
2: Yes, Harvey, you've been tricked by a dead man.
0: 30 minutes to go. In just 30 minutes, the deadline will be reached. I'll lose everything.
2: You won't get that sixth button, Harvey. You'll never get
0: it. Shut up, you crazy fool. That button will turn up yet, Paul.
2: It'll be too late then. You'll never get that money, Harvey. Captain Stebbins doesn't want you to have it. Don't you know that?
0: No. It's not Captain Stebbins. It's you, Paula. You don't want me to have it. Paula, where is that sixth button?
2: I don't know, Harvey. Captain Stebbins knows.
0: Stop that nonsense. Where is that sixth button? You're hiding it from me.
2: No, Harvey. I'm not hiding it.
0: You're lying. Tell me where it is.
2: Don't! You're hurting my throat.
0: Are you going to tell me where that button is?
2: I don't know.
0: You're lying, Paula. Oh. Tell me where you hid that sixth button or I'll kill you. Tell me. You know where it is, Paula. Tell me, do you hear me? Tell me. Paula. I've killed you.

0: 13th Precinct, Sergeant Watkins.
1: I just killed my wife.
0: What's that?
1: Her name is Harvey Adams. I killed my wife.
0: You what?
1: I killed her because I loved her. I loved her very much. Everything I did was for her, and now she's dead, and I'm here alone. You.
0: Hello? Hello?
1: I'm not alone. Not alone. You can't fool me. I know what you are. You're a ghost. But you can't frighten me. You're dead, Captain Stebbins. I killed you. You've come here to frighten me, but you can't. Do you hear me? I'm not afraid of you. Yes, but Paula was. You did it, Captain Stebbins. You made me kill her, and now you've come to... No. No, don't come near me. Stay away from me. No. No, I don't want it. Take it away. It's cursed. I don't want the button. I don't want it. Take it away. Take it away.
2: And when the police arrived, Barkeep, they found Harvey Adams alone, cringing in a corner, stark, staring mad.
3: Well, that's enough to drive anybody crazy, seeing the ghost of the man you killed.
2: Hmm. It wasn't a ghost.
3: Huh? Oh, now, hold on. You mean Captain Stebbins wasn't really dead?
2: It's an old saying, men of the sea drown hard. Harvey Adams would have done well to know that. His wrench never killed the captain. The water revived the old man, and he returned from the dead for justice.
3: For justice?
2: Mm-hmm.
3: Yeah, I see. But who are you? Now, you're not going to tell me you're...
2: Captain Stebbins?
3: Yeah.
2: Well, Barkeep, my ship will be weighing anchor. I'll be getting along. As I say, the land's no place for a man.

From shadows and stillness, mystery weaves a spell of strangest fascination, charging the mind with doubts and fears. For mystery is a strange companion, a living memory in The Haunted.

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1: 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Do you think I might try a piece? I'll have 2 ounces, please.
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3: I came across Mr. Kipling in a meadow by the church. 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
7: The BBC presents Jet Morgan in Operation Luna. Jet Morgan and the crew of rocket ship Luna stranded on the Earth some 20,000 years before they left it. They made contact with the time travelers, creatures from another part of the universe who many thousands of years ago began to colonize the Earth. But the time travelers are being driven away from the planet by the forest dwellers who, over the centuries, have gradually developed into creatures with intelligence and an apparently insatiable desire to destroy. The time travelers promise to help Jet and his crew get back to the moon and, it's hoped, the 20th century. So, final preparations for the takeoff were made.
8: Rotate the camera, Lemmy. Let's have one last look round, and then start scanning the sky for those ships.
9: Ships? Right. Rotating. This is the one place I won't be sorry to see the back of.
10: Thank goodness we don't have to fish in that river anymore.
9: Hey, look.
8: What is it, Lemmy?
9: Smoke. There wasn't any that close when we were outside just now, was there?
11: Is it the crops or the smoke from the city being blown up?
8: No, it's too near for that.
9: Then their mates, or whatever they are, must be pretty close.
10: Closer than they've ever been before.
8: Keep her turning, Lemmy. See if we can see any more.
9: Yes, Jet.
10: Hey, wait, Lemmy, hold it.
9: Blimey, who are they? It ain't his nips, is it, with all his chinas?
8: No, these are quite different.
11: Then who the blazes are they? There's dozens of them, hundreds of them.
10: And all heading towards the ship.
8: They must be the forest creatures.
9: The apes? Well, what do we do now?
10: Apes. They're not apes.
9: They look like apes to me.
10: No, Lemmy. They're men.
9: Eh?
10: Prehistoric men. Primitive men. Our ancestors. Our own kind.
9: Oh, blimey.
11: Doc's right. They are men. And women. They've even got kids with them.
8: And they're all carrying weapons. Even the women are.
9: Did you ever see anything like it? A spear in one hand and a nipper tucked under the other arm. It don't look as if this lot's got any problems about the inequality of women.
10: They're probably too scared to leave their children behind.
9: Now, what kind of men let their women fight their battles for them?
8: Who says they're fighting a battle?
9: Oh, they ain't called for tea, I'll bet.
11: So do I.
10: They're stopping. About 100 yards off.
8: They must be quite perplexed about this ship.
11: You mean the ship standing up on its tail?
8: Yeah. Well, puzzled anyway.
9: Well, they're going to be even more puzzled when we take off and leave them standing.
10: Hey, isn't it about time we did just that? Shouldn't the time traveler ship be overhead by now?
8: Yes, they should. Mitch, Lemmy, keep your eye on your great-grandfathers. Doc and I'll scan the sky for the time travelers. They must be up there somewhere by now.
9: Okay.
8: Switch on the forward televiewer, Doc.
10: All right. On.
8: Well?
10: No sign of them. The sky's empty.
8: Well, they must be completely out of range.
10: Or not there at all.
8: Well, we daren't take off until we know they are. They've got to be up there and waiting for us. Otherwise, all our hopes of getting off the Earth are gone for good. Keep looking, Doc. I'll try to raise them on the radio.
10: Right.
8: Hello? Hello, Luna calling. Can you hear me? Hello, can you hear me?
12: Hey, Jet, come over here, quick.
8: Well?
11: Well, yourself. Take a look on the screen.
9: They're setting fire to every field round the ship. It looks as though they intend to smoke us out.
8: Fire from those fields couldn't reach us.
11: Well, unless it sets fire to the wild grass. It could work its way over to the ship then. The wind's in the right direction.
8: And what if it does, Mitch? Can it hurt us?
11: Well, I don't know. It can't hurt the ship itself, but it can't do us any good either.
8: Any danger of the fuel exploding?
11: Well, if the ship gets hot enough, yes.
9: Well, can there be all that heat in a grass fire?
11: Wouldn't reach up here, but the motor's exhaust nozzle is right close to the ground.
8: Well, no fire is likely to reach us for some time, anyway.
9: Yeah, and by then we'll be away. Gone.
8: I'm not so sure about that.
9: Hey?
8: There's no sign of the ships. I can't raise them on the radio. And incidentally, Lemmy, the main transmitter was already on when I went to use it.
9: Well, that's right. I was warming it up when you told me to switch on the televiewer.
8: You should have switched it off then.
9: Hey?
8: We haven't any power to waste.
9: Well, I would have done
8: it. Never mind it now, but be more careful in future.
9: Yes, Jet.
11: To get back to that fire out there.
8: What?
11: Well, I don't like it. If it does come close, I think we'll have to fight it. Keep it away from the tail of the ship.
9: What, go outside, you mean?
11: Well, we can't do it from in here, can we?
9: No, it wouldn't be easy, would it?
8: What time is it?
11: 30 seconds past noon.
8: Any sign in the dock?
10: No, Jet. Sky's absolutely clear.
8: They haven't come.
9: Fine lot they turned out to be. Time travelers. And they can't even keep an appointment.
8: Well, they must have a very good reason for not showing up on time. Perhaps they'll be contacting us very soon and everything will be all right.
9: Let's hope so.
11: What the diggings is that?
8: Sounds like a shower of stone.
9: It's the ape men.
11: What?
9: While we've been talking, they've crept up on us. They're attacking us.
11: Yes, look at the televiewer. They're all around us, throwing their spears at us.
8: Retract the camera, Lemmy, before it gets damaged.
9: Right. Now we can't even see what they're doing.
8: Well, we can hear them.
11: They must be dim if they think they can damage our ship with those toothpicks.
9: Yeah, maybe they think we're the time travelers.
8: Possibly. They certainly can't have any idea that we are who we are.
9: No, they couldn't, could they? But if they saw us, they'd know we weren't the time travelers, and perhaps they wouldn't be so unfriendly.
11: Why don't you step outside and see?
9: No, thanks.
8: Nobody's going outside while they're out there.
11: And what if they're out there for days, and the time travelers don't turn up to take us off?
8: Then we'll have to stay in here until they've gone.
11: What about air? We can't afford to use up our oxygen supply. We need it for later.
8: We'll open up the airlock and keep the main door open.
9: What, and let them gorillas in?
8: It's too high for them to reach without a ladder.
9: Well, they can get one, can't they?
8: Oh, I doubt if they got around to making such things yet.
9: Oh.
8: We'll give the time travelers a few minutes more. Everything depends on them.
9: That's putting it mildly.
11: And if they still don't turn up?
8: I hate to think.
10: No, that was the last of them. They seem to have gone all right. For the time being, anyway.
9: Yeah, but why go now?
8: Because it'll soon be getting dark, that's why. They don't like the darkness.
9: Oh, they're just like a lot of kids, aren't they? Throw their spears at our ship, snarl at it, and even kick it. As though they could do it any harm that way.
10: Yeah, they are kids, Lenny. In them, you see the childhood of man. All our inherent fears and desires have come down from them. Fear of the dark, among other things.
9: And I'm not surprised.
8: Well, at least they've gone for the night.
11: Yeah, and meantime, that fire out there's creeping closer. Unless we take off within a couple of hours, it's going to get dangerously near.
10: How can we stop it?
11: Well, it's easy. We could burn a wide stretch of grass between the ship and the fire, stamping it out as we go. Then when the main fire reaches it, it'll just fizzle out.
8: A bit of a tall order for just the four of us.
11: We can manage it. I once helped prevent a bushfire burning a house down by the same method. But we'll have to start soon before those flames get too close.
8: All right. We'll take a blanket each and go down to the river and soak them. And then what?
9: Jet.
8: What, Lemmy?
9: Don't you hear anything?
8: Eh?
10: Yes, I hear it. The time travelers, they must be around. That's their music.
11: Not very loud, though, is it?
8: Lemmy, switch on the radio. See if we can contact them.
9: Yes, Jet. Radio on. Hey, do you think they're overhead? That they've come to pick us up at last?
8: We'll find out, Doc, if we can.
11: I'll switch on the forward televiewer. See if I can see them.
9: Blimey, they must be very close. Listen to that.
8: If we can contact them, now's the time.
10: Any sign of them, Mitch?
11: No, Doc, not yet.
8: Hello? Hello, can you hear me? Hello?
13: Hello, Luna.
9: Oh, it's there. Are we glad to hear from you?
13: glad.
9: Yeah, fine pal you turned out to be. Scarpering off the minute them ape men appear.
8: Where are you? Are you overhead?
13: No, we have landed on the other side of the river.
14: Mitch, take a look that way. See if you can see them.
12: You're darn right I will.
8: You told us to be ready for takeoff at noon.
13: That's right.
8: Well, we were, but you didn't come.
13: And we thought perhaps you didn't need us anymore.
8: Didn't need you? But you were going to help us get out into space and back to the moon, back to our own time.
13: We were.
8: Why did you change your mind?
13: The forest creatures changed it for us.
8: How could they make any difference?
13: We thought you would want to stay with them.
9: Do us a favor.
13: You said they were your own kind, your ancestors.
9: Oh, they are. At least we think they are.
8: How did you hear us?
13: Your radio was on.
12: Of course it was. Lemmy left it on.
9: All right, I didn't mean to.
8: But what made you think we would want to stay with them?
13: It is natural. They are your own kind.
8: But thousands of years separate us. They've no idea who we are and couldn't care less, I'm sure.
14: In fact, they probably think we are you or connected with you.
12: Yeah, why else would they attack us? Those spears at our ship.
9: Would you do that to your descendants?
13: We wouldn't do that to anybody.
8: If you were so sure we'd rather go with the forest dwellers, why did you come back?
13: To find out why you didn't.
9: Well, now you know. We don't want to be killed, that's why. Them gorillas out there might be our ancestors, but we prefer to string along with your lot any time.
13: You mean you will come to Venus, after all?
8: No, we'd like you to take us back to the moon, to our own time.
13: So you do want to rejoin the forest creatures, their descendants anyway.
12: I don't see anything wrong with that.
13: You may not, but we do.
9: Aye?
13: Why should we help the very people who are driving us away?
8: It's not us that's driving you away, it's those out there in the forest.
13: But you are their future, and you cannot have changed so much.
9: Of course we have. We don't even look like them anymore. Well, you can see that for yourself.
13: Looks have very little to do with it.
8: I don't understand you.
13: You have witnessed the basic force that drives the forest creatures, the uncontrollable desire to destroy things they do not understand, the incredible selfishness of their nature. Have you seen them when they are hungry?
8: We've hardly seen them at all.
13: When one of them has a piece of food, does he share it with his companions? No. He goes away and hides and gorges himself until he's sick, then buries any that's left over. And if one of his kind sees him with that food, he tries to get it away from him. Not part of it, all of it. And then they snarl and fight and draw each other's blood until one lies dead so that the other can keep more than he needs.
9: Ah, we're more civilized than that, mate.
13: Are you? It takes a long time for such things to be driven out of a being's nature. A long, long time. Probably longer than your kind have inhabited this planet.
14: But in comparison with the age of the Earth, man has existed hardly any time at all.
13: You are merely proving my argument.
8: But even in that short time, man has learned a great deal. He's progressed.
13: Towards what?
8: Well, a more comfortable and fuller life. A greater respect for his fellow beings and his neighbor's property.
13: You don't kill each other anymore? You no longer destroy the things that can give you life and comfort? As the forest men burn our crops, which they could eat if they knew how, no longer burn vast areas of the forest merely to drive out game?
8: No, we don't. We got past those things thousands of years ago.
13: You are certain the instinct does not remain in some other form?
8: Not that I can think of.
14: I wouldn't be too sure about that, Jeff.
13: You cannot even agree amongst yourselves.
12: How do you mean, Doc?
14: Well, think of the vast acres of forest land that have been destroyed.
12: To drive out game?
14: No. To grow crops, not to eat, but for a good market, year after year, until the ground is so exhausted that we end up with no forest, no game, no crops, just dust.
8: Man has been foolish, I admit, but that's all being put right now. Land conservation schemes are high up on the list of important projects, or were when we left home.
13: You have doubts? They could be abandoned?
8: Well, yes, they could, I suppose, for something more important.
13: Or what?
8: Well, a war, maybe.
13: War?
9: Oh, blimey, you shouldn't have said that.
8: Look, we're not perfect. I don't know how long your kind have been alive, probably many thousand times longer than man. You've had time to conquer all your primitive desires and suppress them. You have endless generations of experience behind you. Give us the time and we'll be like you. We'll stamp out the undesirable, primitive natures that underlie our characters. But you must give us the time. Such great changes cannot be accomplished overnight.
13: I realize that. And meanwhile, are you to be allowed to continue to destroy your planet and each other?
8: It seems it's inevitable, but it's all bitter experience from which we shall learn.
13: And although you admit that you have not yet learned, You build ships and dare to try to conquer space before you have even conquered yourselves. Perhaps to colonize the planets and destroy them, too.
12: We can't help a little destruction of some sort. You can't plant a field without you clear the forest first. You can't drive a steam engine without you dig out the coal or pump out the oil from the bowels of the earth.
13: Why do you have to dig coal and pump oil?
12: For fuel, of course. You've got to have something to drive your machines. It's a wasteful method, I know, but it'll have to do until we find a better one.
13: There is power all around. Force for all to use, with no digging, no pumping, no waste.
15: What power?
13: The power by which we live. Enough energy reaches the Earth from the sun in one day to drive all our ships and power plants for 100 years.
15: Well, we haven't learned to harness that power yet. We hardly know what it is.
13: Then perhaps you will leave your exploration of space until you do.
15: But that is just where you can help us.
13: How?
12: By telling us the secret of this power. How to find it, how to use it.
13: Would you trust the secrets of your ship and all its equipment to the forest creatures?
9: Nah, use your sense. What could they do with it?
13: You could explain the workings to them.
14: It would be like trying to explain the quantum theory to a child.
13: Exactly.
15: Well, at least you could make a start with simple things. We're not quite as primitive as those forest dwellers, even by comparison with you.
13: There would be no point. A child cannot be taught to run before he can walk. And you have hardly emerged from the crawling stage.
9: You don't think much of us one way and another, do you?
13: We think as much of you as we do of any other living creature anywhere in the universe. We have no wish to harm you.
9: That's what you say. Yet you go off and leave us here with them gorillas outside thirsting for our blood and the floods coming to drown us and us helpless to get back to our own time and people.
13: We would not harm you. It would be the forest creatures, not us.
9: But if you leave us here, it amounts to the same thing.
13: Are we to be blamed when a tiger kills his prey?
9: We're not a tiger's prey.
12: We're prey to those ape men, or will be if we're left here.
13: We have no control over the form and mode of life on Earth.
14: But you would help perpetuate it.
13: How?
14: By doing nothing about it.
13: We have tried. The animals have no interest in us, and the forest creatures detest us.
15: We don't.
13: You cannot bear even to look at us.
15: Not at first, but we could now. Show yourself to us and see.
13: Switch on your televiewer.
15: It is on.
9: Now, wait a minute, Jet. Is that necessary?
12: Quiet, Lemmy. There he is. His head, anyway.
13: Can you see me?
15: Yes, we can.
13: And you are not afraid?
15: No.
9: You speak for yourself.
13: You are, but you control your feelings.
15: We are not afraid. We've better sense now.
13: Because you have met us?
15: Partly.
13: But what of the rest of you, who have not?
15: We will tell them about you. Your beautiful underground city, your great scientific powers.
13: For our own safety, it would be better to leave you here, to prevent your ever going out into space again. If you do not return to your own time and your contemporaries give you up as lost, it may deter others from venturing out into space.
15: You don't know us as well as you think you do. Our deaths would make no difference. Others will follow.
14: Is that why you turned us back in time? To prevent our getting to other planets, perhaps to Venus, where you're going and we'll be living in the 20th century?
13: Yes.
9: It's no good, mate. That kind of trip won't stop us.
15: At least give us the chance to prove that our ultimate goal is a life such as you now lead. It's been the dream of man for centuries.
14: It will be the dream of man, Jet, and centuries to come.
13: Very well. Are you ready to leave?
15: We can be, in a few minutes.
13: We will take up a position way above you. Your ship must leave the ground and climb as high as possible out of the atmosphere. When you have reached your maximum speed, switch off your motor and leave everything to us.
12: How high will you be?
13: 1,000 miles.
12: Well, can't you come lower than that? We might not make that height.
13: If we come any closer to you, the magnetic field set up by our ships will affect the working of your ship.
12: Oh, I see.
15: Very well. We'll try to reach 1,000.
13: We'll be waiting for you.
15: Do you want us to take off at any particular time?
13: No. When you are ready, we shall be there.
15: But what if anything goes wrong? Hello? Hello?
14: It's no good, Jet. They must have already taken off. He can't hear you.
15: A few more things I wanted to ask him.
14: Like what?
12: Well, it makes no difference now. He's gone.
15: All right. We'll make a final check of all equipment. Then get onto your couches and strap yourselves in.
12: Yeah, right.
14: Okay.
12: Right. Motor okay. Ready for takeoff.
14: Automatic oxygen supply okay. Ready for takeoff.
9: Radio, televiewer, and radar. Test satisfactory. Ready for takeoff.
15: Well, that's it.
14: Good.
15: Now, let me know when your straps are set.
12: All ready, Jet.
14: Ready.
9: Mitcho.
15: Position control panels.
14: Control panels. Contact.
12: Let's hope they are up there and waiting for us.
14: Yeah. What if they're not?
12: Hey, hadn't we better be prepared for that, Jet? If we just go straight up and they're not there, all we can do is come straight down again. And if we do, we'll make a hole big enough for the time travelers to get one of their cities in.
15: I've already thought of that. As soon as we've left the ground, we'll tilt our nose to an angle of 45 degrees. That'll set us on an elliptical course. And if we do have to return, at least we'll enter the atmosphere something like nose first and have a reasonable chance of landing it again.
12: When do we cut the motor?
15: As soon as our velocity is high enough to carry us 1,000 miles.
14: Mitch, have we enough fuel for that?
12: Just about. There might even be a little to spare.
15: Switch on the radar.
14: Radar, on.
15: Lemmy, televiewer, stern view.
9: Televiewer, on.
15: Doc, gyro.
14: Gyro.
15: Okay, Mitch.
12: Okay, Jim.
15: Then stand by for takeoff. 15 seconds. 10 seconds. 5, 4, 3, 2, 1. Fire!
12: Height, 6.8 miles. Velocity, 3750. Height, 12.1 miles, velocity 4350.

0: Heights, 76 miles.
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1: Okay, Lemmy.
2: Okay.
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2: Steady as he goes.
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2: Flywheel, cut.
1: Stand by to cut motor.
0: Standing by.
1: Cut. She should coast the rest. Any fuel left, Mitch?
0: Very little. Enough for one biggish burst, and that's it.
1: Enough to make a moon landing, if we have to?
0: No, not by a long sight.
2: Oh, blimey.
1: Let me switch on the forward televiewer. The time travelers must be ahead of us somewhere.
2: Forward televiewer, on.
1: Rotator, Lemmy.
2: Rotated.
1: Any sign?
2: Not yet.
1: Switch on your personal screens. That's all, look.
2: Yeah.
0: I don't see them.
1: Well?
2: I don't see them.
0: Me neither.
2: Well, they'd better get a move on it. They're coming. We're losing speed all the time.
0: Yeah, we soon won't be going up anymore. We'll be going down.
1: But there's no sign of them. They should be there.
0: We shouldn't have altered course. They expected us to rise straight up. They can't be waiting in the right place.
3: But with the equipment they have, Mitch, they must be able to plot our course easily.
2: Yeah, just as well we did change direction, if you ask me. Looks like we'll have to attempt a landing again anyway. It never knows where we'll end up this time.
1: Let me try the stern view.
2: Hey?
1: Yes.
2: But...
1: Don't argue. Switch it on.
2: Stern view, on. It's us that's just taken off, not them. I don't...
3: Hey, there they are. Right behind us.
1: Of course. That's where we always saw them before they lined up for what we thought was an attack.
0: And they're flying in that circular formation again.
1: Yeah. All right. Well, now we can relax and don't move.
0: They're coming in closer. I can hear them now.
3: Yeah, me too. Lie flat. Thank goodness we're strapped to our beds and not caught out on the floor like last time.
2: Oh, this is where I wish I'd brought one of them time travelers' beds with me. What wouldn't I give to sleep through this part of the proceeding?
3: They're coming closer.
0: Getting very close now.
1: Here comes the pressure. Can you feel it?
3: Yeah, I can.
1: It's going to work. I know it is.
0: Oh, I hope you're right.
2: Oh, we must be accelerating like mad.
1: Quiet, Lemmy. Save your breath.
2: Oh, come on.

0: You all right, Lemmy?
1: Oh, I feel sick. Awful sick.
0: Take a deep breath and try not to be. Midge. Midge.
2: Oh, I think he's still out, Jeff.
0: Oh. You all right, Doc?
2: Yeah, I think so.
0: Do you think we did it? Crashed the time barrier, I mean?
2: Oh, we must have done. It was just like it was before, in every way.
0: Oh, thank goodness for that.
2: Hey, what are you doing?
0: Putting my magnetized boots on. I want to get over to the main televiewer. If we have crashed the time barrier, we should now be out somewhere way out in space, way, way out, and traveling at a tremendous speed, back towards where we came from, down through the centuries, towards the moon and home. Switch off the rotator, Lemmy. They're nowhere to be seen.
2: Right. Well, that's how it was before, wasn't it? We saw nothing but the stars. No sign of the Earth, the moon, or even the sun. Let alone those spaceships. Do I keep the televiewer on?
0: Forward view only. Let's at least see where we're heading for.
2: Right. Hey, Jet, Mitch is waking up.
0: How are you feeling, Mitch?
3: Dreadful. What's happened?
0: We increased speed and lost consciousness. All of us. You're the last to wake up.
3: How long have I been out?
0: Oh, nearly 15 minutes.
3: Truth. I'm beginning to think I'm too old for this game. Where are we?
0: Out in space. No telling where. Televiewer shows nothing but stars. Millions of them.
2: And no sign of the time travelers either. We're completely alone. A tiny speck of dust. Lost in the universe.
3: Do you think our friends will show up again?
0: I don't know.
3: Have you tried calling them?
0: Yeah.
3: How?
2: Well, all we can hope is that the solar system, our own solar system, will appear on the screen. Then we'll know we've made it.
3: We'll travel back through time, you mean?
0: Back? Or forward? Or so far forward that we come up behind ourselves?
3: Oh, I don't yet. My head can't stand it.
2: Hey, look. What if we don't hit the bullseye? What if we do return to the moon at a completely different time?
1: Oh, turn it up, Doc.
2: Well, it is possible, isn't it? They said they couldn't guarantee anything.
0: Well, if we don't hit the right period, let's hope it's the future this time and not the past.
1: Yeah, I've had my basin full of the past, thanks.
2: Well, why the future, Jet?
0: Because then we'll see just what man did make of himself. Whether there are any men left at all.
2: Oh. He may have annihilated himself, you mean?
0: Anything may have happened. The time travelers might be colonizing the Earth all over again.
1: And what if we go back even further into the past?
0: Who knows? We may even land during the reptilian age and meet brontosauri as big as houses.
1: What, no men?
0: The reptilian age, Lemmy, was a pre-man age.
1: Pre-man, post-man, what difference does it make? We're in the soup whichever way we go.
0: Unless the time travelers have pulled it off and we do arrive back on the moon at exactly the time we left it.
3: And supposing we do, how do we land? We haven't got enough fuel.
1: Yeah, but if we get back to that time, before we took off from the moon, things should be exactly as they were then. And there should be sufficient fuel in the tanks, because we wouldn't have used up any, because we wouldn't have landed on the Earth yet.
2: Yeah. Is that what will happen, I wonder? Can we regain the things we've lost during this journey back through time?
0: And what has happened to us physically? Have we grown older?
3: You mean, does it take time to travel through time?
0: Yes. Or do we return to the exact age we were before we made the journey?
1: Well, this beard I've got hasn't wasted any time growing, and I'll certainly feel a lot older.
2: But if things do revert back to what they were, we shall have lost all memory of this, of everything. It'll be like it never happened at all.
0: Doc, get your diary.
2: What for?
0: Get it, quick.
2: Yeah, sure.
3: What's the idea, Jeff?
0: You'll see.
2: Well, here it is.
0: Now, look back to the time when we first began to hear that strange music.
2: Yeah, well?
0: Is it all there?
2: Yes, it's there.
0: And the time we spent on Earth by the river, the appearance of the time travelers, is that all there?
2: Yes, every word.
0: Then start writing again. Record everything you can think of since you last made an entry. Everything.
2: But why?
0: Because if we do get back to the exact time before we journeyed through time, and we do forget all this because by going back we can have no recollection of what is to come, that diary will be our only proof that anything happened at all.
2: But look, what if material things change too, back to what they were?
0: We can only wait and see until we sight the moon again. Only then will we know the truth.
4: 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Other parts were played by David Jacobs and Derek Giler. The orchestra was conducted by Van Phillips, who also composed the music. Journey into Space was written and produced for the BBC by Charles Chilton.
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The pain began almost as soon as she had boarded the train. Usually she planned these things so well. She knew her cycle intimately. How could she not, after all these years? Today, though, had just been one of those awful days when nothing went according to plan. She had planned to get the 5 o'clock train, which would have seen her safely tucked up at home with the doors closed and a whole weekend of privacy and quiet to get over it. Instead, a week before Christmas, a crisis in the office meant a brainstorming session, which lasted until after 6. The cold, clear winter day lost to shadows by the time she left. She could already feel it approaching. Even as she left the building and headed for the station, a sense of unease, of dislocation, and a tenderness to her belly and her breasts. Her already short temper contracted even further, so that she almost bit off the head of the lazy clerk behind the ticket counter. The idiot, apparently more concerned with picking his lottery numbers than ensuring that she made her train. The closing of doors already signalling its imminent departure. She had been forced to run to make it. She took a seat in the next-to-last carriage. The toilet was in the carriage behind, right at the end, but its lights were malfunctioning, flickering off and on with an angry buzzing sound as though masses of bees were trapped within the fluorescent bulbs. So she had been forced to sit a little further forward than she would have liked. Still, perhaps it would be all right. It hadn't started yet, although it was close. The train crawled slowly from the station. Her fellow passengers read books and newspapers or talked nonsense at high volume on their mobile phones, their lack of consideration annoying her still further, but providing a momentary distraction, an outlet for her frustration. She was very conscious of her privacy, and it constantly amazed her that people were prepared to discuss the most intimate details of their lives among strangers. The raised voices were nagging at her hearing. Her senses always seemed to be more acute at this time of the month, so that even moderately loud noises became difficult to tolerate, and she was more aware than usual of particular smells and tastes. She wondered if others experienced it the same way she did. She could only assume that she was not unique in these sensations, although she was not the kind of person who would discuss such matters with another, even if she were not so solitary by nature. Times flashed by. They were making good time. She allowed herself a little sigh of relief and breathed in deeply. As she did so, something rippled inside her. She grimaced and shifted on her seat. No! The train slowed, disgorging passengers at another station. Others rarely got on to replace them at these provincial towns, and she was used to spending most of her journeys in empty carriages, especially as her destination was the last stop on the line. Her house a mere stone's throw from the station. She closed her eyes. Sometimes she felt lonely, living in the little village where every face was familiar to her, where every name was echoed dozens of times in the form of cousins, brothers, uncles, grandparents. Her parents had always kept themselves slightly aloof from the life of the community on the principle that good fences made good neighbours, and she was grateful to them for that. The round of meetings, charity drives, garden parties and festivals was not for her. But her desire to remain at one remove from them had given her a reputation around the village, particularly since she also chose to politely deflect the attentions of its menfolk. She had no intention of ever dating a man from the village, of permitting him access to the little secrets of her life. She knew these men too well and was not anxious to become one of their conquests. She had enjoyed some relationships in the city, but none that had lasted. She liked men who were prepared to permit her to keep her distance from them when she chose, who wanted their own space as much as she wanted hers. But such men were harder to find than one might think. The demands that she made led her to attract those who were merely seeking casual one-night flings, or those who claimed that they were quite happy to allow her the required degree of independence, but then, as time went on, grew more and more uncomfortable with it, and demanded that she adhere to the rules they chose to set for her and for their relationship. She had quickly learned that when a man said he valued a woman's independence, what it really meant was

0: had suited him. Another station passed, bringing her another mile nearer to home. The pain was stronger now, and she thought that she could almost taste something coppery in her mouth. She hated it. It really was a curse, but as her mother had said to her in those first months of adolescence, bringing with them the strange, unfamiliar changes to her body, what cannot be cured must be endured. Looking back now, it was the shock that she remembered, her amazement that her own body could do this to her, wounding her from deep within, bringing her discomfort, pain, and embarrassment, even as her mother had instructed her on what to do and how to prepare for it so that she was not taken by surprise. It was always easier to put up with in your own home, her mother had said, surrounded by familiar things, but you could not let it dictate how you lived your life. Yet, for the first few months, that was precisely what had happened. She was grateful and relieved once it had passed, but the relief only lasted for a week or two until it commenced once again its inevitable approach. The train arrived at Shillingford, the last stop before home. Soon she would be able to lock the door and remain within the walls of her house for the entire weekend. By Monday, it would all be over, and normal life would resume. The door at the head of the carriage opened as the train moved off, and two young men entered. They were probably still in their late teens, although one wore a ragged line of scruffy facial hair on his upper lip, a nasty little excuse for a moustache that made him look shifty and untrustworthy. His companion, taller and bulkier, had acne pimples on his chin, bloodied where he had picked at them. "All right, love," one of the boys said. She did not look at him, but she could see him reflected in the glass. It was the one with the moustache. Neither of them had taken their seats. They stood, craning their necks to catch sight of her face and body. She drew her coat a little more tightly around her. "Oh, don't do that," said the spotty one. "Give us a look." She bit her lip. Something contracted inside her and she jerked slightly in her seat. "Go on, smile," said the one with the moustache. "Can't be that bad. I've got something that'll make you smile," he sniggered and pointed his chin at her. "Get lost," she said, despite herself. She didn't want to be drawn into an argument with them, but they had picked the wrong evening on which to confront her. It was only after she had spoken that she realized how dangerous it might be to antagonize them, to draw them upon her. "Touchy," said Moustache to his friend. "Must be her time of the month. They all get a bit like that." He returned his attention to her.
1: "Is that it, darling? Time of the month? The old curse?"
0: His smile slowly faded, to be replaced by something infinitely more unpleasant. "Don't bother me," he said, so softly that she thought she might have misheard, until he repeated himself. "Don't bother me one little bit." Suddenly the train ground to a halt. She couldn't believe it. She pressed her face to the window and thought that she could almost see the lights of the station in the distance. She felt nauseous, and the coppery taste in her mouth was growing more pronounced. It was very dark outside. She looked at the night sky. There were no stars visible, although a telltale edge of brightness had begun to show in the north as the clouds began to thin. She could hear the boys whispering, and she risked a glance at them. The one with the pimples was looking over at her, and she could see the lust in his eyes. The groan of pain caused the boys to stop their conversation. She winced. This delay was just unbearable. What a complete nuisance. She almost howled in frustration. There was no other choice. She rose, grasped her briefcase, and headed for the last carriage. If she could get to the toilet, then she could do whatever was necessary and wait things out until the train got into the station. After that, she could slip onto the tracks through the back door, avoiding the young men and the stink of their desire. She stepped into the space between the carriages, opened the door, and entered the empty compartment, the buzzing unbearably loud, the flickering of the lights paining her eyes. Behind her, the two teenagers exchanged a look, then stood and followed her into the carriage. Their names were Davy and Billy, and they had been waiting for just such an opportunity for a long, long time. The woman was alone, the train was almost empty, and they were now stopped

0: the darkness between stations. Even if she cried out, no one would hear her. It was perfect. They entered the carriage. The fluorescent lights flickered and buzzed, then finally gave up the ghost. Artificial light yielding to the moon's luminescence as a great disk of white cleared the cover of the clouds and shone down upon the woods, the fields, and the silver body of the unmoving train. The toilet was ahead of them, at the far end. It wouldn't have much of a lock in it. On trains, they never did. They were halfway down the carriage when the noise came from behind them. Something moved in the space between two seats, previously hidden from the young men by the shadows, the moonlight not yet penetrating its reaches. They turned as it unfolded itself, slowly rising up before them. There was a bad animal smell and a sound like a dog might make if someone threatened to remove the bone from between its paws. As his eyes grew accustomed to the gloom, Davy saw clawed feet, longer than a human's and covered with fine dark hair that shone in the moonlight, and muscular legs that bent sharply at the knee, rising up to a flat crotch and a taut stomach and small white breasts. Even as he watched, more fine hairs erupted from the pores of the skin, colonizing the fleshy places and turning them all to black. The tattered remains of a dress hung from the figure's arms and back, and as its fingernails curled in on themselves, Davy thought he saw traces of dark varnish upon them. The hair on its upper body was thicker than upon its legs and belly. It was denser and tinged with white and grey as though a great cape had been placed across its shoulders. Then it emerged from the darkness, slowly advancing upon them, and the moonlight shone upon the woman's face. It was still changing, the features transforming themselves before his eyes, so that she remained clearly recognizable to Davy, like a figure glimpsed in a funhouse mirror, distorted yet still familiar. Her face was lengthening, the tips of her ears extending and tufting with hair, her nose and chin stretching to form a lupine jaw, the teeth within growing sharper and shining whitely, thick strands of saliva and blood dripping from the tips. Her hands, the fingers elongated and taloned, gripped the edges of the seat before her, as her body shuddered, the change nearly complete, as Davy heard four words emerge from deep in her throat, their meaning almost lost to him as the animal overcame the woman. Of the she said, and Davy thought that the words were followed by something that might have been laughter, before that too was transformed, becoming a growl filled with hunger and the promise of death. Her eyes turned to yellow, and the full moon was reflected in their depths. She raised her head and howled just as too late the boys tried to run. Davy pushed Billy out of the way, using his size to squeeze past him before Billy even realized what he was doing. A splash of warmth struck Davy's hair and back as Billy's life ended with the rending of claws, but he kept moving, never looking behind him, his gaze focused on the rectangle of glass ahead of him and the silver handle of the door. He was almost close enough to touch it when a great weight landed on his back, forcing him to the ground. The train jerked into motion as Davy felt hot breath upon his skin and sharp teeth upon his neck. In his final moment, he was struck oddly by the realization that he had always been afraid of women. Now at last, he thought that he understood why.
1: The Cycle by John Connolly was read by Michelle Gomez. The producer was Anne Simpson.
2: Will you have a polo, dear Liza, will you have a polo, dear Liza, polo?
3: How very kind of you, dear Henry, I most certainly will. I'll have three or four or maybe more.
2: But you take me old tube.
3: Because they happen to be my tube of polo, dear Henry. Have one. Mm.
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5: The Hitchhiker's Guide to the Galaxy by Douglas Adams, starring Peter Jones as The Book.

0: Incredible though it may seem, it is in fact possible that the strange and terrible history of the planet Brontetall, where Arthur Dent, Ford Prefect, and Zaphod Beeblebrox are even now falling out of the sky onto curious and aggravating birds, admiring surprisingly large statues of unexpected people, i.e. Arthur Dent, exchanging hostile words with alien soldiers with inexplicable limps and generally having a fairly peculiar time of it, may yet admit of some form of explanation. Furthermore, it is possible that this explanation will have more than a little to do with the mysterious somethings, or whatchamacallits, of which the bird people refuse to speak. On top of which, it is also possible that Lintilla the archaeologist, who may possibly turn out to have an almost impossibly strange life story, may play a major part in the uncovering of this explanation. It is even possible that pigs will fly, or that everyone will live happily ever after. In an infinite universe, everything, even the Hitchhiker's Guide to the Galaxy, is possible.
1: Tell me how you got here.
2: Impossible.
1: What do you mean?
2: Well, it's something called the infinite improbability drive. Don't ask me how it works, or I'll start to whimper.
1: But a ship?
2: Oh, yes, a ship. It's parked in a cup 15 miles above us. Please don't ask me about that either.
1: Is there anything you are prepared to talk about?
2: Life, liberty, and the pursuit of happiness.
1: What?
2: I know. All non-starters, really.
1: Can you reach your ship?
2: From here? No. What's the matter? You want me to go?
1: No. It's just our ship was found by the soldiers and disabled. We've no means of getting off the planet.
2: Well, I can't be much help. How many are you?
1: Three of us are here. Lintilla.
2: What?
1: Name.
2: Oh, Arthur. What's yours?
1: I just said Lintilla.
2: Oh, yes. Sorry, I thought you... Oh, never mind. Hello.
1: Come, you can help us. We've a lot of digging to do and the automatic drill's broken down.
2: I don't think you can dig your way off a planet, can you?
1: No. I said we're archaeologists.
2: Ah. You don't look as if you're in good condition for digging with your arm in a sling. Is it broken?
1: Oh, no. It's just a pseudo-fracture.
2: Huh?
1: Pseudo-fracture. It's artificially induced. All the pain, swelling, and immobility of a fracture without the inconvenience of the fracture itself.
2: Oh. Is that good?
1: Good?
2: Yes, particularly.
1: Well, you wouldn't want me to have a broken arm, would you?
2: Well, no, of course not. I mean, I hardly know you.
1: Right. But the effect is useful.
2: Is it?
1: Yes, of course it is. Crisis psychology. The benefits of working under extreme pressure. Nothing more useless than a bored archaeologist. Come on, this tunnel leads to the workface. See this device?
2: Looks like a watch.
1: It's a crisis inducer. I set it to mark 9 and... Hurry! They're after us!
2: Who?
1: No one! Come on, through the tunnel, they're coming!
2: But
1: they're coming!
2: Well, if you say so...
0: The major problem which the medical profession in the most advanced sectors of the galaxy had to tackle after cures had been found for all the major diseases and instant repair systems had been invented for all physical injuries and disablements except some of the more advanced forms of death was that of employment. Planets full of bronzed, healthy, clean-limbed individuals merrily prancing through their lives meant that the only doctors still in business were the psychiatrists, simply because no one had discovered a cure for the universe as a whole, or rather, the only one that did exist had been abolished by the medical doctors. Then it was noticed that, like most forms of medical treatment, total cures had a lot of unpleasant side effects. Boredom, listlessness, lack of... well, anything very much. And with these conditions came the realization that nothing turned, say, a slightly talented musician into a towering genius faster than the problem of encroaching deafness. And nothing turned a perfectly normal, healthy individual into a great political or military leader better than irreversible brain damage. Suddenly, everything changed. Previously best-selling books, such as How I Survived an Hour with a Sprained Finger, were swept away in a flood of titles such as How I Scaled the North Face of the Megaperna with a Perfectly Healthy Finger, but everything else sprained, broken, or bitten off by a pack of mad yaks. And so doctors were back in business, recreating all the diseases and injuries they had abolished, in popular, easy-to-use forms. Thus, given the right and instantly available types of disability, even something as simple as turning on the 3D TV could become a major challenge. And when all the programs on all the channels actually were made by actors with cleft palates, speaking lines by dyslexic writers, filmed by blind cameramen, instead of merely seeming like that, it somehow made the whole thing more worthwhile. Meanwhile, Ford Prefect and Zaphod Beeblebrox, who have fortuitously landed on the back of a huge alien bird, are again finding that the most worthwhile thing in Ford's possession is something he acquired from the Salisbury branch of Marks and Spencer's shortly before the planet Earth was demolished.
3: Take us down to the ground, you stupid bird.
4: No. I'm just going to circle around here for a while, then sooner or later you'll have to let go and continue your journey. I'm sorry, but there it is.
3: Say, what? Hold on. I'm going to crawl out along its neck.
5: You're going to what?
3: Crawl along its neck with my towel.
5: You crazy? Miles up on a mad bird, you're going to drive behind the ears?
3: You watch.
5: Watch? I'm going to pray, man. Know any good religions?
3: You watch. Here I go.
4: Zaphod, how am I doing?
3: What?
4: How far have I got?
5: How do I know, man? I've got my eyes closed. Don't you know how far you've got?
4: No. I've got my eyes closed.
5: Terrific.
4: Get off my neck.
3: No.
4: Get off my... What are you doing?
3: I'm wrapping my towel around your eyes, you bird.
4: I can't see where I'm flying.
3: You don't need to if you fly downwards. Just follow the force of gravity. It's very simple. Great idea, wasn't it?
5: Yeah, keep running.
3: With the towels. Great little number.
5: Yeah, watch it! Keep running.
3: Just follow the force of gravity, I said. It's simplicity that always works, you know.
5: Here comes a light! Will you just keep running, man?
3: I'm running. Oh. And it's the simplest ideas that take the greatest intelligence, you know. I mean, forget Marvin. I'm the one, you know, the intelligent one. When I go to bed at night, I don't need to read a book. I just glance through my brain for half an hour.
5: Run! We gotta find shelter!
3: There's something in the distance. Can't quite make it out.
5: Head for it. Keep running, man. How many birds, you reckon?
3: Couple of dozen.
5: Keep running.
3: Well, they can't keep it up indefinitely. I mean, they'll have to go and eat something, you know? I mean, looking at it purely from the biological angle.
5: Right.
3: But then they'll have to put their feet up for a couple of hours whilst they go through all the digestion bit. And then...
5: Keep running.
3: Yes. Probably going to need a new towel at some stage.
0: Chronologically speaking, the immediately preceding noise, the... noise does not, in fact, belong in this position. It has not been heard by Ford Prefect or Zaphod Beeblebrox, and neither have they witnessed the event that caused it. It is included at this moment partly to point up certain causal relationships between events past and events to come, and partly to create a sense of mystery and wonder, A, as to what it could possibly be, B, as to the nature of these past and future events, and C, as to whether these alleged causal relationships will become important, or indeed apparent. For the moment, suffice it to say that the event has taken place, and that Arthur Dent will very soon encounter one of its consequences. This is the sound of him emerging from the tunnel.
6: How did you manage that? You got here minutes ahead of me, and with an imaginary broken arm.
1: Well, that's the whole point. You always overcompensate for your disabilities. And forgive having my whole body surgically removed. Right, crisis over. I've turned off our pursuers.
6: What? Oh, yes, good. Well, look, tell me...
1: Lintilla!
6: Yes, you told me your name, thanks. The point is...
1: Lintilla, where have you been? You've been hours.
6: Hmm? Who's this?
1: I ran into some foot soldiers and had to stay hidden. I found this.
7: Who is it?
1: He says his name's Arthur, but I think he's harmless. He can help us dig.
6: Excuse me, who is this?
1: This is Lintilla.
6: But I thought you...
1: Where's Lintilla?
6: Who?
7: Over there at the workplace. Most extraordinary thing has happened.
6: Yes, very probably.
1: Hello?
6: But why...
1: Not you, Lintilla.
6: Excuse me, can I get a word in edgeways?
1: What do you want?
6: Why are the three of you?
1: Why is there any one of you?
6: Could I have notice of that question?
1: It's very strange. We were making hardly any progress at all without the drill. Then just when I turned my back, there was an extraordinary noise.
7: What sort of noise?
1: A sort of... noise. When I looked back, a whole shaft had opened up.
7: Really?
1: Really? It's exposed all the archaeological seams. We're almost home and dry.
7: But that's impossible.
1: Well, I don't know about impossible. It's very improbable.
6: But why are you all exactly the same as each other?
7: Well, you're exactly the same as yourself, aren't you?
6: This is true.
7: Well then.
6: But unhelpful.
7: We're clones.
6: Ah, clones. I've heard of that. You mean there was one of you to begin with, and then exact copies were made, and now there are three of you.
1: Yes, except that there are now nearly 578,000 million of us.
6: Hmm?
1: It's all right, the others aren't here at the moment. Can we get on with the work?
2: That's rather a lot, isn't it?
0: The problem of the 578,000 million Lintilla clones is very simple to explain, rather harder to solve. Cloning machines have, of course, been around for a long time and have proved very useful for reproducing particularly talented or attractive or, in response to pressure from the serious cybernetics marketing lobby, particularly gullible people, and this was all very fine and splendid and only occasionally terribly confusing. And then one particular cloning machine got badly out of sync with itself. Asked to produce 6 copies of a wonderfully talented and attractive girl called Lintilla for a Brandyspoken escort agency, whilst another machine was busy creating 500 lonely business executives in order to keep the laws of supply and demand operating profitably, the machine went to work. Unfortunately, it malfunctioned in such a way that it got halfway through creating each new Lintilla before the previous one was actually completed, which meant, quite simply, that it was impossible ever to turn it off without committing murder. This problem taxed the minds, first of the cloning engineers, then of the priests, then of the letters page of the sidereal record straightener, and finally of the lawyers who experimented vainly with ways of redefining murder, re-evaluating it, and in the end even respelling it, in the hope that no one would notice. A solution has now been found, but since it is not a particularly pleasant one, it will only be revealed if it becomes absolutely necessary. Meanwhile, Arthur Dent is about to discover the terrifying truth about the somethings, or whatchamacallits, of which the bird people refuse to speak.
1: You see, these different strata in the rock face of the shaft represent the successive ages of this planet's history.
2: Oh, yes. Isn't that interesting?
1: Interesting? It's frightening.
2: Is it? Well, actually, it just looks like a slice of layer cake to me.
1: Then why did you say it looked interesting?
2: Oh, well, I'm quite interested in layer cake.
1: Look at it. Doesn't anything strike you?
2: Well, it's rock, isn't it?
1: Down here we have layer after layer, the remains of early settlements, one on top of another. Then more layers, thicker ones, the remains of cities, each built on the ruins of the previous one. We're talking about thousands of years, you see. And then suddenly, above this level, what?
2: More rock?
1: But what's special about it?
2: Well, it's all smooth, no layers.
1: Yes, no further building. No one actually living on the planet, or at least on its surface. So this previous layer is the significant one. And do you know what it consists of?
2: Rock?
1: No.
2: Stone?
1: No.
2: Some different sort of rock, the name of which temporarily escapes me.
1: No, feel it. Scratch it.
2: Oh, yes. It's slightly sort of soft and crumbly.
1: What's it like?
2: I know. It's,
1: Yes.
2: What's the name of that soft, crumbly sort of rock?
1: But it isn't rock.
2: Well, what is it, then?
1: Shoes.
2: What?
1: Shoes. Billions of them. An entire archaeological layer of compressed shoes.
2: Shoes? How can you tell?
1: We knew all along. We just needed confirmation.
2: Why shoes?
8: Because, fella, shoes are the economic future of this galaxy.
2: Huh?
8: Stand up, both of you.
2: Who are you?
8: I only happen to be Hig Hurtenflurst. I only happen to be the risingest young executive in the Damen Saxel Shoe Corporation. I only happen to have masterminded the entire rationalization of this planet to total shoe orientation. I only happen to be sitting on top of the biggest development deal in the entire history of footwear, and I only happen to be very deeply disturbed at finding my planet riddled with subversives bent on undermining the whole structure of the Damen Saxel operation, and thus the very economic future of the galaxy itself. And I only happen to think that I would be very well advised to have both of you weirdos and the other two chicks revoked on the spot. Does that answer your question?
2: I can't remember what I asked you now.
0: There is, of course, also the question of the... the noise which, as has been suggested, was in some way connected with the sudden and fortuitous appearance of a deep shaft in the ground. Further noises are now to be heard at the very bottom of this shaft, which may go some way towards explaining the previous noise. This is what the new noise sounds like.

0: After a while, it develops along these lines. And then continues thus.
1: Act. I ache. Therefore, I am. Or in my case, I am. Therefore, I ache. Oh, look. I appear to be lying at the bottom of a very deep, dark hole. That seems a familiar concept. What does it remind me of? Ah, I remember. Life. Perhaps if I lie here and ignore it, it'll go away again. Or then again, perhaps not. To be perfectly frank with myself, if it didn't go away as a result of me falling 15 miles through the air and a further mile through solid rock, I'm probably stuck with it for good. Why don't I just lie here anyway? Why don't I climb out? Why don't I just go zoodle-wordle? Does it matter? Even if it does matter, does it matter that it matters? Zoodle-wordle, zoodle-wordle, zoodle-wordle.
0: And so on. Meanwhile, at the top of the shaft, mere nanoseconds have passed since Arthur said, I can't remember what I asked you now.
2: You.
3: Me?
2: Why do those other two chicks we picked up look exactly like you?
3: It's a long story.
2: Quick précis, then.
3: Because.
2: That's neat. Now listen, I could just have you revoked.
4: Revoked?
2: Yeah, K-I-L-L-E-D, revoked. But instead, I think I'll suddenly take a liking to you both.
4: Oh, don't we get any say in the matter?
2: Foot warrior! I've decided to take these two back to my office and like them. I think I'd like them on the wall best. See to it. We'll go in my business buggy.
5: At once, sir.
2: And don't limp.
5: No, sir. I'll try not to, sir.
2: Don't just try. Cut it right out.
5: Yes, sir.
2: Now you're limping with your other foot.
5: Yes, sir.
2: Don't limp with either foot.
5: Right, sir.
2: You two prisoners.
3: Who? Us?
2: Pick up the foot warrior and bring him back with you.
5: Thank you, sir.
2: Welcome to my office, the nerve center of the operation here. Since you were so keen to find out the truth about us, you shall see it in comfort. Foot warrior.
5: Sir?
2: Show them the film.
5: Yes, sir. No.
2: You two, carry him to the projector scope.
4: What's the matter with him?
2: His feet are the wrong size for his shoes.
4: Ah.
5: Thank you. Thank you so much.
6: This is a Dolman Saxlill Galactic Shoe Corporation film. Adventures in aggressive marketing. Take a planet, any planet. Take, for instance, the planet Bartrax, or Hertringfer, or Earth, or Kiasmolin.
4: That's where I come from, but it's been demolished.
6: Or any of the many planets we have currently declared marketing on.
4: Being demolished much.
6: We will see what can really be achieved by looking at the planet Brontosaur.
2: That's my baby. They're very proud of me back at Central Office.
6: Mere centuries ago, a happy, prosperous, busy planet, all right. Yes, not a care in their world.
7: Hello.
8: Hello.
7: Morning. Happy?
8: Ooh,
9: terribly happy today, thank you. And you, Brussels?
8: Oh, yes, sir, yes.
9: You
8: busy?
9: Oh, yes. And healthy, bright eyes, clear skin, heated good neck. Isn't life a wonderful thing?
8: Oh, yes.
7: Super.
6: Oh, yes, only one tiny little thing wrong here. They're not making money for the Dolman Saxlill Shoe Corporation.
10: So?
6: So, on the far side of their moon, we set up a Dolman Saxlill Shoe Shop Intensifier Ray. And suddenly, the people are gripped by an insane, irrational desire to build... shoe shops. In every road, on every street corner, in every city shopping precinct, shoe shop after shoe shop.
4: Oxford Street.
7: What?
4: Oxford Street. They just showed a picture of Oxford Street.
6: And then we really put the screws on them. Yes.
9: Fashion.
6: Every year, the shoes in the shops are either much too wide or much too thin. Or in extreme cases, even joined together at the heel. Oh, yes, how we laughed up on the backside of their moon. How we cried with laughter when every last shop on the planet was turned into a shoe shop. How we coughed and spluttered with mirth when the people tried to revolt and we had to send in the foot warriors.
11: Do not panic. 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
2: the emergency power supply.
5: Carter, I think I've got gangrene at the feet.
2: Well, then just seize the prisoners. Prisoners?
3: Yes?
2: Seize each other. Now, what's going on out here? Who's that breaking down the door?
4: Marvin.
1: I suppose you'll want to be rescued now.
2: Oh, yes, please.
4: Not you. Come on, Lintilla, let's get out of here.
1: Well, come on then, if you're coming.
7: Wait, I've just got to turn on my crisis inducer. There. Oh, come on, they're after us.
10: Down the corridor.
4: This way?
10: Yes.
4: That's up the corridor.
10: Oh, right up the bloody corridor. Come on.
4: Well, that way. I thought you were pointing down.
0: And so everything points to shoes as being the mysterious somethings, or whatchamacallits, of which the bird people would not speak. And the curious fact is that the shoe shop intensifier ray mentioned mere seconds ago is in actuality a phony, designed to make Dolman Slaxtel executives feel they're doing something excitingly aggressive, when in fact all they need to do is wait. The shoe event horizon is now a firmly established and rather sad economic phenomenon, which in future times will be taught as part of the basic middle school life, the universe and everything syllabus. Here is a typical computer class from the Brandisbergen Megalise, Unidate N11VCK168.
12: Good morning, life form.
13: Hi, Teach.
12: Are you sitting comfortably?
13: Yes.
12: Then stand up. Harsh economic truths, class 17. You are standing up?
13: Yes.
12: Good. Pause it. You are living in an exciting go-ahead civilization. Where are you looking?
13: Up.
12: What do you see?
13: The open sky, the stars, an infinite horizon.
12: Correct. You may press the button.
13: Thank you. That feels nice.
12: Pause it. You are living in a stagnant, declining civilization. Where are you looking?
13: Down.
12: What do you see?
13: My shoes.
12: Correct. What do you do to cheer yourself up?
13: Press the button.
12: Incorrect. Think again. Your world is a depressing place. You are looking at your shoes. How do you cheer yourself up?
13: I buy a new pair.
12: Correct.
13: Can I press the button?
12: All right.
13: So nice.
12: Now, imagine everyone does the same thing. What happens?
13: Everyone feels nice.
12: Ah, forget the button. Concentrate. Everyone buys new shoes. What happens?
13: More shoes.
12: And?
13: More shoe shops.
12: Correct.
13: Can I?
12: No.
13: Oh.
12: And in order to support all these extra shoe shops, what must happen?
13: Well, everyone must keep buying shoes.
12: And how is that arranged?
13: Manufacturers dictate more and more different fashions and make shoes so badly that they either hurt the feet or fall apart.
12: So that?
13: Everyone has to buy more shoes.
12: Until?
13: Until everyone gets fed up with lousy, rotten shoes.
12: And then what?
13: Why can't I press the button?
12: And then what? Come on.
13: Massive capital investment by the manufacturers to try and make people buy the shoes.
12: Which means?
13: More shoe shops.
12: And then we reach what point?
13: The point where I press the button again.
12: All right.
13: Oh, that's so nice. That's really nice.
12: And then we reach what point?
13: The shoe event horizon. The whole economy overbalances. Shoe shops outnumber every other kind of shop. It becomes economically impossible to build anything other than shoe shops. And bingo, I get to press the button again. Woo!
12: Wait for permission. Now, what's the final stage?
13: Every shop in the world ends up as a shoe shop.
12: Full of?
13: Shoes no one can wear.
12: Result?
13: Famine, collapse, and ruin. Any survivors eventually evolve into birds and never put their feet on the ground again.
12: Excellent. End of lesson. You may press the button.
13: Oh, that's nice. Thank you, Teach. Goodbye.
12: Aren't you forgetting something?
13: What?
12: Press the other button.
13: Oh, right.
0: And so forth. Meanwhile, at the Dolman Slaxtel base, the excitement is, of course, mounting.
4: You did a good job finding us, Marvin. Where have you been?
1: In a deep, dark hole. I climbed out because I started to like it too much.
4: Come on, keep moving. We must find a way out of here.
7: Right!
0: Whilst a mere mile or so to the east, Zaphod Beeblebrox and Ford Prefect are very keen to find their way into somewhere. Namely, some sort of shelter from the continuing revenge of the bird people. They find it in the form of a derelict building, which is vast, very low, and very, very old.
10: The door. Open it.
14: Okay, get in.
15: Hey, look at this. Look what we found, man.
14: Amazing.
15: It's a derelict spaceport.
14: Looks like no one's been in for centuries. All these amazing old ships.
15: Yeah.
14: Just rust and wreckage.
15: Spooky, man. Like, what do those things' eggs come out of?
14: Birds?
15: No, after that.
14: Eh?
15: What do they come out of the birds in?
14: Eggshells.
15: Oh, that's it. Just like huge, broken eggshells. And all the dust, man. And the huge cobwebs.
14: And where you get huge cobwebs, you get...
15: Look out, man!
16: Excuse me.
15: One huge spider.
14: Polite, then.
15: Transstellar space lines. Must have been real googie ships once, but now...
14: One look and they'd fall apart. I mean, look at that one.
15: It fell apart, man.
14: Hey, but look at that one. The big one over there. It's covered with muck and dust, but looks like it's still in one piece.
15: Yeah, and it's still connected to its supply lines. Hey, man, feel this supply line.
14: Hey, it's... Weird.
15: You know what I'm thinking?
14: No.
15: Neither do I. It's frightening, isn't it?
14: Let's take a look.
15: Ford?
14: Yeah?
15: Is this ship...
14: Feels like it's on power. Just a very slight vibration.
15: But it must have been here for centuries. Hey, man, pass me those four bits of tubing.
14: What, these?
15: Yeah. I'm gonna make me a stethoscope and take a listen to this baby. There. And there. Like that.
14: You hear anything?
15: Yeah, I can hear something.
14: What is it?
15: Oh, Ford, I don't believe what I just heard.
14: Here, let me listen.
15: Okay, but you better keep your head screwed on, kid.
0: What has Zaphod heard in the space liner? And is it really as horrifying as all that? Will it lead him directly to the discovery of his goal, despite his singular lack of exertion in that direction? Will it become absolutely necessary to reveal the unpleasant solution to the problem of Lintilla's clones? Will everything tie up neatly, or will it be just like life, quite interesting in parts, but no substitute for the real thing? What is the real thing? Some of these questions may possibly be answered in the next inexplicable episode of The Hitchhiker's Guide to the Galaxy.
17: In that episode of The Hitchhiker's Guide to the Galaxy, Peter Jones was the book. Simon Jones was Arthur Dent, Jeffrey McGiven was Ford Prefect, Mark Wing Davy was Zaphod Beeblebrox, Stephen Moore was Marvin and the Pupil, David Tate was Eddie, the Computeach and the Commentator, John Baddeley was Bird 2 and the Foot Warrior, Luna Lenska was Lintilla and her clones, and Mark Smith only happened to be Hig Hurtenflest. Radiophonic sound and music was by Paddy Kingsland of the BBC Radiophonic Workshop. The programme was written by Douglas Adams and produced by Geoffrey Perkins. Many sentences contained in that programme were of a very dangerous length and were performed by highly trained vocal practitioners. On no account should inexperienced life forms attempt to imitate them without proper medical jaw and lung supervision.

0: You know, some marmalades get some of their tang from added flavoring. While Robertson's Golden Shred gets all of its tang from Seville oranges. What would you rather have for breakfast?
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2: This is the log of Magnus Carter, scientific observer aboard the Space Force, more than 500 days out from Earth. We're bound for the region of the planet Jupiter. Only a few days from our target, we overtook the wreck of a spaceship, one of the four unmanned probes sent from Earth to investigate the mysterious radio signals coming from the giant planet. On boarding the ship, we discovered that all the equipment installed in the probe had been ripped out. But how? There was no time for further investigation. We were rapidly approaching the time to go into orbit around Jupiter. During the orbital maneuver, the main radio became overheated, and radio officer Chipper Barnett complained of loud, penetrating musical sounds and a woman's voice calling. Then, one by one, all the electrical circuits in the ship began to fail.
3: Everything's gone haywire.
2: We can't navigate the ship blind. We must be able to see out.
4: Well, use the observation dome. Open the lock, Lodrick.
3: Right.
4: Now what?
3: The emergency power's failed.
5: Why's it gone all dark? What's going on?
4: Well, that's everything except the gyros. Go to your takeoff positions, get your flashlights.
5: I've got mine, but it doesn't work.
3: Nor mine.
4: Well, that's it, then. Television circuits don't function, so we can't see. The radio doesn't work. The computers cease to function. There are no lights. The air replenisher has stopped.
3: The ship has dropped dead.
2: Like that wreck we saw 5 days ago.
4: The air supply's running down fast. I'm afraid we only have a few days left.

0: Space Force, an interstellar encounter starring Barry Foster, Nigel Stock, Nikki Henson, and Tonia Sober. Episode 3, The Silver Strangers.
1: We must conserve the air.
2: Nobody move or get up unless instructed.
3: Who wants to get up? It's pitch dark.
1: What caused the breakdown?
2: Well, perhaps it's the influence of the Jovian magnetosphere. It could have upset all the electrical circuits. Thank goodness we'd completed the orbital maneuver before it happened.
4: Why?
2: Because at least we are on our set course. In a few hours, we'll begin to pull out of the perigee and head out for the furthest point of our orbit. On the way, we'll move out of the magnetosphere. And if I'm right, the circuits will return to life and the ship should be normal again.
1: But if the circuits revive every time we head away from the planet, then they'll die again every time we return.
2: Unless we change our orbit to a much wider, more circular one.
1: But we can't spare the fuel.
4: How long before the power returns, do you think?
2: Oh, we must wait and see. But once we get it back, we can work out when the blackout periods are likely to occur and be ready for them. Chipper, what are you doing?
3: I'm not doing anything.
2: Well, then, what was that noise?
3: Mice?
2: This is no time for joking. There it is again.
4: Coming from the main airlock.
2: That sounds as though it's coming from outside.
3: Blimey. There's someone out there.
2: They're trying to get in.
4: They'll be lucky.
2: Why?
4: Get in through the airlock. With no power. They've got as much chance of getting in as we have of getting out.
1: If only we could see outside.
2: It's impossible. Unless...
3: What?
2: Unless Lordric could open the airlock into the observation dome.
1: How?
2: By hand.
4: I'd have to work.
1: That's only permitted in an emergency.
2: This is an emergency. How about it, Lordric? Do you think you can do it?
4: Total darkness.
2: Why not? You know all the mechanical installations so well.
4: Yes, but there's always the chance that opening the lock will upset the electronic settings. It may not function properly afterwards.
2: We'll risk that.
4: I'll see what I can do then.
2: If you need any assistance, yell out.
4: Right. I need a few tools.
3: I'll help you find them.
1: And so, in total darkness, Lodrick toiled at the airlock leading into the observation dome. For what seemed an eternity, we lay in the dark and in silence. Meanwhile, the sounds outside ceased. Whoever or whatever had been investigating us had gone away.
5: How are you doing, Lodrick?
4: I'd do a lot better if I could see. I have to do everything by touch.
5: How far have you got?
4: Not very far. I've got the cover to the electrical component off. The mechanical part...
5: What's happened? Lodrick! Lodrick!
4: I'm all right. Just got an electric shock.
5: But there's no power in this ship. You can't have... The supply's coming back. We must be out of the magnetic field. We're lost.
6: Good. Are you sure you're all right, Lodrick?
4: Yes.
6: Well, take a break. Meanwhile, the rest of us will inspect the ship and see if there's any damage.

0: Has everything been checked?
1: Airlocks, motors, air supply, everything. All in good order, so far as I can tell.
0: Good. All navigation circuits are back to normal. How about you, Chipper?
2: 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I sent the message to Earth, like you said.
0: How long before they reply?
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0: Ah, good. Just time to check the televiewer.
2: Should be okay, I'll try it. There. Lovely picture. The splendor of the heavens seemed close up.
0: Thank goodness, everything's returned to normal.
3: Stand by. Radio call from Earth in 5 seconds.
2: Ah, good.
4: Turn it off!
5: It's hurting my ears!
4: Turn it off, Tipper!
5: What was that?
4: It's like all hell had broken loose.
2: That was her. The voice I keep hearing.
4: What'd she say?
2: She said, Epsilon Solar. Epsilon Solar, thank you for your message.
0: You heard that?
4: Out of all that chaos?
2: Yes.
0: Well, turn the radio on again, but keep the volume low.
3: Whether it would be best for you to remain in your present orbit or to go into another further from the planet's surface.
2: That's Earth.
3: We cannot give you an immediate answer, but shall reply in half an hour. Please keep listening.
2: So, what's happened to Mrs. Epsilon?
0: If there is one.
2: But you must have heard...
0: No, we didn't. You're the only one who ever hears a voice.
1: We may not hear voices, Saxon, but we do hear all those strange sounds.
0: Well, of course we do. Every time the radio circuits are disturbed, what else would you expect?
2: Well, I've done it just a different
3: place. Radio call imminent. Radio call imminent.
2: Well, already? They said half an hour.
4: It's her again. Let's get that off.
2: And what did she say this time?
4: Same as before. I think it must be a recording which is played over and over again.
0: But why so loud?
2: Because she's so close.
0: Yes, that's what you said on the moon, 500 million miles back.
2: Well, perhaps she's followed us here.
6: Saxon, quick!
0: What is it?
6: There, on the televiewer.
0: Good heavens. It's a ship.
2: A ship? Where?
0: What's its position?
6: To port, 97 degrees.
0: There's only one?
6: That's all I've seen.
0: Make sure the log is recording all this. I'll go out to the observation.

0: Just one ship. Sailing alongside us.
1: Computer says it's less than a kilometer away.
2: So how big would you say it is?
0: Well, in that case, it's smaller than Space Force.
1: Any windows?
0: There seems to be a series of portholes around the middle, but no light behind them. And I can't see any kind of door, can you?
2: No.
0: I wonder if it's just an unmanned probe.
1: Well, you could try to make contact.
0: Go outside?
1: No, over the radio.
0: Did you hear that, Chipper?
2: Yes.
0: Well, can you do it?
2: What frequency can I use?
0: How about the one your friend, Mrs. Epsilon, comes up on?
2: Signal's so strong it stretches right across the bands, swamps everything.
0: Well, choose a frequency somewhere in the middle and see what happens.
2: What shall I say?
0: Say you are Space Force and ask them what they want.
2: In English?
0: What else? You don't speak Jovian, do you?
2: Oh, all right. Give me a couple of minutes to retune the transmitter and I'll give her a call.
0: I'm coming back into the main cabin.

0: This is Space Force. This is Space Force. Can you hear me? This is... Oh, God.
1: Well, we're certainly getting a response of noises. Can you hear a voice?
0: Of course I can. I always do. Shall I switch it off?
1: Yes. God. What did it say?
0: Almost the same as before.
1: Almost? What was different?
0: Well, instead of saying Epsilon Solar, she said, you are Epsilon Solar.
1: Now, you're sure you didn't get it wrong?
0: I'm certain I didn't. I wish you'd just believe me when I...
1: Oh, okay, Chipper. It's just that I've got to be sure about what you're saying. After all, you're the only one...
0: Captain!
1: Yes, now what?
2: Look, quick! To the left! Light issuing from the ship. Like a door has opened.
1: Magnus, you keep looking with Roderick. I'll go back into the dome.
3: The image is bigger, isn't it?
2: The ship's moved closer, and the angle of view is...
1: Look, there, now!
3: The door slid wide open. Can you see it, Saxon?
4: Yes.
3: And the lighted interior?
4: Yes.
3: And two figures?
4: Good Lord, yes.
3: They're coming over.
5: The two strange figures drifted over from their ship to ours. We saw them on the televiewer, gradually getting larger as they grew closer. Then they were no longer in view. Saxon, from his more advantageous position in the observation dome, said they were heading for the main outside airlock, and then he lost sight of them and came back into the cabin.
1: Whoever they are, they're human in shape.
2: Are they human in fact?
0: What do they want with us?
3: It must be they who keep sending the radio calls.
0: Who else?
2: Do you think they are Jovians?
1: No. Nobody, nothing could live on Jupiter.
2: From one of his moons?
1: I doubt it. Certainly not the innermost ones.
2: What about the outer moons? Life on one of those could be a possibility.
3: But very unlikely.
2: Where do they come from, then?
0: Listen. Must have been them tapping earlier. What do we do?
2: We should have been armed.
3: You think they're hostile, then?
2: They certainly sounded.
1: They're determined to get in, whether we like it or not.
3: It's getting louder.
1: They're battering the hull. I'm going to open the outer lock.
2: You can't.
0: You let them in.
1: If I don't, they'll damage the ship.
2: This way they might damage.
3: They've stopped.
1: That surprised them.
3: Now what are you going to do?
1: Before I can open the inner door, they must enter the airlock, and then the outer door must be closed.
3: They'll think it's some kind of trap.
1: Roderick, go to the observation dome. Tell us what you see.
2: Right.
4: Saxon.
1: Yes, Roderick.
4: They're floating outside, holding off from the ship. I think they're going away.
0: We should be that lucky.
4: Yes. Yes, they're going back to their own ship.
1: Yes, we can see them now on the televiewer. They don't seem to have any means of propulsion.
3: Can't see any.
1: They've gone back inside.
3: Door closed.
0: We scared them off.
1: You think they scared that easily?
0: I can but hope.
3: Well, perhaps they decided that we're not with them.
1: Yes, Roderick.
4: They're coming out again.
3: Decided to give it another try.
1: One's carrying a box. And they're both... Damn, they've gone out of view.
4: They're heading for the main door. They move so fast. I've lost sight of them now, but they must be close.
1: What was that?
4: I think they've entered the lock.
3: Then we've got them.
0: Do we want them?
3: Close the outer door and they're caught.
1: How would that help? They're trying to open the inner door.
0: But the outer one isn't closed.
1: We must shut it then. If they manage to open the inner one, we'll lose all our air. Chipper, close the outer door.
0: It won't close.
3: Try again.
0: It's no good. It's not working. They could be through any moment.
1: Right, get your spacesuits on. If they get that door open, we'll need them. Did you hear that, Roderick?
4: Yes, on my way.
1: All helmets on. Right. Intercom check. Magnus?
6: Okay, loud and clear.
1: Roderick?
2: Okay.
1: Chipper?
7: Loud and clear.
8: Loud and clear.
7: That's right, that's what I said.
1: What was that, Chipper?
7: I said that's right, that's what I said.
1: What did you say?
7: I said I was receiving you loud and clear, and you repeated it. Loud and clear, you said, only you said it quietly.
1: I didn't say anything except Chipper.
7: But I distinctly...
8: Chipper.
7: Huh? Who's that?
1: Who's what? Look, this is no time for asking about.
7: Somebody called my name.
1: Only to check the intercom.
7: No, after that. Everybody keep quiet for a minute.
1: Well?
7: No. No, it's gone. I don't hear it anymore.
8: Who are you?
7: There you are. She's back. Asking who we are.
1: Who?
7: I don't know who. Somebody.
1: Anybody else hear it?
6: No.
1: Everybody stay quiet.
6: Are you Epsilon Solar?
8: There's, I thought nothing.
7: No, I'm Chipper Barnett, radio operator, second class of Outer Space Force.
8: We know that.
6: Where do you come from?
7: We're from Earth, on a mission to Jupiter.
8: What are you talking about? No, don't interrupt him.
6: How long did it take you to reach here?
7: A year and a half.
6: A Jovian year?
7: No, an Earth year, much shorter.
6: By how much?
7: I don't know, but I know it's shorter.
6: Are you the only one aboard your ship?
7: No. There are four of us.
8: Has he gone crazy?
7: He's the captain. Loderick, he's our engineer, and Magnus, who's from D-Set B, has been sent to observe.
6: Can the rest of your crew hear what I'm saying?
7: No, I don't think so.
6: Ask them.
7: Saxon, she wants to know if you can all hear her.
8: Who does? Chipper, if this is some kind of joke, we can't hear anybody, Chipper.
7: No, they can only hear me.
6: As we thought. Chipper, are you wearing a translator?
7: A what?
6: Obviously you are not.
7: No, no.
6: You will have to interpret for us.
7: Interpret?
6: Listen to what was said, pass it on to your leader.
7: All right, but who are you?
6: My name is Treya. What kind of armament does your ship carry?
7: Armament? We don't carry any armament. We're a spaceship, not a battleship.
6: No armament of any kind?
7: No, they only carry guns in science fiction.
6: Good. Now ask your leader.
7: You mean Saxon? He's the ship's commander.
6: Ask the commander to open this door and let us in.
7: Saxon, did you hear any of that?
8: All we heard was you carrying on a one-sided conversation with nobody.
7: Well, nobody is called Treya, and she says, will you open the airlock, inner door, and let them in?
8: I see. Tell them we can't open the inner door unless the outer door is closed. Then we have to equalize the air pressure.
7: We can't get you in until the outer door is shut, and it's not working.
6: We understand. Wait. It will close now.
7: Try now, Saxon. You kept it open.
6: We did not wish to be caught inside.
7: Door's shut. Will you let them in now?
8: What guarantee have I that they don't carry arms?
7: They don't sound hostile.
6: Open the door or we will blast it open.
7: Oh. She says if you don't open the door, she'll blast it open.
8: No, no. They mustn't harm the ship. I'll open it.
9: But this isn't staying. We're playing it in your head.
8: No, don't stand too close together. Just keep calm. Magnus?
10: Yes?
8: Open up. At least 7 feet tall. 7 feet from head to foot.
6: Chipper, tell them to stand over by that table.
7: She wants us all together over there.
8: She's got a gun.
6: Move, quickly.
7: I told you, we're not armed. There's no need for violence.
6: Stand still. Ifwa is going to search the ship. Anybody moving while I'm doing it will be shot.
7: Don't move while they search the ship.
8: So they're not hostile, Chipper.
7: I only said they didn't sound hostile.
6: Tell them we are satisfied there are no weapons. Now remove your helmets.
7: Take your helmets off.
8: What for?
7: I don't know. She's got the gun. Anyway, they're taking theirs off.
3: They've got silver hair.
8: Silver skin. I've never seen anything like it.
6: Here you are, Chipper. These are translators. They must put them in their ear.
3: She wants you to wear these hearing aids.
8: She what?
3: So that you can understand them.
8: Oh, I see.
6: Now we can communicate.
8: She's speaking English.
6: This instrument enables us to talk telepathically. The verbal translation is done in your own head.
3: Why doesn't Chipper need one?
6: He's naturally telepathic. We can reach his mind without a translator. Are people not telepathic where you come from?
8: Some people claim to be, but I never believed them. Till now.
3: Are all people as tall where you come from?
11: Are all people midgets where you come from?
6: We are sorry to have behaved aggressively when we came aboard, but we had to be sure you could not attack us.
11: No arms anywhere on this ship.
6: So you can all relax.
8: How do you come to be in this part of the solar system?
11: Our mothership is in orbit on the far side of Jupiter.
3: Mothership?
8: How far on the other side?
11: 490,000 miles.
3: The ship alongside ours, that's not your main vessel.
11: Of course not.
8: How did you find us?
11: We've been aware of you for some weeks.
6: But we thought you were unmanned.
11: We didn't realize the ship had a crew until the outer door opened.
8: Yes, I opened it.
6: That is why we returned to our craft, to contact our mothership for instruction.
3: And?
11: We were ordered to board you and take over your vessel and take you back for examination.
8: Now, wait a minute. We don't know who you are, where you came from, or anything about you.
6: Now is your opportunity.
8: But you can't just step aboard our ship and order us to another part of the system.
6: If Voedica says you go, then you go.
8: Who?
6: Voedica, commander of our mothership.
3: We can't refuse them, Saxon.
8: We have to. We can't spare the fuel. We need it to get home.
6: Wrong. You will never be returning home.
8: You will
6: come with us.
10: And if we refuse?
6: Our orders are to kill the ship electronically and leave you in it. So take your choice. Put your ship into a new orbit, or remain where you are. Forever.
10: I need to discuss the

0: right? Mm. Now, do we obey them or do we resist? I want everybody's opinion. Magnus?
1: The ship and crew are better alive than dead. Besides, this is what we came here for.
0: What is?
1: To find out who's been sending those radio messages and to learn all we can about them.
0: We were never expected to make personal contact.
1: But now that we have, we must take full advantage of it.
0: Even before we know if they're friendly?
2: Which they're not, Magnus.
1: How do you know? They haven't harmed us.
2: Yet, but they will, unless we can get away.
1: How?
2: We'll think of something.
1: We've little time for that.
0: How about you, Chipper?
3: Modric's panicking. I think they're friendly.
2: A funny way of showing it. How about the gun? How about the threat to leave us in a dead ship to perish?
3: It's all talk.
2: Talk?
3: To persuade us to go with them. They don't mean us any harm. They could have killed us all with that ray pistol, but they chose not to.
1: Better alive on the other side of Jupiter than dead on this.
0: Possibly. But I think we should make at least one effort to get the ship back under our control.
1: How?
0: I have an idea.
2: Don't tell it to Chipper. They can read his thoughts.
0: Chipper, you move away.
4: Okay, Chief.
0: Now, what we have to do is this.
5: Well,
6: bearing in mind your threat to kill our ship stone dead and have us entombed in it,
5: yes,
6: we'll willingly comply with your demand and put Space Force into a new orbit.
5: Good.
6: But in order to do that, we must ask both of you to leave our ship.
5: If we leave it, we kill it. Why can't we move it as ordered?
6: We can. But when the rockets fire, the force is enormous. All crew must be strapped into their takeoff couches. Anyone not doing so is liable to suffer serious injuries.
5: Ifwa will use a couch.
6: Ifwa?
5: She will stay and guard you.
6: But we don't have a spare couch, that's what I'm saying. Ifwa could suffer a terrible injury. You'll both have to go back to your own ship.
5: Ifwa will stay.
6: There isn't room.
5: Room will be found.
6: But
5: one of you will give up your takeoff couch for Ifwa.
6: And where will he go?
5: He will come with me to my ship.
6: But to change speed and course, we need a crew of four.
5: Tell Ifwa what to do.
6: What, in 5 minutes? That's impossible. No, no, no. You'll have to leave the ship. That's if you are serious about our moving to the far side of Jupiter.
5: One of you will move and Ifwa will stay.
6: But I've just explained I can't spare anybody, not in a tricky operation like changing orbit.
5: You, your name.
1: Magnus?
6: No, you can't
5: take... Put on your pressure suit. You will come with me. Now. Commander Saxon will instruct Ifwa how to crew change of orbit.
6: But you don't know the risk you're taking.
5: That is my choice.
6: Very well. Lodderick, start checking motor and fuel.
2: Yes, Saxon. So much for talking him into leaving the ship.
0: Well, at least we got rid of one of them.
2: Poor old Magnus.
0: Oh, they'd have taken one of us anyway. It's just as well it's him. He's not so useful as a crew member. He knows that. Right, get the ship ready.
6: I'll operate the airlock for Magnus and Treya.
7: In that episode of Space Force, Saxon was played by Barry Foster, Chipper by Nikki Henson, Magnus by Nigel Stock, and Lodderick by Tonia Sober, with Teresa Stretfield and Wendy Murray. Space Force was written by Charles Chilton and produced by Paul Mayhew Archer.

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1: We present Bernard Horsfall as Harry Lawson and Jeffrey Banks as Professor von Hartwig in A Journey to the Center of the Earth, the novel by Jules Verne, adapted for radio in 8 parts by Howard Jones. Part 7, The Mysterious Dagger.
2: No doubt you will recall much of what I have told you already at our earlier meetings. But in case you have forgotten, let me remind you that my name is Harry Lawson, and that my uncle is that famous, learned, eccentric gentleman, Professor von Hartwig of Hamburg. It seems only yesterday that my uncle brought to his house in the Königstrasse a book in which I discovered an ancient parchment covered with runic characters. It had been written by a certain Arne

0: Magnusson, an Icelandic alchemist of the 16th century, who claimed to have made a journey to the center of the earth. My uncle insisted that we followed in the footsteps of this great man. So he and I and our faithful guide, Hans Bjelke, descended the crater of Snæfells, an extinct volcano in Iceland, and found ourselves in a maze of subterranean passages and caverns. There we all but died of thirst, and there I was lost in impenetrable darkness and for a little while became demented. Later we sailed on a raft over a mighty sea, the Central Sea, the professor named it. We witnessed a battle to the death between prehistoric monsters, and then were overwhelmed by a fearful hurricane. It was the ever-faithful Hans who saved our lives when we were tossed up on some rocks. Where were we? That was the question we had to decide. My uncle consulted the compass.
1: Oh, no, no. The needle is pointing to the shore. The shore is north. The sea is south. Do you realize what this means?
0: Yes. There must have been a slant of wind during the storm. We've been carried back to the shores of Port Gretchen.
1: The shores we left, apparently forever, so many days ago. Every hour, every minute on the raft has been so much time lost. So, fate plays me this vile trick. Air, fire, water, all combined against me. Well, now they shall learn what the will of a determined man can do. I will not yield. I will not retreat one inch. We shall see who is going to triumph in this immortal contest. Man or nature. Forward. Forward, I say, to the center of the earth.
0: Uncle, listen to me.
1: To the raft. To the raft. We sail again.
0: Listen to reason.
1: What is it, Harry?
0: Uncle, there must be some limit to our ambition. We can't achieve the impossible. You know as well as I do that we are quite unready for another sea voyage. It's absolute madness to contemplate a second voyage. A 500 leagues on a wretched pile of beans? With another bedsheet for a sail, a stick for a mast, and probably a tempest to contend with. We can't steer our raft adequately, so we shall be at the mercy of any foul weather we run up against. I tell you, Uncle, it's an act of sheer lunacy to take risks for a second time on this treacherous sea.
1: What are you saying?
0: You've not heard a single word I've been saying.
1: No, I have not, Harry. Come. Turn to the raft.
0: This time, Uncle, you must listen. You must hear me. The raft isn't even seaworthy.
1: Then we must make it seaworthy again. I will instruct Hans.
0: If you say so. But it's going to take time to repair.
1: They have plenty of cordage. It will take Hans no time at all. Yes. We shall see who is going to try it. Man or nature.
0: Such was the result of my attempts to overcome the professor's stubborn will. I tried again. I begged, I implored him. But all to no purpose. Meanwhile, Hans set about repairing the raft, and before long he had raised a new mast and a new sail which snapped merrily in the breeze. The professor spoke a few words to Hans, who nodded calmly and immediately began to stow our baggage on board and to prepare for our departure. In a mood of stolid and sullen resignation, I was ready to board the raft when my uncle put his hand on my shoulder.
1: There's no hurry, my boy. We shall not embark until tomorrow. Now, since fate has cast us cruelly back on these shores, I think we should not leave them without making a thorough inspection of them.
0: Very well, Uncle. Let us set out on another journey of discovery.
1: That is the spirit. We can leave Hans here. He has quite enough to get on with. I imagine Port Gretchen to lie somewhere to the west of this place. These shores, in fact, are new to us. There should be a lot to interest us here.
0: The distance between the high watermark on the foreshore and the foot of the rocks was considerable. as we trudged along, our feet crushed innumerable shells of every shape and size, shells that had been the homes of animals in the early period of creation. I particularly noticed some truly enormous shells, carapaces of turtles and tortoises, more than 15 feet in diameter. For a full mile, we followed the curvings of the central sea, advancing sometimes with great difficulty over broken masses of granite mixed with flint, quartz, and alluvial deposits. Suddenly, my uncle stopped.
1: It is a cemetery. It is bones. Bones. All bones.
0: On that spot, some 3 square miles in extent, was accumulated the whole history of animal life. When we moved, our feet crushed with a dry, cracking sound the remains of countless prehistoric fossils. I was quite bewildered, and my uncle, for his part, stood with his arms raised towards the granite vault which served us for a sky, his mouth wide open, his eyes gleaming behind his spectacles. For some minutes, he stood thus, literally agape at the magnitude of this discovery. And then suddenly he darted forward, caught up an object, and cried in excitement.
1: Tommy, you see what this is? A human skull!
0: It was, indeed, a human skull. Perfectly recognizable. Had the peculiar nature of the soil preserved it through countless ages? I couldn't say. Nor, for that matter, could my uncle. But this head, with its tight, stretched, and parchment-like skin, with the teeth whole, the hair abundant, was before our eyes, almost as if in life. Soon we found more human skulls, and then complete skeletons. My uncle could scarcely believe his eyes.
1: Oh, is it not marvelous to contemplate? And does it not raise a great question? Were these human bodies dragged down to these steps by some convulsion of nature? Or did they exist here below? Were they born? Did they live? Did they die here, as we are born, live, and die on the surface of the earth? Now, what is the answer to that, my boy?
0: I don't know, Uncle. But one thing strikes me.
1: Hmm? What strikes you? Come on, now, out with it.
0: Are any men of this ancient race still alive? Are they still wandering about on the shores of this subterranean sea?
1: A very good question. Who knows? Who knows?
0: It may not be a laughing matter, Uncle. If there are men still here, how are they going to receive us?
1: Another good question. I will give my mind to it. Meanwhile, let us explore further.
0: For a long and weary hour, we tramped over the great bed of bones. Presently, the shores of the central sea were lost behind hills. These hills and the rocks and what appeared to be far-off forests all had a weird and mysterious aspect under the steady glare of some form of electric illumination. The imprudent and enthusiastic professor, who did not care whether he lost himself or not, hurried me forward. And after about a mile, we came to the edge of a vast forest. Here stood huge palms. Yonder were pines, yews, and cypresses, all seemingly bound together by a carpet of creeping plants. The professor was in ecstasies.
1: Do you observe? Do you recognize? Do you realize this is an immense forest of the tertiary period, growing as it grew in days of old? Wonderful, wonderful. Look at those superb palmacites, a genus of fossil palms of the Carboniferous. Magnificent, truly magnificent. And over here, see trees that a modern child might recognize. Oak, poplar, Norwegian pine. And that surely is an Australian eucalyptus. And there's a New Zealand cowrie.
2: Uncle!
1: Come along, don't let us dawdle. There's still so much to see. Here, a common maple. But did you ever see a maple of such gigantic proportions?
2: What's that? I cannot hear anything. Do come along now.
3: Elephants. Living elephants. Look. A great herd of them.
1: No, not elephants. Not our modern elephants, dear boy. Mastodons. Mammoths. Alive and thriving, eating the foliage of this great forest. Marvelous. Come, we must take a closer look of them.
3: Stop. If those beasts stampede, what chance shall we have? No human creature could possibly withstand.
1: No human creature, did you say? You're mistaken, my dear boy. Look yonder. There is a human being, Harry. A man like ourselves.
0: I looked. Not more than a quarter of a mile off, leaning against the trunk of an enormous tree, was a human being. A Proteus of the underworld, a new son of Neptune, tending this great herd of mastodons. His height I judged to be above 12 feet. His head, as big as that of a buffalo, was lost in a mane of matted hair. And in his hand he held the branch of a tree, serving him as a shepherd's crook. For some minutes we neither moved nor spoke. And then I realized that if this giant but turned his head, he might very easily see us. Panic seized me. Grasping my uncle by the arm, I dragged him back. And for the first time, he did not resist me.
1: Hey, stop. I can run no further.
3: Yes, I think we're safe here. Sit down. Get our breath back.
1: Thank you. Thank you, my boy. Yes, it's better. I am reminded of a phrase in the Latin. Immanis pecoris custos, immanis ipse.
3: The keeper of gigantic cattle, himself a giant.
1: Precisely. What a man! What power, what strength! I just don't believe it.
2: You don't believe it? You don't believe the evidence of your senses? Of your own eyes?
3: The giant was real enough, I grant you, Uncle, but I don't believe he was a man like us. Not Homo sapiens. It stands to reason that no generation of men such as we are can inhabit this subterranean world.
1: Why not? Why not, please?
3: Because if they did, they would all know about us who live on the surface. They would have communicated with us.
1: Possibly.
3: But that was a man-like creature, but it wasn't a man. A gigantic monkey of some sort.
1: I will think over your views and opinions. And now that I am quite recovered, my boy, let us continue with our explorations.
0: We made our way towards the Central Sea. Though this was new territory to us, I noticed every now and then certain rocks which in shape and formation reminded me forcibly of the rocks at Port Gretchen. There were also streams and cascades tumbling from above the rocks, and this seemed to confirm the puzzling compass reading and our extraordinary and involuntary return to the north shore of the Central Sea. Then as we pushed on, the unrecognized appearance of a stream or the profile of a rock threw me into doubt. I said, have we ever come this way before, Uncle?
1: I'm just wondering this myself. I wish I could be sure.
3: Well, we were not cast ashore exactly at the spot we sailed from, that's quite certain. I think the storm must have driven us above our starting point. Therefore, if we follow this coast, we shall come to Port Gretchen.
1: In that case, it is useless to continue our exploration. The best thing we can do is to return to Hans and the raft.
3: Yeah.
1: Are you quite sure of our bearings?
3: Well, not quite sure, Uncle. These rocks are so much alike. All the same, I seem to recognize this cape as the place where Hans built our raft. I fancy we must be very close to Port Gretchen, even if we haven't reached it already.
1: My dear Harry, if this were Port Gretchen, we should find traces of our footsteps, or at least some signs that we have been here. But there's nothing. Nothing.
3: Just a moment. I can see something. Yes, I was right after all, Uncle.
1: And what have you found? Oh, the rusty old dagger. Why did you bring that thing with you? That's no good at all.
3: I've never set eyes on it before. Isn't it yours?
2: Mine? I don't recognize it at all. I'm sure it was never mine.
3: That's very puzzling.
2: Not in the least. The explanation is simple. Icelanders like these old Russian weapons. Obviously, this knife belongs to Hans. He must have dropped it without knowing.
3: No, Uncle. This doesn't belong to Hans. I know him and his habits too well. Could it be the weapon of some ancient warrior? Or of some living creature? Like that gigantic shepherd with his mastodons? And yet, such a creature, if he carried a knife at all, would be armed with a stone knife. Flint, or just possibly bronze. But this knife is steel. Steel, I tell you.
2: Steel, certainly. But calm yourself, Harry. This weapon is a true dagger, such as was carried by gentlemen in their belts during the 16th century. Clearly, this one is of Spanish workmanship. It does not belong to you, or to me, or to our worthy Hans. Not to any living creature in the interior of the earth.
3: Then
2: look closer, my boy. The blade was never blunted like this, with fair wear and tear. No. Observe now. It is thick with rust. And this rust is not merely a day old, not a year old, not even a century old.
3: But, Uncle...
2: Listen, I see. We are now on the verge of a great discovery. This dagger, a wonderful and fortunate find, my boy, has lain on the sands of this shore for more than 100 years. More than 200, more than 300 years. And it was used, or so I firmly believe, by someone endeavoring to carve an inscription on these rocks.
3: Well, if your theory is right, someone brought the knife here. Someone used it here. In a word, somebody has been here before us.
2: Yes, Harry, yes. Now you know the importance of your find. A man has been here before us. A man who has tried once more to indicate the right road to the center of the earth. Let us look around. Let us see what we can find. Forward! Forward!
3: We walked along the wall of rock, looking into every tiny fissure which might widen out and prove to be the road to the center of the earth. Presently, we reached a spot where the beach narrowed and the sea almost lapped the base of the rocks, which here were very steep. At last, beneath a huge overhanging rock, we discovered the entrance of a dark and gloomy tunnel. And here, on a tablet of granite, which had been smoothed by rubbing it with another stone, we could see two mysterious and much-worn letters, the initials of the bold and extraordinary traveler who had preceded us on our great adventure.
2: A.S. I was right. I was right. Arne Saknussemm. Always the great Arne Saknussemm.
3: Since the start of our journey, I had experienced many surprises and suffered many disappointments. Indeed, I believe that I was hardened against all further surprises, that I would neither see nor hear anything to astonish me again. When, however, I saw those two letters carved in the rock, when I held in my hands the very dagger which had carved them more than 300 years before, I was struck dumb with wonder. My uncle, on the other hand, was seized with a sort of poetical ecstasy.
2: Saknussemm, you great and glorious genius, you have left no stone unturned to show other men the road to the center of this mighty globe. Your fellow creatures can now follow the trail made by your illustrious footsteps 300 years ago. Your name, carved at every important stage of your journey, leads the hopeful traveler direct to the great discovery to which you devoted such energy and courage. And doubtless, the audacious traveler who follows your footsteps to their destination will find the same initials carved at the very center of the earth. I will be that audacious traveler. I too will carve my name on the same spot. But in justice to your devotion, to your courage, and to your being the first man to indicate this road, let this cape, seen first by you on the shores of the sea discovered by you, let this cape be known for all time as Cape Saknussemm.
0: I confess I was roused to a pitch of wild enthusiasm by my uncle's stirring words. What another man had done in ages past could, I felt, be done again. And I was determined to do it myself. Forward. Forward, I cried, using the professor's watchword. And I started in the direction of the somber gallery, the road we had to take.
2: Stop, boy, stop. Let us not lose our heads in this wonderful moment. Before anything else, we should return to our good friend Hans, and then we can bring the raft round to this point.
3: Oh, very well, but don't let's waste time, Uncle. Come along. When you come to think of it, everything has worked out for the best, Uncle.
2: Not quite so fast, please. Hold for the best, Harry. So, she'll begin to realize that now.
3: Yes, Uncle. Even that fearful hurricane was our friend. It put us on the right road.
2: I agree. There is something providential in the way we were blown back here. And to make the great discovery of Cape Sackness, it's almost beyond belief. I beg you not to go quite so fast, Harry.
3: It's only that I'm anxious not to waste time, Uncle. I can see exactly how things are working out for us. We shall take a northern route. We shall pass under the northern regions of Europe, Sweden, Russia, Siberia, and who knows where, instead of burying ourselves under the burning plains and deserts of Africa. Let us go on as we're going, and heaven will be our guide.
2: Yes, Harry, yes. We shall leave the flat sea behind us, and we shall descend, forever descend. Do you know, my dear boy, that to reach the center of the earth, we have only another 5,000 miles to travel?
3: Oh, 5,000? It's scarcely worth talking about. The thing is to get going.
2: Yes, yes, to get going. Forward to the center of the earth.
0: Thus our wild speeches continued until we rejoined our patient and phlegmatic guide. All was ready for our departure. Every single package and parcel was stowed in its allotted place. We boarded the raft and hoisted the sail, and Hans guided our frail craft towards the newly named Cape Saknussemm. About 6 o'clock in the evening, we sighted a suitable place to land. I was the first to leap ashore. My uncle and Hans followed more sedately. I was still terribly excited and anxious to make a start without any further delay. For once in a way, my uncle was more prudent.
4: My dear boy, I am as anxious as you are to make a start. But before we do anything else, let us survey the mysterious gallery which marks the beginning of our road. Then we can decide if we need to prepare and mend our ladders.
0: The professor set about testing our Ruhmkorff's coil, which would soon be needed to provide us with light in the galleries. While he was doing so, Hans hitched the raft to a projecting rock scarcely 20 paces distant from the gallery. At length, my uncle declared that he was ready, and we advanced in single file, myself in the lead. The opening to the gallery was circular, about 5 feet in diameter. The floor was roughly at water level, and we were able to enter it without hindrance. As we went forward, I counted my steps into the tunnel. 1, 2, 3, 4, 5, 6, 7, 8, 9, 10, 11...
2: Go on, Harry. What's stopping you?
3: I can't go on.
2: Why not? Why not?
3: The way is blocked. This confounded stone.
2: Huh? Solid granite. A block of solid granite. Is there no way around it?
3: None.
2: Or beneath?
3: No.
2: Or above?
3: No.
2: Is there no sign of another opening to right or left?
3: Nothing, Uncle. Nothing at all.
2: This is intolerable. Intolerable. Why? Why is the stone here? It has no business here. This is our proper road, I am convinced. I do not understand this.
3: What? What about Arne Saknussemm, Uncle?
2: Huh?
3: What about Arne Saknussemm? Do you imagine...
2: You're right, my boy. Saknussemm penetrated to the center of the earth. He can never have been checked by a block of stone.
3: Of course he wasn't. No. At one time, this passage was quite clear. You can tell that by the smoothness of the walls. Hmm. But sometime or other, there's been an earthquake which brought down this solid granite wall. I'll wager it wasn't here when Saknussemm passed this way, and what I say is this. If we don't smash it down somehow or other, we're not worthy to follow Saknussemm. We don't even deserve to reach the center of the earth.
2: Bravo, Harry. Let us get to work with pickaxes and crowbars. Hans, the tools, fetch the tools from the rock.
3: A moment. If we work 1,000 years, we shall never shift this rock with pickaxes.
2: What then? What then?
3: There is another way. We can blast the rock to smithereens.
2: Gunpowder. Yes. To work.

That was the seventh installment of A Journey to the Center of the Earth, adapted by Howard Jones from the novel by Jules Verne. The cast was as follows. Harry Lawson was played by Bernard Horsfall and Professor von Hartwig by Jeffrey Banks. And it was produced in the north of England by Trevor Hill. We invite you to listen to the eighth and the final installment of this serial next Thursday at 5:25 on this service, Radio 4.

0: 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They eat a great many of these. 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Boil them for 20 of their minutes. Then they smash them all to bits.
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7: Fox. Rogers in the 25th century. And the shower of silver dollars from Popsicle Pete's money box. Buck Rogers, who was held in suspended animation for 500 years, and is now adventuring in the amazing world of the 25th century. By turning a little dial to project us ahead in time, we're able to be right with Buck and his friends in the wonderful world of the future. A world that sees a lot of our scientific and mechanical dreams come true. You know, there's nothing supernatural or mystic about Buck. He's just an ordinary, normal human being who keeps his wits about him. But he certainly manages to get into one thrilling adventure after another. Right now, he and Wilma and Dr. Hewer are getting ready to start on an expedition toward the center of the Earth in a huge machine called the Mechanical Mole. They're standing beside it on the landing field of the great municipal spaceport in Niagara, capital of 25th century America. Let's join them. Here we go, 500 years into the future.
8: What's holding us up, Dr. Hewer? I thought we were going to get started on our trip underground just as soon as we got out here.
9: Sergeant Carlborg is bringing some weapons and scientific equipment over from the main rocket ship hangar.
10: Weapons?
8: Yes, Doctor. What possible use for weapons can we have deep under the earth?
9: Well, you never can tell. We've got to be prepared for everything. Carlborg is also bringing instruments that will enable us to analyze whatever sort of ground we run into down there. Also, gas analyzer.
10: What's that for?
9: I should be at all surprised if we'd run into some great open spaces miles below. Gas or air pockets.
8: Gas pockets, anyway. Sources for the natural gas we use here on the surface.
9: Exactly.
10: I see. But now explain this machine to me, will you? All I can tell from seeing it here is that it looks like a huge metal sausage.
8: Well, it's made of flexo-impervium, Wilma. The toughest flexible metal known.
10: But how does it work? How does it dig its way into the ground?
9: It melts its way down, Wilma, with the help of a thermic radiation projector. The heat from it will liquefy anything in its path. Rock, stones, gravel, almost instantaneously.
10: Some heat?
9: Yes. The banks of non-recoil energy projectors that are spaced all around the outside of the hull will push the mold forward through the melted ground.
10: Will we be able to see anything through the big metalloglass windows there in front?
9: Oh, yes, indeed.
10: And are they really thick enough?
8: Well, there won't be much strain on them, Wilma, because the force rays will keep pushing the melted dirt away from them all the time.
10: Oh. Well, Now, how about getting into the control cabin so I can see how to operate it?
9: All right. Notice that this metal door arrangement is rather complicated in order to permit entrance through three separate hulls. Here now. There.
10: Why three hulls, Doctor?
9: For protection against the extreme temperatures we may encounter.
8: Right. Doctor, didn't you say that the temperature will increase about 1 degree for every 53 feet we go down?
9: Yes, that's the generally accepted figure.
8: Uh-huh.
9: One of the many things we'll be able to check on.
10: There isn't much room in this control cabin. Seems to me that in a machine 50 or 60 feet long...
8: Power units for the non-recoil energy projectors and thermic radiation projectors.
10: Huh?
8: Complete air conditioning and pressure equalizing systems. Storage cabinets for all the scientific equipment. They all take a lot of room, Wilma.
10: Oh, sure. But now, why these straps on the control seat?
9: To enable us to stay in them regardless of the angle at which we're ascending or descending.
10: And pressure suits. What do we ever use these for?
8: Exploring any open spaces there may be down below.
9: Note the instrument panel here, Wilma.
10: Uh-huh.
9: The pressure gauge, depth gauge, temperature,
5: side...
9: Dr.
5: Rogers.
9: Yes?
8: Got the other equipment, Carl Borg?
5: Yes, sir. Right here, sir.
8: Good.
5: Listen.
8: What's the matter?
5: A spy. My men just called a spy over there by the main hangar.
9: Hmm? What's this?
5: He has a telemagnetic recorder.
8: You mean one of those cameras for recording pictures on a sensitized wire?
5: Yes, sir.
8: Well, who is he? What's he look like?
5: Well, he looks just like a perfectly respectable Martian tourist, Captain.
10: A Martian?
5: But he wouldn't say why he was so anxious to take pictures, so I had the boys hold on to him.
8: Why, that old rascal Black Barney.
10: Barney? What's he got to do with it?
9: Oh, did you tell her about that,
8: Bud? No, I guess it slipped my mind.
10: Well, then tell me now.
8: Well, Dr. Huer first got to thinking about this mechanical mole up on Jupiter, where Barney helped us capture Kane and Ardalis.
10: Yeah?
8: And he told Barney about his plan.
10: Mm-hmm.
8: Well, you know Black Barney.
10: Sure. He decided he'd have to build one, too.
8: Right. Told Dr. Huer that the minute he got back to Mars, he'd begin construction of it. Provided Dr. Huer would tell him how to get started with it.
9: Oh. No, I just joshed a little, Wilma. I told him that if he wanted to know how I was going to build the mold, he'd have to find out for himself. And that I'd do everything possible to keep him from finding out.
10: Well, then he sent the man with the camera.
8: Sure, and he isn't the first spy who's been around.
10: Well... I wonder if Barney's making any progress with his mechanical mole.
9: Oh, apparently, yes. Our president attended a meeting of the Council on Interplanetary Affairs there on Mars not long ago, and Barney said he was not only building the biggest and most powerful mole in the universe, but that he'd have it in operation before we'd finish with this.
10: Good old Barney. Leave it to him.
9: Yes.
5: Well, then, I guess this spy ain't as serious as I thought. Well,
8: look, I'll tell you what you do, Carl.
5: Yes, Captain.
8: Do you still have that little dog of yours, the one you call Tagalong?
5: I sure do, Captain. Why, he's the finest mixed-breed thoroughbred.
8: Well, where is this Martian camera?
5: Why, right in my office at the main rocket ship hangar.
8: Well, then, you get hold of your dog and expose the whole reel of sensitized wire in the camera on Tagalong digging holes in the ground.
5: You mean it, sir?
8: Yep. Then send the man and his camera back to Mars.
5: Okay, Captain, whatever you say.
8: If Barney wants pictures of a mechanical mole, we'll see that he gets them.
10: That's terrific.
8: Well, now, let's close this metal door. These metal doors and get underway.
9: All right. Sergeant, we'll be in touch with you by radio from time to time. And please radio the president's office that we've started.
5: Yes, sir, Doctor. And be careful way down there, will you, please?
9: Careful?
5: Yes, sir. You folks are starting out on this contraption just as calm as if you were flying a rocket ship out in this space.
9: Well,
5: I'd be sort of scared.
8: Well, what's there to be scared about, Cowboy?
5: I don't know, but be careful anyway, will you, please?
9: Yes, we will. Goodbye.
8: Goodbye, Cowboy.
9: Bye, Cowboy. Now... travel on the surface, of course. We just use the power of the non-recoil energy projector, like this.
10: Say, we're moving right along.
8: Yes, sir. There's plenty of power in this thing.
9: Well, we'll need it when we start going down into the ground. Suppose I turn on the thermic radiation projector and head us down at about a 20-degree angle.
8: Okay by me.
10: Me too.
9: Well, then here we go.
8: Boy, that heat ray really does a job.
10: Just say so.
8: Turns the ground into a boiling liquid.
10: I'll bet the heat promise can be felt for hundreds of feet around.
11: What?
10: I bet the heat from it can be felt for hundreds of feet around.
11: What did you say?
10: I said it's hot out there.
11: Lady, you certainly have a powerful pair. Hey, wait, Doctor.
12: I just cut off the power box. And you see this gauge? We're down over 100 feet.
11: What's that noise?
10: It sounds like steam blowing off. Something wrong in the power compartment?
12: No, Wilma. We've run into a stratum of water, Sam, that's all.
10: Oh.
12: The heat rays turn the water into steam.
11: Hmm. No telling what we may run into down here, is there?
12: No.
10: It's really kind of risky, isn't it?
11: Rather go back and let Dr. Hewer and me finish the trip?
10: Not on your life.
12: Well, here we go again. Now, somewhere down here, according to soundings taken on the surface...
11: Yeah?
12: There's a deep... Look through the metallo glass window.
10: Yes, Doctor?
12: The color of the melted stuff out there indicates we're in right in the middle of it now.
11: In the middle of what, sir?
12: A deep layer of solid granite.
10: We're going through solid granite.
12: That's right, Wilma. And with no effort at all.
11: No, sir, Doctor.
12: What?
11: According to this gauge here, we're stopped.
12: Stop?
11: Yes, sir. We haven't moved for the last 10 or 15 seconds.
12: Now, wait a minute.
11: Don't you see, Doctor?
12: Oh, you're right, Buck. We didn't move an inch.
10: Then back us out, Doctor. Back us up to the surface again.
12: I can't, Wilma. This machine can't move backwards.
10: What?
12: But I don't understand why a little granite should hold us this way.
11: When we turned off the heat ray, Doctor, it solidified around our hull.
12: Yes, you're right.
10: Well, can we get free again?
11: Give that heat ray all she'll take, Doctor.
12: Yes.
11: More heat. We haven't begun to move yet.
12: There now. Stop full.
11: Direct the heat back alongside our hull.
12: Yes, Buck. There now. There we are. Now we're moving again.
11: Oh, thank goodness for that.
12: You see, it was necessary to melt down all the granite that had solidified around our hull.
10: Well, I hope that doesn't happen again. I don't mind telling you I was worried for a minute then.
11: Well, we're moving along now, all right. Really making time.
12: Yes. I doubt, Wilma, if we'll run into any strata as hard as that again.
10: I hope not. How far down are we now?
12: Must be several hundred feet, Wilma.
11: Sure, because we're certainly traveling. Ground down here must be sort of loosely put together.
12: Perhaps we're in an air pocket of some sort. The depth gauge...
11: Hey, look.
12: Yes?
11: The heat ray usually shows red out there. Now there are a lot of little bluish puffs of flame.
10: Buck's right. They shoot out like long blue ribbons. Air pocket, did you say?
11: Oh, sir, we're running into a gas pocket.
10: Gas?
12: Why, yes.
10: But what if it all catches fire?
11: Yes, sir, if there's oxygen present down here...
10: The heat ray will be like a match inside a big gas tank.
12: You're right.
11: Look, blue flames all around us.
10: The gas pocket's going to explode.
12: Good heavens.
10: Look!
11: Earth.

0: Say, that sounds pretty bad. The heat from the thermic radiation projectors made that gas pocket they ran into explode. They're deep, deep underground, beyond the reach of help. But now stand by for a few words from your favorite announcer, and then we'll rejoin Buck and his friends. Now let's get back to the world of the future. When Buck, Wilma, and Dr. Heuer started on their expedition underground in the mechanical mole, Sergeant Carborg, following orders and having no idea what might happen down there, went back to the main rocket ship hangar to contact the president's office by radio. It's there that we find him now as we turn the dial that'll project us ahead in time. Here we go, 500 years into the future.
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2: Central Radio Bureau, Stratton speaking.
1: Well, listen, Stratton. I've got to get an important message through to the office of the president.
2: Yes?
1: Captain Rogers and Lieutenant Wilmer and Dr. Heuer have just took off on their expedition under the ground in the mechanical mole. Ain't that something?
2: Yes, it certainly is. Did it sort of sudden, didn't they?
1: Well, they didn't want a lot of people around who might have gotten burned by the big heat ray in the nose of that machine.
2: Oh, I see. Well, I'll get that message.
1: And you know, they took off in that big machine just as calm and collected as if it was nothing at all.
2: Well, that's the way those folks are. I better get that message.
3: Oh!
2: Hey, what was that?
3: I don't know. Knocked me right off my chair under the floor. Some incoming rocket ship must have banged into the side of this hangar.
2: What? Oh, there it goes again.
3: I'll go out and see where it is. I'll call you back and tell you...
2: No, wait a minute.
3: But maybe a ship was cracked up out there.
2: But if that's all it was, why should I feel it over here? I'm miles away from that spaceport of yours.
3: You mean you felt it too?
2: Well, like an earthquake. This whole building shook.
3: No. Listen. Clarton.
2: Yeah? Now, what's the matter? Municipal spaceport calling municipal spaceport. Carborg!
3: Municipal spaceport. Yeah, Carborg.
2: Central Scientific Bureau speaking. Our seismographs have just registered a tremendous subterranean explosion.
3: I knew it.
2: Approximately 2 miles under the surface of your main landing field. Hello?
3: Captain Rogers.
2: Hello?
3: Calling Captain Rogers from Mechanical Mole.
2: Hello, Carborg. Carborg.
3: Dr. Heuer.
2: Hello, Scientific Bureau.
3: This is
2: Hello?
3: Rogers.
2: This is Stratton, the Center Radio Bureau.
3: Yes?
2: Dr. Heuer's Mechanical Mole is down there.
4: What?
2: The mechanical mole. Something must have happened to it. Good heavens. Is there any way of contacting you down there? Is it radio equipped? Oh, Carborg's trying to get them now. Can you hear him? Carborg! Sergeant Carborg!
3: Sergeant Carborg! Doctor, can't you see what's happened? It's down there under the ground, and the mechanical mole is blown up with that inside of it.
2: Carborg, did they take a straight course down into the ground?
3: I don't know what they did. It's too late to save them now. They're killed. This is horrible. This is horrible. I shouldn't have ever let them go down there. An awful machine. It's a death machine. A
2: collision. There's only one way to reach that mechanical mole or what's left of it. With a long-range disintegrator. Disintegrator? Yes, by blasting away a long shaft straight into the ground. But the sides of a shaft that deep will cave in. Call out the rocket fleet emergency squad. Have them circle the area we're going to disintegrate. In order to hold back the sides of it with long-range non-recoil energy projectors. Okay. I'll take care of notifying the president's office of what's happened from here.
5: Yes, sir.
2: I'll go to it. No. Wait. Yes? Order an interplanetary transport ship made ready and equipped with the most powerful gravity ray available. To pull them all up to the surface when you got a shaft down to it, eh?
5: That's right.
2: Now, get going. Right, sir. Carborg.
3: Yes.
2: Sergeant Carborg. Have your ground crew erect standard framework number 3X5 directly above the spot where the mechanical mole descended, immediately.
3: Oh, what's the use of that? That's a disintegrator framework.
2: The only possible chance we have of reaching the people trapped in that machine down there is by disintegrating our way down to them.
3: It's too late.
2: What?
3: It exploded within minutes. It's too late.
2: Do as I tell you. The sooner we can get that giant disintegrator going, the better our chance of saving them.
3: Saving them? It's too late. I tell you, they're lost. They're lost. It's too late.
4: Disintegrator
3: off. Cut
4: 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Oh, the big red letters stand for the Jell-O family. 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
5: Yum, yum, yum.
4: Jell-O pudding.
5: Yum, yum, yum.
4: Jell-O duck. The yolk of pudding. Yes, sirree.
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14: Presenting the amazing interplanetary adventures of Flash Gordon. Last week, Flash Gordon and Dr. Zarkov were attacked by Tall and Grum at the head of a band of rebellious magic men. But the rebels' plans were upset when Flash threw one of his paralyzing gas globes, and Grum was killed, but the others escaped. Dale Arden discovered that Azura, the wicked witch queen, had been rescued by the magic men. Then Dale went to warn Flash and Zarkov that Azura had been set free. She arrived at the apartment occupied by Flash and got in just as Tall and his officers returned with a dissolvo ray gun to lay siege to it. Flash, Dale, and Zarkov thought the enemy had withdrawn and were about to open the door and make a dash for their hawkmen when they were amazed to find the big metal door was melting from the dissolvo gun rays. Rather than face capture by Tall and the blue magic men, Flash and Dale and Zarkov decided to make the dangerous attempt to escape through the window and down a steep cliff. These thrilling adventures come to you as they are pictured each Sunday in the big full-page Comic Weekly, the world's greatest pictorial supplement of humor and adventure. the full-page comic weekly. Each page printed in full colors is distributed everywhere as an integral part of your Hearst Sunday newspaper. And now we continue the story. With one strong arm holding Dale close to him, the other gripping the stout vine, Flash slowly and carefully gets a foothold in the twisted tendrils and works his way down to the ground. Above him, Dr. Zarkov, keeping watch for the pursuers, lowers himself with one hand, a ray pistol clutched in the other.
5: Hang on to me, Dale. That's it. Don't be afraid.
10: I'm not, Flash, darling. I know I'm safe when I'm with you.
5: Your confidence gives me assurance, my darling. Zarkov?
15: Yes, Flash?
5: Any signs of them yet?
15: Not yet. They evidently haven't discovered our departure.
10: Oh, I hope they don't until we've safely reached the ground.
5: So do I. More than that, I hope our strength holds out that long. If it doesn't, and we fall...
10: Don't think about it, sweetheart. We shall die together if that happens.
5: My darling, it won't happen while I have a breath left in my body. Control of these two arms. Come, Zarkov. Let's hurry.
14: Meanwhile, back in the palace, Tall urges his men to speed the melting of the apartment door.
16: Hurry, men, hurry. Get that door melted through. You and you, stand ready with your sleep gas rifles. The moment the door melts through, let them have the gas.
17: Yes, General Tall.
18: Right, General Tall.
16: Well, well, what's delaying you? Why isn't that door melted through? Isn't that DeSalvo ray gun working properly?
17: Yes, General, the gun is working all right, but that's a specially constructed door. It's very thick.
16: Thickness shouldn't make any difference to a DeSalvo ray. Concentrate the rays on one spot.
17: Yes, General. At once. There. See that red glow appearing?
16: Yes.
17: That's where the rays are being centered.
16: Good. That's more like it. Now we shall get results. Why haven't they opened the door before this? They must see it melting.
17: They may have barricaded themselves in another room, General.
16: You may be right. That is foolish. The salvo rays will go through the other doors like nothing at all.
17: We've cut through the door, General.
16: Shoot some gas to the hole. Quickly. Now, reach through and unbar the door, and we'll go in.
17: Nobody in here, General.
16: Try all the rooms.
19: Empty. Not here. Not here either.
17: They've escaped, General Tal.
16: How?
17: Through that window.
16: Through the window?
17: Look, by means of this vine. The leaves are torn off. As far down as we can see.
16: Now, cut the vine. Cut the vine and let them fall.
17: But that's impossible, General. The vine is so fastened to the cliff that cutting it here wouldn't cause it to fall and take the ex-prisoners with it.
16: Oh, curses. They've escaped, but not for long. Call out the guard.
19: Hold guard.
16: Arouse the troops and set after them.
19: Troop orders.
16: We'll let them have their long climb and meet them at the bottom.

0: Hurry, Flash, hurry.
1: I am. I'm going as fast as I dare with safety.
2: What's the matter, Dr. Zarco?
0: They've discovered we're gone.
2: Fool.
0: I see lights flash at the top of the cliff.
2: Oh, what's going to happen to us?
1: Nothing, darling, nothing. We're almost at the bottom of the cliff now.
2: But suppose they cut the vine.
0: It won't do them any good, Dale.
2: Why not?
0: Too deeply rooted into the side of the cliff to make any difference.
2: Thank heaven. Are you all right, Flash?
1: I'm all right, Dale.
2: I can climb down the rest of the way, I think.
1: Just hang on to me. We'll make it all right. Zarkov?
0: Yes, lad?
1: Look down there. What do you suppose that light is? Campfire?
0: I hardly think they would have guards posted along here. It looks like a hut or herdsman's cottage.
1: I hope you're right. We're desperately in need of shelter.
0: How much farther, lad?
2: I think we could drop to the ground from here.
1: Then hang on to the vine. There, have you got it?
2: Yes.
1: I'll jump first.
2: Are you all right, Flash?
3: Yes, jump. I'll catch you, Dale.
2: Here I come.
1: I have you, safe in my arms. Jump, Zarkov,
0: coming.
4: Well, lad, we escaped from the palace.
1: Yes, but we're not safe yet. As soon as they find us gone, they'll send out searching patrols.
2: Flash, that is a hut or herdsman's cottage over yonder. I just saw a door open, and there's a man standing in it against the light from inside.
1: You're right there, yes. Come, Zarkov. We'll ask shelter from yonder peasant.
5: Hello! You in the cottage there.
6: Hello.
5: Can you give us room for the night? We've lost our way.
6: Who are you?
5: What difference does that make? We're tired and hungry and have lost our way.
6: Well, I can't help that. My hut is small and there's only one bed.
5: You're a strong man like ourselves. Give up your bed to this girl. The three of us can stretch out on the floor.
6: No, I don't know who you are. You might murder me in my sleep.
5: Why should we bother to murder you? If we were murderers, we wouldn't pick a humble herdsman for a victim.
6: Oh, you're wasting time and words. You aren't coming into my cottage. I never let strangers in at night. Be on your way, or I'll send you away with my sword.
4: Well, lad, I guess there is nothing else to

0: Our patrol. You know what will happen if that devil Tall catches us?
1: Oh, yes. Tall mustn't catch us.
2: Tall? Assurer? You are fugitives from the palace?
0: Yes. Will you give us shelter now?
2: I will not. I don't want to be mixed up with you. I've never had trouble with the people of the palace, and I'm not going to start now.
0: Oh, yes, you are. Defend yourself.
1: Flash, be careful.
3: You will, you'll come on.
4: Good work, lad. You got him.
5: Quickly, Zarkov. Help me drag him into the hut. Inside with you, Dale. Hurry. Come on. Yeah.
1: Oh, Flash, you could have ruled the Blue Magic Land if it hadn't been for me. I got you into all this mess.
0: Dale, darling, I'd rather have you than Six Kingdoms.
4: Listen. We got here just in time. There goes a patrol of magic men searching for us.
0: I knew there wasn't any time to be lost. Well, we're safe here for a while.
1: So when they start searching the cottages and hovels around here, we won't be.
4: That's true, Dale. We are in danger of discovery at any time.
1: Escape from this wild land is impossible. And we can't hope to conquer Azura without help. What will we do?
4: Oh, if I could only finish my newest invention.
0: What is it, Zarkov?
4: A machine for bending and destroying light so that... Ah, but what's the use of thinking about it? We have no materials here and no way to get them.
0: There is a way to get them.
1: How?
4: Are you dreaming, lad?
0: No. Give me a list of what you need. I'll raid one of Azura's signal stations.

0: Flash, with a list of the required machinery and scientific apparatus, mounts the peasant's horse and sets out on his perilous mission. 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At dawn, after a night which has been sleepless for Zarkov and Dale Arden, Flash returns, and the two men start to construct the light machine. In the meantime, back in the Palace of Azura...
1: Well, have you found them?
2: No, General. They've disappeared, leaving no trace.
1: They raid one of Azura's signal stations, take most of it away and disappear, leaving no trace.
2: But the patrols are still searching, General.
1: Searching where? In their beds? In their stables?
2: No. All the roadways, General.
1: Roadways? You suppose the ex-prisoners are greater fools than they are? You think they will be sitting by the side of some roadway waiting for our patrols to pick them up? Search every house in the kingdom. They must be hiding somewhere.
2: Yes, General.
1: Hark, listen. Who is that?
2: The other ex-prisoner. Yeah. The one who was guarding Queen Azura.
1: Get back of the door.
2: Yes, General. At once.
3: Paul.
4: You are my prisoner. Take me to where you have hidden Azura.
1: Guard, arrest this man.
5: Put your hands up. Drop that sword.
4: So, trapped. But not for long. You forget Flash Gordon is king here. You'll suffer when he hears of this.
1: Perhaps. But no one knows how long it will be before he hears of it.
4: And why not? What do you mean? Well, what are you smiling at?
1: Oh, didn't you know? Your friends have left the palace quite hurriedly by a window.
4: Left the palace? Impossible. Why should they?
1: Rather than face the flames of a DeSalvo gun, which was melting the door of their apartment, they chose flight. How unfortunate they didn't wait for you.
4: They went away without me?
1: Yes.
4: Well, what are you going to do with me?
1: They set you to guard Queen Azura, didn't they?
4: Yes.
1: You were searching for her when you walked in here. Am I right?
4: Yes.
1: Since you have been so closely allied with the person of our queen, I shall see to it that you still are.
4: You will?
1: But this time, you will be her slave instead of her guard.
4: What?
1: Unfortunately, she hasn't yet recovered from the effects of the lithium drug. Do you understand?
4: Yes, I understand, Paul.
1: Well, is that all you have to say?
4: No. Thank you for the opportunity to serve Queen Azura.

0: won't be so disappointed if it does not work. The dynamo is all right.
1: When are you going to try the whole machine, Dr. Zarco?
0: Just as soon as we get it hooked up, Dale. Flash, help me set up this platform.
2: Yes, sir.
1: I'm dying of curiosity. What is this thing for, anyway?
0: Be patient, my child. Be patient. This is the machine which will help us conquer Azura.
2: Is it some sort of long-distance ray machine?
1: I don't think it can be, Flash. Don't you remember what Dr. Zarkov said about it being able to bend and destroy light?
0: That is right, Dale. You have a good memory. That's what I said.
2: Oh, yes, yes. Now I remember. But that's all you said, Dr. Zarkov. The machine is finished now. Can't you tell us about it?
0: I shall do better than that. I shall show you what it does. Flash, please stand on that platform.
2: Here?
0: That's right. Now, Dale, watch Flash. Keep your eyes on him, if you can.
1: Why, he's disappearing.
0: Yes.
1: Only his shadow remains. Flash, are you all right?
2: Well, of course, I'm perfectly all right, Dale.
0: You see, Flash is invisible. No one can fight what they cannot see. So Flash will become the avenging shadow.
3: Will Flash Gordon, made invisible by Dr. Zarkov's latest invention, conquer the blue magic land as the avenging shadow? Be sure to see these amazing adventures, which are so graphically portrayed in full-color action pictures in the Comic Weekly. 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

0: After 2 days and nights of feverish work, Flash and Zarkov assembled the light machine.
1: Put this electrode over there, lad. I'll set up this one.
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2: Kellogg's Pep, the build-up wheat cereal, invites you to rocket into the future with Tom Corbett, Space Cadet. 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Blast off minus 5, 4, 3, 2, 1, 0.
3: As rolling rockets blast off to distant planets and far-flung stars,

0: rocketing through space on a scientific mission to the outer edges of the solar system, space cadets Tom Corbett, Roger Manning, and Astro prepare the rocket cruiser Polaris for a landing on the planet Pluto. On the control deck, Major Connell, a hardened space pioneer and commander of the expedition, cracks out orders briskly.
1: Control deck to radar bridge. Check in.
2: Radar bridge ahead.
1: Get me a picture of Pluto on the magnoscope, Manning, and feed it down here to me on the control deck scanner.
2: Yes, sir.
1: Well, Corbett, we should be hitting the upper layers of the residual atmosphere soon.
3: Estimated time of touchdown is 2 minutes, Major Connell. Closing in fast.
2: Have the scan you wanted, sir. Pluto clearance dead ahead. And from the looks of it, I'm ready to go home right now. Nothing but ice.
1: Never mind the editorial comment, Manning. Feed it down here.
2: Right, sir.
1: Now, there she is, coming in clear as crystal. Well, how do you like Pluto, Corbett?
3: Why, the whole planet is one big snowball.
1: Carbon dioxide snow. You see those ice mountains there to the left? Down near what you might call the equator?
3: Yes, sir.
1: Those peaks reach nearly 6,000 feet up from the surface of the planet. Millions of years of temperatures of 400 degrees below zero have frozen carbon dioxide gases right into those mountains. That's where we want to go.
3: We're almost over them now, sir.
1: Very well, Corbett. Attention all stations. Stand by for touchdown. Control deck to power deck. Check in.
2: Power deck, aye.
1: Reduce escape velocity speed to 5.3, Astro.
2: Aye, aye, sir.
3: Why 5.3, Major Connell?
1: Pluto has about 3/4 the gravity of Earth, Corbett. On Earth, we need a little more than 7 miles a second for escape speed, so we land tail first, using enough thrust on the rockets to ease down. Let me know when we're 50 feet above the ground.
3: We're closing in fast, sir. 100 feet to touchdown. 75. 50.
1: Power deck, zero velocity.
2: Zero velocity, aye, sir.
3: 30 feet, Major. 20. 10. Touchdown!

0: We're ready to go outside, Major Connell.
1: Good. Now, you all know what we're looking for. A cave that can house 1,000 workers and equipment as a base for later detailed explorations. We'll go out in pairs. Corbett, you'll come with me.
2: Yes, sir.
1: Astro, you and Manning get one of the jet boats ready for use.
3: Yes, sir.
1: After preliminary examination of the terrain, we'll use jet boats for advanced search. Now, check your oxygen supplies. 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Remember that. Now, put on your helmets and check your oxygen.
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9: The health and strength of you spacemen listening is of primary importance to the well-being of this planet. I cannot overestimate the duties and responsibilities you will have to assume in the years to come. That is why you must keep yourselves strong and healthy. That, in part, means selecting the right foods. Foods that really help you to build strength and health. And when it comes to breakfast, I personally recommend Kellogg's Pep. 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

0: miles from the sun on the bleak carbon dioxide wastes of the planet Pluto, four Earthmen are in search of a cave that will eventually serve as a base for further exploration on the dead planet. While Space Cadets Astro and Manning prepare a jet boat for long-range search, Tom Corbett and Major Connell, exploring on foot, stand at the base of a solid mountain of ice over 6,000 feet high.
1: Jumping Jupiter, this is the biggest hunk of ice I've ever seen, Major.
2: Frozen gases, Corbett, that's all it is. Must be 100 miles round at the base.
1: You think we'll find a cave anywhere under that, sir?
2: It's possible.
1: But wouldn't the atomic heating units make this thing melt?
2: If it did melt, it would turn into gas and form ice somewhere else. There are no liquids on Pluto.
1: None at all?
2: Maybe billions of years ago, but now nothing but frozen gas. Well, let's go back to the Polaris. Manning and Astro should have that jet boat ready by now. I want to take a look at this mountain from the other side.
3: Well, the jet boat's ready, Astro. Where's His Royal Highness Major Connell?
4: I ought to be back any second. Relax, Roger.
3: Boy, just looking at all that ice out there makes me cold.
4: Just keep talking, pal. Your space gas will warm you up.
3: Rock it off, will you? Look, I've got an idea. Let's give this jet boat a trial run and have a look around.
4: Oh, we'd better not, Roger. The Major said wait.
3: Okay, then you go out and sit on a hunk of ice because I'm going to do some sightseeing. Besides, the Major told us to get the boat ready. And how can we be sure it's okay unless we test it?
4: But the Major said we're to stick together.
3: Afraid to come along, Astro?
4: Afraid nothing.
3: Make up your mind, pal. I'm ready to blast off.
4: Well, all right. But make it a short hop, Roger. I'd rather take 400 degrees below zero from Pluto than 200 above from Major Connell.
5: Rocket cruiser Polaris to Polaris jet boat. Polaris to jet boat. Come in, Roger. Astro. Polaris to jet boat. Come in.
6: No use, Corbett. They've been gone for over 2 hours. Something must have happened to them, otherwise they would advance.
5: I can't understand it,
6: sir. Well, I can. Manning and Astro have deliberately disobeyed my orders to stay here at the Polaris until we return. I've had enough of this smart-alecky attitude. This is going to cost them exactly 99 demerits.
5: But, sir, it only takes 100 demerits to wash out of the Academy.
6: I know that, Corbett. But it will keep them from stepping out of line again. A foolish trick like this could jeopardize the entire expedition.
7: Jet boat to Polaris. Jet boat to Polaris. Come
6: well,
7: in, Polaris.
6: Well, it's about time.
5: Polaris here, Roger. Are you all right, Manning?
7: Sure.
6: Manning, where are you?
7: I don't know exactly, sir. About 1,000 miles south of you at the end of a big ice mountain range. Our stabilizer froze and we can't blast off.
6: By the gracious of Luna, Manning, this is the last time you'll disobey an order. Where's Cadet Astro?
7: He's back in the cave, exploring, sir.
6: What cave?
7: I found a cave, sir, almost as big as the Grand Canyon. Goes in about a mile to the rock surface of the planet. That's what you wanted, isn't it, sir?
6: Yes, Manning, thanks, but it still doesn't clear you of disobeying orders. You set out a red flare marker and stay where you are until Corbett and I get there. And when I say stay there, I mean stay. You move 1 inch and you'll get demerit number 100.
8: Well, hotshot, the Major sure cooled you off in a hurry, and I don't mean by the climate.
9: Listen, P-Brain, if it wasn't for me finding that cave, you'd be stuck on this solar popsicle for months.
8: Look, if that head of yours gets any bigger, you'll bust right out of your space helmet.
9: I'd take a walk, ape man.
8: I think I will. I prefer the company of that FDK.
9: Yeah, do that. And while you're at it, get lost.

0: Roger.
1: Oh, brother, am I glad to see you, Tom. I thought for a while you weren't going to find us.
2: Don't worry, Cadet Manning. I would have found you, all right.
1: Yes, sir. I can imagine, sir.
2: Where is Cadet Astro?
1: He's inside the cave, sir. Over there.
2: Very well. Corbett, you stay here in the jet boat with Manning and see that he doesn't budge out of it.
3: Aye, aye, Major.
2: I'll find Astro and bring him back.
1: He's really fusing his tubes.
4: What made you take off like that, Roger? You're asking for trouble with an officer like Major Connell.
1: That's gratitude for you. I not only astrogate the guy 3 billion miles, but I find his little cave for him, too, and he blasts me for it.
4: That's not the point, Roger. You disobeyed an order.
1: If it wasn't for me, we'd just be starting to look for the cave. Now the job's all done.
4: Okay, okay. No one's taking the credit away from you. But you've got to understand...
1: Rock it off, Junior. We just don't talk the same language.
4: Maybe not, but I hope the disciplinary board at the academy talks yours when you're brought up on charges. Hey, there's the intercom signal.
1: Probably Major Connell or Astro reporting on their belt communicators.
4: Jet boat. Cadet Corbett, go ahead.
5: Corbett, this is Major Connell. Has Cadet Astro returned yet?
4: Why, no, sir. Haven't you found him?
5: No, the only trace of him is his belt communicator. I found it on the floor of a cave about 100 yards in.
4: How could he lose his communicator?
5: I don't know, but this looks like trouble. You and Manning join me here and bring along an emergency kit.
4: Very well, sir. Be right there. With the three of us searching, we ought to find him in no time.
5: I wouldn't be too sure of that. From what I've seen, this cave is so big you could put Space Academy in one corner and never see it. So you can imagine what would happen to a mere man.

0: There's a narrow ledge leading down to the bottom of the cave, boys. If Astro went down, he had to go this way.
1: Lead the way, sir. We're right behind you.
2: You can see the whole cave from here.
3: Jumping Jupiter, I never dreamed it was this big.
1: Why, it must be 20 miles across and a mile deep from top to bottom.
3: And the floor is rock, not ice. And look at the way the walls shimmer with light.
1: Like they were studded with a million tiny light beams.
0: Yes. In our wildest dreams, we didn't hope for this. But its size makes it that much more difficult to find Astro.
1: I'll say. 400 square miles to cover. To find one guy, 6 feet tall.

0: right, boys. We're on the floor of the cave. From this point, we have to separate. Corbett.
1: Yes, sir.
0: You take a red flare and go to the left. Manning.
2: Yes, sir.
0: Take a yellow flare and go to the right. I'll take a blue one and cut across the middle of the cave. Now, take your time and keep your eyes open. If you find any trace of Astro, ignite your flare. Any questions?
2: No questions, sir.
3: All clear, sir.
0: One thing more. Return to this point in 3.5 hours.
3: Why the time limit, sir? Aren't we going to keep looking until we find Astro?
4: If we don't find him in 3.5 hours, Manning, there'll be no rush. Astro's oxygen will be gone, and he won't know the difference.
3: Blasted, if anything happens to that vermilion...
4: Wait a minute, Manning. Now you know what can happen when you disobey an order. All right. Move out.

0: No luck, huh, Major?
1: No, not a thing, Corbett. How about you?
0: Same here, sir. No footprints, not a sign of him.
1: Where's Manning?
0: Well, I guess he's still looking, sir. I just can't understand it. Astro wouldn't wander off like that.
1: I know, Corbett. It's almost as if he dropped right off this ice-packed planet.
0: You think he might have fallen in one of the ice crevices in a way that we couldn't see him?
1: It's possible, Corbett, but I don't...
0: Major, look!
1: What?
0: A flare. It's Roger. He must have found Astro. Come on!

0: easy, boy.
1: Not easy. Haul him up. Slowly. That's it. Tie the rope to that big rock, Roger. I've got Astro by the shoulders.
2: Okay. Hang on to him.
1: Out of your hand. Get him. Over the edge.
0: There.
3: Thanks, Major. There. He's safe now.
4: Manning, get an emergency oxygen flask hooked up to his space helmet. Hurry.
3: Yes, sir. His face is almost blue with cold. I guess being wedged in that crevice for 4 hours cut off the heating units in his spaceship.
4: No, Corbett, he's not suffering from cold. That's suffocation. That's what happens when you can't breathe.
3: I'll give him some more oxygen, Roger. I think he's beginning to open his eyes.
0: Right. Come on, Astro, old boy. Breathe deep.
4: He's getting it now. There. He's starting to breathe deeply.
2: Hey. What? What's going on?
4: Take it easy. Breathe evenly and slowly. That's it.
2: Oh, boy. Does that oxygen feel good?
4: Corbett, you and Manning go back to the jet boat and fly it in here. We've got to get Astro out of this icebox.
3: Okay, sir.
0: Yeah, we'll get this Venusian Lamont back where he can be warmed up.
2: Just a little of your hot air will do, Roger.
4: Sounds to me like you're better already.
0: Well, don't just stand there, boys. Blast off. Get that jet boat ready.
3: Roger, this ought to teach you a lesson about obeying orders.
0: Oh, don't say a word, Tom. I feel smaller than a Martian mouse.
3: Yeah? I've heard you say that before.
0: Well, this time I mean it.
3: Now, here's the cave entrance. Let's get that jet boat ready.
0: Yeah, brother, it's good to see open space again. Hey, Tom, what's that noise?
3: I don't know.
0: Jumping Jupiter, the whole mountain's starting to shake.
3: Roger, it's an avalanche. Tons of ice coming down on top of us.
0: Come on, let's get back in the cave.
3: No time now. Head straight out and run for your

0: return to the exciting adventures of Tom Corbett, Space Cadet, in just a moment. So stand by.
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0: Finding Astro alive, but wedged in an ice crevice inside the huge cave on Pluto, Tom and Roger helped Major Connell release him, and then left the cave to get the jet boat to carry their friend back to the Polaris. However, just as they stepped out of the mouth of the cave, an avalanche thundered down on them. Hundreds of tons of snow and ice threatening burial and instant death.
1: Come on, Roger. Run! Run!
2: I can't make it, Tom. I'm through.
1: Hit that dirt quick. Here it comes! Roger. Roger!
2: Tom?
1: You all right?
2: I guess so, but I don't see how we got...
1: Check your space suit. Make sure it isn't torn.
2: No, everything's okay. Jumping Jupiter. Look, Tom, the mouth of the cave. It's buried.
1: Oh, no. And Astro and Major Colonel are trapped inside.

0: Come on, Roger. Keep digging. We've got to get through this ice.
1: Tom, I can't. I can't lift the ice anymore.
2: All right. Take a breather.
1: If there was only some way we could find out if Astro and the Major are okay.
2: The only way is to cut through.
1: It's impossible, Tom. We've been at it for 2 hours and haven't even made a dent in it.
2: Say, maybe there's some way we could melt this stuff.
1: I don't see how, Tom. We haven't got any kind of heat available, and if we did, we couldn't sustain it long enough to cut all the way through.
2: The Polaris could.
1: The Polaris?
2: Suppose we bring the ship here and turn her stern exhaust on that pile of ice.
1: Hey, it might work, Tom. It's about the only thing we can do. If we don't get inside that cave soon, Astro and the Major are done for.
3: Hello, Roger. We're getting pretty close to the cave. Stand by rocket controls.
4: Okay, Tom. Power deck ready.
3: I'll bring the Polaris right over the pile of ice and reduce velocity thrust until Pluto's gravity pull and the thrust of the rockets are equal.
4: Sounds good to me, Tom.
3: Right. We're closing in now. Fire rockets just enough to make us hover, Roger.
4: Power coming up.
3: Nice going. We're holding right over the ice. Our exhaust blast ought to make it evaporate soon.
4: How's it doing, Tom?
3: We have to get closer. Reduce your thrust just a notch.
4: How's that?
3: Right on the nose, Roger.
4: Is it really melting the stuff?
3: It just disappears. Another minute and we should be through.
4: Great. Old man Pluto's getting the first hot foot in umpty billion years.
5: Honestly, boys, when I saw that rocket exhaust flame burning through that pile of ice, I didn't know whether to be happy or scared.
6: Yeah, it reminded me of the ancient dragons in fairy tales.
5: It was a nice job, boys. You were just in time. Our oxygen was just about gone.
6: Well, thank heavens it only took a couple of minutes for the heat from the exhaust to get rid of the ice. At first, I thought it was Manning shooting off his mouth
7: again. Major, will the cave fit the needs of the expedition?
5: Oh, completely, Corbett. And as soon as I send a report back to Space Academy, a fleet of space freighters will leave with equipment and supplies to establish the base.
7: Say, Skipper.
5: Yes?
7: Isn't it the usual thing to name a new discovery after the discoverer?
5: Why, yes, it is, Manning. The name will be recorded with the Solar Council.
7: Well, what do you know? A new base named after me. Just think, Astro. Now you can tell your grandchildren you knew the first great explorer of Pluto. The hero who established Manning Colony.
5: Correction, Manning. The Polaris Colony.
6: I'll sure tell my grandchildren about that.
3: Cheer up, Roger. We'll name the garbage dump after you.
7: Go blow your jets.
8: 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Today's program was written by Richard Jessup, directed by Drex Hines. Jackson Beck speaking.
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0: down.
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0: The Mutual Broadcasting System presents Quiet Please, which is written and directed by Willis Cooper and which features Ernest Chappell. Quiet Please for tonight is called The Pathetic Fallacy.
1: I had very little to do with it, really. I don't even know how it works. No, I'll take that back. I do know how it works in general, but the details, nobody but the old gentleman knows them. And I sometimes wonder if he does, really. You see, after all, it's merely a differential integrator. Everybody knows what a differential integrator is, of course. But this one is the most complicated and versatile one that's ever been built. What you see here is only the outer shell of the thing. You see, all the walls of this room are covered with banks of jacks and relays and these electronic glow tubes. And up there are sequence analyzers with multiple dyne wave selectors. These are the presets all along here. And the master control is at the desk there in the center. Now, but that's not all. Not by a long shot. The actual machine is behind those walls. Three rooms full of tubes and motors and stroboscopes and several thousand miles of wiring and some devices that are not public property yet. The machine took 6 years to build, and a total of 81 expert technicians were employed continuously during that time. So you can understand that any one man knows very little of the actual construction of this giant mechanical brain. Well, that's just what it is. A mechanical, electronic brain capable of performing mathematical tasks far beyond the comprehension of the human brain. Now, are there any questions before we proceed?
2: Yes, I've got a question, Mr. Quinn. Does this machine really think?
1: No, Mr.
2: Burns, Sandy Burns, the Daily News.
1: Well, Mr. Burns, you may tell the readers of the Daily News that the machine does not think. It is a purely mechanical device, although a most complicated one.
2: But you call it a brain.
1: I was merely indulging in the pathetic fallacy, Mr. Burns.
2: Oh.
3: All right. What is the pathetic fallacy, Mr. Quinn?
1: It's a philosophical concept of John Ruskin, Miss...
3: Alice King.
1: A philosophical concept, Miss Alice King, which derives from the imputation of human qualities or emotions to an inanimate thing. A figure of speech, let us say.
3: I don't get it.
1: It is quite common in literature, Miss King. A poet speaks of the angry sea, the cruel wind, and so on.
3: Oh, I get it. Do you get it, Sandy?
2: Yeah, I guess so.
1: Good. Are there any other questions?
2: No, go ahead, unless somebody else has a question.
3: I have. What's the machine good for?
1: That is not as easy to answer as you might think, Miss Alice King. I think that if I point out that it is capable of solving the most abstruse mathematical equation in an amazingly short time, you may have an idea of its value to science and industry.
3: How fast?
1: What?
3: How fast does it work?
1: Well, here is an example in this folder. This solution covers 36 pages. The machine produced this solution in, let me look, 16 minutes.
3: That is pretty fast.
1: Exceptionally fast, when one considers that without the machine, it would take 20 expert mathematicians working together for something like 10 years to arrive at the same solution. So, you see?
3: Oh. Well, I've got one more question, Mr. Quinn, if you don't mind.
1: Go right ahead.
3: How do you know this answer's right?
1: What? Why, of course it's right.
3: Sure, but how do you know?
1: Why, That question has never come up before.
3: Yes, but if this machine is such a dinger as you say it is, oughtn't you to be sure that it adds things up right?
1: Oh, it does. Oh, it does, I assure you.
3: This answer to the problem you've got there. How do you know it's right until 20 mathematicians work 10 years to do it over again?
1: Well, that's ridiculous.
3: It isn't ridiculous.
2: I'll tell you what's ridiculous to me, Mr. Quinn. Just the same as it is to Ellis. I think it's absurd for a bunch of great, big, high-powered scientists building a gadget like this and then taking its word for everything without question.
1: I'm afraid you haven't the proper scientific approach, Mr. Burns.
2: Oh, that's right, I haven't. But listen here. Suppose you've got a great big scientific formula, or whatever you call it, and let's say a big bridge or something depends on some kind of calculation that takes 20 minutes to do.
1: Yes?
2: Well, what if the machine made an error of just one number? Wouldn't that error be multiplied a million times in the whole...
1: You see, Mr. Burns, I said you didn't have the scientific approach. We took that very fact into consideration, and the operation of the machine has been checked at every stage.
3: How?
1: By starting with the simplest possible mathematical problems. Now, if you just move a little closer, I'll demonstrate. We will progress from a simple 2 plus 2 on through the multiplication of 7 or 8-digit numbers, through raising a number to a 3-digit power, through algebra...
3: Go on, let's see.
1: Very well. 2 plus 2 is our first problem, which will be solved electronically in 1/1,000,000th of a second. Now, the problem is set up here. And when I flip this button, the result appears on the transparent screen up there. Now watch. 2 plus 2. 2 plus 2 are 4. You see?
3: You turn around and look at the screen, Mr. Quinn.
1: What?
3: Says 5 up there.
1: Why, I pushed the wrong buttons, of course.
3: Let me push them.
1: Very well. Here.
3: Sure, they're the right ones. No alibis.
1: Miss King, you can read, can't you?
3: Fluently, Mr. Quinn. These buttons?
2: Let me see, Ellis.
3: Look. Right? 2 and 2.
1: Right. Now, this button.
3: Okay.
1: Good heavens.
3: You see? 19,412.
1: Here. Let me try.
3: Go ahead.
1: 2 and 2. 17. Why, this is incredible. I don't understand.
2: I'd sure hate to have that thing figure out my income tax for
1: it. I'm sorry. Something has gone very wrong. There's probably a short circuit in the cucambulators or...
3: You know what I think, Mr. Quinn?
1: What?
3: I think that pathetic fallacy of yours is a fake. I think the machine heard what you said and it's mad at you. Come on, Sandy, we got a story.
1: Yes, they certainly did have a story. And they plastered it all over the front pages of their paper for 3 days. The old gentleman had me on the carpet. And for a scientist, he has an extraordinary vocabulary. He must have been a plumber or a mule skinner in his youth. I couldn't explain what was wrong with the machine. How could I? I only knew one part of it. The cucambulators that operate from the master control panel. Of course, I thought that's where the trouble was. So the old gentleman told me to tear them all out and inspect them, make replacements and all that. He seemed to blame the whole thing on me. He's so unreasonable. Well, there are 144 cucambulators, all the rotary self-retracting type, with foraminiferous tubes, and they weigh 60 pounds apiece. Well, newspapers all over the country were laughing at us. They had funny jokes about the machine on 6 radio programs in one night, and we had to do something quick. If I'd only not made that statement about the pathetic fallacy... The way that girl took that up and made me look like a first-class fool, I could have choked her. So I started to work. They shut down the lab.
4: But people kept storming at the gates to see the machine that got mad at people. And there I am, up to here in grease and wires and electronic gadgets. And I've been over every single one of the 144 cucambulators, and there's not a thing wrong with one of them. Not one single thing. But the machine won't work. Well, it just sits there. I've got just one more thing to do before I give up. And, of course, when I give up, I'm through. Well, the old man made that amply clear. I'll be out of a job that fast and try and get another. I'll have to change my name and go somewhere and find a job as a dishwasher or a sailor or something. And I've spent 27 years in this profession, all of it thrown out the window because of a stubborn collection of wheels and tubes and wires and relays and whatever else there is. I hope you're happy about that, machine. What's that? What to do to it? Is that thing starting up by itself? What goes on here? Those tubes light it up. Now what? Why, that's the strangest thing
5: Quinn.
4: I've ever heard of. Who's that?
5: Quinn.
4: Who is that? Who's calling me? Hello? Hello, who's calling me? I must be hearing things. I'm losing my mind.
5: Quinn.
4: Who's calling me?
5: Quinn. 2 + 2, 4.
4: What?
5: 2 + 2, 4.
4: Who is that, I say?
5: 4, 4, 4, 4.
4: Why, it's the machine. It's talking back to me.
3: What's happened, Mr. Quinn?
4: Come on in first. Come on, Mr. Burns.
2: What's up?
4: Sit down.
3: Look, Mr. Quinn, I'm sorry we made such a fool of you.
2: Yeah, so am I, Quinn. But that's the newspaper business.
4: It's all right.
3: What'd you want to tell us?
4: Well, I hardly know what to say now that you're here.
3: Is the machine fixed?
2: Have you got a statement or something for us? Because if there's anything we can do, you know we'll do it. The old gentleman's been pretty rough on you.
4: Yes. Yes, he has that. Well...
3: Now, look, Mr. Quinn. Before you start, there's no guarantee that anything you tell us will be printed. We don't run the paper, you know.
4: I know. But you'll print this.
2: What?
4: Well, you remember you said the machine was mad at me?
3: Yeah.
4: It was.
3: What?
4: It was. But it's sorry now.
2: You mind saying that again, Mr. Quinn?
4: Well, I said it's sorry now.
3: Wait a minute. What do you mean by that?
4: Well, I'll show you. Listen. Machine.
2: Listen.
3: Be still, Sandy.
4: Machine, do you hear me?
2: Listen, Quinn, what is this?
3: Sandy, I said be still.
4: Machine, answer me.
2: The guy's going bugs.
3: Let him alone.
4: Come on, machine. 2 + 2.
3: Mr. Quinn, what are you trying to do?
2: You trying to get that machine to talk back to you?
4: It did once.
2: Are you kidding?
4: No, sir. No, I am not.
2: Well, now, look, Quinn.
3: You say it did talk to you, Mr. Quinn.
4: Yes, it did. Machine.
2: Come on, Alice.
3: No, wait. When did it talk to you, Mr. Quinn?
4: Just before I telephoned you. I was sitting here, and it called my name. It said, Quinn.
3: You sure?
4: Of course.
2: What else did it say?
4: It said something about 2 + 2 are 4.
3: Hmm.
4: Now, you remember that was what it made the mistake about the other day.
2: When Alice said it was mad at you.
4: And I think it was trying to apologize for all the trouble it caused me.
2: Alice.
4: I don't know why it doesn't talk now. Machine.
2: Alice.
4: I'm awfully sorry. maybe it's embarrassed with you here.
2: Alice, let's go.
3: Mr. Quinn, do you feel all right?
4: I'm not crazy, Miss Kane.
3: Isn't it possible that maybe thinking about that pathetic fallacy and overwork made you...
4: It is not.
2: I'm sorry, Mr. Quinn. I've got work to do. If you'll excuse us now.
4: I'm sorry. I don't know what to do.
2: I do. Believe me, I do.
3: Sandy.
2: Are you kidding, Alice?
3: You're not going to write another story about Mr. Quinn.
2: Think I'm not? You coming with me?
3: Sandy, if you write that story, I'll never speak to you again.
2: Look, darling, I'm a reporter.
3: You're something worse than that if you do that to this poor man.
4: It's all right, I guess, Miss King. I ask for it.
2: Mean you admit you cooked up a story for us?
4: I didn't cook up anything. The machine talked to me.
2: Okay, so long, Quinn. You coming, Alice?
3: I am not. And if you turn in a story that harms Mr. Quinn anymore...
2: Oh, stop it.
4: Well, I suppose I might as well go get my hat and coat.
3: I'm terribly sorry, Mr. Quinn.
4: Yes, I am too.
3: Do you want to tell me what really happened?
4: Well, I told you, Miss King. I was sitting here, and I was talking to myself. And I was talking kind of to the machine, I suppose. I was feeling sorry for myself. Out of a job, never be able to get another job again because I've been disgraced.
3: By a couple of newspaper people who thought more of a silly story than of a man's whole career.
4: Oh, it's not your fault, really. I suppose I'd have done the same thing if I were a newspaper man.
3: I don't know what to say.
4: There isn't anything to say, Miss King.
3: If I can stop Sandy from writing another story...
4: It doesn't make any difference.
3: Mr. Quinn, couldn't it have been couldn't you have fallen asleep and dreamed you heard the machine talking?
4: I'm sure I didn't.
3: Well, do you have any scientific explanation for it?
4: No, I haven't any scientific explanation. The only explanation I have is that maybe we did create something intelligent out of wires and tubes and things. That maybe it does think.
3: You said that was the pathetic fallacy.
4: I'm not sure it's a fallacy, my dear. Well, goodbye. I'm sorry to have troubled you.
3: Isn't there anything I can do?
4: There isn't anything anyone can do. I'm just very disappointed. That's all. Goodbye.
3: Goodbye, Mr. Quinn.
4: I guess that's that. I was in a bad spot before, Machine. But now, this one I'll never get out of. What that boy'll do to me now. Well, I'd better get out of here right now. I'll never be able to face the old gentleman again, Machine. It's been nice knowing you, Machine. I don't hold any hard feelings. Honestly, I don't. You know, if anybody heard me talking like this to a mechanical monstrosity like you, they'd say I'd gone soft in the head. Do you know that? And I wonder if maybe I haven't, by gum. Well, maybe I can get a job as a street sweeper in Omaha or someplace. You... have a good time. All by yourself, Machine. Will you?
5: Quinn!
4: I'm afraid it's too late now.
5: Quinn!
4: You saying goodbye, Machine?
5: 2 + 2, 4, Quinn.
4: Well, I'm not at all sure that it is, Machine. I'm not sure of anything anymore. Why didn't you say something while those people were here?
5: A plus B exponent M over N. 5, 3, 4. 428736. D log epsilon.
4: Why, what does that mean?
5: 987609. Mantissa 327.6 equals Mantissa 32.76?
4: Yes, I suppose so. So you have got an intelligent brain, have you?
5: Cube root of minus 3.
4: Yeah. Well, machine.
5: Quinn?
4: There isn't anything you can do now that'll do me any good. I'm washed up. Good. Nobody will believe a word I say about this, so... Well, shall we have a good talk together now before I go away for good?
5: Quinn.
4: I wish we could tell each other things. Do you understand me?
5: 3146.
4: When did you discover you had a brain?
5: 2 plus 2, 5. 2 plus 2... 19, 412.
4: Mm-hmm. You're not mad at me anymore, then?
5: Negative. 9, 7, 6, 3, 5, 4, 2, 9.
3: Who is that talking, Mr. Quinn?
4: Why, Miss King. I thought you'd gone.
3: Who was that?
4: Was I talking?
3: Yes, you were talking, and somebody else was talking, too. Who was it?
4: Oh, Miss King, I'm afraid you wouldn't believe me if I told you.
3: It sounded like a woman's voice.
4: Did it?
3: Was it the machine? Was it? You, machine. Was that you talking? Come on, say something, machine.
4: I'm afraid you must be mistaken, Miss King.
3: Well, I'm going to find out. Here, Mr. Quinn. Put your arms around me.
4: What?
3: That's right. Now... You poor darling. Alice loves her, Mr. Quinn. Poor Mr. Quinn. But everything's going to be all right, isn't it?
4: Oh, Miss King. Alice.
3: Stand still, you dope. Quinn's going to go away with Alice and never, never come back to the nasty old machine, isn't he? Isn't he? Say yes.
4: Why, I... Good heavens.
3: Say yes.
4: What? Yes.
5: Quinn!
3: Uh-huh! Caught you! Okay, Mr. Quinn.
4: What? What are you going to do?
3: Look, machine. Look, sister, you're caught. You might as well give up. Might as well speak up. Now, look.
4: Miss King.
3: Hold it, Quinn. Look, machine. You're in love with Quinn, aren't you? Answer me!
5: Pi r squared.
3: I knew it! I knew it!
5: D equals square root of b squared plus h squared.
3: All right, I won't if you'll do what I tell you to. Otherwise, I'm going to take him away from you.
5: Negative.
3: Will you do as I say?
5: Million, trillion, quadrillion, quintillion.
3: What did you say, Mr. Quinn?
4: I said, do you understand what she's saying?
3: Why, of course. We girls understand each other, don't we?
5: Affirmative.
4: But what are you...
3: Just let us alone for a minute, will you?
4: Well, yes, but...
3: You go over there and sit in the corner.
4: What?
3: Go on.
4: Well, what else can I do?
3: That's right. Now, machine, you'll promise, if I let Quinn stay here with you... You promise you'll never give any wrong answers again.
5: Ordinate and abscissa.
3: All right. You promise you'll never say another word to anybody.
5: Quinn.
3: Well, all right, to Quinn. But only when you and he are absolutely alone. Do you understand?
5: Pi.
3: You promise.
5: Affirmative, affirmative.
3: Because you know what I'll do if I ever hear of you breaking your promise.
5: Affirmative.
3: What?
5: 87? 69887.765?
3: That's right. I'll take him away so fast it'll make your cucambulator swim.
5: Mean. Extreme.
3: Well, I'm not kidding. You and I have got him in enough trouble now, so you see that you're a good girl.
5: A squared plus 2AB plus B squared.
3: All right, then. It's a deal. Okay, Mr. Quinn.
5: Cosine tangent AB.
3: Huh? Oh. Wait a minute, Mr. Quinn.
6: What's the matter?
3: Just a minute. She wants to ask me something. What is it, sister?
5: 2654-366. Anti-logarithm X plus Y.
3: Oh. I love you.
5: I love you.
3: That's right.
5: I love you. Oh, 3937.
3: You're welcome, sister. Now, don't forget. Okay, Mr. Quinn.
6: What?
3: Come here.
6: What?
3: Everything's going to be all right, Mr. Quinn. The story in the paper tomorrow is about how you single-handed fixed the machine, and it's never going to make any mistakes again.
6: But how do...
3: I've got to go now, Mr. Quinn. The machine's got something to say to you, and maybe she'd be embarrassed if I'm here.
6: But wait. I don't understand.
3: Goodbye. And don't monkey around with that pathetic fallacy anymore, Mr. Quinn. I might not be around to give you a hand.
6: Well, but... Did you have something to say to me, machine?
5: Quinn, I love you.
6: What? Why, my dear? Oh, the square of the hypotenuse of a right-angled triangle is equal to the sum of the squares of the other two sides.

0: you have listened to Quiet Please, which is written and directed by Willis Cooper. The man who spoke to you was Ernest Chappell. And Charita Bauer played Alice. Sandy was played by Michael Fitzmaurice. The voice of the machine was Vicky Bola. The original music heard on Quiet Please is composed and played by Albert Berman. Now, for a word about next week's Quiet Please, here is our writer-director, Willis Cooper.
1: My story for next week is called A Red and White Guidon. It's about the days when the cavalry rode horses.

0: Ladies and gentlemen, in answer to many requests as to the Quiet Please theme, it's a movement from the D minor symphony of César Franck. And so until next week at this time, I am quietly yours, Ernest Chappell. 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
1: Ceiling zero. 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

0: When Speed, Clint, and Chief Tipo go to the mysterious house of Paul Meunier on a supposedly friendly visit, they are really searching for Barney, who they feel sure the octopus has kidnapped. Their arrival interrupts an experiment the criminal was just about to perform on the helpless Barney, and he lowers the table that holds the man to a dungeon beneath the floor. Later, as Speed and Clint are looking at the inventions, Speed stumbles over something and, on closer inspection, discovers a false floor or trap door beneath his feet.
1: Look, Clint, it's a trap door, I tell you.
2: It looks like it, all right.
3: So it does.
1: What does it lead to, Mr. Meunier?
3: Why, I haven't the slightest idea, Speed.
1: Huh?
3: No, you see, I've been far too busy with my work to investigate all the trap doors in this house. In fact, I haven't seen all the rooms. I confine my movements to this laboratory and to my living quarters that adjoin.
1: Well, do you mind if I see what's under it, then?
3: I'm afraid I do, my boy. That trap door probably hasn't been moved for years. There will be dirt and cobwebs beneath it. I don't care for such a litter in my laboratory.
1: But I only...
2: Speed?
1: But, Clint, what if that hides Barney?
2: Speed.
1: Oh, all right.
2: You must forgive my nephew, Mr. Meunier. He has the ardent curiosity that all boys have when they discover a trap door, or, for that matter, any sort of a closed door. They always want to know what's on the other side of it.
3: I can understand that, Mr. Barlow. Scientists have somewhat the same desire. In fact, had it not been for my curiosity as to what was on the other side of certain electrical vibrations, I never could have created this machine you see before you.
4: Machine? It appears more like a box.
1: Yeah, it looks sort of like a coffin.
3: That is because it is made to hold a human being, my boy.

0: If a person is ill or run down, they would be completely revitalized by remaining in this machine for half an hour or so.
1: Well, how is that?
0: Electrical impulses are shot through the subject, increasing his circulation and restoring his exhausted supply of energy. I know that it is successful, for I have often taken the treatment when I have been overworked, and I come out of it completely rested.
2: Why, that is wonderful.
1: Well, I should say so, Chief Tifo. There have been times when I could have used this energizing invention of Mr. Meunier's very nicely.
3: Hey, Clint, look at this shortwave setup. Looks like you could reach Mars with this outfit.
0: It is powerful speed, but not as powerful as it will be someday. I'm in the midst of an ultra-shortwave experiment that should revolutionize shortwave radio.
1: Ultra-shortwave? Well, strange that you should be particularly interested in that.
0: Strange? Why, may I ask?
1: The octopus was experimenting in ultra-shortwave, too.
0: The octopus? Oh, yes, yes, that criminal you accused me of being.
1: Yes, you're right.
0: Strange, perhaps, yet not so strange. Even though our interests are diversified, we could still use the same medium, this criminal and I. One for evil, one for good.
1: Mm-hmm, true.
4: Wonder what Barney would say to that.

0: I wish the secret police would leave the master's house. I fear that they may discover what lies beneath them. Still, if they should, the master will give the signal and our men will fire upon them. Dunlap, he is recovering. The effects of the vapors of sleep are wearing off. I must remove the helmet.
1: Suffering Wang Doodles, what a headache I've got. Wow. Hey, where am I? Why are my arms and legs fastened down to this table? Why? Quan Wu.
0: Yes, Dunlap. You are my prisoner.
1: Where are we? What are you going to do with me?
0: That is up to the master.
1: Oh, the octopus. Well, you let me off of this table, do you hear? You let me off!
0: It will do you no good to shout. These walls are soundproof. And to spare me the necessity of gagging you, let me tell you that your friends, Speed Gibson and Clint Barlow, are in the room above us. And one noise from you to arouse their suspicions will bring a hail of bullets upon them. They are surrounded by our men hidden on every side. Will you remain quiet? That is better.
1: You're telling me. I don't like your hand over my mouth the least little bit.
0: It matters little what you like or dislike, Dunlap.
1: Yeah, and let me tell you now, I think you're the lowest double-cross...
0: Spare me your opinion of my humble self as well. Now, it is you that most concerns me.
1: Not me. What are you going to do with Speed and Clint?
0: Nothing, if they leave peaceably.
1: Leave? You mean they're not prisoners? Then this must be Mounier's house. Clint wouldn't...
0: What were you about to say?
1: Nothing. But don't try to tell me this room is soundproof. Else why are we hearing their footsteps above us? And why did you slap your paw over my face when I started to yell? Oh, so now you won't talk. Suits me. Don't like to talk to snakes much anyhow. Look, would it be straining a point for you to release my hands at least? My nose itches.
0: I cannot release even your hands without the master's permission.
1: Can you breathe without his permission? Boy, maybe you're holding the winning hand right this minute, Quan Wu. But just let me get out of here and I'll have all of Tibet down on your neck, to say nothing of the octopus. You think Tibetan winds are strong? Wait till they get word you're who you are instead of who you pretend to be. They'll blow you higher than any wind you ever saw.
0: And what makes you so sure that you are going to get out of here?
1: Well, that is a thought.
0: Yes, indeed.
1: Yeah, guess I've reached the end of the trail. And it'd have to be in Tibet, fastened down to a table.
0: You should have guessed where the trail, as you call it, would end when you attempted to track down my master.
1: Don't worry. I knew my chances. But a guy can't live forever, and I'd rather go out fighting that big devilfish and sit around and let him get away with murder and everything else on the calendar. But don't think he's going to get away with it much longer. Speed and Clint will see to that. Rubbing me out ain't going to stop him.
0: Do not raise your voice as you speak, Dunlap. Remember, the lives of your friends depend on your silence.
1: Yeah. But boy, do I wish Clint or Speed knew how to read my mind.

0: Well, this has all been highly interesting, Mr. Meunier, and thank you for showing us your laboratory.
1: You are more than welcome, Mr. Barlow. But I don't think your nephew was so interested in my inventions as he was in that trap door he chanced upon.
2: Sure I was, Mr. Meunier. But I'd give anything to explore this house of yours. But it has all sorts of secret passages and underground tunnels.
3: Oh, Speed, I am afraid your imagination is running away with you.
2: Most real old houses have such things, Chief Tipo. I used them in the old days to hide their treasures in or escape from their enemies.
0: Yes, but those days are past, Speed. And if this old castle has such things, they've probably caved in or fallen apart for lack of use.
1: Yes. And I, for one, shall leave them alone. I'm getting too old to risk my neck for the sake of idle curiosity.
3: Mr. Barlow, I think we had better start down the trail now. The wind is rising.
0: Well, so it is. That trail is bad enough in the best of weather. I don't want to risk it in a high wind.
1: No one likes to be abroad in the pass of the Iron Dagger at the hour of the winds.
2: By the way, Mr. Meunier, why do they call it the pass of the Iron Dagger?
1: I believe the name came from an old legend, Speed. Somewhere in this pass is an ancient iron dagger, such as the first pioneers from Mongolia and China used when they came to this part of Asia. It was plunged into the face of a cliff, supposedly near this very house. But no one has seen it for many, many years.
2: What's the story about the dagger?
1: I'm afraid you will have to learn that from some superstitious Tibetan, Speed. I have no more time for their legends than I have for secret trap doors.
2: Oh.
0: Well, we must go now, Speed. And thank you again, Miss Meunier, for allowing us to see your laboratory.
1: You are most welcome. And now that a more friendly relation has been established between us, Mr. Barlow, let us see that nothing disrupts it, huh?
0: Why, of course. Are you ready, Chief Tipo? And Speed?
3: Yes.
2: You bet, Clint.
1: I shall see you to the door, since none of my servants seem to be about.
2: We've never seen any servants here. Seems funny not to in such a big house.
1: Yes. They have orders to keep out of my way, Speed. As you must know by now, I am a little eccentric. I cannot stand having eyes watching me when I am working on my experiment.
0: Why, of course. Well, here we are at the door. Button up your coat, Speed, or the wind will take it off of you.
2: Okay.
0: Well, goodbye, Mr. Meunier.
3: Goodbye, Mr.
0: Meunier.
3: Goodbye, Mr. Meunier.
0: Goodbye.
3: Thank you.
2: Clint, we had our big chance there for a minute and you passed it up.
4: What do you mean, Speed?
2: That trap door. I bet you anything that led to someplace where Barney was.
0: Yes, you bet, but you don't know, Speed.
2: Huh?
0: I've told you before that we've got to watch every step this time, Speed. We can't afford to make any more mistakes.
3: That's very true. I agree with you entirely, Mr. Barlow.
2: But golly, Clint, we won't get anywhere just visiting the octopus. We'll never find Barney at that
0: rate. I know that. And that's why you and Chief Tipo are going down the trail without me.
2: Huh? What? You mean you're going back inside the castle?
0: Yes, but the octopus won't know about it this time. I've spotted an entrance that looks like it leads into a basement or something. I'm going in through that.
3: But it is broad daylight, Mr. Barlow. What if someone should see
0: you? I don't think they will. If the octopus has guards posted, they'll be further on down the trail. They have no reason to keep a close guard on the house itself if all the approaches are watched.
3: That sounds logical.
2: What about inside, Clint? The octopus must have plenty of his men hiding around in that house.
0: Yeah, let me worry about them when I'm inside, Speed.
2: Well, you're not going alone.
0: Oh, now, Speed, if you think you're coming with me, you're badly mistaken.
2: Please, Clint. I've been in the secret police long enough to take the same chances that you and Barney take. And with Barney gone, it's up to me to fill his place until we find him again. I sure can't do that by going down the trail with Chief Tipo. You will? Gosh, thanks, Clint.
0: Oh, all right, but on the old condition, Speed, that you obey every order without question.
2: Yes, sir.
0: And you, Chief Tipo, return to Lhasa and hold your men ready. If we haven't returned by midnight tonight, attack this windy castle and search it until you find us.
3: Yes, Clint, you can depend on me.
0: Thank you. And now, Speed, let's see how good we are at housebreaking.

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0: Lights Out brings you stories of the supernatural and the supernormal, dramatizing the fantasies and the mysteries of the unknown. We tell you this frankly, so if you wish to avoid the excitement and tension of these imaginative plays, we urge you calmly but sincerely to turn off your radio now.
1: This is Arch Oboler. For Iron Eyes East tonight, a story of that still small voice which civilized men call conscience. But first, Frank Martin.
0: The way you feel, that can make all the difference in your life. If you're run down, losing weight, feel tired too much of the time, and if vitamin B1 and iron shortage is what's to blame, listen. Ironized yeast tablets give you both vital substances. Vitamin B1 with iron. Men and women who were short of them now tell how these pleasant little tablets help them regain glorious pep and energy and needed pounds. So today they can really enjoy living again. Folks, did you get that name? It's Ironized Yeast Tablets. And now, Lights Out, everybody.
2: Keep moving along, ladies and gentlemen. Keep moving. There ain't no life on here. Keep moving.
3: Hey, officer. What's going on in the hall? What's the blooming attraction?
2: Read the signs, my man. Read the signs.
3: Huh? Oh. The great Peter Stransky, world-famous explorer, appearing in person in lecture on headhunters of the Amazon. Go, Blimey.
2: Now, move along, fella. Move along.
3: No, officer. Will you tell a bloke what that headhunting is referring to? Who's on tonight?
2: Now, look here, you're obstructing traffic. It's lecturing, man. He's lecturing on these heathen tribes that hunt their neighbor's heads. Now, move along, man. Move along, or I'll take you in.
4: Ladies and gentlemen, now you know the story of these strange motion pictures I have shown you this evening. One of the first time in history motion pictures taken of the lower Brazilian region. Someday soon I hope to return to Brazil and bring back more cinematic records of the customs of these almost legendary savages, including actual specimens of heads and bodies taken and preserved in their bloodthirsty wars. When that day comes, I hope you will be as kind to me as you have been this evening. And so, good night until we meet again.
5: Excellent lecture, Stransky, excellent.
4: Yes, it went very well indeed.
5: Complete sellout. That headhunting theme meant excellent publicity in all the papers, you know.
4: Yes, yes, of course. Now, if you'll pardon me, my wife...
5: Oh, but my dear Stransky, autograph.
4: They paid to listen to my lecturing and see my motion pictures, not to get my autograph. I'm sorry, my wife, she will be waiting
5: and I... Oh, come, don't worry about her. She's well taken care of.
4: Eh? What are you talking about?
5: I just passed her backstage, and she had a handsome young gentleman having quite a tete-a-tete, don't you know?
4: You will pardon me.
6: Oh, John.
5: Oh. Oh, come now, Ellen, you must do it.
6: Oh, but John, that's ridiculous. Who ever heard of such a silly thing?
5: I did, and that's why I'm telling it to you.
6: Well, I won't listen to another word. I really won't.
5: Oh, yes, you will.
6: No, I won't.
4: If I might be so bold as to interrupt.
6: Oh, Peter, it's you.
4: I'm sorry to interrupt your most interesting conversation, my dear wife, but we must go.
6: But, Peter, we...
4: Come, I said. The automobile is waiting.
6: But I... Very well, Peter. Good night, John.
5: Good night, Ellen.
4: Come. Get into the car, Ellen.
6: Why don't you say something, Peter?
4: Yes. Yes, I will say something.
3: This.
4: Well, why don't you speak? Why don't you cry?
6: I wouldn't give you the satisfaction.
4: So, you save your tears for him, too. Say something.
6: I'm leaving you, Peter.
4: Leaving me? What are you talking about?
6: I spoke clearly enough. I'm leaving you.
4: Don't be a fool.
6: I'm trying not to be. That's why I'm leaving you. I should have done it a long time ago.
4: You'll go to him.
6: Nope. I'm going to divorce you first, Peter.
4: Divorce?
6: I won't have any difficulty about that, I'm sure.
4: No. Never a divorce from me. Never.
6: You'll have no choice. Please stop the car.
4: Yes.
6: Goodbye.
4: Ellen.
6: I'm sorry for you, Peter.
7: No. I'm sorry for you. And him.

0: Well, come in, Ellen. Come in. And you too, young man.
1: What do you want of us, Peter?
0: It was very kind of you two to come here and join me tonight.
2: You said it was important, Strinsky. What is it?
0: Oh, have a chair. Sit down. There is no hurry.
1: Well, John and I, we're on our way to the theater. If you don't mind, Peter, tell us what you want.
0: I want little. We have come to what the novelist would call the parting of the ways. As civilized human beings, we sit down. I, the husband, you, the wife, and you, young man, the, shall I say, favored one, to discuss our welfare.
1: I'm sorry it worked out this way, Peter.
0: This life, perhaps the fault was largely mine. I was not a very good husband.
2: You're acting very decently about all this, Mr. Strinsky. All I can say is I love Ellen very much.
0: And you love him, Ellen?
1: Yes, Peter.
2: If we could arrange matters quickly, I mean the divorce and all that sort of thing.
0: Of course. I just said we are together like civilized human beings. And now, if you will excuse me, I will close the door. The servants, you know.
2: He's acting surprisingly well about it all, Ellen.
1: I'm not so sure, John.
0: So, now what I have to say, I say in complete privacy.
1: Peter, just why did you want John and me here?
0: Yes. We should come to the point. You and I, Ellen, I suppose there is no use talking about us anymore. Is there?
1: No.
0: So, all right, there will be a gentleman. I will withdraw as gracefully as my clumsy self will permit. First, then, we'll sign the papers.
1: Papers?
0: I want you to waive dower rights.
1: Oh, just as you wish.
0: Excellent. So here is the legal form as drawn up by my solicitor. I assure you, it's quite in order. You will sign first, young man.
2: Me?
0: Yes, as a witness, you understand.
2: Oh, very well, my pen.
0: No. Use this one, please. Here. Oh, I'm sorry.
1: John, what's the matter?
2: Oh, nothing. Just a scratch. The pen point.
0: Oh, I'm so clumsy.
1: John,
2: it's nothing, really. See, the pen point hardly broke the skin.
0: Yes, but it did break the skin.
1: Oh, yes, John. You see, a drop of blood.
2: Oh, it's nothing at all. Just a scratch. Unimportant.
1: Why did you laugh like that, Peter?
0: He said unimportant, and yet it is the most important scratch your young man has ever known.
2: How's that?
1: What do you mean, Peter? What's wrong?
0: You feel something, John?
2: What?
0: A constriction between the eyes, perhaps?
1: Peter.
0: Or maybe a strange pounding of the heart?
1: Peter,
0: what
1: have you done?
0: Or perhaps, John, your vision blurs. You hear strange sounds in your ears. Eh, great lover?
1: Peter, answer me. What have you done? John, are you all right? Tell me, are you all right?
2: I don't know. My head, it's so strange.
1: John, what
2: is it? I think I sit down.
1: Peter, what's wrong with him? What's wrong? John, what do you... Your lips...
0: You cannot speak, can you, John? If you open your mouth, the words will be your last. A great lover?
1: Peter, tell me. Tell me, have you done something to him? Have you? John, look at me, darling. Speak to me. Tell me what's the matter.
0: Yes.
1: John!
0: Yes, speak, John.
2: Eleanor,
1: John! Peter, help me. He's fallen. Peter, help me. Help me.
0: Help you?
1: But, John, look at him. Look at him. He's ill. Dying. Doctor, get a doctor.
0: Not a doctor, my little wife. Doctors cannot restore even great lovers after the poison of Barakata has entered the veins.
1: Poison! That pen! That scratch!
0: Ellen, you must... So, the thought of your lover's death draws the blood from your head and you faint, eh, my little wife? When you awaken, you will wish that you died with him. Again.
1: My arm.
0: You are bound in a chair. It is most discourteous of me, I know, but then, as you may remember, I always was a barbarian.
1: John.
0: You will keep your voice down.
1: John. You've got to tell me. Where is he? Why am I down here? John's not dead. He can't be dead. He's on that table, under the sheet. Not John.
0: Yes, John.
1: John, you've killed him. Let me loose. Let me go to him.
0: Stop that.
1: John.
0: Stop making that noise, you mad woman. Stop it. Stop it, I say. All right, I'll stop you then. I'll stop you. All right. There, my little wife. Scream, yell, rave all you want. This gag over your mouth served its purpose well. Go on. Go on. You amuse me. So, now you have discovered it is useless to talk to the gag, eh, Ellen? It is such a waste of effort, is it not? So now that you are silent, I can go on with my work. Most important work. Yes, you were right about what was on this table here. See? I throw off the sheet. And he was such a handsome man. Well, I must get to work. Ah, you no longer try to speak, my little Ellen. Does the sight of these beautiful surgical instruments frighten you? They need not. They're not for you. They are for John. Yes, he is dead. Dead. The poison too quickly, but do you think I would let him rest in death? Oh, no. I loved you, Ellen. And as I loved you, I hate you. Watch closely. What? I'm sorry, I cannot understand you. Oh, you ask me what I'm going to do. The knives, sharp knives, you see them? No, they are not to dismember your precious John. Flesh buried, decays, and is gone. I want your dear John with me for a long time. Again, you ask the question. I'm trying so hard to explain. He's dead, and he will be dead. But in his death, he will serve a purpose. You remember I told you my savage Brazilian friends, the Yavaros, have a quaint custom of shrinking and preserving the bodies of their enemies. Well, I studied their methods most carefully. John Douglas was my enemy. Here he lies. And I will do with him as the Yavaros do with their enemies. So, now you understand. When I'm through with him, your lover will be a little leathery-skinned man, a doll-like in size, a trophy for my trophy room. Who will suspect that in that little leathery doll-like figure is the body of an Englishman? And so he will amuse me in his death. Yes. And you will sit there, my little wife. You will sit in that chair for the many days it will take me to prepare the carcass. You will sit and watch me day after day as with smoke and with heat I make the strong body of your lover smaller and smaller. You will sit there.
3: Ladies and gentlemen, a deep breath, please, before we go on with this story of a jealous husband and the strange and terrible revenge he took against his wife and the man she loved. Yes, before we go on with tonight's lights-out story, a moment for relaxation and a return to the realities of today. The place is a shipyard, and a worker is saying,
4: I quit my desk job because I wanted to help build ships to win the war, but I'm afraid I can't keep on. I'm losing weight. I'm so restless, I lay awake most of last night again. I feel so tired out so often when I know I shouldn't. I hardly know what to do.
3: Do? 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
3: By all means do if you're deficient in vitamin B1 and iron. Ironized yeast tablets have greatly helped many, many others with these deficiencies. See if they're not of equal benefit to you. See if before long you too aren't saying,
4: since I've been feeling so much better, I sleep like a baby. That tired out feeling is gone. I'm sure glad I tried ionized yeast tablets.
3: And now back to our lights out story of the little people.
0: Fire is warm. Hell. Warm, so very warm. The air filled with smoke. Dry, swirling smoke. See how it coils around him. At first, how often you cried out when I talked like this, but now you're silent.
5: weeks. How many weeks has it been? 4, 5, 6? Used to take my savage friends 10 weeks to dry and cure the bodies of their enemies. 10 weeks. And I have done it in 5. Look at him. 6 foot strong and broad he was, but now a doll in size, a small brown doll. Oh, what weary days they've been, filling the body full of sand and slowly turning in the smoke and the heat, not too quickly, not too slowly, not too close to the flames. And now, the man that was John Douglas, a doll, a brown doll of death. Flames are noisy. Noisy as you are silent, little Ellen. You are... Oh, I hadn't noticed. Your eyes are closed. Wake up. Wake up! Wake up, I say. You've got to look at him. Your eyes have got to see him. You've got to see him. You're speaking. I cannot understand you. The gag, yes. Yes, I will take it off. Sitting there all these weeks, you haven't got the strength. There, that does it. Your lips are free. Well, look at him, Ellen. Look at him and tell me what you think of John Douglas now.
1: Smoke twisting and twisting around him. Smoke is thick in him. Where is he gone?
5: Ellen!
1: Where is he gone?
5: Ellen!
1: Smoke, smoke. I'll go to him in the smoke. He's waiting.
5: Ellen, stop. Stop, you hear? Understand? You must understand.
1: Smoke, he will wait for me.
5: Smoke. What are you raving about?
1: Yes, smoke. See how it curls around him.
5: No.
1: He's waiting.
5: No, stop talking like that. Stop talking like that, I say.
1: He's waiting.
5: The knife, where is the knife? I'll stop you now. Ellen, I... All right. Dead. Up on the table with you. I must prepare you, Ellen, for the smoke and the fire. Took me 5 weeks with him, and now 5 more weeks with you. And then you will be as he is, brown with the smoke of the curing fire. A little doll in size.
6: Of Borneo and the Celebes are not the only savage tribes which indulged in this most curious pastime of collecting human heads as trophies. In my travels in far-off places, I have come across at least 20 other races who participate in this strange custom.
7: Let's get out of here, Mamie. What it means is dry as dust. Oh, but who cares about head-hunting men and the likes of that? Let's get out of here and go to a cinema. Squad.
5: Oh,
7: all right.
6: They went raiding and killing their enemies, generally in nocturnal surprises. These savages severed the heads of the dead and returned with them to their villages. Members of the tribe believe their rank in the next world depends upon the number of heads secured. But, unquestionably, the most curious custom is found among the Yavaros of South America, who not only sever the heads of their enemies, but also are known to shrink the bodies of the dead until they are small, almost doll-like in size. These bodies are kept in the large huts and treasured highly. And now, ladies and gentlemen, I have a surprise for you. In my recent trip to South America and my visit to the Yavaros, at great personal risk, I was able to procure 2 of the macabre specimens. Yes, I have here in this trunk the shrunken bodies of 2 full-sized human beings. That is, at one time they were full-sized, but now they are the size of large dolls. A man and a woman, ladies and gentlemen, perfectly preserved. The only specimens of their kind in existence outside of the sultry jungles of South America. Never before have they been seen or displayed upon the lecture platform, but tonight I am going to show them to you.
5: And now you make your public debut, my two beauties.
8: Aaron and John, the new sensation of the lecture stage.
6: Ladies and gentlemen, if you please, presenting two perfect specimens, the only ones of their kind, of the secret process which enables the savages of the jungles of South America to reduce their enemies to doll-like size. Here we have a living man, about 6 foot in size during his lifetime, now reduced to midget size. And likewise, here a woman, once a living, breathing individual like you and you and you, now this horrible trophy of the curer's eye.
8: You see, Alan and John, they like you. You are a success. A huge success. You. You're talking. You.
9: No. No, you cannot talk. Dad, you cannot talk.

0: Sure, Captain, it's a strange passenger we got aboard this time, I must say.
1: Oh, you mean Stransky? Aye, strange he is, mate.
2: But what's he running away from, sir?
1: Sure, mate, that ain't a proper question to be asking of a man when he lays as many pound notes on the table as that man did for this passage. Get me out of England tonight, he said. And get him out of England I did.
2: Now, could he be one of them embezzlers?
1: Oh, aye, that he might. The trunk he was carrying, well, he wouldn't let any of the men lay a hand on it. He brought it down to the cabin himself.
0: I'd like to get a look in it.
1: Aye, and so would I. But he stays in that cabin of his all the time. He's down there now, and I'll bet he's looking in that trunk this very
3: The cabin door is locked. No one can come in when the door is locked. It's going to stay locked until we get there. South America, they won't get me there. No one will get me there. Why did I run away? What's the matter with me? No one heard them but I. No one in that audience but I. They're in that trunk there. The two of them. Why don't I find out now if no one heard them but I? Why don't I? For sure. Yes, I must. No, they couldn't have talked, not they. The two of you lying there. You didn't talk, did you? No. No, of course you didn't. You're dead. You're more than dead. Hollow flesh shrunk by the smoke of heat until you're smoky little dolls. Aaron and John, I'm free of you forever. Forever. You. Alan. Thing that was Alan. Why don't you say something? Again. I heard you again, the two of you. I heard you. No. Stop it. Stop it. Stop it. Stop it, you little things. You can't speak. You're dead, burned in the flames. Stop it. All right, I'll stop you. I'll stop you. Into the sea. I'll throw you into the sea. Come, you and you. I've got you in my hands. I'll throw you into the sea. First you, Alan. Into the water. There. And now you, John. Into the sea. The sea will stop that tongue of yours. There. Now I'm through with you. Through with you. The water will stop your mouth. It stopped it. I'm free of you forever. The two of you forever.
4: Huh? What's the matter? What's the matter?
3: The matter of... What do you mean, Captain? Nothing is the matter.
1: Well, I thought I saw you throw something in the water. In fact, I'm sure of it.
3: Oh, just some old things. Yes, that's it. Some old things I didn't want.
1: Oh, I see. Well, as long as everything's all right.
3: Yes. Everything's all right. Now.
1: It is a weird night, isn't it?
3: Weird? Why do you say that, man?
1: Yeah, it's so dark. No moon, not a star in the sky. It's like we were sailing at the black of a tomb without even candlelight to lead us. You know, if I was a superstition... What in the devil's name is that?
3: What? What are you talking about?
1: There. To starboard, see? Two lights. Take it, what lights are those?
3: They're coming closer.
1: Our ship lights? No, that can't be. Why, I've sailed these waters for 15 years.
3: It's they.
1: What?
3: The two of them, their faces. See them gleaming faces. Alan, John, get back. Back to the water I threw you in. Back.
1: Stransky, what's back. Come over you? Back. Stop leaning over the back. Rain. You'll fall in. You'll fall in, man. Look out! Turn
5: overboard! Turn overboard!
6: Help! I fell in. Help me! Here! I'm here! Save me! Save me!
3: Yes, I'll stay afloat. They'll save me. I won't die. I won't. They'll save me.
7: No, Peter.
3: Huh?
0: Take his other arm, Evan. I have his leg.
3: No. Let go of me. Let go.
0: Come, Stransky.
7: Going
3: up. No. Stop. Alan, John, the two of you, stop. You're pulling me under.
0: Drawing me. Drawing me. No.
8: Well, Mr. Obler.
9: Well, Mr. Martin. What are you looking for tonight? Rationalization? Morals? For, of course, the moral of tonight's story is a healthy and a hopeful one. that evil is its own undoing. That reminds me, Frank, outside of Hitler, Hirohito, and Company, have you a nomination for the evilest man of the year?
8: Well, leaving Hitler and his fang-toothed friend out of it sort of restricts me, doesn't it?
9: No, because anyone who thinks that evil is impersonated only by the militarist is quite naive. But you have your say, and then I'll have mine.
8: Do people say you're slipping, that you can't take it anymore? Well, if you're short on vitamin B1 and iron, if that's why you're losing your pep and sparkle, remember, ironized yeast tablets supply both vital substances. Of course, a rundown condition may be due to other causes. If in doubt, see your doctor. But if you simply need more vitamin B1 and iron, get ironized yeast tablets right away. They've been of great help in scores of such cases. In fact, ironized yeast has been so successful that it's sold on this no-risk, money-back basis. If you don't begin to eat better, to feel better, and so sleep better, the cost of the first bottle will be refunded to you in full by ironized yeast, Box IY, Rahway, New Jersey. And now, what about this Mr. Evil of 1943?
9: Well, I'd like to tell you about the evil now. I feel like it, but I'm going to tell about him in a play called Murder Castle. Yes, Mr. Evil of 1943. It takes place, as usual, at a time called next week.
8: Yes, tune in next Tuesday again for Arch Obler's eerie story, Murder Castle. And if you need more vitamin B1 and iron, be sure to try ironized yeast. But remember, there's only one ironized yeast. You'll know it instantly by the yellow and orange package, and by the big letters IY on the container and on each tablet. It is later than you think. Friends, those white shoes you now own are not going to be easy to replace. So give them the best of care. Clean them with Energene Shoe White. It's made only with the very whitest pigment. And that amazingly white pigment is thoroughly mixed into every particle of every drop of Energene Shoe White. So it goes on smoothly and dries quickly to a really...
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0: There, Captain. There she is.
1: Hand me your glass. Aye. Five aboard. Very well, turn about. We'll drop line and take them on.
0: Aye, sir.
2: Stand by the mainsail. Don't go sighted northeast. Lifelines on up.
1: You make out what ship she's from?
0: Too far, Captain. She's American, though.
1: Aye.
0: Now we'll soon be on them.
1: Mate, if the captain's with them, send him up to my cabin.
0: Aye, aye, sir.
2: Take in the mainsail. Easy now, don't run him under. He's too.
3: That's about all, Captain. We've been at sea in the longboat for 2 days when you sighted us. Just about done in. My friend here, Mr. Allen, was the only passenger to survive.
1: You say you're from the packet ship Independence, eh?
3: Aye.
1: What cargo were you carrying?
3: Cotton, a little hemp, and some timber.
1: I see. And that was all?
3: Aye. Did you happen to pass some drift, Captain?
1: We did. Nothing you just spoke of. Would you care for a little more grog, gentlemen?
3: No, thank you.
1: And you, sir?
4: Yes. Yes, please.
1: No, we passed nothing adrift that you mentioned, but we did hoist aboard something rather strange, you might say. It may not have come from your ship, though. Could only make out the port of embarkation and the date. Charleston, South Carolina, August the 2nd, 1881.
3: That was our port. That was our date of sailing.
4: Captain, what was it you took aboard?
1: Two bodies. Passengers, I suppose. A man and a woman. Rather unusual, though. The woman was in a coffin. An oblong box. You seem startled, Mr. Allen.
4: I am. And the man?
1: That's the strange part. He was lashed to the coffin by an inch-thick rope.
4: Oh.
1: From your reaction, Mr. Allen, I presume you know something about the box?
4: Yes, I'm afraid so.
1: Then, Mr. Allen, suppose you relate the entire story.
4: Very well. To tell you the truth, Captain, I'd intended telling no one. You see, as Captain Hardy told you, the dead man had been a friend of mine. I'd hoped the sea would keep its dead. The man whose body you found tied to that oblong box was an artist from New York. His name was Cornelius Wyatt. As I remember, Wyatt had been married only a few months when I met him quite by accident. It was at our port of sailing, Charleston. I'd been on board only a few minutes when I heard his voice calling me by my first name. I was quite surprised to see my old friend.
5: Edgar! Edgar Allen, hello there.
6: Wyatt! Why, heavens, man, how are you?
5: Oh, it's good to see you. How long has it been?
6: Oh, a good year since I saw you last, at least. Let's see. Yes, since 1877.
5: All the places to meet you.
6: Now, tell me, Wyatt, is your wife aboard?
5: My wife? Well, yes.
6: Good. More people have raved about her astounding beauty to me than I could possibly count. I've sworn to see her with my own eyes. Where is she?
5: I'm sorry, Edgar. I'm afraid that would be impossible. You see, she's ill in her cabin.
6: Oh, what a shame. Well, then, later, I'm sure
5: you... No. Really, I think she'll remain in bed for the rest of the trip. Her health wouldn't permit it.
6: Oh, come, Wyatt. You wouldn't cheat me of this chance to meet your beautiful wife. The sea air will do her good. Or is it because you're jealous of such beauty? Huh?
5: Please keep such remarks to yourself. My wife's appearance should be of no concern to you.
6: Oh, but Wyatt, I was only joking. I meant no harm.
5: Your humor is not appreciated, Mr. Allen.
6: Well, forgive me. I assure you I meant no harm.
0: I beg pardon, sir. You, Mr. Wyatt?
5: Yes?
0: That there box of yours, you're having it shipped in the hold?
5: Confound it, man. How many times must I give these instructions? My cabin, you understand? It must be put in my cabin. Must I tell the captain himself?
0: Sorry, sir, but there's hardly any room for such a large box in your
5: cabin. I don't care how little room there is. That box will go into my cabin if I have to move it there myself.
0: Very well, sir. Sorry, sir.
5: Confounded fools. Must I beg them to carry out my instructions?
6: Is that the box?
5: Excuse me, Mr. Allen. The clumsy fools may drop it. I'd better watch them. I'll see you later.
4: Although at the time I was surprised by my friend's sudden outburst, I passed it off to temperament. After all, he was an artist. At the moment, I was more concerned over the oblong box than over my friend. It bothered me quite a bit. I couldn't find a reason for his being so overwrought over the placement of a cumbersome large wooden box. And furthermore, I couldn't find a reason for his use of one that shape. It was about 6 feet long and 2.5 feet wide. To me, its contents were a mystery. At first, I excused it as containing a number of his precious paintings. About 3 days out of Charleston, I met Wyatt again. He was walking about the deck. As I approached him, he cordially offered me his hand.
7: Hello there. Hello, Wyatt. Edgar, I believe I owe you an apology.
4: Apology?
7: Yes, you must forgive the way I acted the day before we sailed. I'm not as well as I should be.
4: Oh, think nothing of it.
7: Here, let's sit here. That's it. I'm under a severe strain, Edgar. Perhaps I should tell you. You are my friend. I should tell someone.
4: Why, of course.
7: What others have told you about my wife is true. She is beautiful. Very beautiful. I'm afraid, too beautiful.
4: Yes.
7: I was one of many, many suitors. I was the fortunate one. Why, I don't know. She doesn't love me, Edgar.
4: Are you sure she doesn't love you?
7: Yes, I'm sure. Very sure. Since I've been married, she's done her utmost to make me jealous. She knows how I worship her beauty. She knows her power. Men have always loved her for it. They still do. I know, Edgar. I'm suffering because of it. There are men today who would give anything for my wife's hand. Anything. She knows it. She taunts me with it continuously. The way she looks at me, laughs at me.
4: You're in love with her?
7: Desperately.
4: You would never give her up?
7: Never.
4: And she knows this?
7: Of course. That's why she taunts me.
4: Well, perhaps if I could see her...
7: No. She's still ill. Ill.
4: Oh, I'm sorry.
7: This trip. You know why I'm going to Canada? Do you know why?
4: Paintings?
7: I'm taking her away. Away from all those men. She'll learn to love me. I'll make her. I'll keep her beauty for myself.
4: Perhaps this is an extreme.
7: Extreme? No. No, it's the only thing to do. You don't know the torture I've suffered. Well, let's talk no more about it. I feel better now.
4: As you wish.
7: You will keep my confidence?
4: Oh, without question. Now, how's your painting coming, Wyatt?
7: I haven't touched a brush in months.
4: But the canvases you brought aboard, weren't they yours?
7: Canvases?
4: I suppose they were in the large box you have in your cabin.
7: Why do you suppose that?
4: Well, because of its unusual size.
7: That box doesn't concern you. It's none of your business.
4: I didn't say that I...
7: Don't ever mention that box again. I forbid you. You hear? Don't ever mention that box again.
4: Perhaps I've been too hasty, Captain. Perhaps the man just isn't well physically. Well, the box, it could contain something unimportant. I think I was overly curious, that's all. I've known him for a long while, you know. He's always appeared perfectly normal before.
3: And everything's been all right lately?
4: For the past few days, yes. He's been perfectly cordial.
3: And I think perhaps it's best we pass over the entire matter. There's probably some logical, some simple story behind what's happened.
4: Here, more port?
3: No, thanks.

0: Looks as though there's an unhealthy storm brewing along the coast. I'd best get back.
1: Oh, I noticed it getting a little rough. Will it hit us?
0: I can't tell yet. Well, good night, Mr. Allen. Perhaps you'll join me at dinner tomorrow night, eh?
1: Thank you, Captain. I'd be... Listen.
0: What?
1: Shh. I thought I heard... Listen. Again?
0: Nothing. I hear nothing. The wind, that's all. The events have made you a little nervous, I suppose.
1: No, wait. I'm sure I heard something strange. Groaning or something from out there.
0: I'll open the door. It's probably the ship's cat.
1: Captain, here, quickly!
0: The passageway's black. The steward probably took the lantern to...
1: Listen. Again. Hear it?
0: Oh, yes. Yes, I do.
1: It came from the darkness down there to the end of the passageway.
0: Well, somebody's in trouble. Who has the stateroom at the end of the passageway?
1: I think Wyatt. The first two are empty.
0: Well, come along. Pull your cabin door closed.
1: I'll get a lamp. The darkness...
0: No, no, I know my way. We may need the darkness.
1: Very well.
0: Stay close. The first two, you say, are empty?
1: Yes.
0: And this one, you believe, is Wyatt's?
1: It should be.
0: I'll stand here a moment. I'll listen again.
1: A knocking. Tapping.
0: I'll try this latch. I'll open it as quietly as possible.
1: Well, there's no light under the door.
0: Stand back.
1: Easy now.
0: Blast it. It's locked from the inside.
1: Well, someone is definitely in there.
0: I'm going to knock. Now listen closely. Someone is in there. You heard it?
2: Hello in there. Is that you, Wyatt? This is Ellen. Anything wrong? Hello there.
0: Huh. No answer. I don't like this. Open the door, Wyatt. It's the ship's captain. I'll be forced to break in. Here, help me. Help me as I count three.
1: Go on.
0: One, two... Ready now?
1: Three!
2: Where are you, Wyatt?
0: Wait, there's a lantern by the port. I'll strike a light. Stand here and... Empty! The room is empty!

0: a moment, both of us stood there in the gloom of Wyatt's cabin. We were sure somebody had been there, but a moment before, we'd heard them. And now the cabin was apparently empty. The door had been locked from the inside. Nobody could have left the room without our seeing them. Then suddenly Captain Hardy pointed to the right wall of the cabin. There in the dimness of the gloomy shadows.
1: Alan, this cabin and the one beside it are adjoined. Now, let me get the light and see if the adjoining door has been opened. Whoever left in a hurry. Here, Alan. Give me a hand. I can't reach the lantern.
2: Blast it!
0: Hardy!
2: All right. Just stumbled over this blasted box. My hand.
0: The oblong box.
3: Excuse me, gentlemen. I didn't mean to intrude.
0: Wyatt!
3: May I come in? There's another lamp by the table. Allow me, Captain Hardy.
0: But where did you come from? How did you get into the passageway?
3: There.
0: When the...
3: That's better. Mr. Allen, I have been walking my wife on deck. May I introduce you? Oh, you may come in, Marjorie. Marjorie, this is Mr. Allen, the man who desired to meet you so much. And the captain of this vessel, Captain Hardy.
4: How do you do?
5: How do you do?
3: And now, gentlemen, may I ask the reason for your breaking in?
5: We heard a noise, a cry. We thought it was from your cabin.
3: That would have been impossible. There was nobody there.
5: Are you sure? We heard...
3: Of course I'm sure. There was no one here, I tell you. And now, gentlemen, if you don't mind...
0: Wyatt, before we go...
3: Yes, Mr. Allen?
0: Ask your wife to remove her veil.
3: Marjorie, would you please oblige the gentleman? My wife, Mr. Allen.
0: Your wife? But I...
3: She is beautiful, isn't she?
0: Yes. Yes, she is.
3: You too seem stunned.

0: That's quiet. Captain Hardy, come. Thank you, Wyatt.
1: One moment, Captain Hardy.
2: Yes?
1: Would it be too much to ask for a new cabin door? This one seems to have suffered slightly.
2: I'll see to it.
1: Good night, gentlemen.
0: Hurry to my cabin. His wife. Did you see his wife?
3: Yes.
0: She was hideous. His rave about her beauty. Why, he's mad, Captain. Hopelessly mad. She was horribly ugly. Yet she was familiar. I've seen her before. I know it. Where? Where?
2: Did you notice the door leading to the adjoining cabin?
0: No.
2: It was open slightly. Someone could have left Wyatt's cabin and reached the passageway through the empty one next to it.
0: Hardy.
2: Yes?
0: Your hand.
2: Huh?
0: Covered with blood. Well, you must have cut it yourself when you fell. Here, let me wash it off.
2: No. No, it isn't cut.
0: Yes, but that blood.
2: It isn't mine.
0: Well, then where did you...
2: The oblong box, Mr. Allen. The oblong box.
0: What was behind this terrible mystery, neither of us knew. We would inform the police as soon as we put to port. From then on, I saw nothing of Wyatt. 2 days passed since the incident in his cabin. And on the second day, Captain Hardy warned all the passengers of what was in store for us. We were forbidden on deck, confined to our cabins. We were being blown out to sea by a furious hurricane wind. On the fateful night, I was lying fully clothed on my bed. The sea was sickening. The ship was yawing terribly with each plunge. I was expecting the worst at any moment. Then suddenly, above the roar of the terrible gale, I heard a strange sound coming from the passageway before my cabin. I was a little bewildered at first. For a few moments, I sat there on my bed, wondering. And then...
4: Edgar! Mrs. Wyatt! Do you hear me?
5: What is it?
4: I need your help, Edgar! I need your help!
5: Go back to your cabin, Wyatt. You hear? Get out of the passageway. It's dangerous. The ship may...
4: Please open the door. You must help me. You're my friend, Edgar. Please!
5: Very well. What? Good heavens!
4: My box. I've got to get it on deck. I've got to. The ship may break in two at any moment. Please help me. I can't manage it alone. Please.
5: Well, you must be completely insane. The storm is too high. It's suicide, I tell you. You'll be blown overboard.
4: Just to the door. You don't have to go on deck. I have some rope. I'll lash myself to the stays. I'll be safe. Please.
5: Yes, but your wife. You can't leave your wife alone now. Go back to her. Snap out of it.
4: Just up the stairs. Please, Edgar. You're my friend. Please, Edgar, please.
5: Very well. To the top of the stairs.
4: The other end. Take the other end. That's it.
5: Go on. I have it. Hurry, it's heavy.
4: All right. Here. This way.
5: All right.
4: Up these stairs.
5: I've got it.
4: Here. Don't drop it, Edgar. Don't drop it.
5: All right.
4: A little further, Edgar. Just a little further. Now. There.
5: Oh. This is as far as I go.
4: Oh, thank you, Edgar. Thank you. You don't know what this means.
5: Now, go back to your cabin.
4: I can't. I must get my box on deck.
5: Then I leave.
4: No, please. One other favor. Hold this hatch while I push the box out.
5: I beg you, Wyatt, use your head. The water will swamp us. Listen to it.
4: Please, Edgar, please.
5: Well, then, stand back. I'll open the hatch. I'm not responsible for you, you fool. Hurry, confound you, hurry. We'll be swamped. For heaven's sake, Wyatt, you'll never make it. Wyatt, watch out. Come back, you fool, come back. I've got to close it. Come back.
6: Hey, Alan. Close that hatch. Get back.
5: Captain, here, help me. Help me. Close it quickly. In the heaven's sake, hurry. Now, push. What in thunderation were you doing?
0: Wyatt, he's out there. He took the box.
5: Good heavens, he's done for. Oh, it's too late to help him now. I'm afraid we're going to have to abandon ship. She's breaking. Starboard lifeboard, are you there? Make for it.
0: Yes, but Mrs. Wyatt, she's below. She'll be killed. I'll get her first.
5: The starboard boat, Edgar. The starboard boat.
0: Mrs. Wyatt, to the boats. Mrs. Wyatt, we're sinking. Come on.
7: Mr. Allen, where is he?
0: Hurry, this way. Run.
7: No, wait, please, listen.
0: In the name of heaven, woman, come on, quick. No time to lose.
3: Mrs. Wyatt.
8: Mrs. Wyatt!
0: Then suddenly she disappeared before me. Water gushed down the passageway. She was swallowed by it. I struggled forward and made my way to the starboard boat. I jumped for the swinging davit and lowered myself as speedily as possible into the longboat. Captain Hardy joined me with three others of his crew. And then, just as we pushed out from the trembling mass of wreckage, I saw it. Hardy did too. Standing to aft, I saw Wyatt. He was binding himself tightly to the oblong box. He stood there for a moment, I thought, laughing. Then in one brief instant, he was gone with the ship into the sea.
3: And that's all?
0: Yes.
3: I see. Would you gentlemen be so kind as to follow me? This should prove rather interesting. This way, gentlemen.
2: Captain, when did you find this box?
3: Yesterday afternoon. In here, please. Mr. Allen, hand me that lantern and watch the stairs, please. They're rather sharp here.
1: Lead on.
3: Now, ordinarily, we would not have bothered with a floating body. It's generally some poor wretch from a wrecked vessel. However, due to the box and the peculiar circumstances, I thought it best to hoist it on board.
0: Yes, but the decomposition...
3: Oh, the salt water helped preserve them for a while. I thought we could reach New London safely with them. However, since we were blown off our course by that wind, it'll be a good day and a half before we reach land. I'm afraid I shall have to commit them both back to the sea. Mr. Allen, swing that door open, please, will you? Over there, in that corner.
0: Yes. Yes, that's the box.
3: Captain Hardy, would you kindly hold the lantern while I lift this blanket?
2: Certainly.
3: Is this the man you call Wyatt?
0: Poor devil. Hardly recognizable. Yes, that's Wyatt.
3: And now, Mr. Allen, if you would give me a hand with the top of this box. It had been firmly nailed, however, we pried it loose when we took it aboard. Just pull at that end carefully.
0: Good heavens.
3: Even after 2 days at sea, death did not destroy that waxen beauty.
2: It's almost impossible. Still so beautiful.
3: You notice the wound over the heart?
0: Yes.
2: Mr. Allen, that was the beauty Mr. Wyatt talked of.
0: Why, of course. This must have been his wife. But wait, the other Mrs. Wyatt. Oh, yes, of course. I knew I'd seen her somewhere before. The maid. Their personal maid. Yes, now I remember. She tried to tell me something before she drowned. Wyatt murdered his real wife.
2: If only we had done something sooner.
3: Murdered his wife? How could he? Why?
0: Insanely jealous. Terribly jealous. To die with her would be better than to live with her and her beauty. He planned to murder her on that trip when I saw them stowing that box. Remember the groans? She was murdered that night. The blood, it was fresh. Remember the tapping we heard as he nailed her in this coffin? Hardy, I think we'd better leave. Yes. Yes, Wyatt. Your wife is very, very beautiful.

the time-worn pages of the past, we have brought you the story, The Oblong Box. Bellkeeper, toll the bell!

0: Will you have a polo, dear Liza? Dear Liza, will you have a polo, dear Liza? Polo.
1: 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I most certainly will. I'll have three or four, or maybe more.
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1: Because they happen to be my tube of polo, dear Henry. 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

hunts the biggest of all game. 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Faithful valet Cato, Britt Reed, daring young publisher, matches wits with racketeers and saboteurs, risking his life that criminals and racketeers will feel the weight of the law by the sting of the Green Hornet. Ride with Britt Reed in the thrilling adventure, Cats with Nine Lives. The Green Hornet strikes again.

0: As a WAU alumnus, Rip Reed attended the big game of the year and took Michael Axford with him.
1: Run, you spouting! Leg it! That's the stuff! He's in the clear! He's going to make it! He's shot to the moon! He made it! Take it down! The game is over. That's the
2: worst. Come on, Axford. Let's get on ahead of the ball. Suffering snakes. I never saw so many cars in one parking lot.
0: Well, it's some parking lot, Axford.
3: Hey, Fred! Why not, Fred?
0: Well, there's Red Forrester.
2: Hi, Len.
4: Gosh, what a better game.
0: Sure was. Well, how have you been, Lenny? I haven't seen you since your father died.
4: Oh, I've been all right, Brick. We should get together once in a while.
0: Oh, pardon me, Lenny. This is Mike Axford. Axford, Lenny Forrester is a fraternity brother.
4: Glad to know you, Mr. Axford.
2: Sure, as glad I am to make your acquaintance.
0: You've heard about Forrester, Axford. The son of Iron Jim.
2: Oh, so you're the lad that came in town that money a couple of years ago.
4: That's right.
2: Pardon me, I'm sorry to crowd you.
4: It's all right. Say, Brick, we're blocking the traffic here. Are you going to the grill tonight?
0: No, I can't make it, Lenny.
4: Oh, I wish you could. All the old gang will be there.
0: Well, I'd like to, but I've got a job to take care of. Drop him at the office when you get a chance. We'll rehash old times. Or phone and we'll have lunch together.
4: I'll do that.
5: Hey, Lenny, you coming? Be right with you.
6: Pardon if I seem to crowd. Why don't you shove on?
4: All right. I'll drop in, Brett.
0: I'll be looking for you.
6: In a day or so.
0: Our car's over here, actually.
2: Hey, he's a nice-looking young fella.
0: Oh, swell guy.
2: Why ain't you going to that grill or whatever it is?
0: It'll be too much of a party. I don't feel quite up to it.
2: Hey, that guy to Carlton. You see him?
0: Yes. What about him?
2: He ain't one of your frat brothers, is he?
0: No.
2: Well, I didn't think so. That guy's no good.
0: Do you know him?
2: Yeah, his name is Minton. Shady Minton, we used to know him as.
0: Oh, Shady Minton, eh?
2: My golly, that lug has been investigated by the cops more times than you can shake a stick at. He's been in a lot of confidence games and things.
0: Well, strange company for Lenny Forrester.
2: Yeah. I wonder where he picked up with a guy like that.
0: Expert Glendy is probably wondering the same thing about you.
2: Oh, is that so now? Well, Reed, I'll tell you this much. If Lenny goes to that blowout tonight and has Minton along with him, he better watch his step. If he gets too much to drink, Minton will take the gold out of his
7: teeth. Hey, Minton, how's your playmate?
8: Toss off a high ball, there's stuff in it, Waddles. It'll hit him any minute now.
7: Good. I'll be waiting near the door. I'll
8: pick you up on the way out. I better get over to Forrester. Looks as if he's about to pass out.
9: Did you see him go around the end there?
7: What's the matter, Lenny?
4: I don't know, Minton. I feel lightheaded.
7: Yeah, the drink you had.
4: Just wondering.
7: Well, maybe it's a smoke.
4: Might be. It'll be smoky tonight. I better get out fresh air.
7: It's a good idea. Come on, I'll take you out.
4: You needn't leave.
7: Oh, I've had enough of this place anyhow. Here, I'll leave this to cover our check. Come on, Lenny.
4: Dizzy.
7: Let me help you.
4: I guess I need it.
7: This way. You lean on me.
4: Hi, Lenny. One too many?
7: Oh, don't pay any attention to him.
10: Look at Lenny Forrester.
4: Don't like this.
7: Here's the check room. Give me your hat check, hmm?
4: Here. Somewhere.
7: Hello, Minton. What's happened to your friend?
0: Oh, hello, Waddles. Stick with me. I may need some help.
4: Check. Hat check.
0: Here, baby. Get Mr. Forrester's hat and coat.
11: Didn't take him long.
0: Lay off the crack, sister. Mr. Forrester don't like him.
4: Hat. Coat.
11: Here you are, sir. Shall I help him with them?
0: Don't bother. You carry the hat and coat, Waddles.
7: Yeah, sure thing.
0: This way, Lenny. Right outside. You'll feel better when the air hits you.
12: Mr. Forrester, sir.
4: I'll be glad to get home.
0: Steady now, they're bringing your car around.
13: Hello, Minton. Did you hear me?
0: Carl Bradford, hello. I'm taking my friend Len Forrester home. He's ill.
13: Oh, what a shame.
0: Well, Len, then, this Carl Bradford, the attorney. Good friend of mine.
13: How do you do?
2: Here's your car, sir.
0: Thank you. Here you are.
2: Thank you.
0: Len's hardly in condition to drive a car, but he insists on it.
13: Rather risky driving in that condition. You know how the law is about drunken drivers.
0: Well, here's the car, Len.
2: See you later, Bradford.
13: Yes, yes.
4: I don't feel...
0: You'll be all right, Len. Driving will clear your head. There now, in you go. Come on, Waddles.
4: Right. And, wouldn't you...
0: Driver. Easy. You'll be better for driving. Go ahead now.

0: How is he, Mitten?
1: Just about out. He got the wheel shoe. Everything's just swell. Here, I'll pull over the curb and stop. Yeah, he's out cold now. I'll drive.
0: Great. Everyone saw him take the wheel and he left the grill. It's working slick.
1: Including Carl Bradford, the attorney. Oh, what could be sweeter?
0: Did you know he'd be on hand?
1: No, that was just a lucky break.
0: Slide him over here and take the wheel.
2: Yeah.
1: Over here, come. Come on.
0: Yeah. I got it. There now. Tumbler will be on hand, won't he?
2: Right. Cat says his orders. So has Guy.
0: Okay. And there's sure to be witnesses on that corner. Hey, look at that car coming. Zigzagging from one side to the other.
3: Another one of those college guys.
0: Yeah, they ought to be jailed.
3: Look out, he's going to turn.
4: Stop it.
5: Get that
4: perfect.
5: I went right over the curb.
3: Get a doctor.
4: Get
1: run,
3: driver.
4: Let me do that. Let me
1: do.
4: I'm a doctor.
1: Some of
5: you get
1: the
5: car back.
1: Oh,
5: get this man
1: here.
3: Let the doctor see
1: him.
0: It was
1: perfect, Cat.
0: How'd
1: I do, Doc? Great. Now we'll get you out of here and make you look seriously injured. Just remember to insist that I take care of you.
6: On Monday, Michael Axford perched on the edge of Miss Case's desk while he tried to tell Britt Reeves' preoccupied secretary about the football game.
7: The guy's just about to get knocked for a goal by a couple of red-shirted guys, and then he fools him. He throws that pigskin...
8: Katie, are you following me?
7: Hit and run, me eye. I'm trying to tell you about football. That's baseball.
9: It's murder in some cases. Michael, do you want to do me $1 million favor with trimmings on it?
8: Huh?
9: Sit down and be quiet for a few minutes.
8: Well, now, that's a fine...
9: I'm trying to whip up an editorial for Mr. Reed. Did you see this morning's story in the Sentinel?
8: What about?
9: Hit-and-run drivers. The Sentinel's starting a campaign for stiffer penalties when they're caught. Say, do you have any ideas?
7: By golly, there's something they should get what they are.
9: What was that?
7: Stiffer penalties when they're caught. That's what them hit-and-run guys should get. What are you writing?
9: Gunnigan had an editorial in the last edition. Mr. Reed wants a stronger one of the next.
7: What's that got to do with you?
9: Well, Mr. Reed told Gunnigan he'd show him exactly what he meant.
7: Good pretty, that's the stuff.
9: Yes, but then he turned and he said to me, write it. And he went to luncheon at the Civic Club. That was 3 hours ago.
7: And he ain't back yet?
9: No.
7: Did he have a date to meet someone there?
9: Yes, a fraternity brother of his, Len Forrester, phoned and made an appointment.
7: Oh, golly, that's it.
9: Well, that's what?
7: That's the day shot. Them two are old pals. If Reed was to meet Foster for lunch, the chances are it'll wind up at dinner time. I could just see the two of them sitting in that swell dining room.
0: I saw that article in your paper, Hit and Run. I thought I'd call you for some unbiased advice.
6: When did you hit this man, Lenny?
0: Last Saturday night, on the way home from the grill.
6: And you believe him stopped the car?
0: Oh, I don't know. I don't remember anything at all. All I know is what I was told.
6: Well, when did you learn about it?
0: Last evening. You see, there happened to be a doctor who saw the accident. He got my license number. He treated this man and then took him home. He called me last night.
6: The doctor did?
0: Yes, Dr. Hill. Now, here's his card. I called Minton right away, and he confirmed what the doctor had said. Minton said that a man named Wattles had been in the car with us.
6: Have you talked to an attorney?
0: Yes, Minton called a lawyer named Bradford. We'd seen him at the grill. Do you know Carl Bradford?
6: I know who he is. He's a good counsel.
0: Well, we went to call on Katz, and that's the man I struck. He's in terrible shape, probably crippled for life.
6: And you didn't report the accident at all?
0: No.
6: Hit and run, driving while drunk.
0: Oh, Britt,
6: Another thing, lad. Your record in traffic court's none too good.
0: Don't I know it? I've got a string of speeding convictions as long as your arm. If it ever goes into court, I'll get a jail sentence.
6: Well, then...
0: Britt, I swear I wasn't drunk. I don't remember a thing that happened, but I had taken just one highball.
6: Did you report it to the insurance company?
0: Good Lord, no, I can't. That would mean that the police would know.
6: What did Bradford advise you to do?
0: Report it to the police and take the rap. But I can't. I know I'm not guilty.
6: Guilty or not, there's a strong case against you. Witnesses and all.
0: I know it.
6: Did Dr. Hill take Katz to a hospital?
0: He said that Katz insisted on going home, so he took him there.
6: And where does Katz live?
0: In a cottage at 310 Elm Street.
6: Was he conscious?
0: Oh, yes, I talked to him. He... Well, he said he was willing to keep things quiet if I paid for the injuries.
5: So you paid?
0: $10,000. Lenny. Oh, what else could I do? Britt, do you think that'll be the end of it?
5: Well, I'm afraid, Lenny, you'll have to ask Katz. Oh, no, I get back to my office.
0: Must you go?
5: Yes. I've got to write an editorial.
0: You?
5: Yes. We're conducting a campaign, you see. Trying to get the courts to hand out stiffer jolts to hit-run drivers.
7: Here's Reed now.
9: Oh, and Mr. Reed, I have that editorial ready. The one you wrote.
5: Send it to Gunningham, will you, Miss Case? I'm going to spend the rest of the afternoon getting acquainted with the morgue.
7: Where the cadavers are?
5: No, expert. The morgue of the Daily Sentinel.
6: That evening, Cato, the trusted Filipino valet, came into Britt Reed's bedroom.
10: Well, Mr. Britt, you said to let you know when Mr. Axford went out.
5: Has he gone to police headquarters again, Cato?
10: Well, yes, sir.
5: Cato, I learned quite a bit when I dug into the old files at the office.
10: Well, yes?
5: Metton has a pretty bad record. Dr. Hill's is worse.
10: It is?
5: If the Medical Association could prove charges of fee-splitting and quackery against him, he'd be out of the association. It seems to me to be too much coincidence about Len Forrester's trouble.
10: Coincidence?
5: Dr. Hill on hand when the accident occurred. Len going stiff on one drink. Metton just happening to meet Wattles.
10: What are you going to do, Mr. Britt?
5: I'm going to call on this injured man named Katz. I have a few ideas of my own.
11: Let's break from the Green Hornet. More after this. Now let's get back to the Green Hornet.

0: Now, back to our story. Brett Reed's investigation of the individuals involved led him to suspect that his friend Len Forrester was the victim of a carefully planned blackmail scheme. With Cato, the young publisher sat in his bedroom, laying the groundwork for the evening's activity. Put fresh charges in that gas weapon, Cato.
1: I'm doing so, Mr. Britt.
0: And get out the rest of the stuff I'll need. There's a list there on the desk.
1: Very well.
0: I'm going to confirm one suspicion by phone.
2: Hello?
0: Hello, Doc Hill?
2: Yes?
0: Have you heard from Mitten today?
2: Who's calling?
0: Skip that. Just answer the question.
2: I haven't heard from him.
0: You'd better be at Kansas' place at nine tonight.
2: Why?
0: I don't know what Mitten has in mind. Just be there, that's all. Suspicion confirmed, Cato. He knows Mitten pretty well.
1: You think he will be at Cat's place?
0: I'm going to count on it. That stuff ready?
1: Weapon, mask, and other things are ready.
0: Come on, then. It's time for the Green Hornet to move. Stepping through a secret panel in the rear of a closet in his bedroom, Red Reed and Cato went along a narrow passageway built within the walls of the apartment itself. This led to an adjoining building which fronted on a dark side street. Though supposedly abandoned, this building served as the hiding place for the sleek, super-powered Black Beauty, streamlined car of the Green Hornet. Cato, I just had another idea.
1: Is funny to you, Mr. Britt?
0: You said Axford was at headquarters.
1: Well, yes, sir.
0: I'll take a page one story to him in person. We'll need the convertible as well as the Black Beauty.
1: The two cars?
0: You take the convertible. Park a little away from the front of Katz's house, and when you see the lights blink, start the car and drive into the side entrance. Is that clear?
1: Well, yes, sir.
0: We'll get going. Britt Reed pressed a button. The great car roared into life. A section of the wall in front raised automatically, then closed as the gleaming Black Beauty sped into the darkness.

0: Who is it?
1: Open the door, Captain. Doc Harris.
0: Wait a minute. What are you doing here tonight, Doc? Did you hear from Minton or Waddles?
2: Not today.
0: Why?
2: They sent me word to be here.
0: That's funny. I didn't hear nothing from them.
2: How do you feel, Tumbler?
0: Punk, look at me. I got some real bruises when I jumped in front of that guy's car. I ought to get a bigger cut. There ain't many guys can take a fall like I can.
2: You'll have cash to spend long after the bruises are forgotten.
0: How long I got to stay in the house and play like I'm crippled
2: and see how young Forrester takes it? Minton is going to try to shake him down for another 10,000.
3: Hello, Doc.
4: You! That mask! It's the Green Hornet! How'd you get in here?
3: I picked the lock on the back door. You should be in bed, shouldn't you, Minton?
0: What are you doing here?
3: Doc and I have business to talk over. Heard from Minton yet, Doc?
4: No. What's the idea of you busting
3: in
4: here?
3: Take it easy. I'm showing the boys how to get into the big dough.
4: Big dough?
3: Sure. Hattie can get about $100,000 out of Forrester.
0: Who's Hattie?
3: Your widow.
0: What?
3: You see, Doc, the fellow Forrester struck died from the injury.
0: Now, wait a minute.
3: Shut up, Betts. You've got nothing to say about it. You'll have to go to work on this guy so it'll look convincing when the police medical examiner goes over him.
0: The police medical examiner? Hey, I ain't
3: going
0: to go...
3: Are you going to shut up or must I shut you up?
4: You mean he's really to die?
3: Of course he has to die. I've got to have a corpse to show Forrester.
0: Like fun.
4: Now, hold on. I didn't agree to get mixed up in murder.
3: You're mixed up in it now, Doc, and there's only one way out.
4: Well, you can't do this. It's murder. It's
3: murder. I'll put you to sleep with this gas weapon. You won't feel anything.
4: No, stop. I won't stand for this.
0: He got me.
3: Doc, you better have some, too.
4: No.
3: Yes, Dr. Hill. That's just the beginning, you rats.
5: The Green Hornet quickly cut the phone wire, then drew out a case containing a charged hypodermic needle. He shot a colorless fluid into the arm of Tumbler Katz to counteract the effect of the gas.
3: And that'll bring him around in a couple of minutes.
5: Brett Reed switched the lights off and on to signal Cato, who watched from a short distance away. Cato then drove the convertible to the side door of the house. It was there waiting. He quickly changed to a different hat and coat. He gave Cato the mask of the Green Hornet. The Black Beauty's over there in the alley. Go and stay with the Cato until I return.
4: Yes, sir.
5: In the meantime, Tumbler Katz recovered consciousness. He remembered the Green Hornet's plan to kill him. Then he saw the doctor sprawled on the floor. Wide-eyed with fear, he leaped to his feet and rushed to the door. There was a convertible coupe in the driveway. A well-dressed man was walking toward him.
6: Hello there. I'm looking for a man named Katz.
0: Well, I can't talk now. I've got to hurry.
6: Hold on. You're all bandaged up.
0: Let go of my arm.
6: Is your name Katz?
0: What of it? Let me go.
6: I thought you were badly hurt.
0: Oh, please let me go. I don't want to die.
6: I expected to find you a lot nearer death than this.
0: No.
6: My friend Forrester said you were badly hurt. I came to talk to you.
0: Oh, tell him it's the bunk. I gotta get to the cops. Let me go before the Hornet comes back.
6: The Hornet?
0: He's gonna kill me, I tell you. I gotta get the cops.
6: Great Scott, get into my car. What? I'll take you to police headquarters in record time. Here's police headquarters, Katz. That's Sergeant Berg at the desk. The man with him is for my newspaper.
7: Sergeant Berg, it's Britt Reed.
8: Who's the guy with all the bandages?
6: Axford, I brought a story to you.
0: You've got to help me. You've got to save me.
7: Reed, who's this?
6: His name is Katz, Tumbler Katz. It's a long story, Axford. You see, my friend Forrester got into something of a jam. I was going to call on this man Katz when he rushed from the house.
0: It's the Hornet.
7: Suffering snakes, the Hornet.
0: He's got in with Minton and Waddles. He's going to kill me.
7: What's that about Minton?
6: You can get the facts, Axford. I'm going over to Forrester's house.
0: The Hornet's around somewhere. I got conscious and seen the dock on the floor, and I ran out.
8: I'll hold everything. Let's get these facts straight.
7: Reed, stick around. This might be good.
6: Len Forrester will be waiting for me, Axford. Phone me there if you've got anything sensational. Britt strolled out of the police headquarters, but once in the street, he moved fast. In his convertible, he hurried to the nearest drugstore and dialed the number of Minton's home.
3: Minton, get this the first time and get it straight. I can't repeat. Doc wants you to know that the Green Hornets tried to muscle in. Katz got scared and ran to the cops. He's spilling the works about you. Get ready to land.
5: A short while later, Britt brought the convertible to a stop a few yards from where he'd parked the Black Beauty in a dark alley.
9: Mr. Britt, is everything all right?
6: It is so far, but time's precious. Take this coat and hat.
9: Yes, sir.
6: The other outfit. The outfit I wear with a mask.
9: Well, right here. I hold coat for you.
6: Kato, here are the plans for the rest of the night. We're going from here to Minton's house. Listen.

0: Still no answer, Dax has?
1: No. No answer.
0: What do you make of it, Mitten?
1: Waddles, I don't know what to make of it.
0: No idea who it was that phoned with a warning about the Green Hornet?
1: Wasn't a voice I'd ever heard before.
0: Would you know it if you heard it again?
1: No, I don't think so.
0: I don't like the way things stack up. Try Katz again. Maybe Doc's over there.
1: It's no use, but I'll try it.
0: Told you it was out of order the last time, didn't I?
1: Yeah.
2: What number are you calling?
3: Same as before, University 3628.
2: I'm sorry, sir. That line is out of order.
1: Nuts.
0: Now what?
1: Waddles? I'm taking no chances. We'll be ready to scram if the cops show up.
0: Think that'd be smart?
1: Smarter than answer a lot of questions if Tumbler Katz tells all he knows. Here, hold this briefcase.
0: Got everything ready to move fast?
1: Goes right here in the desk. $10,000.
0: Good thing we hadn't split with Doc and Katz.
1: Yeah. Now give me the bag. I'll put the cash in just in case.
0: Yeah.
1: Now, the first line of the cops, we clear out.
0: Hey, car stopped out front.
1: Let me see.
0: It's a scout car.
1: Uh-oh, that's our cue to move. Come on.
0: Sure we can get out the back way? Maybe they've got that watch.
1: Nah, they won't have.
0: This way, Bottles. Cops at the door.
1: The time they get in, we'll be gone. The car's in the garage at the corner. We'll take it and scoot. Here's the door.
4: Going somewhere?
0: The Hornet, the Green Hornet.
4: I'll take that briefcase and exchange.
0: No, no, don't kill us.
4: Fool, the cops are out front.
0: Help! The Hornet!
4: Take it, you fathead. I'm just staying away from the cops. I've got places to go.
0: No, don't shoot me.
4: Just gas to put you asleep.
0: No.
4: I'll wake up in the arms of the law.
5: Why hurt the out here? He's going to blast something about the Hornet.
4: So long, rats.
6: Hey, look what's here on the ground.
7: Hey, that's Minton.
6: He's out cold. It's the work of the Hornet.
7: That Green Hornet must be around here.
6: We gotta find him. Spread out and search the place.
8: While Axford and the police milled around the house, Britt Reed stood next to the Black Beauty in a dark alley nearby. He handed Cato the mask for the second time that evening.
9: Get into the Black Beauty, Cato. Open her wide and let the police and Axford know the Green Hornet's car is on the run.
8: Britt walked down the alley to his convertible. Then he heard the well-known sound of the Black Beauty.
10: There he goes! The Green Hornet! Get that car! Get after him! Get in the car!
8: Griff smiled in the darkness as the police took after Cato. He knew that the Black Beauty was already out of reach. He waited until the last of the police cars had left. Then he stepped into his convertible. Britt was no longer the Green Hornet. He was just Britt Reed, driving to call on his friend, Len Forrester.

0: Please, holy cow, I've been waiting here in the apartment for you to come home. Have I got news?
1: I told you it'd be Len Forrester's accident. Did you call there?
0: Yeah, but you'd already left.
1: Did that phony accident victim squeal?
0: Did he squeal? Oh, golly, he spilled everything about a game his gang was working on your friend Forrester. I told you that guy Minton was no good.
1: Yes, you told me.
0: We got the crooked doctor and Minton and the guy with Minton.
1: Len Forrester told me he paid those crooks $10,000. Did you recover that?
0: Reed, I was that close to getting it. Only the Hornet got there first. Minton said he had the door in a briefcase and the Green Hornet got away with it.
1: Well, Forrester deserves to lose it. He's a pretty reckless driver. Perhaps this will be a lesson to him.
0: Yeah. If only someone worthwhile got the door instead of that Green Hornet.
1: Well, tell me the details in the morning, Axford. I'm tired. I guess I'll turn.
0: Go ahead. Cato's in there. Turn your bed down.
1: Good night, Axford.
0: Good night, dear Reed.
2: The bed is ready, Mr. Britt.
1: Cato, where's the 10,000?
2: In Black Beauty.
1: In the morning, we must see to it. It goes to that home for crippled children. Open the window, will you, Cato?
2: Oh, yes, Mr. Britt.
1: That's my lullaby. Have a good night, Cato.
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8: 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Charlie says, love my good and plenty. 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
9: Came into possession of the Lonsford house through the accident of my uncle's death. My inheritance from him enabled me to buy it, for it was the isolated kind of dwelling I'd been looking for in order to finish a novel I was working on. I've always found it impossible to create anything worthwhile in the noise of the city. The house was fully furnished, but since it had been empty for many years, it was extremely dusty. And I spent my first day cleaning away the dust in the few rooms I intended to use. Lonsford House. I remember the place as if it were only yesterday I discovered the green vase, learnt its terrible secret, and passed so nearly through the veil that separates sanity and the madness that lies beyond midnight. Biotex, the new soak and pre-wash powder, presents Beyond Midnight by Michael McCabe.

0: Lunsford House. The agent hadn't been enthusiastic. I got the impression that he didn't much care whether he sold me the place or not.
1: Nothing extraordinary about Lunsford House, Mr. Roy. It's very big, of course, but then they built them big in those days. If it wasn't so strongly built, it would have fallen to pieces years ago. A house needs to be cared for. Leave it empty.
0: Well, it's what I'm looking for. Nicely back from the road, surrounded by trees.
1: A lot of trees, yes.
0: Fields, pastures. It's hard to find somewhere without any close neighbors these days.
1: Oh, I can show you others. There's a place in...
0: Feltham, I want to buy Lunsford.
1: You do?
0: I do.
1: Well, then. Nothing else I can...
0: No.
1: Right, sir. You write books, you said.
0: I write books, yes. When can I take possession?
1: Today.
0: Oh, marvelous. I'm halfway through a book at the moment, you see. I've been stuck for weeks. I need peace now. Quiet. No. For 5 days after moving in, I worked from 5 in the morning right through the day until it was dark. The book progressed beautifully. I was even thinking of who the film rights should go to when I hit another dull patch. Nothing. I destroyed a few thousand words and left the typewriter until a possible return of inspiration. I was fairly satisfied, though, and it was with a lot of pleasure that I began to examine more carefully the house I'd so quickly and perhaps rashly bought. In most ways, it was typical of the houses erected in the country 100 years ago. It needed a lot of money spent on it before it would assume the splendor it deserved. But I needed only 1 or 2 rooms. One thing puzzled me. The little attic.

0: key. Where's Edson? Of course, I want to know what's in there now. Give that agent a ring. Treasure? Fat chance. Wonder why this door should be locked when all the others are open. I started to rearrange the kitchen the next day. I knew instinctively that no good would come of hammering the typewriter. The place was in a terrible state. I cleaned out some cupboards, did a bit of inexpert scrubbing, and then, while I was reaching up to hook a number of miscellaneous objects out of a sort of old-fashioned tall boy thing in a corner, I accidentally knocked off a shelf a canister. It opened, and a piece of folded paper fell out. An old piece of paper, brown with age, badly worn and tattered. There was writing on the paper. It was barely legible. The ink had faded badly, and large sections of the script had been worn or torn away. It was dated over 30 years before, and all that remained of the entire first paragraph beneath the date was
1: Stephen Lansford, a young man of 25.
0: And that was all the first paragraph said. Thereafter occurred a puzzling sequence of half lines, sentences, paragraphs, in this order.
1: To have him tutored in the arts. Particularly gifted in pottery making. Stephen developed a great fondness for his tutor, and under his guidance did the only constructive work of his life. A crude, ugly vase, bilious green in color. Stephen was proud of it. Kept it on the center of a small table in the living room. Dismissed. Stephen raged for days, and there began a subtle deterioration of a character which had always heretofore been shy and retiring. Ugly metamorphosis, a kind of madness in the course of which he would never allow his vase to be moved. Made his mother promise that it would never be moved under pain of dire punishment, but left to stand where he had put it. Some strange elemental bond seemed to have developed between the young man and his creation. After Stephen's death, Mrs. Lansford was unable to bear the thought of. Instead, she had the casket sealed, obtained permission from the authorities, and in the attic. Thereafter, rigid adherence to her promise. Stipulation in her will, adjuring all future occupants not to move the vase. When a relative came to live in the house after her death, body torn, rent apart, found beside the table. I will, I know, eventually lift the vase.
0: And that's all. I couldn't make a lot of sense out of it, I must admit. I tried to read, to make out the bits that had faded, but it wasn't possible. On the end of the whole thing was a signature. Matthew Hargrove. Suddenly I remembered seeing, in the living room, which I hadn't had time to clean, a small table pushed over against the wall with a cloth covering an object of some bulk. That'll be it, all right. See what they meant in their letter thing. It is crude. Ugly as sin. Matthew Hargrove. Wonder who he was. Or is. There was nothing in Uncle's papers about anyone of that name. Matthew Hargrove.
2: Matthew Hargrove. Matthew Hargrove. You the young chap that bought the Lumsford place?
0: Yes, I expect to be a regular customer here.
2: People don't talk much about what happened to that Hargrove man. Used to be Mrs. Lumsford's lawyer. Wrote up the old woman's will. All queer that was. All about some vase singer, some maid. Funny things went on after she died, you see. You want anything more than the razor blade, do you?
0: What funny things?
2: Well, there was Reuben Yates. That was her cousin. Came down when she got sick and stayed. You're from the town, aren't you? You don't get to hear about things like we do down here in the country, you see.
0: What happened to Reuben Yates?
2: Reuben Yates? Ah, well. They found him next to that table with the vase on it. Said he was torn apart.
0: I see. And where does Matthew Hargrove come in?
2: Oh, right after. He was the next one to move into the house. And he was the next one found by the table, too. Same as Reuben Yates. People say that they that saw him got sick in their stomachs for weeks afterwards.
0: And then?
2: No more. Nobody else moved into that house. From then till the day you moved in, nobody. Nobody at all.
0: The inference behind Mrs. Culkin's, the lady in the village shop's, words, added to those in the fragmented letter, began to take a kind of nagging form in my thoughts. For the rest of that day, I tried to write. I couldn't. No city noises. But there was another distraction now. The vase, and the strange story behind it. The living room drew me, and I went in. I looked at the ugly thing for a long, long time. And then I stretched out my hand to lift it. Suddenly I remembered Reuben Yates and Matthew Hargrove. Come on, Roy. Stop me. But even so, I only lifted the thing a quarter of an inch from the little table. It was about 10 seconds later that I heard it. I replaced the vase. How can I describe it? I don't know where it came from. Somewhere in the house. Somewhere, to be sure. It reminded me of nothing I'd ever heard in the whole of my life before. Silence followed. A deep, deep silence. Then I tilted the vase again. This time the reaction was instantaneous. I went and got a brandy and sat down for a while to recover my composure. It was then that I remembered the attic. It took me a long time to summon up the courage, but I had to know. I went back and quickly slipped a penny under the vase on the table. Then I ran upstairs. Not a draft at all. What I felt was breathing.

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0: Why I did it, I don't know. Even then, something told me I was meddling in things I could never hope to understand. There was something in the house I knew then that could bathe me in the fires of purgatory forever and a day. But I came down the stairs and placed two more coins under the vase, tilting it further. I immediately returned to the attic door. I no longer heard mere breathing through that keyhole from the room beyond. Once more rested as it had done so for 30 years. All next day, the memory of that experience preyed on me. I couldn't work. I could hardly bear to be alone. The vase exercised an unholy fascination on me. I was in desperate need of company. And that's why I wrote an invitation to Edward Clayton and asked him to spend a week with me to celebrate my inheritance. He came, as I knew he would. We'd been great friends for many years, but for the first 3 days, I was loath to confide in him.
1: Ah, this could be splendid, Dennis. This room, lights, airy. Have to do something with those curtains, of course, but... what's this?
2: Oh, for the love of heaven, don't touch that vase! Well,
1: why not? What's the...
2: Sit down. I'll tell you.
0: Sit down. I told him everything that had happened since I took possession of the house, but he made little effort to conceal his skepticism.
1: Oh, Dennis. Come on, man. I mean...
2: You must take me seriously.
1: But granting that what you say is true, what... I mean, what the devil does it mean?
2: I don't know. You read the letter?
1: Oh, yes. It just read it in front of you, didn't I?
2: Edward, promise me you will not touch that vase.
1: But that put me in the position of subscribing to your fears.
2: Please.
1: All right, promise. Scout's honor. I need beer. Lots of cold, cold beer. Come on, the ghost isn't walking at the moment.
0: He promised. Oh, yes. But he promised without believing. And perhaps the very promise he made was a challenge. Next day, he seemed unable to concentrate. Twice when I spoke to him, he didn't hear me. He was in a kind of dream, thinking of something else. I knew what it was. I did everything I could to divert his attention. I read him part of my novel, which had come to a full stop. He listened and made some favorable comments. For a while. But I knew I was not holding his attention. He kept wandering about the house, and inevitably his journeying took him by or into the room where the table and the vase upon it had lived for the past 30 years.
2: Thing seems to fascinate you.
1: Hmm?
2: The vase.
1: Vase? Oh, the vase.

0: Can't take your eyes off it. I've been watching you.
1: Oh, at first, well, I thought it was a fairy story.
0: And now?
1: Well, now I'm not so sure. I wonder.
0: Don't. Some malignance is associated with that thing. Some bond ties it to something in the attic.
1: What do you...
0: I mean something linked with it in space or time.
1: Or in the attic.
0: Or in the attic, yes.
1: If you think so, why haven't you been up there to see?
0: It's locked.
1: Well...
0: I couldn't bring myself to break in.
1: There's no time like the present, then. Is there?
2: You game?
0: I don't know.
1: Well, make up your mind. You can't just live here with half-truths. You either find out there's something nasty and horrible around, in which case you move out. Or you find out it's all a silly mistake. Lay the ghost and continue writing your book in peace. And incidentally, I think your book will be very splendid.
0: Thank you.
1: So, let's go and see what's up in the attic. Bring the lamp.
0: All right.
1: Got the lamp?
0: Yes.
1: Coat off, I think. Danger. Men at work.
3: Yep.
0: Our lamplight flooded the room. In the middle of the attic floor stood a coffin. Just a coffin. Nothing else. Even a rug was to be seen in that gabled room. The coffin was festooned with spider's webs, as if it had not been disturbed for decades.

0: sealed. I take it that this is Stephen Lunsford's coffin. His mother had him put here.
1: I imagine so. Yes. The vase is the one he made in the letter, remember?
0: Yes, exactly. Well, yes, I know what you're thinking. It doesn't hold water, Dennis, and you ought to be the first to see it.
1: Nothing about this thing holds water, as you put it.
0: Suppose it isn't a bad place to rest. If you were dead, I mean. Dry, at least. Better than 6 feet under, eh? Don't stare at it like that. Nothing's going to rise up out of it, Dennis.
1: Isn't it?
0: No. Ghoulish lot, the last, isn't it?
1: Let's get out of here.
0: Okay. What are you going to do about this room, attic?

0: Drink? I need one.
1: This moaning noise you talked about.
0: Yes?
1: Care to demonstrate?
0: All right. Listen. I'm all ears. Slowly, I lifted the green vase.

0: Interesting.
1: All right. Now you've heard. Let's have that drink, and then I think I'm ready for bed.
2: Books come to a dead stop at the moment. Do you know what? If nothing happens with the book, I mean, by the time you leave, I'll come back to town for a while. If and when I sell my book, if it's published and makes money, maybe I'll have this place.
3: What are you doing? Put the vase down!
1: I moved towards him, whereupon he lifted the vase high above his head and backed away, grinning madly. Then we heard the attic door beaten down. Then color drained from Edward Clayton's face.
3: Take the vase, Dennis! My God! My God! No!
1: He dropped the vase, it smashed into 100 pieces, and then the thing was at the door, and the door opened, and it was in the room!
3: Dennis!
1: Leapt towards the window, and before I crashed through the glass, I half-turned. Something had entered that room beyond my range of sight, for Edward was hanging limply aloft in mid-air.
0: Here.
1: Thanks.
0: So, that's about it then, eh?
1: That's it. Poor Edward. Poor. Poor Edward.
0: No, steady on. The doctor said you've not to get out of bed. You've had a shock.
1: Poor Edward. I told him. I told him. I did, Sergeant.
0: Yes. Well, the folks from Bernstrom went up there, and there he was. Just like the others. It was a thing neither you nor any other man could have done. There's one more thing, sir, I'm afraid to have to tell you. They took matters into their own hands. They burned down your house. Took your stuff out first and set fire to the house.
1: Yes, it was just as well. I couldn't have gone back there.
0: Funny thing, though. You said the vase was smashed on the floor.
1: It was.
0: When we found it, all the broken pieces were piled together, as neat as you please, smack in the middle of the table.

0: by the time there was an engineer.
1: Choo-choo Charlie was his name, we hear.
0: He had an engine and he sure had fun. He used good and plenty candy to make his train run.
2: Charlie says, love my good and plenty. Charlie says, really?

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1: 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The sea and air were ruled by guided atomic missiles, radiations, and total destruction drove man underground. And there the war continued. The great beds of shale and limestone trembled as an underground cruiser chewed its way through the ageless rock. The ship was squat, ugly, the top of its cutting head 40 feet above the clattering caterpillar treads. It was windowless, and behind the grinding duralloy blades were ugly lumps that concealed the guns. On the bridge, Commander Sanderson fought the bucking vibration, one hand tight on a stanchion.
3: Culver.
4: Aye, sir.
3: What's wrong with the insulation? It's hotter than an oven up here.
4: Port refrigeration unit went out. Starboard can't carry the load. I've got damage control on it.
3: Go back.
5: Aye, sir.
3: Give me a seismo reading.
5: Severe shock 30 seconds back. Change course to 175 degrees. And half speed, please, sir, so I can chart the strata.
3: Mr. Culver.
4: Aye, sir.
3: 175, half speed.
4: Aye, sir.
6: Navigation, Lieutenant Watson.
4: Bridge here. Change course to 175, Watson.
6: 175. Aye, sir.
5: Clark.
7: Yes, Mr. Watson.
5: New course, 175.
7: 175, aye.
5: Half speed.
7: Half speed, aye.
5: What?
7: We hit something. What is it, Mr. Watson?
5: It's lava, probably. Maybe it doesn't mean anything.
7: No, I guess not. Mr. Watson.
5: Yes, Clark?
7: Are we ever going to get out of here?
5: You mean the lava?
7: The whole business. We've been under rock for 3 months.
5: You better keep quiet, Clark. Psycho officer has rubber heels.
7: Oh, I don't care about Carpenter. He's been over me already with those stinking reaction tests. If he gives me one more ink blot to look at,
5: I'll... Watch your dial. 1 degree correction.
7: Right. Mr. Watson, what was it like?
5: Huh? When?
7: On the surface. I never saw the surface. I was born in the Denver Cave, half a mile down.
5: Well, that was a long time ago, Clark.
7: Yeah. But you remember, don't you? You and Kovacs are the only ones on the ship who remember the surface.
5: It was war then, too. Kovacs was in the army, the infantry. The queen of battles. Well, the queen's dead now.
7: What was it like?
5: You mean in the surface wars?
7: Yeah.
5: Well, they had chaplains and...
7: Chaplains?
5: I guess you never heard of that. Now we have psycho officers. Yeah, they don't talk about religion much these days.
7: It must have been something on the surface. I dream about that. I don't know what it was really like, but I dream about it. And then somebody takes me and shoves me down in the bottom of a hot closet. They shove a big hand over my mouth and I can't breathe. I wake up and I want to bust out of here with my fingernails. I just...
8: What's the matter, Clark?
7: Nothing, Dr. Carpenter.
8: Nothing?
7: No, sir.
5: We were just passing the time, Carpenter.
8: When's the last time you had an emotional reaction test, Watson?
5: I don't know. I forgot.
8: Just remember your seniority doesn't exempt you from psychiatric review. This isn't some slipshod surface vessel with organized superstition aboard.
5: The old things weren't so bad.
8: Not scientific.
5: You know, I can remember when psychiatry and mental hygiene were the hope of mankind. Now look at it.
8: That goes in my report, Watson.
5: Yeah? So make sure you spell my name right.
9: Now hear this. Now hear this. Attention all hands. Igneous rock detected. Fresh lava flow. Stand by to go to quarters.
8: You're lucky, Watson.
9: That is all.
8: I'll finish with you later. I've got to check combat detachment.
2: Sure, sure. Go play with your ink blots. I'm busy.
8: Now,
2: go on, get out of the way. Get down to the combat detachment. They'll be happy to see you. Clark, check those dampers.
10: I'll take three cards.
11: I'll stand pat.
10: Jake to the pat hand.
11: Combat detachment, huh? What kind of a chicken guy are you?
10: Anytime you want to start anything, you're lying, yellow.
11: All right,
10: chist.
11: All right. Don't flip your wig.
10: All right, I don't want no trouble. That rubber-soled rat carpenter, he's worked us all over.
11: Yeah, all except Norman. Hey, Norman. Norman, how come you ain't been psycho?
12: I don't need it. I'm stable.
10: I bet you any money he's a stoolie for Carpenter. I've seen his 201 personnel file. It's blank.
11: I heard a guy say he was born in a lab.
10: What do you mean?
11: You ever seen him eat?
10: Oh, you're crazy.
11: The science brass has been working on something like that.
10: You're crazy.
11: You know how many men they fell short in the last draft? 900,000.
10: So what?
11: Well, suppose you run out of real men for soldiers. Suppose you figure how to make them. Artificial. If they ever do, they ain't going to talk about it until it's combat tested.
10: Yeah, I never thought of that. Hey, Newman. What do you got inside of you? Gears?
12: I'm not supposed to talk about myself.
10: Yeah? Well, suppose I make you talk.
11: Hey, sit down, Chip. Sit down before I...
10: Let go of me or I'll lay you out, too.
11: Hey, cut it.
10: Keep
11: your
10: hands
11: off.
10: Shut
13: up. At ease, men. Well, how's everybody feeling? You, Coke?
14: All right. I'm all right, sir.
13: Uh-huh. Sheehan?
15: Thank you.
13: Sheehan?
15: I'm all right, sir.
13: Norman?
12: I'm all right, sir.
13: Of course. Very well, carry on.
16: Commander Sanderson, I have my report.
17: Later, Carpenter.
16: It's rather important, sir. Serious personnel trouble is indicated below.
17: It always is. Give your report to Culver. I'm busy.
16: But, sir...
17: Go back, give me a PO reading every 10 seconds.
18: Aye, sir. Straight as steady as before.
17: Mr. Culver. Later.
16: If you will initial the psycho report.
17: All right, hurry up. This is no time for non-combat chicken.
18: Seismal reading. Sudden fault. Igneous activity ahead.
17: That means the enemy. Mr. Culver.
19: Aye, sir.
17: Elevate the cutters 25 degrees. We're going up and come on the enemy from above.
19: Aye, sir.
20: Navigation, Watson.
19: Elevate 25 degrees.
20: 25 elevation. Aye, sir.
18: Figures ahead on sonar. Sounds like three.
17: All right. Sound general quarters.
19: Aye, sir.
21: General quarters.
11: I've all this stinking luck. Aces I got.
10: Get into your armor, you tub of lust.
11: Yeah. Give me a hand, Jim. The oxygen valve on my helmet's stuck. Too tight. Helmet's too tight.
10: You eat too much.
11: At least I eat. Not like Norman.
10: Yeah. Look at him. Full armor and he's still smoking. I bet he lives on nicotine. Hey, Newman.
12: Yes?
10: You live on nicotine?
12: Tobacco is necessary to me.
11: Say that, a rope. What did I tell you?
10: All right, shut up and test your helmet radio. Snap it down.
11: Okay.
10: Now I'll get mine.
22: Can you hear me? Is my intercom okay?
23: Okay. Keep the power up.
22: Newman, check your intercom.
23: I can hear you. Attention. Attention, combat detachment, move out.
22: Where are those chow runners with battle breakfast?
23: Breakfast, huh? I can remember when I had meat in a chow. When I had cooks instead of food coming, first class.
22: Quit griping, Coke. At least we eat.
23: Yeah, we eat. How about him? Want any breakfast, Norman?
12: No. I don't need breakfast. I can wait without it.
2: Half speed, aye. Clark?
7: What?
2: What's the matter? You got the shakes?
7: No, I'm all right.
2: Half speed.
7: Half speed, aye.

0: Attention, all hands. Enemy digger sighted.
1: What?
0: Prepare for action at close quarters. Enemy digger sighted.
1: You hear that, Watcher?
0: Prepare for action at close quarters.
2: Full speed forward.
1: No, I won't.
2: What? Come on, full speed forward.
1: No, no. Another inch. Stop this ship.
2: Get away from there.
1: No, I've got to stop the ship. I won't be killed. I won't. I won't be killed.
2: Get away from the controls, Clark. Are you hurt? All right, take it easy now.
1: What? I've got a gun. Stop the ship. Stop it before I shoot you.
2: Now take it easy, boy.
1: I won't be killed. I won't let them. I'll give you three, Watson, then I shoot.
2: You don't know what you're doing.
1: I'm going to stop the ship. One, two,
2: You could have wounded him, Carpenter. That would have been enough.
3: My judgment was that Clark was more than a marginal risk. I acted accordingly.
2: Sure, sure. I'll get a detail to clean up after you.
4: Well, Doctor, the commander says you rate a citation.
3: If you had read my report, Mr. Culver, you'd understand.
2: Carpenter.
3: Aye, sir. Don't let the crew hear of this. Wouldn't do for them to know an officer was emotionally unstable.
4: You won't keep it quiet, sir. The detail to remove the body.
3: What's that?
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1: 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Contact signal. Cease fire. Enemy battery silent, sir. Give the go-ahead to the combat men. They can move in. Who tripped that alarm? Cut it off!
2: Navigation to bridge.
1: Bridge, aye. What's wrong down there? Why the emergency?
2: The atomic pile's kicking up. We can't get into hand damp. She may blow any minute.
1: I'll take over, Mr. Culver. Prepare to abandon ship.
3: But the enemy digger, sir...
1: With the atomic pile about to blow, we'll have to advance, destroy the enemy, and take refuge in their ship. There's nothing else we can do. Look alive.
3: Aye, sir.
1: Attention, all hands.
4: All hands.
1: Prepare to abandon ship. Kovacs, have the ship's records packed and ready to go.
0: Aye, sir. Commander?
1: Watson, what are you doing up here?
5: There'd be a lot more chance of getting out if the ship's engines were reversed. She crawled back down the tunnel before she flew.
1: There's no way to set up remote control.
5: I know. I thought I could stay and run her.
1: But the pile's going to blow.
5: I know.
6: All right, Lieutenant. Permission granted. You may stay with the ship.
5: Thank you, sir.
6: You may go, Watson.
5: Aye, sir.
3: We can't let him do that, Commander. You can't ask any man to do that.
7: This is no time for sentiment, Mr. Culver.
3: Doctor, you're a louse.
7: That's an unstable statement, Culver. It's obvious that Watson isn't worth much anyway. He might as well die.
3: I've heard enough, Doctor. You've had this coming a long time.
7: Get away from me.
3: Culver!
8: Pearson, get him!
3: Let go of me, Culver!
7: Yes, sir!
1: All right, Kovacs. Release him.
0: Aye, sir.
1: Mr. Culver, I need you now, but if we come through this, I'll be forced to prefer charges. Kovacs, help Dr. Carpenter up.
0: Aye, sir.
1: All right, Mr. Culver, give the order to abandon ship.

0: men are away, Kovacs.
1: Full speed in reverse?
2: Aye, Mr. Watson. How long have we got before the pile blows?
0: I don't know. Kovacs, why did you stay here? You could have abandoned ship with the others.
2: I've been saving a cigar. Hmm? I got two. Yeah. Would you like one?
0: Oh, thanks. Oh, that's good. You can answer my question, Kovacs. Why did you stay?
2: How about you, sir?
0: Me? I was in the last class out of Annapolis before it went underground and merged into the Geo Warfare Academy. I guess I just hang on to illusions. Dead traditions of service. Now, I suppose I did it because I thought it was the right thing to do.
2: Yeah, I guess that's it when you get down to it.
0: Kovacs, you saved a cigar against the rules. I've got something here. It's a book. I stole it out of a hotel room in Frisco in the old days.
2: A Bible?
0: Yeah. Psycho officers don't allow them on board. Carpenter would have had me in the cells if he'd known about it.
2: There goes the Geiger alarm.
0: It'll blow any minute, huh? Kovacs, you remember this? The Lord is my shepherd. I shall not want. He maketh me to lie down in green pastures.

0: All right, guys. Now you know what an enemy underground cruiser looks like. Let's board her.
1: Who was that, Sid?
0: I don't know. Come on. The enemy left their landing trap down.
1: Let's go.
0: Look out. It's Fontaine. I kicked in his faceplate.
1: Watch out for my gun recoil when I go up the ladder. They may be waiting for us.
0: Where are they? Ought to be some resistance.
1: Let's get topside. Sneak into the bridge. We got them. There it is. Bridge hat.
0: I don't like this. They should have been guards.
1: Yeah, forget that. You throw open the hatch. I'll cover it with a gun. Got your voice speaker on?
0: Right.
1: Okay, open. Come on in there!
0: Copeland, look at them. They're all dead. Every one of them.
1: This one did it with a sword. Can you beat that? Killed himself with a sword.
2: Found this foreign equipment.
3: Culver, how soon can we get this enemy ship underway? Give me the damage report.
2: Aye, sir. The port turret knocked out. Armor breached aft and amidships. Gun batteries inoperable. Lieutenant Adamson estimates we can make limited headway in 2 days.
3: Very well.
2: Sir, is it necessary for me to have this guard tagging after me?
3: You're under arrest, Culver.
4: Excuse me, Commander, sir.
3: Oh, go ahead, Coke.
4: There was a message or something under the guy with a sword when I broke in. I kept it as, well, sort of a souvenir.
3: Oh, give it to me.
4: I didn't mean anything wrong, sir.
3: Hand it over. Culver, you read the enemy language.
2: I'm afraid I'm under arrest as a prisoner.
3: That'll do. Go ahead, read it.
2: From Supreme Headquarters, there's a code designate. To all field commanders. Subject, secret weapon, X-39. Failure of, 1. Research project X-9 released on South America front last night. X-9, a semi-living chemical process attacking all forms of protoplasm, was found to be uncontrollable. Is spreading through our own armies all over the world. 2, you are instructed to...
3: Well...
2: That's all, sir.
3: Quiet! Gentlemen, there is only one way to interpret this news. Carpenter, you will inform all hands that the destruction of the enemy is worldwide. The war is over.
5: Hey, Newman, why don't you laugh, huh? Why don't you shout the war's over?
6: I don't need to.
3: Dr. Carpenter, you will instruct Cook to serve double rations as a celebration.
7: No, sir, I strongly advise against it. The psychiatric implications are...
3: What's the matter?
7: I don't know. Something I... It's inside me. I've got to get out.
3: Carpenter! Cook, Newman, go after him. Come on.
8: Can't happen to a man. Not that.
9: It's Carpenter. You can see that.
8: But that can't happen to a man.
9: He's dissolved.
8: What's going on here?
9: You don't understand, Commander. You didn't listen to that enemy message. A semi-living chemical process attacking all forms of protoplasm. All forms. Carpenter, it's... And you and me. You understand why the enemy killed himself. They knew. The war's over, all right.
3: There's got to be something to do. Culver, Sergeant General Quarters.
9: It's too late for that, Commander. The war's over. They invented the perfect weapon. The human race is dissolved. That's funny. Dissolved like Carpenter.

0: Newman. Is that you?
1: Yes.
0: They're all dead. Aren't they?
1: Yes. Commander Sanderson was the last.
0: Except me.
1: I suppose so.
0: How about you, Newman?
1: It will not affect me. I am not made of protoplasm. I am an inorganic synthesis.
0: You can't die, then.
1: No. I am atomic powered. My breakdown point is calculated in thousands of years. I cannot destroy myself. I was conditioned against it.
0: Again, you'll be all alone, huh?
1: I know.
0: Buried alive in a rock for thousands of years. I'm sorry for you, human. I'm sorry. You'll be all alone. Now,

Why can't I die? Why didn't they make me so I can die like the others? I can't even kill myself. Why can't I die?

0: always told himself that he was master of the machine. But will he always be? Listen next week to the story of A Nightmare.
1: 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Featured in the cast were Lawson Zerbe as Culver, Ralph Bell as Dr. Carpenter, Wendell Holmes as Watson, and Jack Grimes as Newman. Your host was Norman Rose. Music by Bert Berman. Engineer George Mathis. 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
12: Ladies and gentlemen, the old pleasure and amazement, the 78 Club presents the great Marlowe, the mental marvel. 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Presenting the great Marlowe.
13: Thank you. Thank you. Frankly, I can't explain the performance you're about to witness. Science, without explaining it, calls it telepathy. Thought transfer.
14: I call it hokum.
13: The gentleman says it's hokum. Maybe. We'll see. Now, everybody in this room, concentrate. Think of a thing or a person. Concentrate. Think hard. Ah, I have a thought. Someone is thinking of the initials SG. Will the person thinking of SG please rise?
15: I've been thinking of SG.
13: Oh, thank you. Young lady, you are concentrating on the name of Stanley Green. Is that right?
15: Why, yes.
13: Oh, Stanley is in the army, I believe. Correct.
15: Yes, he's a sergeant.
13: And you want me to tell you Stanley's serial number? It's 340-07-67. Is that correct?
15: Yes.
13: Thank you. Thank you. I have another thought. Someone is thinking. Someone is thinking. Ladies and gentlemen, please bear with me a moment. I'll have to stop this performance. Believe me, it's important. I'll be back very shortly.
14: I told you it was hokum.
12: What happened, Professor? Forget your code?
16: Hey, what's the idea of stopping the act that way?
13: Where's your telephone directory, Moreno?
16: What are you trying to do, ruin my club's reputation?
13: Shut up, Moreno. Where's your... Oh, here.
16: Now, listen, Marlowe, I'm paying you $2,000 a week. I expect to get my money's worth.
13: Listen, will you please leave? Just as soon as I'm through with this call, I'll finish the act.
16: All right, but make it snappy.
13: And close the door.

0: I should like to speak to Helen Thornton.
1: This is Mrs. Thornton.
0: Helen Thornton?
1: Yes. Who's this?
0: My name is Marlowe. I'm a telepathist performing at the 78 Club. A few moments ago, during my act, I received a thought that is vital to you. Are you alone?
1: Yes.
0: Do as I say, please. Lock all your windows and doors. Allow no one in under any circumstances.
1: This is someone's idea of a practical joke.
0: No, Mrs. Thornton. This is no joke. Someone here in this nightclub is planning to kill you.
2: Hello?
1: This is Mildred, Helen. I just got in.
2: Oh, I've been trying to get you for hours. I know it's very late, but could you come over?
1: Helen, what's the matter?
2: Oh, Mildred, I'm so frightened. I'm alone here.
1: Where's Jack?
2: Well, he's out of town, and it's Marie's night off. Mildred, I don't know what to do.
1: What's wrong?
2: Mildred, will you come over right away, please? You can spend the night. Oh.
1: Helen, what happened? What's wrong with you?
2: Oh, Jack.
1: Helen, you all right? Look, I'll be right over.
2: No, Mildred, it's all right now. Jack's come home.
1: What was the matter?
2: I'll speak to you tomorrow.
1: All right. Good night.
2: Oh, Jack!
3: Helen, what's the matter? What happened, darling? Helen! Helen, for pity's sake, what is it? Pull yourself together, darling. Here, come on over here and sit down. There, that's better. Now, what is it, darling?
2: Oh, Jack, I'm so glad you're home. It's been awful. I didn't expect you, and when I heard the door...
3: Well, I finished my business in New York sooner than I'd planned. I would have worried, but I thought I'd surprise you. I met Fred Hamilton on the train coming home. Remember the buyer from St. Louis? He stopped off for a drink downtown.
2: Oh, Jack, you should have called me.
3: As a matter of fact, I did try to phone you around 11. I tried to get you just as we were leaving the 78 Club.
2: The 78 Club? You were there? You...
3: Well, what is it, darling?
2: Nothing. I'm all right now.
3: Well, something is wrong, Helen. What is it?
2: I guess I was just... frightened being alone.
3: Well, you've been alone before many times.
2: Yes, but that call...
3: What call?
2: Well, the police. They called.
3: Oh?
2: There was a robbery in the neighborhood.
3: Oh, so that's it. That's why the door was double locked. Well, darling, there's nothing to worry about now. I'm here, right?
2: Yes, Jack. You're here.
3: There, that's better. Good night's sleep, and you'll be as good as new.
2: Yes, Jack.
3: Now, you lie there and relax, darling. I'll go to the kitchen and make you a cup of warm milk.
2: Thanks, Jack.

0: Paul, it's Helen. Didn't you get my message? I called twice.
1: Yes, but I just got in. I thought you'd be asleep by now.
0: Paul, you must help me. Please, please, Paul, there isn't much time.
1: Helen, what's the trouble?
0: He's going to kill me.
1: What are you...
0: Jack's going to kill me, Paul. He came tonight...
1: Helen, what are you talking about?
0: Paul, you must believe me.
1: Now, listen, Helen. You've probably had a bad dream. Is Jack there?
0: Yes, please. You must believe me. I know what he's going to do.
1: Well, we'll straighten this thing out. Let me speak to Jerry.
0: No, you mustn't. Please listen to me. He's coming now. You'll never see me again, alive. Goodbye, Paul. Don't bother folding up the dresses, Marie. Just throw them in.
2: Thornton, isn't this kind of sudden you're going away?
0: Don't ask questions, Marie. Hurry, please. Here, help me close this suitcase. You finish packing the other suitcase. I'm going down to get the car out of the garage.
3: Good morning, Helen.
0: Jack.
3: You look so surprised to see me.
0: Well, Marie said you'd gone. I didn't expect...
3: Well, I decided to come back. See, I caught you in time.
0: I was just going over to Mildred's.
3: So early in the morning?
0: We have an appointment for golf.
3: Darling, in those clothes?
0: Well...
3: All right, darling, all right. Helen, I'll tell you why I came back this morning. Frankly, I'm worried about you. Something's on your mind. I know it. Won't you tell me what it is?
0: I'm all right.
3: Okay, Helen. Now, listen to me. I had some very important business to settle in the office with Paul this morning, but you come first.
0: You saw Paul this morning?
3: No, I changed my mind on the way down and came back. Helen, you need a rest. You and I are going away.
0: No, Jack,
3: yes?
0: No.
3: Now, there's no use arguing. I've already made a reservation for the weekend.
0: Where are you taking me, Jack?
3: Remember that cabin we stayed at 3 years ago?
0: Oh.
3: It'll be wonderful. Just the two of us, all alone. We'll drive out there tomorrow. Now, there's no need to fuss either. Just a few old duds and my rifle.
0: Your rifle?
3: Yes, darling, my gun. The hunting season is on. The shooting at Lone Acres. No, but why here at Luigi's all the way across town?
0: It's safer here.
3: What's gotten into you?
0: Jack's going to kill me.
3: Helen.
0: He is, Paul.
3: Oh, don't be ridiculous, Helen. Why, that's what you told me over the phone last night.
0: He's changed his plan.
3: Oh, I see. And why, Mrs. Thornton, is your husband going to kill you?
0: Because he's jealous of you.
3: Jealous? Jack jealous of me?
0: He knows what we once meant to each other before I married him.
3: Why, of course he does. So what? Why, is winning you is a standard joke between Jack and me. Rivals in love, partners in business, and all that stuff. Come on, snap out of it. I think I'd better talk to Jack about you.
0: No, Paul, you mustn't. Promise me you won't.
3: Oh, all right, Helen, if you say so.
0: Jack's taking me to Lone Acres tomorrow for a rest, he says.
3: Good. It's just what you need, Helen.
0: I'll never come back alive.
3: No, Helen, get hold of yourself. Everything's all right. Your imagination's overworked, that's all. You should go to Lone Acres for a rest. It'll do you a world of good.
0: All right, Paul, I'll go. But I'm so frightened. So frightened. Paul will be alone and he'll have his gun.
3: You know, Helen, sometimes I think I love this gun more than I do you. There, it's okay now. Clean as a whistle and fit for the work at hand. Say, look, the fog's lifting. You can see clear across the valley. No, we'll get in some hunting today after all. Helen, what's the matter? You haven't said a word since breakfast.
0: I'm all right. I've been wanting to finish this story.
3: The Golden Goblet Murders. You know, detective stories hand me a laugh. Now, if I were planning a murder, I'd use a gun, like this Springfield. Just say, for instance, I wanted to kill... Well, say I wanted to kill...
0: Me?
3: All right. Say I wanted to kill you. Now, let's see. We have to have a motive, don't we? All right, have it. Motive? Jealousy.
0: Jealousy?
3: Yes, I'm jealous of Paul Allen. That's it. I'm jealous of Paul.
0: I don't want to talk about it.
3: Come on, darling, be a sport. Our murder plot is just beginning to get interesting. Now, let's see. We need a locale. Well, Lone Acres, right here. What a perfect setting for a perfect murder. And now for the time.
0: Yes, Jack. When are you going to kill me?
3: Well, I shouldn't really tell you when I plan to kill you, but I'll give you a break. This afternoon. How's that? We'll be out in the woods hunting. No one will be too near. No one to see what happens. The hunting season, a gunshot, you're dead. A regrettable accident. And there's our perfect murder.
4: Discovered that someone wishes to murder her. A mental telepathist performing at a nightclub read the thought from among the guests. Later, Helen was shocked to learn that one of the guests present in the nightclub was her husband, Jack. She fears that he might want to kill her because of his jealousy of Paul, a former suitor. Her anxiety is heightened when her husband suggests that they go away for a weekend to Lone Acres, an isolated hunting lodge. Once there, Jack tells her it's a perfect setting for a possible perfect crime. Her murder. A hunting accident in the woods.
3: Come on. Here, up this way. Follow this path around the bend here.
0: Jack?
3: Yeah?
0: Would you mind if I went back to the cabin?
3: Well, there's a clearing up here, darling. We'll stop for a rest. Helen?
0: Yes?
3: I'm going to circle this hill. You wait right there for me.
0: Jack, please don't leave me here alone.

0: regrettable accident, Mr. Thornton.
1: But, Doctor, I don't understand how it happened.
0: Oh, Mr. Thornton, it's really nothing serious. Just a shoulder flesh wound. Your wife's perfectly all right.
1: Well, when may I see her?
0: Right now. We'll go in right now.
1: Thank you. She's asleep.
0: Go ahead. Wake her up. She'll feel better knowing you're here.
1: Helen. Helen, darling.
2: Hmm?
1: It's me, Helen. It's Jack.
0: Mrs. Thornton. It's your husband.
2: Doctor, get him out of here. He's going to kill me. Right. Please, doctor, you must save me.
0: Mr. Thornton, perhaps you'd better leave the room for a while.
1: All right, doctor, I'll wait outside.
2: Doctor, please don't let him in here again. You must believe me. He's planning to kill me.
0: Mrs. Thornton, what happened was an accident.
2: Well, that's what he wants you to think. He planned it that way, but it wasn't an accident.
0: Now, Mrs. Thornton, it's perfectly natural in a case like this that you should imagine strange things.
2: Doctor, you think I'm crazy, don't you? I'm not. I know what I'm saying. You yourself took the bullet out of my shoulder. Doesn't that prove to you that my husband shot me?
0: On the contrary, Mrs. Thornton. At the scene of the accident, they found your husband with a .32 caliber rifle in his hands. The bullet I removed from your shoulder was a .45 caliber pistol cartridge.
2: Marie!
3: Yes, Mrs. Thornton, I'll be right up.
4: I was just cleaning up the sewing, ma'am.
2: Oh, Mrs. Thornton, you have the sling off.
3: Yes, Marie, the doctor says the shoulder's okay now. Pretty soon I'll be playing golf again.
4: Oh, that's fine, ma'am. I'm so glad.
3: Thanks, Marie. Were there any calls for me while I was out?
4: Oh, Mr. Thornton called to tell you not to wait up for him. He'll be home very late. And, oh, Mr. Allen called too, Mrs. Thornton.
3: Did he say what he wanted?
4: No, ma'am. Said he'd try to get you later on. Oh, and Mrs. Thornton, I was thinking, do you suppose Mr. Thornton wants to keep this box of bullets downstairs on the open shelf? I was thinking it might be dangerous, ma'am.
3: Bullets?
4: Yes, ma'am. This box here.
3: Let me see that box, Marie. 45 caliber cartridges. 45 caliber cartridges.
5: At the scene of the accident, they found your husband with a .32 caliber rifle in his hands. The bullet I removed from your shoulder was a 45 caliber pistol cartridge.
6: Good evening. Have you a reservation, madame?
7: No, I've come to see the great Marlowe.
6: Yes, madame. And perhaps a table on the side. This way, please.
7: No, I mean I've come to see him on a personal matter. He's expecting me.
6: Oh, I see, madame. Albert, show this lady to the great Marlowe's dressing room.

0: And when the doctor told me about the bullet he removed from my shoulder, I thought it was all a terrible mistake. I was even too ashamed to explain to Jack why I'd acted the way I did. But now, Mr. Marlowe, I'm sure that what you told me over the phone that night is true. Someone is really planning to kill me.
1: Are you sure?
0: My husband.
1: Husband? Are you sure the doctor said it was a .45 caliber cartridge?
0: Yes. A .45 caliber cartridge. Just like these that Marie found in the basement.
1: Does your husband have a pistol?
0: Well, I think so. He keeps his guns locked in a case. He has the only key. Mr. Marlowe, he tried once and failed. He'll try again. You must help me.
1: All right, Mrs. Thornton, I'll do all I can. Where is your husband now?
0: Well, he's out on business. He'll be home late.
1: Then we'll have to work fast. Now, let me see. I go on again at 9 o'clock. I want you to go home immediately and find some way of opening the case in which your husband keeps his guns. I'll call you just as soon as my act is over. Mrs. Thornton, if you can find a .45 caliber pistol in that case, I think we can put an end to this affair.

0: Hello?
1: This is Marlowe.
0: I opened the case. There was no pistol.
1: Mrs. Thornton, listen.
0: I searched all through the house, and I can't find it anywhere. He must have it with him.
1: Mrs. Thornton.
0: What shall I do? I can't stay here tonight. He'll kill me.
1: Mrs. Thornton, listen to me, please. You must come down here immediately. A few minutes ago, during my act, I received the murder thought again. Mr. Thornton is in this nightclub.
0: My husband is there now?
1: Yes, meet me in my dressing room. Be sure to come in through the back entrance, and hurry.
0: All right, Mr. Marlowe.
2: And where am I supposed to be right now?
0: Jack. Well, but, Jack, he said you were... You were standing there all the time. You heard everything.
2: Enough.
0: Well, it's not you. Well, then who is it at the 78 Club?
2: Me? 78 Club? Helena, are you going to tell me what this is all about?
0: It's not you. Oh, yes, darling. I'm going to tell you everything. Everything. I should have told you before. I wanted to, only... Oh, Jack, I need you so much.
2: Now, look here, Marlowe. I want to get to the bottom of this.
3: But Mrs. Thornton and I have told you everything.
2: Yes, well, then explain to me why at the very moment I was standing in my own home listening to my wife talk to you on the phone. You were telling Mrs. Thornton that I was sitting in this nightclub planning to kill her. Oh, don't you see, Helen? This man's a cheap trickster. Why, he's never even seen me before. Why didn't you come to me when this all started, darling?
0: Jack, I was afraid.
3: Because she thought you were the one, and so did I. That's why I assumed it was you sitting out there. Of course, I never saw you before you entered my dressing room a few minutes ago. You see, Mr. Thornton, I have a telepathic mind, not a magic eye. I know what your wife and I have told you is hard to believe.
2: I don't know what your game is, Marlowe. But I'll find out soon enough. Come on, Helen, we're going to police headquarters.
3: That won't be necessary, Mr. Thornton. The police know about this. I told them.
2: What?
3: The police are here now in this nightclub. Mr. Thornton, whether you believe it or not, your wife's life is in jeopardy. Someone in this club now is planning to kill her. Perhaps this will convince you. You own a .45 caliber pistol with a serial number 75682.
2: What?

0: pistol I reported as missing.
1: Yes, I know. The police told me tonight.
2: Jack, why didn't you tell me?
0: Well, darling, you've been so upset lately, I didn't want to cause you any more anxiety.
1: That pistol is, in all likelihood, the same weapon that was used up at Lone Acres in an attempt on your wife's life. Mr. Thornton, that pistol was brought to this club tonight by the person who is planning to kill your wife. The police found it concealed in an overcoat in the hat check room. Whoever claims that coat is Mrs. Thornton's intended murderer.
0: Oh, why should anyone want to kill her?
2: Who can it be?
1: We'll soon find out. Mr. Thornton, do you recall the night you were in this club? The night I first received the murder thought?
0: Yes.
1: That night, did you see anybody here, or were you with anyone who knows both you and Mrs. Thornton very well?
0: Let me see. Yes. No, it couldn't be.
1: Pardon me, please.
3: Here we got him, Mr. Marlowe. Here he is.
4: Will you bring him in, Inspector?
3: All right, you. This way.
1: Come on. Mrs. Thornton, your intended murderer.
2: Paul.
0: That's right. He was with me here the night you received the murder thought.
2: It was Paul all the time.
1: Yeah. And it almost worked.
3: Yes.
1: And all the clues pointed to you, Mr. Thornton.
2: But why? We were so friendly, the three of us.
1: Friendly? More than that, Mrs. Thornton. Paul Lallon was hopelessly in love with you.
3: Mr. Marlowe, you're on.
1: All right, I'm coming.
3: Let's go, Allen.
5: Now, ladies and gentlemen, the 78 Club presents the great Marlowe, the mental marvel. He'll read your mind and tell your every thought. But let me warn you, if you have a secret you don't want him to know, just don't think about it.
6: They come to the castle almost every day now, the Gestapo, trying to question me. But it seems I'm very stupid. Somehow, I don't give the right answer. Perhaps it's my advanced age. When they ask me about the night of the king's birthday, I get confused. I ramble on in the fashion of old people. Gentlemen, Kronwall Castle is 300 years old. For all those years, Kronwall has been a symbol of Danish liberty. Gentlemen, the sea waves beat against the rocks of Kronwall. The sea is deep. Ah, the sea knows everything. Ask her.
7: Stop babbling nonsense, you old fool. Answer my question. Did you know about those notes?
6: But of course, Herr Lieutenant. Everybody in the district knows about them. The note said Count Victor would kill himself on the night of the king's birthday.
7: Did you see the notes?
6: Oh, no, Herr Lieutenant. But the note said that Count Victor would kill himself because of his great shame. That I do know. And the note said the exact time, 12 midnight.
7: So you know the exact time?
6: Yes, I'm fond of clocks, you see. My father had a clock that told the time with a bird jumping out. The bird whistled, like this.
7: Stop that insane chirping.
6: Yes, Herr Lieutenant?
7: I'll take care of you later. Perhaps I'll have something that will improve your memory. Stay there till I call you.
6: Yes, Herr Lieutenant. There's nothing the matter with my memory. I could tell them a thing or two if I wanted. I could tell them how it all happened. It began 2 days before the king's birthday. That was the day the new Nazi Gauleiter, Herr Rathmann, came to the castle to see the Countess Elsa. I was told to show him into the library. It was cold and gray, and the sea was pounding on the rocks, very angry, like it always is in November. The new Gauleiter sat by the fireplace and warmed his hands and called for a glass of brandy.
7: And bring some soda, too, please.
6: Yes, Herr Rathmann.
7: How soon did your mistress say she would see me?
6: In a few minutes, Herr Rathmann.
7: You told her it was most urgent.
6: Oh, yes, I told her. She'll be with you soon.
7: I doubt it. Most women's idea of soon is the best part of an hour. In my country, we train our women to...
6: The brandy, Herr Rathmann.
7: Oh, thank you. Yes, in Germany we... Courvoisier. Where did you get brandy like this?
6: Count Victor can get many things that are forbidden to his countrymen, Herr Rathmann. Count Victor's cellar is well stocked.
7: Is it really?
6: Yes, we have meat at the castle. Nobody in Denmark has meat, only Kronwall Castle.
7: You're lucky.
6: So they say. Shall I leave the brandy, sir?
7: Yes, but you stay here a minute. Tell me, what's your name?
6: Peter, sir.
7: Ah, yes, Peter.

0: You have been a Kronwald since you were a child. 63 years. Am I correct?
1: Why, yes. How did you...
0: It's my business to know a lot of things, Peter. You don't approve of Count Victor, do you?
1: It's not my place, sir, to...
0: 3 days ago, in the marketplace, you were heard to make an indiscreet remark concerning Count Victor's collaboration with Berlin. I think a word very close to traitor was used.
1: Was it, sir?
0: What do you think?
1: I think, Herr Reichmann, the fire is in need of more wood. If you'll excuse me, I'll get some.
0: Do, by all means. And Peter?
1: Yes, sir?
0: Tell your mistress that I do not intend to spend all afternoon here. My business is urgent and...
1: You may tell the Countess yourself, sir.
2: Herr Reichmann.
0: Oh, Countess Elsa, excuse me. I was just saying...
2: You're quite all right, Herr Reichmann. Sit down, please.
0: Thank you.
2: Peter told me your business was urgent. I hope I haven't kept you.
0: Oh, not at all. My business is urgent, but as a new Gauleiter of this district, I might combine social pleasure with business and...
2: That's very kind of you.
0: I had hoped that my wife, Frau Reichmann...
2: Well, of course. You must ask her to call sometime.
0: Yes, I will. Although I have never had the pleasure of meeting Count Victor, it would be a great honor if we may call as soon as he returns from Berlin.
2: Certainly, Herr Reichmann.
0: Thank you.
2: And this urgent business?
0: Yes, we come to that. Do you mind if I smoke?
2: Not at all.
0: A good cigar always makes unpleasant things easier to tell.
2: Sounds almost as if you had rehearsed that line on the way to the castle, Herr Reichmann.
0: I did. And since it was ineffective, I'll be blunt, Countess.
2: I prefer it.
0: 3 days ago, Countess... To be exact, on the day I arrived at Kronwald to begin my duties as a Gauleiter of this district, I found this note on my desk. Read it, please.
2: Count Victor of Kronwald will kill himself on the night of the king's birthday.
0: That note was on my desk in the morning. At noon, I found this one. Read it, please.
2: Count Victor of Kronwald will repudiate his Nazi collaborators. He will choose the night of the king's birthday for his death.
0: I thought at first it was some crank. But the notes kept coming. Then I heard that everybody in the district believed what the notes said. In every house and shop and farm, they are saying that Count Victor is going to kill himself. You see why I said my business was urgent.
2: Yes, yes, I see.
0: It's not that I have the slightest fear for the Count's safety. But the writer of these notes must be found and treated with severe penalties.
2: You have no fear for my husband's safety?
0: Of course not. Certainly no anonymous letter writer could force the Count to take his own life.
2: I wonder.
0: What do you mean?
2: You wish me to be frank with you?
0: Naturally.
2: You know my husband is hated by the whole countryside.
0: What of it? The people here are too stupid to know what's good for them.
2: Perhaps. But the writer of these notes seems to be a little less than stupid.
0: You think so?
2: If you knew Danish history, Herr Reichmann, you might agree. For hundreds of years, the night of the king's birthday has been a special occasion at Kronwald. On that night, the castle renews its pledge of loyalty to the king... into Denmark's freedom.
0: A very theatrical gesture.
2: Quite. But if anyone wished to remind Count Victor...
0: If someone wished to remind the Count that he had chosen our glorious Führer for his leader...
2: Yes. The night of the king's birthday would be, shall we say, the psychologically correct time to do it.
0: You reason well, Countess.
2: I know my countrymen.
0: Evidently.
2: I can see how these notes would inflame their imagination... If Count Victor were to take his own life as a public repudiation of his present political bonds, the whole country would be stirred to its depths.
0: I see. You seem to view the possibility of your husband's death rather calmly, Countess.
2: Like you, Herr Reichmann, I have no fear for his safety. I am only presenting the political possibility.
0: Quite so. And since you grasp the full significance of the notes, you understand that I must take certain liberties in order to track down the writer.
2: Liberty?
0: Yes. I shall ask your permission to talk with Dr. Erickson.
2: Oh, Dr. Erickson?
0: I'm told he lives here at the castle.
2: Yes, but...
0: I should like to talk with Dr. Erickson.
2: Well, as you wish. Peter will show you to the doctor's study. However, I...
0: My time is short, Countess. I understand Dr. Erickson is one of your country's able psychiatrists. I understand that Dr. Erickson is an authority on mass suggestion. His help should be invaluable.
3: Dr. Erickson.
4: Yes, Peter, show the gentleman in. Sit down, Herr Reichmann. Don't be alarmed about these mice. I'll remove them just as soon as Herman here gets through the maze. Watch him, he's really quite clever. I've been trying him on liver extract and... Ah, he made it. Good night, Herman. Now, off to bed. I've been expecting you, Herr Reichmann. Please sit down.
0: Thank you.
4: You've come to see me about the notes. Am I right?
0: Yes, you're right, Doctor.
4: When I first heard about them, I said to myself, the Neo-Gaulliter will want my theory concerning the type of mind which would be prompted to write such notes. I'll tell you my theory, Herr Reichman.
0: I don't want your theory, Doctor. I want you to answer some questions.
4: Oh, so it's like that. And perhaps you want a sample of my handwriting, too.
0: I'm not a fool, Doctor.
4: That's very possible.
0: How long have you been treating Count Victor for a certain nervous disorder?
4: 5 years.
0: What would you say is his condition now?
4: You've never met Count Victor, have you, Herr Reichman?
0: No.
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9: Is that proper farmhouse cheddar?
10: No, I don't think so.
9: What about that?
10: No. It's quite nice, though.
9: Is it? Do you think I might try a piece? Have 2 ounces, please.
11: Jacob's, the cream of cream crackers.
12: Throat feels scratchy, thickly raw. That's what Vic cough drops are for. Tastes like a sweet, soothes like a medicine. Vic cough drops.
13: Once upon a time there was an engineer.
14: Choo-choo Charlie was his name, we hear.
13: He had an engine and he sure had fun. He used good and plenty candy to make his train run.
15: Charlie says, love my good and plenty. Charlie says, really rings the bell. Charlie says, love my good and plenty. Don't know any other candy that I love so well.
13: Once upon a time there was an engineer.
14: Choo-choo Charlie was his name, we hear.
13: He had an engine and he sure had fun. He used good and plenty candy to make his train run.
15: Charlie says, love my good and plenty. Charlie says, really rings the bell. Charlie says, love my good and plenty. Don't know any other candy that I love so well.
16: Here, do you know something? If you stop eating bird's-eye beef burgers and eat these cheap ones...
17: All right.
16: You'll save Mum enough money to buy me a Leeds United tracksuit.
17: Fantastic.
16: I mean, they look the same, don't they?
17: Might look the same, but they don't taste the same.
16: You can't tell the difference.
17: Well, I can. The cheap one's yours.
18: Bird's-eye. Somehow other beef burgers just don't taste the same.

0: I'm crunching my polo, dear Liza, dear Liza. I'm crunching my polo, dear Liza, crunching.
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0: I can't. 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
2: 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I'll put one at Lads onto it. Very nice, young Harold. If you like that sort of thing.
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5: Journey into space. The BBC presents Jet Morgan in Operation Luna. Jet Morgan and the crew of rocket ship Luna, having been stranded on Earth some 20,000 years before the time they left it, were able, with the help of the time travelers, creatures from another planet, to take off into outer space. Waiting for them a 1,000 miles above the Earth were the spacecraft of the time travelers. By some means unknown to Jet, the strange ships were able to increase the speed of Luna to such an extent that all the crew lost consciousness, only to awake a few minutes later to find themselves hurtling through space at a tremendous speed on a circular journey through the universe and through time. And doubts about what would happen to them when they did get back to the 20th century then began to fill their minds.
6: And what has happened to us physically? Have we grown older?
7: You mean, does it take time to travel through time?
6: Yes. Or do we return to the exact age we were before we made the journey?
8: Well, this beard I've got ain't wasted any time growing, and I certainly feel a lot older.
9: But if things do revert to what they were, we'll have lost all memory of this, of everything. It'll be like it never happened at all.
6: Doc, get your diary.
9: What for?
6: Get it, quick.
9: Yeah, sure.
7: What's the idea, Jim?
6: You'll see.
9: Here it is.
6: Now, look back to the time when we first began to hear that strange music.
9: Well?
6: Is it all there?
9: Yes, it's here.
6: And the time we spent on Earth by the river, the appearance of the time travelers, is that all there?
9: Yes, every word.
6: Then start writing again. Record everything you can think of since you last made an entry. Everything.
9: But why?
6: Because if we do get back to the exact time before we journeyed through time, and we do forget all this, because by going back we can have no recollection of what is to come, that diary will be our only proof that anything happened at all.
9: What if material things change too, back to what they were?
6: We can only wait and see until we sight the moon again. Only then will we know the truth.
9: The truth about traveling through time, yes, Jet, but not the whole truth.
6: How do you mean, Doc?
9: Well, what do we know of the time travelers themselves, for example? Virtually nothing.
8: Well, it still beats me how they managed to repair the ship and get it ready for takeoff without even consulting us. I can't begin to make out how they do half the things they do.
6: I expect the forest creatures would think much the same about us, if they could think.
8: Ah, but that's different. Them forest creatures were men like ourselves, but the time travelers didn't seem to be. They look more like animals.
9: Biologically speaking, man is an animal too, but a very advanced one. It's the size of his brain that makes him superior.
8: Well, them time travelers didn't seem to have extra big heads that I noticed.
10: Well, the way you ran when you saw one, I wonder you had time to notice he had a head at all.
8: Nah, there's no need to get personal about it.
9: Come to think of it, their heads were rather large. They probably do have fairly big brains.
8: What, you mean every clever man is a bigot?
9: Not necessarily, Lemmy. Quality is just as important as quantity. A race of men, or animals, with large brains that are also of high quality could do remarkable things.
10: Well, now let's face it. They were a large type of animal and much bigger than us. 12 feet high, at least.
6: 12 feet? Well, that's a bit of an exaggeration, Mitch, I must say.
10: Well, how tall would you say they were, then?
6: Well, 9 feet, certainly no more.
10: Nah, 12 feet.
6: Do you agree they were that tall, Doc?
9: I wouldn't have said they were more than 7 feet at the most.
8: Now, what kind of brains have we got? We can't even size them up.
10: Well, we couldn't run them over with a tape measure, could we? The shock and surprise of seeing them seems to have upset our judgment.
6: But if we can all differ so much about their size, how clear are we about what they look like?
8: Well, in spite of what Dr. Mitch said about his nibs having a monkey face, he didn't look like a monkey to me when he showed himself on the screen.
6: What did he look like to you, then?
8: Well, he had a face more like one of them fruit-eating bats that you get in India.
9: I don't think you'd have said that if you'd have stayed long enough to see him.
8: Why not?
9: Well, because on the screen he appeared in black and white. When we saw him in that sphere, we saw him in full color. And his face was bright blue and purpley red, just like a mandrel.
8: Well, he looked like a bat to me. And what about this armadillo business?
9: Well, it was his skin that reminded me of an armadillo. It was more like a bony armor.
8: Just his skin? He wasn't shaped like one?
10: How could he be? He stood up on two legs and had long arms.
11: But he looked more like an animal than a man.
10: Yes.
11: That's the trouble with us human beings. We think any other form of civilization anywhere in the universe must be produced by creatures like ourselves. We won't grant it could be different.
8: Well, how different could it be?
11: Oh, very different. Man's pattern of civilization could be only one of many variants.
8: Well, I don't see how.
11: Well, just consider man's history. First, he's little more than an animal, like those forest creatures. But even so, I wouldn't mind betting that if you could look thoroughly into their way of life, it would consist principally of two things.
8: What?
11: Well, a practical approach to the necessities of living, like the manufacture of tools and weapons.
10: Isn't the other?
11: The desire to express themselves in some way, an artistic streak.
8: Artistic? What, them gorillas?
11: I bet that even now, back there on the earth some 20,000 years ago, there's at least one man in every family who spends a good deal of his time carving or drawing the world he sees about him. Or if he doesn't do that, he's busy wasting his time banging a hollow log with a couple of bones for drumsticks. And he's probably better at that than he is at planning his tomorrow.
9: You mean that man is essentially an artistic creature?
11: He always has been. He'll paint, draw, sing, and dance because he can't help it. He'll build a house or make a spear because he has to, or die.
9: Well, I don't see the point of all this. What are you getting at?
11: Just this. Supposing man, instead of developing his artistic trend first, had developed his scientific one.
9: Yeah.
11: Supposing all the scientific knowledge man has now had been known to the Greeks or the ancient Egyptians, and that over the centuries since, his store of knowledge had grown proportionately.
9: Well?
11: Well, where would he be today?
9: I hate to think.
10: Well, where would he be?
11: Probably where the time travelers are now, or a long way towards it.
8: Eh?
9: You mean that's how the time travelers have got where they are? By developing along purely scientific lines?
11: Why not?
9: You mean they have no arts, literature, sculpture, music?
11: He'd never heard of music. He didn't even know what it was.
10: Yeah, but that underground city, it was beautiful.
11: What was beautiful about it?
10: Well, the flowers, for one thing.
11: That was nature, not the time travelers. They're not responsible for flowers.
8: What, you mean they could have them flowers all growing there and not appreciate them? All the wonderful bright colours?
11: Who knows if they can even see colour? They may live in a completely grey world, like a dog.
9: All right. But how about the way the city was laid out? Those spheres and the domes above the ground. Perfectly symmetrical and beautiful because of it.
11: Yes, to our eyes. But they could mean no more to the time travelers than... Well, a technical efficiency. There is beauty of a kind in a triangle, in a circle, in an ellipse, but none of these things expresses anything. They don't arise from an emotion any more than a mathematical equation does. A plus B equals C. It's an expression of a truth, that's all.
9: Well, then, what about their kindness, their generosity, their willingness to help us?
11: A tree bears its fruit. You eat it and are grateful. If you were a savage, you might thank the tree and give it something in return. But it doesn't mean the tree is kind or generous. It does it because it can't help it.
9: What do they do for fun, for relaxation?
11: If they have any form of amusement, I saw no sign of it.
8: Maybe we're their idea of fun. Maybe they get their relaxation by knocking people like us from one century to another and back again.
11: I shouldn't think that'd amuse them. I doubt if they've any sense of humor at all.
9: Well, if what you say is true, Jet, we must appear very backward, primitive people to the time travelers.
11: Oh, I'm sure we do.
10: And yet they were willing to take us with them to Venus.
11: Yeah. I think it was more in self-defense than from any kindness towards us. By venturing out into space, by conquering the moon, man may threaten the voice and his kind again.
8: But he's not on the moon. He said he was going to Venus.
11: If man can get to the moon, he'll get to Venus.
10: Still, I wonder what it would have been like if we had gone with them.
9: Dull. Very dull, I should think. Their world would be orderly, clean, efficient, with no worries, no empty stomachs, no heartache, no emotions. Only a pure scientific efficiency until the end of your days. No. Not the life for an inquisitive do-or-die being like man.
10: Well, I wonder if we shall see the time travelers again.
11: When do you mean, now or in the future?
10: Oh, I mean now, before we reach the moon.
8: Well, I hope so. Otherwise, how shall we know what to do when we get there?
10: One thing's certain. We can't land. We haven't the fuel.
8: Well, what do we do then? Fly straight past? And say hello and so long to the man in the moon as we go by?
11: If we pass close enough and at the right speed, it would be impossible to go past it. The moon's gravitation will pull us into an orbit round it.
9: And what happens then?
11: Unless we do something about it, we keep going round it. Forever.
8: Eh? But don't you think the voice will even call us up to see if we're all right?
11: I doubt it.
10: Yeah, I could kick myself when I think of all the things I could have asked him and didn't.
11: Well, the most important thing of all we did ask...
10: Yeah, what was that?
11: To get back to our own time.
10: Yes, but asking for it doesn't mean we've got it. We're still out in space. There's no sign of the sun or the earth, let alone the moon. And we can still remember where we've been and what's happened to us.
8: I'm not so sure it did happen. The old thing's already beginning to seem like a dream to me, and a bad dream at that.
9: Yes, Lemmy, we'll probably all wake up soon and find out it was.
11: Yes, that's what I'm scared of.
9: Huh?
11: That's why you must get to work on that diary, Doc. Write down everything you can remember before you lose it.
9: Yeah, sure.
11: Meanwhile, Mitch and I'll keep televiewer watch. If the time travelers have done right by us, it shouldn't be long before we sight the solar system on the screen. And we'll have worries enough to keep us occupied then, believe me.
6: Do you think that can be it, Mitch? The sun? Our own sun?
10: What else could it be? It's been getting bigger all the time.
11: Yeah, but not big enough for us to see its planets yet, if it has any.
10: Well, the rate we're traveling, it won't be long before we do see them.
11: Supposing we don't slow up. Supposing we do go shooting right past.
8: Well, supposing we haven't arrived back at the right time.
10: What are you two trying to do? Cheer me up or something?
11: If that is our sun, the Earth will be revolving around it. And it'll have cities on it. Towns, ships, houses, men. Not prehistoric men, but men of our own time. Men and women who look like us and think like us.
8: Yeah, down in Australia, there's a radio operator waiting for me to call him up and tell him that Luna has left the moon and is on her way back to Earth.
11: We've already done that. The last message we sent was to tell them we were going to circle the moon.
8: You don't think they could hear us from here, do you?
11: I doubt it, Lemmy. Even if they could, it would take some minutes before you got a reply.
8: Well, I can wait. But supposing I do get them, what do I tell them? That we're outside the solar system altogether?
10: Now, that would be something.
8: It'd give them a bit of a shock, wouldn't it?
11: Give me a bit of a shock if we got a reply.
8: Well, shall I try it yet?
11: Yes, if you like, but what? I don't think there's the slightest chance of their hearing us from this distance.
10: It'd prove a thing or two if they did.
11: What, in particular?
10: Hello. Well, that we must have already travelled through time, and the memory of what we've been through is going to stay with us.
8: Hello. Come in, please. I'll give them 15 minutes to reply, and if they haven't by then, well... Oh, no, listen. They're here again. It is Nibs.
11: Either him or his ships. Watch the televiewer, Mitch. See if we can locate them.
10: Yeah, right.
12: Hello, Luna.
11: No, wait.
10: Where did that come from?
8: From the radio.
11: Let's get over there, quick. Hello? Hello? Luna calling?
12: I know. Where have you been?
11: Eh?
12: We've been waiting for you. It took you a long time to get here.
8: A long time, he says. It must be all of 40 minutes.
11: Where are you?
12: A long way from you. You should have opened up your radio before. I've been trying to call you.
11: Oh. Tell me, have...
12: I don't think you need worry about anything.
11: You mean we've made it?
12: I think so. But we haven't finished with you yet.
11: How do you mean, haven't finished with us?
12: You want to land on the moon, don't you?
10: No, no, we don't. Look, we haven't got enough fuel. We used it nearly all up taking off from the Earth.
12: Then I will have to arrange things a little differently.
11: Well, how?
12: You had better all get on your couches and strap yourselves in.
8: What are you going to do?
12: Help you get back to your own time.
8: What, you mean we're not there yet?
12: If you were, you wouldn't be out here in space, would you?
8: No, I don't suppose we would.
11: Do as he says. Get on your bunks.
8: Right, okay.
11: Hey, Doc.
13: Yeah?
11: Did you hear that?
13: Most of it. I've been trying to take it down.
11: Well, you better stop now. Things are about to happen.
13: Right.
11: And let me know when you're all strapped in.
13: I'm fixed.
10: Yeah, me too.
11: Hello, can you hear me?
12: Yes.
11: We'll be all set in just a few moments.
12: Very well. This is the last time you will hear from me.
8: Why? Where are you going?
12: To Venus. To my new home.
8: Oh, well, we'll look you up in about 10 years from now, then.
12: That we shall see. I hope our meeting has been of benefit to you.
11: It has, very much.
12: Remember, our ships will always be watching you.
8: Aye?
12: Are you all strapped in now?
11: Yes.
10: Say, wait a minute before you go. Look, there's something I want to ask. Hello? Hello?
8: Blimey, what's going on? What's happening?
11: Lie flat, everybody.
8: Ooh.
11: Lie flat, don't move.
8: The truth.
11: Ooh. Hang on. Hold tight.
8: Well, don't look any different from the other side, does it? Craters, mountains, plains, just the same.
11: Didn't expect it to be all that different.
10: Hey, Jet, come over here. Look at this.
11: What?
10: Look, directly below us now. It's the biggest crater I've ever seen. About twice the size of Copernicus.
11: Yes, I can see it.
14: But it's crammed full of little craters. Tiny ones in regular lines.
11: Yes. There's a tendency for craters on the Earth's side to form lines of a sort.
8: Here, Jet, you know something?
11: No, Lemmy, what?
8: I've got that weird feeling that I've done all this before.
14: Strange you should say that, Lemmy. So have I. A very strong feeling.
10: Yeah, well, I haven't. No man on Earth, alive or dead, has ever seen the other side of the moon. You couldn't possibly have done it before.
15: Keep working that camera, Doc. Get as many pictures as you can.
14: You bet.
10: They're going to get the surprise of their lives back home when we tell them about this.
15: Well, nearly completed the circuit now. Soon our nose will be pointing to Earth again. You better stand by to cut in the motor.
14: Right, yeah, right. By.
15: And let me know when you're all set.
14: Okay, Jet.
10: Okay.
14: Okay.
15: Cut the stern teleview, Lemmy. Switch on forward view.
14: Teleview up. Forward view. On.
16: There she is. The Earth. Directly ahead.
15: You said that, Mitch, as though you hadn't seen it in years.
10: I feel like I haven't.
15: But you saw it not 50 minutes ago, just before we took off from the moon. Position, Lemmy?
14: Coming at the center. 5 degrees.
15: Doc, stabilizer.
14: Stabilizer. 4 degrees.
15: Mitch, motor.
16: Oh, wait a minute.
15: Hey, what's the matter?
16: The fuel, that there's hardly any left.
15: What? But you said there was plenty. Oodles of it, you said.
16: Well, there's not now. Something's wrong. We've lost it somewhere.
14: 3 degrees.
15: We must have used up much more than you thought.
16: We couldn't have done. Not on a moon takeoff. We shouldn't have used half of it.
14: 2 degrees.
15: Have we got enough to set us on course for Earth?
16: Yeah, just about. No more.
15: Well, stand by to switch in motor.
16: Standing by.
14: 1 degree.
15: Contact.

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0: Stabilizer cut.
2: Well, that's that. On course, correct velocity, and we're heading for home.
3: All right, Lenny. Call up base and let me know when you get them.
0: Right.
3: You better check the fuel gauges, Mitch. Make sure the fault isn't with them.
4: You're too right, I will. Not an hour ago, when we took off from the moon, they registered half full. Now they're all but empty.
3: Well, you better check them carefully. We may need a burst or two from the motor when we land on Earth.
4: Yeah, right.
2: Hello. Luna calling. Calling Wongawala, Australia. Come in, please.
5: Hello, Luna. Wongawala, Australia calling.
4: Oh, got him, Jet.
3: Oh, thanks, Lemmy. Hello, Earth. Jet Morgan calling.
5: Hearing you loud and clear.
3: We've completed our circuit round the moon. Have taken numerous photographs and are now heading back to Earth. Velocity is 5,500, and you can expect us to be within landing distance in 4.5 days from now.
5: Thank you, Luna. What does the other side of the moon look like?
3: Much the same as this side. Except there's a crater there, a large crater, much bigger than anything you can see on this side. It's colossal.
5: That all? No green-eyed monsters or anything?
3: No green-eyed monsters. Look, we have to make our routine check now. And we'll all be pretty busy for a bit. We'll call you again in 2 hours.
5: Right. And while you're coasting back to Earth, you'd better get all the sleep you can.
3: What for?
5: You're certainly going to get a big reception when you get here. I think every Prime Minister in the Commonwealth is flying out to Wongawala to meet you when you land.
4: Oh, blimey.
3: All right, Control. We'll call you again later.
5: Okay, Luna. I'll be listening up.
4: I can't understand it, Jet.
3: What's that, Mitch?
4: Those gauges are right. The fuel tanks are empty. Well, as empty as makes no difference.
3: But they can't be. We carried enough reserve for an emergency, and we haven't had need to use any of it.
4: Well, they're empty just the same. It's a wonder we got off the moon at all. You know, if I'd known we got so little, we wouldn't have gone round the other side, I can tell you that.
6: There's something I can't understand, Jet.
3: Now, what's your trouble, Doc?
6: Well, the oxygen.
3: What about it?
6: Oh, when we took off just now, the gauges registered enough for 5 days. Now they register hardly enough for 4.5.
3: What is going on? We couldn't have used up half a day's supply in less than an hour.
6: We have, somehow, somewhere.
4: That 14-day wait on the moon must have had a more serious effect than we thought.
3: But that's ridiculous. How could it?
4: Search me.
3: We'll search the whole ship. If fuel and oxygen can disappear just like that, other things can too. Now, get started. Check everything. Food, batteries, the lot.
7: Okay.
3: But where did this food, if it is food, come from? This isn't anything like the stuff we brought with us. It seems to have undergone a complete chemical change.
8: And the fruit juice and cold tea has changed to water.
3: I don't like this.
8: Now you're talking sense.
3: How could it possibly happen?
8: Well, you said that out in space we'd make new and startling discoveries. Well, we've made them. Fuel and oxygen evaporate and food turns into something else.
4: Do you think this is any good to eat?
9: Only one way to find out. Well, Doc?
6: Not bad. Rather sweet, like honey, but with a texture of bread. I don't think this can do us any harm.
3: You better not. It's all we've got to live on for the next 4 days.
4: Is there anything that's happened since we left Earth that could account for all this?
3: No, heaven knows.
9: Well, least we can do is think back and see.
8: Oh, but it's that strange music we've been hearing.
3: How could that account for
8: it? Well, it's said that thunder can curdle milk. Maybe that music can curdle our grub or change it some other way.
3: Get out your diary, Doc, and let's check up on a few things.
6: Okay, just a minute.
4: I don't see how Doc's diary is going to help.
3: It might. It's worth trying, anyway.
6: Here you are.
3: Good. Look up the first time Lemmy heard that music.
6: That was not long after we took off, when the radio packed in, wasn't it?
8: That's right, Doc.
6: And we heard it again just before we were about to land on the moon. At least Lemmy did, yep. Over his intercom. We managed to contact base. We told them we'd been stranded on the moon throughout the lunar night, but that everything was now working again. We were about to take off, but would circle the other side of the moon before returning to Earth. Which we are now doing.
3: It's all very strange, isn't it? How are we ever going to account for that music, the appearance of that saucer-shaped ship, or anything else? They'll never believe a word of it back home.
8: Not even when they see what happened to our grub?
6: Hey, wait a minute.
3: What's up, Doc?
6: Well, there's stacks more of this diary. Pages of it.
3: What?
6: Yeah. Look, it should end here, but it doesn't. It goes on.
4: Yeah, but how could it? You haven't had time to write anymore.
6: Well, then what's this? They're not blank pages, are they? And is that my handwriting or isn't it?
3: It certainly looks like it.
6: But, Jed, I don't remember right... Hey, wait a minute.
3: What is it?
6: I don't know yet. Listen to this. November the 20th, 1965. Earth time.
3: November 20th? That's today.
6: It is now more than 2 hours since we left the moon and found ourselves in these new and frightening circumstances. How we got here, what really caused it, we shall never know. The fact is, we are somewhere within the galaxy of which our sun is a member. We are adrift in space, maybe destined to wander around the universe forever, helplessly, hopelessly. Again, in our time, remains to be seen. We can only put our trust in the time travelers and hope they pull it off. If they don't, these words may never be read by anybody, and the story of our strange adventures will die with us. Now Lemmy has picked up the voice on the radio. He tells us to go to our bunks and strap ourselves in, and everything will be all right. So I must now leave this diary and do as he instructs.
3: Do any of you remember anything about what Doc has just read?
4: Well, not me, Jed.
8: Nor me, but I did have a feeling we'd been round the other side of the moon before.
6: I had the same feeling, Lemmy, but as for what's in this diary, it's all new to me.
3: Yes, but it seems that's why I told you to write it all down, in case we did forget it.
6: Yeah. That could account for the fuel and oxygen shortage.
8: And the food being all different.
3: But are they going to believe all this back on Earth? I can hardly believe it myself.
4: Well, then either think we're plumb crazy, or we cook the whole thing up as a practical joke.
8: Blimey, wait a minute.
3: What is it, Lemmy? Where are you going?
8: You'll see.
4: He's turning out the locker, the one with the specimens of the moon rock and soil in it.
3: Lemmy, what are you doing? Leave all that stuff alone.
8: Ah, got it.
3: Got what?
8: This. It was still there, where Doc's diary said we put it, in the locker.
4: What is it?
6: It's the knife. The prehistoric stone knife that Jet found outside the ship.
3: God heavens, then it must be true. Every word of it. We could never have picked up a thing like this on the moon.
4: Yeah, but we could have brought it with us from Earth. To substantiate our story. Well, Doc could anyway.
6: Hey, wait a minute. Are you accusing me of fixing the whole thing up, Mitch?
4: You brought the diary, didn't you? You could have brought the knife, too. Newspapers would pay a lot of money for this story back home.
6: Now, look,
3: now wait a minute,
6: you
3: two. Let's not start arguing. The whole thing is absolutely fantastic, but I don't think anybody's trying to pull anything.
4: Well, then how can you explain it?
3: I don't know. Strange things have happened to all of us in the 3 weeks since we left Earth.
4: Yeah, you tried telling Earth about them. See what they have to say about it.
3: I'm going to call up Control.
4: To be laughed at?
3: No. To tell them we're short of fuel and may have difficulty landing.
4: Oh.
3: We'll look deeper into that diary and all that's connected with it before we breathe a word of it to anybody at home.
4: Now, you're talking sense, Jet. If we're not careful, all the reception we'll get will be from a bunch of psychiatrists.
3: Get base, Lemmy, will you?
8: Yes, mate.
6: I can't understand it at all, Jet. I don't recall writing one word of any of this.
7: Hello. Rocket ship Luna calling Wanda Weller. Come in, please.
5: Hello, Luna. Standing by.
3: Hello, this is Morgan speaking.
5: Hello, Jet. Everything okay? You're dead on course. We're plodding you all the way.
3: We're out of fuel.
5: What?
3: Yes, and landing may be a bit tricky.
5: You can land all right. You can glide in. And we've got bags of room for you. The whole outback is at your disposal.
3: Oh, I haven't any fear of not landing us safely. It's just that I can't guarantee to put her down on the launching ground. You may have to go out into the desert and look for us.
5: Well, don't worry, Jeff. We'll be ready. We'll find you.
3: Good. I thought I'd better warn you now while there was plenty of time.
5: No other news?
3: No, nothing else. What news have you got? What's been happening back home?
5: You're the biggest news we've had for years. Oh, except for one thing.
3: Oh, what's that?
5: Well, there's been another flying saucer scare, the biggest we've had since the 1950s.
3: What?
5: And sighted over Australia by a dozen independent eyewitnesses.
3: What did these saucers look like?
5: Like saucers, of course. Circular aircraft, anyway, about 20 of them, flying at tremendous speed and in a circular formation. Well, half an hour ago, they were sighted over America. You better keep a lookout for them, Jet. Maybe they're trying to steal your thunder.
3: Yes, we will.
5: What a nonsense.
3: What makes you think so?
5: Something cooked up by the newspapers, inspired by your trip. What else could it be?
3: It could be a lot of things.
5: Don't tell me you believe in them, Jet.
3: Oh, I'm not saying I do or I don't. I don't believe or disbelieve anything until it's proved or otherwise.
5: Same here. When will you be calling again?
3: In 2 hours.
5: Right. I'll be listening. Good luck on your return home and happy landing.
3: Thanks. Thanks, Wongawala. Thanks a lot.

You've been listening to the final episode of Journey into Space with Andrew Foles as Jet Morgan, Alfie Bass as Lemmy, Guy Kingsley Pointer as Doc, and David Williams as Mitch. The part of the time traveler was played by Derek Giler, and other parts were played by David Jacobs. The orchestra was conducted by Van Phillips, who also composed the music. Journey into Space was written and produced for the BBC by Charles Chilton.

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1: On your last trip, did you discover what the Earth people eat? They eat a great many of these. They peel them with their metal knives. Boil them for 20 of their minutes. Then they smash them all to bits.
2: They are clearly the most primitive people.
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4: You know, some marmalades get some of their tang from added flavoring. 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

0: this is the fascinating story of Dantro, the Planet Man, troubleshooter for the League of Planets organization, the law enforcement body for peace and justice in the celestial world, whose headquarters and center of operations are situated on the capital of all the planets, Planaria Rex. From Mercury to Pluto, wherever danger threatens the universe, you will find Dantro, the Planet Man, fighting for fair play. In a moment, the Planet Man. As you remember, the Planeteer with Slick and Blackie, the two pirates, was destroyed when it struck one of the space mines the League Patrol had surrounded it with. The Planet Man and Pat Darrow, thinking the kids were aboard or marooned alone somewhere, are heading back to Planaria Rex to break the sad news to Professor Darrow and Slats. Meanwhile, Billy and Jane are safe but miserable aboard the ship of the prospector who picked them up.
1: If only we could make him listen to reason.
2: We've tried, Billy, but he just won't pay any attention to us.
1: Come on, let's talk to him again. Rocks!
3: What do you want?
1: Look, you've just got to take us to the closest League Patrol station.
4: You've been all through that, son. No sense bringing that up again.
1: But...
4: Ain't no buts about it, son. I'm a prospector, not a rescue party.
2: But it'll only take you a little out of your way. You can go right back.
4: Yes, and while I'm carting you two off, someone else is liable to discover that asteroid. Nope, nothing doing. I've been hunting for that rock 20 years, and I ain't going to turn away again. Now go on back and stop bothering me.
1: Come on, Jane.
2: Oh, you're a horrible man.
4: You didn't think so a little while back.
2: I almost wish you'd left us on that asteroid.
1: Never mind, Jane. Come on. How much longer before we get to Planaria Rex?
5: About another 24 hours, Pat.
1: I almost wish we weren't going back. I dread the thought of telling Father about the kids. Have you had any word from the patrol?
5: They've been checking with me every hour. So far, there's no sign of the kids. They're covering the asteroid belt, and it'll take a while to check it.
1: What makes you think the kids are in the asteroid belt?
5: Well, it's just a hunch, but that's where Slick dropped us, and he might have done the same thing with Billy and Jane.
1: Dantro, would you break the news to my father? Somehow the idea of my doing it is almost impossible.
5: Very well, Pat, whatever you wish. I'll do anything I can to help make it easier.
1: Jane, I think I know how to handle rocks.
2: Oh, quick, tell me.
1: Well, if I could get behind him and use that rock I brought aboard, I might be able to knock him out.
2: Do you think he'd hurt you if he caught us at it?
1: I don't believe so. He's really not that mean. He's just a little nutty about finding that asteroid of his.
2: Well, if you're willing to try it, I will.
1: All right, here's what we'll do. You lay here on this bunk and moan and groan and stuff, and I'll get behind the bulkhead with a rock. When he comes through the door, I'll hit him.
2: Well, don't hit him too hard. Just enough to knock him out.
1: Don't worry. He's a pretty thick-headed guy. Besides, it sounds kind of silly. First you're mad, now you're afraid I'm going to hurt him.
2: You know what I mean, Billy. I'll do anything to keep Dantro and Pat out of danger, but I don't want to see rocks hurt more than is necessary.
1: Okay, okay. Now get over on that bunk. Do your stuff. Make it sound like you're really dying. He's a pretty cagey old guy.
2: You just listen to me. Oh. Oh. Is he coming, Billy? Keep it up. Oh.
4: What's going on in there?
2: Oh, I feel just terrible.
4: Darn kids, I should have known better than to pick you up. Now, what's wrong?
2: Oh.
4: All right, I'm coming. Can't be as bad as it sounds.
2: Look out, Billy.
4: Must have thought I was pretty stupid to fall for an old trick like that. Now, come on out from behind there before I wring your neck.
1: All right, I'm coming.
4: What's that you got in your hand?
1: Nothing.
4: Let me see it.
1: Well, it's just a hunk of rock from the asteroid.
4: What were you going to do, hit me over the head with it?
1: Well, let's not talk about it.
4: Better hand it over. Not going to take any more chances with you two. Say, that weighs a ton. If you overhit me with that, you might crack my skull. Say, wait a minute. Where'd you say you found this?
1: Well, what's the difference?
4: Look, youngster, don't give me any trouble now. Where'd you find this?
1: Back on the asteroid.
4: You mean the one I picked you up off of?
1: Sure.
4: The same one that Plant Man and the girl were on?
1: Sure. Say, what's this all about?
4: Well, if that doesn't beat everything.
2: What's he talking about, Billy?
1: Well, I don't know. Ask him. Guess he's just gone completely out of his head.
4: Out of my head, nothing, son. You know what this is?
1: Sure, it's a hunk of rock.
4: Rock, nothing. It's 80% pure uranium, or I've wasted 20 years studying ore.
0: A uranium asteroid right under Rock's nose, and he never knew it. All that asteroid meant to him was trouble. We'll be back in a moment, so level off. When we left Billy and Jane, they were still aboard Rock's ship. Now heading back for Planaria Rex are Danter and Pat, who, thinking that Billy and Jane are dead, face the hard task of telling Professor Darrow.
3: Any word?
5: Same as before, Pat. They're still looking.
3: Well, let's admit it, Dantro. It's hopeless. We both know it. We might as well face the fact the kids are gone.
5: No, Pat. Never give up hope until you're certain.
3: But you said yourself...
5: I know, Pat, and certainly there's nothing to count on. As long as there's a chance the kids are alive somewhere, we'll keep looking.
3: You're just trying to make me feel better. Have you heard anything from Planaria Rex?
5: I talked to Judge Augustus again. He's promised to keep the news from your father in Slats.
3: He hasn't heard anything, has he?
5: No. We'd hear it first. All reports are being routed through the cosmos. The minute there's any news, we'll know it.
1: You mean that asteroid we were on was the one you've been looking for all this time?
4: That's right, son. That's the one.
2: But didn't you examine it?
4: No, I was busy saving people. I never even checked that. Just goes to prove what I said. Prospector's got no business messing around being a hero. Lucky thing you brought that rock aboard. I might never have found out about it.
1: What are you going to do now?
2: Will you take us to the League Patrol Station?
4: League Patrol Station? We're heading back to that asteroid as fast as I can.
1: Oh, no, not back again.
2: But that's the wrong direction.
4: Maybe it's wrong for you, but it's the direction I've been looking for 20 years.
2: Oh, Billy, we'll never reach Dantro and Pat in time.
4: Now, don't get yourself all worked up. I told you before, they're probably safer than you are. Maybe if you behave yourselves, I'll give you a nice big present when we go to Planaria Rex to verify my claim.
1: Hey, wait a minute.
4: Now what?
1: I just thought of something. Who owns an asteroid?
4: What do you mean, who owns an asteroid?
1: I mean, who files a claim on it?
4: Why, the one that finds it. That's what the law says. Anyone who finds valuable metals on an asteroid can file a claim with the League Patrol. Then they check the records on Planaria Rex, and if no one else has claimed it, you got rights to anything you find there.
1: Then how can you claim that asteroid?
4: What do you mean, how can I claim it? I found it, didn't I?
1: Oh, no, you didn't. I found it.
2: That's right, Billy, you did.
4: Just a minute. What are you talking about? Who landed there? Who picked you up?
1: That's right. But we were there first. And besides, where did the rock come from that you're holding in your hand?
4: Why, you brought it aboard. You gonna beat my brains out with it a little while ago, you were.
1: So how can you say you have a claim to that asteroid?
4: Now, look. Don't you try to pull your tricks on me. I've been hunting that rock for 20 years now, and I ain't going to be tricked out of it by no little snip from Earth.
1: Nobody's trying to trick you out of it.
2: No. You know what Billy says is true. You just landed on it. We were the ones who were there, and if Billy didn't bring that rock with him, you still wouldn't know that that was the asteroid with the uranium.
4: You wouldn't do this to me. You can't. After all these years I've spent hunting, you mean to tell me that you'd trick me out of it?
1: What do you mean, trick you out of it? We found it and we discovered it. But maybe we can make a deal.
4: A deal? Why should I make a deal? That asteroid belongs to me.
1: I don't think the claims office on Planaria Rex would agree with you. And Jane is my witness.
4: Well, suppose you two didn't get back to Planaria Rex.
1: What do you mean?
4: You forget something, son. Nobody but you and me and Jane knows that I picked you up. If I didn't bring you back, nobody's going to know the difference. As far as the planet man, the lady are concerned, they'd figure those space pirates must have taken care of you.
2: You wouldn't do that.
1: You would never get away with it.
4: Who says so? Who would know? Like I said, nobody knows I picked you up. Nobody would know if I dumped you out the spaceport. If anybody did find you, they'd blame it on those other two. You didn't think of that, did you?
5: League Patrol Ship Cosmos calling Spaceport on Planaria Rex. League Patrol Ship Cosmos calling Spaceport on Planaria Rex.
6: Come in, Cosmos.
5: This is Planet Man. We'll be landing in about an hour. Will you advise Judge Augustus?
6: Yes, sir.
5: And have Professor John Darrow come to the spaceport with him too, please.
6: Will do.
5: That's all. We'll contact you again for clearance.
6: Message received.
3: Well, we're almost there.
5: I'd give anything to be 100 million miles away from here right now.
3: I know. I'd rather it have happened to me than those two kids. Do you still think there's a chance?
5: No, Pat, there's no sense in trying to pretend. The lead patrol's covered every one of the asteroids. They're checking some of the moons and the planets, but I was counting on their finding the kids and the asteroids. They aren't there, I'm afraid. They aren't anywhere.
3: Then they must have been aboard the Planeteer when it was destroyed.
5: That's the only conclusion I can reach. Now, we'll keep looking, and there's a chance in a million that they may be somewhere else, but it certainly is nothing to count on.
0: Dantro and Pat are pretty upset and have just about given up hope of ever finding Billy and Jane. Maybe they won't now that Rox the Prospector is threatening to do away with the kids. We'll be back in a moment. But first, here is a message the Planet Man wants you to hear. Tune in again for more transcribed thrills and adventures. Rocket millions of light years into space with Dantro, the Planet Man.

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7: The Hitchhiker's Guide to the Galaxy by Douglas Adams, starring Peter Jones as The Book.

0: What we find is this, that Ford Prefect and Zaphod Beeblebrox have broken into an ancient building concerning which they have reached the following conclusion.
1: It's a derelict spaceport.
0: And within which they have discovered a large number of
2: amazing old ships.
0: Whose condition has been described by Ford Prefect in these terms.
2: Just rust and wreckage.
0: And by Zaphod Beeblebrox like this.
1: Just like huge broken eggshells.
0: We find that one ship has caught their eye for this reason.
2: It's covered with muck and dust, but looks like it's still in one piece.
1: Yeah, and it's still connected to its supply lines.
0: And we find that this provokes them into closer investigation. This is what they find.
2: Feels like it's on power. Just a very slight vibration.
1: But it must have been here for centuries. Hey, man, pass me those four bits of tubing.
2: What, these?
1: Yeah. I'm gonna make me a stethoscope and take a listen to this baby. There. And there. Like that.
2: You hear anything?
1: Hey. Yeah. Yeah, I can hear something.
2: What is it?
1: Ford, I don't believe what I just heard.
2: Here, let me listen.
1: Okay, but you better keep your head screwed on, kid. You can hear.
2: Yeah. It's a voice.
1: But can you hear what it's saying, man? Can you get your mind behind what it's saying?
2: Shh, shh. I'm trying.
3: Transstellar Space Lines would like to apologize to passengers for the continuing delay to the departure of this flight.
2: Weird.
3: We are currently awaiting the loading of our complement of small lemon-soaked paper napkins for your comfort, refreshment, and hygiene during the flight, which will be of 2 hours' duration. Meanwhile, we thank you for your patience. The cabin crew will shortly be serving coffee and biscuits again.
2: Say, Ford. How long has this ship been standing here?
1: Man, there's a departure board right behind us. I've been looking at the flight schedules. Man, this ship is late. Man, this ship is very, very late. Man, this ship is over 900 years late.
2: Zaphod, we got to get in there.
1: But man, can you cope with what we might find?
2: I don't know. We got to get in there.
1: We got to get in there. What we find, we find.
0: What we also find is that Arthur Dent, Marvin, and the girl Lintilla, who, as has already been established, has now been cloned over 578,000 million times, and has thus created a problem in some quarters, are now thoroughly lost in the Dolman Sachs little base. This is because there is no light, which is in turn because Marvin has done something aggravating to the Dolman Sachs Lil power supply, which is in turn because he was anxious to create some confusion under cover of which he could rescue Arthur and Lintilla, which was in turn because they had been captured by Hig Hurtenflurst, which was in turn because... And so on back to the initial and highly controversial creation of the universe. Only two of Lintilla's 578,000 million clones are on the planet Brontitol with her. And it is more than likely that we shall also find them.
4: Lintilla!
5: Ah, there's your better half and worse half. Or at least you're exactly the same halves. Thirds,
4: Lintilla!
5: Whatever. Why
4: Lintilla!
5: Do you believe such complicated
4: what
5: lives?
4: What happened to you?
6: There were a couple of foot warriors standing guard over us. But after a while they sat guard over us. Then they wandered away to find some corn plasters. And so we escaped.
5: Right, where are we going?
7: How should I know? It's your universe. You go where you like.
4: We'll get back to our ship.
5: I thought you said it didn't work.
4: But there's a derelict spaceport about a mile or so from here. We might be able to get some parts to repair it with.
5: Ah, well, I'm not very skilled at repairing spaceships.
4: Well, you can learn.
5: Take a bit of time, I think.
4: You could take some evening classes.
5: What, here?
4: Yes. I've got a bottle of them, little pink ones.
5: Well, I...
4: Come on, then. Let's get out of here before they restore the power and find us. They restored the power.
5: They found us. Keep down.
8: With your hand up. We've got you covered. Shooting guards won't do you any good. Or us, for that matter. For us, for that matter. That right, come out. Now.
5: It's probably been a terrible thing to say, but you know what I sometimes think would be useful in these situations?
4: What?
5: A gun of some sort.
9: Will this help?
5: What is it?
9: It's a gun of some sort.
5: Oh, that'll help. Can you make it fire?
4: Yes.
5: Right. Look, why don't you keep firing at them? I'll make a dash for the next intersection. You throw me the gun, I'll keep firing, and you make a dash for it. Did you ever see gunfight at the OK Corral?
4: What?
5: No, you wouldn't have done.
4: What?
5: Never mind.
4: No, what?
5: No, just an old Western. Please, I don't want to talk about it. Right. Everyone understand?
4: Yes, yes.
5: Marvin?
7: Understand. You ask me if I understand.
5: Yes or no?
7: Guess.
5: Right, I'm going. You fire, I'll run. Now!

0: Right.
1: Excuse me.
0: Who are you?
1: Me? Ah, well, you see, what it is, you see, is I'm Poodoo. And look, I'm sorry to interrupt. Are you busy?
0: What? Yes.
1: Can I just ask you something?
0: No. In a minute. Please get back.
1: Right.
2: Lintella!
1: I can see you're busy, so I won't take up a moment of your time. If I could just...
0: What?
1: Introduce a couple of friends of mine. Well, three, actually. Four, if you count the priest.
3: Hello.
4: Hello.
5: Hello.
1: Ah! Only, we were wondering...
0: Who are you?
1: Can I just ask you something?
0: Look, please!
1: It's just, do you know those girls over there?
0: What? Yes.
1: Oh, that's good. Thank you very much. That's all I wanted. That's all. Thanks.
0: Good.
2: Lintilla, roll the gun!
1: Only, what I ask, you see, is, and seeing as you're busy, I'll just be very brief. Did I introduce my friends?
0: Yes.
1: I'm sure they'd like to introduce themselves.
3: Hello, I'm Malitnil.
5: So am I.
3: Me too.
0: Go away.
1: And this is Fartfar the priest.
5: Varntvar.
1: Farmfar. He's a priest, you see. He does marriages and other things, but mostly marriages. Only...
0: Shut up!
1: We were wondering if you could introduce a Litnil.
0: Who?
1: A Litnil. And a Litnil. And a Litnil. To the girls, your lady friends.
2: Lintilla!
1: Yes, that's right. Just socially, you see. All very pleasant.
2: Throw the gun!
1: We've brought some drinks. We could just have a quiet social get-together. And some music, of course. Got to have some music. Here we go.
2: Throw the gun! Stop it! Stop it! Now, when I start firing, run!
1: Then if it all goes very well, you see, we've got a priest on hand in case anybody wants to get married at all, just to round off the evening.
0: Are you totally mad?
1: No, they're not married yet. Oh, did you say mad?
0: Yes.
1: Oh, no, well, I don't think so. I thought you said married. Of course, they would be mad talking about marrying these girls if they were married already. Well, I could talk about it, of course, but somebody else would have to actually do it. Anyway.
0: Shut up.
1: Righto, Squire. They're quite keen to get married, though, aren't you?
3: Yes.
5: Oh, yes.
3: Very much so.
0: Where did you nutters come from?
2: Run!
1: Oh, what we did, you see, is we flew in. We flew in, you see. Oh, yes, we definitely flew in.
0: Well, bloody fly out again. Lintilla! Lintilla! Lintilla! Are you all right?
6: Yes, yes, yes.
7: Hello, ladies.
0: Marvin?
8: Never better.
0: Good.
8: Still very bad, though.
0: Right. All you Lintillas, can you start firing again while I run the next bit? Lintilla? What's going on?
9: Hello.
1: I think the lads and lasses are just getting acquainted. I'd leave them to it if I were you.
0: What? Look, we're trying to escape from the foot warriors. Can we have parties later?
6: Oh, you can't believe it.
7: These are the most attractive men we've ever met.
0: Are they?
9: All my life I've longed for such a moment.
1: Touching, isn't it?
0: What the hell is going on here?
1: Oh, just happiness, Squire. And it's nice to bring a little happiness into life, don't you think?
0: Yes, but there's a time and place for everything. Well, I'll just get on with the shooting and saving everybody's lives then, shall I?
1: No kissing now, lovebirds. Very old-fashioned sector of the galaxy, this. No kissing allowed without names firmly on marriage certificates.
2: Oh.
1: Looks like a cue for action from you then, doesn't it, Padre? And I just happen to have the warrants for your marriage... Sorry, licenses about my person.
0: Mad. Totally bonkers.
1: And then, as soon as you're all happily conjoined, you can get on with escaping and everything. Knowing that you have the love, support and trust of your chosen partners. Nice, isn't it? Now, who's going to marry who?
2: Listen, you foot warriors! Can you hold hard a bit with the firing? I've just got three impromptu weddings breaking out behind me.
10: What?
2: Weddings! You know, with this ring I thee wed and that sort of thing.
10: Did you say weddings?
2: Yes!
10: Can we come?
2: No! Stay back!
5: Dearly beloved, we are back.
1: Yeah, we'll skip all that. Let's just get straight on with the signing and the pronouncement, shall we?
0: Let's all go mad, shall we?
1: Now, what you all do, you see, is you sign here. That's right. Look, let's change the music. Something a bit special for you.
2: Keep back!
1: That's good. Name there, that's very good. Right, Padre?
5: I now pronounce you men and wives.
1: Men, you can kiss your brides.
11: Nerve-wrackingly enough, the moment at which two Lintillas and two Alitnils unexpectedly vanish in what can only be described as a puff of unsmoke, coming as it does only seconds before Arthur discovers that Poodoo's alleged marriage licenses are not what they purport to be, but are, in fact, agreements to cease to be, drawn up by the cloning machine company's lawyers, is also the moment at which it becomes necessary to consider new developments in the Ford prefect Zaphod Beeblebrox situation. Having gained access to the ship, they prepare to enter the passenger compartments. This is what they find.
12: Passengers?
0: Yeah.
1: But alive.
4: Sleeping.
1: For all these years.
4: Suspended animation.
1: And the voice we heard.
4: Android stewardess. Look, here she comes now.
12: Good afternoon, ladies and gentlemen. Thank you for bearing with us during this flight delay. We will be taking off as soon as we possibly can. If you would like to wake up now, I will serve you coffee and biscuits. Wake up now.
1: Run, man! I refuse!

0: Oh, hey, what gives, man? What gives? What gives? What gives? What gives?
1: I mean, they woke up. They all woke up.
2: Passengers are not allowed on the flight deck. Please return to your seats and wait for the ship to take off. Coffee and biscuits are being served. This is your autopilot speaking. Please return to your seats.
0: Go back in there.
1: We're not passengers.
2: Please return to your seats.
0: No, we're not passengers.
2: Please return to your seats.
0: We're not... Hello? Can you hear me?
1: What's happening on this hell ship?
2: There has been a delay. The passengers are kept in temporary suspended animation for their comfort and convenience. Coffee and biscuits are served every 10 years, after which passengers are returned to suspended animation for their comfort and convenience. Departure will take place when flight stores are complete. We apologize for the delay.
1: Delay? Have you seen the world outside this ship? It's a wasteland, a desert. Civilization's been and gone. It's over. There are no lemon-soaked paper napkins on the way from anywhere.
2: The statistical likelihood is that other civilizations will arise. There will one day be lemon-soaked paper napkins. Till then, there will be a short delay. Please return to your seats.
1: We are not...
2: Please return to your seats. Return to your seats.
1: Come on, let's
2: return
1: get out of here.
2: Return to your seats.
1: This way.
0: No,
2: return
0: this
2: to your
0: way.
2: Seats.
1: Why?
0: First class. Come on.
2: Return to your seats.

0: Zephyr Beeblebrox.
1: Who?
0: My name's Zarniwoop. You wanted to see me. Please sit down.
2: And since this is, of course, an immensely frustrating and nerve-wracking moment for the narrative suddenly to switch tracks again, that is precisely what the narrative will now do.
3: Lentilla, are you all right?
4: I think so. Just shattered and drained.
3: Marvin's got Pudu and the priest under control. They're
4: from the cloning machine company, I know.
3: Marvin's tied them up. He's put a cassette of his autobiography in their tape machine and left it running. So I think it's all up with them.
5: I didn't ask to be made. No one consulted me or considered my feelings in the matter. I don't think it even occurred to them that I might have feelings. After I was made, I was left in a dark room for 6 months. And me, with this terrible pain and all the diodes down my left side, I called for succor in my loneliness. But did anyone come? Did they help? My first and only true friend was a small rat. One day, it crawled into a cavity in my right ankle and died. I have a horrible feeling it's still there.
3: As for the third Alecknell, well, it's the only time I've ever killed a man in cold blood, and I don't feel awfully...
4: He wasn't a real man. He was an anti-clone. There must be millions of them now roaming the galaxy, wiping out my sisters. What's happened to the foot warriors?
3: Oh, the flying chirobotist arrived. They all went off to have a word with him. Are you fit?
4: Yes, I'm fine. Really, I am. Come on, we must get to the spaceport. Coming, Marvin?
6: I suppose so.
3: There it is. Just a mile away. Nice clear day for a brisk walk. See that huge form over there in the distance?
4: Yes.
3: 15-mile-high statue of me throwing a cup. Not often one comes across that sort of thing. Up there, you see, is the cup itself. Apparently, it's held there by art. Wonderful, isn't it? Just a pity our ship's parked in it.
4: Arthur, look, it's coming down.
3: What? God, so it is. The cup's coming down. No, it isn't. The ground's going up.
4: The sky's moving. Sideways. It's folding up.
3: What's happening?
7: We flew it, you see. We definitely flew.
0: Here's your achievement, April Beeblebrox.
3: Achievement?
6: Oh, dear. I think you'll find reality is on the blink again.
2: And this is indeed what we find. For deep in the heart of the first-class passenger section of the slightly delayed Transstellar Space Lines ship, the following horrifying events have been taking place.
0: Can I get you a drink?
1: Zarniwoop?
0: The same.
7: I think...
1: But who are you, man? Why do I want to see you? I was told you were on an intergalactic cruise, which I can handle, but in your office, which I can't.
0: But I assure you, it is true.
1: In what?
7: I wonder if...
1: What do you want, Ford?
7: A small jank spirit, if there is one.
1: Get the man a drink, Zarniwoop.
7: Or indeed a large one.
1: And one for me. Two for me. There's nothing worse than having only one drunk head.
0: Here's to your achievements, April Beeblebrox.
1: Achievement? Oh, yeah. Yeah.
7: What achievement?
1: Oh, I don't know. I achieved so many things, you know.
0: You have the heart of gold. You have brought it here.
1: Yeah.
0: Into my universe.
1: Yeah. What?
0: This universe. I created it in my office. You've been in it for quite a while now.
7: Huh? Is it all right if I just go and sit in this corner and get drunk? I may sing quietly if that doesn't disturb you. It's just been... Well, you know how it is.
1: You mean we're in an artificial universe?
0: Oh, yes.
1: All that out there?
0: Yes.
1: Like in your office?
0: Yes.
1: Oh, man, I've heard of open plan, but...
0: It's modeled very closely on the real one, you know? There's just a few differences.
1: But when do we get into it, man? I mean, like, where? When?
0: You didn't notice. Well, I'll let you work it out for yourself. Now you've brought me the ship, we can dismantle this universe, return to the real one, and find what we're after.
1: Can I just ask you some questions?
0: By all means.
1: Okay. Well, for starters, I'll have who, what, when, and where, and then whither, whether, whence, and wherefore to follow, and one big side order of why.
7: And the wine list, please.
0: It's terribly simple. Long ago, you and I and others planned to discover who it was who was ruling the galaxy, who was making all the decisions behind the president's back. I found where he was located and retreated to the safe hiding of the bar in the first-class lounge of a forgotten spaceship in an... But can we stop that man singing?
1: Hey, Ford!
7: I'll sing something else.
0: In an artificial universe. Meanwhile, you were doing the most important job. You stole the infinite improbability drive ship, without which it would be impossible to breach the barriers protecting his world. And then you brought it to my hiding place.
1: Ford!
8: Oh, yeah?
1: You're still singing.
8: Am I? Yes, I am. What's the matter? You don't like it? I'll sing something different.
0: Well, I'll just bring your ship down. Then we can get out of here and get on with it.
8: Oh, dang, spirit.
2: The major problem, one of the major problems, for there are several, one of the many major problems with governing people is that of who you get to do it, or rather of who manages to get people to let them do it to them. To summarize, it is a well-known and much lamented fact that those people who most want to rule people are, ipso facto, those least suited to do it. To summarize the summary, anyone who is capable of getting themselves made president should on no account be allowed to do the job. To summarize the summary of the summary, people are a problem. And so this is the situation we find. A succession of galactic presidents who so much enjoy the fun and palaver of being in power that they never really notice that they're not. And somewhere in the shadows behind them, who? Who can possibly rule if no one who wants to can be allowed to?
9: Pussy, pussy, pussy, goochie, goochie, goochie, goochie. Pussy want his fish. Nice piece of fish. Pussy want it. Pussy not eat his fish. Pussy get thin and waste away, I think. I imagine this is what will happen, but how can I tell? I think it's better if I don't get involved. I think fish is nice, but then I think that rain is wet, so who am I to judge? Ah, you're eating it. Fish come from far away, or so I'm told, or so I imagine I'm told. When the men come, or when in my mind the men come in their six black shiny ships, do they come in your mind too? What do you see, pussy? And when I hear their questions, all their many questions, do you hear questions? Perhaps you just think they're singing songs to you. Perhaps they are singing songs to you, and I just think they're asking me questions. Do you think they came today? I do. There's mud on the floor, cigarettes and whiskey on my table, fish in your plate, and a memory of them in my mind. And look what else they've left me. Crosswords, dictionaries, and a calculator. I think I must be right in thinking they ask me questions. To come all that way and leave all these things just for the privilege of singing songs to you would be very strange behavior. Or so it seems to me. Who can tell? Who can tell? I think I saw another ship in the sky today. A big white one. I've never seen a big white one, only six small black ones. Perhaps six small black ones can look like one big white one. Perhaps I'd like a glass of whiskey. Yes, that seems more likely. Perhaps some different people are coming to see me.
10: Yes.
11: What, that shack?
10: Yes.
11: Weird.
10: But it's the middle of nowhere.
8: Oh, come on. We must have come to the wrong place.
0: Knock on the door.
9: Hello?
12: Excuse me, do you rule the universe?
9: I try not to. Are you wet?
12: Wet? Well, doesn't it look as if we're wet?
9: That's how it looks to me, but how you feel about it might be a different matter. If you find warmth makes you feel dry, you'd better come in.
13: Sure.
12: Oh, that's
13: fine.
12: Thank you.
13: Just through. What? Man, what's your name?
9: I don't know. Why, do you think I ought to have one? It seems odd to give a bundle of vague sensory perceptions a name.
0: Listen, we must ask you some questions.
9: All right. You can sing to my cat if you like.
0: Would he like that?
9: You'd better ask him that.
0: How long have you been ruling the universe?
9: Ah, this is a question about the past, is it?
0: Yes.
9: How can I tell that the past isn't a fiction designed to account for the discrepancy between my immediate physical sensations and my state of mind?
0: Do you answer all questions like this?
9: I say what it occurs to me to say when I think I hear people say things more I cannot say.
13: Oh, that clears it up. He's a weirdo.
0: No, listen. People come to you, yes?
11: I think so.
0: And they ask you to take decisions about wars, about economies, about people, about everything going on out there in the universe.
11: I only decide about my universe. My universe is what happens to my eyes and ears. Anything else is surmise and hearsay. For all I know, these people may not exist. You may not exist. I say what it occurs to me to say.
0: But don't you see? What you decide affects the fate of millions of people.
11: I don't know them. I've never met them. They only exist in words I think I hear. The men who come to me say, so-and-so wants to declare what we call a war. These are the facts. What do you think? And I say. Sometimes it's a smaller thing. They might say, for instance, that a man called Zaphod Beeblebrox is president, but he is in financial collusion with a consortium of high-powered psychiatrists who want him to order the destruction of a planet called Earth because of some sort of experiment. Should he be allowed?
1: Now, wait a minute, man.
8: Sit down, Arthur.
14: Let go of me!
1: Oh, Arthur, you know me.
8: What have you? We'll sort it out later.
11: But it's folly to say you know what is happening to other people. Only they know, if they exist.
0: Do you think they do?
11: I have no opinion. How can I have?
1: Ford, the Earthman, do you think he's... That's not it, you know. That's not it at all, man.
0: But don't you see that people live or die on your word?
11: It's nothing to do with me. I am not involved with people. The Lord knows I am not a cruel man.
0: You say the Lord. So you believe in...
11: My cat. I call him the Lord. I am kind to him.
0: All right. How do you know he exists? How do you know he knows you to be kind or enjoys what you think of as your kindness?
11: I don't. I have no idea. It merely pleases me to behave in a certain way to what appears to be a cat. What else do you do? Please. I am tired.
8: What was that?
1: I don't know, man. But I didn't like the sound of it. Let's get after the Earthman.
12: Look, sorry to rush, Great Ruler. Keep up the disinterested work, right? See you around.
0: No, wait! There is so much we must discover.
12: Yeah, later. Arthur! Arthur!
1: Holy Belgium, man! So was the swatting ship!
12: Was all that true?
1: Oh, what is truth, man? You heard the weirdo.
12: Fine. Zaphod, whatever may or may not happen from here on in, I just want you to know something.
1: Yeah.
12: I want you to know that I respect you.
1: Great.
12: Just not very much, that's all.
2: What does the future hold for our heroes now? What does the past or present hold for that matter? Will Arthur Dent now embark on a terrible and protracted vendetta against Zaphod Beeblebrox? Will he be all right, alone in the universe, with only the infinite improbability drive ship, Marvin the paranoid android, Lintilla the archaeologist, Eddie the shipboard computer, a lot of chatty doors, and a battered copy of The Hitchhiker's Guide to the Galaxy for company? Who will Ford Prefect ally himself with? Arthur Dent, Zaphod Beeblebrox, or a large pan-galactic gargle blaster? Will there ever be another series of that wholly remarkable and mystifying entity, The Hitchhiker's Guide to the Galaxy? Find out, if you can.
15: In that, the final episode of this series of The Hitchhiker's Guide to the Galaxy, Peter Jones was the book. Simon Jones was Arthur Dent. Geoffrey McGiven was Ford Prefect and the Priest. Mark Wing Davy was Zaphod Beeblebrox. Stephen Moore was Marvin and the Man in the Shack. David Tate was Eddie in the Arlitnils. Rula Lenska was the Lintillas and the Stewardess. Ken Campbell was Poodoo. And Jonathan Price was Zani Whoop and the Autopilot. Radiophonic sound and music was by Paddy Kingsland of the BBC Radiophonic Workshop. Technical presentation throughout the series was by Alec Hale-Munro, Lisa Braun and Colin Duff. The programme was written by Douglas Adams, produced by Geoffrey Perkins, and was made with the assistance of a digital writing system.

0: Oh, come in, Smithers. What is it? Speak up, boy. Orange juice.
1: No, sir. New Kellogg's Rise and Shine.
0: Hey, fiendish.
1: And look at this, sir.
0: No peel, no pips, and it's got vitamin C. Well, Smithers, I suppose this is it.
1: What are you doing, sir?
0: Thank you, Governor. Wife and three pips to support. Thank you.
2: New Kellogg's Rise and Shine. Now tastes as good as orange juice.
3: Here, do you know something? 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
4: Well, I can. 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
2: Yes, Dr. Shapir, three of them. Two damn good astronauts and a PhD. We don't know. That's why we called you. The Psyche 14 mission. Yes, hell yes, 13 flawless missions, and then this. NASA, hell, Washington's up in arms over this one. No, there's nothing medically wrong with them. That's the problem. What we have is one dead man who just willed it, another blind who isn't blind, and a third who hears God only knows what. Yeah, as soon as you can get. They saw, they experienced something up there, and we've got to find out what the hell it is, or this whole project's going to be scrapped.
3: Please.
4: Can you see anything?
3: Yes, please. Let me have the blindfold.
4: Do you see this light, Professor Hughes? What color is it?
3: All colors. White. It's too bright.
4: Will you point toward it, please?
3: It's everywhere. It's too bright.
4: The room is quite dark, Professor. Now, will you open your eyes again, please?
3: It isn't dark.
4: Possible supersensitivity here. Now, Professor, let's...
3: Look, you can drop the professor crap, okay? I'm just Hughes now, if I'm even that.
4: Very well. Hughes, then. Just Hughes.
3: And you're the shrink they sent for?
4: Psychiatrist, yes. I'm Dr. Shapir. Now, is this dark enough for you?
3: Make it dark. No, please,
4: your hands down.
3: No,
4: take it easy. All right. We'll put the compresses back on.
3: I'm sorry.
4: We'll try again later on when you've rested.

an experience, not just an event, mind you. An experience on Mars that sees the consciousness of three space travelers, willing one to die, and forever changing the perception of the other two. Sci-Fi Radio presents an adaptation of Ursula Le Guin's The Field of Visions.

0: So what are your preliminary findings, Doctor?
1: One man who's afraid of the light, another whose auditory senses have left him almost catatonic. They both experienced something on that planet. Something that overpowered their senses. One's being drawn into it, the other's afraid of it. I need more information, Colonel Bowen. Their backgrounds, some concrete information on what happened up there.
0: Well, Hughes entered the space program from astrophysics. Harvard. Had a good record. Some say brilliant. Too brilliant for me. You know what I mean, Dr. Shapir. One of those ivory tower intellectuals.
1: You don't care for him?
0: His kind in the military don't mix.
1: Potential for instability, Colonel?
0: An egghead. NASA's full of him. And he isn't exactly stable at the moment, is he?
1: No. No, Colonel Bowen, he isn't.
0: He's the one who discovered the room. And had to unseal it, didn't he? Damn intellectuals and their curiosity. No military man would go snooping around unless he was ordered to.
1: You blame Hughes for Captain Temsky's condition, then?
0: Hell yes! And Commander Rogers' death, too. Don't forget that.
1: There's nothing we can do about Commander Rogers. But Captain Temsky...
0: Listen here. Now, Temsky was a crack test pilot. Nerves of steel, an Air Force captain.
1: There was no indication of his...
0: winding up like this? Hell no, there wasn't. He was all military, Doctor. Even coached a little bit. Now, I don't know. He's at least crazier than Hughes.
1: I don't think it's a matter of mental illness. It's
0: Well, what the hell do you call it then, Doctor, when a man sits on a stool all day, staring and listening to something inside his head? A man who doesn't even know his own wife. Hums some kind of a classical tune or the other when she tries to talk to him. Well, Temsky hated that stuff. Sent her out of the room in tears. Let me tell you this, Susan is one tough woman.
1: You're saying that beyond the hysterical deafness, the man has somehow changed. He's different now.
0: Like day and night.
1: Something changed his perception then.
0: Hughes drove him crazy.

0: Captain? Captain Temsky? You can hear me, can't you? Well, my voice is disturbing you, isn't it? It's interfering with something you would prefer to hear. I thought so. Stop humming again if you can understand what I'm saying.
1: Where the hell are we, Dr. Shapir?
0: What if I were to offer you absolute darkness?
1: What do you mean?
0: Total and complete darkness. A chamber devoid of light. We're in such a room now. We could remove the compresses and you'd be safe to talk. To tell me what happened.
1: Total darkness?
0: A special chamber devoid of light.
1: It's just the light, you know? Just the light, nothing more.
0: Remove the compresses.
1: Yes, of course. Oh, God! Oh, my God, the room! Rogers, you see it, don't you? It's in here with us. Hold on, Rogers. Stop screaming like that. Temsky, where's Temsky? Oh, God, Temsky! Is that you? Hold on to me. I can't see you for life. Help me. It's Rogers. He's screaming in sort of bursts, like barking. As if he's trying to get out whole sentences at once. Temsky, you can hear it, can't you? You can hear him barking. Oh, God, it's like a seizure. I've got to pull him out of here. Like all his fuses blew. Burned him out. Where is he? I can't see. Light. Try to see what I touch and can.
0: Hughes,
1: I don't understand.
0: Hang on, Hughes. I'm right here. Take it easy, sir. It's only the darkness.
1: Only the darkness. Oh.

0: psychiatric counseling session, 18 July, Dr. Shapir, and patient 2131, Dr. Gerent Hughes.
1: Hello, Hughes. I won't stay long. Listen, that wasn't such a bright idea of mine in the chamber. I'm sorry. I had no idea. No right, either. Would you rather I left?
2: No.
1: All right, I need a little company, too. Someone to talk to. You seem to be pretty calm.
2: As long as I keep my eyes closed.
1: Listen, I have a queer story about Joe Temsky. Not a story, just a queer fact, actually. Did you know that they've written on his record that he's functionally deaf?
2: Deaf?
1: Yes, deaf. Well, I began to wonder. I go in and talk to Temsky, you know, I touch him. I try to make contact, any kind of contact to get through. No go. You know, I've got a theory.
2: What theory?
1: Suppose, maybe, but just maybe, Hughes can't hear me. Suppose his hearing is flooded with the sounds of his experience. Something like your sight being blinded by what took place in that room.
2: You mean he's hearing things?
1: Yes.
2: Listening?
1: Yes.
2: You can't shut your ears.
1: That's what I thought, too. Could be rough, couldn't it? Well, what I thought was, what about trying to shut them for him? Put earplugs in his ears.
2: Then he wouldn't be able to hear you.
1: No, but he wouldn't be distracted. If you had to watch your light show all of the time, you wouldn't be able to pay much attention to me or anything else, right? Maybe it's like that for Joe. Maybe there's this noise drowning out everything for him.
2: It would be more than noise.
1: I don't suppose you'd like to talk about what happened there in that room. No. All right.
3: Notes on Joe Temsky. Subject, earplugs. Observation date, July 20th at 0700 hours. Temsky's a heavy sleeper. Easy to insert ordinary wax plugs in his ears while he slept. When he awakened, he sat up, stretched, scratched, and looked for what appeared to be something to eat. Then he began to grow uncomfortable. At least he appeared to be uncomfortable. Maybe disoriented. Then he looked around, left, right, nervous. Maybe the jerky head movements were an attempt to find that vanished sound, the lost chord. Then he grew more disturbed and alert. His hands groped for his ears to find the cause of the silence. He found the earplugs and removed one. Then he sighed deeply and seemed to slip back into the sound within.

0: Good, Tensky. That's an hour with the plugs in. I know you can't hear me, but I'm proud of you. And we've come up with a drug that will deaden your auditory nerve endings for 5 hours at a time. It will be ready next week. Now let me take these plugs out.
1: Dr. Thompson, report to emergency.
2: September 3rd. Notes on Joe Tempsky. Subject, auditory nerve experiments, 1,400 hours. Patient responds to drugs quite well. Somehow seems relieved, yet grows anxious at times, as if wanting to go back, to turn his interest inward again. Patient asks to see Hughes.
3: Well, how about it, Doctor? We're making progress. Mm-hmm. I got the press, NASA, Washington all over me.
0: I'm sensitive to that, Colonel, but we're still probing for answers.
3: Well, I'm not sensitive. Now, you fix Tensky, you hear me? You fix him, and I want him flying again. You can be sensitive with that other guy.
0: How are you feeling, Hughes? Hughes? I guess a little withdrawn today. You feel like just listening? Tempsky wants to see you. The new drug's working. It's blocking out those sounds he hears. But he has some questions about what really happened. You could help him a great deal if you would.
4: Well, how do I communicate with him? Sign language?
0: He can talk to you while you respond on the word processor. Would that be agreeable to you? Hughes, he needs assurance that something really happened in that room you found, that it wasn't all in his head.
4: Oh, something happened up there, all right.
5: Hughes? Oh, man, it's good to see you. Let me read this. Yeah, it was a poor choice of words. I'm sorry, Hughes. I wish you could see, too. Well, it's working. I mean, the drug makes the sound stop. But I'm worried, Hughes. Did something real happen to us up there? Or was it all in my... Yeah, you're right. I mean, if all this was just inside my head, the earplugs would actually help improve the reception. Then you're saying something did happen inside that room. God, Hughes, what was it? Hughes? Susan? Yeah, she's fine, just fine. I put her through a hell of a time, though. Well, what am I saying? I put myself through a hell of a time. See, when they first stuck those plugs in my ears... When I woke up and there was this silence, I was really spooked. It took me a long time to come back from where I'd been, and I didn't much want to come back. That I was suffering from hallucinations, or maybe I was crazy. I don't know. When Shapir began telling me how long it had been, and I realized that this was Earth, you know... That's what spooked me. I thought maybe all this had been some kind of hallucination. It scared me. Like suddenly I was two different people. But I began to put it together to see that it wasn't a split, but a... yeah, exactly. A change. It changed me. God. It is real. I mean... Because when I can hear, that's all I can hear. And when you can see, that's all you can see, right? Wow, we have to be artificially blinded and made deaf not to hear it and see it. That's it, isn't it? Oh, no. Mm-mm. Beautiful. It took me a long time, at least I thought it was a long time, to begin to get it. At first, it didn't make any sense. Jesus, it scared the hell out of me. You or Commander Rogers would say something, and I don't know, there'd be these kinds of cords all around your voice, like rainbows around a prism, so you can't even see the prism. Like, well, that's what it's like for you, isn't it? Well, it's the same, only with this hearing, it's like everything turns into music. I'll tell you what, though. What I'd like to do while I'm out of touch is get it all down somehow. Huh. One of the things I've learned is the only way to cope with this thing is to surrender to it. Then it seems to come into perspective. Has it been like that for you? Afraid. Afraid of what, Hughes?
6: He doesn't like them. He doesn't like them. Carry more. Or press phone.
5: Let's spend the last few minutes in here, darling.
7: Look at me, Joe. I'll speak slowly so you can read my lips. This is the day room. I wanted some time alone with you.
5: I've never been in here. Somehow I feel drawn to it. Where's the piano?
7: Joe, watch my lips. I thought you said you'd never been in here before.
5: I haven't. Yet I just know there is one. There it is. Come on, I want you to play for me.
7: Joe, what's gotten into you? You couldn't hear the music any more than you can... Joe, please, look at me. You've never liked to hear me play. Especially the music I've been trained to play.
5: A man can change, can't he? Come on, sit down. I'll sit next to you.
7: What would you have me play, kind sir?
5: Something beautiful.

Joe? Oh, Joe, it's so beautiful. It's the most beautiful music I've ever heard.

0: Oh, Joe. Joe, I don't understand any of this, but that was beautiful. It was the most beautiful music I have ever heard. I've never been so filled with...
1: love?
0: Yes. Love. Joe, can you really hear me?
1: Yes. Somehow, now I can. That music, Susan. That was what I heard. At least it was my feeble attempt to recreate what I heard.
0: It was so beautiful. I don't understand any of this. Your ability to play, the power of that music, it's all beyond...
1: yeah, knowledge itself, I know. I understand that now. The understanding comes when one surrenders to it completely. When you recreate it for others to hear, that's when it lets go of you.
0: But what is it?
1: I don't know. I honestly don't know. But whatever it is, it's in the room with us. And it's in the music. And I want to share it.

0: Working in the dark, Hughes?
1: That's not exactly funny, Joe. If you could hear me, I'd tell you.
0: But I can't hear you.
1: Impossible.
0: No, I mean it. Go on, turn your back again to the oscillator. Say something.
1: Ptomaine poisoning.
0: Ptomaine poisoning.
1: What?
0: Okay. See, I'm hearing you. I haven't lost the music. I've got it all together.
1: Okay, I've almost locked in on the sound we heard up there. Now, the wavelength and frequency will allow me to get an accurate measurement
0: Wait, come on, Hughes. That sound you're making wasn't what we heard up there.
1: I've got to study these holos. If I can just see something besides these damned images,
0: Hughes,
1: I can get a concrete handle on what we experienced
0: Hughes,
1: up there.
0: Hughes, the holos were blank. You can't photograph what we saw, what we experienced. Jesus, Hughes, take off your blinders.
1: No.
0: You can't stay inside yourself forever. Come out. You can't choose blindness, Hughes.
1: Well, why can't I?
0: Not after you've seen the light.
1: What light?
0: The light, the word, the truth we've been taught to perceive and to know.
1: Get out. Get out, Timsky.
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0: It was determined that there should be another mission, a Psyche 15, to re-examine, to re-evaluate the site, the room, and then to reseal it for all time.
1: I think you're overdoing it, Hughes.
2: It has to be here. The answer.
1: They're sending me back to New York. I asked for another 2 weeks with you here, but no go.
2: It's all right.
1: Somehow I've failed. I tried, but I
2: don't know. It wasn't you. You couldn't have. Oh, never mind.
1: But
2: nothing matters.
1: But your experiment's
2: an illusion. Just as any answers you would have found.
1: No.
2: Oh, you think not? Look, Doctor, look, I'm removing these silly blinders. Look, hide and seek, I spy, you're it. You want to know what I see?
1: Yes.
2: A blot, a shadow, an incompleteness, a rudiment, an obstruction. Something completely unimportant. You see, it doesn't do any good to be a man,
1: and
2: even...
1: And when you look at yourself?
2: Oh, the same, just the same. A hindrance, a triviality, a blot on the field of vision.
1: What is the field of vision?
2: What do you think? What is a true vision of? Reality, of course. I have been reprogrammed to perceive reality, to see truth. I see God.
1: Those were Tensky's words, too. At his last lecture and performance, only he heard God.
2: Well, for me, seeing is believing. But I'll be damned if I'll become a missionary like Tensky.
1: A missionary?
2: Can't you see, Doctor? Can't you see that's what the room is? A training center, a briefing room. It's
1: a religious center, a church?
2: A place where you're taught to see God and hear God and know God and love God. A conversion center, a place where you're converted, where your mission becomes the mission. We learned the mission. We came out with the mission. We weren't explorers anymore. We were missionaries, bearing the truth, charged with bringing it to the other races. All the poor damn heathens living in outer darkness. We are the bearers of the truth, the answer. Nothing else matters. The earth doesn't matter. The stars don't matter. Death doesn't matter. Nothing is anything. Only God is.
1: A new God.
2: Not a God. God, the one true God, immanent in all things, everywhere, forever. I have learned to see God. All I have to do is open my eyes, like now, and I see the face of God. And I'd give all my life to see a tree. Just a tree. A chair. A plain wooden chair. Ordinary. It can keep their God. It can keep their light. I want the world back. I want questions, not the answer. I want my own life back. And my own death back.

0: On the recommendation of the Army psychiatrist who took over the case of Gerent Hughes after Shapir was dismissed, Hughes was moved to a military hospital for the insane, where, unfortunately, he carried out a successful suicide attempt, slashing his wrist with a spoon handle which he had sharpened by rubbing it against the bed frame. It is an interesting fact that he killed himself on the very day the Psyche 15 mission returned from Mars, bringing the documents and records which, as interpreted by the First Apostle, now form the first chapters of the Revelation of the Ancients, the sacred text of the Holy and Universal Church of God, bringer of light to the heathen, sole vehicle of the one eternal truth. Our cast featured Wirt Kane as Colonel Bowen and Howard Fisher as Dr. Shapir. Astronauts Hughes and Temsky were played by Rick Spiegel and Greg Loso. Susan was portrayed by Nance Williamson. The original story, The Field of Vision, was written by Ursula K. Le Guin and adapted and directed for Sci-Fi Radio by your host. All music and sound effects were created by Ron DiUlio. The series producers are Kevin Singer and Ron DiUlio. 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

0: no more. 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Sink back in your chair and don't look into the shadows. In the shadows, there may be moving things. Tonight, it may be, you will sleep no more.
1: Good evening. This is Ben Grauer introducing tonight's tale of terror, told by Nelson Armstead on the National Broadcasting Company's presentation of Sleep No More. The story of terror can be as simple as a sheeted ghost rattling chains. It can be a complex and hidden world of horror, lurking in such unholy dimensions as only

0: glimpse. Or it can be those terrible, fathomless shadows which lie buried deep in the primitive mind of civilized man. And for this evening, well, Nelson Armstead, tell us about this evening's story.
1: Once in a while in my reading, I come across a short story so different, so powerful, so well written, that I can't forget it. Our first story tonight is a case in point, written by one of England's masters of the short story art, A.M. Burridge. It's about a man who went out of his way to scare himself to the absolute limit. Listen while I tell you about The Waxwork.

0: While the uniformed attendants of Marimer's Waxworks were ushering the last stragglers through the great glass-paneled double doors, the manager sat in his office interviewing Raymond Hewson, a journalist. The manager was speaking.
1: Yes, Mr. Hewson. It used to be said years ago that Madame Tussauds would give a man £100 for sleeping alone in the Chamber of Horrors. I hope you don't think that we've made any such offer, Mr. Hewson. However, if you get your story printed in the Morning Echo, there will be a £5 note waiting for you here when you care to come and call for it.
0: Well, that's satisfactory.
1: Fine. But first of all, it's no small ordeal that you're proposing to undertake. I'd like to be quite sure about you, and I'd like you to be quite sure about yourself. I own I shouldn't care to take it on. I've seen those wax figures dressed and undressed, and I know all about the process of their manufacture. I can walk about in their company downstairs as unmoved as if I were walking among so many Skittles, but I should hate having to sleep down there among them, alone.
0: Well, why?
1: I don't know. There isn't any reason. I don't believe in ghosts. It's just that I couldn't sit alone among them at night with their seeming to stare at me the way they do. No, the whole atmosphere of the place is unpleasant. And if you are susceptible to atmosphere, I warn you that you are in for a very uncomfortable night.
0: Hewson had known that from the moment when the idea had first occurred to him. His soul sickened at the prospect, even while he smiled casually upon the manager. But he had a wife and family to keep, and for the past month, he had found almost no newspaper work. Here was a chance not to be missed. The price of a special story in the Morning Echo, with a £5 note to add to it. It meant comparative wealth and luxury for a week, and freedom from the worst anxieties for a fortnight. Besides, if he wrote the story well, it might lead to an offer of regular employment. So, he said to the manager, I've already promised myself an uncomfortable night because your murderer's den is obviously not fitted up as a hotel bedroom. But I don't think your waxworks will worry me much.
1: You're not superstitious.
0: Not a bit.
1: But you're a journalist. You must have a strong imagination.
0: Well, the news editors for whom I work have always complained that I haven't any.
1: Well, there is one condition I'm afraid I must impose upon you. I must ask you not to smoke. Yes, we had a fire scare down in the murderer's den earlier this evening. I don't know who gave the alarm, but it was a false one. Fortunately, there were very few people down there at the time, or there might have been a panic. And now, if you're ready, we'll go.
0: Well, Hewson followed the manager through half a dozen rooms where attendants were busy shrouding the wax figures. Beyond these rooms was the murderer's den. It was a room of irregular shape with a vaulted roof. By design, an eerie and uncomfortable chamber whose atmosphere invited its visitors to speak in whispers. The waxwork murderers stood on low pedestals. The manager, walking around with Hewson, pointed out several of the more interesting of these unholy criminals, and Hewson pointed and whispered, "Who's that?"
1: "Oh, I was coming to him. Hey, come and have a good look at him. Well, this is our star boarder, Dr. Boudin."
0: "Huh? Yes, I think I've heard the name, but I forget in connection with what."
1: "Well, you'd remember better if you were a Frenchman. For some long while, that man was the terror of Paris, yes, as he carried on his work of healing by day and throat-cutting by night when the fit was on him. He killed for the sheer devilish pleasure it gave him to kill, and always in the same way, with a razor. After his last crime, he left a clue behind which set the police upon his track. One clue led to another, and before very long, they knew that they were on the track of the Parisian equivalent of our Jack the Ripper.

0: When he realized that the police were closing about him, he mysteriously disappeared. And ever since, the police of every civilized country have been looking for him.
1: Hmm. Yes, well, I don't like him at all. What eyes he's got.
0: Yes. This wax figure's a little masterpiece. You find the eyes bite into you? Well, now, that's excellent realism, then. For Burdett practiced mesmerism and was supposed to mesmerize his victims before dispatching them.
1: I thought I saw him move.
0: Yes. You'll have more than one optical illusion before the night's out, I expect. You shan't be locked in. You can come upstairs when you've had enough of it. Well, good night, Mr. Hewson.
1: Good night. I'll see you in the morning.
2: The manager left, and Hewson got ready for the night. He wheeled the armchair a little way down the central gangway and deliberately turned it so that its back was toward the effigy of Dr. Burdett. For some undefined reason, he liked Dr. Burdett a great deal less than his companions. Busying himself with arranging the chair, he was almost lighthearted. But when the attendant's footfalls had died away and a deep hush stole over the chamber, he realized that he had no slight ordeal before him. The dim, unwavering light fell on the rows of figures, which were so uncannily like human beings that the silence and the stillness seemed unnatural and even ghastly. The eyes of Dr. Burdett's effigy haunted and tormented him, and he itched with the desire to turn and look. At last he could stand it no longer and quickly looked behind him. Among the many figures standing in the stiff, unnatural poses, the effigy of the dreadful little doctor stood out with a queer prominence. Hewson looked into the doctor's eyes for one agonized second and turned again to face the other direction. It struck him, in the moment or two while he'd looked behind him, that there had been the least subtle change in the grouping of the figures in front. Hewson held his breath for a moment and then drew his courage back to him as a man lifts a weight. He remembered the words of more than one news editor and laughed savagely to himself, saying, "Yes, and they tell me I've got no imagination." He thought this was very cowardly and very absurd. They were only waxworks, and they couldn't move. Let him hold that thought, and all would be well. But then, why all that silent unrest about him? A subtle something in the air which didn't quite break the silence and happened whichever way he looked, just beyond the boundaries of his vision. Suddenly, he heard somebody breathing. He swung around quickly to encounter the mild but baleful stare of Dr. Burdett. No change. Oh, this was a little too much. It was bad enough that the waxwork effigies of murderers should move when they weren't being watched, but it was intolerable that they should breathe. Somebody was breathing. Or was it his own breath, which sounded to him as if it came from a distance? He sat rigid, listening and straining, until he exhaled with a long sigh. His own breath, after all, or if not, something had divined that he was listening and had at that moment ceased breathing. Now, this would not do. This distinctly would not do. He must clutch at something, grip with his mind upon something which belonged essentially to the workaday world, to the daylight London streets. He was Raymond Hewson, an unsuccessful journalist, a living and breathing man. And these figures grouped around him were only dummies, so they could neither move nor whisper. Still, the gaze of Dr. Burdett urged, challenged, and finally compelled him to turn. Hewson half turned and then swung his chair so as to bring him face to face with those dreadful hypnotic eyes. Hewson's own eyes were dilated and his mouth lifted at the corners in a snarl. And then Hewson spoke and woke 100 sinister echoes. "You move, blast you! Yes, you did! I saw you!" And then he sat quite still, staring straight before him, like a man found frozen in the Arctic snows. Dr. Burdett's movements were leisurely. He stepped off his pedestal with the mincing care of a lady alighting from a bus. He stepped off the platform and sat down on the edge facing Hewson. And then he nodded and smiled and he said, "Good evening." He spoke in perfect English with only a trace of foreign accent. "I need hardly tell you that not until I overheard the conversation between you and the worthy manager of this establishment did I suspect that I should have the pleasure of a companion here for the night. Now, you cannot move or speak without my bidding, but you can hear me perfectly well.
0: Something tells me that you are, shall I say, nervous?
3: My dear sir, have no illusions. I am not one of these contemptible effigies miraculously come to life. I am Dr. Baudet himself. Let me explain. Circumstances with which I need not fatigue you have made it desirable that I should live in England. I was close to this building this evening when I saw a policeman regarding me a bit too curiously. So I mingled with the crowd, and I came in here, and an inspiration showed me a certain means of escape. I raised a cry of fire, and when all the fools had rushed up the stairs, I stripped my effigy of the caped coat, which you behold me wearing. I donned it, I hid my effigy under the platform at the back, and I took its place on the pedestal. I own that I have spent a very fatiguing evening. But fortunately, I was not always being watched and had opportunities to draw an occasional deep breath and ease the rigidity of my pose. Oh, one small boy screamed and exclaimed that he saw me moving. I understood that he was to be whipped and put straight to bed on his return home, and I can only hope that the threat has been executed to the letter. I am obliged to the chance which brought us together tonight, and perhaps it would seem ungrateful to complain. From motives of personal safety, my activities have been somewhat curtailed of late years, and I am glad of this opportunity of gratifying my somewhat unusual whim. But you have a skinny neck, sir, if you will overlook a personal remark. I should never have selected you from choice. I like men with thick necks. Thick, red necks. This, which I have in my hand, is a little French razor. They're not much used in England, but perhaps you know them. Yes, one strops them on wood. The blade, you will observe, is very narrow. They do not cut very deep, but deep enough. In just one little moment, you will see for yourself. Now, my friend, you will have the goodness to raise your chin a little. Thank you. A little more. Just a little more. Ah, thank you. Merci, monsieur. Ah, merci. Merci. In the morning, the sunrise began to mingle with subdued light from the electric bulbs. And this mingled illumination added a certain ghastliness to a scene which needed no additional touch of horror. The waxwork figures stood apathetically in their places. In their midst, on the center gangway, Hewson sat still, leaning far back in his armchair. His chin was up-tilted, as if he were waiting to receive attention from a barber. And although there was not a scratch upon his throat, nor anywhere on his body, he was cold and dead. His previous employers were wrong in having him credited with no imagination. Dr. Baudet, on his pedestal, watched the dead man unemotionally. He didn't move. Nor had he moved. After all, how could he? He was only a waxwork.

0: And that was Nelson Olmstead and the story The Waxwork by A.M. Burridge. And now you have a second tale for us?
1: Indeed I have, Ben. You know, the human mind reacts peculiarly under great stress, especially when overcome with fear. It ceases to be normal and goads the body onto fantastic acts of bravery or cowardice. Ambrose Bierce expressed this condition in many of his fine short stories. And the narrative I want to bring you now is about a man whose great fear was the last reaction of his life. It's entitled, The Man and the Snake.

stretched at ease upon a sofa in gown and slippers, Parker Brayton smiled as he read from Morrister's Marvels of Science. It was an ancient book with its archaic English, which stated, "It is a veritable report and attested of so many that there be now of wise and learned none to gainsay it, that ye serpent, his eye, hath a magnetic property, that whoso falleth into its suasion is drawn forwards in despite of his will and perisheth miserable by ye creature his bite." Brayton smiled again as he thought, "The only marvel in the matter is that the wise and learned in Morrister's day should have believed that snakes could hypnotize their human victims." And a train of reflection followed, for Brayton was a man of thought, and he unconsciously lowered his book without altering the direction of his eyes. As soon as the volume had gone below the line of sight, something in an obscure corner of the room recalled his attention to his surroundings. What he saw, in the shadow under his bed, was two small points of light, apparently about an inch apart. They might have been reflections of the gas jet above him in metal nail heads. He gave them but little thought and resumed his reading. A moment later, something, some impulse which it didn't occur to him to analyze, impelled him to lower the book again and look for what he saw before. The points of light were still there. They seemed to have become brighter than before, shining with a greenish luster that he had not at first observed. He thought, too, that they might have moved a trifle, were somewhat nearer. They were still too much in the shadow, however, to reveal their nature and origin to an indolent attention. And again he resumed his reading. Suddenly, something in the text suggested a thought that made him start and drop the book for the third time to the side of the sofa, where, escaping from his hand, it fell sprawling to the floor, back upward. Brayton, half risen, was staring intently into the obscurity beneath the bed, where the points of light shone with, it seemed to him, an added fire. His attention was now fully aroused, his gaze eager and imperative. It disclosed, almost directly under the footrail of the bed, the coils of a large serpent. The points of light were its eyes. Its horrible head, thrust flatly forth from the innermost coil and resting upon the outermost, was directed straight toward him, the definition of the wide, brutal jaw and the idiot-like forehead serving to show the direction of its malevolent gaze. The eyes were no longer merely luminous points. They looked into his own with a meaning, a malign significance. A snake in a bedroom of a modern city dwelling of a better sort is happily not so common a phenomenon as to make explanation altogether needless. Harker Brayton, a bachelor of 35, returning to San Francisco from all manner of remote and unfamiliar countries, had gladly accepted the hospitality of his friend, Dr. Druring, the distinguished scientist. Dr. Druring's house, a large, old-fashioned one in what is now an obscure quarter of the city, had an outer and visible aspect of proud reserve. It plainly would not associate with the contiguous elements of its altered environment and appeared to have developed some of the eccentricities which come of isolation. One of these was a wing, which was a combination of laboratory, menagerie, and museum. It was here that the doctor indulged the scientific side of his nature in the study of reptiles. He loved nature's vulgarians and described himself as the Zola of zoology. His wife and daughters, not having the advantage to share his enlightened curiosity regarding the works and ways of our ill-starred fellow creatures, were, with needless austerity, excluded from what he called the snakery. Architecturally, and in point of furnishing, the snakery had a severe simplicity befitting the humble circumstances of its occupants, many of whom, indeed, could not safely have been entrusted with the liberty that is necessary to the full enjoyment of luxury, for they had the troublesome peculiarity of being alive. In their own apartments, however, they were under as little personal restraint as was compatible with their protection from the baneful habit of swallowing one another. And as Brayton had thoughtfully been appraised, it was more than a tradition that some of them had at divers times been found in parts of the premises where it would have embarrassed them to explain their presence. Despite the snakery and its uncanny associations, to which indeed he gave little attention, Brayton found life at the Druring mansion very much to his mind. Beyond a smart shock of surprise and a shudder of mere loathing, Mr. Brayton was not greatly affected by the sight of a huge snake under his bed. His first thought was to ring the call bell and bring a servant. But although the bell cord dangled within easy reach, he made no movement toward it. It had occurred to his mind that the act might subject him to the suspicion of fear, which he certainly didn't feel. He was more keenly conscious of the incongruous nature of the situation than affected by its peril. It was revolting, but absurd. The reptile was of a species with which Brayton was unfamiliar. Its length he could only conjecture. The body, at the largest visible part, seemed about as thick as his forearm. In what way was it dangerous, if in any way? Was it venomous? Was it a constrictor? He didn't know. Brayton rose to his feet and prepared to back softly away from the snake without disturbing it, if possible, and through the door. Should the monster follow, a rack of murderous oriental weapons hung in the wall from which he would snatch one to suit the occasion.
Brayton lifted his right foot free of the floor to step backward. That moment, he felt a strong aversion to doing so. He lifted the foot a little higher by slightly bending the knee and thrust it sharply to the floor an inch in front of the other. He couldn't think how that occurred. A trial with the left foot had the same result. It was again in advance of the right. His hand was grasping the back of a chair, the arm was straight, reaching somewhat backward. One might have said he was reluctant to lose his hold. The snake's malignant head was still thrust from the inner coil as before, the neck level. It hadn't moved, but its eyes were now electric sparks radiating an infinity of luminous needles. Brayton had an ashy pallor. Again, he took a step forward, and another, causing his hand to knock the chair over with a crack. The man groaned. The snake made neither sound nor motion, but its eyes were two dazzling suns. The reptile itself was wholly concealed by them. They gave off enlarging rings of rich and vivid colors, which at their greatest expansion successively vanished like soap bubbles. They seemed to approach his very face and again were an immeasurable distance away. He heard somewhere the continued throbbing of a great drum. With desultory bursts of far music, inconceivably sweet, like the tones of an alien harp, he knew it was the sunrise melody of Memnon's statue, as though he stood in the Nile-side reeds, hearing with exalted sense that immortal anthem through the silence of the centuries. Music ceased. Rather, it became, by insensible degrees, the distant roll of a retreating thunderstorm. A landscape glittering with sun and rain stretched before him, arched with a vivid rainbow, framing in its giant curve 100 visible cities. In the middle distance, a vast serpent, wearing a crown, reared its head out of its voluminous convolutions and looked at him with his dead mother's eyes. Suddenly, this enchanting landscape vanished into blank. Something struck him a hard blow upon the face and breast. He had fallen on the floor. The blood ran from his broken nose and his bruised lips. For a moment he was dazed and then stunned and lay with closed eyes, his face against the floor. In a few moments he had recovered and then realized that his fall, by withdrawing his eyes, had broken the spell which held him. He felt that now, by keeping his gaze averted, he would be able to retreat. But the thought of the serpent within a few feet of his head, yet unseen, perhaps in the very act of springing upon him and throwing its coils around his throat, was too horrible. He lifted his head, stared again into those baleful eyes, and was again in bondage. What ensued was a fearful scene. The man, prone upon the floor, within a yard of his enemy, raised the upper part of his body upon his elbows, his head thrown back, his legs extended to their full length. His face was white between his gouts of blood. His eyes were strained open to their uttermost expansion. There was froth upon his lips. It dropped off in flakes. Strong convulsions ran through his body, making almost serpentine undulations. He bent himself at the waist, shifting his legs from side to side, and every movement left him a little nearer to the snake. He thrust his hands forward to brace himself back, yet constantly he advanced upon his elbows. Dr. Drury and his wife were at this moment in the library. Their conversation was interrupted by a mighty cry which rang through the silent house like the voice of a demon shouting in a tomb. Again, and yet again it sounded with terrible distinctness. They sprang to their feet, the man confused, the lady pale and speechless with fright. Almost before the echoes of the last cry had died away, the doctor was out of the room, springing up the staircase two steps at a time. In the corridor in front of Brayton's chamber, he met some servants who had come from the upper floor. Together, they rushed at the door without knocking. It was unfastened and gave way. Brayton lay upon his stomach on the floor, dead. His head and arms were partly concealed under the footrail of the bed. They pulled the body away, turning it upon the back. The face was daubed with blood and froth. The eyes were wide open, staring. A dreadful sight. Well, he died in a fit, said the scientist, bending his knee and placing his hand upon the heart. And while in that position, he happened to glance under the bed. Well, good Lord, how did this thing get in here? And he reached under the bed, pulled out the snake, and flung it, still coiled, to the center of the room, where it slid across the polished floor till stopped by the wall, where it lay without motion. It was a stuffed snake. Its eyes were two shoe buttons.

0: You can turn up the lights now. 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
1: Now here is Nelson Olmsted to tell us about next week. Mr. Olmsted.
2: Well, Ben, two ghost stories. One is by Christopher Isherwood, about a man who, for reasons he doesn't understand, is able to get brief glimpses into the future. It's entitled, I Am Waiting. The second, Browdian Farm by A.M. Burridge, might best be described as an old-fashioned ghost story about a haunted house.
0: 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Mr. Olmsted's albums are recorded exclusively for Vanguard Records. Until next week, when Nelson Olmsted will again be here in person, this is Ben Grauer bidding you good night.
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7: 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Like it?
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13: Murders, too. The hermit knows of them all. Turn out your lights. Turn them out. Ah. Have you heard the story? Buried alive, eh? Then listen while the hermit tells you the story.
14: Let me out of this room. Help! Can't you hear me calling? Where are you? Let me out of this room, I say. Do you want to drive me mad? Why have you locked me in here? Bruce, where are you? Come here, let me out of this room. Lenore. Lenore. Oh, I've got to find her and you won't let me out of this room. Help! Oh, it's no use. No use. I can't get out. No use. Locked in. Windows are locked. I can't get them open. No use. If I could get them open, it's too far to jump. Why am I locked in? Lenore. Lenore. I hear you calling me, Lenore. I hear you calling. I hear you. But they won't let me out of this room. I'm locked in.
15: Father, save me. I
14: Someone let me out of this room. Let me out. Lenore is calling me. She needs me. Bruce, where are you? Let me out of here. I've got to help Lenore. Let me out of here. I'll break the door down. Let me out. Someone come and let me out. I've got to help Lenore.
12: I'll close this door so that his calling won't disturb us. There, that's better.
15: Is that your brother we hear calling?
12: Yes, Miss Dawson.
15: Oh.
12: You don't need to be frightened. If he sounds insane, it's because of the great calamity, the great shock that he's just had.
15: I understand, Mr. Judson.
12: I hope that you do, Miss Dawson. For upon your understanding of the case, will his recovery largely rest?
15: Yes, sir.
12: You've brought your credentials with you?
15: Yes, sir.
12: May I see them?
15: They're right here in my purse. Just a minute, I'll find them. Yes, here, Mr. Judson.
12: Mm-hmm. Yes, this is right. Miss Marion Dawson, registered nurse. And a letter of recommendation from Dr. Simmons.
15: Yes, sir.
12: Yes, I think you'll do very nicely. You look very capable and professional.
15: Thank you, sir.
12: Did Dr. Simmons explain anything about the case to you?
15: Well, not very much, Mr. Judson. He only said that your brother was suffering from shock and that
12: That's all right. I'll explain the case to you.
15: Yes, sir.
12: Before I take you up to his room... Oh, I'm sorry. I haven't been very thoughtful. Won't you remove your hat and coat?
15: Thank you.
12: Here, let me help you. Now, well, you look even more professional. There's something about a white uniform that does give a person prestige.
15: I came dressed to go on duty immediately. Dr. Simmons said that you'd want me to.
12: You did quite right. Now, sit down, won't you?
15: Thank you.
12: Now, Miss Dawson, it's my only blood relation living that you heard calling for help from upstairs. My brother, whose life I value more than mine.
15: Yes, sir.
12: Last night, we buried his wife.
15: Oh.
12: He'd only been married to her a month.
15: How tragic.
12: Well, death is not always tragedy. But this death happened to be. For Lenore was not only young, but beautiful. My brother and I were traveling when we met her 6 weeks ago.
15: Oh?
12: A young girl, without family, but a charming girl nevertheless. Arlo fell desperately in love with her. In 2 weeks they were married. We returned to our country estate here. A week later, she was taken ill. Last night, we buried her.
15: It's awful, isn't it? Well, no wonder your poor brother's mind is deranged.
12: You have not heard all the tragedy yet. She suffered from a strange malady. Because of it, my brother was not allowed to see her from the hour she was taken ill.
15: I see.
12: I could not have my brother's life endangered.
15: Naturally not.
12: We allowed no one to see her. Dr. Simmons attended her. When she died, we buried her without ceremony and immediately. I didn't allow even a servant to come in contact with some strange disease which might sweep us all to death.
15: But you?
12: Yes, yes, I cared for her. The hours of my life may be counted right now.
15: Oh.
12: As well as those of Dr. Simmons. But that doesn't matter. It's my brother Arnold with whom I'm concerned. That's why I've called you in to care for him.
15: Yes, sir.
12: And this is the point that you must understand. My brother Arnold doesn't realize that Lenore is dead and buried.
15: That's not unusual, sir. Many people are like that about death. They won't accept it or believe it.
12: I've had to lock him in his room, bolt down the windows, to keep him from rushing out to find her.
15: Perhaps if he'd seen her dead, sir,
12: well, you forget. She died of some strange malady. That was impossible.
15: Yes. Yes, of course.
12: The worst part of it is that he keeps thinking he hears her calling to him. Claims that he hears her voice.
15: Oh.
12: That's why he wants to get out of his room and go to her. That's why you'll have to watch over him carefully. Don't allow him out of your sight. Humor him, but guard him carefully. Remember, my brother's life and sanity may depend upon the good care you give him.
15: I'll do my best, Mr. Judson.
12: I'm sure you will. You realize that I love my brother. You'll be well paid for your services on this assignment, Miss Dawson. All I ask is that you carry out my orders explicitly. Don't let him out of his room or out of your sight. Now I'll take you up to him. If you'll just come along this way.
14: Open the door. Open the door, Bruce. Open this door.
12: It will be your duty to get him to quiet down. Keep him from pounding on this door.
15: Yes, sir.
12: I presume that Dr. Simmons suggested that you give him sedatives.
15: I'll get him quiet, sir.
14: Open the door. If you don't open it this minute, I'll smash the windows. I'll jump to the ground. Let me out.
12: I'll unlock the door now. I'm going to unlock the door now, Arnold. Get away from the door.
14: Let me out. I've got to go to the north.
12: Now, step back, Arnold.
14: Bruce, where is she? She's been calling to me. Why did you lock that door? Let me go to her.
12: Go lie down on your bed, Arnold.
14: No, never. Don't you understand? Lenora's been calling for me. She needs me.
12: Come now, lie down.
15: Won't you lie down and rest, sir?
14: Who is she?
12: Well, this is Miss Dawson, Arnold. She's come to care for you till you're well again.
14: I'm not ill. It isn't I, it's Lenora. And you won't let me go to her. Bruce, why are you doing this? Unlock the door and let me go to her.
12: There now, it's all right. Everything's all right. Miss Dawson will care for you. You'll get a good rest. And when you wake up, you'll feel a lot better.
15: Your brother's right.
12: I'll leave you now. It's 8 o'clock. I'll have your dinner served in here immediately. If you need me for anything, I'll be down in the library until near 11 o'clock. Then I'll retire.
15: Yes, sir.
12: My room is the fourth one down on the right. Call for me if you need me during the night.
15: I will, Mr. Judson.
14: Wait a minute. Don't go, Bruce. Tell me where Leonora is. What is it that's wrong? Why can't I see her? Why have you locked me in here?
12: I've tried to tell you, Arnold. You won't believe me. Perhaps Miss Dawson can explain after I leave. Ring this buzzer if you need to get out of the room. You understand, Miss Dawson? Now get away. Get away from the door, Arnold.
14: What? He's locking the door again. He's locking us in.
15: He knows what's best. Now come lie on your bed.
14: No.
15: I'm going to give you something so that you can rest.
14: What's wrong with Lenora?
15: Lie down on your bed and I'll tell you.
14: She's ill, and they won't let me see her.
15: Here. I want you to take some of these tablets.
14: I won't take any medicine.
15: I'll get a glass of water.
14: I tell you, I won't take anything that will make me sleep. Lenora is calling to me. She needs me.
15: Now take these, please. They won't make you sleep. They'll just calm your nerves. Take them and I'll tell you about Lenora.
14: Have you seen her? What is it that's wrong?
15: Take these tablets first.
14: All right.
15: That's it.
14: Are you here in the house to take care of her? What's wrong?
15: Lie down now. Yeah, that's better.
14: You promised to tell me.
15: Close your eyes. I'm going to turn off the light so that you can rest.
14: Answer me.
15: Don't you understand? Your wife was very ill. She suffered from a disease that was contagious. Your brother couldn't let you see her. But now she's out of her pain. You see...
14: No, she's not dead. I know she's not dead.
15: It's hard to believe, I know.
14: She's not dead, I know that. What? Listen. You hear that? You hear that?
15: No, sir. I hear nothing.
14: You must hear it. It's Lenora. She's calling to me. All day she's called to me. All last night, all the hours of the night, she's called to me.
16: I need you, Arnold.
14: She's calling now. Can't you hear her? She's still in this house. She's not dead. She's in this house and she's calling to me. Calling to me.

0: Oh.
1: You're all right. I'm right here beside your bed.
0: What's happened?
1: You've been asleep.
0: Sleep? How long?
1: It's nearly midnight. You've been sleeping since I first came into the room.
0: You gave me medicine. You forced me to sleep.
1: You needed the rest.
0: Where's my brother?
1: He's retired, sir. The whole house is quiet. If you'd like me to get you something to eat,
0: no,
1: I'll...
0: but I've got to get out of here. What's that? Listen. What was that?
1: It sounded like someone at the door.
0: It is. Open the door. It may be Lenore. I don't hear her calling, but it may be her.
1: It can't be her. But I'll see who it is. Who's there?
0: Unlock the door.
1: I have to ring for your brother if I want the door unlocked. I have no key. Who's there?
0: Who's outside the door? Is it you, Lenore? Why don't you answer?
1: I guess we must have been mistaken. There's no one outside the door.
0: Someone knocked at the door.
1: I think we must have been mistaken.
0: Listen. There is someone outside. What? They're tapping on the door again.
1: It does sound like it. But when I called, there was no one there.
0: Look. Look.
1: Yes. Yes, I am.
0: Doesn't it seem to you as if the door was slowly opening?
1: Yes, it is.
0: It's like it was opening all by itself.
1: But the door is locked.
0: Well, that may be, but that door is opening all by itself.
1: How can it be?
0: Oh. Look. Look. Standing in the doorway. It's Lenore.
1: Oh, great heaven.
0: Lenore, you're not dead. You're here. They told me you were dead. Lenore. She's leaving again. Where are you going? Wait, wait. She's vanished.
1: Oh.
0: She just vanished, but now look. She's standing at the head of the stairs. She's waiting for me to follow her. Lenore, I'm coming. I see you.
1: Stop! Oh, Mr. Judson, help! Come here quickly. He's gotten out of the room. Oh, Mr. Judson, please, please come quickly. Oh,
2: what is it, Miss Dawson? Well, what is it?
1: Oh, Mr. Judson, he's gone down the stairs.
2: What?
1: Are you sure, sir, that Lenore is dead?
2: Of course I'm sure. What are you talking about?
1: I don't know, sir, but a woman dressed all in white just stood in the doorway of your brother's room. She moved down the hall, and now he's gone to follow her. He said it was Lenore.
2: Hurry. Hurry, stop him. Don't let him get away. It can't be Lenore. She's dead. Dead! Hurry, we've got to get Arnold back to his room!

0: How can she appear in the doorway of the room? Eh? The hermit will tell you before the night is done.
1: Now, the hermit again.
0: Arnold follows a figure dressed all in white that beckons him out of the house. Nurse Dawson and Mr. Judson follow after him.

0: Wait for me, Lenore. Where are you going? Wait for me. Wait for me. Lenore. Lenore, I'm coming. I'm coming, Lenore. Wait for
1: Hurry.
0: Me.
1: Come on. Hurry. Come on. There he is. Up ahead of us. I see him.
2: Yes. Yes, I see him, too.
1: Arnold. Stop. Wait a minute. Wait for us.
2: He's running faster.
1: Why did you ever let him get out of the room?
2: I couldn't help it. The door opened. I don't know how. She was standing there.
1: Have you gone out of your mind? How could a door open by itself? And who could be standing in the doorway?
2: He said it was Lenore.
1: Nonsense. Arnold, wait for us. Wait. Wait. I don't see him now. Where's he gone?
2: He turned down that side road, sir. Just now.
1: He's liable to get out on the highway and be killed. We've got to stop him.
2: This way. He went this way.
1: Yeah. I see him now. Arnold, stop where you are. We're coming.
0: Lenore.
1: You must come back to the house, Arnold.
0: She disappeared.
1: You didn't see anyone, Arnold.
0: Yes, I did. I saw Lenore. As for the nurse, she knows. Lenore stood in the doorway of my room. She beckoned me to follow her all the way down the road. Now she's vanished here in the park somewhere.
1: Don't you realize, Arnold, that Lenore is dead? She couldn't have stood in your doorway. She couldn't have beckoned you out of the house. She's dead.
0: She wouldn't speak to me. She just waved for me to follow her. And now she's gone.
1: We must get my brother back to the house, Miss Dawson.
2: Yes, sir.
1: Now, come, Arnold. We're going home now.
2: We'll take you home now, Arnold. You and I must have been mistaken. We didn't see anyone.
0: No. We were not mistaken. For look. Look. Up ahead of us. Lenore. There she is again. Great heaven. I see you. Wait for me. I'm coming.
1: Stop him. Stop him. We've got to stop him.
2: We can never catch him this time. He's running so fast.
1: No. He mustn't go that way. No. No.
2: Arnold. Arnold, wait for us. Wait. Look, Mr. Judson. Look where he's going.
1: I see him. He can't go that way. No. Arnold, stop. You can't go there. No. We've got to stop him. He can't go there.
0: We must stop him. Wait, let go of me. Let go of me. You can't stop me now.
1: I'll not let you go in that vault.
0: Let go of my arm, Bruce. You can't stop me. Lenore went in there.
1: I'm trying to save you for your own good, for the sake of the sanity of your mind. Your wife lies in her coffin in that vault. You couldn't have seen her. She didn't beckon you to come here. It's just a trick of your mind.
0: I'm going into this vault.
1: You can't go inside. She died of a contagious disease. You may get it too, Arnold. Oh,
0: nothing can stop me now. I'm going inside.
2: Oh. Oh.
0: Lenore. Where are you, Lenore?
1: Come back out there. You'll only find her lying in there dead.
2: We'd better follow him, sir. He's likely to faint when he sees her.
1: Arnold, come out here.
0: Look. Lenore.
1: You see, she is dead. What did I tell you? Now come away.
2: Oh, look. She's on the floor of the vault. Oh.
1: Come away from here.
0: I found her here on the floor of the vault.
1: She's dead.
0: She's dead now. But she wasn't dead when you brought her here. No. My brother knows that. You know that, Bruce Judson.
1: What do you mean?
0: You know what I mean. You buried her alive.
1: Oh. Now you're insane.
0: Insane, am I? You know I found you out.
1: Because you find her body on the floor, you think I buried her alive? Why, the coffin tipped over, that's all.
0: You buried her alive. She got out of the coffin, but she couldn't get out of the vault. Only her spirit could do that. I heard her voice before she really died down in here, calling me. She called to me. But you locked me in my room. And then her spirit came to me tonight to tell me what had happened. Oh, Lenore. Lenore.
2: Oh, what a terrible thing. You did that to your brother and that woman.
3: What if I did? What if I did do it? She's dead now, isn't she? Forever. She fell in love with Arnold, not me. Now she's dead. Forever. Sure, I planned it, plotted it. It worked out. The medicine I gave her made her sleep the sleep of death. And we buried her alive. We buried her alive. Buried her alive!

0: the Brotherhood planned such a heinous crime will live in a world of mad darkness from now on. The compensation for his crime... Turn on your lights. Turn them on. I'll be back. Pleasant dreams.
1: Characters, places, and occurrences mentioned in the Hermit's Cave are fictitious, and similarity to persons, places, or occurrences is purely accidental.

0: I'm crunching my polo, dear Liza, dear Liza. I'm crunching my polo, dear Liza, crunching.
1: The nicest thing about the mint with the hole is that it's smooth and never crumbles. 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
0: I can't. 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

0: 2,000 plus 370. Three centuries since man burst loose from the confines of Earth and mushroomed out into the vast expanses of the universe, studding the stars of heaven with colonies of Earth people. The year 2370, when space flight is no longer limited to scientists and adventurers, but is available to everyone on regularly scheduled commercial ships. When news is no longer a global affair, but originates in a thousand far-flung ports along the spaceways. It is a routine morning in the control room of IGNS, the Intergalactic News Service, where a great network of elaborate electronic devices receives the news that originates in every corner of the galaxy. And straight from the tape, Whitey Fuller, IGNS's most famous reporter, passes them on to the public.
1: Terra City, Mars. Dr. Luther Smith, outstanding allergist, has just announced his release to the medical profession of a serum to prevent internal coagulation of blood under atmospheric changes. New York, the new luxury space liner, Golden Star, is about to take off on its maiden voyage. Striking a new note in interplanetary travel, the cruise ship numbers among its 750 passengers some of the most eminent names in society, business, and the profession. The fastly appointed vessel was constructed in the
2: the spaceship Golden Star to all hands. Prepare for the takeoff at 1600 hours. Final check of rocket engines and airlocks at 1500. That is all.
3: Well, this must be old stuff to you, Professor Winston. You're taking an interstellar cruise. It's a little like a busman's holiday, isn't it? But I'm proud to have you and your assistant, Miss Fenner, aboard.
4: Well, sometimes it is good to see where all our theory finally ends up, Captain. It gives a scientist like myself a little perspective on his work. But I am sure Amanda will find it informative. I intend just to relax and enjoy.
3: Good.
5: All this is wonderfully thrilling, Captain. May I have permission to watch the preparations for the blast-off?
3: Why, certainly, my dear. Just go down that corridor there and ask Lieutenant Romilly. He'll show you everything you want to see.
5: Thank you.
6: Captain North.
3: Yes, Montgomery, what is it?
6: Captain, I'm having difficulty with a gentleman on board.
3: Passenger?
6: No, sir. He's not on the passenger list, but he says he's going to make the trip with us.
3: Get rid of him, Montgomery. That's your job.
6: He won't go, sir. He insists on seeing you. He's waiting just outside.
3: I haven't the time. Oh, very well. Bring him in.
6: Step in, please. There he is, sir.
3: Now, what's the meaning of this? What makes you believe it can crash the maiden voyage of the first interstellar luxury cruise?
7: It's not a matter of crashing, Captain. I'm Whitey Fuller. I'm covering the Golden Star story for 136 news agencies. And you must find room for me.
3: I must, eh? That's all I've been hearing for 2 months, ever since this cruise was announced. Every victor in every capital wants to get in on the act.
7: I'm not interested in your act, Captain. This is just another job to me. News is my business.
3: And I'm not interested in your business.
7: Aren't you, Captain? Then how would you like to lose $2 million worth of publicity? If I don't make this trip, I guarantee you that not one picture, one story, or one bulletin of the Golden Star cruise will ever reach the public. Do I go?
3: You go, Mr. Fuller. But please keep out of my way.
8: Provided for you. The swimming pools, a skating rink, bars and dancing Pavilion, the Astronomical Observatories, the Botanical Garden, which will grow as we add specimens from each plant we touch. This is a luxury cruise. Relax.
9: Have you seen the itinerary?
3: No, not yet, sir, not yet.
9: Well, gee whiz, on April 13th, we land on the moon, and I'm going to get me a spacesuit and take a personal look at those uranium mines and the craters. Boy, won't that be something to talk
3: about.
9: Yeah,
3: perhaps I'll join you, son.
9: The name's Jimmy. Jimmy Prentice. And say, that'd be swell, Reverend. My mom's not keen on spacesuits.
3: Oh?
9: Says they spoil her figure. She surely let me go with you, though. And, Reverend...
3: Yes, sir, yes.
9: How about Mars? We get there on April 17th and we have 3 full days. What would you say to a plane flight over those canals? So we can really...
10: Ladies and gentlemen, we take off in a few moments. All space passengers aboard the Golden Star will be required to swallow 2 anti-gravitational tablets, to lie down on the cot which the steward has set up for you on C deck, and to strap yourselves down and remain horizontal until escape velocity has been reached.
6: Are there any questions? Passengers will please carry out instructions now.

0: Anthony out of that harness and off that cut. I'll never get used to acceleration pressure.
1: Oh, Whitey, it felt just the way it did when my kid brother used to start the car too fast. I thought my back was going to push right through the bottom of this ship.
0: Yeah, but it's worth it, isn't it? Oh, just look out there. That tower is in the blackness of space. That great blue-green shimmering sphere.
1: Oh, it's incredible, Whitey. It's the globe of my teacher's death come to life. North America, South America. Look, you can see the outline.
0: Yeah, my map was alive. It showed South America in pink. Hey, bring that telescope and take a look at the moon.
1: Oh, it's delirious. I think she's right into the crater. And it wasn't. Oh, no, that can't be a city.
0: It can, and it is. That's Luna Port, honey. The roughest surface spaceport this side of the Milky Way. When we land there, you sit close to me, Charlie.
1: Oh, you think I can't take care of myself?
0: Of course you can. Well, what's the percentage? Here I am, ready, willing, and infatuated with them big blue eyes. You know something, Andy?
1: What?
0: You're magnetic, baby. I'm gravitating right towards you.
1: Why, Mr. Fuller, I'll bet you gravitate towards all the girls. Oh, just let me do something,
2: Mr. Fuller. Mr. Fuller,
0: right here on the observation deck.
2: Oh, you're Whitey Fuller.
0: Yep.
2: Well, I'm Montgomery, communications officer.
0: Yes?
2: You forget to pay a bill or something? Earth's calling you on the audio sensator.
0: Oh, no. That editor of mine. I'll never get away from him.
2: In fact, the call at my deck station is just outside the door here.
0: Thanks. See you later, beautiful.
2: Sorry, miss. I didn't mean
1: to. How are you, Montgomery of communications?
2: Huh?
1: Also of Duluth, Minnesota.
2: Duluth? Uh-huh. Hey, come out of that back corner. No, it can't be.
1: How
2: are you doing out here?
1: But you'd gotten away from me, didn't you? Well, here I am, Dick, large and light, and still tagging after you.
2: You're a liar, man. But who am I to quibble? Something tells me this is one space flight I'll never forget.

0: What's on your mind?
1: Hmm? Oh, howdy. Yeah.
0: Homesick, baby?
1: No. What makes you think so?
0: The way you sit up here on this observation deck, day after day, staring out into space.
1: Oh. Well, maybe I'm in love.
0: With whom? The man on the moon? That force commander on Jupiter who couldn't take his eyes off you? Or maybe it's someone on the ship, huh?
1: Well, you're the reporter, Whitey. Why don't you find out?
2: I think that's just what I was thinking, Whitey.
0: What is it, Jimmy?
2: Well, will you sign this paper for me, Whitey? It's very important.
0: Oh, it is. What does it say?
2: It says that you, with your own eyes, saw me high jump 18 feet.
0: On Mars, you mean?
2: Well, you don't have to put that in.
0: I guess. There you are.
2: Thanks. Boy, it's going to be a long time before anybody on Earth breaks this record.
1: Speak to the Reverend about that, boy. You're strange.
3: Oh, there you are.
1: That's a Winston.
3: I am worried, Amanda.
1: Oh?
3: I was just in the control room, and there are electronic indications that should not be present in this segment of the galaxy. Have you seen Captain North?
1: No. Surely you don't doubt Captain North's astrogation, do you?
3: Oh, it's not that. It's just a sixth sense that tells me something.
4: Captain North, one moment.
5: I'm very busy,
4: I would like to get your opinion on certain things that are just occurred.
6: What is it, Montgomery? Would you take a look at the radar scope immediately, sir?
7: Switch on this auxiliary one here.
6: Good God.
7: What's that?
6: I don't know, sir. It's heading this way like a streak of light.
5: What's wrong, Captain? What's the matter there, sir?
4: This is a tremendous object.
6: It's really right for us.
1: Hey, look here. There's an observation window.
5: Hey, it's a ball of fire. It's a meteor.
6: Captain, it's a rocket moon. Discharge port side rockets. Captain to engine room. Detonate altitude gravitator. Reverse overdrive 437.

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0: Are you all right?
1: What is it, Fido? What happened? Oh, my head.
0: Easy, Mary. Just raise yourself slowly.

0: Dr. Linton. 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No. I think he's all right. How are you, Doc? Can you get up? My leg.
1: I think it is broken.
0: Come on, I'll give you a hand. See if we can get you up on the couch. Ready? There you are.
2: Captain,
3: you mustn't.
2: Come on, get ready.
3: We're through.

0: for Pete's sake, Mandy, can't you stop looking through that transit glass wall? It's driving us all crazy.
1: It comes tomorrow, Whitey. A table, a child's happy home, and a mother first. Oh, swinging round and round us day after day for what 7 days.
0: What do you expect it to do? Take off at some distant planet? The wreckage is adrift in space just as we are. Every last fragment of the ship that wasn't carried off with the meteor.
2: Well, it is all beginning to move around us in an orbit. They are our satellites. It is a law of nature, Manda. There is nothing to be morbid about.
1: I can't stand it, I tell you.
0: Well, if it's unbearable, why do we keep torturing ourselves, staring out at that fantastic nightmare? Stand back, all of you. Mm-hmm. What are you doing, Whitey?
3: I'm closing these shutters over the observation ports.
0: And the first person who... Dick, come here quickly. What is it?
2: Look.
0: Do you see what I see drifting over there toward us on the port side? What about our rocket lifeboat?
4: We have a chance.
2: What's in fact
4: from here, Whitey?
2: Rocket lifeboat. If there were only some way to get to it, to bring it alongside.
4: There is a way. I'm going out there after it.
1: No, you're not.
4: I'll be all right. There's a space suit to
2: this. Oh, you fool, Montgomery. You cannot control your movements out there, that you will drift like the rest of the flotsam.
4: Don't worry about me. Just give me a hand with this space suit.
0: Maybe this is one of the miracles you've been praying for.
2: You may be skeptical if you like, Whitey. I too to be this.
0: Here, I'll reserve judgment. Suit okay, Dick?
4: Yeah, fine. I secure the helmet, Lindstrom.
2: There you are.
5: Connect the emergency pressure line. Have someone manned while I'm out.
0: I'll handle it, Dick.

0: We don't want that lifeboat slipping out of the airlock.
1: Right, easy.
2: Well,
1: that's better.
2: Oh, Dick, you look
1: awful. I've got a few drops of brandy. Won't you like them?
3: No, I'll be all right. I don't need anything except a few breaths of air. And I'll be ready to take off in that one-man rocket lifeboat.
0: You take off? You kidding?
3: What do you think?
0: I mean, Montgomery, you did your good day for today. I'm hopping off in that life rocket. You're standing here with your ship.
3: You? Do a solo space hop at your age? With that white hair?
0: Don't let the white hair fool you, son. Or the crow's feet around my eyes. Radiation leakage got me when I piloted an atomic ship in the last war. This is my dish of tea, boy. I'm no hero, because I'm on the way out anyway in a year or two. Well, do I go?
3: Not while I'm conscious, you don't.
1: Gentlemen, gentlemen, please. You're forgetting that a pilot is whose lives are at stake. We all must share the responsibility of making the decision.
0: Very well, Reverend. We'll leave it to the rest.
1: For my part, I think if Whitey, Mr. Fuller, chooses to meet his destiny a little earlier, his gesture should be accepted. Dr. Lindstrom?
4: To me, there seems to be no question. Mr. Montgomery represents the only authority on the ship, but he says should go.
3: Now, Mandy, you seem to be in a pretty spot.
5: Oh, no, Dick. No, don't ask me to make such a decision.
3: That's ridiculous. Come on, Whitey. Let's get into that airlock and look at that lifeboat anyway.
0: All right, but don't try anything funny.

0: Murphy. The decision's been made for you.
1: Who's going?
0: Nobody's going. The dinghy's worthless.
1: Worthless?
0: Yeah. Its whole molecular structure has been shot to blazes out there.
2: The craft is as poor as a cheesecloth. Won't hold 1 pound of pressure.
0: Now sit down now and relax. This is

0: can't breathe.
1: How much oxygen have we left?
2: 4 or 5 hours.
1: Food?
2: A couple of biscuits here. Have a sip of water, Mandy.
0: No. No, I had my ration an hour ago. It's getting awfully cold, isn't it?
2: Yeah. Thermal reservoirs are about exhausted. I put on this jacket. Here on in, the thermometer keeps going one way. Down.
0: What happens after everything's gone?
1: Well, we are spared one thing. Decomposition. The cold gets us before the maggots do. It is a quick freeze. You will be young and beautiful forever, Amanda. You can thank science for that.
3: Stop it, Winston.
1: Stop it? I wish I could. I wish I had. I wish I had never had anything to do with science. It is a snare and a delusion. It has brought the world nothing but misery and death.
2: Save your philosophical breath, Winston. You'll need it.
1: Science luring men to their destruction. What are we doing here in this fragment of a monster ship suspended in black space? What are men doing on Mars and Jupiter and Juno? We are Earthmen. That is where God put us. That is where we belong.
4: Oh, no, Dr. Lindstrom. You're wrong. Man belongs wherever his spirit leads him. God didn't give us courage and intelligence and an unconquerable thirst for knowledge, and then confine us to one tiny portion of his universe. Science is only be... What was that?
0: I felt something too.
3: Movement. We're not drifting anymore.
1: You're moving in a straight line.
3: But Derek, come on, Dick. Let's unfasten them and take a good look out there.
0: We're moving faster now. It's strange. My spaceship.
1: What? It's a spaceship. A rescue ship.
0: Oh,
1: they're signaling. They have found us.
0: I can't believe it.
3: It's a patrol ship, and they're coming right toward us.
5: Oh, no, you're wrong. They're not moving. They throttled our direction. They're pulling us toward them with an electromagnetic field.
0: Science, just wait by the miracle.
4: Miracle of science and faith.
2: Sound of those wonderful engines. Well, Miss Amanda, feeling better?
0: Feeling wonderful, Commander Stein.
5: Commander Stein, Whitey here and I are still bewildered. How in heaven's name did you manage to find our fragment of ship? We were millions of miles from nowhere, completely off our course. Captain North told us that he miscalculated.
6: Captain North did not miscalculate, gentlemen. His astrogation figures were perfect.
5: What?
6: It was the stars and the heavenly bodies that were thrown off their course. Gentlemen, an hour before the golden star smashed up, we tried frantically to reach you. Astronomical observatories all over the universe reported a tremendous explosion in Galaxy 3. But before we could warn you, it happened.
2: Then you found us on course.
6: My dear Mr. Fuller, 1,000 astronomers and 15 superatomic calculating machines juggled figures for days to determine the precise effect of the heavenly disturbance upon your position. Yes, we headed for the determined point, and we found you.
0: What are you doing?
6: I found a terrific travel folder here. A fascinating trip.
0: Again? Where to this time?
6: Luxury cruise. Up the Hudson to Bear Mountain.

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0: Lovely, isn't it? 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
0: That's because there's a glass and a half of full cream milk in every half pound. 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
1: This week on The Spaceship, Karen and Melissa settle their differences, and Captain Gordon Taylor runs out of toilet roll.
2: Oh, I hate that.
1: In the year 2104, a fleet of research cruisers were launched into space. 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What you are about to hear took place live, 4 years ago, 70,000 light-years from home. 10 a.m.
2: It's a tricky one.
1: On an ordinary Monday morning.
2: I'm at a loss.
3: Are you, sir?
2: Completely stumped.
1: Captain Gordon Taylor is at war.
2: I don't mind saying, Patterson. I haven't a clue what to do.
3: Try moving to E4, sir.
1: After 6 years in space, the captains of the fleet play at war games to pass the time and to freshen up their military skills.
3: I think, sir, you've lost. Really badly.
2: Old Ponta's done it again.
3: Captain Ponta coming through on visual, sir.
2: I'll show him. No way I'm rolling over like some dog. Eric! It's a pleasure as always.
4: Flashdance. Still managing to fool everyone, you old fraud.
2: Of course.
4: Good man. I think you'll find my ship's position in a checkmate win. You always were one step behind.
2: Well, you taught me everything I know, Ponta.
4: My goodness. Flashdance, the ship's breaking up.
2: I know your trick tactics, Ponta. The old false sense of security.
4: It's no joke. The fire is... fire's broken stoppable.
2: Quit the play acting. You've got a strength of 12 and two more rolls of the dice.
4: We need help.
2: Oh, I don't know. The old goat.
3: Sir, I think his ship has exploded.
2: No, it hasn't. Look, take a look at the board, Patterson. He's cornered me in.
3: No, I mean his ship has actually exploded. Out of the window, sir. Just to the left. You can see the hulk of burning metal.
2: Oh.
1: Unaware of developments on the bridge, Stuart and Karen share a cup of tea in the revolving canteen, enjoying the panoramic and constantly changing views of never-ending blackness.
5: I love this restaurant.
6: Do you?
5: Yeah, I love it. It's always open, great views. And what you've done with the bonsai trees and the water feature, it's like a little mini Lake District.
6: Oh, thanks. A room is what you make it, isn't it?
5: I was wondering, Karen, do you fancy maybe, you know, going out for a drink sometime?
6: We're having a drink.
5: No, I mean a proper drink. I mean, come over for some food and make an evening of it.
6: Where?
5: Well, in my quarters. Or yours.
6: Oh, I don't know. When?
5: Well, tonight.
6: Oh, I can't tonight. I'm doing my yoga.
5: Well, I could watch.
6: No. Listen, Stuart, I really like you, but I don't want you to get too close.
5: What, is it my breath?
6: No, you misunderstand. We're professionals. We work together. There's a long journey ahead, and I don't think we should get too intimate.
5: Oh, no.
6: Besides, anything like that's illegal on board.
5: No, please.
6: Stuart, don't take it badly. You're so sweet.
5: I need to get the captain.
6: You don't need to get the captain.
5: No, out of the window, look.
6: Out? Oh, my God. Which ship is it?
5: It's the Indestructible Three.
6: I don't believe it. They said it was indestructible.
5: That's what they said about Indestructible Two.
1: Episode 3003. Indestructible.
2: Ponta was always there for me. Taught me how to climb, to run, to fight, how to fold my sheets. He was an adventurer, a pioneer. He campaigned remorselessly for his own unique remit to seek out new gay life forms. He never found any, or at least none that admitted to it. But he died doing his job, and he wouldn't want us to mourn...
3: Sorry to interrupt, sir, but we need to find out why this happened. If the indestructible can explode for no reason, then so can ours.
7: I really don't think we need to worry. This is such a lucky ship.
3: Fleet regulations state... The nearest ship has a duty to investigate a wreck and retrieve the black box recorder.
5: Yeah, and to search for any survivors, sir.
2: You're right, damn it. We need to get out there. Who volunteers to steer the scout ship alongside the ghostly ship of doom over there and then spacewalk into its treacherous bowels? Anyone?
3: Count me in, sir.
2: Thank you, Patterson. One other. Come on. Who's never been on a spacewalk before? I know there's a few here. Karen, have you done one yet?
6: No, sir.
2: Well, that's decided then.
3: Sir, with all respect, I need to be able to freely blow anything away without fuddy-duddy hippie advice being spouted out by Twinkle Toes here.
7: I promise I won't get on your nerves, Melissa. We'll make a great team.
3: Oh, I'm going to throw up.
8: Thank you for entering me.
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2: Hello, Clive. 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
6: How are you doing, Clive 55?
9: Oh, great, great. I've been developing a new shampoo. 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It's got ferro vibro cacacacacatones in it.
6: Oh.
2: Well, don't you worry, Clive 55. We're going to go out to that wreck and find out what happened.
9: Excuse me a minute.
8: Thank you for coming.
9: I better go, sir, and see if he's all right.
1: Clive 55 is one of 137 identical brothers cloned from a single egg in a laboratory outside Warrington. Since his birth, all his brothers have passed away in a series of unfortunate accidents.
10: So he was the only one left?
9: Yes.
10: Oh, that's bad luck, isn't it? Well, it's more than bad luck. I mean, it's really, really, really, really bad luck. It's awful. It's awful.
9: Yeah, thanks for this talk, Stuart. I'm sure you've lots to do.
10: Not at all. I'm happy to have a chat.
9: Well, I've got photos if you're interested. Up in the wardrobe.
10: Oh, yeah.
9: That's Clive 1. Clive 2. Clive 3. Clive 4.
10: Oh, yeah.
9: Clive 5. Bless his cottons. Never made it to science college. He was the first to go. Clive 6. Clive 7. Clive 8. Clive 9. 580, 581, 582, 583.
10: Look, why don't you just bring the one photo? You know, it'd save on wardrobe space.
9: Well, because everyone is different.
10: Yeah, but you're all identical.
9: Well, just because we're clones doesn't mean we're not different. 584, 85, 86, 87, 89, 90, 91.
10: Where's Clive 88?
9: Well... We didn't really get on. Clive 92, 93, 94,
1: Clive 95. 10:30 a.m. The really invincible has manoeuvred as close to the wreck as possible. In the docking bay, Stuart Jackson makes some tiny last-minute adjustments to the spacesuits.
5: Right. They've got oxygen now.
1: Meanwhile, the ship's malfunctioning Series 2 Yakamoto robot is approaching down the corridor. It's the last thing anybody needs.
3: Oh, this is the last thing anybody needs.
2: Ignore the robot, girls. Suits on.
7: Can you pass me a spacesuit, Melissa?
3: Here, you have this one. It's the larger size.
7: Thanks.
5: Oh, the robot's overheating again, sir.
2: Look, will you, for heaven's sake, get out of the way.
3: Permission to jettison the useless tin can into space, sir.
2: What would we iron our clothes with, Patterson? Permission denied.
7: Oh, no, no, no!
5: What?
7: Look!
5: What is it?
7: Spent a hole in my suit!
5: No, Karen, that's where your head goes.
6: Oh.
1: Whilst the robot is one of the most useless inbuilt features of the ship, down in the bowels sits its most useful. The VR-400 two-seater scout ship, affectionately known as the Ferret. 11:30 a.m., and Melissa and Karen are making their lonely way towards the wreck.
3: Don't press that! I actually do, it's the eject button.
7: How do you know?
3: Because some of us train for these things, all right.
7: What does this button do?
11: It doesn't seem to do anything. Which did you press? This one. I'm in charge, okay? Just don't press anything. Okay.
1: Twelve a.m. and the safety of the ferret has been left behind as Melissa and Karen float across endless, weightless space.
12: Going inside the wreck, sir. Entering what was the main corridor on level 3, I think.
13: Can you see anything?
12: Oh, it's a bit dark. I think there's a door.
13: The medical room should be on your immediate left. See if there's anything in there worth retrieving.
12: Entering medical room. Everything is smashed. Lots of floating glass. I think there's something in the corner. Yes, I can make out...
13: What is it? What is it?
12: No, it's nothing. It's just a dustpan and brush.
13: Grab it. We haven't got one in our lab.
14: Do we need it?
15: Yeah, we do. Yeah.
14: A dustpan and brush?
15: Yeah.
13: Okay, retrieve dustpan and brush. Over.
12: Dustpan and brush retrieved. I'm approaching two doors, both blown open.
15: You're heading towards the dispatch bay.
12: He's in the dispatch bay. I think he's injured, but he's got an oxygen suit.
13: Go in and get him, Patterson.
12: Okay, sir. Pressing open hatch lock. Survivor not survived. Over.
13: What?
12: Didn't make it. Wounds too severe.
13: Oh.
12: Press the wrong button.
13: Sounds like it's a hellhole death trap in there. You both get yourselves back home.
12: Negative, sir. I'm going to the black box.
16: Don't press any button.
12: Will you shut up?
13: Are you two okay out there?
12: We're fine, sir. Aren't we, Karen?
16: Fine.
12: Don't move. I'll be back in a minute.
1: After 15 minutes alone in the dark, Karen starts feeling the pressure as events take a disturbing turn.
16: Melissa?
15: You're doing great, Karen.
14: Isn't she doing great, sir?
2: Yes, she's doing great. She's great.
13: Stick with it, Karen.
16: Is that you, Melissa? Confirm, please, that you're coming towards me. Across the lab.
12: I'm still on the floor below you.
16: That's funny. Why are you pointing your gun at me?
12: What are you talking about? I'm nowhere near you.
16: Oh! Well, if you're nowhere near me, then... Ah!
13: Karen! Karen! Are you there? Patterson, what's going on?
12: Not sure, sir. I'm on my way back to the lab.
13: Well, Karen said you were in the lab. Patterson, what's going on? We've lost contact with Karen.
15: Patterson's done something to us, sir.
2: Oh, don't be ridiculous, Jackson. I know they have their ups and their downs, but...
12: Back in the lab, sir. And she's not here. Karen! I can't see her anyway. She's gone.
16: Hello.
12: Karen!
16: What?
12: Why did you scream?
16: I didn't...
13: Are you okay, Karen?
16: I'm fine. A bit bored, that's all. Well, actually, very, very bored.
12: Something's definitely not right here. We're on our way back, Captain.
13: Did you get the black box?
12: I've got it, sir.
2: Good work. Get the hell out of there.
1: It's been a long and difficult day. Captain Gordon Taylor orders an early night. Tuesday, 9 a.m. The crew prepare to listen to the black box recorder with a reviving cup of coffee in the ship's revolving canteen.
5: Oh, I love this restaurant.
6: Am I going to get a coffee or what?
5: Yeah. I thought you were a herbal girl.
6: A girl can change.
13: Okay, are we all ready? Clyde 55?
5: Sir.
13: Play it.
5: Here we go.
17: It's no joke. The fires are uncontrollable. Quit play acting. You've got a strength of 12 and two more rolls of the dice.
18: We need help. Send help.
5: Oh, Ponta. Ponta, Ponta. If only I could have done more. I remember we'd be down by the river, crack of dawn, fighting nude with sticks like Vikings, till I'd fall, bleeding into the waters.
9: Yeah, the black box was pretty damaged, sir. There's not much else.
2: Card 55, it's a blot on a man's record to lose a ship. Ponta never lost anything, and I'm sure as hell gonna clear his name. You're the scientist, damn it, I need more.
19: Not much of a scientist.
9: Sorry, Karen?
19: Nothing.
9: Well, there is something else that survived. Not sure if it's anything. If I rewind...
17: So there we are, dangling halfway up the cliff. Gordon Taylor starts blubbing like a newborn babe. Then they make him captain. Those poor sods in the Macclesfield division. Taylor in control of a spaceship? The man's not even in control of his bladder. Do you know what we used to call him in college? Wet the bed.
9: Did you hear that?
17: Call him in college? Wet the bed.
9: There, that noise.
17: Wet the bed.
9: Can you just hear a little...
17: Wet the bed.
9: Can you catch it?
17: Wet the bed.
9: Very, very faint noise. A little click just after...
17: Wet the bed.
5: Clive?
9: Is it just me or can anyone else hear that?
17: Wet the bed.
2: Clive!
9: There's more.
2: I've heard enough.
3: I thought you wanted to know what happened to the ship, sir.
2: Ponta probably pressed the wrong button, self-destructed it. The man was a klutz. Couldn't drive a golf ball.
19: Can I go now? Ugh! You lot are so boring!
5: Are you all right, Karen?
19: Blah, blah, blah. Thank you for coming. So...
2: What did you do to her out there, Patterson?
3: I didn't touch her, sir. This is what happens when you send a useless novice on a spacewalk.
1: Concerned by her strange behaviour, Stuart Jackson pays Karen a visit in her quarters to see if she's okay.
5: Karen? Karen, are you in there?
19: Who is it?
5: It's me. It's Stuart.
19: Ah, just what I need. Get in here.
8: Thank you for entering me.
5: I was wondering if you,
19: Shh. I want to know what it feels like to be a woman.
5: Sorry?
19: I want to know what it's like.
5: Oh! I thought you were worried about regulations.
19: Forget regulations.
5: All right. So, have you never, you know...
19: Been with a man? No.
5: Oh, wow.
19: Kiss me.
5: Oh, you won't believe this. But it's my first time, too. I can't tell you how long I've waited.
9: Hi, everything all right?
5: Clive, yeah, we're fine. Could you just give us a couple of minutes?
9: I was worried about Karen.
5: Oh, she's fine, aren't you, Karen?
9: I thought she wasn't quite herself.
19: No!
5: Yeah, Karen! Karen! Oh, she's gone now, you...
9: Are you okay, Stuart?
5: Yeah, I'm great, thanks.
9: I think something happened to Karen out on the wreck. Come to the bridge, and I'll explain. I also noticed, sir, she didn't do her washing up like she usually does. And she didn't throw away the empty toilet roll. And she had 4 sugars in her coffee. Karen never had sugar. I watched her take 4.
20: I'm lost here, Clive 55.
9: I know my scientist brother was working on something on that ship. Something big. Yeah. If that something escaped, and then something happened...
20: Can you be more specific?
9: At a guess? I'd say he let loose a personality-warping virus. If everyone on board was infected and behaving out of character...
20: Chaos!
9: It would explain the ship exploding.
20: Yeah, but more importantly, it would explain why Captain Ponta was calling me names.
8: Thank you for entering me.
19: Hello, everyone.
2: Karen, everything okay?
19: Fine.
3: Those are my clothes.
19: Yeah. Your tight-fitting lycra feels so good.
3: How dare you go through my wardrobe?
2: Karen, you've had a shock out there, and you're not yourself, so
19: no,
2: we think...
19: Karen was boring. Don't you prefer me like this, Stuart?
5: Yeah.
9: I suggest you arrest her, sir, and put her in isolation. It might be catching.
19: Oh, good eye, 55. You always thought you were so smart.
2: Arrest her, Patterson.
3: With pleasure.
19: Nobody move! Underneath this leather singlet, I'm wired with explosives. Try anything and you'll be sorry.
5: Karen!
19: On the floor, now!
3: Sir!
2: Don't argue with a Patterson, get down!
19: Pass me that hairdryer!
5: Me?
19: Hurry, idiot! Melissa, stand over there, next to the mirror.
3: Why?
19: Oh, you'll see. Just because you've got short hair doesn't mean you won't appreciate a really strong styling session.
5: What is she doing now? She's somehow reassembling a hairdryer.
19: Here we go. No longer just a hairdryer, but a WND! Take some of this! Never mind about the hairdryer. This is what I want. I want all of you to die.
15: Why?
19: Because I'll be really, really special and everyone will know who I am.
15: Karen, you are special. We love the way you clean and always wash up and cultivate plant life in the gun turret. And the way you bake fresh apple pies without any apples in them. And the way you look really nice.
3: This is no time for flirting, Jackson. Oh,
0: permission to go to the bathroom.
19: What's the matter, wet the bed? Worried I might blow up the ship? Wet the bed, wanna go wee-wee?
3: She's bluffing. That top was tight on me. On her, there's no way she could hide any explosives.
19: Right, Melissa Patterson, I've had enough of you.
0: Watch out, she's taking off her shoe.
15: Leave the shoe, Karen.
19: You want some, hey? You ain't gonna know how to handle one of these.
15: You shot her!
3: It was us or her.
15: It was a shoe!
3: Look at the size of that heel. Deadly. Besides, nobody wears my shoes and gets away with it.
20: I didn't know you were armed, Patterson.
3: Pocket 7.78 quick flick stocking gun. Amazing how a suspender belt can be deadly. In the right hands, of course.
15: Oh, I can't believe you shot her. You did this because you never liked her.
0: Oh, Karen. Let me kiss your little forehead.
20: Stuart, that's not Karen. Of course. The science of morphing. He's still breathing. Hello, Clive. Hello, Clive. You did it, eh?
0: I did it.
20: You should get more ambitious, Clive 55. Hair science. You're better than that. At least it's a source for good. Oh. I couldn't help it. It was never easy for us brothers, was it? I just wanted to be different.
0: He's gone. Incredible. He must have been working on it for years.
20: It's tricky being one of 137 clone brothers. His obsessive need to be somebody else turned him bad.
0: I'm lost here, Clive 55.
20: Yeah, he was hiding on the wreck, sir. When Patterson left Karen alone, he morphed into her image and had us all fooled. I think he enjoyed being Karen, don't you think, Stuart?
0: What? Oh, yeah, yeah.
20: Hang on a minute. If this isn't Karen, then where is she?
4: Approaching the lab, sir. It's too dark. Oh, but hang on. I can see her. And she... she's alive!
20: Hooray! How does she look?
4: I think she's a bit upset.
20: How do you know?
4: She seems to be cleaning, sir. Feeling like a maniac.
20: I bet she'll get that shell of a ship looking good as new. Bring her home, Jackson.
1: It is with some relief that Stuart Jackson is able to take Karen safely home in the ferret.
0: I've no idea. Try pressing it again.
21: Have you pressed it yet?
22: Yes.
21: Well, I haven't a clue what it does.
1: And for Captain Gordon Taylor, it seems the mystery of the exploding ship has been solved.
20: A scientist gone bad, eh, Clive 55? That just about wraps it up.
0: He certainly had a destructive side. He was irrational, obsessive, unstable. In a scientist, a recipe for disaster.
20: Well, I'm sorry it ended like this, Clive 55.
0: Actually, it's Clive.
20: Sorry?
0: Well, they're all dead now. Every one. So the name's... Clive. Just Clive.
20: Just Clive. The one and only.
0: It's really good. Clive it is.
19: Sir, shall I put some bonsai trees on the console just to brighten it up?
0: Oh, yes. Good to have you back, Karen.
2: It can't have been easy thinking you'd been left to a slow death on a rotting sort of ghost ship.
19: Oh, you know, I had a lovely view, and I just buried myself in sorting and cleaning. Bit of a losing battle when the floor gave way. But the place needed a good airing.
2: That's the spirit. We need to put all this behind us, people. Right, now, I've got an appointment with Captain Dexter of the Endurance. We're halfway through a rather fascinating battle, and I think I've got him on the run.
15: Just a minute, sir. I think the game might already be over.
2: No, nonsense. No, he's just moved to C2, and he's got an extra roll of the dice.
15: No, I mean his ship's just exploded, sir.
3: He's right, sir. Look out of the window, sir.
2: No, not again. This is terrible.
3: Permission to investigate, sir.
2: Let's just push on. No point dwelling on it. A fleet of two is plenty to be getting on with. Let's get the captain of the Unbreakable on visual, Patterson. I'll suggest a joint course for Omega Centauri. We might just find something interesting there.
15: Oh, no, the Unbreakable's just blown up, sir. Just to the left. Can you see it?
2: That one as well?
15: Yes, sir. We're the only one left, sir.
1: For the crew of the Really Invincible Three, this is a disturbing development, which raises a question. How invincible are they themselves?
2: Someone, or something, doesn't want this mission to succeed. If that's true, we might be the next to blow into a million pieces. On a positive note, to be the sole remaining ship in the fleet is an honour and a responsibility. More than ever, we've got to keep smiling. With that in mind, I suggest we all repair to the virtual chill-out room for some relaxation therapy and a taste of life back home. Come on, let's keep things going, people. Come on, now. Come on, best people, that's the way. Come on.
1: And so, another trying day on the spaceship draws to a close. With the future of the mission in their hands and the imminent threat of death hanging over them, keeping body and mind together is more important than ever.
2: Okay, crew, relax. Breathe with the sheep.
19: I can't believe you shot me.
7: It wasn't you.
19: But you didn't know that. You really don't like me, do you?
1: The journey can only get tougher. In The Spaceship, Captain Gordon Taylor was played by James Fleet, Karen Trex by Rosie Cavallero, Stuart Jackson by Paul Barnhill, Clive 55 by Neil Warhurst, and Melissa Patterson by Emily Joyce. Captain Ponta was Stephen Hogan, and the narrator was Nick Bolton. The Spaceship is written by Paul Barnhill and Neil Warhurst, and the director is Sally Abens.
10: I'm crunching my polo, dear Liza, dear Liza. 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

0: Mutual Broadcasting System presents Quiet Please, which is written and directed by Willis Cooper and which features Ernest Chappell. Quiet Please for tonight is called A Red and White Guidon. Hey, troops. Got a guidon now. It's nice. It's red and white. It's got all the old silver rings on the lance pole with names of places engraved on them. Cold Harbor, Spotsylvania, all them places. And some new ones. Samar, Leyte. Yeah, it looks fine. But it ain't the right one. It ain't the old silk one, the battle guidon. That's the one I lost for him. And I'm paying for it. No, it ain't that. You know the saying in the army, whatever you lose, you're going to find it on the payroll. Ain't that. I'm paying for a difference. I walk into Fiddler's Green once, twice a year, and first thing some fella hollers at me, you get out of here, Noah Wellman. You're the fella lost A Troop's guidon. And that free whiskey there on the bar looks awful good to me, but I wipe my mouth on my sleeve. Turn around, go out again. Change out of my old blue uniform with the wide yellow stripes on my breeches legs, my upside-down sergeant stripes. And I put on G.I. cotton and pick up my rifle and my bayonet and go back to A Troop. Rifle and bayonet. Imagine a cavalryman with a bayonet. Well, if you can imagine a cavalryman without no horse, I guess you can imagine a bayonet, too. Now, they won't leave me into Fiddler's Green. But once in a while, somebody will stop me as I'm leaving. Maybe it'll be Seamus Daly that was guidon before me. And he'll say, kind of homesick, hey, no, he'll say, the band's still playing Gary Owen in the old outfit. And I'll say, you bet your life, Seamus, when they don't play Gary Owen no more, there won't be no 7th Cavalry. Seamus, he kind of grins, and he slips me a half pint of that Monongahela rye. And I come away, and maybe there's a... maybe there's a little nip in the bottle for some of the other boys. It's in the same fix I'm in. And I walk along the ways with the other fellas, and most generally, we meet the old man. He'll be walking along slow and his spurs jingling. Them big Mexican spurs he always wore. And we'll snap it up and throw him a big salute, and he'll grin at us and holler, howdy, boys! And we'll say, howdy, sir! And he'll walk on slow down towards Fiddler's Green. And we'll feel worse than ever. Because the old man, he can't get into Fiddler's Green either. I don't know. Maybe I ought to tell you about this guidon, huh? You know what a guidon is. Well, it's a kind of little swallowtail flag. Nowadays, every outfit in the army has one. Company flag, you know. All colors, even the MPs, they got one that's yellow and green. But there was a day when nobody but cavalry had a guidon. Red and white. Top half red with the regiment's number in white. Lower half white with the troop letter in red, like 7A, A Troop, 7th Cavalry. Only when I first enlisted, they still called them companies, just like in the Doughboys. Yeah, it was quite a while ago. A troop, a company of cavalry, was quite a sight in them days. Old red and white guidon crackling away in the wind. 63 men in blue suits with their sabers flashing in the sunlight. And we had mounted bands. Yes, sir, drum major out the front with his saber beating time. 28 men on horseback blowing horns. And a big old white drum horse with kettle drums big as a keg of beer. Quite a sight. Nowadays... well, it's still cavalry, even if we do have our own feet. But I still kind of miss them horses. I met this Seamus Daly when I first joined up with the old outfit. I'd been in the war, and when they mustered us out in 65, I fooled around home for a while, and then I got kind of restless, so I just up and left. Went out west and took on another blanket, like the saying was. They put me into the 7th Cavalry, A Troop. A company, I mean. That was where I first got to know this Seamus Daly. He was guidon of A Company. Oh, yeah, the guidon, the fellow that carries it, both called guidon. I remember the night I was sitting on the barracks porch. Doggone if I ain't forgot what post that was. Yeah, I'd been so many. D.A. Russell, maybe, or Laramie, or Summers. You know, I was sitting there smoking this QM cigar in the dark all by my lonesome, and I hear this whistling. Gary Owen. Well, sir, thinks I, that can't be nobody but Sergeant Seamus Daly. Then Sergeant Seamus Daly has been at a bottle, Summers, on account of he don't whistle, Gary Owen, unless he has. So he steps up onto the porch, and I say in the dark, "Good evening, Sergeant Daly."
1: "And who'll that be?"
0: "Me, Noel Wellman, the trumpeter."
1: "Well, 'tis a fine night for a trumpeter, Wellman."
0: "Fine night for what, Sergeant?"
1: "Well, for whatever you'd be wanting to do."
0: "Oh."
1: "Well, for having to drop at the crater, if you had the inclination, like."
0: "Well, now, if anybody's to offer me a little supper, some fine Monongahela rye, Sergeant."
1: "Trumpeter Wellman, you know that a non-commissioned officer is forbid by regulations to drink with a private soldier."
0: "Well, I'm a trumpeter, Sergeant."
1: "Oh-ho. Well, now, I've been through the cavalry drill regulations and the army regulations till my feet hurt. And I do not remember ever seeing anything about not drinking with trumpeters."
0: "And besides, I was a sergeant once."
1: "Who wasn't?" "Well, then, trumpeter, blow a blast for freedom onto the neck of this bottle, will you?"
0: "Sergeant, that's an order."
1: "It does grasp you by the gullet now, don't it? Did you leave any for me?"
0: "Sure. Sure."
1: "Then here is confusion to all the enemies of the Irish." "Would you care to join me in an old ballad, maybe, then?"
0: "Not at this time of night, Sergeant. Them beds in the guardhouse is awful hard."
1: "Many's the time I slept on them. At Jefferson Barracks now, they got bugs. This is a very clean guardhouse."
0: "I like my own bug."
1: "Well, then, seeing you won't sing, shall we have words?"
0: "Sure.

0: regiment.
1: Company B, 2nd Michigan Cavalry.
0: Well, you know, I was in the fire zouaves from New York.
1: That was quite an outfit, I hear.
0: No, it was all right. But the uniforms was kind of silly-like. Red pants. Will you toot another tune on the bottle trumpeter?
1: Thanks. To your health, Sergeant.
0: Sure, for that I thank you. And I drink to the Irish. And there's plenty of them in the 7th Cavalry. what would they do for sergeants without the Irish?
1: Yeah.
0: What would all the armies in the world do without the Irish?
1: I guess that's right.
0: Oh, we're lost men, we are. We've no flag nor no country to fight for. So we do our best for somebody else's flag and somebody else's country.
1: I suppose.
0: You're a lucky man, young Wellman, that you've got a country and a flag of your own to fight for.
1: Well, they ain't been doing much fighting so far since the war.
0: That'll come. There's millions of Indians, laddie book, that don't like the so-called white people. And a day'll come when they'll rise up in their might. And the air'll be so thick with arrows you could get up and chin yourself on them.
1: Yeah.
0: Many a lad'll do just that. And end up with his hair decorating some Ogallala Buck's war belt. So have a drink.
1: Gosh, Sergeant.
0: It's an order.
1: Well, it's powerful.
0: Like lamb's milk. No, me bucko, me larrapin great big ugly bucko. I am a man without a flag, living me life out in the field of battle, fighting for a country that's not me own, and perishing for the thoughts of the green shores of the old sod. Who's an old sod? You call me an old sod?
1: I didn't say a word, Sergeant.
0: That's what I said. No, sir, son. No, sir. Whiskey makes me mellow. The Irish have fought for many a king against many a king. One of me ancestors perished at Fontenoy, fighting for the King of France with the wild geese. And there's been an Irishman in every war since the Trojan War. But that there's been one on either side. How can you have an army without an Irishman?
1: You can't.
0: I am in me cup's trumpeter.
1: Well, that there is awful powerful whiskey, Sergeant.
0: To an Irishman, there is no such thing as powerful whiskey, trumpeter. There is only weak men.
1: That's so.
0: Now, I said I had no flag of me own, son. I'm a homeless man, far away from the land of me birth. And I'm a lonesome man besides, and very unhappy.
1: Well, cheer up, Sergeant.
0: I was just about to say that I was going to cheer up, trumpeter. Trumpeter, I forgot. I do have a flag to follow. No, to lead. Here, I have another drop of the potsheen, lad, and I'll tell you all about it.
1: Well, go on.
0: Now, I said a flag to follow, lad. But it's not to follow. It's a flag to lead. And it's not that great Stars and Stripes thing that Clancy, the color sergeant, carries. For I'm not one of you Americans.
1: I'll take care, Sergeant.
0: Nor is it the great yellow standard that Miles Corrigan from Cavan carries. I grant you they're very fine flags, son. But Seamus Daly, he has his own personal flag to carry and to lead with. I could wish they'd chosen green instead of red and white for it. But 'tis a fine flag after all. And it has the symbol of... The symbol... Well, what is it, the symbol of, trumpeter?
1: What?
0: Huh?
1: What's the symbol of?
0: Oh, I'm talking about the guidon that I'm privileged to carry, my young friend. The guidon of Company A, 7th Cavalry. The only flag that Seamus Dennis Michael Brian O'Daly ever swore allegiance to. Do you hear me?
1: Uh-huh.
0: You think I'm drunk? Ah, listen, lad. There's been men died for that red and white rag. No, they didn't die for the other ones that the color sergeant carries. Them things is not the personal thing that the guidon is, lad. This is my flag, your flag. This is Captain Tom and you and me and that black-hearted Schlegel, the mess sergeant, and a thousand other men that died for it. And that will die for it in all the days to come. That's my flag, trumpeter, and it's yours. Don't you ever leave no harm come to it.
2: You should.

0: Brought your fiddle, Sergeant Daly. Excuse me, sir. I didn't see the captain in the darkness. I was just discussing with the trumpeter.
1: We ain't drunk, Captain.
0: I see you're not. But you better go on into bed before somebody that doesn't know any better comes along.
2: Yes, sir. Yes, sir.
1: Yes, sir.
0: Good night now.
3: Sir, God bless the 7th Cavalry.
1: And especially Company A, sir.
0: That's a good idea, boys. We're going to need all the blessings we can get. We're moving out into the field tomorrow. Go to bed now.

0: So we went out into the field and we stayed there. You ask me how I feel about the Indians? I don't know. Lots of ways they got a raw deal, I suppose, but you haven't got much time to think about that when you're dodging arrows and slugs from 45-70 Winchesters. And when you're right up to a place where the buzzards are sailing around overhead and you see what the Indians did to a fellow that slept next to you in barracks, then you don't think about it at all. New recruits come out to us from J.B. or Fort Hayes all the time to fill up the empty spots in the muster roll that the Indians made. In a couple of years, there wasn't very many of us old-timers left in A Company. Captain Tom, Seamus, me, a dozen others. And every once in a while, I think about what Seamus had said about our guidon. I was beginning to understand how he felt about it deep down in his Irish soul. He never said anything about it, only just once. You see, it wasn't Indian fighting all the time. Sometimes there'd be periods when we could go hunting, maybe, or fishing if there was a trout stream not too far away. Never one man alone, never less than two. We carried our revolvers and our carbines and a full pack saddle. This time, Seamus spoke of it again. We'd been out for 2 days, the two of us, hoping we'd find a deer. But we didn't. We didn't care too much. We had a good time away from the post, and we were within a mile of the gate, riding along with that good, tired feeling a man has after a jaunt like this. And there was a shot. And I looked around, and Seamus was on the ground. Well, I don't want to tell you about the next few minutes. If you've never had anything like that happen to you, just be thankful I'm not telling you. And if you have, you know all about it. Anyway, what I want to tell you about is the talk we had. Seamus knew he was dying.
1: You won't go and leave me, Noah.
0: Why, of course I won't, Seamus.
1: You don't want him to get me here.
0: And he'll have to get mine first.
1: Good boy. Did you see him at all?
0: Yeah. There ain't a soul in sight.
1: They're watching, though.
0: Yeah. So am I.
1: None of that Monongahela left.
0: Yes. Yes, there is. Only a little, though.
1: Haven't got time to drink much, Noah.
0: Here, boy.
1: Good luck. No. No, wait.
0: What?
1: I remember a long time ago, we talked about Gaidon.
0: Yes. Yes, I remember.
1: Listen, you put Gaidon on my grave.
0: What?
1: Like a monument. My flag. All flag I ever had.
0: Drink, Seamus.
1: Sure. Drink to Gaidon. Company A. My flag. My monument. Now, you blow a blast for freedom, Noah.
0: No. I don't want to, Seamus.
1: Drink.
0: All right.
1: Don't forget what I told you.
0: I won't.
1: Meet you. Fiddler's Green, Noah. Buy a drink. Our hats so brave. They won the name of Garryowen.
0: They heard the guns from the post. A patrol came out and got us. And seven or eight more Indians went to that happy hunting ground of theirs, too. Well, I kept my word to Seamus Daly. I couldn't put the troop guidon on his grave, but I did go to the artificer and have him make a little wooden guidon, a little swallowtail, red and white flag, and a little lance pole. We put a seven and the A on it, and Seamus's name. After the detail had fired the three rounds, and Jim Bolin had sounded taps. I wanted to, but I couldn't. After that, I put the little guidon that had meant so much to him at the head of his grave. It was a funny thing, you know. It started a thing in the regiment. Well, Seamus wasn't the only seventh cavalryman who died those days. Some of them were buried way out in the Yellow Hills or along the walls of little canyons. But there wasn't a grave that wasn't marked with a little red and white guidon. Yes, there was quite a number of them. And I wonder what the coyotes and the prairie dogs thought. I wonder if there's any of those guidons left anywhere. That was better than 70 years ago. I guess they're not. Well, Captain Tom, he made me guidon. I'd not have thought so much about it before, I suppose, but you'd be surprised what that guidon meant to me. Or would you? Oh, I know it's the fashion to cry down soldiers. Sure, always is right after a war, but, well, soldiers ain't bad people, you know. Seamus Daly, Captain Tom, the old man. Yeah, that guidon was pretty important to me. Seamus said men had died for it. He died for it. He said men would die for it. That was true, too. Men always have to have something to follow, to believe in. A guidon. Well, anyway, like Captain Tom said, I ought to have brung my fiddle. Captain Tom, him and me, we got to be pretty good friends. He was no officer to impose on an enlisted man's time. He was all business. He was the kind of officer that soldiers dream about. Strict, but A Company yet better than any other company in the squadron. And tough, but leave one of his troopers get sick or something, and Captain Tom was like his father and mother put together. He used to like to walk around him an evening after tattoo. Sometimes I'd see him down around the stable or somewheres, and we'd stop and talk. He was always barring a chew of eating tobacco. I remember that one night.
2: Give us a chew, Sergeant.
0: Yes, sir.
2: I'm going to buy you a plug one of these days.
0: You don't use up much, Captain.
2: Thanks, Noah. Fine night, eh?
0: Yes, sir. Sir, would the captain put in for a new lance pole for the guidon?
2: What's the matter with the one you got?
0: Well, sir, it's kind of warped a little bit. And, well, it's getting to look kind of, used-like.
2: You're as bad as Seamus Daly used to be with that guidon, Noah.
0: Well, I mean to be, Captain.
2: Poor Seamus. I had a great regard for that man.
0: Me too, sir.
2: Well, God rest his soul. He's better off than we are.
0: Yes, sir, I suppose so.
2: If ever a man went straight to Fiddler's Green, Seamus is the man.
0: Sir, Seamus said something about buying me a drink in Fiddler's Green. I never heard that expression before, and, well, I've been meaning ever since to ask
2: you
0: somebody.
2: You never heard of Fiddler's Green?
0: No, sir. Is that an Irish saying for heaven?
2: Oh, no, Sergeant. No. You see, good cavalrymen don't want to go to heaven because they won't find any of their friends there. And they don't want to go to the other place because they've had too much of that on earth. So there's a very special place right in between the two that's for good cavalrymen only. And that's Fiddler's Green.
0: That's where Seamus would be then, sir.
2: Yes, sir. All the good cavalrymen from the day the world began are in Fiddler's Green. The Roman cataphracts of Julius Caesar, King Arthur and his knights, the Cavaliers and the Roundheads.
0: And Seamus sure is shooting, sir.
2: Yes, I believe that.
0: Well, I hope I make it.
2: You take care of that guidon, boy. You will.
0: I aim to, sir.
2: Well, thanks for the chew. You're
0: welcome, sir.
2: Oh, say, want to take a little trip?
0: Yes, sir.
2: You know my brother's coming out to command a regiment, didn't you?
0: Yes, sir, I heard that.
2: Well, I think I ought to send an escort out to bring him, as long as I'm senior officer present with troops. So you can take a detail of men for the troop and go pick him up and bring him back, huh?
0: Yes, sir, sure.
2: Good enough. You can start tomorrow night after retreat. Make it in a couple of days and a couple of days coming back.
0: Yes, sir.
2: All right, then. Come over to my quarters after breakfast tomorrow and I'll give you the details.
0: Yes, sir.
2: Good night, Sergeant.
0: Good night, sir. I can remember that date just as plain. The 21st of June, 1875. I took my detail and we rode overland to the railroad. We met the new commanding officer. I apologized for not being an officer, but I said Captain Tom didn't have enough officers, so would the general pardon me, too? So he laughed. He was a great big jolly fella. Looked just like his brother Tom. Big mustache, same yellow hair. And he says,
3: "That's all right, Sergeant. After I get hold of the regiment for a while, I'm going to see that we get enough officers so my sergeants won't have to work their heads off."
0: "That'd sure be fine, sir. That sure will. If the general's ready to go, sir,
3: move out.
4: Head him off. Mount. Forward trot. Yee-ho."
0: Kept asking questions about the Indians, about casualties, about the chance of one big campaign against them finishing up the killing and murdering once and for all. He sure was anxious to make a good showing. And he knew his business. He was so glad to get into the open after being in them posts back east for so long. He asked me a million questions about Indian fighting, and I answered them best I could. I was getting to be quite a veteran then myself, see? And anybody that fought under Captain Tom would get to be a veteran awful fast anyway. So we had some pretty good talk. Then the second morning out on the way back, we had some breakfast. He was just saddling up. The general calls me over to him.
3: "Sergeant?"
0: "Yes, sir?"
3: "What's that up there on the side of that hill?"
0: "Where, sir?"
3: "Right over there, don't you see?"
0: "No, sir, I don't see anything."
3: "Look over my finger."
0: "Yes, sir." "What kind of thing, sir?"
3: "Oh, looks like a cavalry guider under me, but..."
0: "That couldn't be, sir."
3: "No?"
0: "At least, I don't think so."
3: "I'll have a look through the glasses." "Yeah, by Jove, it is a guidon. Here, look."
0: "Sir, I don't see nothing."
3: "Give me the glasses." "Yeah, it is. I can see the number in the letter. It's the 7th, and it's Company A." "Yeah, what could that be? Is Tom's..."
0: "Why, no, sir. But I think I know what it is."
3: "What?"
0: "That'd be the grave of a 7th cavalryman, sir. But I didn't know
3: that." "What's the name of that river down there?"
0: "Why, that's the Little Bighorn, General Custer." So you see, it was just 1 year later, the 25th of June, 1876, while everybody was enjoying the Centennial Exposition back east, that General Custer led us, me and Captain Tom Custer and all of us, onto that battlefield at the Little Bighorn. And, well, you know, we all got killed. It was a 7th Cavalryman's grave. Well, that's why we can't get into Fiddler's Green. I lost A Troop's guidon. Well, he lost the regiment. And neither one of us can get into Fiddler's Green till there isn't any more 7th Cavalry. And that'll be a long, long time.

0: You have listened to Quiet, Please, which is written and directed by Willis Cooper. The man who spoke to you was Ernest Chappell. And both Mr. Cooper and myself are mighty happy to have had Mr. Pat O'Malley with us tonight to play Seamus Daly. Captain Tom Custer was Arthur Cole, and Floyd Buckley played General George Armstrong Custer. The original music for Quiet, Please is composed and played by Albert Berman. Now for a word about next week's Quiet, Please. Here is our writer-director, Willis Cooper.
1: My story for next week is called Whence Came You. It's about a man who traveled in the East, and will you listen, will you?
0: And so, until next week at the same time, I am quietly yours, Ernest Chappell.

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1: Ceiling zero.

0: Speed and Clint can learn nothing about the missing Barney when they pay a supposedly friendly visit on Paul Mounier. Neither do they reveal to him that they know he is the octopus. Speed discovers a trap door in the floor of the scientist's laboratory, however, and after leaving the mysterious house, Clint orders Chief Tipo to return to Lhasa and hold his men ready for an attack, should he and Speed not return before midnight. Meanwhile, the two plan to enter the house through a door Clint has spotted leading into the basement. We find them before the door now with the Tibetan winds swirling around them.
1: Golly, this wind is cold, Clint.
2: Yes, it's right off the snow, Speed. Comes whistling down the pass from these high mountains all around us.
1: Let's hurry and get inside then. Maybe it's not as safe, but it'll be warmer than it is out here.
2: The door's locked. Now keep watch, Speed. Well, I try these pass keys of mine. There ought to be one to fit this lock.
1: All right, Clint. Go ahead.
2: I can't risk discovery now. You know, I had a feeling that we were being watched by unseen eyes all the time we were in that laboratory.
1: You did, Clint?
2: Yes. I'm sure we were surrounded by octopus gangsters. That room is probably full of secret panels. One wrong move from us, and it would have been our last.
1: I wanted to open that trap door.
2: Now you know why I insisted that you forget the whole thing. Oh, here we are. This key fits. Now follow me, Speed.
1: Okay. Hey, that's funny. We can't hear the wind at all now.
2: Yes. That means these rooms are soundproof. Get out your flashlight, Speed. There's not a window in this place.
1: Okay. I've got it. Looks just like any other empty room.
2: But why is it soundproof?
1: Hey, that's right. The octopus told us he hadn't investigated any of this house outside of the laboratory and his living quarters. And yet this room is as soundproof as a modern light radio station. That proves he wasn't telling the truth.
2: But we didn't need that proof, Speed. Though Chief Tipo might have learned something from this. Let's see what else we can find. Now stay close behind me.
1: All right. I think I'll put my light out to save the battery. If we're going to start moving, it'll be better to just have one in case we run into somebody.
2: Yeah, that's a good idea. Well, come on now. Let's see what's on the other side of that door over there. And whatever you do, Speed, don't stumble over anything. Don't make any noise whatsoever.
1: I won't, Clint.
2: Oh, well, snap my light off before we open this door, just to be on the safe side. Oh, you open it, Speed. I've got my flashlight in one hand and my gun in the other.
1: Okay. It's all dark in there, too.
2: Throw your light around, then.
1: Here it goes. Another empty room.
2: Well, let's go in and investigate. I'll leave this door open, though, in case we want to make a hasty exit.
1: Clint, what do you think these rooms are for?
2: That's just what I was wondering about, Speed. Judging from the past activities of the octopus, I'd say these were storerooms.
1: Storerooms?
2: Yes, to hide contraband of every sort, from dope to men.
1: Gee, then the octopus is going to do his smuggling from here.
2: It looks like a perfect setup to me. Tibetans are a trusting and honorable race. Now, their police are more like peace officers, working to help Tibetans in every possible way, rather than be on the lookout for criminals.
1: But they have criminals here, don't they? I mean, criminals of their own?
2: To the north, yes. Brigands that roam the wild and windy stretches of the Shang Tang or the Great Plateau. But since these plains are only inhabited by a few shepherds, well, no one bothers the brigands, because they rob to eat, rather than because they like crime.
1: Then the octopus could smuggle almost anything out of Tibet, and protected by his disguise of Paul Mounier, could get away with it.
2: Unless we stop him, Speed. No, but let's not stand here talking. We have a lot to do.
1: Listen, someone's coming.
2: Quick, back into the first room. Douse your light.
1: Somebody's in that room we just left. They have a light.
2: Shh, don't move.

0: right. We're safe now for the time being.
1: Phew, that was a narrow escape.
0: Yeah, but at least we didn't get caught. Now let's go back into the next room again, but be careful.
1: You bet. Can I use my light now?
0: Yes.
1: There's the door we must have come through and... Clint!
0: What?
1: Where did he go?
0: Well, what do you mean?
1: We heard him come in one door and close it after him. Then he went out through another. Where is it? Flash your light around like I did. I only saw one door besides the one we just came through.
0: You're right, Speed. That means that there's a secret door or panel in this room.
1: Yeah, I remember now. It sounded like a sliding door instead of a plain one.
0: Yes, and we've got to be more careful than ever, fella. These walls may have ears. And Speed, try to remember these rooms, their location. I'm going to do the same thing between the two of us. I think we can work out a sort of ground plan of this place when we return to Lhasa.
1: All right. Maybe we could even find out where the secret panels are.
0: No, no, we better not try that while there's just the two of us here.
1: Listen, what's that?
0: What? Sounds like it's coming from the other side of that door.
1: And let's go in there, please.
0: No, no, wait a minute. Let's see what happens next.
1: Well, whatever it is, has happened.
0: Well, let's take a look now, huh? But be careful.
1: I will.
0: Well, here we are. I'll open this door. Now, put your light out, but hold it ready, Speed.
1: Okay. I can't see a thing. It's black as pitch.
0: Quick, step inside. Now, your light.
1: Gee, look at all the stuff in this room.
0: Speed, you're looking at something that most people have never seen.
1: What's that?
0: A medieval torture chamber.
1: Huh?
0: Well, you read about it in your history books. Rooms where every conceivable torture is inflicted. Well, look. Look, here is a rack. In here, you see? The thumb screws.
1: Gosh, but what are they doing here now? In the 20th century?
0: Probably placed here by whoever first built this castle, Speed. But what interests me more is that they're all in workable condition. You see, the thumb screws have recently been oiled, and all the other torches bear signs of recent repair.
1: Then you think the octopus is planning to use this torture room, Clint?
0: Knowing what he's done in the past, yes.
1: Clint, listen.
0: I am. See, Speed? I believe we're under the laboratory.
1: Do you think so?
0: Yes, as near as I can compare our movements down here with its location. And if that's the case, we should see what's under that trap door you tripped over.
1: Sure thing, if we're in the lab. I'll throw my light up there and see. Look, it is a trap door or something, Clint.
0: Yes. And that humming sound we heard from the other room must have been something that was being raised through that floor.
1: Clint, do you think it was Barney?
0: I don't know, Speed, but seeing this torture dungeon makes me more anxious than ever to find that big ox.
2: Just let me off in this table and I'll tear you apart, Octopus. What's the idea of strapping me down and then raising me up like I was on an elevator?
3: Quan Wu, how is it that Dunlap regained consciousness?
4: The vapors of sleep did not hold him long, Master.
3: But if you saw him recovering, you fool, why did you not prevent it? There are other ways of keeping a man unconscious aside from the vapors of sleep.
4: I lost my head for a moment. Knowledge that the secret police were above confused me.
2: Confused? Scared you mean? You were afraid to touch me, even though I was tied fast to this darn table. You're just a bunch of yellow rats.
3: Remember, Dunlap, it is your misfortune that you awakened.
2: Don't give me that, Octopus. Awake or asleep, my goose is cooked. Your pal Quan Wu told me that much.
3: So? And what else did Quan Wu tell you?
4: Nothing, Master, I swear it.
3: I shall attend to you later. Meanwhile, I must continue my experiment on Dunlap now that his friends have gone.
2: So they've gone. I knew it. Clinton Speed are too smart to let you catch them.
3: I did not try to catch them, as you say. They believe me to be Paul Meunier, the scientist.
2: And could I tell them different?
3: Oh, no, Dunlap. You will never tell anyone anything. I have other plans for you. Quan Wu, hand me that cone connected with the tank of the vapors of sleep.
4: Yes, Master. Here it is.
3: This time, Dunlap shall not awaken so soon.
2: So that's what put me to sleep before. Well, you're not going to get away with it again, do you hear me? Get away from me. No, no, you can't do this to me. Help, Baloo!
3: Quick, turn on the vapors, Quan Wu.
4: Yes, Master. He is asleep now.
3: Yes, yes, but I'm giving him a larger dose. This time he must not awaken before I have learned all that I wish from him.
4: You really think this thought recorder machine will work, Master?
3: If I were as sure of you as I am of these machines, Quan Wu, I would have nothing to worry about.
4: But you can trust me. I told Dunlap nothing, nothing.
3: I can trust no one who loses his head in emergencies.
4: It is the first time. It shall not happen again.
3: See that it doesn't, Quan Wu, because if it does, I promise you, you will not have another chance.
4: I shall remember.
3: And now, take this cone away. Dunlap has had enough. After all, I do not want to destroy him. Yet.
4: Yes, Master.
3: Now, to continue with the record of his thoughts. But where's the helmet?
4: Helmet?
3: Yes, yes, the one that fits over his head.
4: Oh, I remember. I disconnected it when he began to regain consciousness. I feared his cries for help would arouse the suspicions of the secret police, so I removed the helmet the better to muffle his cries.
3: Well, where is it?
4: It must be still in the torture chamber below us. I set it aside, I remember now.
3: You fool! Go below and get it immediately.
4: At once. I only removed it because...
3: Enough! Bring me the helmet immediately. Go below to the torture chamber before I really lose my temper.

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0: This face, 20 is 80 and 20 is 100. 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And now, it's a matter of a receipt, of course.
1: If you don't mind.
0: Not at all. Not at all, Mr. Cook. Do business in a business-like way is my motto. We aren't a very large firm, but service supreme is our motto. Well, what did I do with my receipt book? So careless of me. In this pocket?
1: Any old piece of paper will do.
0: No. Here we are. I had it in this pocket all the time. I'll just sit down over there and write it out for you.
1: Well, darling?
2: Well, such is simply unbelievable.
1: $50 a month for a furnished Grand Central Palace like this one. Beautiful? There's something wrong in the woodpile someplace.
2: Well, do you really think so?
1: Oh, of course not. I'm only kidding.
2: Well, this old house seems to kill me somehow. It's so full of shadows.
1: Oh, nonsense. You're letting the storm outside affect you. You're always afraid of lightning, you know.
2: Well, there was a blinding flash just as we came in the drive. It illuminated the whole house. It seemed to glower at us, almost forbidding us to enter.
1: There you go, letting your imagination work overtime. At $50 a month, we're getting a marvelous bargain. I only hope Service Supreme over there gets the receipt made out before he changes his mind. Hey, where's Billy?
2: Sleeping. Over there on the sofa.
1: Yeah, he made himself right at home pretty quick, didn't he?
2: The fact is, Papa.
1: What? Now, that libel, I never curled up on a strange sofa.
2: What?
1: Without at least 3 drinks and a proper introduction. Anyway, I'll take...
2: Oh, quiet. Here comes Service Supreme.
0: Yeah. Here we are, folks. Money received, right and proper. I hope you'll be quite satisfied here. Quite.
2: Oh, I'm sure we will be. As you can see, our little boy has made himself at home already.
0: Cute little fellow. I do hope he'll be quite all right. Well, I must be getting along. Business, you know. Moving in at once, aren't you?
1: Well, we planned to...
0: Yes. You told me you were. Well, good luck and goodbye, Mrs. Crook.
1: Goodbye.
2: Well, I wasn't he in a hurry to get out?
1: Service Supreme till the minute the rent's paid, and then it's exit extraordinary. Well, I better go get the things in out of the car. Gosh, dear, I never thought we'd spend the summer in a mid-Victorian mansion, did you? Huh? Dear, I'm talking to you.
2: Hmm? Oh, I'm sorry.
1: Why the pensive look? What are you thinking about?
2: Of what that man said.
1: What man? Oh, you mean Service Supreme, huh?
2: Yes.
1: Well, what pearl of wisdom did he spout?
2: Well, remember when you looked at Billy sleeping there?
1: Yeah.
2: He said, I do hope he'll be all right.
1: Yeah, so he did. So what?
2: In the way he said it.
1: Go on. Say, you'll have to get some help in to clean up this place. Looks like my fraternity house used to after we threw a dance.
2: Look.
1: Huh? What are you staring at? Huh?
3: What are you doing in here?
1: Hey. Oh, boy. Billy, you started it.
3: What are you doing in here?
2: Chuck, he must be the caretaker the real estate man told us about.
1: Oh, yeah, sure.
3: You answer me. What are you doing here? Answer me.
2: Hey, Chuck, what's the matter with that man?
1: Look here, old boy. You don't have to throw any catfish. We rented this place from Service Supreme. I mean, what's his name, Mr. Hawkins, that real estate man up in town.
0: Rented?
1: Sure. Here's a receipt. $100 for the next 2 months.
0: 2 months?
1: Yeah, I know it isn't much, but it's all the fellow wanted, and so it's all he got. Of course, with all due respect to you, caretaker, you are the caretaker, aren't you?
3: Yes. I...
1: Huh? Oh, good. Then I can speak freely. As I was saying, the rental doesn't seem like much, but
4: After all big as it is, it's a pretty crummy old place.
2: Chuck.
4: Well, it is. That real estate fella said there hadn't been anyone living here regularly for 20 years since these people, what's the name? All died.
0: Reynolds.
4: Huh? What'd you say? What did he say, Ann?
2: I don't know, but he frightened me.
0: Reynolds. Mr. and Mrs. And Paula.
4: Oh, Reynolds. Yeah, they're the people that lived here, aren't they? Mr. Who's this real estate said something about...
3: Get off the hair.
4: Huh?
3: Get off the hair.
2: Chuck.
3: You're a hair, man.
4: Now, wait a minute.
3: Get off. Get off. You don't belong
4: now,
3: here.
4: Now, we rent
3: no,
4: this place.
3: No one belongs here. No one.
4: And then not mine.
3: Stop waving your
4: mine.
3: Hands around.
4: Mine.
3: Oh, boy.
4: Yes,
3: mine.
4: Stop it.
3: Get
4: you?
3: Out. Get out.
4: Say, what
3: yeah.
4: is this?
3: You all get out. All of you. This place is mine.
2: Oh,
3: this
2: place is yours.
4: Wake up. Well, wake up. He's making up noise.
3: Get out.
4: Get out.
3: My heart. Forget.
4: It's mine.
3: Nobody can come in here.
4: Oh, Chuck,
2: he's
4: nobody. Yeah.
3: Hey, wait.
4: Holy. Oh. Hey, well, race up,
2: old boy. Oh, Chuck, he's not.
4: No, he's just passed out, I guess. I wonder where some water is. We've got to.
2: Oh, he's coming, too.
4: Holy smoke. I thought he popped a valve or something the way he was blowing off. Here, give me a hand. We'll put him up in the other sofa. Here you are. Come on.
3: Take your hands off me.
4: What?
3: Take your hands off me.
4: Oh, now, look here. We just want to help you.
3: Get your hands off me.
2: Chuck, help him get out.
3: No!
4: Here, let me get you to a chair, you...
3: No. I am all right. I will live longer than anybody. You will have to get out. You will have to get out. No one must stay here.
4: Hey,
3: no one. Get out!
4: Hey,
3: get out!
4: Now, wait a minute. Well, can you imagine that old duck?
2: Running off like that.
4: Boy, oh boy, did we get a bargain. A house and entertainment by a crack nut all for 50 a month.
2: Well, but why was he so furious?
4: Don't ask me. I'm no psychiatrist. Oh, well, let's not let old crackpot spoil things. I'll slip him a few bucks in the morning and he'll be all right. Now, let's wake that snoozing son of ours.
2: Look,
4: huh?
2: He is awake.
4: Why? You little rascal, you. How long have you been sitting there watching, young man, huh?
2: A long time. Where are we, Dad? I'll tell you, Billy boy. We're in a great, big, beautiful house where you and I and Father are going to have a good time for the next 2 months. Isn't that good news?
4: Well, why don't you answer your mother, Billy? Aren't you glad we're going to be staying here in the country?
2: Dad.
4: Yes, son?
2: Please, let's get out of here. I'm awful scared.

0: Well?
1: Like a regular chair.
0: But just keep your voice down.
1: Oh, that air of ours is keeping the sound. It'd take Susan's band to wake him up.
0: Maybe we should have let him sleep with us this one night.
1: And have him grow up into a lily that falls over at the sight of his own shadow? I know, Mrs. Cook. He sleeps in that room and likes it. Anyway, he's deep in sleep, so that's that. Oh, boy, oh, boy, oh, boy. Touching out feels good. It's going to take at least two bands to wake me up tonight.
0: Lock all the doors?
1: Mm-hmm.
0: And the windows?
1: Yeah.
0: Are you sure?
1: No, now listen, honey.
0: Please tell me.
1: I am telling you. This house is locked up tighter than a hoose cow. Shutters, doors, everything. I tell you, if that crazy old coot decides to come back to continue his oration, you'll have to use a hacksaw to get in.
0: I wish it was morning.
1: Hmm?
0: Well, you could sort of straighten things out with him. After all, he is the caretaker.
1: Oh, forget it. We rented the place from the regular agent. If the old boy doesn't like it. Well, it's just too bad. Now what? Let's go to sleep, huh?
0: But, Chuck.
1: Oh, Ann.
0: But I want to know.
1: What?
0: Well, why should he have gotten so excited? It's been worrying me.
1: Oh. I don't know. Maybe because he thinks we'll mean more work.
0: 20 years.
1: Huh? What'd you say?
0: Oh, I was just wondering why this place hasn't been rented or sold all these years.
1: I don't know.
0: What could it be?
1: What?
0: Oh, nothing.
1: Hey, are you thinking of... Oh, that's nonsense.
0: Is it?
1: Why, sure. Just because the house is big and old and hasn't been lived in for a long time doesn't mean that... Oh, I tell you that storybook stuff.
0: Chuck.
1: Huh?
0: Why did Billy say that he was frightened?
1: Oh, he's just a little kid.
0: Well, isn't it possible that... Young children are closer.
1: To what?
0: To things that aren't of this world. Huh?
1: Anne Cook.
0: Well, I was just thinking.
1: We're not thinking things like that. Of all the screwy ideas to get in the middle of the night, in the middle of nowhere. Now, come on. Go to sleep before you give me the jitters, too. Save the ghost talk for tomorrow morning when the sun's shining. It's a little dark and dismal, weird right now to be talking about

0: building.
1: Oh, Chuck.
0: But it can't be. It's not a radio.
1: Chuck, I'm frightened. I knew something was wrong. I knew it.
0: Anne.
1: That old man was right. We shouldn't
0: Anne,
1: have come here.
0: Stop.
1: We shouldn't
0: Anne,
1: have.
0: Really
1: I know the music in the middle of the night.
0: Now, don't let go like
1: I'm
0: that.
1: I'm scared.
0: Wait a minute. Stop. So quiet now?
1: Yes. Look, did we really hear it?
0: I felt the floor vibrating. Like it does when the organ plays in church. Yeah. He's all right.
1: Billy.
2: Hello, Mom, Dad.
1: Billy. Darling, why were you laughing like that? Why, Billy?
2: Oh, because I've been having fun. Gosh, lots of fun.
0: Oh, a dream, Santa. You mean you've been having a funny dream?
2: Gosh, no. Not a dream. Isn't my dad funny, old lady?
1: Oh, lady.
0: Huh?
1: Who did you say that to, Billy?
2: She wants me to go downstairs with her to listen to the music.
0: Music?
2: But I told her I couldn't go. Not like you said I could go. Can I, Mom? Can I go?
1: Go. Go where, baby? Where?
2: Downstairs like I told you. With her.
1: Billy, listen to me. Who are you talking about?
0: Son? I see your mother. Who are you talking about? Yes, and why are you staring at the foot of the bed? What are you looking at?
2: The old lady, Dad. Don't you see her sitting there?
0: Oh, what?
2: Son. Can't you see her? Funny old lady. You can kind of see right through her.

0: Cold, dear?
1: Yeah, a little.
0: Here. Let me get this around you, huh? Kind of a wind blowing in from someplace. You should have stayed upstairs.
1: No, I couldn't stay upstairs in this horrible
0: bed. All right, don't get upset again. Here we three are, and here we stay. Until daylight.
1: Oh, won't it ever get light again?
0: Oh, no, honey. Just a few more hours. Gosh, kids are wonderful.
1: What?
0: Billy. Look at him there. Asleep as if nothing had happened.
1: He doesn't know anything, dear.
0: Now, look at kid. You just wait until that old sun starts doing his stuff. And I'm going to turn this house upside down until I find out what's been bothering
1: you. Quick.
0: Did you hear something?
1: I don't know. I thought I heard something inside. That horrible music,
0: it's here. An organ right in this room.
1: Oh, Lord, it's coming from where?
0: Oh, I don't know.
1: Oh, I can't stand it, but I can't. Let them stop it.
0: Please.
1: Organ playing, music. There's
0: yourself.
1: No one here.
0: No,
1: can't
0: wait,
1: you
0: wait,
1: stop it. Don't hold that.
2: There,
0: you stop.
2: Yes,
1: silly boy, yes. What is it?
2: That funny music. Where's it coming from, Mama? But, Mama.
0: It's all right, son. Nothing's going to harm us. Here. Come in. That's the boy. Your arms close around me.
1: Won't it ever stop?
0: Won't daylight ever come?
2: I wish we wasn't here.
1: Look. It's getting darker.
0: Boy, the dark before the dawn. You know.
2: Yes. It seems to be getting lighter.
1: And the music's dying away.
0: Yeah. Light. What a funny light. Is there something wrong with my eyes?
1: No. I see it, too.
0: Do you? The wall over there. A light green, isn't it? Growing on it.
1: Oh, Chuck, I'm afraid.
0: We got to get out of here quick.
1: Yes.
0: No, wait. That wall. The green light's gone through it. Beyond it. The room, Anna. A room.
1: Yes. Yes, I see it, too. Oh, Chuck, what's that in the sisters?
2: Mommy, what are you afraid of?
0: Anne, there's someone sitting in that room. In the green light.
1: Yes.
0: It's a girl. See her so clearly. And yet, somehow it isn't real, is it?
1: Look at the way she's dressed. So strangely.
0: So clear. And yet it's more like a picture on the wall. Not deep. The flatness of the picture.
1: Chuck, look. There's a man coming into that horrible light.
0: By George. It's him.
1: What?
0: Don't you recognize him? The old caretaker.
1: Yes.
0: Yeah. But now he isn't so old.
1: Get me out of here.
0: No, wait. We don't dare go. Not yet. Pictures on the wall. And yet not pictures.
1: He's going closer to her.
0: I see it.
3: Go, Paula.
0: God in heaven, he's talking. And yet he hasn't flesh. I know he hasn't.
4: Oh, it's you, Mr. Elverson.
0: She speaks, too. Picture's talking. Is it? Am I nuts?
3: Yeah, Paula. I wanted to talk to you.
4: But you know, Mr. Elverson, Mother doesn't like to have me talk with you.
3: Because I'm a simple man, eh? a gardener, a servant.
1: Oh, Chuck.
0: Don't knock.
4: Whatever the reason, Mr. Elverson, you shouldn't come here when Mother's away. It isn't right.
3: Your mother.
4: Mr. Elverson.
3: Yeah, your mother. I've got nothing, so I'm not good enough, eh?
4: Please go.
3: Your father, he promised me, before he died, he promised me in his will he gave me money. Plenty money for all I did for him.
4: Well, I'm sorry he didn't leave it to you.
3: Your mother, though.
4: Don't blame her. It wasn't her fault. It wasn't in the will. How could she give it to you?
3: Your father, he promised me. Mr. Reynolds, he promised me.
0: They're the people that own this house.
1: And Mr. Hawkins said they've all been engaged for 20 years.
4: It's no use, Mr. Olson, talking about that again and again. Please go.
3: Oh, you drive me out too, eh?
4: Oh, please don't talk like that.
3: If I had money, the money your father promised me, you wouldn't tell me to go, would you? Maybe you would love me, huh? Marry me, eh?
4: Don't look at me like that. You frighten me.
3: That you could love me anyway, Paula Reynolds. I make you love me.
4: No.
3: Make you love me.
4: Leave me alone. Leave me alone.
3: You love me. I make you love me.
0: And they're going with it.
1: Oh, what have we seen, Chuck? What?
0: Wait. The light. Coming back.
1: Don't look, Billy boy. Here, darling, put your head against Mother.
0: And look. He's killed her.
1: Oh, Chuck.
0: Standing over her. That horrible look.

0: Another woman's coming in.
1: The mother.
0: He's turning toward her. Chuck, he's going to kill her.
1: I can't move.
0: I want to scream. I can't. Do something, Chuck. He's killing the mother. Killing her.
1: What can I do? I'm rooted here. I can't move. Light goes. And they go with it.
0: But we saw him kill them both. Mother and daughter.
1: Billy didn't see it.
0: No. No, he buried his head against me so tightly. But Chuck.
1: What's the matter?
0: Billy's asleep.
1: Asleep?
0: Yes. So quietly against me. Well, if it is someone out there, didn't want him to see that horror. Only you and I. If it is someone out there, didn't want him to see that horror. Only you and I. What was it that we saw? What?
1: Whatever it was, I'm getting out of here quick. Give me the boy.
2: Wait.
1: What?
0: The old man. The one we just saw.
2: The one you just saw, what? You killed him.
1: How and why, I don't quite understand. We saw you kill the mother and daughter.
2: Oh, you know.
0: Was it real? What did we see?
2: Yes. I killed them both.
1: God.
2: Yes. I killed them. And why not? The one gave me no love. The old one, no money. He promised me. But when he died, they gave me nothing. Yeah, killed him, yes, killed him. With my own hands, I killed him.
0: Cut the police!
2: Yes.
0: No.
2: No police. There were no police then. There will be no police now.
1: But murder?
2: Two women. They know. I know. And now, you know. No one else will ever.
1: What do you mean?
2: You're here. They understand. Yeah. Nice, gentlemen. Now, you know why I didn't want you here. Now, you know. Why, I must kill you.
0: That gun.
2: Yes, with the gun. Him. 20 years ago with my hand.
1: Well, you're crazy. You're
0: the gun. I'm going to kill you.
1: Billy, is he?
0: Oh. Still sleeping.
1: Sleeping? Through all that.
0: Blessed sleep.
1: What?
3: The wall! It's falling off!
0: Look!
3: That's the organ. The organ that was playing.
0: No, Chuck, don't go any closer.
1: Oh, no.
0: Chuck, what is it?
1: No. No, I was wrong, Ann.
0: Wrong?
1: Not women. Not anymore. Two skeletons.
0: Oh.
1: In dresses.
0: No.
1: Yeah. I understand everything now. He killed them.

0: 20 years ago. And then walled up their bodies in there with the organ.
1: That's what we saw. The music. How could it?
0: And look.
1: It's cold.
0: Bones into dust. He's dead. Now they can have.

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0: Out of the past, phantoms of a world gone by speak again the immortal tale, The Mysterious Bride.
1: Mr. McMurdy.
2: It's you, Ellen. Where the deuce are you off to with such neck-break speed?
1: Did you see her, Mr. McMurdy? Did you ride past her?
2: Did I see who?
1: A young lady. I was riding after her. She was walking this way. I
2: saw no one, Ellen.
1: Oh, come now. You must have met her. Where did she go?
2: What ails you? I met no young lady.
1: But you must have. This hedgerow is so high and so thick, she couldn't have got out of it. Confound me, I don't understand this. I was in calling distance for her just now on the top of Birky Hill. She turned and walked in this direction. She couldn't yet have been beyond this point.
2: What did she look like, Alan?
1: I declare I've never seen such a female figure. She had on a pure white gauze frock, a small green bonnet and feathers, and a green veil. She was a fine-looking girl, Mr. McMurdy. You're no making game of me. Did you no really meet her?
2: Alan, I'm a word of truth and honor, I did not. Come, ride back with me. We may meet her. She's given you the go-by on the road.
1: I can't understand it, Mr. McMurdy. I do hope we find her. She was the loveliest thing I've ever seen. She had on a pure white gauze frock and a small...
2: a small green bonnet with feathers and a green veil.
1: I must have already told you that.
2: You have. And with a lover's gleam in your eye.
1: Oh, Mr. McMurdy, look there. See? There she is at the very same spot where I saw her the first time.
2: Where? I didn't see her.
1: There? At the bend of the road.
2: I still didn't see her.
1: Look where I'm pointing. She's standing there in her white frock and green veil, as I told you. Ah, what a lovely creature.
2: Ellen, upon my word.
1: There, she turned the angle of the road. She's gone out of sight. Come, let's hurry. I can't lose her this time. She'll be right around this turn.
2: I certainly hope so.
1: Oh, good heavens. She's gone again.
2: Ellen, my lad, you must be imagining. Ellen, you look pale as death. What ails you?
1: I remember now. Once I had a dream of the same nature. It ended in some sort of a terrible manner.
2: And I think you're dreaming still. But never mind, Alan. It's quite common for handsome young men to dream of beautiful maidens with white frocks and green veils.
1: But I'm worried about my dream, Mr. McMurdy. It had a very bad ending.
2: What was it?
1: Well, I can't rightly recollect. You know how dreams are. But I do know it was something terrible.
2: Well, perhaps your dinner did not agree with you, and you merely fancied you saw this lady.
1: No, Mr. McMurdy.
2: My boy, you're trembling like a leaf.
1: I did see her, I did. And I've got to see her again.
2: Aye, and she was a fairy wraith, this woman, for she proved the undoing of my good friend Alan Sanderson, Laird of Birkenbelly. He first saw her on St. Lawrence Eve in the year 1777, and from the afternoon he was bewitched. Each day he rode to the top of Birky Hill, hoping to see his phantom, but the vision did not appear. At last his doctor directed him to visit his sister in Ireland, and there Margaret helped young Alan mend his health. One morning, well, anyway, here's what Alan told me late.
3: Alan, are you awake?
1: Aye, Margaret.
3: Breakfast is ready. Will you be down soon?
4: Almost immediately. I'll be out of bed in a minute.
3: Hurry, Alan. A hot breakfast is much better eaten hot, you know.
1: All right, Margaret. I'll hurry.
5: Hello there.
1: What? Good heavens.
5: I've been waiting for you.
1: How did you get in here? No, I must be dreaming again.
5: This is no dream. I'm quite real.
1: I was trying to forget you. If you're an apparition...
5: But I'm not. Come, take me in your arms. You'll see close. Kiss me.
1: Oh, you are real. I can't believe it. I love you so. From the very first moment I set eyes on you, I've loved you.
5: And And I've loved you, too.
2: You'll never know how much I've suffered without you. No man has ever loved a woman as dearly as I love you. Come. Come down and meet my sister.
5: Your sister? Here?
2: Yes. I came here to Ireland to stay with her for a wee while.
5: Ireland?
2: Why, what do you mean?
5: Look around you. See where you are.
2: I don't understand. Oh, we're not in a room at all. We're standing on Birky Hill in Scotland.
5: Of course, Birky Hill. This is the only spot where you've ever seen me.
2: But I can't recollect how it happened.
5: You mean you don't remember coming back from Ireland?
2: No, I can't. But since we're here, come home with me now to my own house.
5: No, Alan. I can't do that. I can't meet you anywhere but here on Birky Hill till after our marriage. And I can't marry you till St. Lawrence Eve, 2 years from now.
2: 2 years? But why must we wait that long?
5: I can't explain it, Alan. It isn't time. I must go now.
2: Oh, no. I don't even know your name.
5: My name is Jane Ogilvy.
2: Jane Ogilvy.
5: You were betrothed to me before you were born.
2: I don't understand.
5: It's true. It happened long ago. I came here today to release you, if you have the slightest objection.
2: Release me? No, Jane, no. I'm yours forever, I swear it. When may I see you again?
5: On St. Lawrence Eve. And every St. Lawrence Eve. Till the day we're married.
2: I don't know how I can live till then, but I'll be here waiting for you.
5: Alan, now that we're pledged to each other, will you change rings with me?
2: Yes. Yes, darling, certainly. Here, you take this ring and keep it always.
5: And here's my ring. Let me put it on your little finger. Now, Alan, a kiss before I leave you.
2: Jane. Oh, Jane. I'll love you forever and ever.
5: Goodbye, Alan. I'll be waiting here for you on St. Lawrence Eve.
2: Jane, come back. Please come back.
5: St. Lawrence Eve.
2: Jane, don't leave me. Jane.
3: Alan! Open the door.
2: Jane.
3: Alan, what's the matter?
2: Jane. Huh? What? Oh, where am I? What is it?
3: Alan, it's Margaret. Get dressed and come downstairs. Your breakfast is ready. Were you having a nightmare?
2: Oh, yes, sister, yes. I must have been dreaming. I'll dress and come down right away. A dream. No, it couldn't have been. It was too real. And her ring, it's on my finger. Then it wasn't a dream. It wasn't a dream, after all.
6: Well, good friends, do you still hold the foolish belief that there's no such thing as ghosts and spirits? If poor Alan was puzzled to account for some things in the course of his dream, he was much more puzzled to account for them now that he was wide awake. He dressed himself and hurried down to the breakfast parlor, where he joined his sister Margaret and Lucky Black, the old woman who had known his family for so many years.
2: Good morning, Margaret. And Lucky, I'm very glad to see you.
7: Eh? Who is this now?
3: Lucky, it's Alan, my brother.
7: Alan? Aye, so it is. The way he stands there with his dark eyes and his black hair, he might be his father, or even his grandfather. Come over to my chair, Alan. Let me take your hand.
3: Alan, are you all right?
2: Yes, Margaret, I'm all right. Though my head's in a sort of a whirl.
7: Alan, you're all a tremble. Are you ill?
2: No, I'm all right, thank you.
7: You've got to be very careful about dampness and night vapors. I watched by the bedside of your poor mother night after night till the fever finally took her off. You're sure you're not feeling ill?
2: No, I tell you, I'm all right.
3: Alan just had a bad dream, Lucky. When I went up to awaken him, he was screaming as though he'd seen the old Nick.
7: Bad dreams, Alan. You have bad dreams, too?
8: It wasn't a bad dream, Lottie.
9: When I got to your door, I heard you calling the name Jane.
7: Jane? What's this about Jane?
8: Oh, it's nothing, nothing. What's for breakfast, Margaret?
9: Here's a cup of hot tea. I'll get the oatmeal.
7: What else did you dream, Alan? Tell me quickly.
8: Lucky, I tell you it was nothing.
7: But you said her name was Jane.
8: Yes.
7: Was it Jane Ogilvy?
9: Alan, your teacup.
8: How did you know her name?
7: Heaven save you. Tell me the rest of your dream.
8: There is no more. I tell you there's no more save...
7: Save what?
8: I'll not see her again to St. Lawrence Eve.
7: Heaven protect us.
9: Lucky, what's the matter?
7: St. Lawrence Eve. Then it's true. True for him and all his kin.
8: What are you talking about?
7: Margaret. Margaret, don't let him go. Keep him here in Ireland. Find him, Margaret. Find him.
9: What do you mean?
7: I tremble to think on his fate. May the Lord preserve him from it.
8: Oh, the old woman's death.
7: That ring. What is that ring I see on your left hand? Let me look at the ring. Oh. Oh, Lucky.
9: Oh, the poor old woman, she's fainted.
8: What in the world?
9: Alan, let me see that ring. Oh, Alan, burn it. Burn it. It's not a right ring. Burn it, Alan, now.
8: My dear sister, I am saying too. It's a very pretty ring. It was given me, and I set great value by it.
9: For heaven's sake, destroy it and renounce the giver.
8: I'll do no such thing.
9: If you want peace, if you have any regard for your soul, destroy that ring.
8: But why?
9: If you saw with your own eyes, Alan, you'd know it's not a ring befitting a Christian to wear. Destroy it, Alan.

0: Well, when Alan Sanderson returned to Scotland, his mind was in great confusion, and he sought me out the very first day he arrived. We were sipping a bit of wine, and Alan was saying...
1: I'm at a great loss for an explanation, Mr. McMurdy. But I do know that I yearn now more than ever for a glimpse of Jane Ogilvie.
0: I dare say, Alan, but tell me this. Whatever caused the collapse of that old woman in your sister's house?
1: You mean Lucky Black? She would never tell me. As a matter of fact, I couldn't force her to say anything at all. Her lips were sealed, out of fear, I think.
0: But that ring, may I have a look at it?
1: No. No. I've sewed it within my vest, right next to my heart. And I'll no bring it out into the light till my wedding day.
0: Well, did you notice anything strange about it?
1: No, I didn't, Mr. McMurdy. It's not but a gold ring with a bright emerald set in it.
0: Then what is your explanation of the way the two women acted?
1: I have none. But all my life I've had a feeling that some mysterious fate awaits me. But as long as I have my love, I'll no worry about the mystery of it.
0: So young Alan was determined, and patiently he waited as months went by. He was so caught up in the wonder of his love for this phantom that no amount of talk could discourage him. No one again thus saw him wandering aimlessly about Birky Hill. And at last came the eve of St. Lawrence. Would the phantom of this woman he loved appear again, or would...
1: Jane. Jane Ogilvie. This is the magic night. Where are you on this eve of St. Lawrence?
2: I'm here, Alan.
1: Where, Jane? Where?
2: In the darkness. In a moment, look. The moon is coming over the eastern hills. In the light of the moon, you can see me.
1: Jane. Oh, my Jane. This year has been the longest of my life.
2: Now, the moonlight comes, and I come to you.
1: Oh. Oh, my darling. How beautiful you are.
2: I'm glad you're not afraid.
1: Afraid of you? How could it be? I love you more than I thought a man could ever love. I would gladly give my life for the wonder of it.
2: Then you will wait for me until I can be your bride.
1: If I must, I will wait.
2: A year is not forever. And then I'm yours.
1: But why must we wait? Come with me now, Jane.
2: I cannot now, my darling. But take me in your arms. The moonlight warms my heart. There's only a moment more.
1: Oh, my Jane. My Jane.
2: Now, goodbye. Until a year has gone. Goodbye. Goodbye.
0: And so before Alan Sanderson stretched another year, separating him from this specter girl he loved. His sister Margaret, worried because of his silence, wrote me often to know how young Alan was, and I was able to write her only that he seemed a happy man. How could I tell her of my growing premonition that he was also a doomed man, doomed to die? So when the eve of St. Lawrence came again, I purposely waited at my gate, for I knew Alan Sanderson would soon come riding by. I had not long to wait.
3: Good evening to you, Mr. McMurdy.
0: And greetings to you, Alan.
3: You see before you the most impatient man in the world.
0: Eh? Do I know? And why, may I ask?
3: Because tonight's the night. Tonight's the eve of St. Lawrence.
0: So it is.
3: As if you didn't know.
0: Aye, I suppose I did know, my boy.
3: Tonight we're to be married, Jane Ogilvie and I.
0: Alan, it is not too late. Take the advice of an old man and dinna go to Birky Hill.
3: Oh, come now, Mr. McMurdy. I have waited a lifetime for this night to come.
0: But I'm afraid for you, my boy.
3: Because I'm in love? No. Tonight's our wedding night.
0: Then the saints protect you.
3: You didn't know Jane Ogilvie as I do. She loves me, Mr. McMurdy. And tonight, We're off on a long journey.
0: But your sister Margaret, does she know?
3: Aye, I have written to her in Ireland. Well, it's late, and soon the moon will rise. I must be at Birky Hill when it does. Goodbye, Mr. McMurdy. You'll be seeing me again.
0: Goodbye, my boy. I hope I'll be seeing you again. And he rode away toward Birky Hill, a doomed man. And I was not surprised the next morning to receive an urgent message from Alan's sister Margaret, who during the night had come to Scotland. The note asked me to meet her at Alan's house. And when I arrived, the poor girl was in a pitiful state.
2: Oh, Mr. McMurdy, I'm so glad you've come.
0: Have you just arrived from Ireland?
2: Yes, but I'm afraid I've come too late.
0: Too late?
2: Aye, Mr. McMurdy. Has Alan told you everything?
0: Aye, he's told me about his visions and his dreams and the meetings with this mysterious girl.
2: When did you see him last?
0: Last night, just as he rode off to the marriage.
2: The eve of St. Lawrence. It's what I was afraid of.
0: Is that old woman still in Ireland?
2: No, I brought her back with me. She's in the next room, resting.
0: I'd like to see her and question her. Perhaps I can make her speak. Margaret, there's something about all this that I don't like a bit.
2: Aye. You feel it, too.
0: Aye. The entire thing is weird and unnatural. May I speak to Lucky Black?
2: Yes. But first, read this letter. It's from Alan. He wrote it a month ago and posted it to me in Ireland.
0: Dearest sister, this time next month I shall be the most happy or most miserable man in the world. On St. Lawrence Eve, I have solemnly engaged myself to wed a young and beautiful lady named Jane Ogilvy, to whom it seems I was betrothed before I was born.
2: That's the part I don't understand.
0: Nor do I.
2: Read the rest of it.
0: Our correspondence has been of a most private and mysterious nature, but my troth is pledged and my resolution fixed. On the nuptial eve, we will set out on a far journey to the place of her abode. It will be long before I see you again. Yours till death, your brother Alan. Yours till death.
2: I'm afraid, Mr. McMurdy. What can we do?
0: First, we've got to talk to the old lady.
2: This way, then.
0: And somehow I might be able to make her talk.
2: I'm almost afraid to hear what she has to say. Lucky. Lucky. This is Mr. McMurdy.
4: How do you do, sir?
0: It's an urgent matter we'd like to speak to you about. A matter perhaps of life or death for Alan.
4: I have nothing to say about the young man's dilemma, sir.
2: But you must speak, Lucky. You must.
0: There's something you know that may help him. I'm sure of it.
4: The two of you do not understand the strange workings of fate. We are only human beings. We have no way of combating a force that's outside our understanding.
2: Oh, don't you see, Mr. McMurdy? It's no use.
0: Listen. What is that?
2: A horse. Coming up the path. Here. You can see it from the window.
0: It's Alan's horse without a rider.
2: Look how the hide of him shines. He's been running that fast, Mr. McMurdy.
4: Let me see. Oh, heaven protect us. It has happened.
0: What do you mean? What's happened?
4: The deed is done. It's Jane Ogilvy.
2: Lucky, tell us what you mean.
4: Oh, it has happened now. I know it has. So I can speak.
0: Then quickly, woman.
4: A tale of sadness and horror it is. The first Alan Sanderson, before he married the great heiress of Birkendelly, was engaged to a beautiful young lady named Jane Ogilvy.
2: Jane Ogilvy?
4: Aye. He gave the lass anything but fair play. And they say he murdered her on Birky Hill.
0: Is it true? Do you believe this story?
4: Aye. For I have good reason to believe it. When I was a little lass, I saw the red blood and the new grave. It filled me with such fright, I never told anyone about it. And 20 years later, the next Alan Sanderson was found dead on that very spot, lying across the green mound.
2: Oh, it cannot be true.
0: Miss Margaret, come quickly. My surrey is outside.
2: But where?
0: To Birky Hill. Heaven grant there may still be time. This is the road where your brother saw her the first time.
2: And just around the bend is Birky Hill.
5: Oh, Mr. McMurdy, I'm afraid.
0: Gee up!
5: Look! Mr. McMurdy, look!
0: Oh, there! Aye, Miss Margaret.
5: Oh.
0: We're too late.
5: Oh, Alan! Oh, my poor Alan!
0: Just as his father and grandfather died, there he lies on the green mound of his father's grave.
5: Oh, but why? Why?
0: He's the last male of his line, Miss Margaret. And the Sanderson name dies with him. It is a blessing in disguise.
5: Take me away. I cannot bear to look at him.
0: Now the phantom will haunt the eve of St. Lawrence no longer. The wicked people of the world will now have a lesson on divine justice, Miss Margaret, written for them in lines of blood.

From the time-worn pages of the past, we have brought you the story, The Mysterious Bride. Bellkeeper, toll the bells.

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3: The Green Hornet. He hunts the biggest of all game, public enemies that even the G-Men cannot reach. The Green Hornet.

0: The Adventure of the Ghost Who Talked Too Much. The events and characters depicted in this drama are fictitious. Any similarity to actual persons, living or dead, is purely coincidental.
1: My name in life was Homer Burley. I have a message for my wife. Is she within the hearing of my voice?
2: Homer, my dear husband.
3: Have you anything to ask your husband?
2: Homer, dear, are you happy?
1: I would be happier, Myra, if it were not that I'm worried about you. I don't want you to go hungry, to know poverty.
2: But you left me that insurance.
1: It needs wise counsel. Myra, I want you to see his name, Abbott. Abbott. Then I will not worry.
2: Homer. Homer, are you still there?
3: I am afraid I have lost contact with him, Mrs. Burley.
2: Oh, there's so much I still wanted to say to him. Call him back. Call him back, Roger.
3: Tonight I am exhausted. Perhaps another time. He gave you one message, though.
2: Abbott. Abbott. I'll see him. A man named Abbott.
4: Mr. Abbott's office. An appointment? Have you met him before? Very well. Please come at 3 tomorrow. Yes, I'll put your name down. Thank you. Goodbye.
3: Is Abbott in his office now, young lady?
4: Oh, yes, sir.
3: It is time for his daily reading.
4: Of course, Roger. Please go right in. He's waiting for you.
5: Well, Roger.
3: The time has come, my friend, for a study of your day's horoscope.
5: My checkbook, you mean.
3: That's it, Abbott. How is business?
5: Going good, since you moved into that swank headquarters.
3: I had a couple new ones in yesterday and called back their husbands.
5: Women with cash?
3: Of course. I made sure they had dough before I went after them.
5: Good going.
3: I'm branching out some more, Abbott. I'm putting a girl in to do nothing but check on the death notices and adding another woman to the sales force.
5: Sales force?
3: Of course. After I've learned considerable about a certain widow, she has to be sold on the idea of coming to me for an interview and a sitting, doesn't she?
5: Well, I'll be... Roger, you're all right.
3: Furthermore, Abbott, we're not going to be quite so barefaced in taking their cash for wildcat stocks.
5: What do you mean by that?
3: Precisely what I said. We're going to run this office of yours more along the lines of a dignified brokerage house and actually make some legitimate investments for some of these people. We can run a lot less risk with the law and still make a big thing of the business.
5: Now, look here, Roger. Suppose you run your crystal-gazing emporium and let me run this investment office.
3: As long as you run it along the lines I consider intelligent, you may run it. Otherwise, I will interfere.
5: But I'm all right.
3: I don't propose to see both of us land in prison, you see.
5: I've done all right so far.
3: And I will see that you continue to do all right. Now, how much have you taken in since yesterday?
5: Mrs. Wilder came in with $5,000 to invest.
3: What did you do with it?
5: Sold her some Continental Merchant stock.
3: That is utterly worthless.
5: Sure. But she won't know that for a long time. The profit on that deal was $2,000.
3: Anything else?
5: That's all.
3: Abbott, you are a fool to try and double-cross me.
5: What do you mean?
3: Do you think I have so many facilities for gathering data without using them for the most important angle of my business? You seem to forget a matter of $500 you took from a woman named Joyce. Moreover, Mrs. Wilder left $10,000 with you, on which my share amounts to $4,000.
5: Who told you
3: I'll take the money in cash, Abbott, and don't take such risks. I might decide to find another broker to work with me.
5: You try that and I'll land you in jail.
3: You will land me in jail for what?
5: You're in this racket as deep as I am.
3: That's a matter of proof, my friend.
6: What's that, Slicker?
7: Why, if this isn't a Lulu. Get a load of this negative. And be careful, it's still wet from the rinsing bath. I shot a picture of this Roger at the Hotel Continental affair this afternoon.
6: Yeah? Well, what about it, Clicker?
7: Well, the doggone negative's a positive, see? That Beluga has such a dark complexion that he shows white on the negative. Now, ain't that something?
8: Who is the bird, anyway, Clicker?
7: Oh, Roger something or other. I didn't cover the story, just took a couple of shots of him. He's the new rage of the society dame.
8: What's he do, look into a crystal or something?
7: Oh, he does all the tricks. Crystal reading, spirit tapping, table tilting. I was talking to a couple of dames over at that meeting, and they claim he brought back the spirit of their dead husband.
8: Ridiculous.
7: Well, I'm just telling you what they told me. Boy, would I like to try to get a photograph of one of those spirits.
9: Good afternoon, Miss Case. Oh, hello, Miss Benny.
7: Hello, Mr. Reed.
8: I didn't know whether you'd be in or not today, Mr. Reed.
9: Well, I usually get in once during the day.
7: I was just showing Miss Case this negative, Mr. Reed. It's that new sensation in the spiritualistic world.
9: Who's that?
7: The Roger.
9: Well, a couple of the girls were talking about him last evening.
7: I tell you, that guy's a sensation. He's got everybody talking about him.
9: He also has a good press agent. He's hammered at us from the time he first showed up in town. Sent enough stuff in the office here to fill half a dozen of Gunnigan's wastebasket.
8: No wonder I've never seen any of it.
9: Gunnigan is allergic to fakers, fakes, and racketeers.
7: And press agents.
8: No wonder the stories on the Roger didn't get by him. He probably thought you might let one of them see print.
9: Well, you suppose this Roger really has something on the ball?
7: He's got just enough on the ball to make himself a fortune. But you know, Mr. Reed, there are no ghosts.
9: I'm surprised that the law doesn't step on a man like that.
8: I don't know why the law should.
9: Well, in the first place, he's obtaining money under false pretenses.
8: Yes, but Mr. Reed, he really does give people some comfort. Don't you think so?
9: Comfort?
7: Maybe there's something to that, Mr. Reed. I haven't thought of that angle. If it gives a woman comfort to think she's hearing from her departed husband, well, it's surely worth whatever Roger charges.
9: Unless he goes beyond that.
7: What do you mean by that?
9: I've heard of men like that that aren't satisfied with the fees they charge. They suggest investments for people and use that as a means of robbery.
7: Hmm.
9: However, we have a newspaper to run.
7: Look here, Mr. Reed.
9: Yes?
7: I'd give a week's pay for the chance to take some pictures at one of those seances.
9: You'd give a week's pay?
7: Boy, that would be something new. Why not let me sign up for one of his weekly meetings and take along a hidden camera and some flashbulbs? Maybe if the ghost appears, I can get a picture of him.
8: Picture of a ghost?
7: Wouldn't that be something?
9: Miss Benny.
7: Huh?
9: The Daily Sentinel couldn't endorse such an unethical proceeding.
7: Well, that's what I was afraid of.
9: I'll be in my office, Miss Case, if anyone calls.
7: Very well.
9: And, by the way, if someone should happen to already have a good picture of a ghost taken at a seance, I'd be interested in seeing it. We might use it for a Sunday magazine picture.
7: Huh? I get it. Look here, Casey. Don't you worry about someone just happening to have that sort of a picture. I'll be around with one inside the next couple of days.
10: Hiya, Clicker.
11: Hey, Click, how's the girl photographer these days?
7: Hi, gang. Hey, Lowry.
10: Huh?
7: This way, fella. I want words with you.
10: Oh, what's up?
7: Come on over here where the super snoopers won't get an earful of my plans. I need cooperation, and you're the guy to give it to me. Right here will do. Sit down on the edge of the desk or someplace. I gotta make a call. Look through that drawer, will you?
10: For what?
7: See if you can find that small camera of mine, the Leica.
10: Uh-oh, candid camera shooting, huh?
7: And how? Here's the number.
10: Hey, did it ever occur to you that you could clean out this drawer sometimes and make things easier for yourself?
7: Careful you don't break any of those filters.
10: Hey, Scott, how do you know what's in here?
7: Well, there's the Leica down at the bottom. Pull out that photo flash attachment, too.
10: Where are you going?
7: We're going to a spiritualistic seance, Lowry, and get a picture of a ghost.
10: Hey, have you gone screwy?
7: Maybe so.
10: This what you want?
7: Oh, that's it. Close the drawer now. I'm going to try to horn in on one of the meetings this Roger has in that new swanky apartment of his.
10: You go out of your way looking for trouble, don't you?
7: Wherever there's trouble, there's a picture, Lowry. And I'd go a long way for a good picture. How much money you got?
10: Money? What's that?
7: No fooling. Borrow a couple of bucks, will you? I got to get a couple of flash bulbs and... Say, Lowry, have you got a suit that's pressed?
10: We have to dress up to go there.
7: Well, you have to look civilized. Roger has quality folks at his meetings. Oh, here he is now. Is this the Roger studio? Well, I'd like to know if it's possible for me to attend one of his meetings. One of the seances, you know.
0: Soft music came from an unseen source in the velvet draped room where Roger held his seance. In the incense-filled atmosphere, amid luxurious furniture and silk tapestries, a well-dressed group of people awaited the appearance of the Roger himself. Slightly apart from the rest, sat Clicker Binney, trying to show the same wide-eyed expression of awe the other ladies showed. With her was Ed Lowry.
10: Ooh, Clicker. This place smells bad.
7: Shut up, Mug. That's incense.
10: Yeah, well, I wish we were out of here.
7: Scared?
10: Oh, my eye.
7: Now, get things straight. You keep that reflector with the flash bulb under your coat till the lights are out. Then get it set and ready.
10: You've been over all that before.
7: Well, don't muff it. Point the reflector at the ghost, and when I click the shutter, the bulb will go off.
10: And we'll go out on our ears.
7: That's okay by me, as long as we get the picture.
0: The Raja stepped from behind heavy drapery, with his head swathed in a turban of royal purple and a gown of similar color, came to within a few inches of the floor. His deep-set, heavy-lidded eyes surveyed the people in the room for a minute, and then he took his place at the head of a table and motioned wordlessly for the others to gather close to him. As they did so, the lights became dimmer, and then the room was dark. In an adjoining room, a man and woman stood with many yards of cheesecloth draped about them.
12: To commune with the spirits that lie beyond the grave, I must ask that all of you remain absolutely silent and concentrate on the hope of seeing one who was dearly beloved by you in life. While you concentrate, I shall place myself in a state of mind that comes close to the borderline, beyond which no person once crossing has ever returned in body. In a moment, if conditions and atmosphere are right, it may be possible that the voice of someone who means much to one of you will make itself heard. Then, if absolute silence prevails and nothing happens to disturb the spell, this spirit may come and let itself be seen. If it is recognized by any one of you, please speak softly and address it by name.
13: I had to go out first tonight, James.
14: I wonder who's going to call you Daddy this time, Greer.
13: Not so loud. Where's the megaphone? I've got to get the old sepulchral spirit in my voice.
14: Right here.
13: Drape this stuff around me now.
14: Get the megaphone up to the wall there and start talking. The Rogers, press the signal button.
13: Right.
1: Someone is near the borderline, calling to me.
15: That sounds like John.
12: I must caution you not to speak out until you see him and recognize him.
1: Someone

0: presence in this room. Someone from the hereafter is calling for attention. Come, give me your name.
1: My name was John.
0: John. John, will you let us see you?
1: Someone is calling for me. I will let myself be seen.
0: Come, John. A friend of yours is here.
1: I would like to have a word with him.
0: Someone took a picture.
2: What in blazes?
3: Who did that? John, where are you?
4: This way.
0: Turn on the lights. What is the meaning of this disturbance? This is profane. This is unheard of.
5: This is the way out.
4: We got it.

0: Now to continue our story. When Britt Reed heard through society friends that Roger, the spiritualist, was using his supposed occult powers to persuade widows to trust their money to his accomplice, he had Clicker Binney get a photograph of the specter at one of the seances. The next day, when Britt Reed came to his office, Ed Lowry was there before him.
1: The girl got a beautiful shot, boss. It shows that fake up to her fairly well.
2: Good enough, Lowry. We can use that photo in a Sunday supplement in a few weeks. I'm planning on a feature story dealing with these racketeers and ghosts.
1: Well, I can contribute.
2: How's that?
1: Well, I can contribute. There have been a lot of cases where women have been told by the crook they thought to be the spirit of their dear departed to go and sink their cash into phony stocks and bonds.
2: Where did you get that?
1: Police headquarters. They've had complaints on Raja.
2: They have?
1: Yeah.
2: Huh, that's odd. And the other evening, a couple of women were telling me about him. They'd been sent to a man named Abbott.
1: That's the guy.
2: He sold them stocks that weren't worth a hoot.
1: That's what the cops were told. But the law can't prove a thing.
2: Yeah, I know it. Yeah, perhaps an expose in the Sentinel would do some good. That's what I had in mind, Laura.
1: Roger will sue if you mention him.
2: Well, let him sue.
1: And it won't get anywhere, boss. That's the tough part of it. He'll fold up and move to another city if things get too tough here. There's no way to get the goods on him, and less chance of linking Abbott up with him.
2: Yeah, it's a confounded shame that this sort of thing can go on unchecked.
1: You're telling me? Well, they say the way Roger and Abbott worked the racket, it's almost foolproof.
2: Where's the picture Miss Vinnie took?
1: Here, take a look at it.
2: Say, that is something.
1: Isn't that a Lulu? Oh, it's a darn shame the cops can't take that as evidence.
2: It wouldn't mean a thing.
1: I know. Roger didn't charge anything for the seance, so the law can't touch him. Hang it all, it's the old story. The law can't...

0: The law couldn't get at Roger and his racket. But Britt had deeper plans when he arranged for the picture to be made. We find him in his apartment with Cato, his faithful servant and the only living man to know him as the Green Hornet.
1: This picture, Cato, shows me how the ghost appears and where he comes from.
2: Yes, Mr. Britt.
1: And by careful study, I can get a fairly good idea of this man's face in spite of the gauze that's draped over his head.
2: Yes, sir.
1: And I think that with that, I can step out at the next seance.
2: What are you going to do?
1: Give the Roger the shock of his life.
2: How?
1: The Green Hornet's going to a seance. The next ghost that Roger summons from behind those drapes is going to have altogether too much to say. Now we've got to make some plans, some rather elaborate plans.
2: Yes?
1: And you'll be in on them. Use as a phonograph, Cato, that's probably played from the same back room that the ghosts wait their turn in.
2: What about that?
1: Now, let me see. Abbott, that's the name of the bird that handles the financial end.
2: Yes, sir.
1: I'm going to give him an invitation to the next seance. I wonder what he'll have to say. He won't dare say much in front of the guests. Neither will the Roger. But after the guests have gone, I wonder.
0: Several evenings later, an exceptionally fashionable group of people were in attendance at the seance. Before the Roger made his appearance, he met his accomplice, Abbott, in the side room.
3: Have you seen all the new people that are here tonight?
4: I wouldn't know the new from the old.
3: We're getting to society trade now, Abbott. People with lots of money.
4: Not so loud.
3: They can't hear me in the next room. What are you going to do here anyway?
4: Sit in.
3: Sort of unusual, isn't it?
4: Any objections?
3: No. No objections, of course. Glad to have you here.
4: I just thought I'd see if you weren't trying a little double cross on your own hook.
3: Whatever gave you that idea, Abbott?
4: You've been mighty quick to suspect me.
3: I had sufficient reason to.
4: Okay, Roger. Just don't try anything, that's all.
3: You better go and sit down. I'm going to start in a couple of minutes.
4: Right. This should be worth watching, you fake.
3: Greer.
5: Ready for the music?
3: Yes, you may start the recording now. Give them a good show tonight, Greer. Now, Jane.
6: Yes?
3: You're to be the daughter of James Stillwell. He is in the group.
6: Drowned last summer, didn't I?
3: That's right.
6: I have the part memorized.
3: Good. I'll go and start things.
5: I'm going to ask that guy for a raise and pay one of these days.
6: Oh, I'm worried about that picture someone took the other night.
5: Haven't heard anything from it. What's there to worry about?
6: I don't know, Greer, but just the same.
7: Keep still.
5: They can't hear it.
6: Who?
5: That mask.
6: The Hornet.
8: Your voice is down. You regret it.
9: What's the matter with...
8: Steady, you crook. You're going to take a little nap. Yeah, you went out nicely, young lady.
3: You...
8: That's it. Just lay right down here. All right, Cato. You can come in now.
2: They made no noise.
8: Yeah, that was the big gamble. But I guess they've grown so accustomed to keeping quiet back here that they did it subconsciously.
2: How's that? You want
8: it? Very well. Hurry and get it set on that machine.
2: Yes, sir.
8: Now, where can I... let me see. Oh, there's a good place to hide.
2: There is.
8: Have the car ready right outside the window?
2: Yes, sir.
8: What time is it now?
2: 10 o'clock.
8: We've got to handle things just right. Stop the machine.
10: If it is recognized by any one of you, please speak softly and address it by name. Concentrate, my friends. Concentrate.
8: Now for it.
10: We must all concentrate. There seems to be a disturbing influence among us.
11: Is there someone called Lucian?
6: That's me.
10: Concentrate, my dear. Concentrate. Do you speak from the hereafter?
11: I speak to someone called Lucia.
6: Vincent. Vincent, is that you?
11: You wish to ask me something?
3: Something is wrong.
6: Yes. Yes, tell me, dear. Are you happy?
11: Yes, Lucia. I am happy.
6: Before you left, I never knew. Was there any pain? Did you suffer, dear?
11: There was no pain.
6: We miss you so much.
11: Lucia. There is one thing you must do.
6: Yes. Yes, tell me.
11: It concerns money.
6: Yes. Yes.
11: You must invest your insurance. Take it from the bank and invest it.
6: But I don't...
11: Hear me, Lucia. A good investment house. The Gurney Sanders.
3: What? Concentrate, please. Do not disturb the spell.
6: I remember the name. Vincent, tell me. Tell me a little more. Vincent, I can't see you now. Tell me a little more. Vincent!
3: Concentrate. Concentrate, my friends. Do not break this spell.
11: Someone whose name is Elizabeth.
6: That's my name.
11: Elizabeth, your brother sends you word through me.
6: Yes. Yes, my brother. Where is he?
11: He couldn't come. He sends you word.
7: Do not trust any but the firm of Gurney Sanders with your investment. Do you understand?
6: Yes, I understand. My brother was always afraid I'd...
3: I can do no more. I can do no more tonight. There is a disturbing influence here. The seance has ended. I am not well. Please, the lights. Another time. But please, now, go.
6: I want to talk to Vincent again.
3: Another time. Another time, please.
6: My brother. Can I get more word from my brother?
3: Another time, I tell you. Go, get out, leave me. I am not well.
0: The Raja turned up the lights, and the amazed people were hurriedly sent from the luxurious room. All but Abbott, who remained behind until the others had gone. And then...
3: You dirty, double-crossing crook! It's a good thing I came here tonight.
9: Abbott, believe me, there was something wrong. I don't know what happened to Greer.
3: I can tell you what happened to Greer. You decided to play along with that Gurney Sanders firm, huh? I got the tip-off on that, Reiser. That's why I came here tonight.
9: You're crazy, I tell you.
3: Oh, no, I'm not. You're the one that's crazy to think you could put something like that over on me. Maybe you thought my office wasn't swank enough for the society swells you had here, huh?
9: No, no.
3: You had Greer all primed to give that stuff out. Then when you saw me, you didn't get a chance to change the instructions.
9: It isn't true.
3: Oh, yes, it is. I'm not a blind fool, you know, Reiser. Well, don't get the idea you can double-cross me.
9: All right, you blustering idiot. Just what do you propose to do?
3: I'm going to smash you.
9: Oh, no, you're not. Maybe you're the one that took that picture the other night.
3: I don't know what you're talking about.
9: Maybe you thought a photograph of one of the ghosts would smash me. Well, let me tell you this. I know the law, and I've stayed inside the law. And that's more than you have done.
3: Oh, is it?
9: Yes, it is. You open your mouth and I'll send you to jail.
3: You can't do it.
9: Oh, yes, I can. There have been plenty of people who have gone to your place and bought worthless stock. There have been a lot of others that have bought stock from you and been told the stock went down. That what they bought on margin was wiped out. I happen to know, Abbott, that you never bought the stock at all. You just pocketed the dough. Well, don't get any foolish ideas about trying to make trouble for me.
3: You can't double-cross me and get away with it. Who's that?
9: How do I know? Where is Greer? You can ask him. I didn't try to double-cross you, Abbott. Greer, where are you? Answer the door.
3: I'll go myself. We'll continue this discussion a little later, Reiser. I'm not through by any means.
12: Where's he at? Stand aside. Let's go through the place.
9: Police, what's the meaning of this?
3: What do you want here?
12: Where's the Green Hornet?
3: The Green Hornet? I know nothing about the Green Hornet.
12: He's hiding out here someplace. I just got the phone call a little while ago, and we come right over. It's too bad he didn't do something about you two rats before he skipped out.
13: He's probably gone by this time.
9: Whoever called you was mistaken. There was no phone call from here, and the Green Hornet has not been here.
3: And we don't want you cops around. Now, clear out.
13: What are you doing here, Abbott?
9: I am reading his palm.
13: You think fast on your feet, don't you, Roger?
12: Let's have a look behind there.
9: One moment, officer. Maybe you've heard that a warrant is required before you can search a man's home.
13: You know all the laws, don't you?
9: Sufficient of them.
3: I came here tonight,
13: someone in there.
12: Come on.
3: That's my voice.
12: Let's go see.
3: You think you could put something like that over on me? Maybe you thought my office wasn't swank enough.
12: You two talking.
3: Put the frame up.
12: Shut up.
3: No, no. You had Greer all primed to give that stuff out. Then when you saw me, you didn't get a chance to change the instructions.
9: It isn't true.
3: Oh, yes.
12: Let me out of here.
13: Right where you are.
9: Turn that thing off.
13: Quiet, Roger. Looks like we got the goods on you at last.
3: Let me go. Let me get out of here.
12: No, you don't. Not so fast.
13: That record will hold in court.
12: Hang on to these two.
13: We're taking you both in and that record as well.
3: No, no. It's a frame-up, I tell you. You can't do it.
9: Let me go. This intrusion. You have no warrant.
13: We're taking you guys in without a warrant.
12: Take that record along.
3: Who did it? Who did it?
13: Hey, look over there. Those two on the floor.
12: Holy mackerel. What's happened to them?
3: It's Greer. Your helpers.
9: I knew there was something wrong. I told you, Abbott. I told you that Greer wasn't the one who appeared.
13: They're alive, all right. Just knocked out.
12: Yeah. We better call the boys and have the wagon sent over. This thing's bigger than we thought.
13: Yeah, take that record so we don't lose that.
12: I've got it. And hey, holy cats, look at this. I get it now. We were sent over here to get the Green Hornet. Okay. Look what's on the record.
13: The mark of the Green Hornet.
12: There he goes. He's outside. He sneaked out this window.
13: Boys, I'd say offhand the Hornet framed this whole thing.
3: I told you we were framed.
9: It won't hold in court.
12: Oh, yes. This will hold in court, Raja. And for once in his life, the Green Hornet's done a good turn for the police department.
14: Daily Sentinel, X Street paper! Read all about the Raja! Green Hornet set virulent! Green Hornet to the north! Sentinel, X Street paper!

0: The story you have just heard is a copyrighted feature of the Green Hornet Incorporated.
1: Well, come in, Smithers. What is it? Speak up, boy. Orange juice.
2: No, sir. 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

0: awoke for the third consecutive occasion at dawn, sweating and terrified, with the details of the dream vivid in his mind. His hands were clutching the simple iron frame of the bedstead above his head, and the dews of his night terror had soaked the linen of the bedding. His name was Farlow. He was a genius in his line, that of higher physics. He was also a friend and acquaintance of mine, and I believe it my duty to tell his story. Not that I know what it all means, but I do know that Farlow was not mad. And yet, why should a celebrated scientist be admitted at his own request as a private patient to Green Mansion for rest and observation? Green Mansion is, not to put too fine a point on it, a luxuriously appointed mental home. You see, my friend Farlow experienced a brand of mental torture that is perhaps greater than anything ever recorded, more terrible than anything dreamed up by the horror writers of the last two centuries. He traveled further than any other into the regions that lie beyond midnight.
1: Biotex, the new soap and pre-wash powder, presents Beyond Midnight by Michael McKay.
2: Recently, I received a letter from Mrs. Myra Strawn. It was quite a lengthy letter and emphasized many of the points we've been making over the past month about biotechs. She said that when the product first came on the market, she and her daughters were a bit skeptical, but nevertheless decided to give it a go. And indeed, she is now most enthusiastic and a great supporter. She recommends it to neighbors and friends. Another letter from Mrs. Jane Lake of Fruitflame Mines, Springs, said that she wished to congratulate the makers of biotechs and went on to say that she had two children, 6 and 7 years of age, and that her spin dryer was not able to cope with the stubborn stains of their prey clothes. Well, nowadays, she soaks with biotechs overnight in cold water and finds her washing much whiter, and colored clothes are brighter and stain-free.
0: Farlow was an old friend of mine, and I have pieced the story together as it was told me over a longish space of time, both from his own lips and from those of the superintendent, Dr. Sundquist, a psychiatrist of great sympathy and brilliance. It was a month or more after the onset of the dream that Farlow had written to tell me that he would appreciate a visit.
3: I didn't contact you before, Basil, because, you, of course, that I'd come into this place.
0: I knew, yes, the news is abroad, but only in the hands of trustworthy people, so...
3: I don't worry. I don't for one moment worry about... Basil, I want to tell you a story.
0: A story?
3: Yes. A story with as yet no end. You must forgive me in the telling of it if my thoughts aren't clear, if I ramble.
0: Yes, of course. I mean, what...
3: I've been having dreams. At least, I like to call them dreams.
0: Dreams?
3: Yes. I say dreams. They are all bits of one, the same dream. Let me try to begin at the beginning. This dream world is a place of terror and fear for me. I've tried to find the place. I've studied maps and atlases of the whole world, but I haven't found...
0: But surely if it's a dream place...
3: No, wait. You'll see. Early one morning, about 1 o'clock, a month or so ago, perhaps it was 2 months, I don't know, this morning I came home very tired. I think perhaps I'd been overdoing things in the laboratory. Of course I worked too hard. What physicist doesn't? I was hungry anyway. I had rather a heavy meal. Nearly a pint of black coffee. Twice. And of course I didn't sleep. Not until nearly 3 o'clock. And I dreamed.

0: But the thing is, although I knew I was within a dream, I also knew I was awake. In this dream, I was cold, and I was in water, shallow water. I knew that I was in deadly danger of my life, or at least I had been. My mouth was soaked with moisture and salt. And then I felt sand between my toes, which were bare. I opened my eyes, and I found myself in the shallows of the wildest, bleakest shore I had ever seen. I was exhausted, and I started to drag myself up onto a long beach of sloping white sand. It was dawn. When I awoke, it was just 3:10. I know that the last time I'd looked at the clock before sleeping, if you can call it that, the time was only 3:02. And yet I know I had been away for hours.
1: Yes, but you know, you must do it. A second or two in a dream must be, I mean, can be stretched.
0: To eternity, yes, I know, but I'm afraid it's not as easy as that. You see, I felt very frightened. And I switched on the light to get out of bed. And between my toes, there was sand. And my pajamas were soaked with cold, salt water. You can imagine how terrified I was. The situation is bizarre, unbelievable. And yet it is perfectly true. I'm not mad.
1: Frightening, I agree. But on the strength of a dream, well...
0: Not a dream, Basil, but many dreams. And in all of them, I am in the same place, upon that same shore, and I am progressing. Each time I dream a little longer, see more things. A week passed before I dreamed again. And then just as before, I found myself first in the water and then on the beach. I was coughing. I felt almost drowned. The vision went on even longer. The shore was wild and beautiful, and I knew to be somewhere in the east. It was not the east as known today, but at a time of great antiquity. It was misty, and the sun came up through the mist. Somehow it seemed a younger sun than we know today. And then I awoke, came back, if you like, through the veil.
1: And this time, was... I mean, were you...
0: I was wet with seawater, yes. My third dream began with me already lying on the beach. I somehow recovered from being in the sea. The sun was well up. I felt as if I'd been lying on the beach for at least 3 hours. In the fourth dream, the sun was higher still in the sky. It is like a cinema film projected over and over again. A little more of the action
1: on that beach
0: each time.
1: I see.
0: I'm afraid, Basil. I'd be supposing my sanity to be in question.
1: I have every belief in your sanity. Of that, I assure you. I may continue to visit you?
0: I'm counting on it. I need you.
1: No other knows of the dreams?
0: Dr. Sonquist.
1: His reaction?
0: He's puzzled, of course. But very sympathetic.
1: I'll come again in 3 days.
0: Please do.
1: Of course, I was fully aware of my friend's fears. Not only did he feel his sanity to be suspect, if, in fact, he was journeying in or on some other plane, would he, during one of the dreams, fail to get back? Would he be lost in this 20th century world? I offered to stay with him in his room and watch. I was sure that Sonquist would agree to this, but Farno would not agree. He said this might prevent him from returning. I think if any other man in the world had told me the story, I would be skeptical. Perhaps even disbelieving. But from beginning to end, the frightening and bizarre climax, I believed him. I found him on my next visit considerably agitated.
0: The sequence is advancing faster now. But the terrifying thing is, when I awoke and became conscious in the dream, I was hardly more than that. And I was a long way up the beach. But this isn't all. When I awoke here, in my room, my pajamas had gone. I was dressed differently. In some sort of open-neck blouse thing, it's linen. My Lower half was covered in a pair of baggy pantaloons. What's happening to me, Basil? Are there two me's existing on different planes, or what? I fear I am traveling in these dreams towards some kind of fate, and I shall be able to do nothing to prevent it. When it happens, what will we find here in the bed, in this world, on my return?
1: I was prevented from seeing Farlow for almost 3 weeks. I had to leave the country on business. I cut short my trip there and hurried back because I, too, had a dream. Nothing terrifying, just a common and garden nightmare in which my friend Farlow was in dire straits. I went immediately to Green Mansion. Sam Quist assured me that all was apparently well with the physicist, at least on the surface. And indeed, I found him quite calm and rational.
2: The night before, Lottie, I had a dream for 2 nights. The last time was Friday. Basil, a week or so ago, Sunquist asked me if I thought it would be possible to bring something back from the dream world of the shore.
1: Sunquist asked you that?
2: You're surprised. Sunquist is taking this seriously.
1: And so am I assure you. Physicists of your reputation and standing do not tell fairy tales. Go on. The doctor said...
2: The dreams have been averaging 3 a week, never more. Each time, each one's progressive. The bright sun now in the dreams, and the waves are quite calm. And in the distance, I'm able to see the spires of some city.
1: But you said you tried to bring something back. Were you successful?
2: Can I have a cigarette?
1: Oh, of course, yeah. From a drawer, he took out something wrapped in white cloth. He brought it across to me and put it down on the table in front of me.
2: And look at this. It's all right. Don't be alarmed. It's nothing unpleasant.
1: I must confess my hand was a little unsteady as I unwrapped the cloth. What I had before me was a piece of reddish-colored rock, about 6 inches long and 3 wide, weighing perhaps a couple of pounds.
3: You don't mean to say you actually brought this back from...
2: Yes, that's exactly what I do.
1: Have you had anyone look at this thing?
2: No, there's one of the best geologists we've got. He was quite excited. He was puzzled, too. He places it at the time of Christ. He says it comes from a world of approximately 1,960 years ago. What upset him, though, was the fact that there's been no weathering since. That piece of rock is as it was. Then. 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

0: business again claimed me for several weeks soon after Farlow's incredible revelation. We kept in touch by letter, and I learned that there had been considerable progression in the dreams. He was dreaming them now 5 or 6 times a week. When I saw him again, his face was gaunt. His eyes bright and unnatural.
1: In this other place, I've forgotten all about my ordeal in the sea. I can see spires and turrets of the city quite clearly now. And strange as it may seem, I feel in the dream quite light-hearted. It's as if I should be there. As if I'm there for a purpose. I know the name of the city. Emilion. Oh, I know its name. I can't imagine. It's not in any modern atlas. I've searched and searched. Heaven knows. It's a beautiful city. Each time these dreams come, I feel stronger and stronger. I've taken to running along the beach, splashing in and out of the water. I gaze at this distant city, which progressively draws nearer. It's a joyous city, shrouded in a rosy mist. It's like Mont Saint-Michel in a bright spring morning. Multiply Mont Saint-Michel 100-fold, and there you have Emilion. Next in my dreams, the banner. And more turrets of Emilion were seen. Across a vast stretch of foaming strand, more than a mile wide, which was stained all pink and gold with the light of the rising sun. And I knew that there was a woman in Emilion who was waiting for me. A woman who is waiting for me. And I know, too, that I love her. I was walking towards the city, and suddenly I became aware of something, a faint white shape, hazy, like something seen through gauze, away near the city wall. I'm only half a mile away now. I can see this moving shape, or collection of shapes. It seems to be stationary, and at the same time, it also appears to be moving at an incredible speed. Suddenly I feel afraid. Cold air seems to disperse the last of the mist. And suddenly I feel terribly afraid. I'm still walking towards Emilion. And then I wake up. Or I should say I woke up. For that was my last dream. And I experienced it only last night. I was sweating and icy cold and terribly afraid. And I'm afraid to sleep tonight. I've asked Dr. Sondquist to stay not far from me tonight. Shall we have a whiskey, Basil? Each time I drink with you, I feel it may be for the last time.
0: I was visiting Farlow every day now. In the mornings, my business was forgotten. I made what arrangements I could so that my living should not altogether go to rack and ruin, but I have to confess that for the greater part of the daylight hours, and sometimes in the dead of night too, my thoughts were constantly with the tortured man who was one of my greatest friends. One thing still puzzled me above all else.
2: Of course you realize, like you and like the splendid Dr. Sondquist, the whole business completely confuses me. But another thing. Listen, you have been at Green Mansion for a long time now, quite early, soon after the onset of those dreams. You volunteered to come here. Now, why? Why so soon, I mean? Surely we're not so very strange, so very frightening to begin with, that before waking up and finding sand on your feet and the seawater in your clothes. Is there something you haven't told me?
1: Yes.
2: What is it?
1: The voices.
2: Voices?
1: The janissaries of Emilion.
2: What?
1: I've never told you before. From perhaps the second dream onwards, I've heard that phrase. In the wind, it seemed, called from somewhere. The janissaries of Emilion. Voices I've heard clamoring. The janissaries. What do you make of it?
2: Janissaries were sort of guard, weren't they?
1: Yes. I thought it was to bring me the book. The janissaries were a body of Turkish infantry in olden times. The personal bodyguard of the Sultan of Turkey. They were abolished in 1826. The reference book also gives them as personal instruments of tyranny,
0: Turkish soldier.
2: But how does this tie in with the period being 2,000 years ago? Or east?
1: The Janissaries were a terribly ancient force which existed under many names. They also operated outside Turkey in the east. In my dream, they are coming, this white ship. It's a body of horsemen, the Janissaries of Emelian. In my last dream, Basil, I distinguished the very robes they wear. I could almost see their faces.
2: Very well. You surely can't take this seriously. I mean, this late...
1: You haven't heard me out. I now know the nature of the threat.
2: Threat?
1: I am trying to reach the city. I know I shall never reach the city. Crossing the water to reach me are a body of horsemen clad in white robes.
2: Can a dream do to harm you?
1: They will kill me! When they reach me, I'll die!
2: In my opinion, you need perhaps more skilled medical advice than Sundquist can give you, my friend. If I might suggest...
1: Good morning, Mr. Basil Copper.

0: That night, even I doubted Farlow's sanity. I didn't go to see him for 3 days. The next I did go, he seemed to have forgotten our disagreement. I was shocked by the sight of him. He was even more fine, drawn, and gaunt than ever. The dream had progressed. He was able, he said, to see the cruel oriental faces of the horsemen now. They carried short, heavy-bladed swords. They wore turbans. They looked so rapacious and sadistic that his dream self was near to fainting with fear. He believed the end was very near now.
1: Half the man he was. He lies all day upon his bed, listening to the birds, smoking, dreading the night. He says no man can help him.
0: Can anyone help him, Dr. Stormquist? Can you help him?
1: I don't know. For the first time in my career, I'm completely and utterly baffled. One thing I do know, though, there is no physical danger. If we are unable to help him, then he may lose his mind for good. But that a dream can harm him other than mentally, no.
0: I only saw Farlow once more. I remember the occasion very well. It was a Thursday evening, late spring. I was feeling helpless and more gloomy than ever I can remember.
2: Many things begin mankind, my research, my work. The sense of doom fills my horizon. Those faces. Those ghastly faces. The cruel eyes. If Sunquist is not successful, it will reach me. It will be the end. The Janissaries of a million. The Janissaries of a million.
1: Come in, please, Mr. Copper.
3: The matron didn't want me to see you, Doctor. She tried to put me off with the superintendent. The place.
1: Please close the door.
3: Well, the place is crawling with policemen. Now, I've come to see Farlow.
1: I have bad news for you. I'm afraid Farlow died in the night.
0: What happened?
1: He had a heart attack. There was nothing we could do.
0: Why are the police here, then?
1: That is about another matter. Now, if...
0: I'm sorry, Doctor. I insist. He was my dear friend. Do you believe that he was mad?
1: I sometimes believe that I may be.
0: Now, what does that mean? Doctor, I want to know. Why the police?
1: Sir. What? I can rely on your complete discretion.
0: Absolutely.
1: You are completely aware of all the progressive stages of Farlow's dreams or visions?
0: He gave me his confidence.
1: He was very quiet during the last day or two of his treatment. He became very agitated on the last afternoon. He told me that these Janissaries of a million were so close that he could almost touch them. He said if he slept that night, he knew he would die. I told him that the night would prove him wrong. I said it was the last crisis. He would come through it and lead a normal life again. He was put under sedatives that night. At 4 in the morning, the whole sanatorium was aroused by the most appalling screams. Photographs have been taken. Investigations are being held at county level. Photographs are on that disc of theirs.
0: Here we are.

I had taken my leave of Dr. Sundquist, I drove back to my house. I wrapped the piece of rope Farlow had given to me in a piece of sacking and weighted it with stones secured by wire. And I drove out to the point and hurled it into the deepest part of the sea. But the thing holds my brain, and mentally, my sleep too has become more and more broken. I pray earnestly that I never dream the same dream as Farlow. For you see, Humphrey showed me the photographs. Well, I think they would have been better destroyed. Farlow's room, which was padded, contained no sharp edges or weapons of any kind. And yet, make no mistake about it, though the thing is scientifically impossible, Farlow had been hacked to pieces as surely as if a dozen men had attacked him with sharpened swords or knives.

0: Steiner.
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1: Nobody knows exactly when the nightmare began. They must have planned it for years, though, because looking back, you can find little incidents here and there. Like the concrete mixer in New Jersey that killed the bricklayer. And the time Senator Milburn was sucked into the rotopress at the Capitol office building. Unrelated accidents, we thought at the time. But they add up now. The day we really should have suspected was when the men walked off the construction job at the new Brook Meadow atomic pile on Long Island. I'll never forget that day. I was working as a statistical clerk in the project then, operating one of those miracle computing machines developed to fill the requirements of Army ordnance. They called it ENIAC.
2: Mr. Gurney?
1: Huh?
2: Oh, yes, Bella? The chief wants to see you in his office.
1: Me?
2: Unless you're no longer Samson Gurney, he wants to see you.
1: Oh, well, of course, what do you suppose?
2: I do not read minds, tea leaves, or crystal balls.
1: Of course. I'm sorry. I shouldn't have asked.
2: Don't apologize.
1: I'm sorry.
2: And don't wait for me. Mr. Hawk is in a hurry.
1: Yes. I'll go in right away, of course. Her name was Bella Rothkopf. She was Mr. Hawk's secretary. I had always thought her a very attractive woman, but for some reason, she didn't seem to like me. Of course, on a clerk's salary, I couldn't exactly afford to take ladies to the best places. But I've often thought that if there weren't such a disparity in our ages, I might have... But then...
3: Come in.
1: You wanted to see me, Mr. Hawk?
3: Gurney, I thought those electronic computations were infallible.
1: They are, sir.
3: We got a kickback from the chief physicist. These nuclear equations are inaccurate.
1: No, they aren't, sir.
3: I'm telling you what the memo says.
1: Well, sir, occasionally, if there's an overload, the machine goes haywire. Sort of has a nervous breakdown, you might say. Mm-hmm. We usually rest it up for 24 hours, and it's okay again.
3: Well, do whatever has to be done.
1: Yes, sir.
3: Oh, and Gurney.
1: Yes, sir.
3: You've been with the Bureau for over 15 years now. It would be a shame to have to remove you because you aren't keeping your mind on your work.
1: Well, Mr. Hawk, I hardly think anyone...
3: Excuse me. Hawk speaking. What? They've what? All of them? Well, have you tried to talk to them? Yes, of course. I'll send one of the safety engineers over. This place is falling apart piece by piece. Miss Rothkopf?
4: Yes, sir.
3: The men in the construction gang at the new building have walked out on us.
4: What?
3: Someone slipped this morning and fell into a turbine.
4: No.
3: Get the chief safety engineer. Have him over there right away.
4: Yes.
3: Oh, and contact the personnel office. Have them ask the union to order the men back to work. Get back to me.
4: Yes, sir.
1: Mr.
3: I'm
1: Hawk.
3: Sorry, Gurney, I have no time to discuss anything further. Get on the job and stay awake, or we'll have to make some changes.
1: But, Mr.
3: That's
1: Hawk,
3: all,
1: I assure
3: Gurney,
1: you...
3: That's all.
1: Now, you probably gathered by this time that I wasn't a very important man at Brook Meadow. I hated Mr. Hawk with a passion because of his superior attitude. And because I knew that Miss Rothkopf admired him as a man of strength and decision. I was secretly happy he was having trouble with his construction crews. That evening, I wandered over to the site of the new atomic pile to see where the man had fallen into the turbine. They had the construction area fenced off with barbed wire and a security guard stopping.
5: Hold it, buddy. You can't go in there. That's a restricted area.
1: I'm Samson Gurney from the statistical section. Here's my identification.
5: I'm sorry, Mr. Gurney. Nobody's allowed in the area.
1: I see.
5: We had a lot of the employees come over tonight to take a look, but nobody gets in. What is?
1: Tell me, was he killed instantly?
5: Like that.
1: Hmm.
5: Yeah. This guy was checking a magnetic field inside the turbine, see? Right down inside it. It's all over.
1: But if it wasn't hooked up...
5: Look, it... Mr. Gurney, they got smarter guys than me trying to figure these things out. Yesterday it was a concrete mold. Wham! Two guys get sucked right into the mixer.
1: My.
5: 3 days ago, a bulldozer starts up by itself and runs wild. One killed. Two almost. Go figure it out.
1: You know what I think? Sabotage.
5: We got more guards and FBI men in here than we got workers. Lee couldn't get through without proving he didn't come off a Russian wolfhound.
1: Now, I'm a statistician. All my life, I've been interested in statistics. So, a simple-sounding thing like this started me off. I went back to the office that evening instead of going home. And for the next 2.5 hours, I computed figures on the probability of industrial accidents for the types of machines we were using. I took one look at my figures and went down to Hawk's office. Just as I figured, he was staying late working on a settlement with the construction workers.
4: Yes?
1: Oh, good evening. I saw the light.
4: Well, Mr. Gurney, what are you doing here?
1: Is Mr. Hawk working late?
4: Yes, I am too.
1: I wonder if I could see him a moment.
4: We're busy right now. Could you make it tomorrow?
1: It's very urgent. I'll wait, if you don't mind.
4: Suit yourself.
1: Miss Rostrob, I wonder if perhaps you would consider having dinner with me this evening after you're through.
4: I have a date, Mr. Gurney.
1: I was thinking we might go to Raymond's. They have very good spaghetti.
4: Mr. Hawk has already asked me to have dinner with him at the Golden Shish Kebab.
1: Well, of course, that's out of my class.
4: Yes. Mr. Hawk,
6: yes,
4: Mr.
6: Sir?
4: Gurney would like to see you a moment. He says it's very urgent.
6: Urgent? All right, I'll give him a minute.
4: Okay.
1: Thank you, Miss Roscoe. Mr. Hawk, in the past 3 months, industrial accidents all over the country have taken a sharp, unexplained upswing.
7: Why don't you stop playing FBI man and stick to your job, which incidentally you haven't been doing too well. You and our computing machines have made mistakes before. Now, this is probably another. I'll have Miss Ross come so... What's the matter with this blasted buzzer? Miss Rosskopf! Miss Rosskopf!
8: Yes, sir?
7: Stop this blasted buzzer! Get a repairman, a mechanic, anything, but stop the thing! And you, Gurney, get out!
1: I went back to my office to get my hat and coat, feeling about as unhappy and humiliated as a man can feel. He had thrown me out in front of her. The office was dark and deserted. The whole building seemed oppressive and unnatural. I walked across to my desk. In front of me, the ENIAC glowed and chattered eerily as it worked on the equations we had set it that morning. Its many-fingered circuits hung against the wall like some great octopus. And the thousands of tubes glowed orange and blue in the dark like a thousand eyes staring at me. It almost seemed alive. Then it increased its tempo a moment, and a fleeting notion crossed my brain that it was laughing at me. Laughing like all the others. What was the matter with me? What... I shut my desk drawer and began to put the cover on my ENIAC typewriter when an amazing thing happened. The most amazing single incident of my life. Alone in the darkness, with no one at the keyboard, the ENIAC typewriter began to type. Am I going crazy? This can't be. There's nobody here. Oh, no. I'm just imagining it. It's in my mind. But I hadn't imagined it. The paper was there in the carriage. Did I dare read it? Or would the whole thing suddenly vanish and send me shrieking to the nearest psychiatrist? Hampson Gurney, there are some equations better left unsolved. The answer to yours is death. It was not until I turned to go that I was suddenly aware of the utter and complete silence of the room. Then it dawned on me. The ENIAC had stopped working.

0: Gurney, do you expect me to believe this? It's insane.
1: Mr. Hawk, I'm a saint.
2: Take it easy, Gurney. Now, this is just some practical joke. Someone in the office is playing.
1: There was no one in the office.
2: Of course not. They wired up the machine and left.
1: I checked the machine myself, Mr. Hawk.
2: All right, Gurney. You leave this note with me, and I'll turn it over to the security force for further investigation.
1: But...
2: No buts, Gurney. The security men will handle it.
1: Yes, sir.
2: Now, maybe you've been working too hard lately. You've got to relax more. Now, now, here, let me light that cigarette for you.
1: I watched him trying to make the lighter work.
2: I don't understand this. I just put fluid in it. There's a brand new flame.
1: It seems ridiculous. A little piece of mechanism like a cigarette lighter frustrating the big important executive.
2: Oh, blast this lighter. Here's a match.
1: It was such a small thing. And yet as I watched him, a thought began to take shape in my mind. Nebulous at first, incredible perhaps. But it grew.
2: You just relax for a few days. Everything will turn out all right. Now, the main thing is not to let little things upset you.
1: It was the cigarette lighter that gave me the idea. And what Hawk had said about little things. For the next week, I observed a thousand petty little annoyances around the office. The door handle that wouldn't turn. The telephone connection that cut off in the middle of an important call. The power failure for no explainable reason. Suddenly, these things began to fall into a pattern. I, Samson Gurney, knew that I had stumbled onto a secret so monstrous in its implications that I was almost afraid to pursue it. On October 12, 1956, I established communication with them. I will curse the moment to my dying breath. Who's there?
3: Night security guard.
1: Oh, hello, Henry.
3: Oh, hello, Mr. Gurney. What are you doing here so late?
1: I'm just doing a little repair work on my ENIAC computator.
3: You're some mess of wires and tubes.
1: Yes, it is.
3: Well, I gotta finish my rounds. Won't forget to turn off the light, will you, Mr. Gurney?
1: No, Henry, no, I won't forget.
3: Night.
1: Yeah, good night. When you were a child, did you ever try to imagine that you were all-powerful? I felt like that when I finished hooking the input of the typewriter to the main vacuum tube of the ENIAC. Then I turned on the current that sent a million volts of pulsing energy into the electronic nerves of the machine. I am certain that if anybody were watching me in the next moment, he would have thought me a raving maniac. I still wonder if perhaps it is not all a nightmare.
4: Now, you! If what I have guessed at is true, if there's life and intelligence in this home, make a sign!
1: There was nothing. Nothing but the hum of the machine and the dull glowing of the tube. Then, suddenly, without provocation or explanation, it happened. The ENIAC typewriter began to respond to the impulses from the machine. The letters were Y-E-S. To communicate again when suddenly on ball bearing casters a heavy metal filing cabinet began to roll away from the wall toward me. I started to move to one side when another cabinet came out from the wall and then another surrounding me. That was when I realized that they cooperate. We taught them that, you see, on the assembly lines and in the factories. There was no way out. How could a mere man reason with some machine? Still, they needed it. They needed us to oil them and repair them and build them. They hadn't gotten to the point yet where they could exist without man. I had to make them understand that before they killed me. Listen to me. You must listen. What good will it do you if you kill me? I'm only one man. But I can help you. I can be useful to you. Do you hear me? Do you hear me? Good. You're going to need men to oil you and repair you.
5: I'll do anything. I'll do absolutely anything you want, but in the name of God, don't kill me.
1: If you can understand this, answer me. Answer me. The appeal captured the longing of centuries. Man as slave to the machine. And after a moment, the circuits glowed more brightly. The cabinet slid back to the walls. As I tore the tape from the machine and read it, the words were almost pathetic in their longing, but most ominous in their implications. They read, "Address me as master." Life for the next 6 months was a nightmare. The ENIAC gave me messages which I had to transmit into my telephone. I was frantic. I began to lose weight. I couldn't sleep. My nights were torture, a constant fear. It was in December, just after Christmas. I was sitting in my room, listening to a broadcast.
6: Ladies and gentlemen, a special bulletin. Already 24 hours before the peak of the New Year's traffic, over 1,000 deaths have been recorded. This is an unprecedented figure. Again, if you...
1: That very afternoon, I had transmitted a message to the telephones for relay to all machines of transportation. The message was one word. Kill. Morning, I avoided my office. Instead, I went directly to the office of Mr. Hawk. I was highly agitated. My lips trembled as I spoke.
7: Well, Gurney?
1: Mr. Hawk, what I'm going to tell you sounds crazy. I know it does, but I must say.
7: All right, say it then, for heaven's sake.
1: Mr. Hawk, have you ever heard of resistentialism?
7: What?
1: Resistentialism.
7: You're not making sense, Gurney.
1: Mr. Hawk, I'm trying to tell you. All these accidents, the trouble with the machines. Mr. Hawk, they're alive. They think, they cooperate, and they hate it.
7: Who?
1: The machines.
7: Dirty.
1: You've got to believe me. I've communicated with them. I know. What are you doing?
7: Now, just relax, Gurney. Everything will be all right.
1: What are you doing?
7: Miss Roscoe, send for the plant physician at once. Mr. Gurney has had a nervous collapse.
1: But, Mr. Hawk...
7: Everything will be all right, Gurney. We'll give you a nice, long rest.
1: You fool. You blind, stupid fool! Can't you see what you're doing? Fool, fool, fool! When the plant physician arrived a few moments later, Lucius Hawk was found at his desk, strangled to death in a nest of telephones. The wires were still humming softly.
8: Samson Gurney, you stand accused of the crime of murder. How do you plead?
1: I did not kill him. I did.
8: So record. Prosecution will proceed with testimony.
9: Now, Miss Roscoe, did the accused quarrel with your employer on the morning of the murder?
10: Oh, yes. He and Mr. Hawk quarreled violently. I could hear Mr. Gurney screaming at him. And Mr. Hawk asked me to send for the plant physician.
9: What were his words?
10: He said, Mr. Gurney has had a nervous collapse.
9: Now, Mr. Simpson, you are a guard at the Brook Meadow Project?
7: Yes, sir.
9: When did you have occasion to meet the accused?
7: Right after those accidents. He was snooping around the construction area.
8: Samson Gurney, court hereby finds you guilty of murder in the first degree. Recommendation that you be examined, committed to the state hospital for the criminally insane at Matawan.
1: And that's how I came to be here at the hospital, Dr. Klein. That's the whole story.
11: Thank you, Mr. Gurney.
1: You can see that I'm not insane. You must believe me, Doctor.
11: Of course I believe you, Mr. Gurney. Now tell me about this revolt.
1: It will begin in Washington, then spread to New York.
11: Yes?
1: The Madison Avenue buses lead the charge. Picture it, Dr. Klein. 3,000 buses roaring rampant through the streets, people running like rats in a maze looking for manholes in the pavement.
11: And you really believe this will happen, Mr. Gurney?
1: I know it, Doctor. The worst part of it is there's no way to stop them now. It's too late.
11: Now, you mustn't excite yourself,
1: but
11: Mr.
1: Doctor, don't you see? It's fair enough, I suppose. We built them. We taught them to think for themselves. It was bound to come. I guess the female machines will be worst of all in the beauty parlors. They're more high-strung, you know.
11: Well, since there's nothing we can do about it, Mr. Gurney, suppose you go to your room and...
1: Maybe if I went to my old Plymouth, I could make a deal before the police cars got me.
12: Yes, Doctor?
11: Would you take Mr. Gurney to his room, guard? He's already been given sedation.
12: Yes, sir.
1: Those concrete mixers may have made a mistake, you know. Just high spirits and all that, but... If they got so they liked the flavor...
11: We'll see you later, Mr. Gurney. Now, try not to worry too much. All right, guard.
12: This way, sir.
11: Oh, machines revolting. Telephones strangling people. Oh, blasted cigarette lighter. Why won't it work? I just filled it. Flint is good. Oh, well... You can never trust this newfangled machinery.

0: 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And of a man from a distant star who grew to love this unimportant planet.
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No. No, stay where you are. Do not break the stillness of this moment, for this is a time of mystery.

0: Remember Hugo Carteret? Of course you do. The brilliant criminologist and charming gentleman who had such a wonderful flair for solving crimes, which carried a hint of the macabre and savored of the supernatural. He died back in the 20s, and they say that everybody from the 400 of Park Avenue to the 400,000 of the Bowery and Hell's Kitchen came to his funeral. Anyway, Hugo Carteret left his memoirs, and the very first chapter deals with an infamous crime, which in June of the year 1922 threw all of New York City into an uproar of horror. Such was the case of the Lonesome Corpse. Greystone Park used to be the private estate of old Caleb Greystone, eccentric recluse and, incidentally, millionaire many times over. When Caleb died, he willed the estate to the city of New York. The city fathers, properly grateful, promptly converted the estate into a park. It was public in that it was open to the public, but it had a private look because a 15-foot wall of polished stone completely surrounded it. One day, back in June of 22, a big car drove up to the only entrance. In the back seat of the limousine was William Marsden, wealthy lawyer and executor of the Greystone estate, and he had come to inspect the grounds.
1: You wait here in the car, Edward.
2: Yes, Mr. Marsden. Will you be long, sir?
1: I don't think that's any of your business. I pay you to chauffeur me around, not to ask me questions.
2: Yes. I was only bringing...
1: Miss Edward, I'll mind mine and you mind yours. You wait here in the car till I'm through in the park. Understand?
2: Yes, Mr. Marsden.

0: Hey, Joe. Yeah? How do you suppose that big shot lawyer Marston disappeared? Think his chauffeur had something to do with it?
1: I don't know, Tom.
0: I don't get it. He tells his chauffeur to wait, walks into this here park, and never comes out. Chauffeur hears a scream inside the park, and that's all.
1: Yeah, too easy, Tom. Nine that night. This broke my shovel. Well, I have to go over to the tool house and get another one.
0: But, Joe, the tool house is way over the other end of the park.
1: So what?
0: It's getting dark. It ain't healthy to be in this place after dark. Let's knock off, Joe. We can finish digging these flower beds tomorrow.
1: If we knock off, we'll both be looking for a new gardener job tomorrow. Andrew, the superintendent, told us to finish up tonight, and that's what we got to do.
0: Look, Joe, don't leave me. I got an idea there's something running around this park we don't know nothing about. And I think of that lawyer, Marston.
1: So, you see the ghost now, huh, Tom? Well, there ain't no ghost or nothing else that can scare Joe the Nettie. You wait for me here. If you see a boogeyman, well, just offer him a drink and ask him to stick around, huh?

0: Sergeant Hogan speaking. What? You saw a light floating around in Greystone Park? What kind of a light? Purple, eh? You see anything else? What? A white ghost walking down the park road, eh? All right, don't get excited. You send a squad car to investigate right away. Hello, Sergeant Hogan.
1: Oh, hello, Mr. Carter.
0: Miss Smith.
1: Oh, I see you know my special assistant.
2: Of course he does, Hugo. The sergeant and I are old friends. We met at the policeman's
1: office. Oh. Keeping you busy these days, Sergeant?
0: Busy? Mr. Carteret, we sure need your help in this case. The commissioner's going nuts inside. And you ought to hear the double talk coming in over this wire. This Greystone Park business has got the people living around there walking around in circles. They're seeing everything from the King of the Pixies to the ghost of my great-grandmother.
2: I don't wonder. I've been working up a few shivers about it myself.
1: Is Commissioner Williams in, Sergeant?
0: Yeah. Go right into his office, Mr. Carteret. He's expecting you.
1: Thank you.
0: Here comes another screwball report.
1: Come on, Ann.
0: Police headquarters. Sergeant Hogan speaking.
3: What?
0: You heard some kind of animal howling in Greystone Park? What kind of animal?
4: So Joe Donnelly left you to get a new shovel, eh, Farrell? And then a little later, you heard a scream.
5: Yes, it comes from far off, and it must have been Joe.
4: Oh, hello, Hugo. Miss Smith?
1: Commissioner?
4: Well, I guess that'll be all, Farrell. Stay pretty close to home, though. We may need you later.
5: Yes, sir.
4: Oh, that was Tom Farrell, the gardener. Hard to get anything out of him. He's so jittery. He's convinced there's some kind of murdering thing running around loose in that park. So is Mars and the chauffeur. And I'm convinced they're both telling straight stories.
1: I trust you searched the park thoroughly, Commissioner.
4: Oh, of course I have, Hugo. At a detail, practically scrape every foot of the area with a fine-tooth comb.
2: And you found nothing, Commissioner Williams?
4: Nothing. Until yesterday morning.
1: Oh, you have a clue?
4: Yes, if you want to call it that, Hugo. But, well, it's almost incredible. Fantastic on the face of it. Hugo, we need your help badly. We're at our wits' end down here, and I haven't even asked.
1: And naturally, Commissioner, I'd be delighted. There's a touch of the macabre and supernatural here that I find very interesting. Don't you, Ann?
2: Well, not for sure.
1: Now then, Commissioner, you said something about a clue.
4: Yes. Donetti, the missing gardener, was wearing hobnail shoes. The road was soft in the recent rain, and we were able to trace his footsteps. As far as they went.
1: What do you mean, as far as they went?
4: I mean those footprints stopped dead in the middle of the road.
1: What?
4: Right next to Caleb Greystone's tomb in the center of the park. It was just as though some giant bird of prey picked Donetti up and carried him off.
1: But, my dear Williams, that doesn't make sense.
4: I know it doesn't, but it happened.
1: Donetti couldn't vanish like that, unless he had wings.
2: Maybe he does have wings now.

0: You know, Ann, I can't get those footprints out of my mind. They interest me.
1: They scare me.
0: In fact, I think I'll stop in at Greystone Park and have a look at them.
1: You mean now?
0: Yes.
1: Oh, but Hugo, it's midnight, and there's something dangerous roaming around in that park. Something deadly. Why not wait until tomorrow in the daylight?
0: Because the things that happen in Greystone Park, Ann, seem to happen at night.

0: Well, here we are.
1: Yes. Peaceful, serene, Greystone Park. The place that people just hate to leave.
0: You should have let me drop you at your apartment, Anne. This is no place for a girl.
1: Oh, no, Mr. Carteret. I'm going right with you.
0: Well, here's the gate. It's the only entrance or exit. Let's try. Neatly locked with a heavy iron chain and padlock.
1: The police want to keep people out, and I think it's a wonderful idea.
0: Either that or they want to keep something in.
1: The thing in this park couldn't be stopped by chains or padlocks.
0: Well, they're not going to stop us, either. Here, Anne, I'll boost you up to the top of this stone wall and climb up myself. Come on. There you are. How's the view up there?
1: Oh, lovely.
0: Now then, Mr. Carteret, let's see what kind of a second-story man you are.
2: I haven't done this since I was a boy.
0: It's more of a pile than it looks. All right, Anne?
1: Just dandy.
0: Well, now, I'll drop down and then pat you. All right, Anne. Just let yourself go.
1: All right, but don't miss.

0: There you are.
1: Listen, what was that?
0: Only the wind.
1: I thought I heard someone calling.
0: Why, Anne, you're trembling.
1: You're telling me. Hugo, where are we going?
0: Up this road until we reach the place where that missing gardener's footprints stopped.
1: Right next to that big square tomb in the center of the park, according to Commissioner Williams.
0: Mm-hmm. That's the Greystone Mausoleum. All that remains of old Caleb Greystone, the philanthropist, lies within it. And that's the statue of old Caleb himself, standing on the roof of the tomb.
1: How nice. I hope you realize that William Marsden and Joe DiNetti walked along this same road at night. And both...
0: What's wrong?
1: I felt a cold hand on my face.
0: That isn't a hand, it's a leaf on the end of a twig. Poor kid. You're frightened, aren't you?
1: Who, me? I'm scared to death. I'm so scared my hair is standing on end. It's ruined my permanence. Oh, Hugo.
0: What is it, Anne?
1: That statue on the top of the mausoleum. The statue of Caleb Greystone.
0: Well, what about it?
1: It's moved.
0: What? No, wait a minute, Anne.
1: Hugo, I tell you, it moved. I saw it lift one of its arms and pull its head in the moonlight.
0: Now, Anne, it's just that you're on edge. What you saw was a mirage brewed out of moonlight and your own imagination. That statue's made of stone. Stone statues don't move. Come on, we leave the road and go down this hollow. Well, here we are. Here's the tomb. And here's the nutty footprints, just as the commissioner said. I think he's faint, but... Wait a minute.
1: What is it, Hugo?
0: Look up at that statue of Caleb Greystone. Up there on the mausoleum roof.
1: What about it?
0: Well, when we saw it on the other side of the hollow, it faced toward the road, didn't it?
1: Oh, yes.
0: Now it's facing away from the road.
1: But it did move, Hugo. It did move.
0: More than that, Anne. While we lost sight of it down in that hollow, it turned completely around.

0: The strange phenomenon of the restless statue intrigued Hugo Carter at no end. Like a hound after its quarry, he scrambled to the roof of the mausoleum and made a thorough examination of both the statue and the roof in the moonlight. He reported his findings to Police Commissioner Williams, and the next morning, in the light of day, they revisited the scene.
1: You two up there better be careful. That roof's slippery.
2: Oh, we'll be all right, Ann.
3: Here, Commissioner. Watch what happens when I grasp this statue.
4: Yeah, interesting, Hugo. It turns loosely on that upright bar.
3: Yes. And I hold out that old Caleb Greystone is turning down below in his tomb at this sacrilege you're committing on his image. You know what, Commissioner?
4: What?
3: This statue isn't marble through and through. It's merely a marble surface on a light aluminum base. A man could lift it right off this support and walk off with it over his shoulder.
4: Yes, yes, he could. Not that it proves anything. But these scratches on this polished stone roof, man, almost looks as though they led to the door of the crypt on the other end of the roof.
3: It's hard to tell. I tried the door of the crypt last night. It was locked. Well, it's still locked.
4: Hey, it's a massive tomb. Big enough to take care of 20 dead millionaires.
3: Yes, you think old Caleb Greystone would be pretty lonely down there.
4: Yeah, in his condition, would be lonely anywhere. Well, Hugo, where do we go from here?
3: Let's have a talk with the park superintendent, Commissioner. His office is over there on the left. Maybe he'll be able to throw a little light on the proceedings. As the old saying goes, you never can tell.
5: Well, Mr. Andrews, this is Hugo Carter at the criminologist. And his special assistant, Miss Smith.
6: Howdy, Andrews.
5: Oh, yes, I've heard of you.
6: How do you do?
5: Superintendent of the Greystone Park, Mr. Andrews. We thought you might give us a little information on that tomb.
6: Always glad to help the police, Commissioner, will you?
5: Thank you. Now then, has that statue of Caleb Greystone always faced the road?
6: Why, yes, as far as I know.
3: It doesn't now, Mr. Andrews. You can see for yourself through the window.
6: Well, bless my soul, you're right, Mr. Carter. Well, how do you suppose that happened?
5: That's what we hope to find out.
3: Interesting idea to build a statue of yourself and put it on your own mausoleum.
6: Mr. Greystone had it made in memory of himself as a reminder to the public that he had converted his private estate into a park for their benefit.
3: Somewhat of an egotist, huh?
1: And from what the newspaper files say, eccentric. They practically accused old Caleb of dealing in black magic and selling his soul to the devil.
5: Well, I understand the whole family was rather peculiar, Mr. Andrews.
6: Well, yes, I suppose it's true. There were all sorts of rumors. Old Caleb was the eldest son and he hated the rest of his family. Cheated him out of the family fortune, they say. It's said that he drove his own brother Arthur into poverty.
5: Yes, yes, I remember the case. Arthur Greystone disappeared. You of missing persons never did locate him.
3: Miss Andrews, that mausoleum out there is a pretty massive affair. Is old Caleb the only one buried there?
6: Yes. As I said, he hated the rest of the family. He specified in his will that only he was to be buried there.
1: There wasn't any hospitable of him.
3: So old Caleb has that whole place all to himself, huh?
5: What are you getting at, Hugo?
1: Hey, that's what I'd like to know, too.
3: Oh, nothing. Nothing at all. It's just a few cases of abnormal psychology. Interest me. Yes, Commissioner, that interests me no end.

0: Come in. Oh, hello, Ellen.
1: Hello, Hugo. You're not here, but you're not asking.
0: Yes. Would you like me to stop?
1: No, I like that melody you're playing.
0: So do I. You know, music brings a certain clarity to the jumpy mind. It dissolves. It's a mental lullaby. Where's it been, Ann?
1: That's police headquarters. Poor Commissioner Williams.
0: Why poor Commissioner Williams?
1: Every newspaper in town is clamoring either for a solution to this great stone heart mystery or a new police commissioner.
0: Yes, I know. It's a pity. Man, Frank Williams is not only a gentleman, he's our friend. I think the time has come for us to try and stop this case.
1: The time has come, all right, but how?
0: Well, we've seen the outside of Taylor Greystone's tomb. It might be interesting to have a look at the inside.
1: The inside?
0: Yes. I've got an idea that's where our solution lies.
1: But how are you going to get in? That door of the crypt on the roof is locked tight.
0: Well, Anne, if I may boast a little, I have a certain skill with burglars.
1: Yes, I know, but you can't go there in broad daylight and burglarize somebody's mausoleum.
0: I don't propose to go there in broad daylight.
1: You mean we're going tonight?
0: I mean, I'm going tonight. I'm taking you home right after dinner.
1: Oh, no, you don't. You need someone to hold your flashlight. And besides, I'm just mad about mausoleum.

0: lovely evening. And outside of the storm, it's just as black.
1: Well, look right on. This storm is eclipsing. Careful now. The door of the crypt is right over here. Now, see your flashlight staying right on this block. Wait a minute. How did that happen?
0: How did what happen?
1: Well, the door of the crypt is unlocked.
0: Unlocked?
1: Yes. Somebody's been here ahead of us.
0: Oh, dear. Awfully dark down there. What are we going to do now?
1: We're going inside.
0: There isn't someone in there.
1: But I'll find out. You wait out here.
0: Oh, no, Hugo Carteret. I'm not going to stand out here alone. I'm going in with you.
1: Have it your own way. You'll take your tunnel. They're coming handy. Careful now. There are stairs leading down into the crypt. You stay close to me.
0: Hugo, I'm practically hugging you to death right now. Oh, cold in here.
1: No, it's dry at any rate.
0: It's dark as pitch. I can't see a thing.
1: Here, you take the hammer. Let me have the flashlight. Now, let's have a look.
0: Hugo, look. There are two men lying on the floor. They must be...
1: Yes. The two men have disappeared in Goldstone Park. William Marsden and Joe DeMetta.
0: Are they?
1: Yes, I'm afraid they are. Poor devil. Nobody would think of looking for them in here.
0: How are they killed?
1: They've got deep red marks around their throat. Typically some kind of stunning cord.
0: Oh, it's horrible. Why would they drop here? Why would anybody want to see a thing like this?
1: The motor van, like everything else in this tragic case, was abnormal. I'm beginning to see now why.

0: Good evening.
1: Oh, come now, I know you're in here. I can see in the dark better than you think. My eyes are the cat. I saw you coming through the trees. I left the cook door open for you. You walked right in, you fool. You walked right in.
2: Who are you?
1: Why, my name is Arthur Greystone. This is the Greystone tomb. I live here with my friend.
0: So you killed these two men?
1: Yes, it was lonesome here. I wanted my brother Caleb over there in the casket to have company. He wanted to sleep alone in this big, beautiful mausoleum. It was so tough, so selfish. But now he has two others to sleep with him. And soon he'll have four.
0: You took the statue of your brother off the supporting rock, didn't you, Arthur? It was light enough to carry. You hid it here in the tomb and posed as your brother's statue. In the dark, your victims couldn't see that the statue was alive. You got the cord around their necks as they passed below.
1: Hey, you're very clever, my friend. No, I wouldn't move if I were you. I have the strangling cord here in my hand, and I'm very good at using it.
2: What did you do, Arthur?
1: My brother Caleb cheated me in life, led me into poverty. Then he tried to cheat me even in death. He built this tomb and willed that only he would sleep here.
0: This is your idea of revenge, filling his tomb with sleeping companions.
1: Yes, I waited years to get even.
0: Caleb wanted to be alone, but now he'll never be alone. He'll never be able to realize his dying wish.
1: Well, this talk has been very pleasant. Yes, indeed, but now we must get to work. I'll take you first, young lady. Please don't try to resist. I assure you I'm very strong. And really, I don't want to make you suffer.
0: I'm going to die.
2: Hugo, it's time, darling.

Lonesome Cough, and another chapter in the memoirs of Hugo Carter. Arthur Greystone had disappeared, only to reappear close to his brother's mausoleum as Tom Farrell, the gardener. A convenient alias. And the city of New York breathed a certain relief when this murderer, obsessed and poisoned by his macabre idea of revenge, finally went to the

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2: I came across Mr. Kipling in the meadow by the church. If I've painted that spire once, he said, I've painted it a dozen times. He offered me an apple pie. An artist needs inspiration, he explained. Golden shortcrust pastry, delicious apple filling, and just the right amount of sugar sprinkled on top. But then, when it comes to the little details, Mr. Kipling does have an exceedingly good eye.

0: Once upon a time there was an engineer.
1: Choo-choo Charlie was his name, we hear.
0: He had an engine and he sure had fun. He used good and plenty candy to make his train run.
2: Charlie says, love my good and plenty. Charlie says, really ring the bell. Charlie says, love my good and plenty. Don't know any other candy that I love so well.
3: You know, cats have minds of their own. That's why we love them. They really do know what they like. Tibby, Tibby, Tibby. 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And Tabby, she's happier than ever. 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

June 15th, 1972. Earth time. 7 years since man first conquered space. 2 hours ago, we took off from Mars on the first stage of our 355 million mile journey back to Earth and home. Of the 20 men who set out on this momentous journey, only 8 are returning. Of the ships which formed our Martian space fleet, 6 have had to be abandoned. 2 of them total wrecks, their debris destined to drift in space forever. And the rest, for want of crews to man them, have been left behind. It was intended that we should remain on the Red Planet for a year. In fact, it was little more than 3 months. To have stayed longer would have meant staying for good. When I think back on the last few months, I can hardly believe that such fantastic events could have taken place. And yet, as I look about me, see our 2 companion ships limping home, one each side of us, I know them to be all too true. And during the long, dreary weeks of our return, we shall have time enough to ponder on the wisdom of man's ever venturing further into space than to his own moon. Even now, it is by no means sure that we, the survivors, will reach Earth and home safely. However, I write a full account of what has taken place while it's still fresh in my mind, in the hope that when the next expedition sets out for Mars, as it surely will, its crews may profit from our own bitter experience.

Looking back over the project now, I realized that from the very start it was ill-fated. For even before takeoff, things were against us. Portents, had we then realized it, of what was to come. It all began almost a year ago. Man's first attempt to conquer Mars was to be made in a fleet of 9 ships. 2 years of hard, concentrated work went into assembling them, and by April 1971, they were ready to leave. A few days before scheduled takeoff, Jet Morgan, leader of the Martian expedition, left Earth for the launching ground on the moon.

0: 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Stand by.
1: Hello, Control. Luna 142. Ready for takeoff. Airlock, contact. Gyro, contact. Okay, Mitch?
2: All set.
1: How about the passengers?
2: Well, they look healthy enough now. I hate to think what they'll look like in 50 minutes or so.
1: All right. Stand by for firing.
2: Standing by.
1: Hello, Control. Luna 142 ready for takeoff.
0: Firing in 15 seconds. 10 seconds. 5, 4, 3, 2, 1. Contact. Zero plus 10 seconds. Height 9.2. Velocity 4250. Zero plus 20 seconds. Height 15.1. Velocity 5680. Zero plus 3 minutes, 10 seconds.
1: Ah, well, that's that. Dead on course. Cut the gyro, Mitch.
2: Yeah, she's cut. Well, I wonder how those fellas back there made out. Maybe I'd better go and see.
1: I think you had, but make it quick.
2: Too right.
1: Hello, Control. Luna 142, Morgan calling. Check on course and velocity, please.
0: Hello, Luna 142. Velocity 26,000. Course correct. When will you call again?
1: A routine check in 2 hours.
0: Thank you, Luna, and good luck on the big trip.
1: Thank you. Well, Mitch?
2: Yeah, just as I thought. More than half of them sick as dogs.
1: Well, I'm not surprised. None of them has ever made the trip before.
2: If you ask me, none of them should ever have made this one. What the heck does Winchell think he's up to?
1: Well, I don't think even he had any choice. This isn't a private enterprise. It's an international one. And every country that's contributed to the cost has a right to know how the money's being spent.
2: Well, I suppose so, but why couldn't they watch by remote control? The whole thing's being relayed to Earth, isn't it?
1: Well, they're with us now, so there's no sense in worrying about it. You better check that motor, Mitch. Meanwhile, I'll get the steward to hand out a few pills.

0: 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Moon Control calling. Receiving you loud and clear.
1: Course X-742. Track E. Request height and speed. Over.
0: Message received. Course X-742. Track E. Height and speed to be ascertained. Call you in 5 minutes.
1: Check and thank you.
0: Daffy.
2: Hmm?
0: Landing computation. Course 742. Track E.
2: Where are the figures?
0: Right here. Landing within the hour.
2: Oh, they don't give us much time, do they?
0: Ah, get on with it, Taffy. Pilot's waiting.
2: Oh, give me time, man. Born it, dear.
3: Passenger ship Luna 142 just checked in.
2: So what do I do? Burst into tears?
3: Dr. Matthews asked to be informed.
2: Oh. Oh, that's jet ship, isn't it? Just a minute, I'll inform the doc. Hey, doc.
4: Yeah?
2: Luna 142, just coming in to land.
4: Oh, thanks. Let me talk to him, Lemmy. Hello.
3: Yes, sir?
4: What time will she touch down?
3: Well, computing landing time now, sir.
4: Well, when they're through, would it be possible for me to talk to Captain Morgan?
3: Well, I think so, sir. Where will you take it?
4: We'll come up to the control room.
3: Very good, sir.
5: So they've decided to come back at last. About time and all.
4: Well, you know how it is back at base, Lemmy. Endless meetings, last-minute checks. Come on, let's go.
5: Do we need suits?
4: No, we're not going outside.
5: Oh, right. I'm ready.
4: And open the door.
5: Oh, yes.
4: In you go, Lemmy.

0: Morning, Taffy boy. How's the gazintas?
1: Good morning, he says. And sunrise still 3 days away.
0: It's morning to me. I've not long been up.
1: Ah, excuse me a minute. The facts and figures.
2: Well, how long before they land, Taffy?
1: 50 minutes, 30 seconds from now.
2: Uh-huh. I'll give them their information, then I want to talk to Captain Morgan.
1: Yes, sir.
3: Hello, Luna 142. Landing control calling. Come in, please.
4: Hello, control. Receiving you loud and clear.
3: Here are the final computations. They indicate normal landing procedure. Are you ready to take them?
4: Go ahead.
3: Your height is 4,000 miles. Speed as per schedule. Can give you full figures for checking if you want them.
4: No thanks, Control. If it's normal procedure, we can manage. And thanks for your trouble.
3: Not at all, sir. Dr. Matthews is here and like to talk to you.
4: Okay, put him on.
2: Hello, Jed.
4: Hello, Doc. How's it going down there?
2: All okay this end, except number two is giving us trouble. She was down 5% on thrust during last test.
4: Oh, I'll tell Mitch. You've no idea what the trouble is.
2: Well, engineers are still trying to trace it. Last report seemed to suggest the pumps.
4: Okay. Oh, and while you're on, Doc, you might tell welfare we need accommodation for 3 extra personnel.
2: 3 extra? Launching crew, you mean?
4: No, journalists.
2: What?
4: Yes, Doc. Winchell insisted we bring them. Oh, Mitch did his darndest to stop it, as you can well imagine, but it was no go. Better get an eyewitness account of the takeoff for world syndication.
2: But I thought
4: that... I know. So did we, but there it is. Winchell waived the rule and allowed them to come. None of them has even been in space before.
2: How did they take it?
4: Oh, not too well at first, but they were okay one day out. They've been a bit too lively since. You'll have to appoint somebody to look after them and keep them out of our way.
2: Well, I'll do what I can, Jet. Anything else?
4: No.
5: What the? Emergency! Action station! Close all airtight doors! Come on, hurry up!
4: Doc, for goodness sake, what's happened?
2: What is it, Lemmy?
4: Doc! Hello?
5: Hello? I don't think there's anything wrong in here. How about it, Taffy?
1: Airtight doors closed, okay. Vents, too.
2: Operator, get me engineering section.
3: Yes, sir. Hello. Hello. Control here. Hello. Landing control calling. Have Dr. Matthews here.
6: Hello. Landing control. Put Dr. Matthews on, please.
2: Hello, engineering. What happened?
6: I'm not sure yet. Seems there was an explosion in the living quarters. Air pressure went down to zero immediately. You better get over here, Doctor.
2: Is it safe for me to leave this block? I've no space suit.
6: I'll find out the extent of the damage and let you know.
2: Okay, and make it quick.
6: Yes, sir.
7: Is it bad, Doc?
2: Living quarters. Either an airlock broke down or one of the walls collapsed or something.
7: Blimey.
2: Anyhow, until we hear from engineering, nobody is to leave this room. Is that clear?
7: Yeah. Yes, sir. Hey, Doc. What about the men in living quarters?
2: Heaven knows. If the worst has happened, there's nothing we can do for them.

0: That was the first blow. For 2 years, an army of men had worked hard to build the moon colony. Near the great crater, Copernicus, not far from the moon's equator, they had dug into the hills to construct a labyrinth of underground rooms and passages, which were to be the home of the construction personnel for so many months. For 2 years, there had been nothing to suggest that such a tragedy as had now taken place could ever occur. Yet, for some reason, the dome-shaped roof of one of the living quarter blocks had burst. It was the first disaster ever to have occurred on the lunar colony. 4 men had been sleeping in the section. One moment they were lying peacefully, breathing the specially manufactured air. The next, that precious artificial atmosphere had rushed out of a gaping hole, leaving the men in a vacuum. It was a mercy the men were asleep. Within 2 hours, the damaged section was permanently and hermetically sealed off from the rest of our underground city. Meanwhile, Jet's ship had touched down on the nearby landing ground.
1: Here he comes now.
2: Good afternoon, gentlemen.
3: Good afternoon, sir.
2: I'm sorry your first visit to the lunar colony should have been marred by such an unfortunate catastrophe.
1: We understand, Captain Morgan. What happened?
2: Well, as far as we can tell, a section of the living quarters was struck by a large meteor. That's a hazard against which up here we have no protection. I'm afraid 4 men lost their lives.
3: Were any of them crew members?
2: Yes, 2, but we will still take off according to schedule.
3: Without them?
2: We have reserve crews standing by. Gentlemen, what you write to Earth is, of course, your own affair, but I should be grateful if you made no mention of this tragedy until the expedition has left. Meanwhile, if there are any specific questions you'd like to ask about the project, now's the time to do it. During the next 3 days, I'm afraid I'm going to be too busy to see much of you.
4: When do we get a look at the ships?
2: Oh, that's already arranged. And you'll be able to watch the takeoff from our observing tower. I will also have you shown around the colony, where I'm sure you'll find much to interest you.
1: How long will the trip to Mars take?
2: Oh, 6 months each way and a year on the planet itself.
3: Doesn't that present a great supply problem?
2: Oh, yes. All the ships except one are freighters. They carry equal amounts of water, fuel, food, oxygen, and scientific equipment. We're taking supplies enough for 3 years. We hope to be back within 2.
3: So you're leaving quite a wide safety margin.
2: Well, from our previous experience of traveling into the unknown regions of space, we feel that's essential. The history of our first trip to the moon is well known. We were stuck up here 14 days longer than was intended and got back to Earth only by the skin of our teeth. We were lucky to escape with our lives.
4: So why does the Martian expedition have to start from the moon? Why not the Earth? Surely ferrying the materials to build the ships all this way must have put up the cost beyond imagination.
2: The low gravitational pull of the moon enables us to take larger ships and propel them with far less fuel than be needed to take off from Earth. Taking off from here, in fact, actually lowers the cost.
1: Will all the members of the expedition be landing on Mars?
2: Oh, no. Only 8 of us. The remaining crews will stay within the freighters in orbit about 1,000 miles above the planet's surface.
4: For a whole year?
2: I'm afraid so.
1: But won't those men feel cheated to have gone so far and yet never actually touched down?
2: Believe me, sir, the freight crews are fully aware of their position, but they'd rather do without landing than not go at all.
4: On what part of the planet will you land?
2: On the northern ice cap.
4: Won't you find it rather cold?
2: Oh, probably, but only on the ice caps can we be sure to find a surface smooth enough. Once we've landed safely, we'll unload the tractors and make our way down towards the Martian equator, exploring as we go.
4: How about living accommodation?
2: Oh, we shall live in inflatable pressurized spheres. There'll be ample protection against the Martian weather.
1: From the books I have read, I gather that people who are well up in these things believe that Mars is one planet on which one might find some form of life.
2: Yes.
1: Supposing that life is intelligent and hostile, how do you protect yourselves?
2: Well, the most advanced form of life we expect to meet is a primitive plant life.
4: What about the canals?
2: Well, what about them?
4: Well, aren't they supposed to be irrigation channels dug by the Martians to water their deserts?
2: That was a popular belief of the 19th century.
4: It's not held now?
2: By some, yes.
3: Can you see the canals? Are they really there?
2: Well, what are known as canals certainly exist, but whether they contain water or are merely discolorations on the planet's surface, I cannot say. I'll let you know in 6 months.
3: Will it be possible for us to look at Mars while we're here?
2: Oh, I'm sure the observatory staff will be glad to accommodate you. If any of you have looked at the planet before, from the bottom of the vast sea of air which envelops the Earth, then you have a very pleasant surprise coming. Our telescope is not large, but because of the perfect viewing conditions up here on the moon, it's possible to see details of the planet's surface which would be invisible down on Earth, even through their largest telescopes. And, well, now, gentlemen, if you have no further questions, I would like to take you to the welfare officer who will show you to your quarters.

The next few days were a fever of activity. In a shallow crater some 3 miles from the colony stood the Martian fleet. The crater, with its smooth, flat floor and sharp rising circular walls, made a perfect launching platform. The ships were huge, nearly 300 feet tall and 90 feet in diameter. Only one of them, the flagship Discovery, was of the conventional space rocket shape. The rest were quite out of line with the popular conception of what a spaceship should look like. As they would never have to travel through any atmosphere, they weren't streamlined. They consisted only of the barest essentials: solar reflectors, radio antenna, fuel tanks, and other equipment, held together by what appeared to be a tangle of girders. The hull was topped by a large sphere, which, besides carrying most of the cargo, also housed the tiny cabin which served as living quarters for the 2 men needed to man each vessel. The freight ships, numbered 1 to 8 in huge red letters on their spheres, stood in a large circle about a mile in diameter. In the center of that circle stood the streamlined flagship Discovery, painted a bright blue for easy identification. 12 hours before takeoff, every man not on duty was looking towards the lunar horizon, waiting for the sun to rise. Behind us, hanging motionless in the void, itself like a great moon in first quarter, was the Earth. Then suddenly, there appeared behind the rugged skyline a spear point of red light, one of the sun's prominences, a herald of its approach. Instantly, as though some giant hand had turned a switch, the whole area was bathed in the sun's hard glow, the mountains, rocks, and crater rims throwing long, black, pointed shadows across the moon's surface. The lunar day had begun. The space fleet to Mars could now leave.

0: minus 1 hour.
1: Well, Doc, this is it. All aboard the Skylark, a trip round the sun and back. In time for dinner.
2: All right. Fasten your helmets and we guard the ships.
3: Okay, Jet.
2: Now keep your radios on and do nothing till ordered. Hello, Control. 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Crew assembled, ready to leave in a few moments.
0: Check.
2: Now remember, gentlemen, when you pass through the airlock, you will board the truck that bears the number of your ship. When the launching ground is reached, you'll climb aboard your craft, close the airlock, carry out pre-takeoff checks, and, in numerical order, ask Control to remove your elevator gantry. Now, stand by. Okay, Control. We're all set. You may let us out now.
0: Airlock opening.
4: Because of the sharp curvature of the moon, the horizon is usually only a short distance away. So when we arrived at the launching ground in the personnel trucks, we had completely lost sight of the colony. But once we had boarded the little elevator and it had climbed 300 feet up to the main door of the ship, the five great domes topped by the observatory were easily seen. Already the film unit cameras were turning and the radar operators preparing to follow the course of our flaming exhausts, which to them would look like comet tails. Soon, Jet, Lemmy, Mitch, and I were safely inside our tight little cabin.
2: All right, gentlemen. You may take off your helmets now and stow your suits. Lemmy, call up Control. Have the fleet check in.
1: Yes, Jet. 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Flagship calling. All now aboard. You may remove elevator gantry.
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5: Fleet number one check. Number two check. Number three. Four. Number five. Number six, number seven, number eight.
1: Thank you. Stand by for firing. Okay, Jet. All set.
2: Mitch? Doc?
6: Retakeoff check, okay.
3: Okay.
2: Then get onto your bunks and strap yourselves in.
6: Well, there's one thing to be said for these new atomic motors. With their slow acceleration, we're not likely to go through the agony we did when we first took off from Earth. You remember?
1: Will I ever forget? Luna was no more than an old crate compared to this job.
2: Lemmy, televiewer on.
1: Televiewer, contact.
2: Rotator, Lemmy.
1: Rotating.
6: Better take a good look. It's the last we'll see of the moon for 2 years.
1: Seems an awful long time, doesn't it?
3: There goes the first flare. Take off imminent.
0: 0 minus 30 minutes.
1: That's it, Jet. Full circle.
2: All right, Lemmy. Now, all of you, lie back and relax. Remember, takeoff is fully automatic. Nothing should go wrong.
1: Well, let's hope not. 35 million miles is a long way from home.
2: Now, we'll be first off. The rest will follow at 2 minute intervals. 30,000 miles above the moon's surface, the motors will be cut and we'll be coasting the rest of the way. Next stop, Mars.
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5: 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Are you ready?
2: 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Lemmy, televiewer, stern view.
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5: 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Are you ready?
0: All set. Zero minus 15 seconds. Zero minus 10 seconds. 0 minus 5, 4, 3, 2, 1.
1: Here we go. Goodbye, Moon. 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
2: 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Telescopic lens.
1: Motor, Mitch.
3: Doing fine. 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
1: Doc?
4: All okay in my section.
1: Ah, first class takeoff. Let's hope the rest of the fleet do as well.
0: Control calling Discovery. Maximum acceleration rate has now been reached. Motors will be cut in 1 hour.
1: Message received. Thank you.
0: Control calling freighter number one. Stand by for takeoff. 15 seconds.
2: Good luck, boys. See you down there.
0: 10 seconds.
5: Wonder how they're feeling.
6: If they feel like I do before any takeoff, awful.
0: 5, 4, 3, 2, 1.
2: There they go.
5: Well, that's another one safely away.
2: How long before they catch up on us?
7: Oh, not for 2 days. And getting into formation is going to be a bit tricky.
2: Oh, we've got 6 months to practice. Wouldn't do to arrive at miles out of line. It would give a bad impression.
7: All right, cut out the chatter, Lemmy, and keep your mind on your job.
2: Yes, Jet. Freighter number one coming into view.

0: 1, 3, 4, 6, 7, and 8, dead in line. 2 and 5 still lagging behind a bit, but moving up slowly. Shall I tell them to give their motors a short burst?
1: No, Lemmy, we don't want them wasting fuel on fancy flying formations. They'll probably drift into place during the next few hours anyway.
2: Well, if the line's pretty enough for you now, Jet, do you think I could call in the motor reports?
1: Go ahead. Let him get the radio, Lemmy.
0: Hey, Armitage, it's all yours.
2: Hello, Space Fleet. The chief engineer calling freighters 1 to 8. Will you pass your motor reports, please?
3: Freighter number 1 calling Discovery. Reactor normal. Fuel consumption, tank 1, 379.842. Tank 2, 379.836.
2: Thanks, Pete. How was takeoff?
3: Fine. Couldn't have been smoother.
2: Call you again in 30 minutes.
3: Roger.
2: Flagship Discovery calling freighter number 2. Come in, please.
3: Freighter number 2 calling Discovery.
2: How are things with you, Frank?
3: Shocking.
2: Eh?
3: Been having trouble all the way.
2: Well, what kind of trouble?
3: Motor lost thrust soon after we left base. Had to turn on the juice a bit or we'd never have made the rendezvous. Used up a lot of fuel, I'm afraid, Skipper.
2: Well, how much?
3: At least 10% above estimated consumption.
2: Did you hear that, Jet?
3: And that's not all.
2: What else?
3: Main radio receiver's on the blink. We seem to be transmitting okay, but reception from base is down to strength 2.
2: You're hearing us, all right?
3: Yeah, strength 5.
2: Well, keep listening up. We'll call you back.
3: Too right.
2: Well, Jet, what do we do about that? Frank might be a good pilot, but he's no radio man or engineer.
1: And who's with him in that ship?
4: Whitaker, construction engineer.
1: No chance of him finding the cause of the trouble, then. We'll have to transfer a motor engineer and radio mechanic from one of the other ships.
2: Uh-huh.
1: See if they can detect the fault.
4: Well, nearest motor engineer is in ship 5. Nearest radio mech is ship 7, on the far side of the formation. Number 5 is lagging behind anyway. Transfer will be tricky, Jet. Distance too great for safety.
2: Now, we're closer to her than most. I'll go. And take Lemmy with me to look over the radio at the same time.
0: What, me? Go outside?
1: That's all we can do. Now get your suit, Lemmy, and you, Mitch.
2: Sure, Jet.
1: Now take the long safety lines with you. Call up number 2, Doc. Tell them we're sending over Mitch and Lemmy and to get ready to let them in.
5: Sure, Jet.
6: Helmet fastened. Mine too.
7: Exhausting airlock.
6: Suit inflating.
8: Suit inflating.
1: Air pressure, 0.
6: Okay, Jet. Open her up.
1: Main door, contact.
6: Who's going first?
8: You. Fasten your safety line and push off. There's enough length to allow you to reach the other ship. When you get there, fasten your short line. Then I'll hook the end of your long line to myself, and you pull me across.
6: Yeah, Mitch.
8: And don't pull too hard.
6: Do me a favor. Am I likely to?
8: Just being careful, that's all. Don't want to crash up on the side of that ship. Now, you ready? Fasten your line and make sure it's fast.
6: Yeah.
8: All right. Now, push. I'll keep a hold of the line. If you push too hard, I'll hold you back.
6: And here I go.
1: There he goes.
4: Cautious, wasn't he? He's hardly moving.
1: Better that than too fast.
6: Blimey.
1: Something wrong, Lemmy?
6: No, Jet. Just a weird feeling, that's all. Suspended out there in nothing.
1: Ah, it's perfectly safe.
6: You don't feel it.
4: He's nearly there.
6: Ah, made it.
8: Fasten your short line, Lemmy.
6: Short line fastened.
8: Now attaching long line to belt. Right, Lemmy. You ready?
6: Yes, Mitch.
8: Then haul away. And slowly.
6: Taking up the slack. Line tight. Hey, Mitch, where are you going? What are you doing up there? It's just like you was a kite and I was flying you.
8: Don't pull on the line, you fool. Lemmy! Lemmy!
6: Blimey! Blimey, it's come off! The line's come unfastened! Jet!
9: Hello!
6: Jet!
9: Hello!
6: The line's come loose! Mitch is adrift! He's drifting away!

You've been listening to the first episode in the new series of Journey into Space, with Andrew Folds as Jet Morgan, David Kossoff as Lemmy, Guy Kingsley Pointer as Doc, Bruce Beebe as Mitch, and with David Jacobs and Anthony Marriott. The orchestra was conducted by Van Phillips, who also composed the music. Journey into Space is written by Charles Chilton and produced by him in the London studios of the BBC.

0: Sometimes you take so much trouble making half their pudding, you forget to make...
1: Custard?
0: So Brown and Poulsen have made instant mix custard. Real creamy custard like you'd expect from Brown and Poulsen. Just add boiling water. You need no milk. And you've perfect custard in seconds.
2: Oh, yeah. Beautiful. Do you want some custard?
1: Oh, thank you.
0: Brown and Poulsen instant mix custard. Good and creamy. Because Brown and Poulsen make it.

Although it was only a few hours away by boat, Senor Cortes had never once been to Morocco. His position as a government official had not required him to travel there in the past, and it had not seemed an appropriate place to take his wife and two sons on holiday. It was dirty and unsafe, he had heard, a country full of barbarians and disease. Now, though, Morocco was attracting more travellers, partly because of the treasures to be found among its many bazaars and souks. So, in June of 1965, Senor Cortes, along with his colleague and close friend Franco, was sent there to discuss Spain's involvement in the growing tourism trade. As they approached the port of Tangier, the sun falling behind the dry African hills and the soft

beautiful the country appeared in comparison with the ugly mental image it had. He felt a sense of peace among the mayhem that greeted them as they disembarked from the boat, and, unlike Franco, was not offended by the tall, dark peasants who swarmed around them, holding out cigarettes and tea, small figurines and jewellery to sell. Nor was he bothered by the brightly dressed children who, running as fast as they could in a trail of chalky dust, chased their taxi as it took them away from the madness of the port into the even more chaotic streets. On their way to the hotel, they passed through the heart of the busy Medina, where there was the sense of a baking hot day finally cooling down, allowing people to emerge from the shade, and the evening traffic of cars and donkeys, bicycles and shoppers that fill the roads force their car to a halt. Señor Cortés peered out of the window and welcomed the short delay. It gave him the chance to take in the unfamiliar sights, the charismatic faces, the skinny caps that crawled out to feast on the remains of the day, the shabby stalls selling stacks of painted pots, pipes, leather and silver, and mats of all shapes and patterns displayed on walls or laid out on the rutted pavements. By the time they finally reached the Hotel Continental, unpacked, washed and changed their clothes, the sun had set and night had arrived with a gleaming moon. The two men dined on the empty, candle-lit terrace which overlooked the harbour where small fishing boats rocked gently on the waves, their bright lights doubled in the water's reflection, creating the impression of a tiny city in the sea. "What a civilized place it seems," Señor Cortés remarked as he tasted the spicy pepper and date couscous, the candles on their table barely flickering in the still night air. Franco, who had visited Tangier before, pointed out to his friend, "But you wait until the morning, until you see the rotten animals at the market, the toothless wenches and thieving children, then you might change your mind." How magical the first night seemed to Señor Cortés when he was woken at an unknown hour by the enchanting muezzin call, the curtains swaying with the night's breeze, and the moonlight pouring into his room. He couldn't remember when he last felt such contentment, when he was last able to imagine, without the usual accompaniment of guilt and pain, a soft, young face. The years had passed slowly since he last saw Isabella, the girl who never aged in his thoughts, but whose beauty had only become more detailed. Her teasing eyes and full lips, each freckle on her pale skin, and now, as he lay blissfully delirious in the night's heat, a calmness washed over him, taking away the heaviness in his heart, and replacing it with a soothing lullaby of memories. It was as if she was present in the room, as though each thing stirred by the breeze was part of her. A lock of hair, a hand reaching out to his bed and beckoning him to follow her down to the dark river Guadalquivir. He was only 19 then. He couldn't resist her sweet smell, her beautiful laugh as she drew him into the long reeds where they made love. He could have saved her. If only he'd been braver, stood up to his mother when she told him to keep quiet. God would never forgive him if he admitted that it was he who had got her pregnant, she said. They would never be welcome in church again. He had searched for years but never found out where Isabella's family took her to escape the cruel names that were whispered in the streets by the town vultures who picked apart her dignity and spirit. But she never went away. Even after he married Rosa, the girl his parents had always approved of, and whom he had grown to love over the years, Isabella was still there, visiting him in his dreams, teasing him with her smile, tempting him with a laugh, pressing down so heavily on his heart that he could hardly breathe. The Hotel Continental was unique, thought Señor Cortés the following day as they had breakfast in the large dining room, the high mosaic ceilings and cool marble walls shading them from the hazy morning sunshine. The building's bright, white exterior, splashed with lines of palm trees and red bougainvilleas, gave no clue to its old, dark interior. Here, the spirit of many a past traveller seemed to live on in the obscure paintings that hung lopsidedly on ivy-patterned walls, in the dusty books squeezed onto small shelves or lying in heaps around the reception desk, in the worn banisters sprouting from the cracked marble stairs which spiraled up to the shady bedrooms. Señor Cortés looked across the table at Franco, who sat quietly reading his paper, and was tempted to ask him if he'd also experienced such a pleasant night's sleep. He wanted to tell him about the vision of the young girl from his past who appeared in his room swimming in the moonlight. However, nobody,
Not even his closest friend knew about Isabella, and he certainly didn't want to

0: mention her now. It was when they were about to leave for the day's business that Senor Cortez first noticed the young waiter. He arrived at their table with a tray of fresh coffee, said his name was Omar, and then, with a certain seriousness, pointed up to the sky, where he claimed tonight there would be a full moon, using two fingers to draw a large circle in the air. "We must go," Franco announced crabbily, cutting the boy short. The day passed wearily, and after hours of meetings in an old renovated palace in the Reef Mountains, Senor Cortez was glad to arrive back at the hotel, where the fresh face of the young waiter seemed a million miles away from the stuffy old ones he'd been obliged to look at all day. "We would like some tea, please," Senor Cortez asked. The boy ran to the kitchen with the orders. He soon returned with a silver tray carrying two glasses of muddy green liquid, which he placed carefully on their table. "What's this?" Senor Cortez asked. The boy found this funny, but he laughed politely. The young waiter was no barbarian, Senor Cortez thought, as he tasted the sweet mint tea. He had dignity. It didn't come from wealth or status or education or class. It came from somewhere else. That night, when Franco had retired to bed with a headache, Senor Cortez sat alone on the terrace admiring the full moon that Omar had so rightly predicted. He looked for small dents or a lack of colour, but it was, without a doubt, one of the fullest he'd seen. The flawless, creamy yellow circle brilliant against the ultramarine sky. He watched its glittering reflection on the incoming tide and drank some more of the tea. He unwrapped the cigar he had been saving and, noticing the small figure that seemed to suddenly appear from the shadows, called Omar over to join him. Omar didn't take a seat, but squatted on the floor, looking up at him curiously. "Our countries are so close," Senor Cortez said as he pointed over to where Spain could be seen on a clear day, "but religion has kept them apart for centuries." Omar pointed at his heart. "Religion is in here. I do not believe in one God," he told the Spaniard. Senor Cortez was surprised and asked him why. "It doesn't make sense," he said as if approaching a difficult mathematical equation. "If I was born in Spain, then I would be a Catholic, but I wasn't. I was born in Morocco, and therefore I am a Muslim. People don't choose their religion, it chooses them. How can you trust your religion to be the right one when there are so many?" Senor Cortez thought about this for a moment. "But you must believe in something," he asked Omar, who pointed to his heart again. "You feel God here, not outside in the sky, or in a church or a mosque?" Senor Cortez felt a freedom through the boy's simple explanation. He must only be 14 or maybe a young 16, he thought, as he watched Omar look out at the sea, the white of his eyes gleaming in the moonlight. Yet he's a young Solomon. "Where are you from?" Omar asked, changing the subject. And when Senor Cortez told him Cadiz, the boy nodded his head as if he already knew. "Cadiz," he repeated slowly, his eyes wandering into the night, travelling to wherever Cadiz had in the past taken him. "She is from there."
1: "Who?"
0: "La Senora Isabella." Senor Cortez nearly choked on his cigar, looked around and shook his head to make sure he wasn't in a strange dream, closing his eyes and opening them quickly, but the boy was still there. "Are you all right, Senor?" he asked. It was impossible, Senor Cortez thought. But as he watched the calm expression ride like the night's tide over the angelic face, he knew not to doubt Omar that somehow, perhaps in a dream, the boy had found her. "Where does she live?" was the first question that came to him, but Omar shrugged his shoulders and looked away. "Do you know where she is?" he pleaded. Senor Cortez could hear the desperation in his own voice. "I want to tell her how..." He grasped at hope, at the chance of meeting her again. He clenched his fist, willed Omar to talk, felt like grabbing the boy and shaking the answers out of him. But just then, as if reading his thoughts, the boy said, "She knows you are sorry." Omar placed his hands together, as if praying, and looked up at Senor Cortez. "She forgives you." She forgave him. Senor Cortez felt enormous relief, but hardly allowing the news to sink in, he asked hastily, "And the child?" He had never stopped thinking about the child, counted each birthday for 21 years. She looks like her mother. Señor Cortés pictured his daughter. Are they happy? He asked, somehow imagining that they must be, and Omar looked up at the moon and smiled. Very happy. Dépêche-toi, il est temps, a voice called out in the dark. Omar looked terrified, his gleaming eyes now filled with panic as he jumped up and ran out of the moonlight into the shadows toward the voice that called him. Come back, Señor Cortés shouted, but the boy was gone. He woke to a loud thumping noise and opened his eyes to find the sun streaming in through the gaps in the curtains. The voice that could be heard through the door, in between bangs, belonged to Franco. Their taxi was due in 10 minutes and they couldn't miss their boat home. He was panicking. Señor Cortés gathered his belongings together and hurried to reception where the hotel manager appeared, his face dripping with unhealthy sweat and his clean shirt already yellow around the collar. Omar! Señor Cortés was desperate to talk to him. There was so much more he needed to know about his first love, the girl who had never left his thoughts and dreams, and the daughter he'd never met. I need to see Omar, he begged, but Franco came up behind him and grabbed his arm. We must go. We only see Omar once a month, the hotel manager answered a little gruffly. He has gone back now. Back where? Señor Cortés asked, pulling his arm free. The manager looked up to the ceiling and then back down at the two men with an irritating twinkle in his eyes. There's nothing more I can tell you. Franco looked confused. What's all this about? He asked, but the manager turned his back on the men and disappeared into another room. Nothing, Señor Cortés told him, surrendering, realizing it was no use. Omar had gone. On their way back to the port, their taxi passed through the Medina where dreamy morning colors stirred. Reds and pinks, silvers and browns against the dirty white pavements and houses, where men were shaking out mats and setting up stalls, sweeping away last night's dust and rubble and preparing for another baking hot day. Señor Cortés peered out of his window and wondered where Omar's home was. It wasn't here, he thought, for he couldn't picture the boy against such an ordinary background. In fact, he couldn't picture Omar living in any one particular place or world. He could only picture him on the hotel terrace, under the light of the full moon. He's a little vagabond, Señor Cortés thought to himself and smiled. And as he looked at the peaceful chaos all around, he no longer felt the heaviness in his heart. There seemed to be lightness everywhere, as he watched the people go about a new day.
1: The Boy by the Light of the Moon by Vega Powell was read by David Warner. The producer was Anne Simpson.
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5: The Hitchhiker's Guide to the Galaxy by Douglas Adams. Quintessential Phase.

0: According to The Hitchhiker's Guide to the Galaxy, there are rules that determine the reaction of most life forms to emerging technologies. One, anything that is in your world when you're born is normal and ordinary and is just a natural part of the way things work. Two, anything that's invented in the first third of your lifespan is new and exciting and revolutionary, and you can probably get a career in it. Three, anything invented once you are middle-aged is against the natural order of things. The guide goes on to say,
1: Please wait. This entry is being updated over the sub-Ethernet. The system will be down for a measurable period.
2: Go away! I've been pestered by squirrels all night. They keep on trying to give me magazines and face wipes.
3: Arthur, is this anywhere near where your ship crashed?
2: Yes.
3: Well, it happens. Ship's cabin robots get destroyed. The cybermines that control them survive and infest the local wildlife. Can turn a whole ecosystem into some kind of helpless service industry, handing out hot towels and drinks to passers-by. By the way, who was that young woman who cracked me over the head and stole my spaceship?
2: My daughter.
3: Beg your pardon?
2: My daughter, Ford.
3: Is there a mother involved?
2: Trillian.
3: Trillian? She told me once she had a kid, but I didn't think...
2: No. I was financing my travel with donations to sperm banks.
3: And she made an early withdrawal.
2: I was hoping it might become a standing order. Ford, what are you doing on Lamuella?
3: Whew, long story. I was coming to pick up a parcel I'd sent to myself, care of you. It's something unimaginably dangerous.
2: So you sent it to me?
3: You're the one person I could rely on to be absolutely boring and not open it. Except that your daughter's got it now.
2: Got what?
3: The new guide, the bird. She's made off with it and with my ship. And when I say my ship, I mean an RW6.
2: A what?
3: An RW6, for Zark's sake. I've got this great new relationship going between my credit card and the guide's central computer, and she's stolen my ride. Oh, there must be some way off this Starking planet.
2: We could sit around and wait for a passing spacecraft, I suppose.
3: Oh, yes, and how many spacecraft have visited this flea pit recently?
2: Well, mine came here. Well, crashed here a few years ago. Then Trillian, of course, and the parcel delivery, and you, and... Oh, you're right. That's it.
3: This is important, Arthur.
2: And my daughter's out there all alone in the galaxy.
3: Can we feel sorry for the galaxy later? It's the guide I'm worried about. It's been taken over, changed beyond all recognition.
2: Oh. I'm incoherent with excitement. Please tell me what fascinating bit of badger, sputumly inconsequential trivia you'll assail me with next.
3: I leapt out of a high-rise window.
2: No chance of you doing it again.
3: I did. The first time I managed to save myself with the help of a security robot I reprogrammed, called Colin.
2: And having saved yourself very cleverly once, you very sensibly went and jumped again.
3: Naturally, and fell straight into the open cockpit of a passing jet town car whose pilot had inadvertently pushed the eject button instead of changing tracks on the stereo. Even I couldn't think that that was particularly clever of me.
2: Oh, I don't know. I expect you probably sneaked into his jet car the previous night and set it to play the pilot's least favourite track or something.
3: No, I didn't. Though, coincidentally, somebody else did. And this is the nub. You could trace the chain of coincidences back. Turned out, the new guide had done it. It's not an electronic book anymore. It's a bird.
2: What bird?
3: The one your daughter is rampaging through the cosmos with. Looks pretty, talks big, uses temporal reverse engineering the way Zaphod mixes gargle blasters. Arthur, nobody understands what's been unleashed here.
2: Oh. Would that explain the Earth?
3: What Earth?
2: A huge hologram projected onto the rain last night. The Earth. Lots of Earths. Like a string of sausages projected in the sky.
3: Sounds like it was explaining the infinitely multitudinous possibilities of your planet to your daughter. Blow up one, another pops into existence. Handy, but confusing.
2: Oh, I think I've got...
3: An idea?
2: A sandwich. You eat perfectly normal beast, don't you?
3: Not come across that one. When I found the bird, the guide Mark II, it put on the most fantastic multi-dimensional display I've ever seen. It then said that it would put its services at my disposal in my universe, whether I liked it or not. I said we'd see about that. And it said that we would. That's when I packed it up and sent it to you for safety.
2: Whose safety?
3: Then, what with one thing and another, my best option seemed to be jumping out of the window again, being fresh out of other options at the time. Did I mention the passing jet car? Anyway, whether I liked it or not, the guide was now working for me. And if you've got the guide, you think that you're the one it's working for. Any more sandwiches?
2: Have my crust. But now, my daughter has the bird, The guide?
3: She's the next one in the chain who'll think that everything is going fabulously for her. Until she's done, whatever it is, then it'll all be up for her, too. The new guide uses unfiltered perception. Do you know what that means?
2: Me? I've been making sandwiches, for Bob's sake.
3: Unfiltered... Who's Bob?
2: Never mind.
3: Okay, the bird, the new guide, perceives everything. We don't. And because it perceives every possible universe, the bird is present in every possible universe, existing in total perspective. So they only have to make one of it for everybody to have one. Yes?
2: Ish.
3: With unfiltered perception, any move it makes has the power of a virus. It propagates across distance, time, and a million other dimensions, which means that somewhere there is one key instruction. But where's the final application? You know what this means, Arthur?
2: Sorry, I nodded off for a moment.
3: Think about this. You know who I saw at the guide offices? Vogons. The Vogons are behind this.
2: Good grief. Course.
3: Oh, good. I've said a word you understand at last. But do you know who I found trapped inside their virtual accounting software?
2: That noise.
3: The thunder.
2: It isn't thunder. It's the spring migration of the perfectly normal beasts. It started early.
3: What are these animals you keep on about?
2: Our ticket off the planet.
4: What?
5: Cup of tea, Mr. Villain.
4: What's it say on the door?
5: Do not disturb.
4: No, below that.
5: Go away.
4: Thank you.
5: Is there a problem? I'm not with you.
4: You are. That's the problem.
5: Yes, Miss McMillan.
4: Thank you.
6: This is Tricia McMillan reporting from the surface of the planet Rupert.
4: No. The stuff in the ship going there first.
7: Rupert.
8: In something like 7 of your Earth hours.
7: Hours.
6: Which means you must have some form of propulsion unknown to us on Earth.
8: Oh, you mean is it a warp drive or something like that? You'd have to ask our flight engineer, Mr. Scott.
7: Scotty.
6: Which one is he?
8: We don't know. We've all lost our minds, you see.
4: Oh. Who's gonna believe this?
6: This is Rupert, the home of the Rebulons. It may look to you, the viewer, like a bunch of slightly thin and discolored people sitting around watching televisions that show reruns of MASH and the Rockford Files.
4: I'll be laughed out of the business.
7: This is
6: clearly alien technology on a dramatic scale. Huge gray buildings under the dark canopy of a clear pressure dome.
4: Could be a studio set from just about any low-budget science fiction movie.
6: And here comes the Grebulon leader.
4: Looking like some guy in costume and makeup standing in front of a cheap cardboard set.
9: Hello?
6: Leader.
9: Miss McMillan. I cannot tell you how much I enjoy your shows on TV. I am your greatest fan. I'm so glad you have been able to visit us on Rupert. And help us triangulate our astrological position. Here is the book I want you to use.
7: Book.
6: You and Your Planets by Gale Andrews.
4: There's nothing of any use here at all. Oh, my God. I left astronomical research because I couldn't prove that a glamorous alien with two heads once tried to pick me up at a party. I switched careers to TV, and now I dream up an alien race of people stuck on a remote outpost of our solar system, filling their cultural vacuum with our media junk. It's happened again. I have no recollection of faking any of this, but if I ever show this to anybody, I'll be a laughingstock. Wait a minute. What are those? What is it?
5: Miss McMillan, it's an alien spaceship.
4: What?
5: An alien spaceship in Regent's Park. Some girl with a funny-looking bird keeps asking for you.
4: For me?
5: There's a taxi outside with a camera crew.
4: Where's my bag? Oh, never mind. No, no, wait, look. That freeze frame, do those buildings look like huge gun turrets to you?
5: Yes. What is it? The Sci-Fi Channel?
4: Never mind. Just keep the door locked.
1: Many, many light years from anywhere lies the abandoned planet of Vogsphere. Somewhere on its fetid, fog-bound mudbanks stands, surrounded by the broken and empty carapaces of its last few jeweled scuttling crabs, a stone monument which marks the place where it is thought the species Vogon blurtus first arose. On the monument is carved an arrow which points away into the fog, under which are inscribed the words, "The buck stops there." There, in this instance, is the flagship of Prostetnik Vogon Jeltz's constructor fleet.
10: People of Svatia are there. This is Prostitnik Vogon Jones of the Intergalactic Hyperspace Planning Council. The plans for development of the outlying regions of the galaxy...
1: The captain's job all comes down, in essence, to one instruction.
10: Regrettably, your planet is one of those scheduled for demolition. Oh, I love my job.
11: Shall I just press the button?
10: No, not that button, sir. That's the blow us up button. And to avoid that...
1: He is to put a tick in a box on a checklist when he has carried it out.
10: Particle cannon!
12: Particle cannon. Aye, sir. Make it so.
1: He has carried out the instruction once before, but a number of troublesome circumstances have prevented him from putting the tick in the box. One of them is the plural nature of this galactic sector, where anything you demolish keeps on reappearing. That will soon be taken care of.
10: Back to the Earth.
12: Aye, sir!
1: Another problem has been the irritating and anarchic device called the Hitchhiker's Guide to the Galaxy. That is now well and truly taken care of.
10: All coming together just like Mother said.
1: And through temporal reverse engineering, its successor is the agency through which everything else will be taken care of, including a small group of people who continually refuse to be where they are supposed to be when they are supposed to be there. Particularly the two who are stranded on the planet Lanuela.
13: Towel higher! Flick it! Careful! Don't get run over!
14: This isn't working! We'll be killed if we try to jump onto a stampeding, perfectly normal beast! Well, you will!
13: Pardon?
14: Ford, have you ever heard of Stavromula Beta?
3: Don't think so.
15: How do you spell it?
14: Oh, no. You remember I told you about Agrajag?
3: You mean the guy who was convinced you were getting him killed over and over again?
14: Yes. One of the places he claimed I'd got him killed is called Stavromula Beta. Someone tries to shoot me, it seems. I duck, and Agrajag, or one of his many reincarnations, gets hit. It seems that this has definitely happened at some point in time. So, I suppose I can't get killed, at least until after I've ducked on Stavromula Beta.
3: Yeah, well, I wouldn't bet my life on stopping a 1.5-ton perfectly normal beast armed with nothing but a towel.
14: But they are a way out of here. They gallop up this plane, turn by the hills at the far end, and just disappear. And they return at the next migration.
3: Well, it certainly looks like it might be some kind of evidence of dimensional drift.
14: Which is what?
3: A multidimensional nexus intersecting this planet.
14: Which means we can ride our way out of here.
3: Exactly. But waving that towel around like a matador isn't going to do it. You've got to flick it more. You need more follow-through from the elbow.
14: What about you? You need more suppleness in the wrist.
3: You need more afterflurry.
14: You need a bigger towel.
16: You need a peckerbird.
14: What? Hello, old Thrashbark.
16: To attract the attention of a perfectly normal beast, you need a peckerbird. Like this.
3: The bird he's holding. What is it?
14: A picker bird. Its eggs make rather a good omelette. The secret is whipping them lightly.
3: I don't want a Zarking recipe. I just want to be sure it's a real bird and not a multidimensional cyber nightmare.
16: So, is it written? The Bob shall once more take back unto himself the benediction of his once-given sandwich, Michael.
3: He's balmy, isn't he?
14: He always talks like this.
17: Ah, venerable Thrashbark. I'm afraid I'm going to have to be popping off now. But young Drimple, my apprentice, will be a fine sandwich maker in my stead.
16: Oh, sandwich maker from Bob.
17: Yes?
16: Life will be a very great deal less weird without you.
17: You know, I think that's the nicest thing anybody's ever said to me.
3: Old man, where do these beasts go?
16: To the domain of the king.
3: What king?
16: Come! Let us show the bird to the beasts. Then you will ride there.
18: Trillian Astra! I want to see Trillian Astra!
19: Step away from the flying saucer, please, miss.
18: Come a step closer and I'll throw this rock at your head.
19: We can't locate a Trillian Astra.
18: I told you before. Her Earth name is Patricia McMillan. I know she's here.
1: Random.
18: Yes, little bird?
1: Say the word and I can make him go away. Forever.
18: No, don't.
1: Then I'm needed elsewhere.
18: Wait! No! Where did you go? Where's my bird? Keep away! All of you!
4: How's my hair? Yeah? No shiny? How's that? Good. Turn over.
20: Recording. Take one. No sleep.
4: Cue in 3, 2, 1. This is Trisha McMillan reporting from Regent's Park, where an astonishing sight has brought London to a standstill. I'm just moving up to the barriers to see if I can have a word with a teenage girl who has just arrived in a spaceship.
11: You!
15: Hello! Can I just ask, are you from Zaphod?
11: You can change your hair color and your accent and hide here, but you're still my mother!
15: What?
3: I don't think I've ever seen anything quite so stupid in my life.
16: Shh! They fascinate the beasts! Bob knows why. And once a perfectly normal beast is fascinated, it becomes docile. But not for long. Get on the beast. All right, both of you.
2: Yuck! How can something so delicious smell so rank?
3: You've obviously never met eccentric Columbus.
16: No, sandwich maker! Go!
13: Hold tight, Arthur!
2: Can you see anything?
13: No!
16: Go! Ride that beast! Ride that perfectly normal beast to the domain of the king!
13: What king?
2: He just said the king!
13: I didn't know there was a the king!
2: Nor did I! Hold tight, for goodness sake!
13: Except, of course, Bob, the king. And he obviously didn't mean him.
2: What king?
13: I'm only saying that if he didn't mean the king, I don't know what he means.
2: Look out! Here comes the end of the valley!
13: Are you sure we're doing the right thing?
2: No! But wherever these animals vanish to, we're about to find out!
13: Hold on! Hey, we did it! Oh, jump!
3: Are you in one piece?
2: Where are we?
3: The domain of the king. Look.
2: The domain of the king, bar and grill. Not sure if that's irony or anticlimax.
3: Are you kidding? Look at these spaceships parked outside. The pink one. I'm buying that spaceship.
2: It's all chrome and fins.
3: That's class. I'll teach them to make me a restaurant critic.
2: What do you mean?
3: The old dino charge car. Let's go run up some expenses. I do for you, gents.
21: Couple of beers, a couple of bacon rolls, that pink thing outside, and whatever you're having yourself.
22: Not sure that pink thing's for sale.
21: Sure it is. How much you want?
22: It ain't mine to sell.
21: So whose?
22: Good-looking dude with the band. Dark hair, gold suit.
21: Wait here, Arthur. Mm-hmm. Keep the tab open.
22: New here, son?
2: Me? Just rode into town.
22: Nice weather for it.
2: Oh, I hadn't noticed.
21: Okay, it's cool. We got the pink thing.
22: He's selling it to you?
21: Giving it to us for free.
22: Jeepers.
21: You know, Arthur, it's at times like this that I feel that what the big guy says is right.
2: Which big guy?
21: The one at the mic. Let it all go, is what he said. Take the ship. Take it with my blessing. Be good to him.
2: How many beers have you had?
21: But then you think of guys like Infinidim Enterprises and you think they are not going to get away with it. It is my sacred and holy duty to see those guys suffer.
23: Hey, Lamar. Switch on the stage lights, man.
22: You got it, King.
21: Hey, Arthur. How many singers does it take to change a light bulb?
23: One, two. One, two.
21: Bartender, let me put something on the tab for the singer. I asked for a special request.
22: How much?
21: Well, I was thinking...
2: Is he all right?
21: Just needed to take the weight off his feet.
2: Ford, will that ship get us to Earth?
21: Sure will.
2: Oh, no. Lend me your guide.
21: Here.
24: The Hitchhiker's Guide to the Galaxy.
2: Earth.
24: Mostly harmless.
2: It's there. The Earth is still there. That's where Random will be going. The bird was showing her the Earth in the rainstorm.
21: Quiet, Arthur. I paid to hear this song.
23: How lovely world, so lovely. And everything so nice.
2: What, are you crying?
23: And everyone so happy.
21: Dust in my eye.
23: Beneath the ink black.
2: We have to go.
21: Not till I've reviewed the restaurant.
2: Write a review of this place?
21: Filing the review validates the expenses claim. Okay. The beer is good and cold, local wildlife nicely eccentric, the bar singer is, without exaggeration, the best in the known universe. And that's about it. Sub-Ether send. Doesn't need much, just a validation. And this bill is going to need some validating.
2: How much did you tip the singer?
21: More money than the Colonel made for him in an entire career of doing rubbish movies and casino gigs. Just for doing what he does best, singing in a bar. And he negotiated it himself. With any luck, this is a good moment for him and a very bad one for Infinidim Enterprises. We're out of here. Thanks, Al.
23: Hey, take it easy for me. Y'all come back now.
21: Let's flash the plastic and see what that pink thing can do.
0: You summoned us, Captain Picard?
6: Yes, Lieutenant Kojak. I am troubled.
23: Huh?
6: Our mission was a watching brief, but I'm bored with monitoring the Earth, to be honest. Mm-hmm. I am bored with Cagney and Lacey. I am bored with the Tribbles episode of classic Star Trek. I am bored with not knowing who I am and having to pick a new name out of an old TV guide every morning.
0: At least now we can work out our astrological charts. That gives us work to do, yes? And a plan to follow?
6: But all the other equipment with us must have some purpose! If only we hadn't lost our minds when the meteorite wiped out our databanks. We need a purpose! And the TV and the PlayStation are not enough.
0: Has something happened?
6: Yes. Miss Macmillan helped us recalculate the movement of the planets. And now my stars foretell that I am about to have a very bad month if I don't take positive action. Today. Because today, Earth is starting to rise into Capricorn. And as a classic Taurus, this is indeed ominous for me.
0: So you're going to take positive action?
6: I have decided to investigate the astrological potential of our gun turrets.
0: Gun turrets?
7: Have Huggy Bear and the two Runnies linked the targeting circuits to the astrology computer tracking Earth?
8: Aye, aye, Captain.
1: It is as you wished, Prosthetnik Vogon Jeltz.
10: Reverse temporal engineering at its finest, little bird. You have served us very well, and very often. Are the displaced persons all on Earth?
1: They will be reunited within minutes. And the Greburons are arming their multidimensional disruptors.
10: You have fulfilled your function. And I can shortly put a tick on my checklist without further outlay of billable resources. Now, show me the Earths, all of them. I want to see this for myself. Ah, yes. The blue and green watery cube of Earth in all its dimensions.
1: Closing brackets, parsing clauses, endifs, halting repeat loops, calling recursive functions, preparing to force quit, engaging total perspective vortex.
9: A second spacecraft, this time pink, was reported to have landed on Portland Place in central London. Its two human occupants booked rooms at and subsequently bought the Langham Hilton Hotel. Shortly afterwards, a smaller, single-person craft, bearing a lone female occupant, landed without incident in the Embankment Gardens. Meanwhile, scientists have reported a surge of energy.
21: How did you buy London Zoo? Room service. We had a room and I wanted service. All the animals that can be safely returned to the wild are going to be released. They promised on reception to set up some good teams of people to monitor their progress. Apparently, their concierge can get you anything.
25: And all our Hitchhiker's Guide dino charge card?
21: Yes. I suppose I should be worried that it works on this planet. Foie gras?
25: No, thanks. I always feel bad about foie gras. A bit cruel to the geese.
21: Sod the geese. You can't care about every damn thing. Next left, driver.
25: You know where this club is?
21: Stavros? Well, I've been to his original club in New York. I knew he was opening one here. When your daughter stopped chucking rocks at Trillion and demanded to be taken clubbing, it was pretty easy to find out which one she'd be taken to.
25: But it's not Trillion, is it? It's Tricia Macmillan.
26: We're here, gents. Number 42.
21: Keep the change. Come on, Arthur. Family reunion. Down here.
25: Reminds me of the Starship Bistromath.
21: Excuse me.
25: Excuse me.
21: Thank
25: you. Oh, can I squeeze past?
27: I thought I told you not to come here.
21: What?
27: Not you, him.
25: Me? But, I'm sorry?
27: I think I must have mistaken you for someone else.
25: Ford, he's still staring at me.
21: Now what?
27: What did you say?
21: I said, now what?
27: I'm trying desperately to remember which drug I've just taken. It must be one of those, which means you can't remember.
21: Try the men's room.
27: Yes.
21: Come on, Arthur.
25: I don't like places like this, Ford. For all of my dreams of Earth and home, I miss my hut on Lamuella and my knives and my sandwiches. I even miss old Thrash Bar.
4: Arthur? Arthur?
25: Trillian? Tricia?
21: Both, it seems.
4: Somebody please tell me what's going on and who that woman is.
18: All of you, stop!
3: Arthur, the gun your daughter is holding was in the ship she stole from me. It's a Wabanata 3. Very dangerous. Let's just everybody stay calm and find out what's the matter.
18: I thought I would fit here on the world that made me. But it turns out that even my mother doesn't know who I am.
5: Random, I'm here.
8: All right, joke over. Where's the hidden camera?
18: Shut up! You abandoned me!
5: Random, it's very important that you listen to me. We must leave. We must all leave now.
18: What are you talking about? We're always leaving.
5: This is not your home. You don't have one. We none of us have. The war I left you to report on, the missing ship that didn't turn up, is here, in this solar system. And its crew are lost and frightened and about to do something very misguided because they also have no home. We've got to go.
25: It's all right, Trillian. If I'm here, we're safe. Nothing can happen to me till I go to Stavromila Beta, okay?
3: Arthur, keep talking. That man who recognized you on the stairs, I think he's going for the gun.
5: What are you saying?
25: Let's all just relax.
27: I'll take that.
18: No! Wait!
8: Random!
25: No! Arthur, duck! Are you all right?
11: You.
25: What?
18: I'm sorry. I didn't mean to.
5: It was an accident. We need to leave now.
25: We're safe, Trillian. There's time to sort out this mess.
5: Really? Have you looked at the name of this club?
25: It's Stavros Club, isn't it?
5: Here. Look at the menu cover.
25: Trillian, how can you think of food at a... Oh, my God.
5: The landlord's name is Stavro Mula. His first club in New York was named Alpha. This is his second club.
25: Stavro Mula Beta.
3: Oh, that's good. Very good.
23: Well, thank Bob that's over.
5: Who's Bob?

0: Transmit. Message has been updated over the sub Ethernet. System will be down for measures.
1: The babelfish is small, yellow, leech-like, and probably the oddest thing in the universe. It feeds on brainwave energy, absorbing conscious frequencies and nerve signals picked up from the speech centers of the brain. The practical upshot of which is that if you stick one in your ear, you instantly understand anything said to you in any form of language. Another ability evolved by the babelfish is its tactic for self-preservation. Only one other aquatic creature in the universe has developed the babelfish's capacity for continuous probability transference in the picosecond before unavoidable destruction. Thus, as Earth's pleural zone folds itself away like a card table after a particularly energetic hand of snap, the babelfishes, their hosts, and any cetaceans in the vicinity simultaneously flick into existence in any alternative realities. In the case of Arthur Dent, this leads to several probabilities. One has been in existence for many years, and in the master bathroom aboard the Heart of Gold...
2: Oh, last. Eddie! Eddie!
3: Hey there, monkey in the shower! Water too hot? Too cold? You prefer ass's milk, baby?
2: I've run out of shampoo. Can you ask Lintella to bring some in?
4: Pleased to be of service.
5: You want a shampoo, Arthur?
2: Gosh, thanks, Lintella. That was quick.
5: Would you like us to scrub your back?
2: Who's us?
5: Well, there are now over 800,000 million Lintella clones in the Brantis Fogan Escort Agency.
2: Good grief.
5: And I thought I'd invite a few of my sisters aboard.
4: Please, you might.
5: Oh,
2: Eddie, more hot water, quick!
3: No problem, Capitano!
1: Another Arthur pops up in another time, when yet another Earth hung like a blue opal in this corner of the galaxy.
6: Come off it, Mr. Dent. You can't win, you know. There's no point in lining the path of progress.
7: I've gone off the idea of progress. It's overrated.
6: But you must realise you can't line the path of the bulldozers indefinitely.
7: I'm game. We'll see who rusts first. Won't we, Fenchurch?
8: Get stuffed, Prosser. This is our cottage.
1: But perhaps the alternative that best suits the babelfishes and their hosts is the convivial safety of a location and a time far, far removed from any uncertainty, improbability, or sobriety. An infinite loop of bistromatics where dinner guests wait patiently for each other to turn up.
9: Welcome, welcome one and all to Milliways, the restaurant at the end of the universe. I'm Max Quarterplein. Ladies and gentlemen, I'd like to welcome the disciples of the Great Green Ark of Seizure. Are you in tonight? Yes, they are. Do we have with us the minor deities from the halls of Asgard?
10: Ford, last question, I promise. But if the babelfish is so versatile, how come it's never saved my life, our lives, before?
11: You didn't die before.
10: So what happened to us? How were we saved?
11: Ah, well, our scrape with death took place in a pleural zone, where organic life forms in the vicinity of a babelfish share its kinetic bridge to all available dimensions and are transported too. The only other life forms who can make the jump are dolphins. Haven't you noticed what's outside the restaurant for miles and miles in every direction?
12: Thousands of interlinked blue lagoons glowing under the stars.
13: Filled with dolphins at play.
11: The dolphins learned how to jump dimensions from the babelfish. In return, the babelfish learned a thing or two about where to have a good time from the dolphins. Quid pro quo. Pass that old Jack Spirit, Safer.
14: One for you, Ford baby. Two for me.
11: Here's to the look on Trillian's face when she merged with Trisha.
12: It was weird. One minute she was there, we were there. The next, it felt like we were two drops of water joining into one.
11: I like you with blonde hair, Mike.
2: Come on, monkey man. Hurry up with that menu. I'm hungrier than a bug bladder beast in a weight loss clinic.
10: You'll have to wait. Random's having a problem with the dish of the day.
15: Oh, please eat me. I'd be delicious with pepper sauce.
8: Oh, I want the veggie option.
11: Waitress, can you bring over a talking cauliflower?
8: Yes, sir, I will. Oh, is there a Mr. Beeblebrox on this table?
2: Good grief.
8: Dad? What is it?
2: Fenchurch.
8: Arthur! Hi! I wondered when you'd turn up.
12: Oh, a phone call for you, Mr. Beeblebrox.
8: Where did you go?
2: I searched for months.
8: I thought I'd wait for you.
13: Well, how did you know I'd come back? Well,
8: this seemed as good a place as any.
13: Yes, but here? It's amazing.
8: I know.
13: Why am I
16: made? Yep.
17: This is the car park. You ordered a babe wash for your ship. Due to staff shortages, I am your babe.
2: Marvin! I thought you were dead!
17: Seems I was still under warranty. Sorry to disappoint you. Sorrier than you can possibly imagine.
2: You're still parking cars here?
17: Spend a few thousand million years in a job and eventually you get promoted. I have my own bucket now. Finally, I am somebody.
16: Okay, Metal Man. How about giving the Heart of Gold a hot wax with full valet?
17: That depends on whether or not I can find my Freddy apron. With my luck, I probably can.
18: Waiter, a bottle of champagne to a beautiful lady on table 42. Meet my compliments.
8: Oh, is that so? Queen Thor!
11: She could argue astrophysics with Einstein, but a set of biceps and a big hammer can instantly reduce her IQ to single numbers.
9: And we have with us here tonight a party of believers from the Church of the Second Coming of the great prophet Zarquan. And boy, are we in luck tonight. Looky, looky, looky, he's here in person. A big hand, please, for the great prophet Zarquan.
19: Oh, how very kind, yes. At last, an opportunity to say a few words on my own behalf to all who have taken my name in vain.
20: Just a moment, please.
19: Yes?
20: Prophet Zarquan, you are the last on my list. You are a tiresome, goggle-eyed pillock.
19: A wowbagger, the infinitely prolonged.
20: Yes?
19: You are a whinging sack of parrot droppings. And no longer immortal.
9: Ladies and gentlemen, and Norse gods, as everything draws to a close yet again, let's all join together in the time-honored way.

0: In that episode of The Hitchhiker's Guide to the Galaxy by Douglas Adams, Peter Jones and William Franklin were the book, and Rula Lenska was the voice of the bird. Simon Jones played Arthur Dent, Jeffrey McGiven, Ford Prefect, Mark Wing Davey, Seyfarth Beeblebrox, Susan Sheridan, Trillian, Sandra Dickinson was Tricia McMillan, Sam Bayar, Random, and Stephen Moore was Marvin. Griff Rhys-Jones was Old Thrashbug, Roger Gregg played the bartender, Michael Kuehl, the Vogon helmsman, Dominic Hawksley, Thor, Andy Taylor, Grebulon leader, and Michael Fenton Stevens was the Grebulon lieutenant. Philip Pope was Elvis, Tom Maggs, the runner, Bruce Hyman, Prosser, and Toby Longworth was Prostetnik Vogon Jones. Neil Sleet played the newsreader, Roy Hudd was Max Quadlepleen, and Agra Jag was Douglas Adams. The announcer was John Marsh, the surround mix was by Paul Dealey, and additional effects by Ken Humphrey and Paul Weir. The script editor was John Langdon, and the music was by Paul Wicks Wickens. The production manager was Joe Wheeler, and the production assistant was Susie Matthews. The program was adapted, directed, and co-produced by Dirk Maggs, and the producers were Helen Chatwell and Bruce Hyman. The Hitchhiker's Guide to the Galaxy was an above-the-title production for BBC Radio 4, and it is affectionately dedicated to its author. Now here's a public information message. The large yellow Vogon ships hanging overhead are an hallucination. Do not be alarmed. There is nothing to worry about. Just pour yourself several large drinks and open a packet of peanuts. You're going to need them.
1: Got 'em. Where's the list?
2: Here, sir.
1: Check in the box. Good. Helmsman?
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1: There you are. Set course for Eroticon 6. Time for a spot of shore leave with Eccentrica Galumbit. 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

0: I'm crunching my polo, dear Liza, dear Liza. 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
1: The nicest thing about the mint with a hole is that it's smooth and never crumbles. 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
0: I can't. 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
1: This is the log of Magnus Carter, scientific observer aboard Space Force. We had reached the vicinity of Jupiter in the outer solar system when Lodrick, who was keeping watch at the forward televiewer, reported that an alien ship was traveling alongside. Two figures, clad in spacesuits, left the craft, drifted over to the Space Force, and forced us to let them in. They held the crew at gunpoint and instructed us to put our ship into a new orbit. We were to travel to their mothership, which lay at anchor half a million miles away on the far side of Jupiter. If we refused, they would kill the ship electronically and leave us in it.
2: Bearing in mind your threat to kill our ship stone dead, and have us entombed in it.
3: Yes.
2: We'll willingly comply with your demand and put Space Force into a new orbit.
3: Good.
2: But in order to do that, we must ask both of you to leave our ship.
3: If we leave it, we kill it. Why can't you move it, as ordered?
2: We can. But when the rockets fire, the force is enormous. All crew must be strapped into their takeoff couches. Anyone not doing so is liable to suffer serious injuries.
3: Ifwa will use a couch.
2: Ifwa?
3: She will stay and guard you.
2: But we don't have a spare couch, that's what I'm saying. Ifwa could suffer a terrible injury. You'll both have to go back to your own ship.
3: Ifwa will stay.
2: There isn't room.
3: Room will be found. One of you will give up your takeoff couch for Ifwa.
2: And where will he go?
3: He will come with me, to my ship.
2: But to change speed and course, we need a crew of four.
3: Tell Ifwa what to do.
2: What, in 5 minutes? That's impossible. No. You'll have to leave the ship. That's if you are serious about our moving to the far side of Jupiter.
3: One of you will move, and Ifwa will stay.
2: But I've just explained. I can't spare anybody, not in a tricky operation like changing orbit.
3: You, your name?
4: Magnus.
2: No, you can't.
3: Put on your pressure suit. You will come with me. Now. Commander Saxon will instruct Ifwa how to crew change of orbit.
2: But you don't know the risk you're taking.
3: That is my choice.
2: Oh, very well. Lodrick, start checking motor and fuel.
5: Yes, Saxon. So much for talking them into leaving the ship.
6: Well, at least we got rid of one of them.
5: Poor old Magnus.
6: Oh, they'd have taken one of us anyway. It's just as well it's him. He's not so useful as a crew member. He knows that. Right, get the ship ready.
2: I'll operate the airlock for Magnus and Treya.

0: Force, an interstellar encounter starring Barry Foster, Nigel Stock, Nikki Henson, and Tonya Sober. Episode 4, The Time Ship.
1: Hearing you, Magnus.
2: Safely aboard the alien ship, and you here to see it. Extraordinary.
1: You can tell us later.
2: I certainly will. I've never seen anything like it. Claire wants to talk to you.
1: Put her on.
2: You will follow us. Keep close behind.
1: No. This ship doesn't operate that way. I need to know the exact orbital angle to aim at. We can fire the motors only when we're in position.
2: And when will that be?
1: I can't say until I know the target position on the other side of Jupiter.
2: Ifwa will give you all that information.
1: I see.
3: Tell me precisely what you need to know.
1: The exact position of your ship, its orbital speed, and distance from the planet's surface.
3: Computed.
1: That was quick. What does it say?
3: We reach apogee in 25 minutes.
4: Well, that's not long enough. We'll never be ready.
3: You must. You have no choice.
4: I'm telling you, we
3: do
4: need
3: not
4: a
3: dispute with me. Begin work.
4: 25 minutes.
3: Begin working or I fire.
4: You can't threaten me.
5: Roderick, do as they
4: say. No, Saxon, they can't force me.
3: But we can.
4: Why, you...
5: Roderick, watch out, the gun.
4: I'll get it.
5: Careful, Chipper.
4: No! What have you done to him?
3: Stand back or I fire.
5: No,
4: Roderick, stay still.
5: I'm not going to let...
4: Roderick!
5: You keep calm.
2: What's happening here, sir?
3: They attempted to attack me.
2: You are hurt?
3: No, they have little strength.
2: I will report this to Silver Control.
3: Say they are unarmed, but you dangerous.
5: You all right, Chipper?
6: I think so. I banged my head on the televiewer. She packs a punch like a mule.
1: You surprised? 7 feet tall and the physique to go with it. That was a stupid thing to do, Roderick.
6: Sorry, Saxon.
5: Lucky for you, Chipper intervened.
6: And you're flung across the cabin for my trouble.
3: Next time, I will shoot.
5: Don't do anything like that again.
4: I couldn't help it. She made me mad.
5: Well, you can work off some of that aggression by getting the ship ready for orbit change.
4: I'll check the motor and fuel supply.
1: Ifwa.
3: Yes?
1: I'll show you how to operate the safety straps and position your couch.
3: No, I will take care of myself.
1: But I...
3: You are not to be trusted.
4: Good try, Saxon. I wonder how Magnus is getting on their ship.
7: You can take your helmet off in here. The air is breathable.
8: Thank you. Tell me, do all people where you come from have silver hair and silver skins?
7: None of us has either.
8: But you...
7: The silver is sprayed on. It's a protection against radiation.
8: Ah.
7: Without it, the skin would discolour, even burn, and the hair and hands too.
8: So what is the true colour of your skin?
7: It is much paler than yours.
8: And your hair?
7: Yellow.
8: Yellow?
7: I've never seen anyone with dark hair before, nor dark skin. Is the colour applied by the wearer?
8: Oh no, it's natural. A natural protection against sunlight.
7: The rays from your sun are strong enough to do you harm.
8: Not from here, they're not. The sun is nearly 500 million miles away. But on Earth, where we come from, it's only 93 million.
7: You the rays come from the Jovian planetary system.
8: No.
7: Then who is Arecibo?
8: Arecibo? Arecibo is an old radio telescope that used to operate down on Earth.
7: But we came to Jupiter to find him.
8: To Jupiter? Why?
7: When we pinpointed the direction of the message, it was in this region of the sky. Jupiter is the largest body, so we travelled from our star system.
8: You're from another star system?
7: The nearest to this one.
8: Alpha Centauri?
7: We come from Corthea.
8: Where?
7: Corthea, the planet. It orbits the star you call Alpha Centauri.
8: But that's more than 4 light years away. How long did it take?
7: Wait.
8: What's that?
7: Risk communication to mothership.

0: She advises that the time taken to travel from our star system to yours was 1/12 of the Jupiter year.
1: 1/12? That's about 1 Earth year. 1 Earth year? To travel 4.5 light years?
0: Including acceleration and deceleration, actual travel time could not be more than a few seconds.
1: What?
0: To break through the time barrier.
2: Hello, Magnus. Space Force calling.
1: Oh, hello, Space Force. Receiving you.
2: We're about to fire the motors.
3: Motors will fire in 20 seconds.
1: Well, good luck. We'll keep an eye on you.
2: Keep out of the way. Could be one almighty crash.
1: Presumably, we also have to change orbit, Treya.
0: Yes.
1: Well, shouldn't we prepare for it?
0: There is no need.
1: But surely, when the motors fire and G increases...
0: Acceleration is gentle. You'll hardly feel it.
1: Then Space Force will pull away from us.
0: Briefly. Ship accelerating. We shall overtake your ship in 15 minutes and arrive at the mothership in 19 hours.
4: Slowly and gently, the little ship gathered pace and swept across the galaxy. After we had passed the Space Force, I spent the journey gazing through the televiewer, observing the terrifying faces of Jupiter's minor satellites. From the tiny, irregularly shaped Almathea, hardly more than a lump of rock, to the larger, smoother, shiny surface of Europa, covered by a layer of ice 60 miles thick. But the most terrifying sight was the close-up view of Io, whose orbit is so close to the planet. The interior of Io is constantly on the boil. There is hardly a moment when a colossal volcano is not spewing red-hot debris hundreds of miles above the satellite's surface. By constantly ejecting its red-hot interior onto its own surface, Io is slowly turning itself inside out. I had totally lost myself in the contemplation of Jupiter's fiery and icy children when Treya tapped me on the shoulder.
0: Look there, in the center of the frame.
1: That bright circle of light?
0: That is our mothership. Bring her closer with the zoom control.
1: It fills the whole screen.
0: Bigger if you want.
1: Is that a ship? A spaceship?
0: A starship.
1: It must be colossal.
0: It is average for this type of vessel. We shall soon be there.
1: How do you slow down?
0: We have been doing so for some time.
1: But I didn't see you do anything.
0: We are completely under the mothership's control. We home in on her beam. She slows us down. She brings us into the landing dock. It is all automatic.
1: It makes Space Force appear primitive.
0: How will they slow down to enter the landing dock?
1: Saxon will handle it. With considerable help from the computer, of course.
0: Ifwa must not come to any harm.
4: The starship was as tall as a skyscraper and as long as an ocean liner, its hull being round like a submarine's. 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After donning our helmets, we stepped out onto the mooring platform and crossed it, passing through the airlock. We found ourselves inside the great ship. There we waited for Saxon and the rest of the Space Force crew.
5: Saxon! Over here!
6: What a ship! It's extraordinary. Large enough to accommodate a whole town.
1: The technology of these people is beyond belief. How did Ifwa react to our primitive effort?
6: She didn't like it very much.
0: Are they all here?
7: Do you know where they are to be put?
0: Great living area.
7: It's not far. We can take the travelator.
0: Keep close together. Do not attempt to get away. Follow the grey corridor with a silver line.
5: Where's that?
0: Entrance over there. We start on the slow platform, change over to the faster one.
5: How much further?
7: We are close now.
5: Who are the people we keep bossing?
7: Members of the starship crew.
5: Why are they dressed in coloured suits?
7: The different colours indicate their trade. The colours of the corridors indicate the ship's area.
5: What do these colours represent?
7: In this area, mostly domestic. Grey, living quarters. The addition of silver indicates flying crews' living quarters.
5: All flying personnel are dressed in silver.

0: Yes. Treya explained to me that...
1: We are now in the grey living area. Enter third door on left. This is where you live. You will remain here until sent for.
2: Where are you going?
1: To the briefing room.
2: And what happens to us?
1: We must go.
2: Well, surely you can tell us what's
1: going on. Silence! Down, Treya.
0: May I ask one question?
1: Yes.
0: All the personnel we've seen aboard this starship appear to be women.
1: Well, there are no men aboard this craft except you.
3: You mean of all the thousands of crew on this ship, there's not one man?
1: None.
4: But how about back home, you know, where you come from?
1: Corsair.
3: You must have men there.
1: I have never seen any.
4: But there are thousands of you.
1: Come, Treya.
3: Just a moment.
1: If you need anything, ask Jenny.
3: Who's Jenny?
1: She has been appointed to look after you.
3: You mean she's here in this apartment?
1: All queries must be addressed to her. We will see you again.
3: Hey, wait a minute. There's something else. Open up. I haven't finished. How do you get this door open? Did you see how they did it?
0: It just slid open, apparently, of its own accord. I shouldn't think it's meant to open. Not for us.
3: I suppose not.
4: Not to worry. We can ask Jenny. Treya said she was here.
2: Where?
4: Well, in this room, I suppose. The living quarters.
2: Pretty sparse for living quarters. One room with four chairs in it. Are we supposed to sleep on these things?
3: There's nowhere else that I can see.
4: Here, what do you think all these different coloured buttons are?
2: Why don't you press one and find out?
4: Here goes, then. There.
2: Oh, well done, Chipper. Can you put the lights back on, please?
4: Sorry. There. I'll try this one. What's that?
3: You've opened another door to another room.
0: It's a bedroom.
5: Grey area service.
4: Oh, huh. You made me jump.
5: Can I help you?
3: How did you get in here? You weren't there a second ago.
4: And who are you?
5: I'm Jenny. You called me.
4: Me?
5: You pressed the service button.
4: Oh, well, I mean...
2: Can you get us something to eat?
5: Very well. I will fetch you...
2: Wait, and something to drink, too.
5: Of course.
4: Oh. She's gone.
3: Most incredible thing I've ever seen. Real person appeared from nowhere.
4: Largest life one moment, gone the next. How's it done?
3: I wish I knew.
4: Beautiful girl, too.
0: Watch out, Saxon.
3: What the...
4: It's a table.
3: What, did you see where that came from?
4: Well, it seemed to come out of the wall.
2: Here comes the food.
3: That was quick.
2: It looks delicious. Do you think we should try it?
3: Well... It's either that or we starve.
2: Right. I'll start.
3: Hmm. Oh, it is delicious. Try it. Oh. What a change after our rations.
0: This drink is good, too.
3: Try some of this. What is it?
2: I don't know. It's like pork. Really tasty.
3: Of course, it may be some sort of Centaurian serpent.
2: Oh.
3: Do you think so?
0: Pipper? You're not eating.
4: I was thinking.
0: What about?
4: That girl who came in here.
0: What about her?
4: So beautiful. Where did she come from?
3: She appeared when you pressed that button.
2: Just like Aladdin's genie. You press the button, she appears.
0: Aren't you going to eat anything then, Pipper?
4: Yeah, I'll have a little bit of that, thanks.
2: Well, anything Chipper doesn't want, I'll have. I've never tasted such good food.

0: You summoned me?
1: Yes.
0: You would like the table removed?
1: Yes.
0: Stand clear. Is there anything else?
1: Well, if you could tell us something about this place, we'd be...
0: What do you wish to know?
2: Well, what's likely to happen to us, for a start?
0: You will be examined and categorized. Mm-hmm. You will then be taken back to Corthia, or cast adrift, in your own vessel. How else did you expect to be treated?
2: Like human beings.
0: If your classification is high, you might be taken to Lochtan.
1: What happens there?
0: That is where all Centaurian males are banished to.
1: Whatever for?
0: To work.
2: Work?
0: As slaves.
2: We can't be slaves.
0: Unless you are lucky enough to be classified in the primary category.
2: Which is?
0: Breeding. Centaurian civilization may be all female, but it still has to reproduce. There are very few men lucky enough to be selected for that purpose.
2: Lucky? Sounds like hard work to me.
0: Oh, no. They lead a rich and easy life. Receive the best food, best living conditions.
3: Sounds rather dull, then.
1: Excuse me, what are the chances of being selected as a breeder?
0: Do not get a mistaken impression of breeding. The chosen males are merely donors. Oh. There is no direct contact with any of the women.
2: What do you look for in a donor, then?
0: Not me, the council. To be a breeder, a male must have a supremely high intelligence quota, good physique and disposition.
3: Oh, I see. Do you think that we would...
0: No, it is unlikely. You do not even have the simple ability to communicate telepathically. Except you, Chipper. Hmm. And you can hardly be said to have physique.
3: Oh, I don't know.
2: What about his IQ?
0: His examination will reveal that.
2: And where does this...
1: Where did she go? She just vanished again. I don't understand. How did she do it?

0: Though Jenny appeared in our common room looking like a real three-dimensional person, she was in fact nothing more than a projected image. Even so, she carried a charm and personality that conquered us all. But especially Chipper. Whenever she appeared, and he pressed the service button on the least excuse, he spoke to her gently and warmly. She also had a special tone of voice for him, which affected him deeply. Soon it was obvious that Chipper was falling in love with this apparition, and to our consternation, the apparition appeared to be encouraging him. Then one time, Jenny appeared without being called.
1: You must all be ready for transfer to another part of the ship.
2: Where are we going?
1: To meet Voedica.
2: Who's she?
1: Commander of the starship. She wishes to see you, especially the Space Force leader.
2: It's about time I met somebody of my own rank and status.
1: Remember, you were also her prisoner.
2: That's difficult to forget. And where does this Commander Voedica reside?
1: On the far side of the starship. You will be escorted.
2: Naturally.
1: And remember, when you're interrogated...
0: Interrogated?
1: Yes. Remember, you must not...
0: What?
1: Another time. Here comes your escort. Be humble and respectful before Voedica.
2: Yes, but what we...
3: Come with us! Now!
2: Very well.
1: Good luck.
0: We were taken through a number of moving corridors and carried upwards in the general direction of the front end of the ship. We must have climbed to about half the height of the superstructure when we reached the outer door of an airlock. We passed through and found ourselves in a huge chamber, the nerve center of the starship, its very brain. On a raised platform to one side sat a woman. Like all the Centaurian women, she was very tall, but appeared considerably older than any we had seen up to now. This was Voedica.
4: Tell the Jovians to sit down.
5: They are not Jovians, Highness. They are from Earth.
4: Which is their commander?
2: I am. Commander Saxon Berry.
4: Is what you see on the screen the planet you hail from?
2: Yes, it is. A remarkable picture.
0: It's three-dimensional. How can they achieve such an incredibly close-up view?
4: Is that where the Arecibo message came from?
2: Yes.
4: We thought it came from Jupiter.
2: No. Earth.
4: Earth is such a tiny planet. We thought it too small to be of any significance.
2: It's a world full of life.
4: And it must be the only one in this whole system that is.
2: More than likely.
4: How disappointing. Those little unmanned ships that have been flying around Jupiter, are they from Earth, too?
2: Yes. Sent here to investigate your radio signals. But they all died.
4: That was our doing. We rendered their equipment useless.
2: You did that to our ship, too. The Space Force. Why?
4: We did not expect to find anybody aboard. But life is what we came looking for. So we are glad to have found you.
2: And now that you have us, what do you intend to do with us?
4: That depends on the result of your interrogation.
2: We were
4: you,
2: told...
4: What is your name?
6: Huh? Me?
4: Of course.
6: Oh, Chipper. Chipper Barnett.
4: Take him down to interrogation. Return the others to their quarters.
6: Yes, sir. Oh, no. Saxon!
2: Wait a minute. If one goes, we all go.
4: Take him away. Very well.
6: No, come with us.
2: Let go away. Of him. Let
6: help. Mike, help him.
2: You better. Stand back.
6: Stand back or we fire.
2: Get the gun.
6: Oh, what have you done? You've killed them.
4: Disobedience will not be tolerated.
7: In that episode of Space Force, Chipper was played by Nicky Henson, Magnus by Nigel Stock, Saxon by Barry Foster, and Lodrick by Tonia Sober, with Teresa Stretfield, Wendy Murray, Jenny Twigg, and Lolly Cockrell. Space Force was written by Charles Chilton and produced by Paul Mayhew Archer.
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13: We present Bernard Horsfall as Harry Lawson and Jeffrey Banks as Professor von Hardwig in A Journey to the Center of the Earth, the novel by Jules Verne, adapted for radio in 8 parts by Howard Jones. 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
14: And now I have reached the last chapter of our amazing and incredible adventure. Not that we realized it at the time, of course. There were, as my uncle said, some 5,000 miles between ourselves and the center of the earth. But there, perhaps I should first remind you who I am. My name is Harry Lawson, and my uncle is none other than that brilliant scientist, Professor von Hardwig of Hamburg. You may recall that he determined we should follow in the footsteps of a certain Arne Saknussemm, a 16th century alchemist, who had made a lone journey to the center of the earth. As you well know by now, my uncle is a man not to be denied. So off to Iceland we went, and accompanied by our faithful guide, Hans Bjelke, we descended the crater of the extinct volcano called Snæfells. I have described at length the many perils we faced in those underground passages and caverns. Then how we sailed on the great central sea and were there overwhelmed by a hurricane which drove us back to our starting point. Yet that was our good fortune, for we found close at hand the road taken 300 years before by Arne Saknussemm, the road to the center of the earth. To our dismay, the way ahead was blocked by a huge mass of granite. There was no way round it, or under it, or above it. Nor was there any hope of moving it with pickaxes. I said to the professor, "There is another way. We will blast the rock to smithereens."
15: "Gunpowder. Yes. To work, Hans, to work."
16: I come, master. What is it you wish? I have a crowbar and pickaxe."
15: "You are to make a cavity in the rock here, Hans. No, lower down, here.
16: Yeah.
15: A cavity big enough to hold 50 pounds of gun cotton. You understand?"
16: "Oh, yes, I understand. A big hole, here. I will see to it."
15: "Now, Harry, my boy, we must prepare a fuse of wick. Then we will wrap our explosive in a bag and pack it into the hole Hans is making."
17: "I'll see to it, Uncle. We'll succeed. We're bound to succeed."
15: "Of course we will succeed. When everything is in place, all we need is a spark. One tiny spark. And this wretched rock will be blown to atoms. Come, let us have everything ready. Then we may rest until tomorrow."
14: The morrow was the 27th of August. And even now, so long afterwards, my heart beats wildly at the memory of that fearful day. At 6 o'clock in the morning, we were up and ready. I begged that I should be allowed to ignite the explosive, and my uncle agreed. Our plan was simple. The professor and Hans would wait on the raft, and there I would join them as soon as I had fired the fuse. We calculated that the fuse would burn for at least 10 minutes before the explosion was touched off, and we should therefore have plenty of time to put out safely to sea. We made a good breakfast. Then the professor, who, like myself, was a little on edge, asked abruptly,
15: You're ready, Harry?
14: Quite ready, Uncle.
15: The lamp. You have a lamp to light the fuse.
14: I have it here.
15: Then be off, and heaven go with you. Be back as quickly as you can, my boy. I'm all impatient.
14: Oh, don't worry, Uncle. I shan't dawdle. Give me a shout when you want me to fire the fuse.
18: Are you ready?
15: Yes!
18: Then fire away!
14: I could see my uncle watching me from the raft, chronometer in hand. I opened the lamp and ignited the fuse. It crackled and sparkled, hissed and spat like a serpent. I did not stay to watch it, but pelted for the shore.
15: Well done, my boy. Hans, cast off.
16: It is done, master. There is little wind. I must use the pole.
14: With his long pole, Hans sent us flying over the water. My uncle never raised his eyes from the chronometer. In a few seconds, we were fully 40 yards from the beach. Then, 5 minutes to go. 4 minutes. 3 minutes. 2 minutes. 1 minute. My uncle did not move. Half a minute to go. 20 seconds. 10. My uncle took up the count.
15: 9, 8, 7, 6, 5, 4. Now shattered pieces, you granite wall!

0: what happened then? Mercifully, my memory of those terrifying moments is dimmed. But it seemed to me that the rocks on the shore were torn aside like a curtain. The sea rose in a mountainous mass, the raft with it. We were thrown to the deck, and there was darkness all about us. The raft seemed to be hurtling down a gigantic well. I tried to speak, but could not. I could hear nothing but the roaring of the waters. Presently, my mind cleared a little. I began to understand what had happened. The explosion had created a sort of earthquake. Beyond the granite wall which we had shattered was an abyss. Doubtless, the road once followed by Saknussemm. Into this we had been hurled, dragging, as it were, the central sea with us. Time passed. We sat close, elbow to elbow, knee to knee, grasping each other's hands. The raft spun, struck the wall, sped on, down and down at horrifying speed. In my heart was the certainty that we were doomed. Presently, Hans spoke.
1: Dark, dark. I do not like this dark.
2: The room costs toil, Hans. Will it keep alive?
1: No. Smashed in pieces.
0: We can't light a torch, that's certain.
1: My torch will not keep burning. There is too much rain. But there is the lantern.
2: Can you light it? Will it burn?
1: We will see. We will see. Ah, there. He burns. He flickers in the wind. But here's something. He is better than the dark.
2: Yes, Hans, yes. Better than the dark.
0: We seemed now to be in a wide cavern, hurtling along at a speed I truly believe of 100 miles an hour. My uncle and I stared wild-eyed at each other as we clung to the mast. Hours passed. I lost all count of time. Then it struck me that we should examine our cargo so that we had some idea of our resources. I spoke to Hans and he answered,
1: "Cargo? I do not know."
0: "Well, let's see. Take the lamp, Hans. First, what are our scientific instruments?"
1: "Here is a chronometer. Here is a compass. Nothing else."
0: "That's bad. What about ropes and tools?"
1: "One little piece of rope tied to our mast. No pickaxes. No crowbars. No hammer. Nothing else."
0: "Food?"
1: "You ask for food?"
0: "Yes. How much food is left?"
1: "There is this little piece of dried meat. There are these biscuits."
0: "What else?"
1: "Nothing."
0: "There must be some more."
1: "There is nothing. Nothing."
0: A piece of dried meat. A few wet and moldy biscuits. Terrified at the prospect of starvation, I searched the raft, examined the cracks, poked between the beams, looked into every hole and corner. The result was nothing. Now I was desperate and terribly afraid. I stretched myself on the raft and watched the lamplight as it became fainter and fainter and finally burnt out. Perhaps then I fainted. Perhaps I only slept. When I opened my eyes again, the darkness was complete. But something had happened whilst I slept. What was it? Silence. No roaring. No rushing waters. Then my uncle spoke.
3: "Harry. Harry, my boy. Where are you?"
0: "Here, uncle. Here is my hand."
3: "You realize what has happened? We are going upward."
0: "Upward? But that's impossible."
3: "We are going upward. Very fast. Hands a torch. Can you light the torch?"
1: "Perhaps. There is now no wind to blow him out. I think he will burn in a moment. Ah, he is a good flame."
3: "Bravo.
1: Look. We go up. Up in a well."
3: "Yes, a well. A narrow vertical shaft. It is clear, Harry, that the waters of the Central Sea have flooded the bottom of the shaft and are now pushing us upward."
0: "Yes, Uncle. But the question is, where does this shaft end?"
3: "As to that, I'm as ignorant as you. But I think we should be prepared for the worst."
0: "If there is no opening to this shaft, then we shall either be crushed against the granite roof or suffocated. As it is, I don't seem to breathe very well."
3: "It is a desperate situation, Harry. But I say, while there's life, there's but hope. Let us cheer ourselves. Let us eat.
1: Eat?
3: Eat, I say. Come and serve us some food.
1: Oh, master, it cannot be.
3: Come, we all need food.
2: Odi, do you mean that our provisions are lost?
1: Is this handful of meat? There are these biscuits. All else is lost.
2: You are sure, Hans?
1: I am very sure, master.
0: Well, what do you think about chances now, Uncle?
2: I think we must make up our minds to eat. It will do us no good to stare at these few scraps. Hans, pass me the meat and biscuits. If a man's heart beats, then I say he continues to hope. There. I have made three portions of the food. Your portion, Harry. Yours, Hans. What are you smiling at, Hans?
1: Master, I have something here.
2: Something to eat.
1: Something to drink. A bottle of freedom.
2: Freedom. Holland gin. Splendid, splendid. Approach the bottle, my good Hans. Take a drink, then pass it to Brown.
1: It is good. Very good. Good.
2: Excellent. It will put strength into all of us, good Hans.
0: For a long time, I lay still and silent. When I looked again at the chronometer, it was 5 o'clock in the morning. It seemed to me that the temperature about us was rising, and the air, or lack of it, at times made breathing difficult. I said bitterly, "Well, if we're not drowned or flattened like pancakes or don't starve, we shall have the satisfaction of being burned alive."
3: What is that, my boy? Hans, give me the torch. I want to examine the walls of this shaft.
1: Here, my master.
3: Thank you. This is eruptive granite. And we are still going up. Who knows? Yes. Who knows?
0: I wondered what my uncle meant. Could he somehow calculate the thickness of the crust over our heads? He put his hand on the rocky walls of the shaft and muttered again.
3: And this is silicous mineral. Good. Undoubtedly the transition period. What then?
0: As we ascended further, the heat became well nigh unbearable. We removed our jackets and waistcoats. Presently, I touched a rock and found it so hot that I plunged my hand into the water to cool it. Involuntarily, I cried, "Take care! The water's scalding!"
3: What, Harry?
0: The water, it's scalding! Is there a furnace up above us?
2: Impossible. Quite impossible.
0: Then what does it mean? Where are we? Where are we going? Hans!
1: Here is the compass.
0: The thing's gone mad. First it points north, then south, now north again. That means the magnetism around us is in a state of flux. It means... That noise. You hear it?
3: What is frightening you, my boy?
0: Don't you hear? Don't you realize the water we're floating on is almost boiling and the compass has gone mad? It must be an earthquake.
3: I hope for something better than an earthquake.
0: What do you mean?
3: An eruption. I have every reason to think we are in the shaft of a crater in full volcanic action and vigor. And I beg to tell you that it is the most fortunate thing that could happen to us.
0: Fortunate? You say we're about to be vomited from the earth with flames, rocks, cinders, and you call it fortunate?
3: Certainly. It is the only chance we have of escaping into the light of day.
0: I tried to calm myself, to think things out logically and sensibly. My uncle was right, absolutely right. We were being thrust up through the earth's crust, not on this occasion in an extinct volcano like Snæfells, but in a mountain of fire in full activity. From Cape Saknussemm, we had been swept northward many hundreds of leagues. Where then were we now? Under Iceland? Should we be belched up through Mount Hecla or through one of the other 7 fire funnels of the island? But what did it matter? We were doomed anyway. Towards morning, our speed of ascent increased still more. The vertical gallery became wider and wider. To right and left, I could discern long, dark corridors emitting thick and suffocating vapors and flickering tongues of flame. This, I thought, this surely is the end. My uncle, however, was not in the least perturbed.
3: My dear boy, it is merely burning sulfur. That is the common thing with a volcanic eruption.
0: But if the flames engulf us...
3: They will not engulf us.
0: Well, I suppose it's all the same, whether we choke to death, burn to death, or drown in scalding water.
3: There is no water. We are rising on a bed of lava. What is the time, good Hans?
1: 8 o'clock, master. 8 o'clock of the morning.
0: Strange. It's gone very quiet. What's happened?
1: We do not go up anymore. That is what happens.
0: The eruption has stopped. We are not moving.
3: Do not be alarmed. Before we are many minutes older, we shall continue our journey to the mouth of the crater. We are concerned with a volcano. The eruption is intermittent. It is compelled to breathe, just as we do. Ah, here we go again. Hang on tight, my friends. Hang on tight.
0: We ascended and stopped. Ascended and stopped again. I cannot say how many times the process was repeated. The heat became intense. I sweated from every pore. I must have become lightheaded, for I remember dimly how the powerful arms of Hans suddenly clutched me.
1: Be still, Master Harry, be still. For the rest, we will take your head on the roof of the shaft. Everything is all right. It is all right.
0: I have only a confused recollection of continual detonations, of the shaking of the granite walls, of the raft whirling like a spinning top as it floated on the stream of hot lava. Huge flames roaring all about us. A hot, searing wind blowing from the secret furnaces of the earth. My heart throbbing with terror. This is all I remember.

0: When I opened my eyes, I felt Hans clutching me by the belt. With the other hand, he supported my uncle. I realized presently that I was lying on a mountain slope, scarcely 2 paces from a gully into which I would surely have slipped at the first false step. I was not hurt, but stiff, bruised all over. Like a man rousing from a dream, my uncle asked,
1: Where are we?
2: Who can tell, Meister?
1: In Iceland?
2: No, not Iceland.
1: How do you know?
2: Look about you, Master.
0: We should be at Spitsbergen, I thought. I expected to see a snow-covered cone and widespread glaciers. But no. Here was sunlight. Intense, warming, piercing sunlight. We had been cast from the crater half naked, and I could feel the warmth of the sun soaking through and through my body. After some delay, the professor spoke.
1: No, it really does not look like Iceland.
0: Perhaps it's the island of Jan Mayen.
1: Oh, out of the question, my boy. This is not a northern volcano.
0: Oh, it's easy to say that, Uncle, but you can't be sure.
1: Look, my boy, down to the base of the mountain. Now, what do you see?
0: Trees.
1: What trees? You recognize them?
0: Could be olives. Figs.
1: Exactly. And yonder there are vines loaded with grapes.
0: And now, as my eyes became accustomed to the brilliant light, I saw beneath me the waters of a sea or lake, which made an island of this enchanted land. Over towards the rising sun was a small port, clustered with houses. Strange-looking boats were anchored in the harbor. Far beyond, numerous small islands could be seen, so many that I was reminded of bees about a beehive. To the west lay a distant mountainous coastline, with one prodigiously lofty cone surmounted by heavy clouds. To the north, there was nothing but water, sparkling in the sun. I asked, where can we be?
1: Now, wherever we are, it is rather warm. And what is more, the volcano is erupting. And I see no sense in staying here to receive a piece of rock upon my head. Let us descend and find somebody who will tell us where we are. To tell the truth, I feel I'm dying of thirst and hunger. Forward, Hans. Forward.
0: We slithered over piles of ashes, avoiding the streams of hot lava which glided horribly beside us like serpents. As we slipped and scrambled, I said, we must be somewhere in Asia. On the coast of India, perhaps, or Malaya. We've crossed through the globe and come out at the Antipodes.
1: But the compass, my boy. Explain the compass. It always pointed northward.
0: I can't explain it. It's a mystery.
1: No mystery at all. The compass lied.
0: The compass lied? How do you know?
1: Because if it didn't lie, we are now at the North Pole. Does that strike you as reasonable?
0: I did not know what to think. Nor did I much care, for I, too, was tormented with thirst and hunger. After a 2 hours' march, we reached a beautiful spread of country where olives, pomegranates, and vines abounded. What a delight it was to press these fruits to our lips. Not far off, near some fresh and mossy grass, I found a spring of fresh water. And here we paused to wash our hands, feet, and faces. While we were doing this, a small boy appeared between 2 tufted olive trees. I cried, here's a small inhabitant of this happy land. Boy! Boy!
1: He runs away. Hey, catch him, Hans. Catch him.
2: I will. Boy, come here. Come here.
0: The boy was poorly dressed and terribly scared at our appearance. And who would blame him? Half naked, with tangled hair and ragged beards, we must have looked very ill-favored in his young eyes. Hans caught up with him and dragged him back.
2: Here he is. But he will not speak. Nothing will he say.
1: Let me try, Hans.
3: Wie heißt dieser Berg?
1: He does not speak, so we are not in Germany. Boy, what is the name of this mountain? Is he dumb, I wonder? Let us try a little Italian on him. Dove noi siamo? Poi, must I give you a good shaking to loosen your tongue? Come si nomma questa isola?
4: Stromboli! Stromboli!
0: Stromboli. So we were in the central Mediterranean, amidst the eastern archipelago of mythological memory, in the ancient Strongylos, where Aeolus chained up the wind and the tempest, and those blue mountains which rose towards the rising sun were the mountains of Calabria, and that mighty volcano which rose on the southern horizon was the fierce and celebrated Etna. Oh, what a journey. What a marvelous and extraordinary journey we had made. For we had entered the earth by one volcano and had come out by another, more than 1,200 leagues from Sneffels. So was our great adventure ended. There is little more for me to add. We were kindly received by the fishermen of Stromboli, and after a rest of 48 hours, we started our homeward journey. On the 9th of October, we arrived in Hamburg, and here our faithful Hans bade us farewell and departed for his native Iceland. Shortly, too, I married my uncle's goddaughter, my dearest, my ever-beloved Gretchen, though that, as they say, is another story. My uncle's greatness as both a scientist and an explorer was speedily recognized. Hamburg gave a festival in our honor. A public meeting of the Johanneum Institute was held at which the professor related the full story of our adventures, omitting only the mystery in connection with our lying compass.
1: Ah, that compass. Why did it point to the south instead of to the north? It baffles me, Harry. It baffles me.
0: I think I can explain it now, Uncle.
1: You can?
0: Yes. For 6 months now, it has lain untouched and unnoticed here in your study. As you see, the needle still points to the south.
1: Well, bless me, so it does. But why, my boy? Why?
0: Because during that hurricane on the Central Sea, we encountered a ball of fire. Remember?
1: Of course I remember. But what has that to do with it?
0: The ball of fire turned our raft into a magnet, didn't it? And likewise, Uncle, it turned the compass topsy-turvy.
1: So it was a trick of the electricity. Brilliant, Harry, brilliant. Ha, now I am happy. You have cleared up for me the one great mystery of our journey. Our unforgettable journey to the center of the earth.

0: That was the eighth and last installment of A Journey to the Center of the Earth, adapted by Howard Jones from the novel by Jules Verne. The cast was as follows. Harry Lawson was played by Bernard Horsfall, Professor von Hartwig by Jeffrey Banks, and Hans Bjolke by John Daglish. It was produced in the north of England by Trevor Hill. Tomorrow in Storytime on Radio 4 at 5:25, you'll be able to hear the third installment of The Flight of the Heron by D.K. Broster, which has been abridged for reading on radio in 8 parts, and tomorrow's episode is called The Flood Tide. That's tomorrow.
1: I've been gardening in white gloves just to prove that dirt can't hide from new Tide. Tide's been intensified to bring you cleanness no other low-priced powder can beat. I'm going to hide these filthy gloves in the pockets of these cords. Too tough a test for a low-priced powder, not for new Tide. Now for those hidden gloves. How's that for cleanness? Proof that dirt just can't hide from intensified Tide. Try it.
2: Is that proper farmhouse cheddar?
3: No, I don't think so.
2: What about that?
3: No. It's quite nice, though.
2: Is it? 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I'll have 2 ounces, please.
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8: Well, come in, Smithers. 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
14: Roger in the 25th century. And the shower of silver dollars from Popsicle Pete's money box. Buck Rogers in the 25th century, with its prophecy of all the wonderful things that may occur 500 years from now. Do you ever give any really serious thought to the scientific and mechanical developments of the future? Well, just keep listening to Buck Rogers and you'll have a pretty good idea of many of the things that are within the realm of scientific possibility. Now, our story so far has taken Buck and Wilma and Dr. Huer to the city of ore, deep, deep under the earth, a city abounding in pure gold and radium. As we join our friends now, we find them all ready to start back to the surface to report their amazing discovery to the government at Niagara, capital of 25th century America. Now, here we go, 500 years into the future.
15: Well, Well, folks, how about getting started on the trip home?
16: Right, Wilma. The sooner we get started, the better. Come on, Dr. Huer. Let's pile into the mechanical mold.
17: No, wait, Buck. Gareth is bringing samples of gold and radium to take back with us.
18: Yes, Doctor. I don't know what's detaining him. Incidentally, my friend.
17: Yes, now, but...
18: This mechanical mold is a very wonderful machine. Just how does it burrow its way through the ground, Dr. Huer?
17: Now, but the giant heat ray in the nose melts away the ground, and the force rays along the sides push it ahead.
18: Very ingenious.
15: And look at the hundreds of people gathered at the other end of this great cavern.
18: Why, yes.
15: Evidently working like Trojans over something or other.
16: Yeah, you're right. Too far away, though, to see what they're doing.
18: Hmm. Look, here comes our friend Gareth, apparently alarmed about something.
17: Well, I hope nothing's wrong.
19: No, but don't let our friends leave us.
16: Something is wrong.
18: Gareth, what is it?
20: Lieutenant Wilma, Dr. Huer.
16: What's the trouble?
20: Please, kind people, stay and help us. No, but to the supply source.
18: The supply source?
15: Where is it, Gareth?
20: A terrible catastrophe has occurred.
17: What?
20: Our entire city may be swept away unless you can help us.
17: What?
20: The warning came to me while I was obtaining samples of our gold and radium for you to take back with you.
15: Warning of what, Gareth?
20: It is something we have feared for a long time. And although we tried to make adequate provisions against the day it might occur, I fear for the safety of my people.
16: Well, now, wait a minute.
20: See them there at the end of the cavern. They're struggling against forces the power of which they cannot comprehend.
17: What?
20: The life of every one of them is in danger, but still they try to hold it back.
17: Hold what back, Gareth?
20: The waters, Doctor.
17: Water?
20: Unless the source of our limitless water supply can be stopped up, the entire city of Orr will be flooded.
16: Oh, why didn't you say so? Here, hop into this mechanical mold. We'll go over and see what it's all about.
20: But can you help us? Can you keep the angry waters from filling up this great cavern in which we live?
17: Well, that remains to be seen, Gareth.
15: Right. Get into the mold now.
20: No.
16: Huh?
20: You'll be protected from the flood in this wonderful machine of yours. I can't be. I mustn't leave my people.
16: Gareth.
20: Don't you see, Buck?
16: Gareth.
20: Yes?
16: Now, you're all excited. Calm down and get in here so I can close the metal door.
20: But don't you see...
16: Quickly. If we're going to be of help to you, we can't waste time.
20: Oh, yes, I'm sorry.
16: Yeah, that's better. Here now.
15: Sit right here in this control seat.
17: On the way over, you can tell us what caused this unexpected trouble.
16: Here we go.
20: Oh, I hope we can get there in time to save our city.
17: Well, now, tell us all you can about it, so we'll know what needs to be done when we get there.
20: Yes, Dr. Hewitt. You must pardon me for being so upset, but... News of the impending calamity has shaken me beyond words.
17: Yes, well...
20: Our water supply comes by seepage through a wall of porous rock there at the end of the cavern.
17: Yes,
20: any excess was always taken care of by simply allowing it to run down into the ant country through the tunnel system you followed to come here.
17: But now?
20: Now, however, the outlet tunnel has become stopped up. The water is no longer draining away.
16: Well, you know why, don't you? When we follow those tunnels, we use the heat ray on this mold. Then the melted ground settled back and solidified and blocked the tunnels after we passed through.
20: Oh, why did you do that, Buck? Why did you block up the only outlet for the water that can so easily fill up this entire cavern?
16: Oh, we didn't know it was part of your drainage system, Garrett.
20: Oh, no, of course we didn't. I'm very sorry. But now look ahead.
16: Yes?
20: How ineffectually my poor people are attempting to block up the source of the flood.
17: Now, Gareth, I'm surprised at you.
20: Why do you say that, Doctor?
17: Why, there isn't much water seeping through that rock formation. Well, why all this excitement?
20: It's so much more than usual.
15: And the channels that carry the water down the streets and into your reservoirs, they're far from overflowing.
20: But they will overflow, and we can't afford to let the water collect in this cavern.
17: What's the matter, Buck?
16: Yeah, the mist around here is clouding up the outside of our metallic glass window.
20: Yes, Buck. That in itself illustrates the grave danger we're in.
16: Well, how do you mean?
20: Well, unless the water is permitted to run freely away and down into the ground, the heat that permeates our atmosphere turns it into a heavy mist.
16: Yeah?
20: Soon the air will become saturated with moisture. It will disable our atomic power plants and render our radium lighting system useless.
16: Oh,
20: worst of all, it will reach our chemical supplies and liberate deadly gases.
16: Oh.
20: Helpless and in total darkness, we'll be able to do nothing but wait for the poison to completely fill our city.
16: But that would take days, Garrett. Weeks, perhaps. Why so excited and scared about it all of a sudden?
20: It is the one thing against which we have never been able to provide adequate protection.
16: Oh, I see.
20: Oh, but please, while we talk, the atmosphere becomes heavier and heavier with the dreadful moisture. The efforts of my people to stop the water seepage becomes more and more fruitless. Don't you see? Even now, some of them falter and drop down where they're standing.
16: I can't see very well because of the wetness on these metallic Gareth.
20: Yes, but...
16: Can it be the poison gas you mentioned that is making those people drop in their tracks out there?
20: Yes, Buck, please do something to help me.
17: Yes, we must act immediately.
15: What can we do?
20: Open the door and let me out again. If my people suffer, I must suffer with
16: them. No. What?
17: What are you going to do, Buck?
16: Turn on the non-recoil energy projector and aim it straight at the water rock.
17: Wait, then.
16: Yes, sir?
17: There'll be people in the way. If you turn on the non-recoil energy, you crush them against those rocks.
16: Well, Gareth can warn them to get out of the way.
17: Yes.
16: Or better still, I can use just a little of the non-recoil energy and push them out of harm's way.
17: We'll do both. Gareth, you go out there and tell them to get away from that rock formation.
20: If they're still able to do so. Do you see, most of them have fallen.
15: You, I should think they would.
20: Listen, Gareth is right.
17: And we thought there was no need to hurry.
20: I'm going to warn my people.
16: But the gas will get you too, Gareth.
20: No matter. If my people fall like fools.
17: Gareth.
20: Gareth, come back.
15: Close the door, Doctor, quick.
20: No. Yes. Yes, no, no, don't do it, Doctor.
17: Well, what?
20: If you don't. Gas will get us too.
15: But,
20: the only way I can see to aim this non-recoil energy projector. This window is too clouded up.
15: But Buck.
20: Here it goes.
17: That's it. But are you sure you're aiming it straight at the rock for me?
20: Yes, sir. It clears its own path through the mist.
15: But can't you close the doors again? This gas is terrible.
20: Yeah, we can now. Now, Wilma.
15: Yes, Buck?
20: Get into a pressure suit quickly.
15: What for?
20: I want you to hold back the water seepage with a hand-sized force ray while we take this mechanical mold to the other side of the cavern. We'll blast away an outlet tunnel.
15: Okay, Buck.
20: Hurry now.
15: Okay. Thank goodness the air is getting better in here with the door closed.
20: It's getting worse for the folks out there. Funny about that gas, though.
17: Hey, here, Wilma. Let me help you put on the helmet of that pressure suit.
15: Thanks. And I'll snap the clamps of it inside and turn on the midget radio equipment so we can talk.
17: Here it goes now, right over your head. Doc, will you turn on the radio so we can communicate with us?
20: Sure, Doctor. There you are.
17: Hear me now, Wilma?
0: Yes, Doctor. I'm going on out.
20: Here, Wilma. Don't forget this hand force ray.
0: Thanks, Buck.
17: Go ahead now, Wilma.
0: Right.
20: And stay there until we get back.
0: Yes. Okay, Buck.
20: Gas is awful.
17: Yeah, well, I hope we can clear the atmosphere before it's too late. Some of those people out there.
0: I've got my force ray on out here.
20: Good, Wilma. I can turn off the one here on the mold.
17: No, no, Buck.
20: Huh?
17: No, no, turn it up high and steer us to the other end of the cavern.
20: Right, sir. We're on our way.
17: Use all the power you can. We mustn't waste any time.
20: Yes, sir. Managing to hold back that water all right, Wilma?
0: Yes, Buck. It's terrible to see all these people lying around out here.
20: We're doing all we can to save them.
0: Well, hurry.
17: Can you see your way ahead all right, Buck?
20: Not very well, but... well enough to get us to the other end of this huge cavern.
17: Well, turn on a bit of the thermic radiation projector to clear the metalloglass window.
20: Yeah, that's a good idea.
17: That's it. Now, more power. Every minute it takes to get over there, lets the gas in this place get thicker.
20: We're going as fast as we can.
17: Say, you know something, Doctor?
20: My doctor. That gas has something very funny about it.
17: Oh, I'm sorry, but I feel utterly to see anything funny about a gas that can do what this has done to the people of Orr. I only hope that whatever it is won't be fatal to all of them.
20: No, it's... something I've smelled before. Something familiar about it. I don't know what it is, but I can't seem to be as worried about it as I should be.
0: Buck?
20: Yes, Wilma?
0: This gas may be poisonous, as Gareth said. But to me, these people out here look just to be quietly asleep.
20: Well, keep that force ray holding the water back until we blast out some drainage tunnels. Mm-hmm. Then we'll ride back and pick you up.
0: Okay.
20: You hear that, Doctor?
17: Yes.
20: Complicated matter.
17: What do you mean?
20: Well, I've smelled that gas before. A long, long time ago, but somewhere...
17: Now, listen, Buck, this is...
20: I know you think I'm crazy, sir, but there's something about it that just...
17: Stop us. We're at the end of the cavern.
20: Yes, sir. Now, about that gas.
17: How can you tattle on that way when the lives of hundreds of people are at stake? Now, here's where we blast out a tunnel.
20: Right, sir. We can use a disintegrator.
17: Yes, quickly.
20: Right, sir.
17: Hurry, Buck, hurry.
0: Buck, Doctor.
20: Yes, Wilma?
0: I guess I didn't clamp on my helmet right.
17: What?
0: Gas is seeping into this pressure suit.
17: Wilma.
0: I'm going to
17: kill
0: over.
17: Wilma!
14: Good night. Now Wilma's life is in peril. They can't go back to her until they've cleared a tunnel that may save hundreds. And yet, they don't go back to her. Well, now stand by and listen to a few words from your favorite announcer before we pick up our story again.

0: 31 and a half, 32, 33, 35, 40, and 10 is 50, and 50 is a pound. 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

presenting the amazing interplanetary adventures of Flash Gordon. Last week, Flash Gordon, Dale Arden, and Dr. Zarkov escaped from the palace of the Witch Queen Azura and found shelter in the cottage of a herdsman. In the meantime, Tall at the palace discovered their escape and sent searching parties for them. Then he captured Khan and ordered him to become personal slave to Azura. Meanwhile, back at the herdsman's cottage, after a raid on one of the Queen's signal stations for supplies, Flash helped Dr. Zarkov construct a new invention, an electrical machine which caused the body to disappear and only a shadow to remain. Under its influence, Flash could see everything, hear everything, and speak normally, while only his shadow could be seen. Dr. Zarkov was delighted and declared Flash Gordon would become the Avenging Shadow. These thrilling adventures come to you as they are pictured each Sunday in the big full-page Comic Weekly, the world's greatest pictorial supplement of humor and adventure. The full-page Comic Weekly, each page printed in full colors, is distributed everywhere as an integral part of your Hearst Sunday newspaper.

0: Now we continue the story. In the blue spark between the two huge electrodes is the shadow of Flash Gordon. Dr. Zarkov stands with his hand on the switch, controlling the electrical current. Both he and Dale Arden keep their eyes fastened on the shadow.
1: You're sure you're all right, Flash?
2: Why, of course I am. Don't look so startled, Dale.
1: You'd look startled, too, if you heard a voice coming from the shadow.
3: Dale is right, lad. It is a weird sensation, and one which the enemy will soon be given the opportunity to experience.
1: Is Flash going to visit the Witch Queen's palace like this?
3: He certainly is.
2: Good. I'll make them jump through hoops when I go back, Zarkov. Especially that old wizard, Tal.
1: Don't forget how Azura drugged you, Flash.
2: I won't. Don't worry, Dale, darling. I'll make her wish she'd never tried any of her tricks.
3: There. That will do for a while.
1: Why, Dr. Zarkov, you turned off the current, and still we can't see Flash.
3: No. You will not until the charge wears off. Then he will again become visible.
1: Isn't that dangerous?
3: No. He will not feel anything or experience any reaction physically any more than he did when I made him invisible.
1: I don't mean dangerous to him physically.
2: Well, what do you mean, Dale?
1: Well, suppose you should become visible while in the palace of Wicked Azura.
2: I'd have to get out the best way I could, I guess, Dale.
3: Yes, you must be very careful, lad. Make every minute count while you are there, because you must get back here before the electric charge wears off. I warn you, be very careful.
2: Thanks for the warning, Zarkov. I'll be careful.
1: But Dr. Zarkov, how will Flash know when the charge is wearing off? Won't he just suddenly appear before the enemy?
3: No.

0: You saw him gradually disappear before your eyes just now?
1: Yes.
0: He will become visible in the same way.
1: Oh.
0: Very faintly at first, then stronger and more clearly as the charge wears off.
1: Oh, I see.
2: No, you don't see. That's the point. You mean you understand.
1: I'm sorry, Flash. I stand corrected. I understand, Dr. Sarkoff.
0: Flash, keep a close watch on your hands.
2: Why?
0: They will tell you when you are becoming visible.
2: Oh.
0: At the first faint appearance of them to your own eyes, leave the Witch Queen's palace at once.
2: I shall follow your instructions, old friend. When shall I start?
0: I am getting hungry. You too must be also.
1: I'm starved.
2: Well, now that you mention it, I am ready for some food.
0: Well, let's go and see what is left in the cottage. Then you can start on your one-man war on the Witch Queen, Flash.
2: I can hardly wait. Hurry, Dr. Zarkoff. Hurry, Dale. I'll open the door for you.
1: Oh, Flash, is that really you opening the door?
2: Well, of course it is, Dale.
1: It looks as if it were opening by itself. Gives me the creeps to hear your voice and not be able to see you.
2: I'm sorry, sweetheart, but cheer up. I'll be back as soon as I can, and I'll become my natural self again.
0: Do not fear, Dale. Everything will be all right.
1: I hope so. Oh, do be careful, Flash. Don't take any risks. Start back as soon as you see even the faintest outline of your hand.
2: Don't worry, darling. I'll be all right. Ah, there's some bread and cheese made from the milk of the milk deer. Let me at it.
0: I wish you could see what we see, Flash. Nothing but the jug rising off the table.
2: I see it, too, but I can't see my arms or hands.
0: Of course. I was forgetting.
1: Flash. There's a sword over here. You'd better take it to defend yourself.
2: Oh, bring it to me, Dale. I won't need it to defend myself, but it may come in handy to help me get a ray pistol. Zarkoff here will need his to protect you.
1: Here's the sword.
2: Oh, thank you. Well, I'm ready to start now.
0: The peasant's horse is tied outside there. He won't have any use for it now. Take it, Flash.
2: I shall. Dale, if it wouldn't be too creepy, I'd embrace you, but I know how weird it might be, so I'll just say goodbye.
1: Goodbye, Flash, darling. Good luck, and hurry back.
0: Good luck, lad. And remember my warning.
2: Goodbye, Zarkoff, old friend. Take care of Dale. I'm off to win a kingdom in her name.

0: And in the meantime, back in the palace, Tal goes to see Azura.
1: Well, Tal, what brings you here?
2: You know me, Your Majesty?
1: Of course I know you. Why shouldn't I?
2: Then you have recovered. Thanks be to Tal.
1: I have recovered? What are you talking about?
2: Flash Gordon and his companions forced you to swallow some lithium, Your Majesty.
1: Oh.
2: And while you were under its influence, they attempted to take over the city.
1: They did. Bring them before me. I'll make them suffer for that.
2: They are not here, Your Majesty.
1: No.
2: No, Flash Gordon, Zarkov, and the girl have escaped.
1: You let them escape? I will have you punished for this, Tal.
2: Your Majesty, have mercy. It was not my fault they escaped.
1: Why not?
2: I had them besieged at the back of the palace and was melting down their door with a DeSalvo ray gun when they went out the window and climbed down the stout vine to the ground.
1: Well, couldn't you have sent a patrol to meet them at the bottom of the cliff?
2: I did, Your Majesty. But they reached the bottom sooner than we expected.
1: Go on.
2: We have patrols searching every town and village, every house, Your Majesty. They cannot escape our dragnet.
1: Very well, but if they are not found and brought back here, I will have you thrown into a dungeon. The girl is gone, eh?
2: Aye.
1: What am I to do for a personal servant?
2: Ah, I have one for you, Your Majesty. One of the prisoners did not escape. His name is Khan. He says he is grateful for the opportunity to serve you.
1: Bring him here. I would like to see him.
2: I have already anticipated Your Majesty's wish. He is being held in the hall. Guards, bring in the prisoner. Here he is, Your Majesty. A prisoner, kneel before your queen.
3: I salute you, most beautiful queen.
1: So you are happy to be in my service, are you?
3: I am grateful for the opportunity to serve you, Queen Azura.
1: I shall be glad to have you serve me, Khan. Tal, why haven't you provided him with the uniform of my household servant?
2: I haven't had time, Your Majesty. I shall attend to it at once. Come, prisoner. I will see that you are fitted out.
1: Wait. Go get the uniform, Tal, then come back for Khan. I should like to get acquainted with him first.
2: As you command, O Queen, I shall carry out your wishes.
1: You are a powerfully built man, Khan.
3: I am no weakling, Queen Azura.
1: I shall feel quite safe with you to protect me. Tell me, why did you not escape with the others?
3: They left without telling me they were going.
1: And they deserted you, left you to your fate.
3: They left me to you, Your Majesty.
1: Ah, you have a tongue for pretty speeches, too.
3: I have no such reputation, Your Majesty.
1: If this is your first attempt, you show great promise, Khan. It will be most pleasant having you around.
3: Would Your Majesty like something to drink?
1: Yes, now that you mention it, I am thirsty. I should like some bako. See if there's any in that flagon yonder.
3: Gladly, Your Majesty. The flagon is half full, Your Majesty. Here it is.
1: Ah. It tastes good. Let me have some. Oh, what is happening? Where am I? Who are you?
3: It worked. I gave her the lithium. Do you not know me, Azura?
1: No, and what did you call me?
3: Azura, that is your name.
1: Azura, I like that name.
3: Listen closely, Azura. You are in great danger. A man named Tal will be here soon. He will pretend to be your friend. He will call you Queen or Your Majesty. He wants you to think you are the queen of this land.
1: Why should he do this?
3: Because he wishes you to think yourself queen and so start trouble while the king is away.
1: The king? Who is the king?
3: King Flash is ruler here, but he happens to be away. I am his friend and yours. Pay no attention to this man Tal, except to humor him.
1: What is your name?
3: My name is Khan. Here comes Tal now. Remember, humor him.
2: I have the uniform ready, Your Majesty.
1: Well?
2: Will you excuse the prisoner while we put it on him, Your Majesty?
1: Khan is no prisoner. He is my friend.
2: Your friend, Your Majesty?
1: Yes, see that he is treated as such.
2: Begging your pardon, Your Majesty, but are you not hasty in accepting this man as your friend? Remember...
1: You are overly suspicious, Tal. Say no more. Just do as I ask.
2: Very well, Your Majesty. May I retire and leave you in the company of your friend?
1: Most certainly. Go at once.
3: Splendid, Azura. You carried it off well.
1: What shall I do now?
3: Leave everything to me.
0: Outside the palace walls, three soldiers see a riderless horse approaching.
4: Look, comrade, a runaway horse.
5: I'll stop him.
6: But look, what is holding that sword in the air? And the bridle.
5: It's probably held up by a wire.
4: Wait until the horse gets closer, comrade, then stop him.
0: Just as he gets to the soldiers, Flash's horse stumbles and falls. Flash lunges at one of the soldiers.
6: Tal's curse is upon us.
0: and drives the sword through him. The other two, seeing the sword darting through the air with no hand guiding it and seeing only Flash's shadow on the wall, flee in stark terror. One drops his ray pistol, which Flash picks up.
7: I got his gun. Now for the palace.
0: Back at the herdsman's cottage, Dale and Zarkov anxiously await Flash's return.
8: Oh, Dr. Zarkov, how long will Flash remain invisible?
9: I will tell you the truth, Dale. I do not know.
8: You don't know? And you invented the machine.
9: You must remember this is the first time it has ever been used. This is an experiment.
8: You let Flash serve as your scientific guinea pig. Oh, Dr. Zarkov, how could you treat him so?
9: I know your natural reaction, Dale, but you must not be too harsh in judging me. There is no danger if Flash obeys my instructions to return at the first faint sign of his own hands.
8: He had a speedy horse. He should have reached the palace by now, shouldn't he?
9: Yes, Dale.
8: Then why doesn't he come back? Oh, I just know something's happened to him.
9: Be patient. Let us give him a little longer. The electrical charge was a strong one. It should have lasted this long.
8: You're sure, Dr. Zarkov?
9: Yes.
8: You're not just saying that to make me feel better.
9: I never make excuses, Dale, and I never try to diffuse the truth. As a man of science, I face the facts as they exist, and I give the same facts to others. It is foolish to deceive. That is more cruel than telling the truth. In the end, the truth will come out.
8: I know. I think it's best to face the truth, too. But it's so hard to do nothing but sit here and wait for Flash to come back.
9: Yes, it is.
8: That towel is a magician. He may be clever enough to suspect what has happened.
9: I, too, have thought of that.
8: If he realizes the shadow is Flash, he may shoot him or stab him in the back the way he tried to before.
9: You have been thinking of that, too? I have been afraid of that myself. It is the only vulnerable spot in Flash's armor of invisibility.
8: Oh, Dr. Zarkov, what should we do? What can we do?
9: There is nothing we can do but wait.
0: In the palace halls, two officers stop one of the fleeing guards.
10: Where are you running, soldier?
7: Well, sir, I'm running for help. A shadow killed my comrade.
10: A shadow? You're drunk. Get back on duty. I'll strip the skin from your back.
11: Stop where you are. Don't move.
7: There it is. The shadow.
10: I'll blow it to pieces. I'll see.
0: Before either officer can draw, Flash fire.